0: intermediaries are still continuing, even though the U.S. President Donald Trump is having to push back criticism that it is taking his administration too long to reach an end of the war with Iran. The president has done a sit-down interview with NBC's Meet the Press, which will air in full this coming Sunday. But in remarks released by the program, the president has compared the war between the U.S. and Iran with the Vietnam War, which he said lasted some 19 years, and that this is, by contrast, a war that has only been underway for a little more than 3 months. He said that it's up to him to make certain that whatever the final agreement is with Iran does not put U.S. national security in jeopardy and does not allow Iran to develop a nuclear weapons program.
1: Rosalind Jackson, live for us at the White House. Thank you so much. Let's head over now to Tehran. Mohammed Awal is there for us. Mohammed, we talked about these strikes, the U.S. striking Iranian drones, hitting a radar site. Is this just more the same kind of exchanges of fire from the Iranian view, or is there a concern there in Tehran about the escalation between the two countries?
2: Well, until now, we don't have all the details about what happened. The Iranians are only talking about firing shots, warning shots, at some American Navy ships earlier today, and also about explosions at the port of Sirik in Hormuzgan. That's on the Strait of Hormuz, of course, in the Gulf. So that's everything we have from the Iranians so far. But as you said, yes, this sounds like a pattern that has been taking place over the last several days. We have seen some of this happening just a couple of days ago, and the two countries were exchanging accusations of who started it first and who was the one that has started with violating the ceasefire, and each country denying that. Today or so, we had some of that similar exchange to that, and now we have these statements from the American side confirming that there was a launch of Iranian drones on the Strait of Hormuz. The Iranians, of course, are going to talk more about this over the next few hours. But yes, it is a pattern. The two countries are exchanging accusations. And also, there is clearly there is an exchange of fire now and then between the two sides. The Strait of Hormuz is is the focal point of this exchange. It is the hottest point now among the two countries and across the region, because that's where the Americans would like Iran to start withdrawing and leaving that area for free navigation. The Iranians are saying no, they have to maintain control over the Strait of Hormuz, and they consider it their point of strength in this confrontation with the Americans and the Israelis. The Iranians don't seem to be thinking so far that it is going to be a full return to war or an all-out escalation at this point, but they are saying that they are ready for any eventual escalation with the Americans, that they are ready, that they think that the Americans are not to trust. And even if there is negotiation going on and there are proposals, new proposals from the American side being studied here in Tehran, and Iran getting ready to give a response to that in the next couple of days, all of that is deja vu for the Iranians. They say that no amount of negotiations and no amount of expression of goodwill from the American side is sufficient for them to trust the Americans. They can expect a conflagration in the region at any moment.
1: That's Al Jazeera's Mohammed Awal reporting live from Tehran. Thank you so much, Mohammed. You've written a book called The Battle of the Ayatollahs, outlining this sort of internal power struggle within Iran between the sort of Khamenei camp and the Rafsanjani camp, one deeply suspicious of the U.S., the other one trying to take sort of a pragmatic approach to interactions with the U.S. Do you think that we're still seeing today the same kind of power struggle within Iran, and that that is making it more difficult to reach an agreement between the U.S. and Iran?
3: Oh, absolutely. I think those two broad schools of thought that you just laid out exist to this very day. I mean, basically, Ali Khamenei came to believe that the only way you go around this world and get what you want is to be able to project power, to have force, to be respected. Whereas Rafsanjani, who passed away back in 2017, made the argument that, you know, Iran cannot be an isolated island. It needs to be part of the global community. It needs to find ways to build bridges. And

0: be integrated, and he put a lot of emphasis on economic development, which for him meant you got to have a foreign policy where the economic development is just top of the list of priorities. So you had a fundamental sort of division or a difference of opinion in terms of what matters the most, and that division exists to this day. I suspect the folks that are doing the negotiations right now, including the leadership in the Revolutionary Guards, right now are somewhere between the two. They accept the fact that you have to be able to project power. We just heard your program about what's happening in the Strait of Hormuz, continued skirmishes and so on. But at the same time, they realize that Iran needs injection of cash because it's got a country of 93 million people who need to have their basic needs serviced. So that's where we are right now. In the short term, I don't think this is going to change in a significant way. But I do want to say, long term going forward, this question of what Iran wants to be as a political system is hardly a resolved one. They have to have many policy fights into Iran to figure that one out in months and perhaps even years to come, in this new post-Ali Khamenei Islamic Republic.
1: Yeah, I want to ask you about that, because, I mean, after the killing of Ayatollah Khamenei, did the balance of power between these two worldviews change in Iran?
0: No, I would say the ones who believed in the projection of power, essentially being of the camp of Ali Khamenei, are still in the driver's seat. What has changed is they recognize now that they have a country to govern more so today than ever before. So you no longer can point the finger at so-called reformists, people like Masoud Pezeshkian and others, and blame them. Now, nobody really thinks President Pezeshkian really calls the shots. Everyone is looking to the Revolutionary Guards leadership, and to some extent, Mojtaba Khamenei, to the extent he's capable of making decisions. So you no longer can just limit yourself to slogans. You have to deliver the goods and services to your people, because if you don't, we have already seen in recent months, in recent years, that people of Iran will come back in the streets when, again, their basic needs are not being met by the political class that rules in that country.
1: And also, at the same time, we have these requests, if you may, from Iran, saying that a ceasefire must include all fronts, including the one in Lebanon. At this very moment, what would you say is the main driving force behind the current sort of decision-making in Tehran? Is it about getting cash? Is it about dominance in the region, exporting that revolution? Or is it about getting a nuclear weapon, like Donald Trump is saying?
0: Yeah, no, I mean, let me just take the last word first. I don't really think the Iranians want a nuclear weapon at this point. They haven't made that decision. No country in the history of man has spent so many years and billions of dollars in the pursuit of a nuclear weapon. Countries like North Korea, Pakistan, others did it much faster because they made a decision to actually have a nuclear weapon. The Iranians always wanted the option to have a nuclear weapon, and they wanted to use it as leverage to get other sort of interests of theirs met. Today, I don't think that has fundamentally changed. They will have that nuclear program, but it's obviously hugely damaged. Instead, what they have is what we've discovered since this war began. Iran actually controls the Strait of Hormuz as of today, and that is as important as having a nuclear program. But no, I think fundamentally in terms of the region, we were talking about Lebanon earlier. The Iranians feel that Donald Trump is so keen on a deal that the Iranians can push him to push the Israelis to get out of Lebanon. This is what Iran is thinking, calculating they can get done. It's a big if that is true, because I could turn around and have a counter argument to that and say, actually, the Israelis staying in Lebanon gives them, the Americans and Israel, leverage in the nuclear talks. So again, there's so many moving parts to this, but bottom line is, as of right now, despite the skirmishes we've just seen in the Strait of Hormuz, and they are real and they can get out of control, but despite all that, Washington and Tehran right now want to preserve the ceasefire. And the big question is, if they do that, can they actually move things forward in a significant way in that 60-time period that comes, where they have to show progress on not just the Strait of Hormuz being opened up and the blockade on Iranian ports being lifted, but actually moving ahead with the prime goal of this war, which is to put the brakes on Iran's nuclear program.
1: Yeah, and you know, there are these reports that Steve Witkoff and Jared Kushner have actually spoken to nuclear experts in Tennessee. And I mean, basically people who've got knowledge about taking care of nuclear material. If we get to this point of coming to the details of these nuclear negotiations, How difficult do you think that these technical discussions are going to be?
0: Oh, look, the technical aspects of the nuclear program will be hugely complicated. You need the top experts on the U.S. side elsewhere to show up, exactly as happened in 2015. And no disrespect to Mr. Kushner and Witkoff. Look, you're not going to become a nuclear scientist because you pay a visit to a nuclear site in Tennessee. I take that visit to be more of a signal to the markets that something significant on the diplomatic track is happening, to calm the nerves, to keep the price of oil where it is, not over $100, but under $100, as opposed to suggesting that these two gentlemen are going to become nuclear experts and go out there and negotiate a better deal than the Obama team could back in 2015.
1: Alex Fatanka, a senior fellow at the Middle East Institute, so good to have you on the program. Thank you so much, sir. Israeli strikes on southern Lebanon have killed at least six people, despite the ceasefire announced by the U.S. earlier this week. Now, Lebanese officials say attacks and displacement orders are continuing across several areas in the south, raising fears that the truce may be falling apart. Al Hashem reports from Beirut on how the ceasefire agreement with Israel has sparked a fierce political debate in Lebanon.
2: In Beirut's Nejme Square, a bride poses for wedding pictures in front of parliament. Life, at least here, seems almost normal. But far from the capital, in southern Lebanon, the war continues. Israeli strikes intensify, villages empty, and the sound of bombardment shapes daily life. The latest escalation has exposed growing divisions within Lebanon's leadership and political class. Lebanon's president has accused Iran of exploiting his country's conflict with Israel and stated that Hezbollah Secretary General Naeem Qassem doesn't represent the people of Lebanon. The prime minister echoed similar concerns, criticizing Iran's role in Lebanon.
3: If I may address a word to Iran, it is this: have mercy on our south. Stop treating it and its people as merely a bargaining chip to improve the terms of your negotiations. We're a nation that refuses to become a mere mailbox for others' messages or an open battleground for their wars. Lebanon is not a bargaining chip for anyone, and the South is not anyone's reserve front.
2: But within the Lebanese state structure itself, another narrative is emerging.
4: Lebanon's Speaker of Parliament, the man who runs this building, Nabih Berri, issued a statement criticizing the government's ceasefire agreement with Israel.
2: He remarked that the agreement would have been viewed more favorably had it commenced with an unconditional ceasefire across land, sea, and air, asserting that Hezbollah's retreat from south of the Litani should take place strictly in parallel with an Israeli withdrawal from the areas it has occupied. For Hezbollah, criticism to the ceasefire goes even further. In an interview with Al Jazeera, Hezbollah MP Hussein Al-Hashhassan described the proposed arrangements as an agreement of surrender.
5: First of all, this is not an agreement. It is a complete surrender before the Zionist enemy. It imposes no obligations on Israel while placing heavy commitments on Lebanon. There is no clear ceasefire, no mention of Israeli withdrawal, displaced people, prisoners, or even reconstruction. Most dangerously, it portrays Hezbollah as a common enemy of US, Israel, and the Lebanese state itself.
2: The group insists the war cannot end through partial understandings that leave Israeli military occupation continuing in southern Lebanon. And as the divisions deepen, many fear the country may be approaching not only a prolonged war, but also a deeper internal crisis. Ali Hashim, Al Jazeera, Beirut.
1: Now, while Israel expands its occupation of southern Lebanon, its military continues forced displacement orders and airstrikes in Gaza. The residents of Zawada in central Gaza were issued forced displacement orders overnight before a series of Israeli strikes leveled their homes. On Friday, they returned to the ruins of their neighborhood, picking their way through the rubble to see if anything could be salvaged. Israel has agreed to cease firing in Gaza, but it continues to attack on a near daily basis. According to health officials, at least 936 Palestinians have been killed since the ceasefire took effect in October of last year.
6: I'm displaced from the north. My family were killed there, and we've moved to several areas in Gaza, including the south. This is our 10th displacement. The evacuation center came at 9 p.m. They told us to leave this area. We left, and as you can see, the two tents that sheltered us were destroyed. We have no clothes or shelter. They say there's a ceasefire. Where is the ceasefire? I see a war as it was before, even worse.
1: A Russian drone strike has killed at least four people in Ukraine and injured seven. The attack happened in the east of the capital, Kyiv. Local officials say the strike hit a food processing plant, starting a fire. Al Jazeera's Audrey McAlpine reports from Kyiv.
7: Just around 8 o'clock this morning, it was reported that a Russian drone hit a baby food factory in the town of Brovary. It's about a 40-minute drive from the capital here in Kyiv. Four people were killed, seven injured. There were believed to be some of those people trapped inside of the building. So rescue efforts were going on through this morning. It's just one of several attacks that took place overnight across Ukraine. Other areas include the southern cities of Dnipro and Zaporizhia. Across Ukraine, at least half a dozen people were killed and over 30 people wounded. And these attacks come after an open letter from Ukrainian President Volodymyr Zelensky on Thursday evening, inviting the Russian president to a face-to-face meeting to resume peace talks to end the war. Now, in his letter, it was an 1,800-word letter in which he spoke about the unpopularity of the war with Russia, about the unsustainability of the war, how over just last month, for example, 30,000 Russian troops killed. This is all according to Ukraine's president, really presenting it as an option, an olive branch, if you will, to end this deeply unpopular war. Some people saw it as a genuine effort, and others have presented it more as yet more diplomatic theater, if you will. But still, the reaction has been, it seems, more strikes, both from Ukraine and from Russia.
1: Now, despite the offer from Volodymyr Zelensky to meet face-to-face with Vladimir Putin, the Russian president says he sees no reason to do so.
8: Mr. Zelensky has asked for a meeting. I see no point in meeting, as the only point for Ukraine is because they want to stop the offensive of the armed forces of Russia. What we need is agreements, arrangements, not for 6 months or a year, but for the long term. First, let the experts work something out, and then we can meet to sign things. But first, we need to arrive at a solution.
1: Yulia Shapovalova has more from St. Petersburg.
9: Vladimir Putin, as we just heard, sees no point in their meeting because he thinks the only purpose of their meeting is for the Ukrainian army to stop the Russian army offensive, which, according to Putin, once again, is very successful on the battlefield. Vladimir Putin shared a story that 3 weeks ago a Russian businessman traveled to Kyiv, invited by the Ukrainian side, and that businessman met with Vladimir Zelensky, and after that he brought his proposal for their meeting to Vladimir Putin, and the very next day the Ukrainian army struck a college and dormitory in Starobelsk in the Lugansk region, killing 21 students and injuring 60. As a result of that attack, Vladimir Putin finally refused personal meetings. And next he addressed the Russian military, Russian military personnel fighting in Ukraine, and basically urged them to continue their offensive, continue to fight. He said he called work brothers.
1: Democratic Republic of Congo say food assistance is playing a major role in the fight against an Ebola outbreak. Officials say it helps people follow guidance to stop the spread. But they also warn funding shortages could threaten those efforts if this situation worsens. Alan Oekane reports now from Goma.

0: As health workers battle Ebola outbreak in Eastern Democratic Republic of Congo, food aid has become a critic to their basic needs. Aid workers say that support helps people follow official guidance to stop the spread of the virus.
1: Food assistance in health facilities is essential. Patients in isolation would otherwise leave these facilities. Alongside medical care, food enables them to remain in treatment and recover more quickly.
0: That outbreak comes as millions across eastern Congo face major food shortages caused by years of conflict and displacement. It left many people in vulnerable conditions. That includes people in Goma, which is controlled by the Rwandan-backed M23 armed group.
2: Meals are delivered every day to people under quarantine here in Goma. Health officials say the food support has been critical in assuring contacts comply with isolation measures, helping prevent the virus from spreading in a city of more than 2 million people.
3: The food support provided to people in isolation has played a major role. It helped us monitor contacts effectively, limit movement, and strengthen compliance with health measures. This contributed significantly to preventing wider transmission in Goma.
0: The city's only confirmed Ebola patient has recovered, but aid agencies say maintaining food assistance remains an important part of the Ebola response.
4: In terms of capacity, we can say that WFP has what we can call a certain expertise in such a situation all around the world. But what we need now is to use the resources that we have to provide the first food meal to this person. And if the situation in the time, the duration now becomes very, very important, now WFP will need more funds to continue providing hot meal to this person.
0: But with the outbreak still unfolding, humanitarian groups may not be able to afford to keep those programs running for much longer. Alain Waikani, Al Jazeera, Goma, Democratic Republic of Congo.
5: Thousands of people have rallied in Albania's capital, Tirana, against plans for a luxury resort linked to a company owned by President Donald Trump's son-in-law. Jared Kushner's investment firm is involved in a $1.6 billion development, which would be built in an environmentally sensitive coastal area. Campaigners oppose the project, warning it could damage hundreds of hectares of pristine beaches and also threaten important wildlife habitats. Now, this area is a key stopover for flamingos. Albania actually hosts more than 1% of the world's flamingo population. And still ahead here on Al Jazeera, can Donald Trump keep politics out of the FIFA World Cup as it kicks off next week? This is America looks at the challenges ahead.
6: President Trump said the whole civilization will die tonight, never to be brought back again.
7: Iranians form human chains at bridges and power plants to protect infrastructure that Trump has threatened to target.
8: The deadline is just over an hour or so away from now, and Israel seems to be ready to go.
9: The level of anxiety around the region was extraordinary in the last few hours.
7: We understand that Donald Trump has agreed to suspend bombing.
10: Israel has said Lebanon is not included in the two-week truce between the U.S. and Iran.
9: Donald Trump was the only man who could defuse it, because he's the one who lit the fuse in the first place.
11: Caught up in Russia's war against Ukraine, the fate of two North Korean soldiers hangs in the balance.
12: If Ukraine accepts Russia's proposal to send them back to North Korea, then it could be another humanitarian disaster.
11: 101 East investigates the dangers they face. Horns of War on Al Jazeera.
13: This town has been under heavy attack. As soon as the sun goes down, the shelling starts.
14: While the government has made efforts to legalize its foreign workers, many here are still undocumented and therefore prone to being abused.
15: Every

0: night, asylum seekers are taken to these tents due to a lack of space at the reception center, and in the morning they're forced to leave again.
1: We don't know if we're gonna have a place to sleep in.
2: While the government in The Hague is trying to limit their democratic rights, they say we want to speak out against the genocide in Gaza.
3: While Europe is

0: Propaganda can matter as much as military might does. Censorship is taking place across the board. Our focus, as always here at The Listening Post, is on the journalism.
1: Families in El Salvador torn apart by gang violence. And mothers united in their grief. Turning personal loss into collective strength.
2: There's no greater gift than a child, but an angry heart won't succeed.
1: Choosing hope over despair, making peace. Pain didn't come to kill me, on Al Jazeera.

0: You're watching Al Jazeera, our top stories this hour. The U.S. military says it struck surveillance sites on the southern coast of Iran and on Keshem Island. U.S. CENTCOM says it's to defend against further attacks after Iran launched attack drones. Iranian media is reporting that warning shots were fired near the Strait of Hormuz, most likely linked to movements of U.S. vessels. Israel keeps up its bombardment and forced displacement in southern Lebanon despite a ceasefire announced by the U.S. Meanwhile, Lebanon's prime minister has accused Iran of using its country as a bargaining chip in negotiations with the U.S. Russian President Vladimir Putin says he sees no reason to meet Volodymyr Zelensky. It comes after the Ukrainian president published an open letter proposing that they meet to agree an end to the war. All right, time now to head to Washington, D.C. for This is America, bringing deeper insight into the debates shaping America and the world. Here's Rob Matheson and Rory Challenge.
1: This is America, where the FIFA World Cup kicks off in less than a week. Now, football here is traditionally played in helmets and pads, but soccer, well, that's seeing a surge in popularity, particularly among immigrant communities. I'll have more on that in a moment. But first, it's over to Rob Matheson in our Washington studio.
2: Well, thanks, Rory. It's going to be the biggest FIFA World Cup ever. 48 teams in three countries, and as Rory just said, it's going to start in just a few days. Now, a love of sport is supposed to bring people together, but this is a time of division and protest and conflict in the United States. It's got trade disputes with the other two hosts, and it's at war with Iran, one of the first countries to qualify.
3: I mean, the problem with Iran, it would be not their athletes. It would be some of the other people that we want to bring with them, some of whom have ties to the IRGC. We may not be able to let them in, but not the athletes themselves. What they can't bring is a bunch of IRGC terrorists into our country and pretend that they're, you know, journalists and athletic trainers.
2: Well, following those comments from Marco Rubio, Al Jazeera has learned from a reliable source that the United States has denied visa applications for 15 members of Iran's technical and executive staff who are officially recognized by FIFA as part of the national team. The players aren't affected. Now, meanwhile, fans from Iran and other countries have been banned from traveling to the US for political or health reasons. Players and officials and fans from several countries have had to wait to find out if they'd have to pay a $15,000 bond before traveling. Now, eventually, they've been told it's not needed. Senegal is one of those countries. Rosalind Jordan has met Senegalese fans in Charlotte, North Carolina, ahead of the warm-up match against the U.S.
4: Just how many fans will be able to travel from Senegal to New Jersey for the first game against the French on June 16th is unclear.
5: Naturally, we're here to show what we're capable of and to replicate the performance we delivered at the Africa Cup of Nations. But this time, to the eyes of the world, we'll give our all for the country.
4: Earlier this year, the U.S. imposed a visa bond program as high as $15,000 on both players and fans from Senegal, Algeria, Cape Verde, Tunisia, and Ivory Coast, part of the Trump administration's goal to crack down on undocumented immigration. The State Department has recently waived that requirement, but only for fans with tickets who had already signed up for advanced visa screening.

0: The Senegalese coach wanting to keep his attention on the field.
1: That's not really my area, so I'd prefer not to comment on it. I'd rather focus on the on-field work and the technical tactical aspects.
0: Politics has always played its part in the World Cup, but this year, the Trump factor is giving this edition an added edge. Strained economic relations with co-hosts Mexico and Canada, a tough immigration policy, and the war with Iran have all shaped the backdrop to the biggest show in global sport. Iran's World Cup team are scheduled to play all their group games in the United States, but are still having visa issues. And because of the uncertainty, they have moved their base camp to Tijuana in Mexico. But that's not the only complication. Immigration activists fear ICE agents might target local gatherings in support of teams from South America. And human rights groups have warned the U.S. might harass international fans, something the Trump administration denies.
2: We really need FIFA to step up on, to put the measures in place necessary to protect people, and to make sure that the World Cup can be a safe, free, and equal place for everyone.
0: World Cup tickets have also been a major talking point. The attorneys general of New York and New Jersey have subpoenaed FIFA as part of an investigation into ticket prices. All these concerns, though, are not top of mind for these young fans.
3: We're so excited to be here, right, boys?
4: Yeah!
0: These young supporters hoping that once the action kicks off, the focus will be just on the pitch rather than off it. Rosalind Jordan, Al Jazeera, Charlotte, North Carolina.
5: Well, we're joined now by Dave Zirin, sports editor at The Nation, and Sahel Khan, who is a former White House policy advisor. Gentlemen, thank you very much indeed for being with us on Al Jazeera. Dave, I want to ask you first. I mean, organizers of sports events invariably say that politics should not play a role in sports. Why is it that sports bodies agree to a partnership where they know there's a chance, at least, that politics could try to get involved and take things over?
6: That's a great question. Like, first of all, we can believe that politics have nothing to do with sports the same way we can believe that gravity does not exist. It's not going to help us when we fall out of an airplane. Politics and sports have been intertwined since the moment the first person took a ball out of a bag and saw that it was popular with others, because it's that popularity, that connection with the masses, that has politicians always with their mouths watering and saying, how can I take advantage of this moment? Now, this year is different, though. It feels more political than it ever has. I've been covering World Cups for 20 years. And every World Cup, whether it's been held in a liberal democracy, whether it's been held in an autocracy, has always had a lot of the same features that are always very political, whether the organizers want them to be or not. And the big three, as I always try to explain to people, is debt. They always run up debt. That's a political question. Displacement, moving people out either of their neighborhoods or unhoused people away to beautify a city, and then the militarization of public space. It always happens, particularly in a post 9/11, post Atlanta 1996 terrorist attack kind of world. But this is the first World Cup I've ever seen that has an element of not just debt, displacement, and militarization, but even a joylessness and a fear and a trepidation about what the cup could bring when it is in the United States, not to mention Canada and Mexico. It feels different. It certainly feels different from when the U.S. first did the bid years ago. It feels like we live in a much different world, and that's what we're confronted with in the 2026 World Cup.
5: Okay, so Hal, obviously I want to pick up on those points that Dave's making. The World Cup is always touted as being great for business, great for the profile of whoever is involved in it, great for tourism as well. But does the U.S. actually need all of that? I mean, the critics right when they say that this is actually more about the Trump administration rather than the matches and the football itself.
7: I think, look, you know, as you said already, politics is integral with sports, and that's something that's just a reality, even if we would like it not to be part of, you know, our sporting experiences as part of our national consciousness and national experience. There's no doubt that this is a political time right now, and President Trump and the administration sought to have the World Cup here. They were able to secure the World Cup in the United States. I think it's something that, as Americans, we should be proud of, we should welcome. Yes, there's politicization. Yes, there are going to be some challenges, no doubt, when it comes to hosting, not only from the militarization and the immigration challenges that will be associated with the games, but hopefully these will be met, will meet the balance of trying to meet the security needs, for example, but also having a free flow of entertainment and participation by all Americans and our visitors from around the globe. And I hope that, yes, there will be a political element, but that the games, by their very nature, being the

0: World Cup will transcend the politics that might be transient going day to day. So I'm hopeful that the personalities on the pitch, on the field, will transcend some of the political conversations that might be being had, you know, on the internet and otherwise.
1: I'm certainly very hopeful of the same. And that is the power of sports, that you'll get these moments on the field, on the pitch, that transcend everything that's trying to attach itself to the glory of this event. And of course, politicians globally want to attach themselves to this event. Nothing unites the world's gaze quite like the World Cup. But I have to say, in the United States, if we are going to rise to that occasion, we really have some catching up to do. As I said, I've attended a lot of these World Cups in the past, and usually 1 month, 2 months, even 3 months out, the revelry is starting to begin. The drumbeat is beginning. The excitement is starting. Whether in autocracies or liberal democracies, there's this sense of, we're going to host the world's party. Let's get ready. I've been to several of the host cities. You would not know that the World Cup is coming to the United States right now. And there's more buzz in newspapers locally here, certainly about the UFC event, the Ultimate Fighting Championship event that's going to be on the White House lawn. There's more buzz about the NBA Finals right now, if we're talking just the sports world. And I think among a lot of people in host cities, there is, and this is just from my reporting, and I know I'm not talking to every last person in these host cities, but there is this feeling of trepidation. How much are tickets costing? How much is the public transportation going to cost? Because they're jacking up those prices to get from point A to point B. And what will the presence of ICE and immigration enforcement be at these events? And is there an element of danger that frankly didn't exist even in World Cups in places like Qatar and Russia?
2: I mean, Iran were one of the first countries to qualify. Donald Trump immediately said, well, it's probably not a good idea if they come. They would be rejected in favor of Italy. It was FIFA that said, no, this is not how this works, and we are going to continue to have the games in Iran. I mean, what is the feeling in terms of the administration towards, for example, having Iran in the country playing in this?
0: It's a challenge, no doubt. Obviously, we're in a hot war with Iran, and so I understand that the administration would have some trepidation there. But as was stated by FIFA, look, this transcends the politics or even a war. I think the accommodation, if it can be called that, by having Iran play in Mexico, I think was a sensible one that allows the games to continue. So I think this is going to be one of yet several issues that will have to be grappled with, hopefully with some agility, so that we can continue these games and that the world can celebrate sport. You know, one of the things I'm very excited about as an American is not only hosting the games here, but that particularly that it's soccer or football, depending on your perspective, because as somebody who grew up playing baseball and football and maybe getting into basketball later in life, it's exciting that now America is really embracing soccer as a sport. And we're also not only seeing young boys playing soccer, but young girls and women playing soccer. And so this kind of brings us back into the community of nations. Obviously, we have a growing Hispanic population in the United States. They're very excited about having the World Cup here. And so, yes, there are challenges, no doubt. And as David says, maybe there isn't the level of excitement that we would hope there would be prior to the commencement of the games, but I sure hope we can catch up and in true American spirit, embrace those that are coming from around the globe to really celebrate these games.
2: I think, Dave, sorry to interrupt, want to come back to you, but I just I think it's worth at this point just reminding people the kind of statement that Donald Trump was making with regards to Iran, because it does have an impact on the security element that you were talking about and so on. Now, Iran plays two of their three games in Los Angeles, and Donald Trump did post on social media, he said, the Iran national soccer team is welcome to the World Cup, but I really don't think it's appropriate that they should be here for their own life and their safety. And of course, those are very strong words. Just before we carry on with this, I want to go to Gabriel Elizondo. He's outside a venue there for the final in New Jersey. Gabe, just talk us through, security is always an issue for any country that is going to be hosting an event like this. Talk to us about how the war in Iran particularly is having an impact on that.
3: Yeah, that's right. It certainly complicates things for organizers. We're outside of MetLife Stadium in New Jersey. This is where 8 matches will be played during the World Cup, and organizers are expecting about 1.2 million football fans to either come to this stadium to watch matches or come to the New York, New Jersey area to take part in World Cup festivities. Now, there is already security concerns with Immigration and Custom Enforcement, or ICE agents, that say they will be in and around stadiums. But now with the war in Iran, it has added even another layer to this, a potentially even more security issues to arise because of potential protests that could transpire throughout the United States as well. All of this is, again, potential, but it certainly complicates things for organizers, but also for fans that just want to simply take part in the football festivities here in the United States and elsewhere.
2: It's Gabriel Elizondo there in New Jersey. Thanks very much indeed. Let's come back to the security element we were talking about. We just heard moments before we came on air that the White House has banned 15 members of Iran's technical and executive element of their team. We don't understand clearly yet what the reasons for that are, but we do know, of course, Marco Rubio was saying earlier on that if there was an affiliation with the Revolutionary Guard, Iran Revolutionary Guard, then they would definitely not be coming in. Having said that, it kind of leaves the administration open to the criticism that, yes, you're allowed to, of course, maintain your own security, but at the same time, you're doing this to a country that you're at war with in a competition, and the chances are that may well affect the way that they perform in the field. And there's going to be an element of cynicism, isn't there, about what the motivation was for stopping these people coming in.
0: I agree. We yet have to learn exactly what the specifics are as to this banning of those particular individuals. But I hope... My hope is that this is, like everything involving this administration, a negotiation, and that perhaps this banning, at least at the outset, will not be the final word, and there will be, FIFA will also be engaged in this conversation, and that there will be some modification or some type of arrangement made so that this type of precedent isn't set where individual country teams have that type of political scrutiny, whereby their affiliations become, again, part of the conversation when it comes to sport.
1: David, I really hope it's an open question whether this is actually going to happen, because it runs counter to the entire spirit of what the World Cup is supposed to be. Now, the head of FIFA, Gianni Infantino, he has earned a Ph.D. in, shall we say, being tender to Donald Trump. It's unbelievable, from wearing a MAGA hat to actually, he has been a guest at the White House more than any Democratic Party politician since Trump has been in office in the second term. He is a regular there. He's part of the Board of Peace that is attempting to remake what's happening in the Middle East. So he is in with this administration. Now, I was actually at first very pleasantly surprised that he did not say, OK, we're going to ban Iran, because that's what Donald Trump wants, because everything Infantino has done has been at the behest of Donald Trump. But that would have caused beyond an uproar, because no one has actually been banned from the World Cup for political reasons in 8 decades. So that would have been just an unbelievable international incident if such a thing had taken place. But at the same time, my concern, and I really hope Mr. Khan is correct, that this is a negotiation and we're going to figure this out correctly and let people in who need to be let in. But my big concern is that this is just banning them by another name, you know, apps hampering their ability to compete, hampering their ability to play on a level playing field, because frankly, that's what sports is all about. Sports is the level playing field. Politics is the unlevel playing field. So the more we can keep politics out and let the athletes just have their say, the better.
2: I want to talk about another element of the politics in this, and you've just touched on it, Gianni Infantino himself and his relationship with Donald Trump. He gave Donald Trump the inaugural FIFA Peace Award. There was a lot of speculation about what was motivating that. He also tried to get Israeli and Palestinian delegates to shake hands at the FIFA Congress in Vancouver. That didn't exactly go well. Is there a strategy here, do you think, or is there...
1: What he's doing is tilting the needs of FIFA away from what his predecessor, Sepp Blatter, was doing, which was a point of... Sepp Blatter, one of his big things was like, I am standing with the teams of the Global South, oftentimes in a very corrupt manner, to be clear. This is not here to praise Sepp Blatter, but it was also in opposition to the idea that the United States was going to rule the roost, the way they rule the roost, say, of the International Olympic Committee. Infantino has tilted very strongly, not just to the United States and U.S. politics, but to this administration. in a way that's really unprecedented. I mean, wearing the MAGA cap, you mentioned some of the other thing that I think is very significant is he's put forward the idea that he has a solution for the depopulation of Gaza, saying that we're going to now we're going to invest billions in a series of stadiums and turn Gaza into this Shangri-La of soccer. I mean, that is a very, whether one agrees or disagrees, that is an incredibly aggressive political posture to say FIFA is going to play a role in the reconstruction, rebuilding, and

0: post-depopulation of Gaza. That's a wild thing for the head of international soccer to put themselves forward to do, just in terms of the political minefield in and of itself. So I don't think he's earned the right to have a lot of faith in terms of his ability to be a good faith actor in terms of what's happened in Iran. But I'm going to be an optimist, and I'm going to hope for the best on this, because I really just want everything settled on the pitch, even with what's happening outside.
1: I want to turn this back a little bit to the importance of the emergence, rather, of soccer that itself within the United States. This is, of course, a nation that's embedded in the joys of American football. But soccer has been building on its popularity, particularly, of course, because it was based predominantly in immigrants. And so Rory Challens has been reporting on this.
2: We do everything together. Put your hands in, together on three again, okay? One, two, three.
3: Together!
2: Let's go.
4: Spring championship nights in the Northern Virginia Soccer League. Serious amateurs from jobs and immigrant communities across the Washington, D.C. area are here to play. In the evening light, they channel their icons, Ronaldo, Messi, Mbappe.
5: It's the one thing that helped me focus in life. It taught me discipline. It's taught me how hard work pays off.
6: Once I step on the field, I feel like I'm like just a different character.
4: Something's happened in recent years. A nation supposedly resistant to the charms of the beautiful game has been falling in love with soccer.
7: Folks that weren't as familiar with soccer started recognizing the atmosphere is more similar to like college football than anything. And once you realize you have that like community and supporters groups and just how fun it is to play, it's just grown exponentially since then.
4: Immigrants have driven this boom, but kids and amateur leagues, women's sports, streaming culture and international club fandom have played big roles too. Soccer is more popular in the US than it's ever been. Last year, 16.8 million people played it outdoors, 6.6 million played it indoors. American football and basketball still hold the top spots, but more Americans now rate soccer as their favorite sport than baseball. And it's good business. The U.S. is now the biggest foreign market for the four largest European leagues.
8: New York and more.
4: The cliche that Americans have always ignored soccer in favor of homegrown sports is only partially true. The game has deep U.S. roots. It was always there among immigrants, Anglo-Saxons first, then waves of Italians and Latinos.
9: You show me how to do it again.
4: At a big breakthrough in 1975, Brazilian superstar Pelé showed President Ford his skills and signed for the New York Cosmos. Another boost in the 90s, the U.S. hosted the 94 World Cup and kicked off a new professional league, Major League Soccer. In 2023, a major coup with the signing of the world's biggest star, Lionel Messi, joining Inter Miami. The domestic league still has a long way to go to match European soccer and other U.S. sports. But the grassroots, week in, week out, that's where U.S. soccer lives.
5: World Cup being here means a big deal because it puts a light on what talent Americans have. And this is Americans from everywhere, just not United States.
7: Be great for people to be able to afford to go. But if you can get normal, everyday people in the stadiums, it's going to blow up.
4: For immigrants adopting the U.S. sports, basketball, baseball, American football, that's a way of showing that they belong here, that they are Americans now. But soccer, with all the passion of watching, supporting, playing, that's a living connection to the wider world and the places that these newer Americans or their parents have come from. Rory Challens, Al Jazeera, Virginia.
1: Dave, there seems to be, you were talking about earlier, a different level of publicity that's been given to this in the States compared to Mexico and Canada and so on. When you've been traveling around, you said you've been to a variety of the different venues. What are fans telling you about what they're expecting from this?
0: Well, there's two things. One, obviously, there's excitement for the very reason your report said. Soccer is now the number one, I would add to your report, the number one youth sport in the United States in terms of total participation. I mean, it is something that people are excited about, particularly young soccer clubs. They're trying to figure out ways to go. So you have that aspect of it, which I hope fosters further. But there is a ton of trepidation about the events as well, particularly the presence of ICE, particularly the presence of immigration security, particularly because of the mixed messages from the administration, because we've heard both. We've heard ICE is not going to be a factor. People can come and enjoy themselves, come stay at the hotel, spend your money. But we've also heard, you know, jokes from people like J.D. Vance saying if you

0: stay one day longer, we'll be there to get you. And he said that with a smile, but it's really not funny when you think about the prisons that ICE has been sending people to from some of the facilities in the United States, which have come under scrutiny, to places in El Salvador and Uganda.
1: I just want to take some of those points to Sohail just before we've got about a minute left, Sohail. It's going to be difficult, isn't it, for any administration to be able to unpick the level of security from a level of intimidation. Do you think that the White House is going to be able to manage that?
2: It's to determine, honestly. You know, with any large sporting event, whether it's the World Series, Super Bowl, et cetera, you always have serious security concerns, particularly post 9/11. Mm-hmm. Here you have the international element where you have visitors coming from all over the globe. On the one hand, the United States wants to welcome them. We obviously welcome the business, the revenue that will be generated from this activity. On the other hand, Donald Trump has run on a message of trying to get to those that are here illegally. And so with the ICE agents, as Dave mentioned, and other types of challenges, that will be a mixed message to the world. And even for fans here in the United States that want to attend, that may not be in status when it comes to their immigration. So this will be a challenge. I'm hoping again that there will be a lighter touch and that the sport will prevail. And
1: we're going to leave it there, gentlemen. Thank you. I want to say thanks to our guest today, Dave Zion, sports editor at The Nation, Sohail Khan, former White House policy advisor. Gentlemen, thank you very much indeed. Now, as for the tournament itself, here's Jana Garciarovska to explain how it's all going to work.
3: For years, FIFA president Gianni Infantino has talked about getting more countries involved at a World Cup. That push finally took shape in January 2017 when football's governing body voted to expand the tournament from 32 to 48 teams. Under the new format, there will be 104 matches at this World Cup. That's 40 more than at Qatar 2022. Those games will be played across 16 host cities in the USA, Mexico, and Canada. That's a huge change from the compact 2022 tournament in Qatar, where a fan could realistically attend two or even three matches in a single day. The 48 teams will be split into 12 groups of four. The top two from each group, plus the eight best third-place teams, will move into a new 32-team knockout phase. From there, the tournament runs through the round of 32, the round of 16, quarterfinals, semifinals, and then the final. By the time we get to the decider at MetLife Stadium in New York, New Jersey on July the 19th, the champions will have played eight matches. That's one more than the seven required by Argentina when they won Qatar 2022.
1: And that's all from the team here in Washington. But we couldn't leave without giving you some fan predictions about who's going to walk away with the World Cup.
4: I have to think that Spain continues to be, you know, pretty much an odds-on favorite.
5: I put into the final Spain, England, I believe.
6: England has a chance, not gonna lie. France.
7: USA, because we're hosting the World Cup and it's our time.
8: Honestly, Argentina.
9: France can be the top.
10: I think it's a new level of soccer in the U.S. and people are really behind it this year. So,
11: I'd like to see England since, I mean, obviously I'd like to see U.S. raise a trophy, but realistically I don't think they can get there. So, England may have a chance.
12: Don't forget that you can always watch the latest episode of This Is America wherever you are in the world, Monday through Friday, 18:30 GMT. That's 2:30 p.m. Eastern time if you're here in the United States. And from all of us in Washington, it's goodbye for now.

0: Is the U.S.-Israeli war on Iran dragging the world to an economic meltdown? Join me, Steve Clemens, every week where I'll bring you the latest analysis on the global fallout of this conflict. Pull apart fact from fiction and get to the bottom line.
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2: In every story, truth is priority. Facts emerge in fragments. Events change in an instant. Every image is reviewed. Every detail examined. Because accuracy is everything. Beyond the headlines, providing context, insight, and meaning. Seeking balance in every narrative we cover. Al Jazeera.

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1: Rival gangs once caught up in violent conflict on the streets of El Salvador.
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4: The U.S. military's Black Hawk helicopters swooped to a low altitude, and soon after we took off, this happened.
5: I'm sitting in what used to be someone's home. People coming back to the Yarmouk camp will have to deal with destruction like this.
6: Anger is high, frustration is high, because they do not believe the police is doing justice by not declaring the incident which happened, killing three Kurdish refugees. These waters might recede in a few weeks, but climate change is here to stay.

0: Hello, I'm Per Nyberg. This is Al Jazeera live from Doha. Our top stories. U.S. and Iranian forces exchange fire again in the Strait of Hormuz, even as President Donald Trump says he's having great success with Iran. Israel continues its forced displacement and bombardment of southern Lebanon despite a ceasefire announced by the U.S. Also ahead, Palestinians in central Gaza search through the ruins of their neighborhoods after fleeing Israeli strikes that turned homes into rubble. Russian President Vladimir Putin rules out a face-to-face meeting with Volodymyr Zelensky to end the war in Ukraine. The U.S. military says it's carried out strikes on Iranian radar sites, calling it defensive action. It's the latest in a series of retaliatory attacks in the past few days, despite the ongoing negotiations and a ceasefire in place between the U.S. and Iran. U.S. Central Command says it targeted Iranian surveillance radar sites in the southern city of Gurukh and Keshem Island. The military says it's to defend against further attacks after Iran launched attack drones. Iranian media is reporting that warning shots were fired near the Strait of Hormuz, linked to movements of U.S. vessels. And earlier, U.S. President Donald Trump said he's having, quote, great success with Iran. Speaking on Air Force One, he said a deal is going to get done one way or the other.
1: We have everything we need. The world doesn't. But I will say, people thought it was going to be a lot worse. You know, today I looked at $96 a barrel. People thought that was going to be $300 a barrel. And in the meantime, we're having great success with Iran. They're not going to have a nuclear weapon. And they're in no position to have a nuclear weapon. And when that whole thing is straightened out, it shouldn't take long. One way or the other, it's going to get done. And when it's all straightened out, you're going to have oil prices drop down to maybe even lower than they were.
0: And Rosalind Jordan has more from the White House.
2: There's no sense that the ceasefire between the U.S. and Iran is going to collapse. Negotiations through intermediaries are still continuing, even though the U.S. President Donald Trump is having to push back criticism that it is taking his administration too long to reach an end of the war with Iran. The president has done a sit-down interview with NBC's Meet the Press, which will air in full this coming Sunday. But in remarks released by the program, the president has compared the war between the U.S. and Iran with the Vietnam War, which he said lasted some 19 years, and that this is, by contrast, a war that has only been underway for a little more than 3 months. He said that it's up to him to make certain that whatever the final agreement is with Iran does not put U.S. national security in jeopardy and does not allow Iran to develop a nuclear weapons program.
0: And Mohammed Val is in Tehran with the latest.
3: This sounds like a pattern that has been taking place over the last several days. We have seen some of this happening just a couple of days ago, and the two countries were exchanging accusations of who started it first and who was the one that has started with violating the ceasefire, and each country denied.

0: Seeing that today also we had some of that similar exchange to that, and now we have these statements from the American side confirming that there was a launch of Iranian drones on the Strait of Hormuz. The Iranians, of course, are going to talk more about this over the next few hours, but yes, it is a pattern. The two countries are exchanging accusations, and also there is clearly there is an exchange of fire now and then between the two sides. The Strait of Hormuz is is the focal point of this exchange. It is the hottest point now among the two countries and across the region, because that's where the Americans would like Iran to start withdrawing and leaving that area for free navigation. The Iranians are saying no, they have to maintain control over the Strait of Hormuz, and they consider it their point of strength in this confrontation with the Americans and the Israelis. The Iranians don't seem to be thinking so far that it is going to be a full return to war or an all-out escalation at this point, but they are saying that they are ready for any eventual escalation with the Americans, that they are ready, that they think that the Americans are not to trust. And even if there is negotiation going on and there are proposals, new proposals from the American side being studied here in Tehran, and Iran getting ready to give a response to that in the next couple of days, all of that is deja vu for the Iranians. They say that no amount of negotiations and no amount of expression of goodwill from the American side is sufficient for them to trust the Americans. They can expect a conflagration in the region at any moment.
1: And Alex Vatanka is a senior fellow at the Middle East Institute. He says the Strait of Hormuz has become just as important as the issue of nuclear enrichment.
2: I don't really think the Iranians want a nuclear weapon at this point. They haven't made that decision. No country in the history of man has spent so many years and billions of dollars in the pursuit of a nuclear weapon. Countries like North Korea, Pakistan, others did it much faster because they made a decision to actually have a nuclear weapon. The Iranians always wanted the option to have a nuclear weapon, and they wanted to use it as leverage to get other sort of interests of theirs met. Today, I don't think that has fundamentally changed. They will have that nuclear program, but it's obviously hugely damaged. Instead, what they have is what we've discovered since this war began. Iran actually controls the Strait of Hormuz as of today, and that is as important as having a nuclear program. But no, I think fundamentally in terms of the region, we were talking about Lebanon earlier. The Iranians feel that Donald Trump is so keen on a deal that the Iranians can push him to push the Israelis to get out of Lebanon. This is what Iran is thinking, calculating they can get done. It's a big if that is true, because I could turn around and have a counter argument to that and say, actually, the Israelis staying in Lebanon gives them, the Americans and Israel, leverage in the nuclear talks. So again, there are so many moving parts to this. But bottom line is, as of right now, despite the skirmishes we've just seen in the Strait of Hormuz, and they are real and they can get out of control, but despite all that, Washington and Tehran right now want to preserve the ceasefire. And the big question is, if they do that, can they actually move things forward in a significant way in that 60-time period that comes, where they have to show progress on not just the Strait of Hormuz being opened up and the blockade on Iranian ports being lifted, but actually moving ahead with the prime goal of this war, which is to put the brakes on Iran's nuclear program.
1: And in just the past few minutes, Kuwait's state news agency says its air defenses are currently dealing with what it calls hostile missile and drone attacks. Earlier this week, Iranian drone strikes targeted the international airport, killing one person and injuring 60 others. Israeli strikes on southern Lebanon have killed at least 6 people, despite the ceasefire announced by the U.S. earlier this week. Lebanese officials say attacks and displacement orders are continuing across several areas in the south, raising fears that the truce may be falling apart. Ali Hashem reports from Beirut on how the ceasefire agreement with Israel has sparked a fierce political debate in Lebanon.
3: In Beirut's Nejme Square, a bride poses for wedding pictures in front of parliament. Life, at least here, seems almost normal. But far from the capital, in southern Lebanon, the war continues. Israeli strikes intensify, villages empty, and the sound of bombardment shapes daily life. The latest escalation has exposed growing divisions.

0: divisions within Lebanon's leadership and political class. Lebanon's president has accused Iran of exploiting his country's conflict with Israel and stated that Hezbollah Secretary General Naeem Qassem doesn't represent the people of Lebanon. The prime minister echoed similar concerns, criticizing Iran's role in Lebanon.
1: If I may address a word to Iran, it is this: have mercy on our South. Stop treating it and its people as merely a bargaining chip to improve the terms of your negotiations. We're a nation that refuses to become a mere mailbox for others' messages or an open battleground for their wars. Lebanon is not a bargaining chip for anyone, and the South is not anyone's reserve front.
0: But within the Lebanese state structure itself, another narrative is emerging.
2: Lebanon's Speaker of Parliament, the man who runs this building, Nabih Birri, issued a statement criticizing the government's ceasefire agreement with Israel.
0: He remarked that the agreement would have been viewed more favorably had it commenced with an unconditional ceasefire across land, sea, and air, asserting that Hezbollah's retreat from south of the Litani should take place strictly in parallel with an Israeli withdrawal from the areas it has occupied. For Hezbollah, criticism to the ceasefire goes even further. In an interview with Al Jazeera, Hezbollah MP Hussein Al-Hashhassan described the proposed arrangements as an agreement of surrender.
3: First of all, this is not an agreement. It is a complete surrender before the Zionist enemy. It imposes no obligations on Israel while placing heavy commitments on Lebanon. There is no clear ceasefire, no mention of Israeli withdrawal, displaced people, prisoners, or even reconstruction. Most dangerously, it portrays Hezbollah as a common enemy of US, Israel, and the Lebanese state itself.
0: The group insists the war cannot end through partial understandings that leave Israeli military occupation continuing in southern Lebanon. And as the divisions deepen, many fear the country may be approaching not only a prolonged war, but also a deeper internal crisis. Ali Hashim, Al Jazeera, Beirut.
4: And while Israel expands its occupation of southern Lebanon, it also continues forced displacement orders and airstrikes in Gaza. The residents of Zawada in central Gaza were issued forced displacement orders overnight before a series of Israeli strikes leveled their homes. On Friday, they returned to the ruins of their neighborhood, picking their way through the rubble to see if anything could be salvaged. Israel has agreed to a ceasefire in Gaza, but it continues to attack on a near daily basis. According to health officials, at least 936 Palestinians have been killed since that ceasefire took effect in October of last year. A Russian drone strike has killed at least four people in Ukraine and injured seven. The attack happened east of the capital, Kyiv. Local officials say the strike hit a food processing plant, starting a fire. Al Jazeera's Audrey McAlpine reports from Kyiv.
5: Just around 8 o'clock this morning, it was reported that a Russian drone hit a baby food factory in the town of Brovary. It's about a 40-minute drive from the capital here in Kyiv. Four people were killed, seven injured. There were believed to be some of those people trapped inside of the building. So rescue efforts were going on through this morning. It's just one of several attacks that took place overnight across Ukraine. Other areas include the southern cities of Dnipro and Zaporizhia. Across Ukraine, at least half a dozen people were killed and over 30 people wounded. And these attacks come after an open letter from Ukrainian President Volodymyr Zelensky on Thursday evening inviting the Russian president to a face-to-face meeting to resume peace talks to end the war. Now, in his letter, it was an 1,800-word letter in which he spoke about the unpopularity of the war with Russia, about the unsustainability of the war, how over just last month, for example, 30,000 Russian troops killed. This is all according to Ukraine's president, really presenting it as an option, an olive branch, if you will, to end this deeply unpopular war. Some people saw it as a genuine effort, and others have presented it more as yet more diplomatic theater, if you will. But still, the reaction has been, it seems, more strikes, both from Ukraine and from Russia.
4: Ukraine's Navy says a Ukrainian sea drone has exploded in Romania's Black Sea port. Officials are blaming Russian jamming for knocking this device off course. The commander of Kyiv's unmanned systems forces, Major Robert Maidar, says Ukrainian drones struck five vessels around Russian-occupied areas. Maidar says these drones were targeting ships used for contraband logistics. Now, despite this offer from Volodymyr Zelensky to meet face-to-face with Vladimir Putin, the Russian president says he sees no reason to do so.
6: Mr. Zelensky has asked for a meeting. I see no point in meeting, as the only point for Ukraine is because they want to stop the offensive of the armed forces of Russia. What we need is agreements, arrangements, not for 6 months or a year, but for the long term. First, let the experts work something out, and then we can meet to sign things. But first, we need to arrive at a solution.
4: And Yulia Shapovalova has more from St. Petersburg.
7: Vladimir Putin, as we just heard, sees no point in their meeting because he thinks the only purpose of their meeting is for the Ukrainian army to stop the Russian army offensive, which, according to Putin, once again, is very successful on the battlefield. Vladimir Putin shared a story that 3 weeks ago a Russian businessman traveled to Kyiv, invited by the Ukrainian side. And that businessman met with Vladimir Zelensky, and after that he brought his proposal for their meeting to Vladimir Putin. And the very next day, the Ukrainian army struck a college and dormitory in Starobelsk in the Lugansk region, killing 21 students and injuring 60. As a result of that attack, Vladimir Putin finally refused personal meetings. And next, he addressed the Russian military, personnel fighting in Ukraine, and basically urged them to continue their offensive, continue to fight. He said he called work brothers. To a clarifying question, Putin once again confirmed that he sees no point in meeting with Vladimir Zelensky right now.
4: And still ahead here on Al Jazeera, FIFA brings fans some video gaming action of a different kind. Peter will be here with that and the latest World Cup news.
8: Standoff between Iran and the U.S. over the Strait of Hormuz is complicating efforts to extend the ceasefire.
9: They quickly turned right back around after the reports of two Indian vessels being forced by fire to return.
10: All the preparations are underway, suggesting that the second round of talks will indeed take place in Islamabad.
11: Israel's made it clear that it wants to continue occupying this, what it calls a buffer zone.
12: The Israeli military announcing on Sunday morning that two soldiers had died since the ceasefire was announced. Another 13 had been wounded.
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14: Caught up in Russia's war against Ukraine, the fate of two North Korean soldiers hangs in the balance.
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14: 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Horns of War on Al Jazeera.
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0: You're watching Al Jazeera. Our top stories this hour. The U.S. military says it's struck surveillance sites on the southern coast of Iran and on Keshem Island. U.S. CENTCOM says it's to defend against further attacks after Iran launched attack drones. And in the past few minutes, Kuwait's state news agency says its air defenses are dealing with hostile missile and drone attacks. Israel keeps up its bombardment and forced displacement in southern Lebanon despite a ceasefire announced by the U.S. Meanwhile, Lebanon's prime minister has accused Iran of using his country as a bargaining chip in negotiations with the U.S. The former Prince Andrew is facing another scandal, this time over his family's properties. The UK's National Audit Office reports revealed that Andrew Mountbatten-Windsor received an undisclosed private income from subletting three cottages on his estate while paying low rent and for more than two decades. Richard Gaisford reports.
1: Well, this is Windsor Great Park, and it's fair to say it's a pretty exclusive place to live. And up until February of this year, when he was forced out by his brother, the King, it's where Andrew Mountbatten Windsor called home. He was living in Royal Lodge, behind the fences and the trees here. And when you take a look from the sky, you can really see just how big a mansion this was, a 30-room house. When he first moved in, more than 20 years ago, he paid £7.5 million to get some essential repairs done. But since that point, well, he only really paid a small symbolic amount of rent. What's caught the attention in this report, though, is that at the same time, he was also renting out other properties on the nearby estate, the cash, in effect, going to him. Andrew Mountbatten Windsor now lives on the Sandringham estate in Norfolk in a house that's paid for by the King. It's the living arrangements of his daughters that are also raising questions. Princess Beatrice and Princess Eugenie don't perform royal duties and have their own jobs, yet both have apartments in royal palaces that are paid for by the King. That started a debate as to whether non-working royals should get rent-free accommodation in royal palaces. The royal family believes the release of this information will make their finances more transparent. The King, well, he's here at Windsor Castle and he's handing out military colours as part of a ceremony. He can't, though, escape the continued scandal and subsequent scrutiny that comes from his brother's links to the convicted paedophile Jeffrey Epstein. That relationship continues to cast a long shadow over the British monarchy. Richard Gaisford, Al Jazeera, Windsor.
2: Hello, I'm Peter Stemmett. The World Cup starts in less than a week and the countdown is on. And one of the big questions is, will Neymar be fit to play? We'll have an update on the Brazil superstar's health. Iran's players have finally been granted their visas to enter the United States, where they will play all three of their group games. And FIFA team up with Netflix to give fans an all-new World Cup experience. Brazil forward Neymar is set to have an MRI scan to determine his fitness for the World Cup. The scan is expected to happen on Monday. The 34-year-old has a muscle strain in his right calf. He got injured playing for his club Santos last month. Neymar is Brazil's all-time leading scorer with 79 goals, and he's played at three World Cups. Iran's footballers have been granted visas to enter the United States for the World Cup, according to the White House. There's been uncertainty surrounding the team's visa situation following the outbreak of conflict between the US, Israel and Iran in late February. Iran's football team relocated their World Cup base to Mexico and played their first group game on June 15th against New Zealand in Los Angeles. Al Jazeera understands, however, that some members of Iran's technical staff are still waiting to get their visas.
3: The players did receive their visas, so that's, of course, good news for them. They can travel, they can take part in the World Cup. The no part of the answer, though, stems from the staff members, the technical staff, the executive staff that travels with all of the national

0: national club teams. We are now told, sources tell Al Jazeera, that at least 15 of the Iran national club staff members have had their visas denied by the United States. So in some ways, this sort of ends the controversy, but still leaves the door open to will these staff members be able to accompany the team? These are some coaches, technical staff, executives, and sources tell us that some of them that had their visas denied were officially recognized by FIFA as part of the coaching and or technical staff. So in that way, it still is a little bit of a controversy, but at least now the players and the key coaches do have their visas to take part in this World Cup.
1: British Prime Minister Keir Starmer has accused FIFA of being money hungry. He's unhappy with the decision to prohibit fans from bringing water bottles into the stadiums. Many matches at this World Cup are expected to be played in very hot conditions. FIFA made the call a few days ago, saying reusable bottles are no longer permitted. They say it is about preventing risk and injury to players and fans alike. The last World Cup may have served up a final to remember, but the tournament was missing one very big star. Erling Haaland took the English Premier League by storm in 2022, but his country Norway failed to qualify for Qatar. That's now changed, with the Norwegian set to make his World Cup debut against Iraq on June the 17th. Paul Riis went to Haaland's hometown in Norway to see how one of the world's best strikers was made.
2: Bryne was never a Viking settlement, even if its nearby beaches may have launched a longboat or two. But the Viking imagery is present, not least in connection with its famous footballing son. Erling Haaland sharpened his striker's instincts here before plundering more than 300 goals in his career so far. He now looms large in the dreams of young Norwegians.
3: Haaland is one of the best players in the world, probably the best, and I want to reach that goal.
2: In a population of 14,000, being good gets you very well known.
4: This small Norwegian town has somehow managed to produce one of football's biggest stars. Erling Haaland has already won pretty much everything there is to win with his club. Norway qualifying for the World Cup for the first time in 28 years means he gets to test himself on the greatest stage of all.
2: One of Haaland's former teammates at Bryne FK is now head of the academy here. He says Haaland's prowess is grounded in the values of southern Norway's farming community.
5: You see this skinny boy coming up, he was only 14 or 15 at the time, but with a huge confidence. The way that Erling has built his career is built around hard work. It's built around the farmer's way of living, which is something that we try to transmit to the players. And that's also something that Erling's been quite vocal about as well. And I think that's something that helps to give our culture even more value, because they see that it's worth it.
2: That culture is very different from the Paris suburb pitches that created Kylian Mbappe or the Barcelona system that raised Lamine Yamal. This farm is where Haaland buys his milk when he's back home. Reports suggesting it's the secret behind his powerful physique are so far unconfirmed.
6: Erling is a totally down-to-earth, warm, normal Bryne guy. You need to eat properly to play sport at the highest level. I'm not sure how much milk he drinks, but he buys 5 or 6 liters when he comes.
2: What is likely is that Norwegian footballing values would have given Haaland a good chance in life, even if he'd never made it to the top.
7: We have only 3 rules. You have to be on time, try to do your best, and you have to behave. And if you do that, day after day after day, week after week, month after month, year after year, then you can achieve quite exciting thing.
2: Quite exciting is one way of describing Haaland's goal-scoring record. Norway will hope it's just a taster of what's to come at his first World Cup. Paul Riis, Al Jazeera, Bryne, Norway.
1: 2014 champions Germany play co-hosts the USA in their final warm-up match on Saturday. They're on an 8-game winning streak, but they made group stage exits in the previous 2 World Cups, and football journalist and author Raphael Honigstein told us that the team may not be good enough to lift the trophy again just yet.
8: Germany are transitional. It's a new team being put together by Julian Nagelsmann, and I think the aim is not so much to win the World Cup this time. In 2014, it was the logical endpoint of a cycle that had begun a few years earlier, and this team were getting

closer and closer. They were getting to finals, they were getting to semi-finals. This team come from two group stage exits in the World Cup and really need to, first of all, find their feet again. The issue there is that I think we will look very, very good in the group stage against the likes of Curaçao, Ivory Coast, Ecuador, I think it was

0: like France and England when we come up against them later on. And we are on a collision course with France quite early on in the tournament, which is one of the reasons why I think we are not in a great position to win this. I feel that this is going to be a strange World Cup in the sense that German people don't have this high expectation that we usually have. Yes, of course, we need a competent Germany side that goes into the knockout stages as far as they can. But people will not be disappointed and not be shocked if this team doesn't go all the way. I don't think the quality is quite there yet.
1: Well, not all fans will agree with Rafael's assessment. We caught up with a Germany supporter who's heading back to the country to witness his second World Cup on US soil.
2: My name is Wolfram Scheithauer. It was a big chance I got. I was applying at the German-American Chamber of Commerce in New York, actually, and got the chance to get the internship. This was in 1994. Great time, which really had a huge impact on my life. I got tickets easily, actually. What was surprising me, because it's the opening game of the World Championship, so it should be sold out years before. '94 actually was my first chance to attend such games. As an East German, I couldn't go abroad. So in 1990, in Italy, it was just, the war just came down and I had to work first to get some money, and I never ever thought about attending a game. But in 94, it was the first chance to be kind of part of it, you know, part of the German soccer society and attending a live game, so it was great. You know, we have 80 million coaches for the national team. Everybody has his own opinion. The team they have now, and also the coach they have now, I think they could be able to win the championship if they stick together, as the team did in 2014. Soccer, or sports, is nowadays in Germany, maybe the last thing we can be proud of as Germans, if our team wins. It would be nice to have people cheering for the same thing, soccer. So this would be very nice to have a good atmosphere and a safe atmosphere as well.
1: And before we go, what's a World Cup without a new football game? Only this time, FIFA are doing something a little differently. They've teamed up with Netflix, dubbed FIFA World Cup Launch Edition. Players will use their phone to control players on their TV via the Netflix app. And that's all your World Cup news for now.
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0: As North Korea's supreme leader, Kim Jong-un, gives a hero's welcome to troops returning from the front lines of Russia's war against Ukraine, for those who are captured on the battlefield, only punishment awaits.
1: If North Korean soldiers do not commit suicide or blow themselves up and are captured as prisoners of war, they are guilty of treason according to North Korean law.
0: Their identities exposed by Ukraine, the lives of two North Korean prisoners of war hang in the balance.
2: Якщо Кім Чен Ын взагалі пам'ятає про цих своїх громадян і може організувати обмін на наших воїнів, які утримуються в Росії, ми можемо передавати таких солдатів.
1: If Ukraine accept Russia's proposal to send them back to North Korea, then it could be another humanitarian disaster.
0: From behind prison walls, the POWs tell of the dangers they'd face if they returned to North Korea. And their desire to be sent to South Korea.
1: We're talking about life or

0: two soldiers who are sucked into this unprovoked and wrongful war. We, as a civilized world, should do what is right.
1: In the second of a two-part program, Wanawan East investigates the plight of North Korean POWs and the growing pressure on the South Korean government to bring them to safety in Seoul.

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1: The UN insists that their legal status as a prisoner of war must be sustained until the end of the war. But this is a very unique and peculiar case. North Korea is the only country in the world which forbids its soldiers to be captured alive in combat. So I think international law must not be technically applied to North Korean case because these two soldiers must be sent to free world according to their will.
2: And the defector's worry is shared by an unexpected champion of the cause.
3: The government of the Republic of Korea should express more clearly their intention and decision to bring these two DPRK POWs to Seoul.
2: Chae Jong-kon was a deputy foreign minister in the previous Liberal government. In 2018, he brokered sensitive peace talks with Kim Jong-un, but strongly believes that when it comes to the POWs, the current Liberal government shouldn't fret about offending the North Korean leader.
3: If they end up in Seoul, it doesn't look good on him. He would not like it.
2: And should look at the POWs as a humanitarian issue.
3: We're talking about lives of two soldiers who are sucked into this unprovoked and wrongful war. Then we, as a civilized world, should do what is right. The longer the issue is lingered, more politicized it will become. We need to have Ukrainian government and Korean government work ASAP and come up with a very positive solution.
2: Inside South Korea's Congress, the opposition is ramping up pressure on the
4: government. 아니 제가 질문하는 것은 송환 명단에 포함되어 있는 것을 확인한 바 있습니까? 확인한 바가 없습니까?
2: The foreign minister forced to answer.
5: 제가 장관하고 직접 면담을 해서 송환되지는 않는다는 확약을 받았고.
2: The disclosure may have been enough for the defectors to pause their picket outside the Ukrainian embassy, but for Jung Se-yul, an opposition politician, Yoo Young-won, there'll be no halt in their mission to bring the POWs to safety.
6: 우크라이나가 북한군 포로를 한국에 송환하겠다는 입장은 아직까지 전혀 밝히지 않고 있고요. 그래서 이 북한군 포로들을 한국으로 빨리 송환하기 위한 노력은 앞으로도 계속돼야 되고 저도 그렇게 노력을 할 겁니다.
7: 여기도 앉아요?
2: Until the POWs are on safe ground, their lives remain perilously uncertain as Russia continues its war against Ukraine with the full support of Kim Jong-un.
8: 믿음직하게 지향하셨습니다.
9: Indian football is in crisis. Empty stands, falling viewership, and the top league in shambles. As a record 48 countries come together for the FIFA World Cup, 101 East investigates the fate of Indian football on Al Jazeera.
10: Yemen is considered by many to be the cradle of civilization. It is the home of ancient kingdoms like Saba, whose legendary monuments and artifacts are now being systematically looted and smuggled out of the country. While the world admires ancient Yemeni treasures in places like London, Paris, and New York auction houses, few are asking how they got there.
9: There is a mafia that's smuggling Yemeni artifacts through illegal routes.
10: Years of war have turned Yemen's archaeological sites into targets.
11: But here in old Sana'a, its history is still standing. For more than 2,500 years, these towers have survived wars, empires, and the passing of time.
12: The 2026 U.S.-Israeli attack on Iran is the latest chapter in Israel's attempts to maintain nuclear supremacy in the Middle East with sabotage, assassinations, and cyber attacks. In a three-part series, Al Jazeera traces a dangerous shadow war that goes back almost half a century. Iran, Israel, and the Bomb, Episode 2, The End of Agreement on Al Jazeera.

0: we travel to the city of Kaya. The two-hour road journey from Ouagadougou has become too dangerous.
1: The dangers are real. These Canadian forces carry live ammunition. We have two helicopters above us.
2: On boats like these that migrants pile up, this is where they eat and drink. Sometimes they run out of petrol.
1: Despite the risks, we're seeing residents returning to their homes in search of their belongings.
3: Displaced people living in dire circumstances without any help from the government.

0: Hello, I'm Pernai Berger. This is the NewsHour live from Doha. Coming up in the next 60 minutes, U.S. and Iranian forces exchange fire again in the Strait of Hormuz, even as President Donald Trump says he's having great success with Iran. Israel continues its force displacement and bombardment of southern Lebanon despite a ceasefire announced by the U.S. Russian President Vladimir Putin rules out a face-to-face meeting with Volodymyr Zelensky to end the war in Ukraine. Plus,
1: in just under a week, the largest FIFA World Cup is going to kick off, but it's a time of division and protest in the United States. So can politics stay out of sport, or could this be an own goal for President Trump? That's later on This Is America.
0: Kuwait's state news agency says its air defenses are intercepting hostile missile and drone attacks. Bahrain has also activated its air raid sirens. Now, Iran's Revolutionary Guard says it has launched missile strikes on U.S. bases in the region in response to attacks on its territory. Earlier, U.S. Central Command said it's targeted Iranian surveillance radar sites in the southern city of Guruk and on Keshem Island. The military says it's to defend against further attacks after Iran launched attack drones. Iranian media is reporting that warning shots were fired near the Strait of Hormuz, linked to movements of U.S. vessels. And earlier, U.S. President Donald Trump said he's having, quote, great success with Iran. Speaking on Air Force One, he said a deal is going to get done one way or the other.
2: We have everything we need. The world doesn't. But I will say, people thought it was going to be a lot worse. You know, today I looked at $96 a barrel. People thought that was going to be $300 a barrel. And in the meantime, we're having great success with Iran. They're not going to have a nuclear weapon. And they're in no position to have a nuclear weapon. And when that whole thing is straightened out, it shouldn't take long. One way or the other, it's going to get done. And when it's all straightened out, you're going to have oil prices drop down to maybe even lower than they were.
0: And Rosalind Jordan has the latest from the White House.
3: The U.S. military says that late on Friday afternoon, Washington time, the U.S. military in the CENTCOM area of responsibility took out what it described as four Iranian one-way attack drones going after targets in the Strait of Hormuz. The U.S. military says that these drones were apparently trying to target maritime traffic in that waterway. It says also in response, not only did the U.S. military destroy those four drones, but it also attacked radar locations on Keshem Island and in the vicinity of Goruk, both inside Iranian territory. The U.S. is describing these actions as defensive. This as the U.S. and Iran continue to negotiate an end to the war, which began back on February 28th. The U.S. President Donald Trump has told reporters as recently as on Friday that he is still committed to getting a deal where the Iranian government cannot have a nuclear weapons program. He also pushed back against criticism that his administration is taking too long to negotiate an end to the war. He compared it to the Vietnam War, which lasted more or less about 20 years with direct U.S. involvement. Trump said that the war in this case is a little more than 3 months old and that he has a responsibility to ensure that any deal reached with Tehran does not impose on U.S. national sovereignty. Rosalind Jordan, Al Jazeera, The White House.
0: And Mohammed Val is in Tehran with the latest.
4: This sounds like a pattern that has been taking place over the last several days. We have seen some of this happening just a couple of days ago, and the two countries were exchanging accusations of who started it first and who was the one that has started with violating the ceasefire, and each country denying that. Today or so, we had some of that similar exchange to that, and now we have these statements from the American side confirming that there was a launch of Iranian drones on the Strait of Hormuz. The Iranians, of course, are going to talk more about this over the next few hours. But yes, it is a pattern. The two countries are exchanging accusations. And also, there is clearly there is an exchange of fire now and then between the two sides. The Strait of Hormuz is is the focal point of this exchange. It is the hottest point now among the two countries and across the region, because that's where the Americans would like Iran to start withdrawing and leaving that area for free navigation. The Iranians are saying no, they have to maintain control over the Strait of Hormuz, and they consider it their point of strength in this confrontation with the Americans and the Israelis. The Iranians don't seem to be thinking so far that it is going to be a full return to war or an all-out escalation at this point, but they are saying that they are ready for any eventual escalation with the Americans, that they are ready, that they think that the Americans are not to trust. And even if there is negotiation going on and there are proposals, new proposals from the American side being studied here in Tehran, and Iran getting ready to give a response to that in the next couple of days, all of that is deja vu for the Iranians. They say that no amount of negotiations and no amount of expression of goodwill from the American side is sufficient for them to trust the Americans. They can expect a conflagration in the region at any moment.
0: Alex Vatanka is a senior fellow at the Middle East Institute. He says the Strait of Hormuz has become just as important as the issue of nuclear enrichment.
5: I don't really think the Iranians want a nuclear weapon at this point. They haven't made that decision. No country in the history of man has spent so many years and billions of dollars in the pursuit of a nuclear weapon. Countries like North Korea, Pakistan, others did it much faster because they made a decision to actually have a nuclear weapon. The Iranians always wanted the option to have a nuclear weapon, and they wanted to use it as leverage to get other sort of interests of theirs met. Today, I don't think that has fundamentally changed. They will have that nuclear program, but it's obviously hugely damaged. Instead, what they have is what we've discovered since this war began. Iran actually controls the Strait of Hormuz as of today, and that is as important as having a nuclear program. But no, I think fundamentally in terms of the region, we were talking about Lebanon earlier. The Iranians feel that Donald Trump is so keen on a deal that the Iranians can push him to push the Israelis to get out of Lebanon. This is what Iran is thinking, calculating they can get done. It's a big if that is true, because I could turn around and have a counter argument to that and say, actually, the Israelis staying in Lebanon gives them, the Americans and Israel, leverage in the nuclear talks. So again, there's so many moving parts to this, but bottom line is, as of right now, despite the skirmishes we've just seen in the Strait of Hormuz, and they are real and they can get out of control, but despite all that, Washington and Tehran right now want to preserve the ceasefire. And the big question is, if they do that, can they actually move things forward in a significant way in that 60-time period that comes, where they have to show progress on not just the Strait of Hormuz being opened up and the blockade on Iranian ports being lifted, but actually moving ahead with the prime goal of this war, which is to put the brakes on Iran's nuclear program.
0: Israeli strikes on southern across several areas in the south, raising fears that the truce may be falling apart. Ali Hashem reports from Beirut on how the ceasefire agreement with Israel has sparked a fierce political debate in Lebanon.
6: In Beirut's Nejme Square, a bride poses for wedding pictures in front of parliament. Life, at least here, seems almost normal. But far from the capital, in southern Lebanon, the war continues. Israeli strikes intensify. Villages empty, and the sound of bombardment shapes daily life. The latest escalation has exposed growing divisions within Lebanon's leadership and political class. Lebanon's president has accused Iran of exploiting his country's conflict with Israel.

0: and stated that Hezbollah's Secretary General Naim Qasem doesn't represent the people of Lebanon. The Prime Minister echoed similar concerns, criticizing Iran's role in Lebanon.
1: If I may address a word to Iran, it is this. Have mercy on our South. Stop treating it and its people as merely a bargaining chip to improve the terms of your negotiations. We are a nation that refuses to become a mere mailbox for others' messages or an open battleground for their wars. Lebanon is not a bargaining chip for anyone, and the South is not anyone's reserve front.
0: But within the Lebanese state structure itself, another narrative is emerging.
2: Lebanon's Speaker of Parliament, the man who runs this building, Nabih Berri, issued a statement criticizing the government's ceasefire agreement with Israel.
0: He remarked that the agreement would have been viewed more favorably had it commenced with an unconditional ceasefire across land, sea, and air, asserting that Hezbollah's retreat from south of the Litani should take place strictly in parallel with an Israeli withdrawal from the areas it has occupied. For Hezbollah, criticism to the ceasefire goes even further. In an interview with Al Jazeera, Hezbollah MP Hussein Al-Hash Hassan described the proposed arrangements as an agreement of surrender.
3: First of all, this is not an agreement. It is a complete surrender before the Zionist enemy. It imposes no obligations on Israel while placing heavy commitments on Lebanon. There is no clear ceasefire, no mention of Israeli withdrawal, displaced people, prisoners, or even reconstruction. Most dangerously, it portrays Hezbollah as a common enemy of US, Israel, and the Lebanese state itself.
0: The group insists the war cannot end through partial understandings that leave Israeli military occupation continuing in southern Lebanon. And as the divisions deepen, many fear the country may be approaching not only a prolonged war, but also a deeper internal crisis. Ali Hashim, Al Jazeera, Beirut.
4: Let's take a closer look now at the statements from the Speaker of Lebanon's parliament, where he demanded a comprehensive ceasefire agreement. Nabih Berri says he would only agree to the following. One, a full and comprehensive ceasefire without conditions on land, at sea, and in the air, and without the bulldozing or demolition of existing structures and property. And two, Hezbollah's withdrawal from the south of the Litani River in parallel with Israel's withdrawal from the areas it has occupied. He also adds the remainder of the text is so unjust that it does not merit further comment. Now, while Israel expands its occupation of southern Lebanon, its military continues also forced displacement orders and airstrikes in Gaza. The residents of Zawada in central Gaza were issued forced displacement orders overnight before a series of Israeli strikes leveled their homes. On Friday, they returned to the ruins of their neighborhood, picking their way through the rubble to see if anything could be salvaged. Israel has agreed to cease fire in Gaza, but it continues to attack on a near daily basis. According to health officials, at least 936 Palestinians have been killed since that ceasefire took effect in October of last year.
5: I'm displaced from the north. My family were killed there, and we've moved to several areas in Gaza, including the south. This is our 10th displacement. The evacuation center came at 9 p.m. They told us to leave this area. We left, and as you can see, the two tents that sheltered us were destroyed. We have no clothes or shelter. They say there's a ceasefire. Where is the ceasefire? I see a war as it was before, even worse.
4: A Russian drone strike has killed at least four people in Ukraine and injured seven. The attack happened in the east of the capital, Kyiv. Local officials say the strike hit a food processing plant, starting a fire. Al Jazeera's Audrey McAlpine reports from Kyiv.
6: Just around 8 o'clock this morning, it was reported that a Russian drone hit a baby food factory in the town of Brovary. It's about a 40-minute drive from the capital here in Kyiv. Four people were killed, seven injured. There were believed to be some of those people trapped inside of the building, so rest

0: Rescue efforts were going on through this morning. It's just one of several attacks that took place overnight across Ukraine. Other areas include the southern cities of Dnipro and Zaporizhia. Across Ukraine, at least half a dozen people were killed and over 30 people wounded. And these attacks come after an open letter from Ukrainian President Volodymyr Zelensky on Thursday evening inviting the Russian president to a face-to-face meeting to resume peace talks to end the war. Now, in his letter, it was an 1,800-word letter in which he spoke about the unpopularity of the war with Russia, about the unsustainability of the war, how over just last month, for example, 30,000 Russian troops killed. This is all according to Ukraine's president, really presenting it as an option, an olive branch, if you will, to end this deeply unpopular war. Some people saw it as a genuine effort, and others have presented it more as yet more diplomatic theater, if you will. But still, the reaction has been, it seems, more strikes, both from Ukraine and from Russia.
1: Russian President Vladimir Putin has turned down an offer from Volodymyr Zelensky to hold face-to-face talks. Putin said he sees no reason to do so. Speaking at an economic forum in St. Petersburg, Putin said Ukraine wants to meet just to halt the Russian offensive. Yulia Shapovalova has more.
2: Vladimir Putin, surrounded by presidents and other high-ranking guests, told the annual St. Petersburg Economic Forum that the world faces economic uncertainty.
3: We are witnessing turmoil in the energy markets and tensions being provoked in certain regions, primarily in the Middle East, and how the EU policies are being implemented to support aggressive rhetoric and leading to Europe continuing to lose its standing in the global economy, while also undermining regional and global security.
2: He rejected media reports that Russia provided Iran with information to carry out strikes on U.S. military facilities in Middle Eastern countries.
3: As for weapons, Iran did not ask us to provide it with weapons, and we did not supply any of them.
2: President Putin says he sees no point in meeting President Zelensky in person in response to the Ukrainian leader's open letter urging him to sit down for face-to-face negotiations.
3: There is no reason to meet. The Ukrainian side is interested as they want to stop the advance of our armed forces. And we need agreements, not for half a year, not for 3 months, but for a long historical perspective.
2: According to Putin, Ukrainian drone attacks do cause some damage, but there is no threat to Russia's economy.
4: Vladimir Putin sees Russia's future as a high-tech one. Advanced technologies, including AI, are regarded here at the St. Petersburg Economic Forum as set to achieve for Russia the status of an advanced, progressive and sovereign state. In reality, the country has got bogged down for years in its war with Ukraine, depriving the economy of its main resource, manpower. Yulia Shapovalova, Al Jazeera, St. Petersburg.
1: The Democratic Republic of Congo says new cases of Ebola indicate rapid and continuous community transmission of this virus. The DRC says the number of Ebola cases in the country has now risen to 452, including 82 deaths. Authorities in Uganda say a Congolese national has also died from the virus, raising Uganda's death toll to 2. The World Health Organization says frontline medical staff remain among the most vulnerable. 34 healthcare workers have been affected. 7 of them have died, while 6 have recovered. As artificial intelligence and data-driven systems advance faster than regulation, questions are now growing about how to protect people from bias, privacy breaches and unfair automated decisions. Speaking from the Global Data Festival in Nairobi, Kenya, a legal and tech researcher highlights how AI is already shaping real-life outcomes from the cost of healthcare to insurance premiums, often without local context.
5: My name is Josephine Kayaneru. I'm a researcher at the intersection of the law and technology, and I currently serve as a research associate at the Center for Intellectual Property and Information Technology Law. The conversations at this conference, it's about data and how we use it in everyday life to solve our problems. Technology often moves faster than policy making, than safeguards establishment, than laws, than hard laws that can actually regulate.

0: manipulate how we are using technology. And so I think for me, that's the main challenge. A few years ago, for most of us in Kenya, you would have thought AI is something that will not affect us personally. But there have been several cases where automated systems making decisions that affect us. There have been a lot of conversations around a machine making a decision to determine premiums for Kenyan citizens and Kenyan patients without having contextual information. And that often harms outcomes. It can often prescribe very exorbitant premiums.
1: The other thing that arose out of...
0: We are noticing that the laws and the policies that should protect humans from harms such as privacy breaches and such as bias have not caught up. Most of the systems that are being used on the continent, we have realized they're often made elsewhere. There have been a lot of concerns from policymakers and experts around Africa that we are likely to repeat old patterns of dependency and extractivism from the West. We want to make sure that the AI systems we are using on the continent are trained on our data. They understand our culture, our languages, our context. We are not accepting extraction without benefit sharing. We are learning as we go, especially as legal and policy researchers. The danger in regulating too fast or making policies too fast is that you don't strike the balance that needs to be stricken between innovation and policy making.
2: NASA has instructed crew members aboard the International Space Station to resume normal operations following 2 hours in shelter. Earlier, the four-person crew was told to enter their spacecraft and prepare for a possible evacuation due to an air leak. The Russian space agency said it detected 2 leaks, but there was no immediate threat to the crew. And Keith Cowing is an American astrobiologist, former NASA employee, and also the editor of the American space program blog NASAWatch.com. He says old spacecraft regularly experience these kinds of problems.
3: This is a very basic problem that all space travelers have had to deal with. And this space station has multiple ways of A, detecting the leaks and dealing with the leaks, but they still happen. The part of the space station that's leaking is the Russian space station module Zvezda. It's 25 years old. And it's so, you know, things work for a while, but the way that the spacecraft docks, they always come in like this and bang in like that, and it shakes the spacecraft. Over time, little cracks can form. They can leak. You can patch them. But every now and then, you try and fix it, and you make things worse, and you got to go somewhere to be safe. This spacecraft has been up there for a quarter of a century. It ages. And the more that you have leaks and things like this, you know, you justifiably get concerned. We're extending the space station's operation for another 3 or 4 years. You know, we're going to have more of these problems. And that means more time is spent by the crew fixing them rather than doing the science. But there have been instances where something's gone wrong and the mission controllers say, you know, go in the spacecraft, wait to hear what happens. They didn't put the suits on. So they hadn't really decided it was a push a button and come home moment. My experience with all of this, you'd get a similar, you know, the crew would know something was up. It, you know, odds are you would hear that they're working on something or you'd hear a noise or something. So they'd have a little warning. You go to your respective spacecraft, you get in, you close the hatch, you put on your spacesuits. It's a very simple procedure akin to pushing a red button. It's a little more complicated. And you can pretty much be back home on the surface of the Earth within an hour or two. So now, of course, it's, you know, sometimes you have to worry about that, but oftentimes you practice and then you don't have to.
2: Downing Street has criticized comments by U.S. Vice President J.D. Vance on the killing of white British teenager Henry Novak. Novak was stabbed in December by a Sikh man who claimed he'd been racially attacked. Vance linked the case to immigration, prompting the government to say the family does not want his death used to deepen divisions. Now, this follows unrest in Southampton and renewed debate over policing, migration and public trust. Thousands of people have rallied in Albania's capital, Tirana, against plans for a luxury resort linked to a company owned by President Donald Trump's son-in-law. Jared Kushner's investment firm is involved in a $1.6 billion development, which would be built in an environmentally sensitive coastal area. Campaigners opposed the project, warning it could damage hundreds of hectares of pristine beaches and threaten important wildlife habitats. The area is a key stopover for flamingos. The former Prince Andrew is

0: facing another scandal, this time over his family's residential property. The UK's National Audit Office has published a report that revealed Andrew Mountbatten Windsor received an undisclosed private income from subletting three cottages on his estate while paying low rent for more than two decades. Richard Gaisford reports now from Windsor.
1: Well, this is Windsor Great Park, and it's fair to say it's a pretty exclusive place to live. And up until February of this year, when he was forced out by his brother, the King, it's where Andrew Mountbatten Windsor called home. He was living in Royal Lodge, behind the fences and the trees here. And when you take a look from the sky, you can really see just how big a mansion this was, a 30-room house. When he first moved in, more than 20 years ago, he paid £7.5 million to get some essential repairs done. But since that point, well, he only really paid a small symbolic amount of rent. What's caught the attention in this report, though, is that at the same time, he was also renting out other properties on the nearby estate, the cash, in effect, going to him. Andrew Mountbatten Windsor now lives on the Sandringham estate in Norfolk, in a house that's paid for by the King. It's the living arrangements of his daughters that are also raising questions. Princess Beatrice and Princess Eugenie don't perform royal duties and have their own jobs, yet both have apartments in royal palaces that are paid for by the King. That started a debate as to whether non-working royals should get rent-free accommodation in royal palaces. The royal family believes the release of this information will make their finances more transparent. The King, well, he's here at Windsor Castle and he's handing out military colours as part of a ceremony. He can't, though, escape the continued scandal and subsequent scrutiny that comes from his brother's links to the convicted paedophile Jeffrey Epstein. That relationship continues to cast a long shadow over the British monarchy. Richard Gaisford, Al Jazeera, Windsor.
0: And still ahead here on Al Jazeera, can Donald Trump keep politics away from the FIFA World Cup as it kicks off next week? Well, This Is America looks at the challenges ahead.
2: The latest news as it breaks.
3: Peace continues to be extremely fragile in this part of Colombia as different guerrilla groups continue to fight each other and the Colombian state.
2: With detailed coverage.
4: The demonstrators are saying it's a warning to undocumented foreigners that if you don't have the correct paperwork, there's going to be trouble.
2: From around the world.
5: Civilians on the ground are still bearing the brunt of this escalation during the time they're supposed to bring for them relief and tranquility.
6: Families in El Salvador torn apart by gang violence. And mothers united in their grief. Turning personal loss into collective strength.
7: There's no greater gift than a child. But an angry heart won't succeed.
6: Choosing hope over despair. Making peace. Pain didn't come to kill me. On Al Jazeera.
8: Once thought to be in decline in the US, a debilitating disease is ravishing the mining community.
9: But it's the dust you don't see that's so fine. That's the one that's killing us.
8: Faultlines delves deep into America's coal industry to investigate the surge of black lung and asks why efforts to protect miners are falling short.
10: You can't put a price on life.
11: I'm not scared about dying. I'm more scared about what it's going to do to my family.
8: Black Lung Rising on Al Jazeera.
12: Policymakers in Hungary and South Korea have been fighting to reverse declining birth rates with some controversial solutions.
13: The baby expecting loan, you have to get pregnant in that five-year window. And if you can't have kids, then you have to pay back with a penalty.
14: Reproduction is not obligation. It is more of a right. It shouldn't be imposed by employers or by the state.
12: The Population Bust. Meet the pronatalists on Al Jazeera.
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0: Missile strikes on U.S. bases in the region in response to attacks on its territory. Israel keeps up its bombardments and forced displacement in southern Lebanon despite a ceasefire announced by the U.S. Meanwhile, Lebanon's prime minister has accused Iran of using its country as a bargaining chip in negotiations with the U.S. Russian President Vladimir Putin says he sees no reason to meet Volodymyr Zelensky. It comes after the Ukrainian president published an open letter proposing they meet to agree to end the war. Time now to head to Washington, D.C. for This is America, bringing deeper insights into the debates shaping America and the world. Here's Rob Matheson and Rory Chalance.
1: This is America, where the FIFA World Cup kicks off in less than a week. Now, football here is traditionally played in helmets and pads, but soccer, well, that's seeing a surge in popularity, particularly among immigrant communities. I'll have more on that in a moment. But first, it's over to Rob Matheson in our Washington studio.
2: Well, thanks, Rory. It's going to be the biggest FIFA World Cup ever. 48 teams in three countries, and as Rory just said, it's going to start in just a few days. Now, a love of sport is supposed to bring people together, but this is a time of division and protest and conflict in the United States. It's got trade disputes with the other two hosts, and it's at war with Iran, one of the first countries to qualify.
3: I mean, the problem with Iran, it would be not their athletes. It would be some of the other people that we want to bring with them, some of whom have ties to the IRGC. We may not be able to let them in, but not the athletes themselves. What they can't bring is a bunch of IRGC terrorists into our country and pretend that they're, you know, journalists and athletic trainers.
2: Well, following those comments from Marco Rubio, Al Jazeera has learned from a reliable source that the United States has denied visa applications for 15 members of Iran's technical and executive staff who are officially recognized by FIFA as part of the national team. The players aren't affected. Now, meanwhile, fans from Iran and other countries have been banned from traveling to the U.S. for political or health reasons. Players and officials and fans from several countries have had to wait to find out if they'd have to pay a $15,000 bond before traveling. Now, eventually, they've been told it's not needed. Senegal is one of those countries. Rosalind Jordan has met Senegalese fans in Charlotte, North Carolina, ahead of the warm-up match against the U.S.
4: Just how many fans will be able to travel from Senegal to New Jersey for the first game against the French on June 16th is unclear.
5: Naturally, we're here to show what we're capable of and to replicate the performance we delivered at the Africa Cup of Nations. But this time, to the eyes of the world, we'll give our all for the country.
4: Earlier this year, the U.S. imposed a visa bond program as high as $15,000 on both players and fans from Senegal, Algeria, Cape Verde, Tunisia, and Ivory Coast, part of the Trump administration's goal to crack down on undocumented immigration. The State Department has recently waived that requirement, but only for fans with tickets who had already signed up for advanced visa screening. The Senegalese coach wanting to keep his attention on the field.
6: That's not really my area, so I'd prefer not to comment on it. I'd rather focus on the on-field work and the technical tactical aspects.
4: Politics has always played its part in the World Cup, but this year, the Trump factor is giving this edition an added edge. Strained economic relations with co-hosts Mexico and Canada, a tough immigration policy, and the war with Iran have all shaped the backdrop to the biggest show in global sport. Iran's World Cup team are scheduled to play all their group games in the United States, but are still having visa issues. And because of the uncertainty, they have moved their base camp to Tijuana in Mexico. But that's not the only complication. Immigration activists fear ICE agents might target local gatherings in support of teams from South America. And human rights groups have warned the U.S. might harass international fans, something the Trump administration denies.
7: We really need FIFA to step up on, to put the measures in place necessary to protect people, and to make sure that the World Cup can be a safe, free, and equal place for everyone.
4: World Cup tickets have also been a major talking point.

0: The attorneys general of New York and New Jersey have subpoenaed FIFA as part of an investigation into ticket prices. All these concerns, though, are not top of mind for these young fans.
1: We're so excited to be here, right, boys?
2: Yeah!
0: These young supporters hoping that once the action kicks off, the focus will be just on the pitch rather than off it. Rosalind Jordan, Al Jazeera, Charlotte, North Carolina.
3: Well, we're joined now by Dave Zirin, sports editor at The Nation, and Sahel Khan, who is a former White House policy advisor. Gentlemen, thank you very much indeed for being with us on Al Jazeera. Dave, I want to ask you first. I mean, organizers of sports events invariably say that politics should not play a role in sports. Why is it that sports bodies agree to a partnership where they know there's a chance, at least, that politics could try to get involved and take things over?
4: That's a great question. Like, first of all, we can believe that politics have nothing to do with sports the same way we can believe that gravity does not exist. It's not going to help us when we fall out of an airplane. Politics and sports have been intertwined since the moment the first person took a ball out of a bag and saw that it was popular with others, because it's that popularity, that connection with the masses, that has politicians always with their mouths watering and saying, how can I take advantage of this moment? Now, this year is different, though. It feels more political than it ever has. I've been covering World Cups for 20 years. And every World Cup, whether it's been held in a liberal democracy, whether it's been held in an autocracy, has always had a lot of the same features that are always very political, whether the organizers want them to be or not. And the big three, as I always try to explain to people, is debt. They always run up debt. That's a political question. Displacement, moving people out either of their neighborhoods or unhoused people away to beautify a city. And then the militarization of public space. It always happens, particularly in a post-9/11, post-Atlanta 1996 terrorist attack kind of world. But this is the first World Cup I've ever seen that has an element of not just debt displacement and militarization, but even a joylessness and a fear and a trepidation about what the cup could bring when it is in the United States, not to mention Canada and Mexico. It feels different. It certainly feels different from when the U.S. first did the bid years ago. It feels like we live in a much different world, and that's what we're confronted with in the 2026 World Cup.
3: Okay, so Hal, obviously I want to pick up on those points that Dave's making. The World Cup is always touted as being great for business, great for the profile of whoever is involved in it, great for tourism as well. But does the U.S. actually need all of that? I mean, are the critics right when they say that this is actually more about the Trump administration rather than the matches and the football itself?
5: I think, look, you know, as you said already, politics is integral with sports, and that's something that's just a reality, even if we would like it not to be part of, you know, our sporting experiences as part of a national consciousness and national experience. But there's no doubt that this is a political time right now, and President Trump and the administration sought to have the World Cup here. They were able to secure the World Cup in the United States. I think it's something that, as Americans, we should be proud of, we should welcome. Yes, there's politicization. Yes, there are going to be some challenges, no doubt, when it comes to hosting, not only from the militarization and the immigration challenges that will be associated with the games, but hopefully these will be met, will meet the balance of trying to meet the security needs, for example, but also having a free flow of entertainment and participation by all Americans and our visitors from around the globe. And I hope that, yes, there will be a political element, but that the games, by their very nature, being the World Cup, will transcend the politics that might be transient going day to day. So I'm hopeful that the personalities on the pitch, on the field, will transcend some of the political conversations that might be being had, you know, on the internet and otherwise.
4: I'm certainly very hopeful of the same. And that is the power of sports, that you'll get these moments on the field, on the pitch, that transcend everything that's trying to attach itself to the glory of this event. And of course, politicians globally want to attach themselves to this event. Nothing unites the world's gaze quite like the World Cup. But I have to say, in the United States, if we are going to rise to that occasion, we really have some catching up to do. As I said, I've attended a lot of these World Cups in the past, and usually 1 month, 2 months, even 3 months out, the revelry is starting to begin. The drumbeat is beginning. The excitement is starting. Whether in autocracies or liberal democracies, there's this sense of, we're going to host the world's party. Let's get ready. I've been to several of the host cities. You would not know that the World Cup is coming to the United States right now. And there's more buzz in newspapers locally here, certainly about the UFC event, the Ultimate Fighting Championship event that's going to be on the White House lawn. There's more buzz about the NBA Finals right now, if we're talking just the sports world.

0: And I think among a lot of people in host cities, there is, and this is just from my reporting, and I know I'm not talking to every last person in these host cities, but there is this feeling of trepidation. How much are tickets costing? How much is the public transportation going to cost? Because they're jacking up those prices to get from point A to point B. And what will the presence of ICE and immigration enforcement be at these events? And is there an element of danger that frankly didn't exist even in World Cups in places like Qatar and Russia?
1: I mean, Iran were one of the first countries to qualify. Donald Trump immediately said, well, probably not a good idea if they come, they would be rejected in favor of Italy. It was FIFA that said, no, this is not how this works. And we are going to continue to have the games in Iran. I mean, what is the feeling in terms of the administration towards, for example, having Iran in the country playing in this?
2: It's a challenge, no doubt. Obviously, we're in a hot war with Iran. And so I understand that the administration would have some trepidation there. But as was stated by FIFA, look, this transcends the politics or even a war. I think the accommodation, if it can be called that, by having Iran play in Mexico, I think was a sensible one that allows the games to continue. So I think this is going to be one of yet several issues that will have to be grappled with, hopefully with some agility, so that we can continue these games and that the world can celebrate sport. You know, one of the things I'm very excited about as an American is not only hosting the games here, but that particularly that it's soccer or football, depending on your perspective, because as somebody who grew up playing baseball and football and maybe getting into basketball later in life, it's exciting that now America is really embracing soccer as a sport. And we're also not only seeing young boys playing soccer, but young girls and women playing soccer. And so this kind of brings us back into the community of nations. Obviously, we have a growing Hispanic population in the United States. They're very excited about having the World Cup here. And so, yes, there are challenges, no doubt. And as David says, maybe there isn't the level of excitement that we would hope there would be prior to the commencement of the games, but I sure hope we can catch up and in a true American spirit, embrace those that are coming from around the globe to really celebrate these games.
1: I think, Dave, sorry to interrupt, want to come back to you, but I just I think it's worth at this point just reminding people the kind of statement that Donald Trump was making with regards to Iran, because it does have an impact on the security element that you were talking about and so on. Now, Iran plays two of their three games in Los Angeles, and Donald Trump did post on social media, he said the Iran national soccer team is welcome to the World Cup, but I really don't think it's appropriate that they should be here for their own life and their safety. And of course, those are very strong words. Just before we carry on with this, I want to go to Gabriel Elizondo. He's outside a venue there for the final in New Jersey. Gabe, just talk us through, security is always an issue for any country that is going to be hosting an event like this. Talk to us about how the war in Iran particularly is having an impact on that.
3: Yeah, that's right. It certainly complicates things for organizers. We're outside of MetLife Stadium in New Jersey. This is where eight matches will be played during the World Cup, and organizers are expecting about 1.2 million football fans to either come to this stadium to watch matches or come to the New York, New Jersey area to take part in World Cup festivities. Now, there is already security concerns with immigration and custom enforcement, or ICE agents, that say they will be in and around stadiums. But now with the war in Iran, it has added even another layer to this, a potentially even more security issues to arise because of potential protests that could transpire throughout the United States as well. All of this is, again, potential, but it certainly complicates things for organizers, but also for fans that just want to simply take part in the football festivities here in the United States and elsewhere.
1: It's Gabriel Elizondo there in New Jersey. Thanks very much indeed. Let's come back to the security element we were talking about. We just heard moments before we came on air that the White House has banned 15 members of Iran's technical and executive element of their team. We don't understand clearly yet what the reasons for that are, but we do know, of course, Marco Rubio was saying earlier on that if there was an affiliation with the Revolutionary Guard, Iran Revolutionary Guard, then they would definitely not be coming in. Having said that, it kind of leaves the administration open to the criticism that, yes, you're allowed to, of course, maintain your own security, but at the same time, you're doing this to a country that you're at war with in a competition, and the chances are that may well affect the way that they perform

0: in the field, and there's going to be an element of cynicism, isn't there, about what the motivation was for stopping these people coming in.
1: I agree. We yet have to learn exactly what the specifics are as to this banning of those particular individuals. But I hope, my hope is that this is, like everything involving this administration, a negotiation, and that perhaps this banning, at least at the outset, will not be the final word, and there will be, FIFA will also be engaged in this conversation, and that there will be some modification or some type of arrangement made so that this type of precedent isn't set where individual country teams have that type of political scrutiny, whereby their affiliations become, again, part of the conversation when it comes to sport.
2: David, I really hope it's an open question whether this is actually going to happen, because it runs counter to the entire spirit of what the World Cup is supposed to be. Now, the head of FIFA, Gianni Infantino, he has earned a PhD in, shall we say, being tender to Donald Trump. It's unbelievable, from wearing a MAGA hat to actually, he has been a guest at the White House more than any Democratic Party politician since Trump has been in office in the second term. He is a regular there. He's part of the Board of Peace that is attempting to remake what's happening in the Middle East. So he is in with this administration. Now, I was actually at first very pleasantly surprised that he did not say, okay, we're going to ban Iran, because that's what Donald Trump wants, because everything Infantino has done has been at the behest of Donald Trump. But that would have caused beyond an uproar, because no one has actually been banned from the World Cup for political reasons in 8 decades. So that would have been just an unbelievable international incident if such a thing had taken place. But at the same time, my concern, and I really hope Mr. Khan is correct, that this is a negotiation and we're going to figure this out correctly and let people in who need to be let in. But my big concern is that this is just banning them by another name, you know, apps hampering their ability to compete, hampering their ability to play on a level playing field, because frankly, that's what sports is all about. Sports is the level playing field. Politics is the unlevel playing field. So the more we can keep politics out and let the athletes just have their say, the better.
0: I want to talk about another element of the politics in this, and you've just touched on it, Gianni Infantino himself and his relationship with Donald Trump. He gave Donald Trump the inaugural FIFA Peace Award. There was a lot of speculation about what was motivating that. He also tried to get Israeli and Palestinian delegates to shake hands at the FIFA Congress in Vancouver. That didn't exactly go well. Is there a strategy here, do you think, or is there a kind of well-meaning naivety to it?
2: No, there's no naivety. Gianni Infantino's been in this business for a long time. He knows exactly what he is doing. What he's doing is tilting the needs of FIFA away from what his predecessor, Sepp Blatter, was doing, which was a point of Sepp Blatter. One of his big things was like, I am standing with the teams of the global south, oftentimes in a very corrupt manner, to be clear. This is not here to praise Sepp Blatter, but it was also in opposition to the idea that the United States was going to rule the roost, the way they rule the roost, say, of the International Olympic Committee. Infantino has tilted very strongly, not just to the United States and U.S. politics, but to this administration, in a way that's really unprecedented. I mean, wearing the MAGA cap, you mentioned some of the other thing that I think is very significant is he's put forward the idea that he has a solution for the depopulation of Gaza, saying that we're going to now we're going to invest billions in a series of stadiums and turn Gaza into this Shangri-La of soccer. I mean, that is a very, whether one agrees or disagrees, that is an incredibly aggressive political posture, to say FIFA is going to play a role in the reconstruction, rebuilding, and post-depopulation of Gaza. That's a wild thing for the head of international soccer to put themselves forward to do, just in terms of the political minefield in and of itself. So I don't think he's earned the right to have a lot of faith in terms of his ability to be a good faith actor in terms of what's happened in Iran. But I'm going to be an optimist and I'm going to hope for the best on this, because I really just want everything settled on the pitch, even with what's happening outside.
0: I want to turn this back a little bit to the importance of the emergence, rather, of soccer that itself within the United States. This is, of course, a nation that's embedded in the joys of American football. But soccer has been building on its popularity, particularly, of course, because it was based predominantly in immigrants. And so Rory Challens has been reporting on this.
3: We do everything together. Put your hands in together on three again, okay? One, two, three.
4: Together!
3: Let's go.
5: Spring championship nights in the Northern Virginia Soccer League. Serious amateurs from jobs and immigrant communities across the Washington, D.C. area are here to play. In the evening light, they channel their icons, Ronaldo, Messi, Mbappe.
4: It's the one thing that helped me focus in life. It taught me discipline. It's taught me how hard work pays off.
6: Once I step on the field, I feel like I'm like just a different character.
5: Something's happened in recent years. A nation supposedly resistant to the charms of the beautiful game has been falling in love with soccer.
7: Folks that weren't as familiar with soccer started recognizing the atmosphere is more similar to like college football than anything. And once you realize you have that like community and supporters groups and just how fun it is to play, it's just grown exponentially since then.
5: Immigrants have driven this boom, but kids and amateur leagues, women's sports, streaming culture and international club fandom have played big roles too. Soccer is more popular in the US than it's ever been. Last year, 16.8 million people played it outdoors, 6.6 million played it indoors. American football and basketball still hold the top spots, but more Americans now rate soccer as their favourite sport than baseball. And it's good business. The US is now the biggest foreign market for the four largest European leagues.
8: New York and more.
5: The cliche that Americans have always ignored soccer in favor of homegrown sports is only partially true. The game has deep US roots. It was always there among immigrants, Anglo-Saxons first, then waves of Italians and Latinos.
9: You show me how to do it again.
5: At a big breakthrough in 1975, Brazilian superstar Pelé showed President Ford his skills and signed for the New York Cosmos. Another boost in the 90s, the US hosted the 94 World Cup and kicked off a new professional league, Major League Soccer. In 2023, a major coup with the signing of the world's biggest star, Lionel Messi, joining Inter Miami. The domestic league still has a long way to go to match European soccer and other US sports. But the grassroots, week in, week out, that's where US soccer lives.
4: World Cup being here means a big deal because it puts a light on what talent Americans have. And this is Americans from everywhere, just not United States.
7: Be great for people to be able to afford to go, but if you can get normal, everyday people in the stadiums, it's going to blow up.
5: For immigrants adopting the US sports, basketball, baseball, American football, that's a way of showing that they belong here, that they are Americans now. But soccer, with all the passion of watching, supporting, playing, that's a living connection to the wider world and the places that these newer Americans or their parents have come from. Rory Challens, Al Jazeera, Virginia.
0: Dave, there seems to be, you were talking about earlier, a different level of publicity that's been given to this in the States compared to Mexico and Canada and so on. When you've been travelling around, you said you've been to a variety of the different venues. What are fans telling you about what they're expecting from this?
2: Well, there's two things. One, obviously, there's excitement for the very reason your report said. Soccer is now the number one, I would add to your report, the number one youth sport in the United States in terms of total participation. I mean, it is something that people are excited about, particularly young soccer clubs. They're trying to figure out ways to go. So you have that aspect of it, which I hope fosters further. But there is a ton of trepidation about the events as well, particularly the presence of ICE, particularly the presence of immigration security, particularly because of the mixed messages from the administration, because we've heard both. We've heard ICE is not going to be a factor. People can come and enjoy themselves, come stay at the hotels, spend your money. But we've also heard, you know, jokes from people like J.D. Vance saying, if you stay one day longer, we'll be there to get you. And he said that with a smile, but it's really not funny when you think about the prisons that ICE has been sending people to from some of the facilities in the United States, which have come under scrutiny, to places in El Salvador and Uganda.
0: I just want to take some of those points to Sohail just before we have. We've got about a minute left, Sohail. It's going to be difficult, isn't it, for any administration to be able to unpick the level of security from a level of intimidation. Do you think that the White House is going to be able to manage that?
1: To determine, honestly. You know, with any large sporting event, whether it's the World Series, Super Bowl, et cetera, you always have serious security concerns, particularly post 9/11. Mm-hmm. Here you have the international element where you have visitors coming from all over the globe. On the one hand, the United States wants to welcome them. We obviously welcome the business, the revenue that will be generated from this activity. On the other hand, Donald Trump has run on a message of trying to get to those that are here illegally. And so with the ICE agents, as Dave mentioned, and other types of challenges, that will be a mixed message to the world, and even for fans here in the United States that want to attend.

0: that may not be in status when it comes to their immigration. So this will be a challenge. I'm hoping again that there will be a lighter touch and that the sport will prevail.
1: And we're going to leave it there, gentlemen. Thank you. I want to say thanks to our guest today, Dave Zion, sports editor at The Nation, Sahel Khan, former White House policy advisor. Gentlemen, thank you very much indeed. Now, as for the tournament itself, here's Jana Garciarovska to explain how it's all going to work.
2: For years, FIFA president Gianni Infantino has talked about getting more countries involved at a World Cup. That push finally took shape in January 2017 when football's governing body voted to expand the tournament from 32 to 48 teams. Under the new format, there will be 104 matches at this World Cup. That's 40 more than at Qatar 2022. Those games will be played across 16 host cities in the USA, Mexico, and Canada. That's a huge change from the compact 2022 tournament in Qatar, where a fan could realistically attend two or even three matches in a single day. The 48 teams will be split into 12 groups of four. The top two from each group, plus the eight best third-place teams, will move into a new 32-team knockout phase. From there, the tournament runs through the round of 32, the round of 16, quarterfinals, semifinals, and then the final. By the time we get to the decider at MetLife Stadium in New York, New Jersey on July the 19th, the champions will have played eight matches. That's one more than the seven required by Argentina when they won Qatar 2022.
1: And that's all from the team here in Washington. But we couldn't leave without giving you some fan predictions about who's going to walk away with the World Cup.
3: I have to think that Spain continues to be, you know, pretty much an odds-on favorite.
4: I put into the final Spain-England, I believe.
5: England has a chance, not gonna lie. France.
6: USA, because we're hosting the World Cup and it's our time.
7: Honestly, Argentina.
8: France can be in the top.
9: I think it's a new level of soccer in the U.S. and people are really behind it this year. So
10: I'd like to see England since, I mean, obviously I'd like to see U.S. raise a trophy, but realistically I don't think they can get there. So England may have a chance.
11: Don't forget that you can always watch the latest episode of This Is America wherever you are in the world, Monday through Friday, 18:30 GMT. That's 2:30 p.m. Eastern Time if you're here in the United States. And from all of us in Washington, it's goodbye for now.

0: in-depth analysis of the day's headlines.
1: There will be no absolute winner in this war, and there will be no absolute loser. Both have to take whatever wins they have and exit it.
0: Informed opinions.
2: The torch of global leadership is passing from the United States to China.
0: Frank assessments.
3: Congo holds minerals that's so essential to artificial intelligence that no matter what happens there, the international community is now going to move from a perspective of bringing peace and justice.
0: Inside story on Al Jazeera.
4: They want to get clicks. 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
7: The Iranian regime is tapping into something so universal.
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11: I'm Foliba Thibault. I'm a presenter. I was born in West Africa, raised in East Africa, lived in the United States, France, and now in the Middle East. I consider myself a global citizen from the Global South. I've always wanted to be a journalist because I'm a very inquisitive person. From an early age, I was curious about the world. I wanted to know about other people, other cultures, how they saw the world. And a pivotal moment was when I did an internship at a radio station for a show that sought to reunite families separated by conflict in Sierra Leone and Liberia. That's when I realized that we, as journalists, could make a difference in people's lives. And here at Al Jazeera, we try to make a difference in people's lives. We focus on the events that impact them. We make sure their stories are told and their voices are heard.

0: Hello, I'm Darren Jordan. This is Al Jazeera, live from Doha. Coming up in the programme, US and Iranian forces exchange fire again in the Strait of Hormuz, even as President Trump says he's having great success with Iran. Israel continues its forced displacement and bombardment of southern Lebanon despite a ceasefire announced by the US. Also ahead, Israeli forces opened fire on a car in the occupied West Bank, killing a seven-month-old baby. And Russian President Vladimir Putin rules out a face-to-face meeting with Volodymyr Zelensky to end the war in Ukraine. Iran's Revolutionary Guard says it has launched missile strikes on US bases in the region in response to US attacks on its territory. The US military says Iran fired seven ballistic missiles towards Kuwait and Bahrain. Earlier, Kuwait state news agency said its air defenses were intercepting hostile missile and drone attacks. Bahrain also activated its air raid sirens. US Central Command says it targeted Iranian radar sites in the southern city of Goruk and on Keshem Island. The military says it's to defend against further strikes after Iran launched attack drones. Iranian media is reporting that warning shots are fired near the Strait of Hormuz, linked to movements of US vessels. Well, the attacks are taking place despite the ongoing negotiations and a ceasefire in place between the US and Iran. Earlier, US President Donald Trump said he's having, quote, great success with Iran. Speaking on Air Force One, he said a deal is going to get done one way or the other.
1: We have everything we need. The world doesn't. But I will say, people thought it was going to be a lot worse. You know, today I looked at $96 a barrel. People thought that was going to be $300 a barrel. And in the meantime, we're having great success with Iran. They're not going to have a nuclear weapon. And they're in no position to have a nuclear weapon. And when that whole thing is straightened out, it shouldn't take long. One way or the other, it's going to get done. And when it's all straightened out, you're going to have oil prices drop down to maybe even lower than they were.
0: Al Jazeera's Roslyn Jordan has more now from the White House.
2: The U.S. military says that late on Friday afternoon, Washington time, the U.S. military in the CENTCOM area of responsibility took out what it described as four Iranian one-way attack drones going after targets in the Strait of Hormuz. The U.S. military says that these drones were apparently trying to target maritime traffic in that waterway. It says also in response, not only did the U.S. military destroy those four drones, but it also attacked radar locations on Keshem Island and in the vicinity of Goruk, both inside Iranian territory. The U.S. is describing these actions as defensive. This as the U.S. and Iran continue to negotiate an end to the war, which began back on February 28th. The U.S. President Donald Trump has told reporters as recently as on Friday that he is still committed to getting a deal where the Iranian government cannot have a nuclear weapons program. He also pushed back against criticism that his administration is taking too long to negotiate an end to the war. He compared it to the Vietnam War, which lasted more or less about 20 years with direct U.S. involvement. Trump said that the war in this case is a little more than 3 months old and that he has a responsibility to ensure that any deal reached with Tehran does not impose on U.S. national sovereignty. Rosalind Jordan, Al Jazeera, The White House.
0: Mohammed Val is in Tehran with the latest from there.
3: This sounds like a pattern that has been taking place over the last several days. We have seen some of this happening just a couple of days ago, and the two countries were exchanging accusations of who started it first and who was the one that has started with violating the ceasefire, and each country denying that. Today or so we had some of that similar exchange to that, and now we have these statements from the American side confirming that there was a launch of Iranian drones on the Strait of Hormuz. The Iranians, of course, are going to talk more about this over the next few hours. But yes, it is a pattern. The two countries are exchanging accusations. And also, there is clearly there is an exchange of fire now and then between the two.

0: sides, the Strait of Hormuz is is the focal point of this exchange. It is the hottest point now among the two countries and across the region, because that's where the Americans would like Iran to start withdrawing and leaving that area for free navigation. The Iranians are saying no, they have to maintain control over the Strait of Hormuz, and they consider it their point of strength in this confrontation with the Americans and the Israelis. The Iranians don't seem to be thinking so far that it is going to be a full return to war or an all-out escalation at this point, but they are saying that they are ready for any eventual escalation with the Americans, that they are ready, that they think that the Americans are not to trust. And even if there is negotiation going on and there are proposals, new proposals from the American side being studied here in Tehran, and Iran getting ready to give a response to that in the next couple of days, all of that is deja vu for the Iranians. They say that no amount of negotiations and no amount of expression of goodwill from the American side is sufficient for them to trust the Americans. They can expect a conflagration in the region at any moment.
1: Israeli strikes on southern Lebanon have killed at least 6 people, despite the ceasefire announced by the US earlier this week. Lebanese officials say attacks and displacement orders are continuing across several areas in the south, raising fears the truce may be falling apart. Al Jazeera's Ali Hashem reports on Beirut. Ceasefire agreement with Israel has sparked a fierce political debate in Lebanon.
2: In Beirut's Nejme Square, a bride poses for wedding pictures in front of parliament. Life, at least here, seems almost normal. But far from the capital, in southern Lebanon, the war continues. Israeli strikes intensify. Village is empty, and the sound of bombardment shapes daily life. The latest escalation has exposed growing divisions within Lebanon's leadership and political class. Lebanon's president has accused Iran of exploiting his country's conflict with Israel and stated that Hezbollah's Secretary General Naim Qasem doesn't represent the people of Lebanon. The prime minister echoed similar concerns, criticizing Iran's role in Lebanon.
3: If I may address a word to Iran, it is this: have mercy on our South. Stop treating it and its people as merely a bargaining chip to improve the terms of your negotiations. We're a nation that refuses to become a mere mailbox for others' messages or an open battleground for their wars. Lebanon is not a bargaining chip for anyone, and the South is not anyone's reserve front.
2: But within the Lebanese state structure itself, another narrative is emerging.
4: Lebanon's Speaker of Parliament, the man who runs this building, Nabih Berri, issued a statement criticizing the government's ceasefire agreement with Israel.
2: He remarked that the agreement would have been viewed more favorably had it commenced with an unconditional ceasefire across land, sea, and air, asserting that Hezbollah's retreat from south of the Litani should take place strictly in parallel with an Israeli withdrawal from the areas it has occupied. For Hezbollah, criticism to the ceasefire goes even further. In an interview with Al Jazeera, Hezbollah MP Hussein Al-Hashhassan described the proposed arrangements as an agreement of surrender.
5: First of all, this is not an agreement. It is a complete surrender before the Zionist enemy. It imposes no obligations on Israel while placing heavy commitments on Lebanon. There is no clear ceasefire, no mention of Israeli withdrawal, displaced people, prisoners, or even reconstruction. Most dangerously, it portrays Hezbollah as a common enemy of US, Israel, and the Lebanese state itself.
2: The group insists the war cannot end through partial understandings that leave Israeli military occupation continuing in southern Lebanon. And as the divisions deepen, many fear the country may be approaching not only a prolonged war, but also a deeper internal crisis. Ali Hashim, Al Jazeera, Beirut.
1: Well, while Israel expands its occupation of southern Lebanon, its military continues forced displacement orders and airstrikes in Gaza. The residents of Zawada in central Gaza were issued forced displacement orders overnight. for a series of Israeli strikes leveled their homes. On Friday, they returned to the ruins of their neighborhood, picking their way through the rubble to see if anything could be salvaged. Israel has agreed to a ceasefire in Gaza, but it continues to attack on a near daily basis. According to health officials, at least 936 Palestinians have been killed since the ceasefire took effect in October last year. A seven-month-old Palestinian baby has been killed by Israeli soldiers in the occupied West Bank. It comes as Israeli military incursions, home demolitions and settler attacks are growing in near daily assaults. Dalia Al-Masri reports.
6: A baby's milk bottle sits untouched inside a bullet-riddled car. Seven-month-old Sam Abu Haykal is dead. Palestinian officials say Israeli soldiers shot at the family's vehicle near Hebron in the occupied West Bank, killing the baby and injuring both of his parents. The family says they were driving near a checkpoint when they saw Israeli soldiers ahead.
7: We found them shooting at us. We thought these were warning shots. One bullet struck my grandson, hit his face and crossed his head, striking his mother's cheek where it lodged. The bullet also grazed his father's finger.
6: Doctors were unable to save Sam after the bullet struck his head.
7: The mother is currently hospitalized and asleep. But what is happening to us in the West Bank is unbelievable and unacceptable. We cannot keep living under these circumstances. We are being harmed just because we decided to stay in our homes.
6: The Israeli military says troops opened fire after identifying what it called a vehicle moving toward them. It says three Palestinians were injured and the incident is under review. Sam's death comes as Israeli forces increase raids across the occupied West Bank and settlers step up attacks on Palestinian communities. The UN says more than 800 Palestinians have been killed this year in military raids and settler attacks. A baby who had barely begun his life is now another victim of Israel's military occupation. Just 7 months of life, gone within seconds. Dalia Al-Masri, Al Jazeera.
1: A Russian drone strike has killed at least four people in Ukraine and injured another seven. The attack happened in the east of the capital, Kyiv. Local officials say the strike hit a food processing plant, starting a fire. Al Jazeera's Audrey McAlpine reports from the Ukrainian capital.
8: Just around 8 o'clock this morning, it was reported that a Russian drone hit a baby food factory in the town of Brovary. It's about a 40-minute drive from the capital here in Kyiv. Four people were killed, seven injured. There were believed to be some of those people trapped inside of the building. So rescue efforts were going on through this morning. It's just one of several attacks that took place overnight across Ukraine. Other areas include the southern cities of Dnipro and Zaporizhia. Across Ukraine, at least half a dozen people were killed and over 30 people wounded. And these attacks come after an open letter from Ukrainian President Volodymyr Zelensky on Thursday evening inviting the Russian president to a face-to-face meeting to resume peace talks to end the war. Now, in his letter, it was an 1,800-word letter in which he spoke about the unpopularity of the war with Russia, about the unsustainability of the war, how over just last month, for example, 30,000 Russian troops killed. This is all according to Ukraine's president, really presenting it as an option, an olive branch, if you will, to end this deeply unpopular war. Some people saw it as a genuine effort, and others have presented it more as yet more diplomatic theater, if you will. But still, the reaction has been, it seems, more strikes, both from Ukraine and from Russia.
1: Russian President Vladimir Putin has turned down an offer from Volodymyr Zelensky to hold face-to-face talks. Putin said he sees no reason to do so. Speaking at an economic forum in St. Petersburg, Putin said the only reason Ukraine wants to meet is to halt the Russian offensive. Yulia Shapovalova has more.
9: Vladimir Putin, surrounded by presidents and other high-ranking guests, told the annual St. Petersburg Economic Forum that the world faces economic uncertainty.
5: We are witnessing turmoil in the energy markets and tensions being provoked in certain regions, primarily

0: primarily in the Middle East, and how the EU policies are being implemented to support aggressive rhetoric and leading to Europe continuing to lose its standing in the global economy, while also undermining regional and global security.
1: He rejected media reports that Russia provided Iran with information to carry out strikes on U.S. military facilities in Middle Eastern countries.
0: As for weapons, Iran did not ask us to provide it with weapons, and we did not supply any of them.
1: President Putin says he sees no point in meeting President Zelensky in person in response to the Ukrainian leader's open letter urging him to sit down for face-to-face negotiations.
0: There is no reason to meet. The Ukrainian side is interested as they want to stop the advance of our armed forces. And we need agreements, not for half a year, not for 3 months, but for a long historical perspective.
1: According to Putin, Ukrainian drone attacks do cause some damage, but there is no threat to Russia's economy.
2: Vladimir Putin sees Russia's future as a high-tech one. Advanced technologies, including AI, are regarded here at the St. Petersburg Economic Forum as set to achieve for Russia the status of an advanced, progressive and sovereign state. In reality, the country has got bogged down for years in its war with Ukraine, depriving the economy of its main resource, manpower. Yulia Shapovalova, Al Jazeera, St. Petersburg.
3: Thousands of people have rallied in Albania's capital, Tirana, against plans for a luxury resort linked to a company owned by President Trump's son-in-law. Jared Kushner's investment firm is involved in a $1.6 billion development, which will be built in an environmentally sensitive coastal area. Campaigners oppose the project, warning it could damage hundreds of hectares of pristine beaches and threaten important wildlife habitats. The area is a key stopover for flamingos. Albania hosts more than 1% of the world's flamingo population. Time for a short break here in Al Jazeera. When we come back, he looks to bring World Cup glory to England. We look at where it all started for Jude Bellingham. And FIFA brings fans some video gaming action of a different kind. More on that. Stay with us.
4: This whole peace process is a very clear indicator of the more multipolar, more Westless world that we live in.
5: There are lots of cases of breaking their promises even before the negotiations.
6: It is in the interest of the Israelis to continue the fight, whereas it is the interest of the United States to end the hostilities.
7: Iran has been decimated. They don't want to go back to one day before the bombing started.
8: President Trump doesn't like to bluff. He likes to be very direct with his negotiations.
9: He wants to say, well, I'm actually a deal maker, not a war maker, and my pressure tactic worked.
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11: On Counting the Cost, from India to Indonesia, Asian currencies are under pressure. Central banks are spending billions to prevent their decline. But can they curb the slide? And what are governments doing to protect people's buying power? Counting the Cost on Al Jazeera.
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13: Doctors here are calling for a humanitarian pause of at least 3 days to allow medical supplies into La Paz.
12: Reporting from the action.
14: These drone incursions can no longer be seen as isolated incidents.
12: Understanding the reality.
15: Kenyan women are learning more about what it means to have children, examining and questioning.
12: With the latest global news and insightful documentaries, Al Jazeera's teams across the world bring you closer to the heart of the story.
16: When the sun rises over the sea and the waves dance in the morning light, let the sun warmth guide your way. Through the trees, across the field, every step, each passing day, this nature is a true piece of art.

0: missile strikes on U.S. bases in the region in response to U.S. attacks on its territory. The U.S. military says Iran fired 7 ballistic missiles towards Kuwait and Bahrain. Earlier, U.S. Central Command says it targeted Iranian radar sites in the southern city of Goruk and on Keshem Island. Israeli forces are continuing their bombardment and forced displacement in southern Lebanon, despite a ceasefire announced by the U.S. Meanwhile, Lebanon's prime minister has accused Iran of using his country as a bargaining chip in talks with the U.S. And Russian President Vladimir Putin says he sees no reason to meet Volodymyr Zelensky. It comes after the Ukrainian president published an open letter proposing they meet to agree on an end to the war. The former Prince Andrew is facing another scandal, this time over his family's residential property. The UK's National Audit Office has published a report that revealed Andrew Mountbatten Windsor received an undisclosed private income from subletting 3 cottages on his estate while paying low rent for more than 2 decades. Richard Gaisford reports from Windsor.
1: Well, this is Windsor Great Park, and it's fair to say it's a pretty exclusive place to live. And up until February of this year, when he was forced out by his brother, the King, it's where Andrew Mountbatten Windsor called home. He was living in Royal Lodge, behind the fences and the trees here. And when you take a look from the sky, you can really see just how big a mansion this was, a 30-room house. When he first moved in, more than 20 years ago, he paid £7.5 million to get some essential repairs done. But since that point, well, he only really paid a small symbolic amount of rent. What's caught the attention in this report, though, is that at the same time, he was also renting out other properties on the nearby estate, the cash, in effect, going to him. Andrew Mountbatten Windsor now lives on the Sandringham estate in Norfolk in a house that's paid for by the King. It's the living arrangements of his daughters that are also raising questions. Princess Beatrice and Princess Eugenie don't perform royal duties and have their own jobs, yet both have apartments in royal palaces that are paid for by the King. That's started a debate as to whether non-working royals should get rent-free accommodation in royal palaces. The royal family believes the release of this information will make their finances more transparent. The King, well, he's here at Windsor Castle and he's handing out military colours as part of a ceremony. He can't, though, escape the continued scandal and subsequent scrutiny that comes from his brother's links to the convicted paedophile Jeffrey Epstein. That relationship continues to cast a long shadow over the British monarchy. Richard Gaisford, Al Jazeera, Windsor.
0: Downing Street has criticised comments by US Vice President J.D. Vance on the killing of white British teenager Henry Novak. Novak was stabbed in December by a Sikh man who claimed he'd been racially attacked. Vance linked the case to immigration, prompting the government to say the family does not want his death used to deepen divisions. It follows unrest in Southampton and renewed debate over policing, migration and public trust. The Democratic Republic of Congo says new cases of Ebola indicate rapid and continuous community transmission of the virus. The DRC says the number of cases in the country has now risen to 452, including 82 deaths. Authorities in Uganda say a Congolese national has also died from the virus, raising Uganda's death toll to 2. The World Health Organization says frontline medical staff remain among the most vulnerable. 34 healthcare workers have been infected, 7 have died, while 6 have recovered. And the US Centers for Disease Control and Prevention is warning that the Ebola outbreak in the DRC could become one of the largest recorded. New modeling suggests that without stronger public health resources to stop transmission, the outbreak could exceed the scale of the 2014-16 West Africa epidemic. More than 11,000 people died in that outbreak. Now, as artificial intelligence becomes more embedded in our lives, careers and economies, a new UN report explores its environmental footprint. Carbon emissions had previously been a way to understand AI's impact, but researchers say the environmental cost goes beyond that to the water, energy and land required to sustain the technology. By 2030, the global data centers powering AI are projected to consume 3 times more than the electricity of Pakistan, Bangladesh and Nigeria annually. The water required for AI's cooling systems would be the basic annual water needs of 1.3 billion people. The majority of the world's data centers are in the US, making up more than 40%, with other hubs in the UK, Germany, India and China. In the US, some states are already feeling the effects with power grid pressures and low water availability.

0: In Texas, Google has committed $10 million for water projects in the communities hosting its data centers. Well, Chet Love is a managing partner at the Cornerstone Group, and he says artificial intelligence can make people's lives easier if used correctly.
1: What we know is that America benefits from AI, but also rural communities around America benefit from AI as well. What we've seen over the past 10 years is that rural communities have seen a significant decline in their population. And some are really concerned about the decline and the quote unquote dying of rural communities around America. And so what I can tell you as someone who works with these hyperscalers, who works with governments around the country on these AI issues, the benefits to these local rural communities are significant. The increase to the tax basis, allowing these communities to be able to educate and provide schools to encourage greater opportunities around jobs, not just with the data center, but bringing in the infrastructure to allow remote work, because getting access to jobs in rural communities is extremely significant. So all around, the AI data centers are certainly a benefit to these local communities. There are some times where people are going to get it wrong, and there's going to be times where companies have to accept that and work with those communities to make it right. And in any situation, it doesn't have to do with data centers, it just is generally how things happen, that you're going to have mistakes in certain cases, and so those need to be rectified. But I would say, by and large, as I've stated before, that the overall benefit, especially these very small communities, we're talking about communities with maybe 600 to 1,000 residents that are living in those towns, the bringing in of data centers and the increase in tax basis and the increase for opportunities for those cities is absolutely significant, and it cannot be understated.
0: Well, AI is advancing faster than the rules meant to regulate it, raising concerns about bias and privacy. Speaking from the Global Data Festival in Nairobi, a legal and tech researcher says AI is already affecting real lives, from healthcare costs to insurance.
2: My name is Josephine Kayaneru. I'm a researcher at the intersection of the law and technology, and I currently serve as a research associate at the Center for Intellectual Property and Information Technology Law. The conversations at this conference is about data and how we use it in everyday life to solve our problems. Technology often moves faster than policymaking, than safeguards establishment, than laws, than hard laws that can actually regulate how we are using technology. And so I think for me, that's the main challenge. A few years ago, for most of us in Kenya, you would have thought AI is something that will not affect us personally. But there have been several cases where automated systems making decisions that affect us. There have been a lot of conversations around a machine making a decision to determine premiums for Kenyan citizens and Kenyan patients, without having contextual information, and that often harms outcomes. It can often prescribe very exorbitant premiums.
3: The other thing that arose out of,
2: we are noticing that the laws and the policies that should protect humans from harms such as privacy breaches and such as bias have not caught up. Most of the systems that are being used on the continent, we have realized they're often made elsewhere. There have been a lot of concerns from policymakers and experts around Africa that we are likely to repeat old patterns of dependency and extractivism from the West. We want to make sure that the AI systems we are using on the continent are trained on our data. They understand our culture, our languages, our context. We are not accepting extraction without benefit sharing. We are learning as we go, especially as legal and policy researchers. The danger in regulating too fast or making policies too fast is that you don't strike the balance that needs to be stricken between innovation and policy making.
0: NASA's instructed crew members aboard the International Space Station to resume normal operations following 2 hours in shelter. Earlier, the four-person crew was told to enter their spacecraft and prepare for a possible evacuation due to an air leak. The Russian space agency said it detected two leaks, but there was no immediate threat to the crew. Now, we're less than a week away from the 2026 FIFA World Cup, but it's been 60 years since England last lifted the trophy. Jude Bellingham is one England player hoping to change that. The Real Madrid midfielder got his first start in professional football at Birmingham before upsetting a transfer to Borussia Dortmund. And it's that deal that fans credit for changing the fate of what had been an ailing football club. And local residents who watched Bellingham play for years still remember him fondly. Camille Nedelec went to meet them.
4: These young

0: win the World Cup for England?
1: Yeah, I think he'll make it to the final and score a hat-trick.
2: Like them, Bellingham learnt the basics here at Stourbridge Juniors Football Club.
3: It's great inspiration for the lads to, you know that Jude was here many years ago, obviously, when he was a kid at their age. And, yeah, it's a brilliant, you know, for the whole community.
0: These youngsters have already made Jude Bellingham proud just by taking part. Bellingham has said it's important for children to play sports because they'll learn lessons that will stay with them for life.
2: The next step up in his journey was to second-tier Birmingham FC, where he became the club's youngest player and goal scorer, aged just 16.
4: The fact that he had so much interest from here and overseas as well at such a young age and decided to stay with Birmingham City and stay on and sign a professional deal was huge for us. We were under strict financial constraints and almost he was our saviour.
2: Bellingham's number 22 shirt at Birmingham was retired when he left. Proof of a lasting local legacy.
5: When he was 16, his level of maturity on the pitch was that of a seasoned professional, someone who'd been playing for 10, 15 years, and that is what makes him so special.
2: England fans will hope Bellingham can inspire his country to a first World Cup win in 60 years. Camille Nedelec, Al Jazeera, Birmingham.
6: And before we go, what's a World Cup without a new football game? Only this time, FIFA is doing something a little different. They've teamed up with Netflix to bring the action into our living rooms. Dubbed FIFA World Cup Launch Edition, people will use their phone to control players on their TV screens via the Netflix app. Netflix says the game will have a full rollout on June 11th. OK, well, that's it from me, Darren Jordan, for now. You can, of course, find much more information on our website, aljazeera.com. There it is. The news continues here after Business of War. Stay with us.

Around the world, weapons of war have increasingly found their way into the arsenals of domestic police forces and onto our streets. Few people know that better than protesters in Bangladesh. In the student uprising in 2024, which began here at Dhaka University, they successfully toppled the autocratic government of Prime Minister Sheikh Hasina, but they paid a painful price in the form of one of the deadliest crackdowns anywhere this century at the hands of police and paramilitary units armed to the hilt. The United Nations estimates that as many as 1,400 people were killed during the six-week-long uprising, the vast majority of them by firearms used by state security forces. They include shotguns, like the one that killed Mohammed Rahat's friend Taim, and military rifles loaded

0: loaded with live ammunition, like the bullet that was fired into the head of another protester, Samad Khan, during an encounter with police.
1: মানে হঠাৎ করে আমার পিছন দিক দিয়ে এসে গুলি লাগছে, মানে মাথায় লাগার পর সাথে সাথে পড়ে গেছে, পড়ে গিয়ে মানে অনেক রক্ত যাইতেছিল।
0: In case after case, police and counter-terrorism units shot unarmed protesters, either indiscriminately or in point-blank executions. The level of brutality even shocked some members of the security forces. With Sheikh Hasina gone and an interim government now in power, former insiders are starting to speak out.
2: We've just been told that a senior Bangladeshi security official has agreed to talk to us, so we're on our way to meet him now. We're going to conceal his identity for his own safety, but we're hoping that he's going to be able to give us some insight into the firearms that were at the heart of the violence.
0: It's estimated that around 1,400 people were killed during this crackdown last year. What weapons do you think were most responsible for this number of deaths?
3: ম্যাক্সিমামই মারণাস্ত্রর ক্ষেত্রে অধিকাংশই মনে হয় যে এটা হচ্ছে রাইফেলের দ্বারাই সংঘটিত হয়েছে বেশি। যে রাইফেলটা মোস্টলি ব্যবহার করা হয়ে থাকে সেটা হচ্ছে চাইনিজ 56 ক্যালিবার, যেটা হচ্ছে 7.62 mm আছে আর কি, ইন্টু 9 mm।
0: Do you think that it's appropriate for Bangladeshi police or any other law enforcement to be using those Type 56 rifles against protesters?
3: এক কথায় আমি মনে করি প্রোটেস্টারকে এনকাউন্টার করার ক্ষেত্রে অনুক্রমে রাইফেল ব্যবহার করাটা ঠিক হবে না, এটা আমি কখনো সাপোর্ট করি না। রাইফেল বাংলাদেশ পুলিশের থাকা উচিত আমি মনে করি, কারণ এনকাউন্টার 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করা উচিত।
0: Type 56 rifles were created by the Chinese military in the 1950s. Bangladeshi security forces used two models, the semi-automatic carbine and the assault rifle, a copy of the AK-47 that can fire 10 rounds per second. Using open source trading data, we've tracked down a shipment of 18,000 rifles to the Bangladesh police force in 2022. The supplier is listed as Norinco, a conglomerate owned by the Chinese government. It might not be a household name, but Norinco is among the 10 largest weapons producing companies worldwide. It supplies China's own highly militarized police forces. And as police around the world move in a similar direction, Norinco has become a leader in an industry once dominated by Western firms.
4: Norinco manufacture everything from, you know, handcuffs, identity cards, surveillance equipment, through to small arms and light weapons. They have all the digital infrastructure needed to run a police force or a military force, communications, intelligence. They can supply everything to a state that a state would need for its military or police.
0: Norinco's primary customers are in the global south, where its products are more affordable than those of its Western rivals. Amnesty International has documented police and security forces in at least 7 countries using Norinco products on protesters over the past decade. They include armored vehicles, water cannons, and so-called less lethal weapons, like the NAG-38, used to launch explosive stun grenades. We requested an interview with Norinco, but got no response. Nor did we hear from the Chinese government, which oversees Norinco's parent company. But I did speak to Zhou Bo, a former high-ranking officer in the Chinese military. His 4 decades of service included 10 years dealing with South Asia.
2: Bangladesh in 2024, security forces fired on protesters and civilians. We found that in many of those cases, weapons like rifles and ammunitions that were used by the security forces came from the Chinese company Norinco. What do you think about Chinese weapons being used in this way?
5: This has nothing to do with China. First of all countries can export rifles. Norinco, of course, is one of the giants in selling conventional weapons. And Bangladesh is a country that has a very good relationship with China. If China sells them rifles, well, it's not a problem at all.
2: But following this example in 2024, 1,400, huge amount of people that were killed, large amount, and there are videos, there's lots of evidence of how they were killed. Some of them were executed at close range. Should Chinese companies think twice before providing weapons to places like Bangladesh?
5: Well, what you said may have a point, because one of the principles for China to export arms is not to affect regional peace and stability. Yeah, so in this kind of case, in that category, we have to examine the government's relationship with these people, and then we could come to think whether some measures should be taken.
0: Bangladesh's militarized police force is a legacy of its colonial roots. It was the British who created and armed it to control the local population. That's true of many post-colonial countries, where police forces have always been militarized and are now just expanding their toolkits. But over the past few decades, police forces in wealthier parts of the world have also come to look and act more like armies. Leading the way has been the United States, where military tools and methods developed for faraway conflicts have found their way back home onto the streets.
6: The 1960s, there's a number of riots across the country having to do with the civil rights movement and often sparked by police violence on racialized communities. The Watts riots are a very good example.
7: A total of 15,000 men of America's National Guard were brought in to restore order.
6: In the wake of the Watts riots, a policeman in LA named Daryl Gates starts working with local Marines who have come back from Vietnam to think through what he sees as sort of urban warfare that is gripping the country and what to do about it. They come up with something called special weapons and tactics, and you get the first SWAT team. Now, SWAT teams were supposed to be used only in the most dire situations, hostage situations, an active shooter. Eventually, you get the growth of SWAT to a degree that is kind of incomprehensible, actually.
0: SWAT teams have brought military-style training and weaponry to communities across the US. Since the 1980s, the number of police departments with a SWAT team has increased dramatically. Regular police forces have also come to resemble military units. These trends have surged since 9/11. And the demand created by the heightened fear of terrorism. But just as important is the supply of surplus military gear.
8: The Sheriff's Department took delivery of a fully armored, mine-resistant vehicle called an MRAP, the same piece of equipment used by soldiers in Iraq and Afghanistan.
0: When wars end and the troops come home, so does billions of dollars worth of excess equipment. That hardware gets channeled to police departments at a discount or even for free through Pentagon initiatives like the 1033 program.
9: The virtually unconditional massive increases to US military spending every year, what that creates is a major surplus problem. So one key example is an MRAP, Mine Resistance Anti-Personnel Carrier. They were manufactured particularly for the Iraq theater. And then once after the troops withdrew from Iraq, you saw more and more instances of police departments just suddenly having these massive, massive armored vehicles just show up in small town America, basically. And what that was this 1033 program facilitating military equipment that the US military considered surplus and dumping it off to local police departments.
6: After 9/11, this program was really ramped up because it was thought that terrorist attacks could happen anywhere. And therefore, this materiel should be distributed far and wide to the extent where things like bayonets are being offered to police forces, gunboats, Humvees, and so on. Now they're demilitarized. They've lost their 50 caliber machine guns that can, you know, cut a person in half in three rounds and so on. But nevertheless, they're easily identifiable as military-grade weapons and vehicles. The clothes one wears, the tools one uses, and the vehicles one rides in changes one's mental frame and orientation, the posture of the police with regard to the population.
2: Of police influence, for example, the way that police deal with protesters.
9: When you effectively equip the US police as a military, they're going to respond in kind. So a study has found that the more military equipment police receive through this 1033 program, the more likely they are to shoot and kill a civilian.
0: The incentives for police to use military-grade equipment are hardwired into the 1033 program. If a police department fails to deploy an item within 1 year, they have to return it to the Department of Defense. Armored vehicles, tear gas, and rubber-tipped bullets have become common tools in the policing of protests, with predictable consequences. Against the backdrop of the so-called global war on terror, these weapons and tactics haven't stayed in the US. Through a range of programs, US security agencies have trained and equipped police forces in more than 100 countries. Other Western nations, meanwhile, have gone down a similar path.
2: Well, the US is something of an extreme case when it comes to the militarization of police. It's a trend that has been seen around the world, including here in France, where the use of so-called less lethal weaponry at demonstrations has led to severe injuries and even deaths.
0: After the US, France has the world's next largest weapons industry, worth 30 to 40 billion euros per year. Most of that comes from sales of military products, but as police forces become more militarized, the trade in police equipment is booming, both abroad and at home. Over the past couple of decades, the French Interior Ministry, which oversees the police, has been a lucrative customer, buying military gear for counter-terrorism and a range of so-called less lethal weapons that have become central to the policing of protests.
4: Less lethal weapons can be anything, including batons that police might use. It ranges through tear gas, impact projectiles that are fired at a person, water cannon, vehicles. The design of the weapon reduces the risk of death or serious injury. The problem is that they're entirely unregulated internationally, and they've started to cause injuries and deaths.
6: The French are notorious, quite frankly, for being the most violent police force in Europe. The question then becomes is how heavily armed are they? The primary weapon that is the most interesting one to sort of think about is the flashball. Effectively, what they are these hard foam balls that go in grenade launchers. And the idea is that they will be effective in dispersing large, unruly crowds without using live rounds. Now, on the one hand, if you give me the choice between live rounds and a flashball, sure, the flashball is better. It is indeed less lethal. However, when it becomes a sort of go-to instrument for riot suppression, you are going to get, and we've seen, a number of grotesque injuries as a result.
10: Attention danger, voilà ce qui vous attend si vous êtes pris en flagrant délit de fuite. Cette arme n'a pas vocation à tuer, mais tirée à bout portant, elle peut faire mal, très mal.
0: When the flashball was created in the 1990s, it was only used by counter-terror police.
11: Moi, je veux que vous ayez les équipements les plus modernes. Je veux ouvrir la police nationale française aux armes non létales.
0: In the 2000s, Interior Minister Nicolas Sarkozy rolled the weapons out across the French police. Back then, flashballs were only used in multiracial working-class neighborhoods. But before long, they became a weapon of choice for policing protests.
12: If the government thought that...
0: I saw the effect...

0: effects of so-called less lethal weapons firsthand when I covered the Yellow Vest protests in 2018. The flashball, now called the LBD-40, blinded at least 19 protesters in one eye. Stun grenades containing TNT blew off 5 hands. There have been many more victims since, including several fatalities.
1: Cet homme de 27 ans est décédé dans la nuit du 1er au 2 juillet après avoir été touché au thorax par 2 tirs de LBD.
0: Following public outcry, the government has replaced the grenades and flashballs with models it says are safer.
2: Hi.
3: How are you doing?
2: I'm fine, thanks. What about you?
0: To learn more about them, I went down to the May Day demonstration to meet the activist and author Mathieu Regoust.
3: How did you get into your research into the police and the militarization of the police in France?
2: Actually, I was born in the working class neighborhood, and so I always saw the police violence against the workers, the non-white people, and the activists. And so I wanted to understand how it works.
3: When the French government or the police officers say that their weapons are used for crowd control, that they're not supposed to be lethal, and it's because sometimes demonstrations can be violent because in France there's such a rich history of protests, what do you say to that? What do you think of that?
2: No, but when they say it's not lethal, it's kind of an advertising. It's propaganda, and it's a commercial discourse, you know, because it kills, it mutilates all the time.
3: So can you talk me through some of the weapons we're seeing here today?
2: Yeah, you have a guy with the GM2L. It's a stun grenade. It spreads toxic gas. It can make you deaf. But when they throw it directly in the head, it can break your jaw, it can break your eye.
3: Well, why are they shooting at the head?
2: We don't really know, but because they think it's a good way to put people away from the demonstration, to break the demonstration.
3: They're not supposed to, right?
2: No, it's not legal, but they have total impunity, so they go on. This is a Cougar launcher. It's supposed to throw stun grenades from 40 meters long, but they sometimes use it like directly in the face. It causes severe injuries really often in the working class neighborhood, but also in the countries where they sell it. In Senegal, for example, we have seen these weapons used in 2021 and in 2023 by the Senegalese government, and it has bought them from France and used against the civil population. And in 2023, they made 23 people dead during the repression, and the France didn't stop to sell them these weapons.
3: Weapons.
2: These weapons are produced for the main part in France by French firms, French industries, and they sell them in the whole world. It's like a demonstration is like a showroom for these weapons.
0: The LBD launchers and stun grenades, used and abused by police in France and elsewhere, are made by a French company, Alcatex. They specialise in so-called less lethal weapons. And human rights groups have documented the use of Alcatex products against protesters in at least 8 countries, mostly former French colonies. Alcatex didn't respond to our request for an interview, so I went to see them at a police expo in Nuremberg, Germany.
3: But basically those products, I'm sure you've seen them in the press, because they blinded some protesters and even a French citizen was killed. So I'm just wondering, what the company's stance is on that? Is that a concern to you?
4: I'm so sorry, but we don't speak with media.
3: Really?
4: Really. And if you want some information, you can contact Etienne Lacroix Group directly.
3: People say we sold to countries like Lebanon or Bahrain, where the police forces there maybe are accused of using them unlawfully. It must be a concern for the company. Do you have a response to it at all? Is it not?
4: I will keep the same position.
0: Considering the harm it causes, the global arms trade is poorly regulated. The international standards that do exist, like the Arms Trade Treaty, are weakly enforced. Companies can sell weapons to governments with poor human rights records without facing any consequences. On top of that, these corporations enjoy support from their governments, which use arms deals to strengthen ties with countries where they have other business interests. That alliance between corporations and states is helping fuel the militarization we're seeing on our streets.
5: If you take a simple photograph of a policeman from the early 20th century and the early 21st century, you can see a drastic difference in the amount of equipment, in the sort of explicit combat gear that they're carrying. There is a clear change.
6: তখন আমার নিজের মনের ভিতরে একটা আতঙ্ক সৃষ্টি হয়। পুলিশ হবে জনগণের বন্ধু, পুলিশ হবে হচ্ছে কি আমাদের হচ্ছে কি সেফটি দাতা বা হচ্ছে গিয়া যানমালের নিরাপত্তা দাতা। সেই জায়গাটা থেকে এই সমস্ত মরণঘাতী অস্ত্র তাদের হাতে।
7: Protest has increased generally across the world due to economic instability and uncertainties, or the climate change crisis, or refugee crisis. And this has now become within the industry of selling a point. Unrest is rising. What you need is police equipment, police weapons to deal with protests on the street. In terms of the militarization of the police, where we are at now, the danger is that it becomes almost a runaway reality.
3: The intimate ties between politicians and arms companies is something that we've seen throughout this series, from one continent to the next. It's blurred the lines between the need for security and the pursuit of profit. Rather than just responding to a demand for their products, arms companies are helping create that demand and fueling the spread of armed conflict. Because after all, they aren't the ones that have to deal with the costs of the business of war.

0: everything centering around the Strait of Hormuz.
1: Maritime transport crucial to the global economy.
2: Diesel up by more than 50%.
3: The real casualty will be the yield of the next harvest.
4: A two-week ceasefire. If Iran opens the Strait of Hormuz, what more are we hearing from the Iranians?
5: The Strait of Hormuz will be open for transit of energy supplies.
6: What matters are the prices, and the key questions now going forward are going to be economic.
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8: On Counting the Cost, from India to Indonesia, Asian currencies are under pressure. Central banks are spending billions to prevent their decline, but can they curb the slide? And what are governments doing to protect people's buying power? Counting the Cost on Al Jazeera.
9: It was inside a cave, somewhere on this mountain, Muslims believe, the Prophet Muhammad received his first message from God more than 1,400 years ago. Nestling in his shadows now, a museum reliving that historic moment to bring early Islamic history to life. Centuries-old manuscripts sit alongside immersive digital displays tracing the revelation and preservation of Islam's holy book. It uses sound, light, and interactive technology to recreate the atmosphere surrounding the first revelation, migration, and the trials faced by the Prophet.
10: Today, the Hira Cultural District has grown into a modern religious and cultural destination, connecting visitors to some of Islam's most important historical sites.
11: I'm very excited to see this kind of history, mashallah, tabarakallah.
9: For many visitors, the trip to the museum is not only about seeing history, but experiencing the moment that changed the course of Islam more than 14 centuries ago.

Hello, I'm Darren Jordan. This is Al Jazeera, live from Doha. Coming up in the programme, US and Iranian forces exchanged fire again in the Strait of Hormuz, even as President Trump says he's having great success with Iran. Israel continues its forced displacement and bombardment of southern Lebanon, despite a ceasefire announced by the US. Russian President Vladimir Putin rules out a face-to-face meeting with Volodymyr Zelensky to end the war

0: in Ukraine. And as the US prepares to host the Football World Cup, we take a look at how soccer has been building on its popularity amongst immigrants. Iran's Revolutionary Guard says it's launched missile strikes on US bases in the region in response to US attacks on its territory. The US military says Iran fired 7 ballistic missiles towards Kuwait and Bahrain. Earlier, Kuwait's state news agency said its air defenses were intercepting hostile missile and drone attacks. Bahrain also activated its air raid sirens. US Central Command says it targeted Iranian radar sites in the southern city of Goruk and on Keshem Island. The military says it's to defend against further strikes after Iran launched attack drones. Iranian media is reporting that warning shots were fired near the Strait of Hormuz, linked to movements of US vessels. Well, the attacks are taking place despite the ongoing negotiations and a ceasefire in place between the US and Iran. Earlier, US President Donald Trump said he's having, quote, great success with Iran. Speaking on Air Force One, he said a deal's going to get done one way or the other.
1: We have everything we need. The world doesn't. But I will say, people thought it was going to be a lot worse. You know, today I looked at $96 a barrel. People thought that was going to be $300 a barrel. And in the meantime, we're having great success with Iran. They're not going to have a nuclear weapon. And they're in no position to have a nuclear weapon. And when that whole thing is straightened out, it shouldn't take long. One way or the other, it's going to get done. And when it's all straightened out, you're going to have oil prices drop down to maybe even lower than they were.
0: Rosalind Jordan has more now from the White House.
2: The U.S. military says that late on Friday afternoon, Washington time, the U.S. military in the CENTCOM area of responsibility took out what it described as 4 Iranian one-way attack drones going after targets in the Strait of Hormuz. The U.S. military says that these drones were apparently trying to target maritime traffic in that waterway. It says also in response, not only did the U.S. military destroy those 4 drones, but it also attacked radar locations on Keshem Island and in the vicinity of Goruk, both inside Iranian territory. The U.S. is describing these actions as defensive. This as the U.S. and Iran continue to negotiate an end to the war, which began back on February 28th. The U.S. President Donald Trump has told reporters as recently as on Friday that he is still committed to getting a deal where the Iranian government cannot have a nuclear weapons program. He also pushed back against criticism that his administration is taking too long to negotiate an end to the war. He compared it to the Vietnam War, which lasted more or less about 20 years with direct U.S. involvement. Trump said that the war in this case is a little more than 3 months old and that he has a responsibility to ensure that any deal reached with Tehran does not impose on U.S. national sovereignty. Rosalind Jordan, Al Jazeera, The White House.
0: Al Jazeera's Mohammed Val is in Tehran with the latest from there.
3: This sounds like a pattern that has been taking place over the last several days. We have seen some of this happening just a couple of days ago, and the two countries were exchanging accusations of who started it first and who was the one that has started with violating the ceasefire, and each country denying that. Today or so we had some of that similar exchange to that, and now we have these statements from the American side confirming that there was a launch of Iranian drones on the Strait of Hormuz. The Iranians, of course, are going to talk more about this over the next few hours. But yes, it is a pattern. The two countries are exchanging accusations. And also, there is clearly there is an exchange of fire now and then between the two sides. The Strait of Hormuz is is the focal point of this exchange. It is the hottest point now among the two countries and across the region, because that's where the Americans would like Iran to start withdrawing and leaving that area for free navigation. The Iranians are saying no, they have to maintain control over the Strait of Hormuz, and they consider it their point of strength in this confrontation with the Americans and the Israelis. The Iranians don't seem to be thinking so far that it is going to be a full return to war or an all-out escalation at this point, but they are saying that they are ready for any

0: eventual escalation with the Americans, that they are ready, that they think that the Americans are not to trust. And even if there is negotiation going on and there are proposals, new proposals from the American side being studied here in Tehran, and Iran getting ready to give a response to that in the next couple of days, all of that is deja vu for the Iranians. They say that no amount of negotiations and no amount of expression of goodwill from the American side is sufficient for them to trust the Americans. They can expect a conflagration in the region at any moment.
1: Israeli strikes on southern Lebanon have killed at least 6 people, despite the ceasefire announced by the US earlier this week. Lebanese officials say attacks and displacement orders are continuing across several areas in the south, raising fears the truce may be falling apart. Ali Hashim reports in Beirut on how the ceasefire agreement with Israel has sparked a fierce political debate in Lebanon.
2: In Beirut's Nejme Square, a bride poses for wedding pictures in front of parliament. Life, at least here, seems almost normal. But far from the capital, in southern Lebanon, the war continues. Israeli strikes intensify, villages empty, and the sound of bombardment shapes daily life. The latest escalation has exposed growing divisions within Lebanon's leadership and political class. Lebanon's president has accused Iran of exploiting his country's conflict with Israel and stated that Hezbollah Secretary General Naeem Qassem doesn't represent the people of Lebanon. The prime minister echoed similar concerns, criticizing Iran's role in Lebanon.
3: If I may address a word to Iran, it is this: have mercy on our South. Stop treating it and its people as merely a bargaining chip to improve the terms of your negotiations. We're a nation that refuses to become a mere mailbox for others' messages or an open battleground for their wars. Lebanon is not a bargaining chip for anyone, and the South is not anyone's reserve front.
2: But within the Lebanese state structure itself, another narrative is emerging.
4: Lebanon's Speaker of Parliament, the man who runs this building, Nabih Berri, issued a statement criticizing the government's ceasefire agreement with Israel.
2: He remarked that the agreement would have been viewed more favorably had it commenced with an unconditional ceasefire across land, sea, and air, asserting that Hezbollah's retreat from south of the Litani should take place strictly in parallel with an Israeli withdrawal from the areas it has occupied. Hezbollah criticism to the ceasefire goes even further. In an interview with Al Jazeera, Hezbollah MP Hussein Al-Hashhassan described the proposed arrangements as an agreement of surrender.
5: First of all, this is not an agreement. It is a complete surrender before the Zionist enemy. It imposes no obligations on Israel while placing heavy commitments on Lebanon. There is no clear ceasefire, no mention of Israeli withdrawal, displaced people, prisoners, or even reconstruction. Most dangerously, it portrays Hezbollah as a common enemy of US, Israel, and the Lebanese state itself.
2: The group insists the war cannot end through partial understandings that leave Israeli military occupation continuing in southern Lebanon. And as the divisions deepen, many fear the country may be approaching not only a prolonged war, but also a deeper internal crisis. Ali Hashim, Al Jazeera, Beirut.
1: Well, while Israel expands its occupation of southern Lebanon, its military continues forced displacement orders and airstrikes in Gaza. The residents of Zawada in central Gaza were issued forced displacement orders overnight before a series of Israeli strikes leveled their homes. On Friday, they returned to the ruins of their neighborhood, picking their way through the rubble to see if anything could be salvaged. Israel has agreed to a ceasefire in Gaza, but it continues to attack on a near daily basis. According to health officials, at least 936 Palestinians have been killed since the ceasefire took effect in October last year. A 7-month-old Palestinian baby has been killed by Israeli soldiers in the occupied West Bank. It comes as Israeli military incursions, home demolitions, and settler attacks are growing in near daily assaults. Dalia Al-Masri reports.
6: A baby's milk bottle sits untouched, inside.

0: at a bullet-riddled car. 7-month-old Sam Abu Haykal is dead. Palestinian officials say Israeli soldiers shot at the family's vehicle near Hebron in the occupied West Bank, killing the baby and injuring both of his parents. The family says they were driving near a checkpoint when they saw Israeli soldiers ahead.
1: We found them shooting at us. We thought these were warning shots. One bullet struck my grandson, hit his face and crossed his head, striking his mother's cheek where it lodged. The bullet also grazed his father's finger.
0: Doctors were unable to save Sam after the bullet struck his head.
1: The mother is currently hospitalized and asleep, but what is happening to us in the West Bank is unbelievable and unacceptable. We cannot keep living under these circumstances. We are being harmed just because we decided to stay in our homes.
0: The Israeli military says troops opened fire after identifying what it called a vehicle moving toward them. It says 3 Palestinians were injured and the incident is under review. Sam's death comes as Israeli forces increase raids across the occupied West Bank and settlers step up attacks on Palestinian communities. The UN says more than 800 Palestinians have been killed this year in military raids and settler attacks. A baby who had barely begun his life is now another victim of Israel's military occupation. Just 7 months of life, gone within seconds. Dalia Al-Masri, Al Jazeera.
2: Russian President Vladimir Putin has turned down an offer from Volodymyr Zelensky to hold face-to-face talks. Putin said he sees no reason to do so. Speaking at an economic forum in St. Petersburg, Putin said the only reason Ukraine wants to meet is to halt the Russian offensive. Yulia Shapovalova has more.
3: Vladimir Putin, surrounded by presidents and other high-ranking guests, told the annual St. Petersburg Economic Forum that the world faces economic uncertainty.
4: We are witnessing turmoil in the energy markets and tensions being provoked in certain regions, primarily in the Middle East, and how the EU policies are being implemented to support aggressive rhetoric and leading to Europe continuing to lose its standing in the global economy, while also undermining regional and global security.
3: He rejected media reports that Russia provided Iran with information to carry out strikes on U.S. military facilities in Middle Eastern countries.
4: As for weapons, Iran did not ask us to provide it with weapons, and we did not supply any of them.
3: President Putin says he sees no point in meeting President Zelensky in person in response to the Ukrainian leader's open letter urging him to sit down for face-to-face negotiations.
4: There is no reason to meet. The Ukrainian side is interested as they want to stop the advance of our armed forces. And we need agreements, not for half a year, not for 3 months, but for a long historical perspective.
3: According to Putin, Ukrainian drone attacks do cause some damage, but there is no threat to Russia's economy.
5: Vladimir Putin sees Russia's future as a high-tech one. Advanced technologies, including AI, are regarded here at the St. Petersburg Economic Forum as set to achieve for Russia the status of an advanced, progressive and sovereign state. In reality, the country has got bogged down for years in its war with Ukraine, depriving the economy of its main resource, manpower. Yulia Shapovalova, Al Jazeera, St. Petersburg.
2: Thousands of people have rallied in Albania's capital, Tirana, against plans for a luxury resort linked to a company owned by President Donald Trump's son-in-law. Jared Kushner's investment firm is involved in a $1.6 billion development which would be built in an environmentally sensitive coastal area. Campaigners oppose the project, warning it could damage hundreds of hectares of pristine beaches and threaten important wildlife habitats. The area is a key stopover for flamingos. Albania hosts more than 1% of the world's flamingo population. The former Prince Andrew is facing yet another scandal, this time over his family's residential property. The UK's National Audit Office has published a report that revealed Andrew Mountbatten Windsor received an undisclosed private income from subletting 3 cottages on his estate while paying low rent for more than 2 decades. Richard Gaisford reports now from Windsor.
6: Well, this is Windsor Great Park, and it's fair to say it's a pretty exclusive place to live. And up until February of this year, when he was forced out by his brother, the King, it's where Andrew Mountbatten Windsor called home. He was living in Royal Lodge, behind the fences and the trees here. And when you take a look from the sky, you can really see just how big a mansion this was, a 30-room house. When he first moved in, more than 20 years ago, he paid £7.5 million to get some essential repairs done. But since that point, well, he only really paid a small symbolic amount of rent. What's caught the attention in this report, though, is that at the same time, he was also renting out other properties on the nearby estate, the cash, in effect, going to him. Andrew Mountbatten Windsor now lives on the Sandringham estate in Norfolk in a house that's paid for by the King. It's the living arrangements of his daughters that are also raising questions. Princess Beatrice and Princess Eugenie don't perform royal duties and have their own jobs, yet both have apartments in royal palaces that are paid for by the King. That's started a debate as to whether non-working royals should get rent-free accommodation in royal palaces. The royal family believes the release of this information will make their finances more transparent. The King, well, he's here at Windsor Castle and he's handing out military colours as part of a ceremony. He can't, though, escape the continued scandal and subsequent scrutiny that comes from his brother's links to the convicted paedophile Jeffrey Epstein. That relationship continues to cast a long shadow over the British monarchy. Richard Gaisford, Al Jazeera, Windsor.
2: Time for a short break here in Al Jazeera. When we come back, we take a look at how the war in Iran is driving up mortgage rates and pushing down house prices in the UK. And he's hoping to bring World Cup glory to England. We look at where it all started for Jude Bellingham. More on that. Stay with us.
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9: Israel carried out an intense bombing campaign. As you can see behind me, a whole neighborhood targeted, residential buildings leveled to the ground.
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10: Hundreds of fishing boats are pinned to these docks as the sea, which was once the main source of livelihoods here, becomes a new front line.
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0: You're watching Al Jazeera. A quick reminder of our top stories here this hour. Iran's Revolutionary Guard says it's launched missile strikes on US bases in the region in response to Washington's attacks on its territory. The US military says Iran fired 7 ballistic missiles towards Kuwait and Bahrain. US Central Command says it also targeted Iranian radar sites in the city of Goruk and on Keshem Island. Israel's keeping up its bombardment and forced displacement in southern Lebanon despite a ceasefire announced by the US. Meanwhile, Lebanon's prime minister has accused Iran of using his country as a bargaining chip in talks with the US. Now, southern Lebanon has remained at the center of the conflict since fighting intensified in March. Israeli forces have expanded their operations with airstrikes, artillery fire and ground incursions across several towns and cities in the south. Well, the fighting's caused widespread destruction, displaced large numbers of civilians and deepened the humanitarian crisis, as Umeh Kulthum Sharif explains.
1: Southern Lebanon has been under Israeli bombardment for weeks now. So cities and towns like Nabatieh, Sidon, Tyre, Marjayoun and Bin Jameel have turned into active combat zones. Now, Israel is trying to isolate southern Lebanon from the rest of the country, and it's doing that by destroying bridges that connect one region with the other, like the Kasmir Bridge. Now, this is the final crossing between Sidon and Tyre. In April, Israel began creating a military occupation zone. So Israeli forces pushing nearly 30 kilometers into Lebanese territory, right up to the Litani River. Its forces issued forced displacement orders for people living in towns and villages here. And since then, Israel has gone on to attack areas far wider than it already occupies by issuing forced displacement orders for towns and villages here. Now, Israel currently occupies nearly 2,000 square kilometers of Lebanese territory. That's nearly one-fifth of the country's terrain. End of May, Israeli forces illegally occupied this 900-year-old fortress on a hilltop close to Nabatieh. Now, this advance marks Israel's biggest occupation of Lebanese territory in nearly 3 decades. Now, the relentless attacks, the shelling that we're seeing and the ground maneuvers has led to a displacement crisis. More than 1.2 million people are internally displaced. Now, Israel's continuous occupation and attacks on capital Beirut is creating a fresh cycle of displacement. Now, this is the scale of destruction that we are seeing. Tens of thousands of homes have been destroyed. The World Bank estimates Lebanon needs $11 billion to recover.
0: The Democratic Republic of Congo says new cases of Ebola indicate rapid and continuous community transmission of the virus. The DRC says the number of Ebola cases in the country has now risen to 452, including 82 deaths. Authorities in Uganda say a Congolese national has also died, raising Uganda's death toll to 2. The World Health Organization says frontline medical staff remain among the most vulnerable. 34 healthcare workers have been infected. And the US Centers for Disease Control and Prevention is warning that the Ebola outbreak in DRC could become one of the largest recorded. New modeling suggests that without stronger public health resources to stop transmission and isolate cases, the outbreak could exceed the scale of the 2014 to 2016 West Africa epidemic. More than 11,000 people died in that outbreak. The war in Iran is pushing mortgage rates up in the UK, putting pressure on the housing market, which is one of the main drivers of the British economy. The average two-year fixed-rate mortgage has risen from 4.83% at the start of March to 5.66% now. Charlie Angela has the story.
2: More boards, but fewer buyers. Britain's housing market is showing signs of strain, a worry for a nation where the property market plays a major economic role. Before the war with Iran, the housing market was slowly improving, and there was hope that the Bank of England might lower interest rates, which would make mortgages more affordable. But that optimism is gone, replaced by economic uncertainty. Mortgage rates have increased in the last few months, and now buyers are holding back.
3: As you can see, open living space with a beautiful view.
2: For many, buying a home is the biggest financial decision they will ever make. But despite the softening prices, people are hesitating. The number of new buyers making inquiries has fallen to their lowest since 2023. Estate agents say buyers that are jumping in are negotiating harder and transactions are taking longer.
4: It's more the fear of what's coming down the track which is driving sentiment at the moment. But it's the worry about that which is particularly relevant at the moment and causing some prices to soften, transactions to lengthen, and worrying first-time buyers in particular.
5: The housing market is often where economic uncertainty is made visible. UK house prices

0: Prices were expected to rise by 2% this year. Now they're forecast to fall by 2%. And in the last month alone, the average UK property price fell to $373,750. It's not a crash, but definitely signs of a slowdown. Whether this proves a passing dip or endures depends on how quickly the conflict ends. Charlie Angela, Al Jazeera, London.
1: Now, we're less than a week away from the 2026 FIFA World Cup. In the US, a nation embedded in the joys of American football, soccer has been building on its initial popularity amongst immigrants, with more and more people getting involved. Al Jazeera's Rory Challens has his report.
2: We do everything together. Put your hands in, together on three again, okay? One, two, three.
3: Together!
2: Let's go.
4: Spring championship nights in the Northern Virginia Soccer League. Serious amateurs from jobs and immigrant communities across the Washington, D.C. area are here to play. In the evening light, they channel their icons, Ronaldo, Messi, Mbappe.
5: It's the one thing that helped me focus in life. It taught me discipline. It's taught me how hard work pays off.
6: Once I step on the field, I feel like I'm like just a different character.
4: Something's happened in recent years. A nation supposedly resistant to the charms of the beautiful game has been falling in love with soccer.
7: Folks that weren't as familiar with soccer started recognizing the atmosphere is more similar to like college football than anything. And once you realize you have that like community and supporters groups and just how fun it is to play, it's just grown exponentially since then.
4: Immigrants have driven this boom. But kids and amateur leagues, women's sports, streaming culture, and international club fandom have played big roles too. Soccer is more popular in the US than it's ever been. Last year, 16.8 million people played it outdoors, 6.6 million played it indoors. American football and basketball still hold the top spots, but more Americans now rate soccer as their favorite sport than baseball. And it's good business. The US is now the biggest foreign market for the four largest European leagues.
8: New York and more.
4: The cliche that Americans have always ignored soccer in favor of homegrown sports is only partially true. The game has deep US roots. It was always there among immigrants, Anglo-Saxons first, then waves of Italians and Latinos.
9: You show me how to do it again.
4: At a big breakthrough in 1975, Brazilian superstar Pelé showed President Ford his skills and signed for the New York Cosmos. Another boost in the 90s, the US hosted the 94 World Cup and kicked off a new professional league, Major League Soccer. In 2023, a major coup with the signing of the world's biggest star, Lionel Messi, joining Inter Miami. The domestic league still has a long way to go to match European soccer and other US sports. But the grassroots, week in, week out, that's where US soccer lives.
5: World Cup being here means a big deal because it puts a light on what talent Americans have. And this is Americans from everywhere, just not United States.
7: Be great for people to be able to afford to go. But if you can get normal, everyday people in the stadiums, it's going to blow up.
4: For immigrants adopting the US sports, basketball, baseball, American football, that's a way of showing that they belong here, that they are Americans now. But soccer, with all the passion of watching, supporting, playing, that's a living connection to the wider world and the places that these newer Americans or their parents have come from. Rory Challens, Al Jazeera, Virginia.
1: Well, it's been 60 years since England last lifted the World Cup. Jude Bellingham is one England player hoping to change all that. The Real Madrid midfielder got his first start in professional football at Birmingham before accepting a transfer to Borussia Dortmund. And it's that deal that fans credit for changing the fate of what had been an ailing football club. And local residents who watched Bellingham play for years still remember him fondly. Camille Nedelec went to meet him.
10: These young football players are hoping to follow in the footsteps of international football star Jude Bellingham.
11: He's a good player.
12: Do you guys think Jude Bellingham will help win the World Cup for England?
11: Yeah, I think he'll make it to the final, score hat-trick.
10: Like them, Bellingham learnt the basics here at Stourbridge

0: club's youngest player and goal scorer, aged just 16.
1: The fact that he had so much interest from here and overseas as well at such a young age and decided to stay with Birmingham City and stay on and sign a professional deal was huge for us. We were under strict financial constraints and almost he was our saviour.
0: Bellingham's number 22 shirt at Birmingham was retired when he left. Proof of a lasting local legacy.
2: When he was 16, his level of maturity on the pitch was that of a seasoned professional, someone who'd been playing for 10, 15 years, and that is what makes him so special.
0: England fans will hope Bellingham can inspire his country to a first World Cup win in 60 years. Kamil Nedelec, Al Jazeera, Birmingham.
3: And before we go, what's a World Cup without a new football game, eh? Well, only this time FIFA is doing something a little different. They've teamed up with Netflix to bring the action into our living rooms. Dubbed FIFA World Cup Launch Edition, people will use their phone to control players on their screens via the Netflix app. Netflix says the game will have a full rollout on June 11th. All right, well, that's it from me, Darren Jordan, for now. You can find much more information on our website, aljazeera.com. There it is. The news continues after Making Peace. Stay with us.

Mi hijo desapareció un día 16 de octubre del 2021.

0: into the places of darkness, into the deep grief, that actually by doing that work, you release light, you release the best in humanity, and the paradox is that in the darkest places in conflict, you often find the best of humanity show up. And an example of that is, of course, in El Salvador.
1: No hay cosa mayor o mayor regalo que un hijo. Pero honestamente, con lo que tengo de vivido y aprendido, que un corazón lleno de ira no puede triunfar.

0: Rival gangs once caught up in violent conflict on the streets of El Salvador.
1: It reached such extremes that gang members had to reach a number of killings per day.
0: Living a fragile coexistence in prison, learning to find a new respect for life and one another.
1: There are no gangs here. That's what we say to new girls.
2: How can you demand forgiveness from someone if you don't forgive?
0: Making Peace, the light within on Al Jazeera.
3: In every story, truth is priority. Beyond the headlines, providing context, insight, and meaning. Seeking balance in every narrative we cover. Al Jazeera, from the front lines to the newsroom to you.
0: The 2026 U.S.-Israeli attack on Iran is the latest chapter in Israel's attempts to maintain nuclear supremacy in the Middle East, with sabotage, assassinations, and cyber attacks. In a three-part series, Al Jazeera traces a dangerous shadow war that goes back almost half a century. Iran, Israel, and the Bomb, Episode 2, The End of Agreement, on Al Jazeera.
4: We're facing a future that we don't understand. We can't predict fully.
5: Everyone here is stressed. Nobody knows what will happen. I need to stay positive.
6: I realized that I need to do more with my life.
7: I was like, you know what? I don't like myself. I want to change who I am. I want to be trustworthy. I want to be responsible.
8: People keep getting inspired through the stories of others.
9: Bringing the communities to consciously agree to put the past behind and move forward. Because all what we need is being able to move forward.
10: And that isn't just a matter of science. That's a matter of what do you think about your fellow human beings.
11: Because that is a matter of democracy.

0: Hello, I'm Darren Jordan. This is Al Jazeera, live from Doha. Coming up in the programme, Iran says it launched missiles at US bases in Kuwait and Bahrain after American strikes on Iranian radar sites. US and Iranian forces also exchanged fire in the Strait of Hormuz. Israel continues its bombardment and campaign of forced displacement in southern Lebanon, despite another ceasefire. Russian President Vladimir Putin rules out a face-to-face meeting with Volodymyr Zelensky to end the war in Ukraine. And as the US prepares to host the FIFA World Cup, we take a look at how football has been growing in popularity there. Iran's Revolutionary Guard says it's fired missiles at US bases in the Gulf in response to Washington's attacks. The US says Iran fired seven ballistic missiles towards Kuwait and Bahrain. Kuwait state media said its air defenses were intercepting missile and drone attacks. Air raid sirens in Bahrain were also activated. US Central Command said it targeted Iranian radar sites in the south and on Keshem Island. Iranian media is reporting that warning shots were also fired near the Strait of Hormuz, linked to movements of US vessels. Well, the attacks are being carried out despite efforts to end the war and a ceasefire between the US and Iran. Earlier, President Trump said he was having, quote, great success with Iran. Speaking on Air Force One, he said a deal must be made.
1: We have everything we need. The world doesn't. But I will say, people thought it was going to be a lot worse. You know, today I looked at $96 a barrel. People thought that was going to be $300 a barrel. And in the meantime, we're having great success with Iran. They're not going to have a nuclear weapon. And they're in no position to have a nuclear weapon. And when that whole thing is straightened out, it shouldn't take long. One way or the other, it's going to get done. And when it's all straightened out, you're going to have oil prices drop down to maybe even lower than they were.
0: Al Jazeera's Roslyn Jordan has more now from the White House.
2: The U.S. military says that late on Friday afternoon, Washington time, the U.S. military in the CENTCOM area of responsibility took out what it described as four Iranian one-way attack drones going after targets in the Strait of Hormuz. The U.S. military says that these drones were apparently trying to target maritime traffic in that waterway. It says also in response, not only did the U.S. military destroy those four drones, but it also attacked radar locations on Keshem Island and in the vicinity of Goruk, both inside Iranian territory. The U.S. is describing these actions as defensive. This as the U.S. and Iran continue to negotiate an end to the war, which began back on February 28th. The U.S. President Donald Trump has told reporters as recently as on Friday that he is still committed to getting a deal where the Iranian government cannot have a nuclear weapons program. He also pushed back against criticism that his administration is taking too long to negotiate an end to the war. He compared it to the Vietnam War, which lasted more or less about 20 years with direct U.S. involvement. Trump said that the war in this case is a little more than 3 months old and that he has a responsibility to ensure that any deal reached with Tehran does not impose on U.S. national sovereignty. Rosalind Jordan, Al Jazeera, The White House.
0: And Mohammed Val is in Tehran with the latest.
3: This sounds like a pattern that has been taking place over the last several days. We have seen some of this happening just a couple of days ago, and the two countries were exchanging accusations of who started it first and who was the one that has started with violating the ceasefire, and each country denying that. Today or so we had some of that similar exchange to that, and now we have these statements from the American side confirming that there was a launch of Iranian drones on the Strait of Hormuz. The Iranians, of course, are going to talk more about this over the next few hours. But yes, it is a pattern. The two countries are exchanging accusations. And also, there is clearly there is an exchange of fire now and then between the two sides. The Strait of Hormuz is the focal point of this exchange it is the hottest point now among the two countries and across the region, because that's where the Americans would like Iran to start withdrawing and leaving that area for free navigation. The Iranians are saying no, they have to maintain control over the Strait of Hormuz, and they consider it their point of strength in this confrontation with the Americans and the Israelis. The Iranians don't seem to be thinking so far that it is going to be a full return to war or an all-out escalation at this point, but they are saying that they are ready for any eventual escalation with the Americans, that they are ready, that they think that the Americans are not to trust. And even if there is negotiation going on and there are proposals, new proposals from the American side being studied here in Tehran, and Iran getting ready to give a response to that in the next couple of days, all of that is deja vu for the Iranians. They say that no amount of negotiations and no amount of expression of goodwill from the American side is sufficient for them to trust the Americans. They can expect a conflagration in the region at any moment.
0: Israeli strikes on southern Lebanon have killed at least 6 people, despite the ceasefire announced by the U.S. earlier this week. Lebanese officials say attacks and displacement orders are continuing across several areas in the south, raising fears the truce may be falling apart. Al Jazeera's Ali Hashim reports from Beirut.

0: now the ceasefire agreement with Israel has sparked a fierce political debate in Lebanon.
1: In Beirut's Nejmeh Square, a bride poses for wedding pictures in front of parliament. Life, at least here, seems almost normal. But far from the capital, in southern Lebanon, the war continues. Israeli strikes intensify, villages empty, and the sound of bombardment shapes daily life. The latest escalation has exposed growing divisions within Lebanon's leadership and political class. Lebanon's president has accused Iran of exploiting his country's conflict with Israel and stated that Hezbollah's Secretary General Naim Qassem doesn't represent the people of Lebanon. The prime minister echoed similar concerns, criticizing Iran's role in Lebanon.
2: If I may address a word to Iran, it is this: have mercy on our South. Stop treating it and its people as merely a bargaining chip to improve the terms of your negotiations. We're a nation that refuses to become a mere mailbox for others' messages or an open battleground for their wars. Lebanon is not a bargaining chip for anyone, and the South is not anyone's reserve front.
1: But within the Lebanese state structure itself, another narrative is emerging.
3: Lebanon's Speaker of Parliament, the man who runs this building, Nabih Berri, issued a statement criticizing the government's ceasefire agreement with Israel.
1: He remarked that the agreement would have been viewed more favorably had it commenced with an unconditional ceasefire across land, sea, and air, asserting that Hezbollah's retreat from south of the Litani should take place strictly in parallel with an Israeli withdrawal from the areas it has occupied. For Hezbollah, criticism to the ceasefire goes even further. In an interview with Al Jazeera, Hezbollah MP Hussein Al-Hashhassan described the proposed arrangements as an agreement of surrender.
4: First of all, this is not an agreement. It is a complete surrender before the Zionist enemy. It imposes no obligations on Israel while placing heavy commitments on Lebanon. There is no clear ceasefire, no mention of Israeli withdrawal, displaced people, prisoners, or even reconstruction. Most dangerously, it portrays Hezbollah as a common enemy of US, Israel, and the Lebanese state itself.
1: The group insists the war cannot end through partial understandings that leave Israeli military occupation continuing in southern Lebanon. And as the divisions deepen, many fear the country may be approaching not only a prolonged war, but also a deeper internal crisis. Ali Hashim, Al Jazeera, Beirut.
0: Israeli soldiers have killed a seven-month-old Palestinian baby in the occupied West Bank. It comes as Israeli military incursions, home demolitions, and settler attacks become even more frequent. Dalia Al-Masri reports.
5: A baby's milk bottle sits untouched inside a bullet-riddled car. Seven-month-old Sam Abu Haykal is dead. Palestinian officials say Israeli soldiers shot at the family's vehicle near Hebron in the occupied West Bank, killing the baby and injuring both of his parents. The family says they were driving near a checkpoint when they saw Israeli soldiers ahead.
6: We found them shooting at us. We thought these were warning shots. One bullet struck my grandson, hit his face and crossed his head, striking his mother's cheek where it lodged. The bullet also grazed his father's finger.
5: Doctors were unable to save Sam after the bullet struck his head.
6: The mother is currently hospitalized and asleep, but what is happening to us in the West Bank is unbelievable and unacceptable. We cannot keep living under these circumstances. We are being harmed just because we decided to stay in our homes.
5: The Israeli military says troops opened fire after identifying what it called a vehicle moving toward them. It says three Palestinians were injured and the incident is under review. Sam's death comes as Israeli forces increase raids across the occupied West Bank and settlers step up attacks on Palestinian communities. The UN says more than 800 Palestinians have been killed this year in military raids and settler attacks. A baby who had barely begun his life is now another victim of Israel's military occupation. Just 7 months of life, gone within seconds. Dalia Al-Masri, Al Jazeera.
0: Russian President Vladimir Putin has turned down an offer from Ukraine's Volodymyr Zelensky to hold face-to-face talks. Speaking at an economic forum in St. Petersburg, Putin said the only reason Ukraine wants to meet is to halt the Russian offensive. Yulia Shapovalova has more.
7: Vladimir Putin, surrounded by presidents and other high-ranking guests, told the annual St. Petersburg Economic Forum that the world faces economic uncertainty.
4: We are witnessing turmoil in the energy markets and tensions being provoked in certain regions, primarily in the Middle East, and how the EU policies are being implemented to support aggressive rhetoric and leading to Europe continuing to lose its standing in the global economy, while also undermining regional and global security.
7: He rejected media reports that Russia provided Iran with information to carry out strikes on U.S. military facilities in Middle Eastern countries.
4: As for weapons, Iran did not ask us to provide it with weapons, and we did not supply any of them.
7: President Putin says he sees no point in meeting President Zelensky in person in response to the Ukrainian leader's open letter urging him to sit down for face-to-face negotiations.
4: There is no reason to meet. The Ukrainian side is interested as they want to stop the advance of our armed forces. And we need agreements, not for half a year, not for 3 months, but for a long historical perspective.
7: According to Putin, Ukrainian drone attacks do cause some damage, but there is no threat to Russia's economy.
8: Vladimir Putin sees Russia's future as a high-tech one. Advanced technologies, including AI, are regarded here at the St. Petersburg Economic Forum as set to achieve for Russia the status of an advanced, progressive and sovereign state. In reality, the country has got bogged down for years in its war with Ukraine, depriving the economy of its main resource, manpower. Yulia Shapovalova, Al Jazeera, St. Petersburg.
0: Thousands of people have rallied in Albania's capital, Tirana, against plans for a luxury resort linked to a company owned by President Donald Trump's son-in-law. Jared Kushner's investment firm is involved in a $1.6 billion development, which would be built in an environmentally sensitive coastal area. Campaigners opposed the project, warning it could damage hundreds of hectares of pristine beaches and threaten important wildlife habitats. The area is a key stopover for flamingos. Albania hosts more than 1% of the world's flamingo population. Downing Street has criticized comments by US Vice President J.D. Vance on the killing of white British teenager Henry Novak. Novak was stabbed in December by a Sikh man who claimed he'd been racially attacked. Vance linked the case to immigration, prompting the government to say the family does not want his death used to deepen divisions. It follows unrest in Southampton and renewed debate over policing, migration and public trust. Time for a short break here in Al Jazeera. When we come back, he's hoping to bring World Cup glory to England. We look at where it all started for Jude Bellingham. More on that. Stay with us.
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0: You're watching Al Jazeera. A reminder of our top stories here this hour. Iran's Revolutionary Guard says it's launched missile strikes on U.S. bases in the region in response to Washington's attacks on its territory. The U.S. military says Iran fired 7 ballistic missiles towards Kuwait and Bahrain. U.S. Central Command says it also targeted Iranian radar sites in the southern city of Guruk and on Keshem Island. Israel keeps up its bombardment and forced displacement in southern Lebanon, despite a ceasefire announced by the U.S. Meanwhile, Lebanon's prime minister has accused Iran of using his country as a bargaining chip in negotiations with the U.S. And Russian President Vladimir Putin says he sees no reason to meet Volodymyr Zelensky. It comes after the Ukrainian president published an open letter proposing they meet to agree an end to the war. Now, the U.S. is increasing pressure on Cuba with new sanctions on President Miguel Díaz-Canel. Washington's also moving to punish foreign companies doing business there as President Trump signals harsher action against Havana. Al Jazeera's Latin America editor Lucia Newman reports.
1: The Trump administration has lifted the decades-long suspension of a law that sanctions third countries that do business with Cuba, especially its main lifeline, tourism. The 1996 Helms-Burton Act allows U.S. citizens to sue foreign companies deemed to be trafficking in commercial property confiscated by the Cuban government after the 1959 revolution. That means that tourist hotels, homes, and other properties are fair game, and that foreign executives can lose their right to U.S. visas. Lawsuits that target tourism, including cruise ships using expropriated port facilities, have already had a major impact on Cuba's crippled economy. Now, the Spanish hotel chain Meliá, the first to begin investing in Cuba decades ago, has announced it's closing 15 of the 34 properties it manages. And they're not alone. Washington says it's targeting Gaesa, Cuba's largest company that belongs to the army and that runs the lion's share of tourism facilities. Already, a total fuel blockade imposed by the Trump administration on Cuba since January has left the country without energy and in the middle of an unprecedented humanitarian crisis.
2: For more than 65 years, the essence of U.S. policy toward Cuba has remained the same: to provoke hunger and despair in order to overthrow our government.
1: The U.S. government's goal is indeed to force Cuba's government to give in to pressure and allow major economic and political reforms. Since the 1959 revolution, Cuba's one-party communist state has been seen as a thorn in Washington's side that not even the world's longest-running economic, financial, and political embargo has been able to remove. But 401k, that, says Trump, is about to change.
3: And we're going to handle that as soon as we've finished. I like to do one thing at a time, and we'll take care of the Islamic Republic of Iran. And as soon as that's done on our way back, we'll just make a little brief stopover. We'll take care of it.
1: Thursday, Washington sanctioned President Miguel Díaz-Canel and members of former President Raúl Castro's family. But how Trump ultimately plans to, quote, take care of Cuba is the big question, as the island's leadership refuses to capitulate. Lucia Newman, Al Jazeera.
0: The Democratic Republic of Congo says new cases of Ebola indicate rapid and continuous community transmission of the virus. The DRC says the number of Ebola cases in the country has now risen to 452, including 82 deaths. Authorities in Uganda say a Congolese national has also died from the virus, raising Uganda's death toll to 2. The World Health Organization says frontline medical staff remain among the most vulnerable. 34 healthcare workers have been infected. The U.S. Centers for Disease Control and Prevention is warning that the Ebola outbreak in the DRC could become one of the largest recorded. New CDC modeling suggests that without stronger public health resources to stop transmission and isolate cases, the outbreak could exceed the scale of the 2014 to 2016 West Africa epidemic. More than 11,000 people died in that outbreak.

0: NASA has instructed crew members aboard the International Space Station to resume normal operations. That's after 2 hours in shelter. Earlier, the four-person crew was told to enter their spacecraft and prepare for a possible evacuation due to an air leak. The Russian space agency said it had detected two leaks, but there was no immediate threat to the crew. We're less than a week away from the FIFA World Cup. In the US, a nation embedded in the joys of American football, soccer has been building on its initial popularity amongst immigrants, and more people are getting involved, as Rory Challens reports.
1: We do everything together. Put your hands in, together on three again, okay? One, two, three.
2: Together! Let's
3: go. Spring championship nights in the Northern Virginia Soccer League. Serious amateurs from jobs and immigrant communities across the Washington, D.C. area are here to play. In the evening light, they channel their icons, Ronaldo, Messi, Mbappe.
4: It's the one thing that helped me focus in life. It taught me discipline. It's taught me how hard work pays off.
5: Once I step on the field, I feel like I'm like just a different character.
3: Something's happened in recent years. A nation supposedly resistant to the charms of the beautiful game has been falling in love with soccer.
6: Folks that weren't as familiar with soccer started recognizing the atmosphere is more similar to like college football than anything. And once you realize you have that like community and supporters groups and just how fun it is to play, it's just grown exponentially since then.
3: Immigrants have driven this boom, but kids and amateur leagues, women's sports, streaming culture, and international club fandom have played big roles too. Soccer is more popular in the US than it's ever been. Last year, 16.8 million people played it outdoors, 6.6 million played it indoors. American football and basketball still hold the top spots, but more Americans now rate soccer as their favorite sport than baseball. And it's good business. The US is now the biggest foreign market for the four largest European leagues.
7: New York and more, eh?
3: The cliche that Americans have always ignored soccer in favor of homegrown sports is only partially true. The game has deep US roots. It was always there among immigrants, Anglo-Saxons first, then waves of Italians and Latinos.
8: You show me how to do it again.
3: At a big breakthrough in 1975, Brazilian superstar Pelé showed President Ford his skills and signed for the New York Cosmos. Another boost in the 90s, the US hosted the 94 World Cup and kicked off a new professional league, Major League Soccer. In 2023, a major coup with the signing of the world's biggest star, Lionel Messi, joining Inter Miami. The domestic league still has a long way to go to match European soccer and other US sports. But the grassroots, week in, week out, that's where US soccer lives.
4: World Cup being here means a big deal because it puts a light on what talent Americans have. Mm-hmm. And this is Americans from everywhere, just not United States.
6: Be great for people to be able to afford to go, but if you can get normal, everyday people in the stadiums, it's going to blow up.
3: For immigrants adopting the US sports, basketball, baseball, American football, that's a way of showing that they belong here, that they are Americans now. But soccer, with all the passion of watching, supporting, playing, that's a living connection to the wider world and the places that these newer Americans or their parents have come from. Rory Challens, Al Jazeera, Virginia.
0: Well, it's been 60 years since England last lifted the World Cup. Jude Bellingham is one England player hoping to change that. The Real Madrid midfielder got his first start in professional football at Birmingham before accepting a transfer to Borussia Dortmund. And it's that deal that fans credit for changing the fate of what had been an ailing football club. And local residents who watched Bellingham play for years still remember him fondly. Camille Nedelec went to meet them.
9: These young football players are hoping to follow in the footsteps of international football star Jude Bellingham.
10: He's a good player.
11: Do you guys think Jude Bellingham will help win the World Cup for England?
10: Yeah, I think he'll make it to the final and score a hat-trick.
9: Like them, Bellingham learnt the basics here at Stourbridge Juniors Football Club.
12: It's great inspiration for the lads to, you know that Jude was here many years ago, obviously, when he was a kid at their age. And, yeah, it's brilliant, you know, for the whole community.
11: These youngsters have already made Jude Bellingham proud just by taking part. Bellingham has said it's important for children to play sports because they'll learn lessons that will stay with them for life.
9: The next step up in his journey was to second-tier Birmingham FC, where he became the club's youngest player and goalscorer, aged just 16.
2: The fact that he had so much interest from here and overseas as well at such a young age and decided to stay with Birmingham City and stay on and sign a professional deal was huge for us. We were under strict financial constraints and almost he was our saviour.
9: Bellingham's number 22 shirt at Birmingham was retired when he left. Proof of a lasting local legacy.
13: When he was 16, his level of maturity on the pitch was that of a seasoned professional, someone who'd been playing for 10, 15 years, and that is what makes him so special.
9: England fans will hope Bellingham can inspire his country to a first World Cup win in 60 years. Camille Nedelec, Al Jazeera, Birmingham.
0: And before we go, what's a World Cup without a new football game? Only this time, FIFA is doing something a little different. They've teamed up with Netflix to bring the action into our living rooms. Dubbed FIFA World Cup Launch Edition, people will use their phones to control players on their TV screens via the Netflix app. Netflix says the game will have a full rollout on June 11th. That's it from me, Darren Jordan, for now. More information, of course, on our website, aljazeera.com. There it is. The news continues here after Inside Story. That's it. Stay with us.
14: For these soldiers, the path to the battlefield didn't begin in a firing range. It began in front of a screen. In western Ukraine, pilots from across the military are meeting for a drone racing competition. Many grew up playing video games. Now, they say some of those same skills are helping them fight Russian forces on the battlefield.
15: Liftoff is more for driving, to work out the motor skills. It's good for drones. Counter-Strike is more tactical, to understand the enemy's tactics.
16: It feels more like a gaming convention than it does a military event, but some of these pilots were on the front lines just days ago.
14: In a country trying to grow its army, drone units have become attractive to younger recruits. The work is technical and less dangerous than infantry roles. This war is forging a different sort of soldier, one shaped as much by gaming culture as by traditional military training.
17: Once thought to be in decline in the US, a debilitating disease is ravishing the mining community.
18: But it's the dust you don't see that's so fine. That's the one that's killing us.
17: Faultlines delves deep into America's coal industry to investigate the surge of black lung and asks why efforts to protect miners are falling short.
19: You can't put a price on life.
20: I'm not scared about dying. I'm more scared about what it's going to do to my family.
17: Black Lung Rising on Al Jazeera.
21: The U.S. and Israeli military strikes on Iran have transformed the region. But who was really in control of this war? And is this actually a brazen attempt to reshape the region? I'm Varsha Gandikota Nellutla. 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
22: Trump has been sold on the idea of his greatness as an American president when it comes to foreign policy. He was sold on the idea of running the deck, that what you did in Venezuela can be replicated elsewhere.
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24: Israel is still attacking Lebanon after the U.S. announces another ceasefire. Hezbollah has continued fighting too, though it wasn't part of talks between the Israeli and Lebanese governments in Washington. So, what's next for Lebanon's people? This is Inside Story.

Hello and welcome to the show. I'm Sami Zeidan. Another ceasefire brokered by the US for Lebanon. The deal is the result of talks this time between Israeli and Lebanese officials. But Israel has continued to carry out attacks, as has Hezbollah, which has rejected the agreement. It wasn't even part of negotiations. Tehran backs the armed group, and it says any deal with the US to end the Iran war must include Lebanon and an end to the Israeli occupation there. Well, since fighting began early in March, Israeli attacks have killed more than 3,500 people and displaced about one-fifth of the Lebanese population. So what's a ceasefire deal worth if Hezbollah isn't even included? Why is it being pushed by the US?

0: from Imran Allah Khan.
1: Clouds of smoke in Lebanon's skies as Israel launches more attacks in the south after a new ceasefire was announced. The agreement, brokered by the U.S., looks to renew a shaky truce between Israel and the Lebanese government. Israel says it's been targeting Hezbollah sites, but the armed group hasn't been part of the talks. Hezbollah has rejected the ceasefire, calling the plan surrender under fire, as Israel continues to occupy Lebanese territory. But the deal would require Hezbollah to remove its fighters from the south and stop attacking Israeli troops. The agreement would also set up pilot zones under the exclusive control of the Lebanese armed forces. Throughout Lebanon, people are feeling pessimistic about the truce.
2: First, Israel cannot be trusted, neither can the U.S. They say there's a ceasefire, but people are dying. Children are getting killed while saying there's a ceasefire. What ceasefire are they talking about? It's a lie. It's not true.
1: And Israelis close to the Lebanese border say they aren't surprised by how the situation is playing out.
3: We've been here before. We'll be here again. They say ceasefire, and then as soon as they announce a ceasefire, we get rockets from Hezbollah.
1: Israel and the Lebanese government agreed back in April to cease hostilities, and Israel said it reserved the right to take all necessary measures in self-defense at any time. Since Israel renewed its assault in early March, more than 3,000 people have been killed across Lebanon, and more than 1 million people have been forcefully displaced from their homes. It's not clear if talks planned for later this month will go ahead, or when Israel's occupation of Lebanon might end. Imran Allah Khan, Al Jazeera, for Inside Story.
0: Let's bring our guest into the show. We have joining us from Beirut, Heiko Wimmen, International Crisis Group's Project Director for Iraq, Syria and Lebanon. From Tel Aviv, Nimrod Novik, former Special Envoy and Senior Advisor to former Israeli Prime Minister Shimon Peres. And from Cambridge, Massachusetts, Rami Khoury, a Distinguished Fellow at the American University of Beirut. Thank you all for coming. Let me start with Heiko in Beirut. Can a ceasefire agreement reached between Lebanon and Israel, but not including one of the main parties to the conflict, really be effective?
4: Well, I think the answer is obvious. You know, if one of the combatants rejects the ceasefire, then there is not going to be a ceasefire. That is quite plain.
0: And not only and also, rejecting I mean, it, Heiko, but not being part of the agreement, not even being part of the talks, right?
4: Well, you know, look. I mean, I'm not sure that part is necessarily the essential problem. You know, I mean, we have seen before that Hezbollah, that there would be negotiations that included go-betweens, Nabi Hiberi, the head of the Amal movement, who would speak on behalf of Hezbollah. So, I mean, they don't necessarily have to sit on the table.
0: But that scenario isn't there this time, Heiko, right? We don't have an Amal-style indirect representation for Hezbollah.
4: No, we don't. And Hezbollah has refused that whole process from the outset, and now they have rejected the result. I would say also the other combatant in the recent past has shown a very peculiar understanding of ceasefires, which basically meant that the other side ceases fire and they continue to fire. So again, I guess that also makes the question mark even bigger.
0: Talking about big question marks, Nimrod in Tel Aviv, judging by what's been happening on the ground, judging by the latest statements just dropping from Israel's prime minister, does it look like Israel will interpret this agreement as basically a green light to continue operations in Lebanon until it is satisfied?
5: I'm afraid so, and I'm not sure what is until it is satisfied entails. I'm not sure that the government knows what satisfaction is. I'd say that whereas Israelis are as one, united around our right for self-defense, that does not cover for the current government policy

0: And there is substantial opposition, not just among veterans of national security, but also in the general public, for the fact that this government is limping on one leg, force alone, whereas even the general public realizes that force alone is not going to solve political problems. And therefore, diplomacy has to be engaged and in a serious way. Thus far, any diplomacy has been imposed on Jerusalem by Washington rather than emanating from an Israeli initiative.
1: Let me bring Rami into it. Looking at the announcement, at least, by the US State Department, which was posted on the website about this agreement, it mentions the need for a Hezbollah withdrawal. That's a Lebanese group withdrawing from Lebanese territory. No mention of the need for an Israeli withdrawal from occupied Lebanese territory. Can that really work without addressing the root cause of conflict, occupation?
2: Well, Sammy, it cannot, clearly. But this is the tradition. This is the legacy of almost 100 years of Zionist groups and then the State of Israel working with Western powers, first the British, then the French, and then the Americans now, working to ensure the superiority and supremacy of the Israeli or Zionist groups in the region. And then secondarily, the Arab groups or the Iranians or whoever else is there might get some of the crumbs left over. This is a very long legacy. It's almost a century. So there's nothing surprising about this. What's surprising is it's so blatant, the double standards, the bias, support, the accomplices, being accomplices to the occupation, to ethnic cleansing, to genocide in Gaza by Western powers is now so obvious and out in the open, and they almost boast about it, and they want to institutionalize it. So this is really a great tragedy for the whole region, and particularly for the Israelis and the Arabs, the Lebanese, the Palestinians, the Iranians, whoever they're dealing with, but also for the United States' credibility, which is pretty much shot. Nobody's going to sign an agreement with the U.S. that is only based on a U.S. Government signature. Nobody's going to take that anywhere.
1: All right, I want to delve into a little more of the details of this agreement before we move on. Heiko, the State Department announcement also makes no mention of the right of Lebanese civilians to return to their homes out of areas Israel forced them out of. Where does that agreement leave the more than 1 million Lebanese who've been subjected to forced displacement?
3: It ignores them for now. But I mean, look, I mean, I think it's the assumption is that that's the underlying assumption really in this text, and the prescription really is that the Lebanese army takes control of the south, that Hezbollah is kicked out, withdraws, a combination, something between the two, and that once that is achieved, then supposedly there would be no problem or no obstacle for these people to return. I mean, it's an implicit assumption now. I mean, it would of course require that Israel is satisfied, as the colleague in Tel Aviv said, is satisfied with the outcome, and we don't know, as he rightly noticed, what that really means. I mean, I used to be like flippant and say, you know, the Israelis will not feel safe until the last kitchen knife in the last corner of the Bekaa has been taken from the last Shiite household. I mean, the Israeli view of security, the security is very expansive, and as a colleague has recently described it, the rubble doctrine. So basically, surround yourself by ruins so that nobody can come, can even close to the borders. So I think this assumption is that once the Lebanese army takes control of these areas, people can return safely and rebuild is probably overly optimistic. But

0: And I guess that's the premise.
1: That's leaving a lot of faith in assumptions for the fate of more than a million people. Nimrod, I imagine probably the US and Israel were not expecting Hezbollah to accept this agreement, given some of the issues we've been discussing, a lack of clarity on the future of more than a million people, a lack of demand for withdrawal of Israeli forces. So what was the objective then? Was the real objective to really recruit the Lebanese army into the fight against Hezbollah? Is that more the win from the perspective of Israel and the US, do you think?
2: I don't think that Hezbollah position has anything to do with the substance or content of the document that was agreed upon or announced by the State Department in Washington. I think Hezbollah position is determined by Tehran, and Tehran is interested in sabotaging any opportunity for Israeli-Lebanese progress.
1: Nimrod, you don't think that Hezbollah, it's made up of Lebanese, you don't think that they actually care about the interests of some of their communities?
2: Absolutely. Absolutely.
1: No?
2: Look, I'm as critical of the document and the fact that it does not spell out Israeli commitment for total withdrawal from any inch of Lebanese territory once security situation enables that. More than that, I think that should be not an American position, but rather that the Israeli Prime Minister and Minister of Defense, rather than calling for taking more territory of Lebanon, to declare that we are not there to grab territory, which we are not, which brings me to Mr. Khoury's, I think, false account of Israeli and Zionist history. 600,000 Jews were not dominant when they declared the state and were on the basis of UN Security Council General Assembly resolution and were invaded by six Arab countries. And when Egypt offered peace with Israel, Israel didn't hold on to territory three times its size, but rather traded it for peace with Egypt. Now, Israel is not out for territory. Israel is out for security. And I will grant you that today's government, in departure with past Israeli policies and practices, believes that security zones enhance security. This is not the common view of the Israeli security establishment, of former security officials. This is the view of the current government, and I hope that with the coming elections, there will be a sea change in that as well.
1: Nimrod, when you say it's not out for territory, but it wants security zones, well, isn't that territory? And isn't that what 20 UN special rapporteurs and independent human rights experts spoke about on the 15th of April when they said they referred to what they called the deliberate destructions of homes is a weapon of war and points to ethnic cleansing?
2: I think I was too quick, perhaps. So maybe my point was not made properly. I said that the current government departs from traditional Israeli policy by insisting on security zones which infringe on the sovereignty of Lebanon, of Syria, and not sovereignty, but on the territorial integrity of Gaza. Many of us believe that this is a stark departure from past Israeli policy, decades, where we traded peace for territory and insisted on security only from within our own borders. We withdrew from Lebanon in 2000 to the last inch. I believe we will withdraw from Lebanon to the last inch. Okay. Unfortunately, my current government is not creating the conditions that will leverage the courage of the current Lebanese government, which wishes what we do, which is to disarm Hezbollah. That is going to be a painstaking, long process requiring Israeli commitment to withdraw to the last inch, requiring international support for the Lebanese government and the Lebanese armed forces. It's not going to happen overnight, but Israeli security, in the end, would be secured from within our sovereign borders.
1: Okay, let me bring in Rami Khoury. I'm sure you want to get back in on some of Nimrod's challenge to your understanding of history. But before, you know, I want to try and avoid going too much back into history. We can keep a little bit focused on what's happening now and at least look at this part of the recent history. Has the agreement announced by the US changed the peace equation from what was understood before, an end to Israeli operations, an end to Israeli occupation, withdrawal, in return for an end to Hezbollah operations, to a new equation of an end to Israeli operations in return for disarming and withdrawal of Hezbollah, not an end to Israeli occupation, not in return for a withdrawal of Israel?
3: Yes, Sammy, I really enjoyed listening to Nimrod's points. I won't answer them, we don't have time for that, but it's a classic presentation of Zionist Israeli propaganda and talking points, which is fascinating but really irrelevant, and I won't respond to it because we don't play that game anymore. The Arab countries played it for 50 years and got us nowhere except genocides and ethnic cleansing and stuff. So we'll leave that for another time. Maybe here and I will sit and have a coffee one day and have a good chat somewhere. On your point, the problem with the Lebanon situation and the negotiations and the so-called ceasefires is that they don't give both sides equal rights. They don't treat the Lebanese and the Israelis. Forget about the fact that Hezbollah is not in the negotiations. They're talking to the Lebanese government, which is fair enough. It is a government, but it's a government that doesn't have any military serious control over sovereignty in Lebanon or war and peace. That's Hezbollah. So there has to be a more comprehensive negotiation, but that can only happen if there's a presumption that the Lebanese and the Israelis have equal rights, whether given by, you know, God to Abraham or international law or the Constitution or UN membership, or you can take any source you want. But you have to assume that the Lebanese and the Israelis have equal rights to sovereignty, to security, and to self-defense. That isn't there. The American sponsoring of the talks is a sign that this is designed to perpetuate the bias towards Zionism and the state of Israel. And this is exactly what we're seeing. You know, this is the fourth instance now in the last many years of groups in the Middle East who have resisted
1: Israel. But to achieve what,
3: Israel,
1: Rami,
3: and the...
1: what do you see then is the US goal here? It's unlikely to actually achieve a ceasefire. Why did the US push this? To achieve what?
3: What does the US want to achieve?
1: Yeah.
3: Well, it wants to achieve the superiority of the aims of the U.S. positions and interests and the Israeli positions. The Lebanese, Palestinians, and others are secondary and peripheral. And this has been the tradition, which I mentioned, for about 100 years. But the reason the U.S. and Israel are so intense in their fighting in Lebanon is that this is the fourth time that groups in the Middle East resist Israel and the U.S. militarily. They pay a heavy price. So you had it in Palestine, you had it in Yemen, you had it in Iran, and now in Lebanon. And the U.S. and Israel cannot withstand that. They can't have people resisting them and forcing them into ceasefires. So this is one of the reasons.
1: All right, let me bring Heiko into this, because we've mentioned a bunch of things here, taking on armed groups. Nimrod mentioned disarming Hezbollah. The announcement by the U.S. State Department does refer to these pilot zones, which will be under the control exclusively of the Lebanese army, to the exclusion, it says, of all non-state actors. It also calls for the withdrawal of Hezbollah forces south of the Litani. Can the Lebanese army achieve all of that without sparking a civil war?
0: I mean, look, it seems to me, first of all, very questionable if any of these pilot zones can actually be established, you know, as long as fighting rages across the rest of the region. So you're creating a few islands where you have a ceasefire and then everywhere else is hell, you know. So that sounds a bit odd as an idea. It's also not clear to me if this means the Israelis are withdrawing and handing over territory that they have, so to speak, cleared from Hezbollah, or if they expect the Lebanese army to clear areas of Hezbollah, and there's different likelihoods for conflict between these scenarios. What is clear, I think, and that's very really definite, is that the current army leadership is not ready to go into anything where there's a real risk of confrontation.
1: Nimrod, from your experience in government, is there a clear, achievable objective from the expanding military operations, the expanding footprint of the Israeli military in Lebanon?
2: Not at all. I don't think that it even answers for short-term security concerns. I believe that we are witnessing on a daily basis the fact that with every phase of such conflict, new weapons show up and new surprises show up and more casualties are caused on all sides. I belong to the school that believes that the only way to resolve conflicts, however long it takes, and it's not easy, is through diplomacy and to defend Israel from within our borders. What we witnessed in the last few weeks alone is the mounting Israeli casualties as a result of a fairly innovative Hezbollah weapon of those drones that are flied by a wire and therefore cannot be intercepted electronically.
1: So, Nimrod, let me draw more on your experience in government. Why do you think Netanyahu wants to keep this going? Does he see a political necessity as we get close to elections? What's your take?
2: I'm afraid so. I'm afraid that whatever his personal inclination, he is totally beholden to very extreme elements that he brought into his government. People with expansionist and Jewish supremacist kind of ideologies. They may fall into the category of the old Arab school of propaganda that Samir Khoury represents. But they are a minority in society. They were brought into government by Netanyahu for personal needs, and they are probably going to be out of government comes October. And at that point, I think we're going to see a sea change in Israeli policy in Lebanon and elsewhere, because all five leaders of the current opposition are in one mind that we should end the war in Lebanon, get out of Lebanon, and help the courageous government of Lebanon receive the means necessary in order to face up to Hezbollah and eventually force its disarmament.
1: Rami, we just have a few minutes left, and there's an obvious angle we haven't spoken about here, and that is the conflict in Iran. Is part of this agreement designed to demonstrate that the conflict in Lebanon is separate and can be resolved separately from the conflict in Iran? Is that how you read one of the US goals here?
3: Yeah, the Lebanon conflict is not only linked to the Iran conflict. It is really central in many ways, or pivotal, to most of the major political and military conflicts in the region. Iran, Israel, Lebanon, Israel, US, Iran, Netanyahu, Trump, all of the tensions and conflicts and internally within Lebanon, they're all focused on this situation right now. And that's why everybody is so fighting so fiercely. Netanyahu and Trump desperately need a win to deal with their precarious situation at home. And they're going to try to get in Lebanon because they haven't done it in Yemen or Palestine or Iran. Their main weapon is military force or sanctions or threats or whatever. And this doesn't work because there's a new mentality in the region. And of course, this comes at a heavy price. Everybody pays a heavy price in this, including Israelis, but also the Lebanese, the Palestinians, the Iranians. So you have

0: to address the root causes of the situation. And the root cause is the conflict from the last 100 years between the Palestinian indigenous majority in Palestine and the Zionist Israeli settler colonial state that came in and now occupies and runs all of Palestine. That conflict needs to be resolved equitably by international law to the satisfaction and respecting the rights of all sides, both sides.
1: Okay, so many more questions, but unfortunately not a lot more time to get into them. For now, I'm sure you'll all be back at some point to continue this. Doesn't look like Middle East conflict is going away anytime soon. So at this point, let's thank all of our guests, Heiko Wimmen, Nimrod Novik and Rami Khoury. And thank you too for watching. You can see the show again anytime by visiting our website, aljazeera.com. And for further discussion, head over to our Facebook page. 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For now, that's it from me and the team here. Al Jazeera's coverage continues in a moment, so do stay with us here on Al Jazeera.
2: At the center of Donald Trump's media strategy, Trump himself.
3: He's made his demands very clear. The Strait of Hormuz must be reopened.
4: 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And if you look everywhere, there are signs of a changing economy.
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10: The baby expecting loan. 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
9: The Population Bust. Meet the pronatalists on Al Jazeera.
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0: Hello, I'm Darren Jordan. This is Al Jazeera, live from Doha. Coming up in the programme, the US and Iran trade strikes again despite a truce. The Revolutionary Guard says it fired missiles on US bases in the Gulf. Iran denies using Lebanon as a bargaining chip and tells the Lebanese president to save his country from what he described as the real enemy. Russian President Vladimir Putin says he sees no point of direct talks with Volodymyr Zelensky to end the war in Ukraine. And Washington piles even more pressure on Havana, targeting Cuba's main economic lifeline, tourism. Iran's Revolutionary Guard says it launched new strikes on US bases in the Gulf in response to US attacks on its territory. The US military says Iran fired 7 ballistic missiles towards Kuwait and Bahrain. Kuwaiti media reported the country's air defences intercepted hostile missile and drone attacks. Bahrain also activated air raid sirens. US Central Command says those strikes came after the US targeted Iranian radar sites in the southern city of Goruk and on Keshem Island. The US military say the attacks were defensive. Iran's Revolutionary Guard says it targeted a tanker near the Strait of Hormuz, forcing it to stop. 3 others turned back. Well, the attacks come despite a ceasefire and negotiations between the US and Iran to end the war. President Trump said he's having, quote, great success with Iran.
1: We have everything we need. The world doesn't. But I will say, people thought it was going to be a lot worse. You know, today I looked at $96 a barrel. People thought that was going to be $300 a barrel. And in the meantime, we're having great success with Iran. They're not going to have a nuclear weapon. And they're in no position to have a nuclear weapon. And when that whole thing is straightened out, it shouldn't take long. One way or the other, it's going to get done. And when it's all straightened out, you're going to have oil prices drop down to maybe even lower than they were.
0: Al Jazeera's Roslyn Jordan has more now from the White House.
2: The U.S. military says that late on Friday afternoon, Washington time, the U.S. military in the CENTCOM area of responsibility took out what it described as 4 Iranian one-way attack drones going after targets in the Strait of Hormuz. The U.S. military says that these drones were apparently trying to target maritime traffic in that waterway. It says also in response, not only did the U.S. military destroy those 4 drones, but it also attacked radar locations on Keshem Island and in the vicinity of Goruk, both inside Iranian territory. The U.S. is describing these actions as defensive. This as the U.S. and Iran continue to negotiate an end to the war, which began back on February 28th. The U.S. President Donald Trump has told reporters as recently as on Friday that he is still committed to getting a deal where the Iranian government cannot have a nuclear weapons program. He also pushed back against criticism that his administration is taking too long to negotiate an end to the war. He compared it to the Vietnam War, which lasted more or less about 20 years with direct U.S. involvement. Trump said that the war in this case is a little more than 3 months old and that he has a responsibility to ensure that any deal reached with Tehran does not impose on U.S. national sovereignty. Rosalind Jordan, Al Jazeera, The White House.
0: Well, we have correspondents in Doha and Tehran. We begin with Al-Migdad Al-Raid, who's in the Iranian capital. So, Al-Migdad, what more have Iranian officials been saying about the most recent attacks and why they launched these strikes?
3: Well, Darren, it's a repeated incident, actually, in the recent weeks, action and reaction between both sides. What do we have that Revolutionary Guard stated clearly that this incident began when several oil tankers backed with the United States, what they call aggression, tried to pass through the Strait of Hormuz without coordination with the IRGC. They warned the tankers. One of them were hit, and the others were and their way back. After this, the United States in the region, according to the IRGC, struck the communication facilities in Keshem Island and also in Sirik. So the following to this, the IRGC and aerospace forces belonging to the Revolutionary Guard struck 2 United States bases in the region and This is first time the IRGC made it explicitly. It was Ali Salim base in Kuwait and also the 5th Fleet to United States in Bahrain. So they are warning so explicitly that this a kind of aggression, a kind of war, act of war from the United States in the region, and they will retaliate in response to that forcefully and immediately.
0: All right, Al-Migdad Al-Ray there in Tehran. Thank you. Let's cross over to Zain Bazravi. He joins us now from Doha. Zain, so just bring us up to date with what's been happening across the Gulf and what Kuwait and Bahrain have been saying about these attacks.
4: Well, what we are seeing is uncomfortably familiar from the early days of this conflict that began back in February. We're seeing air raid sirens going off, alerts on people's phones, attack and retaliation in the Strait of Hormuz, attacks once again on Arab cities. This is the second time in less than a week that Kuwait and Bahrain have been targeted. What we know is, according to a statement put out by CENTCOM, Iran fired 7 ballistic missiles towards Kuwait and Bahrain in the early hours of Saturday morning. They were intercepted, unlike earlier in the week on Wednesday when we saw attacks that hit Kuwait International Airport, devastating the international terminal, killing one person, injuring more than 60. These, CENTCOM says, were all intercepted. What we know is that U.S. forces attacked after Iran hit coastal surveillance radar, or I'm sorry, the United States also

0: also hit coastal surveillance radar sites in Goruk and Keshem Island. Once again, those areas coming under attack by the United States. Once again, Iran retaliating against Arab cities that it says are hosting U.S. forces. All too familiar, all too uncomfortable. What we are hearing from the Kuwaiti military, the Kuwaiti army putting out a statement saying Kuwaiti air defenses are currently confronting hostile missile and drone attacks. That was put out at around 4 a.m. this morning, local time, early hours of the morning in the GCC. The general staff of the Army notes that explosion sounds are heard. They're the result of air defense systems, this time intercepting those attacks. Bahrain saying, again, air alarms were also activated throughout the city. Now, as we approach the 100-day mark of this war, the hope had been that that would lead to a ceasefire, which we are currently in, even though it continues to see these kinds of skirmishes. What the hope was for the GCC is that this ceasefire would lead to some kind of long-term negotiated solution. The worry is that this patchwork fabric of some kind of withdrawal from active conflict, that that is unraveling, and what we are seeing potentially is a return to open conflict that once again finds the GCC stuck in the middle of this war.
1: All right, Zain Bazravi, live for us there here in Doha. Zain, thank you. Well, Iran's foreign minister has told President Joseph Aoun to save Lebanon from its, quote, real foe. Aoun had accused Iran of interfering in Lebanon and using it as a bargaining chip. Abbas Araghchi has responded, saying, based on Mr. Aoun's comments, one would think it's Iran that has occupied one-fifth of Lebanon, displaced one-quarter of Lebanese, and is bombing his country on a daily basis. Had Lebanon been a bargaining chip for Iran, we'd have a deal long ago. Save Lebanon from your real foe, Mr. President. Well, it's the latest in a series of comments from high-ranking officials, which some say are stoking divisions in Lebanon. Officials say Israeli attacks and forced displacement orders are continuing across several areas in the south, raising fears that the truce may be falling apart. Ali Hashim reports from the capital, Beirut, on how the ceasefire deal with Israel has sparked a fierce political debate in Lebanon.
2: In Beirut's Nejme Square, a bride poses for wedding pictures in front of parliament. Life, at least here, seems almost normal. But far from the capital, in southern Lebanon, the war continues. Israeli strikes intensify, villages empty, and the sound of bombardment shapes daily life. The latest escalation has exposed growing divisions within Lebanon's leadership and political class. Lebanon's president has accused Iran of exploiting his country's conflict with Israel and stated that Hezbollah Secretary General Naim Qasem doesn't represent the people of Lebanon. The prime minister echoed similar concerns, criticizing Iran's role in Lebanon.
3: If I may address a word to Iran, it is this. Have mercy on our South. Stop treating it and its people as merely a bargaining chip to improve the terms of your negotiations. We're a nation that refuses to become a mere mailbox for others' messages or an open battleground for their wars. Lebanon is not a bargaining chip for anyone, and the South is not anyone's reserve front.
2: But within the Lebanese state structure itself, another narrative is emerging.
4: Lebanon's Speaker of Parliament, the man who runs this building, Nabih Berri, issued a statement criticizing the government's ceasefire agreement with Israel.
2: He remarked that the agreement would have been viewed more favorably had it commenced with an unconditional ceasefire across land, sea, and air, asserting that Hezbollah's retreat from south of the Litani should take place strictly in parallel with an Israeli withdrawal from the areas it has occupied. For Hezbollah, criticism to the ceasefire goes even further. In an interview with Al Jazeera, Hezbollah MP Hussein Al-Hashhassan described the proposed arrangements as an agreement of surrender.
5: First of all, this is not an agreement. It is a complete surrender before the Zionist enemy. It imposes no obligations on Israel while placing heavy commitments on Lebanon. There is no clear ceasefire, no mention of Israeli withdrawal, displaced people, prisoners, or even reconstruction. Most dangerously, it portrays Hezbollah as a common enemy of US, Israel, and the Lebanese state itself.
2: The group insists the war cannot end through partial understandings that leave Israeli military occupation continuing in southern Lebanon.

0: And as the divisions deepen, many fear the country may be approaching not only a prolonged war, but also a deeper internal crisis. Ali Hashim, Al Jazeera, Beirut.
1: Israeli soldiers have killed a seven-month-old Palestinian baby in the occupied West Bank. It comes as near daily Israeli military incursions, home demolitions and settler attacks are growing. Dalia Almasu reports.
2: A baby's milk bottle sits untouched inside a bullet-riddled car. Seven-month-old Sam Abu Haykal is dead. Palestinian officials say Israeli soldiers shot at the family's vehicle near Hebron in the occupied West Bank, killing the baby and injuring both of his parents. The family says they were driving near a checkpoint when they saw Israeli soldiers ahead.
3: We found them shooting at us. We thought these were warning shots. One bullet struck my grandson, hit his face and crossed his head, striking his mother's cheek where it lodged. The bullet also grazed his father's finger.
2: Doctors were unable to save Sam after the bullet struck his head.
3: The mother is currently hospitalized and asleep, but what is happening to us in the West Bank is unbelievable and unacceptable. We cannot keep living under these circumstances. We are being harmed just because we decided to stay in our homes.
2: The Israeli military says troops opened fire after identifying what are called a vehicle moving toward them. It says three Palestinians were injured and the incident is under review. The killing comes as Israel's army continues to act with total impunity. The UN says more than 1,000 Palestinians have been killed in military raids and settler attacks since October 2023. A baby who had barely begun his life is now another victim of Israel's military occupation. Just 7 months of life, gone within seconds. Dalia Almasri, Al Jazeera.
1: Russian President Vladimir Putin has rejected an offer from Ukraine's Volodymyr Zelensky to hold face-to-face talks. Putin said he sees no reason to do so. Speaking at an economic forum in St. Petersburg, Putin added the only reason Ukraine wants to meet is to halt the Russian offensive. Yulia Shapovalova has more.
4: Vladimir Putin, surrounded by presidents and other high-ranking guests, told the annual St. Petersburg Economic Forum that the world faces economic uncertainty.
5: We are witnessing turmoil in the energy markets and tensions being provoked in certain regions, primarily in the Middle East, and how the EU policies are being implemented to support aggressive rhetoric and leading to Europe continuing to lose its standing in the global economy, while also undermining regional and global security.
4: He rejected media reports that Russia provided Iran with information to carry out strikes on U.S. military facilities in Middle Eastern countries.
5: As for weapons, Iran did not ask us to provide it with weapons, and we did not supply any of them.
4: President Putin says he sees no point in meeting President Zelensky in person in response to the Ukrainian leader's open letter urging him to sit down for face-to-face negotiations.
5: There is no reason to meet. The Ukrainian side is interested as they want to stop the advance of our armed forces. And we need agreements, not for half a year, not for 3 months, but for a long historical perspective.
4: According to Putin, Ukrainian drone attacks do cause some damage, but there is no threat to Russia's economy.
6: Vladimir Putin sees Russia's future as a high-tech one. Advanced technologies, including AI, are regarded here at the St. Petersburg Economic Forum as set to achieve for Russia the status of an advanced, progressive and sovereign state. In reality, the country has got bogged down for years in its war with Ukraine, depriving the economy of its main resource, manpower. Yulia Shapovalova, Al Jazeera, St. Petersburg.
1: Time for a short break here in Al Jazeera. When we come back from the highlands of rural Peru, young people tell us their biggest concerns ahead of a highly contested presidential runoff vote. More on that. Stay with us.
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0: the yield of the next harvest.
1: A two-week ceasefire. If Iran opens the Strait of Hormuz, what more are we hearing from the Iranians?
2: The Strait of Hormuz will be open for transit of energy supplies.
3: What matters are the prices, and the key questions now going forward are going to be economic.
4: Stay with Al Jazeera for the latest developments.
1: On Counting the Cost, from India to Indonesia, Asian currencies are under pressure. Central banks are spending billions to prevent their decline, but can they curb the slide? And what are governments doing to protect people's buying power? Counting the Cost on Al Jazeera.
5: When the sun rises over the sea and the waves dance in the morning light, let the sun warmth guide your way. Through the trees, across the field. Every step, each passing day, this nature is a true piece of art.

0: You're watching Al Jazeera. A quick reminder of our top stories here this hour. Iran's Revolutionary Guard says it launched new strikes on U.S. bases in the Gulf in response to American attacks on its territory. The U.S. says Iran fired 7 ballistic missiles towards Kuwait and Bahrain. Iran's foreign minister has told President Joseph Aoun to save Lebanon from its, quote, real foe. Aoun had accused Iran of interfering in Lebanon and using it as a bargaining chip in talks with the United States. And Russian President Vladimir Putin has rejected an offer from Ukraine's Volodymyr Zelensky to hold face-to-face talks. Speaking at an economic forum in St. Petersburg, Putin said the only reason Ukraine wants to meet is to halt the Russian offensive. A judge in Peru has ordered left-wing presidential candidate Roberto Sanchez to stand trial over claims he made false statements about party funding. Prosecutors allege that Sanchez made the claims between 2018 and 2020. The decision comes just before Sanchez is due to stand in a runoff election against right-wing rival Keiko Fujimori. Her father, Alberto Fujimori, led a violent crackdown on left-wing armed groups back in the 1990s. And 2 million first-time voters could decide the outcome of Sunday's vote. Many young people are worried about political instability and low job opportunities. Al Jazeera's Mariana Sanchez reports from the highlands in Ayacucho in central Peru.
1: On weekends, 18-year-old Judith Medina returns from the capital, Ayacucho, to her village. She helps her mother plant and harvest the small plot of land they own. In Vincho's district in the highlands of Ayacucho, the women in her family embroider handicrafts to help pay for school. Judith is a medical student, and it's her first time voting in a presidential race.
2: Thinking about me and my family and the next generations, I hope that the candidate I vote for will truly support my community, the children and the new generations, with education and sports.
1: Nearby, 23-year-old Giovanna Curi works in her family's small trout business. She says Peru's leaders don't make much of a difference for her.
3: We are from the countryside. We want to go further and have something in life, but we also want to help our parents.
1: Nearly 40% of Peruvians in Ayacucho live in poverty.
4: The newly elected voters in rural areas in Ayacucho and throughout the country face a harsh reality. Many lack access to higher education, healthcare, and there are hardly any job opportunities, so they have to migrate to the provincial capitals.
1: Ayacucho offers few options to move on. There's only one university in the city. These archaeology students say they are lucky to have the opportunity to become professionals. However, Diana Castro says her future depends only on her.
5: It's often said that the state gives opportunities to young people, but if we look at reality, it's false. Let's just say that the state doesn't offer me anything.
1: 400,000 youngsters voting in Sunday's election live in rural Peru. Their votes could tip the balance

0: in a highly contested election, even though many voters will go to the polls with a sense of distrust. Mariana Sanchez, Al Jazeera, Ayacucho.
1: The U.S. is increasing pressure on Cuba, moving to punish foreign companies doing business on the island. President Trump has signaled tougher action against Havana. Our Latin America editor, Lucia Newman, reports.
0: The Trump administration has lifted the decades-long suspension of a law that sanctions third countries that do business with Cuba, especially its main lifeline, tourism. The 1996 Helms-Burton Act allows U.S. citizens to sue foreign companies deemed to be trafficking in commercial property confiscated by the Cuban government after the 1959 revolution. That means that tourist hotels, homes, and other properties are fair game, and that foreign executives can lose their right to U.S. visas. Lawsuits that target tourism, including cruise ships using expropriated port facilities, have already had a major impact on Cuba's crippled economy. Now, the Spanish hotel chain Meliá, the first to begin investing in Cuba decades ago, has announced it's closing 15 of the 34 properties it manages. And they're not alone. Washington says it's targeting Gaesa, Cuba's largest company that belongs to the army and that runs the lion's share of tourism facilities. Already, a total fuel blockade imposed by the Trump administration on Cuba since January has left the country without energy and in the middle of an unprecedented humanitarian crisis.
2: For more than 65 years, the essence of U.S. policy toward Cuba has remained the same: to provoke hunger and despair in order to overthrow our government.
0: The U.S. government's goal is indeed to force Cuba's government to give in to pressure and allow major economic and political reforms. Since the 1959 revolution, Cuba's one-party communist state has been seen as a thorn in Washington's side that not even the world's longest-running economic, financial, and political embargo has been able to remove. But 401k, that, says Trump, is about to change.
3: And we're going to handle that as soon as we've finished. I like to do one thing at a time, and we'll take care of the Islamic Republic of Iran. And as soon as that's done on our way back, we'll just make a little brief stopover. We'll take care of it.
0: Thursday, Washington sanctioned President Miguel Díaz-Canel and members of former President Raúl Castro's family. But how Trump ultimately plans to, quote, take care of Cuba is the big question, as the island's leadership refuses to capitulate. Lucia Newman, Al Jazeera.
1: The Democratic Republic of Congo says new Ebola cases suggest community transmission of the virus is rapid and continuous. The DRC has now reported 452 cases and 82 deaths. Authorities in Uganda say a Congolese national has also died from the virus, raising Uganda's death toll to 2. The World Health Organization says frontline medical staff remain among the most vulnerable. 34 healthcare workers have been infected. The U.S. Centers for Disease Control and Prevention warns the outbreak could become one of the largest ever recorded. Thousands of people rallied in Albania's capital again to protest against plans to build a resort. The project is tied to a company owned by President Trump's son-in-law. These are the latest wave of demonstrations that began last week. Jared Kushner's investment firm's involved in a $1.6 billion development in a fragile coastal area. Opponents warn it could damage beaches and threaten wildlife. The area is a stopover point for flamingos. Albania hosts more than 1% of the world's flamingo population. Now, it's been 60 years since England last lifted the World Cup trophy. Jude Bellingham is one England player hoping to change all that. The Real Madrid midfielder got his first start in professional football at Birmingham before accepting a transfer to Borussia Dortmund. Fans credit that deal for changing the fate of what had been an ailing football club. Local residents who watched Bellingham play for years still remember him fondly. Camille Nadelec went to meet them.
4: These young football players are hoping to follow in the footsteps of international football star Jude Bellingham.
5: He's a good player.
6: Do you guys think Jude Bellingham will help win the World Cup for England?
7: Yeah, I think he'll make it to the final and score a hat-trick.
4: Like them, Bellingham learnt the basics here at Stourbridge Juniors Football Club.
8: It's great inspiration for the lads to, you know that Jude was

0: Yeah, many years ago, obviously, when he was a kid at their age, and yeah, it's a brilliant, you know, for the whole community. Yeah.
1: These youngsters have already made Jude Bellingham proud just by taking part. Bellingham has said it's important for children to play sports because they'll learn lessons that will stay with them for life.
2: The next step up in his journey was to second-tier Birmingham FC, where he became the club's youngest player and goalscorer, aged just 16.
3: The fact that he had so much interest from here and overseas as well at such a young age and decided to stay with Birmingham City and stay on and sign a professional deal was huge for us. We were under strict financial constraints and almost he was our saviour.
2: Bellingham's number 22 shirt at Birmingham was retired when he left. Proof of a lasting local legacy.
4: When he was 16, his level of maturity on the pitch was that of a seasoned professional, someone who'd been playing for 10, 15 years, and that is what makes him so special.
2: England fans will hope Bellingham can inspire his country to a first World Cup win in 60 years. Camille Nedelec, Al Jazeera, Birmingham.
5: Well, that's it from me, Darren Jordan. You can find much more, of course, at our website, aljazeera.com. There it is on your screen. The news continues after Counting the Cost. Stay with us.
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9: The 2026 US-Israeli attack on Iran is the latest chapter in Israel's attempts to maintain nuclear supremacy in the Middle East with sabotage, assassinations, and cyber attacks. In a three-part series, Al Jazeera traces a dangerous shadow war that goes back almost half a century. Iran, Israel, and the Bomb, Episode 2, The End of Agreement on Al Jazeera.
10: The US and Israeli military strikes on Iran have transformed the region. But who was really in control of this war? And is this actually a brazen attempt to reshape the region? I'm Varsha Gandikota Nellutla. My guest this week on Reframe is the investigative journalist Jeremy Scahill.
11: Trump has been sold on the idea of his greatness as an American president when it comes to foreign policy. He was sold on the idea of running the deck, that what you did in Venezuela can be replicated elsewhere.
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13: The story that really captured the attention of so many people around the world now reaching this tragic of the missing Titan. The only way the UN can overhaul the financial rules or budgeting issues is with a vote of the entire General Assembly.
14: The protesters are here, they say. They want Israel to hear their message. Stop the genocide.
13: Here in Ukraine, they have three drone training centers, and every week they graduate 100 soldiers who pass through this.

0: Hey there, I'm Scott McLean. This is Counting the Cost on Al Jazeera, your look at the world of business and economics. Asian currencies under pressure. Central banks are spending billions to prevent their decline. But how long can they keep fighting the market? And is this a temporary shock or something more serious? From India to Indonesia, people across Asia are paying the price through higher food bills, costlier fuel, and shrinking purchasing power. So what are governments doing to shield them, and can they turn the tide? The battle over the Strait of Hormuz is hitting Asia where it hurts. It's currencies and people's buying power. Investors are fleeing to the safety of the U.S. dollar or gold as uncertainty over the Iran conflict drags on. And across Asia, currencies are starting to buckle under the strain. The Indian rupee and Philippine peso have fallen to record lows. Indonesia's rupiah is now weaker than it was at the depths of the Asian financial crisis. From Japan to South Korea, central banks have burned billions of dollars trying to slow the tide. For economies that rely heavily on imported energy, a weaker currency means higher costs from food to fuel. And as households begin to feel the squeeze, governments are scrambling to shield consumers while defending their currencies. Vinton Monahan reports.
1: The crisis at the Strait of Hormuz has sent shockwaves through the global economy. Disruption to 20% of the world's oil and gas flows has pushed up prices and constrained supply. Many Asian countries in particular have grappled with fuel shortages and surging inflation. But now a new crisis looms that could make things even worse. Many currencies are under pressure. Oil and gas are usually bought and

0: money out of emerging markets. Uncertainty about the global economy has made gold and U.S. Treasury bonds appear to be a safer option. In February, it took around 90 Indian rupees to get one U.S. dollar. Now, just a few months later, it takes around 95. It's a pattern being repeated in the Philippines, Indonesia, and many other countries. People are paying the price. When currencies lose value, it pushes up the cost of imported goods, including food and fuel. These food vendors in Jakarta sell tempa, a traditional Indonesian soy dish. But they say their overheads are going up, and their customers aren't able to pay more.
1: The price of soybeans used to be much cheaper, around $25 for 100 kilos. But now it has reached as high as $60. As for plastic packaging, it used to cost $1.50 per kilo, and now it has increased to $2.50. We've had to reduce the size of our servings. If we raised prices, people would stop buying it.
0: And those who rely on foreign currency as part of their businesses are quickly finding it's much harder to come by.
2: My business is finished. Foreign currency is the product that we are selling. We buy it and then we sell it, and the margin that we make is our profit. When we are not able to get the product that we sell, then how do we do business?
0: The Indian government has tried to reduce the amount of money flowing out of the country by increasing duties on imports of precious metals. But that's having an impact on the livelihoods of people in the jewelry sector.
3: If people do not buy jewelry for 1 year, then what happens to the jewelers or their staff, the people involved in logistics and the craftsmen associated with this industry? I do not think that Modi thought about their livelihood at all.
0: Central banks are doing what they can. Japan, South Korea, and several others have intervened, buying up large amounts of their own currency in a bid to stabilize its value. But doing this requires spending their reserves of US dollars, which could eventually run out. People across Asia are suffering as prices rise and their economies struggle. And the cause is in large part due to a crisis that's far away and beyond their control. Fintan Monahan, Al Jazeera, for Counting the Cost.
4: All right, let's discuss this further with our guests. We're joined by Alicia Garcia Herrero. She's the chief economist for Asia Pacific and the Middle East at Natixis. She's in Taipei. In New Delhi, Biswajit Dar is an Indian economist and a retired professor from the Jawaharlal Nehru University. And in Jakarta, we're joined by Bima Yudhistira, the executive director of the Center of Economic and Law Studies, an Indonesia-based economic think tank. Thank you all so much for being here. Alicia, we will start with you. Look, let me just set the scene here. You have the Philippine peso, you have the Indian rupee all hitting record lows against the US dollar. Even when you look at two of the world's most advanced economy, Japan and South Korea, they are also seeing their currencies decline in value in relation to the dollar, despite government efforts to prop up those currencies. So has this reached crisis levels for Asian economies?
5: I would say not yet, and that's the good news, but it could, and that's the bad news. I think this is not only because of Iran. Let's not forget that most of these currencies were already weak before the 28th of February, and part of that is because central banks were actually front-loading cuts in 2025, so they were kind of feeling that they could do so because the Fed was coming, the Fed was going to cut, but the Fed didn't cut as much as expected. So in a way, they felt they went too far. And then the Iran shock hit these currencies. I think it is extremely important that the central banks do their utmost, even if that hurts the economy a little bit, I get it, but they need to show their intent to keep those currencies as strong as possible, given that indeed to avoid that financial distress or crisis that you were referring to.
4: Professor Dar, help us understand what's going on in India with the rupee there. Is the weakness because India imports 90% of its crude oil? Is it because culturally Indians buy a lot of gold, which of course requires foreign currency to import and actually buy? Or is it a combination of other things?
6: It's a combination of several things. And part of the problem is that there have been structural weaknesses in the Indian economy. Of course,

0: government was talking about the economy being one of the fastest growing in the world. But there have been doubts expressed by a whole lot of analysts that these numbers are not really real. And last year, after the Article 4 consultations with the IMF, the IMF, in fact, flagged their concerns about the growth numbers, the way the GDP was being estimated in India. So there's the structural weaknesses which the economy has been suffering from post-COVID. And that only got heightened as, you know, this particular crisis hit us. I think I entirely agree with Alicia that the central bank has to do its utmost to keep the currency strong, because already India is facing the largest merchandise trade deficit, and this could completely jeopardize the current account if the rupee slide is not controlled. So even at the expense of lowering its reserves to some extent, India has to do its utmost.
1: Bhima, can we talk about the rupiah? Because you can see that, look, things started to get worse for the rupiah when the Iran war started. But even if you look at the longer view, the currency was weakening for a long time now. So why is there so much weakness there?
2: I think there is a problem of growing fiscal deficit because of the energy subsidies increased dramatically. So before, we already net importer of the oil, so we depend a lot on the foreign oil reserves. But when there is a Iran war, I think the deficit in the oil and gas not only suffers rupiah, but also it affected the budget deficit. And the Indonesia government policy domestically with the one gateway of the export of commodity, capital control by the central bank to limit up to $25,000 to be exchanged. So I think those kind of Indonesia internal policy make the rupiah weakening a lot. So we think that there is a less confidence from the market, from the investor, and then a lot of the uncertainty in terms of the government's policy, export policy, but also lack of the stimulus package for domestic demand under this time of the inflations began to increase in the food, but also in the logistic costs.
1: Alicia, this conversation can get pretty complicated. Obviously, there is a lot that impacts currency values, imports, exports, bond yields. But I wonder if it's not just a lot simpler than that. Does it not come down at the end of the day to supply and demand? I mean, if governments were to stop taking debt, stop printing money to inflate their way out of that debt, would that not solve the problem here?
3: Let me say something that unfortunately confirms that things are more complicated than that. Actually, if you look at these countries that we're referring to, one could argue they have current account deficits. You know, it's just logical. They you know, as you said, they've gone too far, or maybe fiscally, maybe in terms of current account. But let's not forget that you have currencies out there, the Korean won with a massive current account surplus that is weakest ever. Yeah, so something is happening with these Asian currencies that is pretty interesting, because it's not only the usual suspects. You have here the usual suspects kind of idea. Yeah, the tapering currencies. But no. It's even those with current account surpluses that have very weak currencies at the moment. And let me add one reason for
1: this.
3: The U.S. stock market. The U.S. is sucking in so many savings from Asia. So say you were a Japanese investor. Maybe, you know, you were interested in the Indian stock market in 2024. It was actually booming. But nowadays, because of what's happening in the U.S., a lot of those investors, Korean, Japanese, you name it, are actually going to the U.S. So that's also one reason, which is independent from these countries, if you see. So I'm not saying

0: there's nothing to be blamed about, but there's more than that. It's the U.S. sucking the savings of the world, which is also weakening these currencies.
1: Yeah, and of course, the U.S. stock market doing very well despite war, despite many problems that the world is facing right now, possibly inexplicably, some people may say. I just want to take a closer look at what measures two of Asia's largest emerging economies are taking. So we'll start with India, which is betting big on its own people to reduce demand for dollars. So Prime Minister Narendra Modi has appealed for voluntary austerity in a bid to stop money flowing out of the country. He's called on Indians to use less fuel, stop buying gold, and avoid traveling abroad. It's also hiked duties on gold and silver to 15%. India spent more than $72 billion importing gold this past year alone. The government has increased fuel prices several times after keeping them low for the first 2 months of this crisis. India imports nearly 90% of its oil and around half its natural gas, so it is among the countries that are really feeling the pressure here. So this was Prime Minister Narendra Modi's appeal to his fellow citizens. Listen.
2: There is a need for all of us to come together and fulfill our responsibility to reduce the burden on the country's resources. You know that India spends billions of rupees in foreign exchange to import many products. At the same time, the prices of imported goods are soaring and global supply chains have also been severely disrupted.
1: So, Professor Dhar, the Prime Minister there is saying spend more money in India, buy less things that are imported. Is this sort of voluntary austerity, these voluntary measures, likely to actually work?
3: I don't think this is going to work. Gold is not just being used for social purposes for weddings and all. Gold has also become a safe haven for investors, and the stock market has been collapsing, I would say, for several months now. Gold has been the safe haven for the investors. So this is not going to happen. It's impossible to expect Indians to stop or reduce consumption of edible oil. Because if you reduce consumption of edible oil, then you, of course, will reduce your consumption of food. So it's just not possible. And Indians have got addicted to traveling abroad. Come these summer months, they have to travel abroad. And the middle class, which has benefited from, the economic expansion, now just looks for destination abroad. It doesn't go for holidays in within the country. So all that the Prime Minister listed in terms of austerity and reducing foreign currency spending, that is not going to work. Even Make in India, that story hasn't actually worked very well, because we started this Make in India thing and the self-reliant this slogan, which was given in 2020, that hasn't really worked as per plan.
1: Yeah.
3: We still import a lot of electronic products and components. Mobile phone manufacturers in India basically assemble the mobile phones after importing parts and components. So really, this Make in India story is not going very far. So I don't think that what the Prime Minister had urged citizens to do is really going to work.
1: Yeah.
3: In fact, I was a bit worried that it's going to give wrong signals to the investors.
1: Sure. Alicia, I wonder, is there a sweet spot here for India? Because obviously a weaker currency makes its exports more attractive, but you don't want to be so weak that you can't afford to buy imports either. Is there kind of a sweet spot that maybe India is aiming for?
0: I'm afraid that India went beyond the sweet spot. The currency is too weak. And when you have a current account deficit, not because you have a weak currency, you're going to export. You need to have the industrial capacity. India's industrial production is around 18% of GDP. It's very low. So the currency is not going to push those exports that you need to balance the current account deficit. So no, a weak currency for India. The only positive, we need to find a positive, is that it could attract foreign direct investment. We had some good news on that front, but people need to believe that the currency is going to be stronger so that they invest at the weakest point. So the government needs to give a signal. And the only signal, frankly, unfortunately, is you need to hike rates. You just need to show your intent. Again, it's not enough to expect people to follow these policies of, you know, kind of dispel the dollar. You need to show that you really believe it. And that the easiest way is to hike rates, which will hurt the economy. But I think it's better than having a very weak currency for too long.
1: I want to ask you guys about Indonesia. Indonesia is taking a different approach to India. It is increasing state control over exports, which has been criticized as a sharp surge in resource nationalism. So the government accuses companies of avoiding taxes by selling underpriced commodities to affiliates abroad who then resell globally at a markup. A state-run agency has been set up that will be the sole buyer of Indonesian commodities. That way, the state gets to export them and reap the profits. It will initially cover coal, palm oil, and certain nickel products, all of which Indonesia is the world's largest exporter of. All foreign currency that comes in from this will be deposited in state-owned banks, which is an effort to prop up the value of the rupiah. So, Bhima, what do you think of this? Is this likely to work? Has it shown signs of working already?
4: No, actually, they tried to postpone. And then one gateway of the export or resource nationalisms that been going in the Indonesia, I think there is a lot of criticisms and a lot of new input, especially from the investors, but also from the export-led commodity. Because we think that if this is the moment that the commodity like coal, palm oil, nickel products should be increased in terms of the price, but the government thinks that it is better that fight the underprice and also controlling all the foreign reserves in terms of the export of Indonesia commodity. So instead of giving like a stimulus package or increasing like ministerial levels monitorings of all the commodities, the Indonesian government thinks that it is better to have like a state control. I think that's weakening more rupiah pressures, but also the capital outflow from the stock market, especially the stocks related to the commodity base. So I will say that there is no windfall this time for the major Indonesia commodity. Instead, I think a country like Malaysia for the palm oil and the other countries also enjoying more kind of a windfall from the high price, because the Indonesian government thinks that instead of going for exporting more palm oil, Indonesia want to tackle the deficit of the oil and gas by switching to national biofuel, which is also kind of a problematic at the moment. So the government that use like state control, I think the problem is on the government policy itself. But right now, everyone is blaming the central bank. Yeah. But actually, the central bank did all the monetary policy. But the problem is on the fiscal side and also in the export state control mechanisms.
1: Indonesian President Prabowo Subianto spoke about the rupiah's weakness at two events during a visit to East Java province in May, where he really downplayed the impact on villagers that has sparked a backlash on social media. So he told them this, quote, however many thousands of rupiah the exchange rate to the dollar is, you folks in villages do not use the dollar anyway. He later added, quote, believe that our economy is strong, our fundamentals are strong. Whatever people say, Indonesia is strong. Alicia, obviously Indonesians do not use the dollar, but clearly if you have a weak currency, your buying power abroad is less for things that you import. Are Indonesians right to be offended by the president maybe trying to pull the wool over people's eyes there?
0: Well, I'm not Indonesian and I'm nobody to judge, if you see what I mean. But let's be frank. Weak currency, if you need to import, is of course hurting the purchasing power of not only Indonesian, also Japanese at the current juncture, meaning this is not about Indonesia. This is the law of gravity, you know. But I quite agree with the fact that this is not only the central bank. In the case of Indonesia, I would argue the central bank cannot solve this problem. In the case of India, because the fiscal deficit has been shrinking, it's big but shrinking, I would argue that the central bank has more room, and you know, it's been intervening. I don't know. I would say for Indonesia, I quite agree. What I would do is exactly the opposite on the export control part, I would open Indonesia to

0: foreign direct investment. I would actually try to get as much as FDI as possible, rather than control the exports of what Indonesia really has to offer today, which is all of these commodities. So for me, that policy is not helping. I very much agree with that.
1: I want to go back in time for a second to 1991, because India, at least, has been here before. So I want to show you a graphic of the USD to Indian rupee conversion rate. So if you took a look at the left side of this chart, that first spike there, that was 1991. And basically, the Gulf War caused the price of oil to surge. Also, the collapse of the Soviet Union around the same time caused exports to really slump. And there really was no emergency brake here, because India only had enough foreign reserves to cover about 3 weeks worth of imports. Now it has about 11 months worth of imports. But I wonder, Bhima, are you concerned that there are countries in Asia that don't have that much of a runway in terms of their foreign currency reserves to back their own currency or to buy up their own currency to prop up their values?
2: Yeah, of course. I think many of the emerging countries, even though we have like 5% more GDP growth, but the big question is how much the international's debt and short-term debt payments. Because in the Indonesia context, for instance, that this year and next year, there'll be like a high debt maturity for Indonesia governments, but also on the state-owned enterprise and private sectors. So I think the problems right now is how much money that we need, either coming from tax, either coming from export activities that can help stabilize the rupiah, stabilize the currency, local currency. I think that's kind of a big challenge. And then when we compare with 1998, ASEAN financial crisis, I think Indonesia, yes, grows stronger in terms of the currency reserve by the central bank. But when there is a sudden shock in the bond market, and then many of the rating agency right now is try to analyze how the fiscal space can save if there is like a sudden shock, but also the monetary space that can be used in terms of the emergency. So this is like a crucial moment. But for the Indonesian context, instead of giving more room for private sectors to gather all of the export, gather all of the new investment, they try to block all the things that can create more fresh money from abroad. So I think the capital control, it is similar tactics that being done during the ASEAN financial crisis, but we are more integrated on the global financial system. That make it very, very difficult if we use capital control again during this time. I think it can be a backlash for many of the emerging economy in Southeast Asia, especially Indonesia.
1: Alicia, do you think that some of this could be solved by some of these Asian economies requiring exports to be, purchases of their exports to be settled in their own currencies rather than U.S. dollars? I mean, wouldn't that have the effect of increasing demand for their own currencies rather than sort of inadvertently propping up the value of the dollar?
0: Yeah. It's a good suggestion, but you cannot do that in a stress situation, because the reading will be negative. Of course, there is something already happening, which is the RMB as a settlement currency for trade. The RMB already surpassed the euro as the second most traded currency for trade settlements only. So that's a possibility. Many of the central banks have swap lines with the PBOC. But the trick, nothing is for free. There's no free lunch here. The trick is then you get a non-convertible currency, and what you can purchase comes from that very same country. So, you know, the dependence on China increases, and it's certainly not the same to have, if you export, say, to accumulate dollars, which you need, say, Indonesia to pay their foreign debt, than accumulate RMB. So that's why there's always, you know, there is a trade-off in basically switching to RMB.
1: It is a complicated discussion, but I certainly appreciate the wisdom from all of you. Alicia Garcia Herrero, Chief Economist for Asia Pacific and the Middle East at Natixis. Baswajit Dar, retired professor from the Jawaharlal Nehru University.

0: University, and Bhima Yudhisthira, Executive Director of the Center of Economic and Law Studies. Thank you all again for being here. We appreciate it. And that is it for our show. Get in touch with us on X at Scott McLean, and do use the hashtag AJCTC when you do, or drop us an email. countingthecost@aljazeera.net is our address. But there's more for you online at aljazeera.com/CTC. That'll take you straight to our page, which has individual reports, links, and entire episodes for you to catch up on. All right, that is it for this edition of Counting the Cost. I'm Scott McLean from the whole team here in Doha. Thank you so much for watching. The news is next here on Al Jazeera. See you.
1: They want to get clicks. 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
17: These drone incursions can no longer be seen as isolated incidents.
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7: With the latest global news and insightful documentaries, Al Jazeera's teams across the world bring you closer to the heart of the story.

0: Hello, I'm Tom McRae. This is the News Hour live from Doha. Coming up in the next 60 minutes. The US and Iran trade strikes again. Tehran fires missiles towards Kuwait and Bahrain after Washington targets Iranian radar sites. Lebanon's army says several of its soldiers have been killed in an Israeli strike in the south of the country. Israeli soldiers open fire on a car in the occupied West Bank, killing a seven-month-old Palestinian baby. Also ahead this hour, we visit a factory in Ukraine that's pumping out long-range drones to hit targets deep inside Russia. And the Trump administration piles even more pressure on Cuba, targeting the island nation's main economic lifeline, tourism. Iran's Revolutionary Guard says it launched new strikes on US bases in the Gulf in response to American attacks on its territory. The US says Iran fired seven ballistic missiles towards Kuwait and Bahrain. Kuwaiti media reported its air defences intercepted hostile missile and drone attacks. Bahrain also activated air raid sirens. Central Command says those strikes came after the US targeted Iranian radar sites in the southern city of Gurk and on Keshem Island. Both are located near the Strait of Hormuz. Washington says the attacks were defensive. Iran's Revolutionary Guard says it targeted a tanker near the Strait of Hormuz, forcing it to stop. Three others turned back. Well, the attacks come despite a ceasefire and negotiations between the US and Iran to end the war. President Donald Trump says he's having, quote, great success with Iran.
1: We have everything we need. The world doesn't. But I will say, people thought it was going to be a lot worse. You know, today I looked at $96 a barrel. People thought that was going to be $300 a barrel. And in the meantime, we're having great success with Iran. They're not going to have a nuclear weapon. And they're in no position to have a nuclear weapon. And when that whole thing is straightened out, it shouldn't take long. One way or the other, it's going to get done. And when it's all straightened out, you're going to have oil prices drop down to maybe even lower than they were.
0: Rosalind Jordan has more from the White House.
2: The U.S. military says that late on Friday afternoon, Washington time, the U.S. military in the CENTCOM area of responsibility took out what it described as four Iranian one-way attack drones going after targets in the Strait of Hormuz. The U.S. military says that these drones were apparently trying to target maritime traffic in that waterway. It says also in response, not only did the U.S. military destroy those four drones, but it also attacked radar locations on Keshem Island and in the vicinity of Goruk, both inside Iranian territory. The U.S. is describing these actions as defensive. This as the U.S. and Iran continue to negotiate an end to the war, which began back on February 28th. The U.S. President Donald Trump has told reporters as recently as on Friday that he is still committed to getting a deal where the Iranian government cannot have a nuclear weapons program. He also pushed back against criticism that his administration is taking too long to negotiate an end to the war. He compared it to the Vietnam War, which lasted more or less about 20 years with direct U.S. involvement. Trump said that the war in this case is a little more than 3 months old and that he has a responsibility to ensure that any deal reached with Tehran does not impose on U.S. national sovereignty. Rosalind Jordan, Al Jazeera, The White House.
0: Well, we have correspondents in Doha and Tehran. We're going to begin with Al-Maghdad Al-Rahaid, who is in the Iranian capital for us. So, Al-Maghdad, what more have Iranian officials been saying about these most recent attacks and why they launched these strikes?
3: Well, Tom, we have seen this pattern and this theme repeatedly over the past 2 weeks, and actually this is the second in a course of week since the latest attack on last Wednesday, from the disputes over the Strait of Hormuz to accusations of ceasefire in Lebanon, and also to this repeated exchange between both sides. And now Iran has stated clearly that any attack on their facilities, for example, the facilities of Keshem Island, and telecommunications in Sirte, they will not leave unanswered. They vowing and also emphasizing the idea of deterrence and emphasizing the idea of retaliatory attack from any base that originate that attack, which is belong to the United States in the region. And they stated clearly that we're attacked two facilities, two American facilities, which is Al Salim Air Base in Kuwait and also the Fifth Fleet headquarters in Bahrain by ballistic missiles from here, from Iran. And this is followed by what they called a United States aggression on the Strait of Hormuz. There are several oil tankers tried to pass through the Strait of Hormuz without coordination and backed by what they called United States direction. So the message from here, from what we learn, from what we understand, that they are projecting deterrence, they are projecting a retaliatory attack. They are not. They are saying that we are not. We are not wanting a wider regional conflict, but they projecting red lines for any attacks here in the region, especially from the United States bases, the latest one in Bahrain and Kuwait.
0: Okay, thank you so much. That is Al-Mukhtar Al-Rahid for us there in Tehran. Hussein Basravi joins us now from Doha. Hussein, can you just bring us up to date with what's been happening across the Gulf and what Kuwait and Bahrain have been saying in response to these latest strikes?
4: Absolutely. It's worth reminding people that what we are seeing, these attacks, these salvos back and forth, are a part of multiple blockades being enforced by either side. Iran is enforcing its strong control of maritime activity in the Strait of Hormuz, and the United States is effectively blockading, as best as it can, any Iranian activity in the Strait of Hormuz as part of its blockade. So it's this double bind that we find ourselves in, and these kinds of attacks, the ramifications are felt in the GCC. Iran launched multiple drones. The U.S. shot them down. Those

0: one-way attack drones. Iran then launched missiles, and according to a statement from Central Command, of the seven, six were directly intercepted, one failed to reach its target. And after that, we saw attacks on radar sites on those islands of Goruk and Keshem, or on the city of Goruk and Keshem Island belonging to Iran. So this tit-for-tat back and forth, air raid sirens going off in Arab cities, alarms going off on people's phones to warn them of an imminent attack, things that are all too familiar for people living in the GCC from the early days of the war, something they'd hoped, an episode they'd hoped they'd gotten past. But Kuwait saying once again air defenses were confronting in the early hours of this morning attacks by Iran, explosions being heard were interceptions. Kuwait's Ministry of Defense military confirmed that. Bahrain saying air sirens have been activated. Citizens and residents are requested to remain calm and head to the nearest safest location. And the worry is that this level of violence is now becoming the new normal, even as there is a second ceasefire in place nearly 100 days into this war.
1: Yeah, like you say, Zane, this potential for it to become the new normal. How much of a setback is that for the GCC countries who continue, like you say, to suffer not just from these attacks, but the ongoing economic fallout as well?
0: Absolutely. On the microcosm, on the microeconomic level in the GCC, there's been capital flight. There's been a departure of international workers. It's affected the supply chain into the markets here. Some simple food items and all of these things sort of becoming more difficult to find. So on the local level, this has definitely impacted the GCC. But where the GCC stands in the international economy, this has had massive implications for the international economy on the oil and gas sector. Any global growth indicators have all been downgraded. And the ongoing impact with regards to inflation and the knock-on effect for various sectors in the supply chain, the international impact of this continues to be felt on a global scale. So the longer this goes on, the longer these kinds of attacks carry on. They're really bad for everyone. So we must ask the question, why are they still happening? Well, as these two sides continue to negotiate, the U.S. and Israel on one side, Iran on the other of this war, what these attacks do is they become not only a way to continue to sustain their competing blockades, but they become a form of leverage. Both sides trying to carry out these attacks, showing that they can still sustain some kind of military activity and thereby try to get a better deal at the end of this. But the longer it carries on, the more fractured those negotiations become, the more pressure there is on mediators, and the further apart all sides get as they harden their positions, both military and political.
1: Thank you so much for all of that, Zane. Zane Basravi for us here in Doha. Well, the Lebanese army says an Israeli strike on a military vehicle in southern Lebanon has killed several of its soldiers. An officer is among the dead. The Lebanese military vehicle was travelling on the Kadali-Nabatea Road at the time of the attack. It comes despite the ceasefire deal announced by the US earlier this week. Well, for more, we're going to go to Obaida Hito, who joins us from Tyre in southern Lebanon. And Obaida, what more have you been able to find out about this attack? Do we know exactly how many Lebanese soldiers have been killed here?
2: Well, the military hasn't confirmed how many soldiers. We do know that the high-level officer is a brigadier general. His identity hasn't been released yet. The incident took place on the Khalde Nabatea Road, which goes through the Marjayoun district. It's overlooked by the Beaufort Heights, where Israel has taken the high ground in its expanded ground operation. It's also a very volatile region as Israel and Hezbollah continue to exchange fire there. The total number of soldiers killed in this incident is not clear. What I'm understanding from local official sources is that the number of soldiers may be higher than two, but they are waiting to get confirmation. The site of the attack was very bad. It seems like the entire car was destroyed, almost disintegrated. There are reports of body parts that were found around the scene of this strike. So the military is holding off on confirming exactly how many soldiers were killed. This is not the first time that the Lebanese armed forces have come into the firing line here in southern Lebanon during this conflict. But today's attack is different because of the person that was in the vehicle. A brigadier general of the Lebanese armed forces has been killed by Israeli fire. This is definitely a significant development as the Lebanese military is supposed to be working alongside the Israelis to try and disarm Hezbollah.

0: Hezbollah in the south and implement a ceasefire agreement that includes the redeployment of Lebanese armed force troops in these areas in the south. So when they are coming in under fire, this is going to make that situation much more volatile.
1: Indeed. Thank you so much for that. That is Obaidahito for us with the latest from Tyre in southern Lebanon. Lebanese officials say Israeli attacks and forced displacement orders are continuing across several areas in the south, raising fears the ceasefire may collapse. Ali Hashim reports from Beirut on how the agreement with Israel has sparked a fierce debate in Lebanon.
2: In Beirut's Nejmeh Square, a bride poses for wedding pictures in front of parliament. Life, at least here, seems almost normal. But far from the capital, in southern Lebanon, the war continues. Israeli strikes intensify, villages empty, and the sound of bombardment shapes daily life. The latest escalation has exposed growing divisions within Lebanon's leadership and political class. Lebanon's president has accused Iran of exploiting his country's conflict with Israel and stated that Hezbollah Secretary General Naeem Qassem doesn't represent the people of Lebanon. The prime minister echoed similar concerns, criticizing Iran's role in Lebanon.
3: If I may address a word to Iran, it is this: have mercy on our south. Stop treating it and its people as merely a bargaining chip to improve the terms of your negotiations. We're a nation that refuses to become a mere mailbox for others' messages or an open battleground for their wars. Lebanon is not a bargaining chip for anyone, and the South is not anyone's reserve front.
2: But within the Lebanese state structure itself, another narrative is emerging.
4: Lebanon's Speaker of Parliament, the man who runs this building, Nabih Berri, issued a statement criticizing the government's ceasefire agreement with Israel.
2: He remarked that the agreement would have been viewed more favorably had it commenced with an unconditional ceasefire across land, sea, and air, asserting that Hezbollah's retreat from south of the Litani should take place strictly in parallel with an Israeli withdrawal from the areas it has occupied. For Hezbollah, criticism to the ceasefire goes even further. In an interview with Al Jazeera, Hezbollah MP Hussein Al-Hashhassan described the proposed arrangements as an agreement of surrender.
5: First of all, this is not an agreement. It is a complete surrender before the Zionist enemy. It imposes no obligations on Israel while placing heavy commitments on Lebanon. There is no clear ceasefire, no mention of Israeli withdrawal, displaced people, prisoners, or even reconstruction. Most dangerously, it portrays Hezbollah as a common enemy of US, Israel, and the Lebanese state itself.
2: The group insists the war cannot end through partial understandings that leave Israeli military occupation continuing in southern Lebanon. And as the divisions deepen, many fear the country may be approaching not only a prolonged war, but also a deeper internal crisis. Ali Hashim, Al Jazeera, Beirut.
1: Iran's foreign minister has told Lebanese President Joseph Aoun to save the country from its, quote, real foe. Aoun had accused Iran of interfering in Lebanon and using the nation as a bargaining chip. Abbas Araghchi responded, saying, based on Mr. Aoun's comments, one would think it's Iran that has occupied one-fifth of Lebanon, displaced one-quarter of Lebanese, and is bombing his country on a daily basis. Had Lebanon been a bargaining chip for Iran, we'd have had a deal long ago. Save Lebanon from your real foe, Mr. President. Well, to talk through all of this, we're joined now by Joe Macaron, who is a Middle East geopolitical analyst. He joins us from Lebanon's capital, Beirut. Thank you so much for being with us here on Al Jazeera. If we can, first of all, start with a war of words. As we said there, Lebanon's president telling Tehran directly, it's not your country, it's our country. He then went on to accuse Iran of using Lebanon as a bargaining chip. But do you think that Abbas Araghchi actually has a point in saying that the Lebanese president is focused on the wrong country at this point?

0: I mean, there's no right and wrong in this debate at this point. Obviously, the Lebanese president is doing some grandstanding. I'm not sure he was talking to Trump as a main receiver of his message, given what's happening in the negotiation. And we all know that Lebanon is part of the external interference. The Americans, the Israelis, the Iranians, before it was the Syrian regime. So to make the assumption that Lebanon was for a long time a sovereign country, and then suddenly he was becoming a bargaining chip, it's a little bit not understanding how Lebanon is, especially today. So obviously we have two camps now, a camp who wants to resolve the issues with the Lebanese-Israeli negotiation with U.S. mediation, and the other one is linking Lebanon's fate to the U.S.-Iran talks. And I think both are right and both are wrong at the same time. So there's no one path that would lead to ceasefire in Lebanon. It's not enough for one path. Everything has to intersect at some point to lead to a resolution. But for now, I think those two camps cannot intersect for now, given the military dynamics and the external dynamics.
1: Okay, so what does need to change then?
0: I'm sorry?
1: What needs to change then, to change the dynamics, to change the status
0: quo?
1: Either
0: we have I think there are two factors that is, one of them at least need to be changed. The first is the U.S.-Iran deal, which basically provide the framework for everyone to have clarity how to move forward. And second is to have a talk or a breakthrough in the talks between the Lebanese officials and the Hezbollah, basically to try to reach an understanding how to deal with this transition. The status quo is not sustainable like this. So something has changed, has to change, whether it's through military force, which is not possible now because Israel cannot coercively disarm Hezbollah. The Lebanese army also is having a difficulty in doing this. So it has to be some breakthrough, either from the U.S.-Iran or between the Lebanese officials and Hezbollah.
1: Okay. We've seen in the last hour or so a number of Lebanese soldiers being killed in an Israeli airstrike in the south of the country. The Lebanese army has historically avoided any sort of involvement in confrontations between Hezbollah and Israel. But are we going to see more of things like this under the agreement that the US announced a few days ago?
0: I mean, this kind of weakened the government rhetoric. I mean, we're supposed to have
1: It looks like we're having a couple of technical issues. We will hopefully try and get Joe Macron back a little later in the news hour. Well, Israeli soldiers have killed a 7-month-old Palestinian baby in the occupied West Bank. This comes as near daily Israeli military incursions, home demolitions, and settler attacks are growing. Dalia Al-Masri reports.
2: A baby's milk bottle sits untouched inside a bullet-riddled car. 7-month-old Sam Abu Haykal is dead. Palestinian officials say Israeli soldiers shot at the family's vehicle near Hebron in the occupied West Bank, killing the baby and injuring both of his parents. The family says they were driving near a checkpoint when they saw Israeli soldiers ahead.
3: We found them shooting at us. We thought these were warning shots. One bullet struck my grandson, hit his face and crossed his head, striking his mother's cheek where it lodged. The bullet also grazed his father's finger.
2: Doctors were unable to save Sam after the bullet struck his head.
3: The mother is currently hospitalized and asleep. But what is happening to us in the West Bank is unbelievable and unacceptable. We cannot keep living under these circumstances. We are being harmed just because we decided to stay in our homes.
2: The Israeli military says troops opened fire after identifying what it called a vehicle moving toward them. It says 3 Palestinians were injured and the incident is under review. The killing comes as Israel's army continues to act with total impunity. The UN says more than 1,000 Palestinians have been killed in military raids and settler attacks since October 2023. A baby who had barely begun his life is now another victim of Israel's military occupation. Just 7 months of life, gone within seconds. Dalia Al-Masri, Al Jazeera.
1: Russian President Vladimir Putin has rejected an offer from Ukraine's Volodymyr Zelensky to hold face-to-face talks. Putin said he sees no reason to do so. Speaking at an economic forum in St. Petersburg, Putin added the only reason Ukraine wants to meet is to halt the Russian offensive. Yulia Shapovalova has more.
4: Vladimir Putin, surrounded by presidents and other high-ranking guests, told the annual St. Petersburg Economic Forum that the world faces economic uncertainty.
5: We are witnessing turmoil in the energy markets and tensions being provoked in certain regions, primarily in the Middle East, and how the EU policies are being implemented to support aggressive rhetoric and leading to Europe continuing to lose its standing in the global economy, while also undermining regional and global security.
4: He rejected media reports that Russia provided Iran with information to carry out strikes on U.S. military facilities in Middle Eastern countries.
5: As for weapons, Iran did not ask us to provide it with weapons, and we did not supply any of them.
4: President Putin says he sees no point in meeting President Zelensky in person in response to the Ukrainian leader's open letter urging him to sit down for face-to-face negotiations.
5: There is no reason to meet. The Ukrainian side is interested as they want to stop the advance of our armed forces. And we need agreements, not for half a year, not for 3 months, but for a long historical perspective.
4: According to Putin, Ukrainian drone attacks do cause some damage, but there is no threat to Russia's economy.
6: Vladimir Putin sees Russia's future as a high-tech one. Advanced technologies, including AI, are regarded here at the St. Petersburg Economic Forum as set to achieve for Russia the status of an advanced, progressive and sovereign state. In reality, the country has got bogged down for years in its war with Ukraine, depriving the economy of its main resource, manpower. Yulia Shapovalova, Al Jazeera, St. Petersburg.
1: Ukrainian President Volodymyr Zelensky says momentum on the battlefield is shifting in Kyiv's favour. Ukraine has stepped up strikes on Russia's oil infrastructure, deploying long-range drones capable of reaching targets as far as 1,700 kilometres inside Russian territory. Audrey McAlpine reports from a secret weapons production facility in Ukraine.
7: This is the beating heart of Ukraine's new strategy. Plastic, glue, and a whole lot of carbon fiber that may be changing the tide of the war. At this underground factory, the defense company Firepoint assembles hundreds of long-range drones every day. Different floors, different parts, all manufactured in secrecy.
8: At the end, these parts come together, both the body and the wings, to make one single drone that will be launched deep inside of Russia. We've seen more and more strikes on Russian oil exports. Mm-hmm. Is that a priority?
9: FP1 is a long-range drone. It's right now is the cheapest drone.
7: Dennis Stillerman is the company's co-founder. He says Firepoint's drones are now among Ukraine's most widely used weapons for strikes inside Russia.
9: Most of all OTC done by this drone.
7: And the attacks have been mounting. Repeated strikes on storage terminals, refineries, and export hubs across Russia are stretching Moscow's air defenses thin. Ukraine calls them long-range sanctions, a campaign of strikes targeting the oil industry that generates roughly a quarter of Russia's state revenue, and which Ukraine says is used to fund the war. For everyday Ukrainians, the recent success on the battlefield is a welcome morale boost.
10: Happiness, first of all.
11: It's time they understand that they can be punched back and to keep their noses out of here.
12: Russians should also feel the war on their own skin. The war goes back to where it came from.
7: No longer on the back foot, Ukraine hopes the tide of the war may finally be changing in its favor. Audrey McAlpine, Al Jazeera, Ukraine.
1: What's still ahead here on this news hour? From the highlands of rural Peru, voters tell us their biggest concerns ahead of a highly contested presidential runoff. We'll be back in just a moment.

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1: Peace continues to be extremely fragile in this part of Colombia as different guerrilla groups continue to fight each other and the Colombian state.
0: With detailed coverage.
2: The demonstrators are saying it's a warning to undocumented foreigners that if you don't have the correct paperwork, there's going to be trouble.
0: From around the world.
3: Civilians on the ground are still bearing the brunt of this escalation during the time they're supposed to bring for them relief and tranquility.
4: In-depth analysis of the day's headlines.
5: There will be no absolute winner in this war, and there will be no absolute loser. 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
4: Informed opinions.
6: The torch of global leadership is passing from the United States to China.
4: Frank assessments.
7: Congo holds minerals that are so essential to artificial intelligence that no matter what happens there, the international community is now going to move from a perspective of bringing peace and justice.
4: Inside story on Al Jazeera.
8: Is the U.S.-Israeli war on Iran dragging the world to an economic meltdown?
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10: In every story, truth is priority. Facts emerge in fragments. 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Every image is reviewed. Every detail examined. Because accuracy is everything. 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Al Jazeera, from the front lines to the newsroom to you.
11: From Gaza to Pakistan, from Yemen to Senegal, Human Appeal is there. 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

0: You're watching Al Jazeera. Just a reminder of our top stories this hour. Iran's Revolutionary Guard says it launched new strikes on US bases in the Gulf in response to American attacks on its territory. The US says Iran fired 7 ballistic missiles towards Kuwait and Bahrain. An Israeli strike on a military vehicle has killed a Lebanese officer and several soldiers in southern Lebanon. It comes after the US announced a ceasefire deal earlier this week. And Israeli soldiers have shot and killed a 7-month-old Palestinian baby in the occupied West Bank. Israeli military incursions, home demolitions, and settler attacks are happening nearly every day. The United Nations says Israeli attacks have killed more than 1,000 Palestinians since October 2023. The Israeli army has issued new forced displacement orders for 5 towns in southern Lebanon. The region has been at the centre of Israel's conflict with Hezbollah since fighting intensified in March. Israeli forces have expanded their operations with airstrikes, artillery fire and ground incursions across towns and cities in the south. The result has been widespread damage, mass forced displacement and a growing humanitarian crisis, as Umi Kulsoom Sharif explains.
1: Southern Lebanon has been under Israeli bombardment for weeks now. So cities and towns like Nabatea, Sidon, Tyre, Marjayoun and Bin Jameel have turned into active combat zones. Now, Israel is trying to isolate southern Lebanon from the rest of the country, and it's doing that by destroying bridges that connect one region with the other, like the Kasmir Bridge. Now, this is the final crossing between Sidon and Tyre. In April, Israel began creating a military occupation zone. So Israeli forces pushing nearly 30 kilometers into Lebanese territory, right up to the Litani River. Its forces

issued forced displacement orders for people living in towns and villages here. And since then, Israel has gone on to attack areas far wider than it already occupies by issuing forced displacement orders for towns and villages here. Now,

0: Israeli forces illegally occupied this 900-year-old fortress on a hilltop close to Nabatea. Now, this advance marks Israel's biggest occupation of Lebanese territory in nearly three decades. Now, the relentless attacks, the shelling that we're seeing, and the ground maneuvers has led to a displacement crisis. More than 1.2 million people are internally displaced. Now, Israel's continuous occupation and attacks on capital Beirut is creating a fresh cycle of displacement. Now, this is the scale of destruction that we are seeing. Tens of thousands of homes have been destroyed. The World Bank estimates Lebanon needs $11 billion to recover.
1: Two Iran-aligned groups say they will leave the popular mobilization forces and place their weapons under the authority of the Iraqi state. The move follows growing concerns about the impact of armed factions on Iraq's future, as well as regional security. Mahmoud Abdul-Wahid reports from Baghdad.
2: For years, Iran-aligned armed groups have been among the most powerful actors in Iraq's political and security landscape. Many emerged during the war against ISIS in 2014. They later became part of the Popular Mobilization Forces, a paramilitary organization comprising dozens of factions. Today, some of those groups wield political influence, maintain social networks, and possess significant military capabilities. But now, some say, they will disengage from the PMF and hand over their weapons. Supporters say the move could strengthen state institutions. But several powerful factions insist that their weapons are vital to what they call the resistance against US and Israeli military presence in the region. The announcement comes only a week after influential Shia cleric Muqtada Sadr placed his forces under state authority and urged other factions to follow suit. The timing is notable. US President Donald Trump has appointed Thomas Barak as a special envoy to Iraq, signaling renewed attention on the country. Washington has intensified pressure on several Iran-aligned factions, accusing them of carrying out attacks against personnel and diplomatic facilities in Iraq and Syria. It has sanctioned several groups and offered rewards for information on their leaders. And then there are Iraq's Gulf neighbors. They accuse Iran-aligned armed groups operating from Iraqi territory of carrying out attacks on infrastructure across the Gulf. Baghdad rejects the accusations and has called for evidence.
3: The question is whether these decisions signal the beginning of a wider restructuring among Iraqi armed factions, or whether these powerful groups will continue to insist on retaining their weapons. The answer could shape Iraq's relations with Washington, Tehran, and the Gulf for years to come. Mahmoud Abdul-Wahid, Al Jazeera, Baghdad.
1: The US is increasing pressure on Cuba, moving to punish foreign companies doing business on the island. President Trump has signaled tougher action against Havana. Our Latin America editor, Lucia Newman, reports.
4: The Trump administration has lifted the decades-long suspension of a law that sanctions third countries that do business with Cuba, especially its main lifeline, tourism. The 1996 Helms-Burton Act allows U.S. citizens to sue foreign companies deemed to be trafficking in commercial property confiscated by the Cuban government after the 1959 revolution. That means that tourist hotels, homes, and other properties are fair game, and that foreign executives can lose their right to U.S. visas. Lawsuits that target tourism, including cruise ships using expropriated port facilities, have already had a major impact on Cuba's crippled economy. Now, the Spanish hotel chain Meliá, the first to begin investing in Cuba decades ago, has announced it's closing 15 of the 34 properties it manages. And they're not alone. Washington says it's targeting Gaesa, Cuba's largest company that belongs to the army and that runs the lion's share of tourism facilities. Already, a total fuel blockade imposed by the Trump administration on

0: Cuba since January has left the country without energy and in the middle of an unprecedented humanitarian crisis.
1: For more than 65 years, the essence of U.S. policy toward Cuba has remained the same: to provoke hunger and despair in order to overthrow our government.
0: The U.S. government's goal is indeed to force Cuba's government to give in to pressure and allow major economic and political reforms. Since the 1959 revolution, Cuba's one-party communist state has been seen as a thorn in Washington's side, that not even the world's longest-running economic, financial, and political embargo has been able to remove. But 401k, that, says Trump, is about to change.
2: And we're going to handle that as soon as we've finished. I like to do one thing at a time, and we'll take care of the Islamic Republic of Iran. And as soon as that's done on our way back, we'll just make a little brief stop off. We'll take care of it.
0: Thursday, Washington sanctioned President Miguel Díaz-Canel and members of former President Raúl Castro's family. But how Trump ultimately plans to, quote, take care of Cuba is the big question, as the island's leadership refuses to capitulate. Lucia Newman, Al Jazeera.
3: A judge in Peru has said left-wing presidential candidate Roberto Sanchez will stand trial on suspicion of making false statements about party funding. Prosecutors say Sanchez made the statements between 2018 and 2020. The decision comes ahead of a presidential runoff vote on Sunday. Sanchez will face Keiko Fujimori. Her father, former President Alberto Fujimori, was convicted of rights abuses for a violent crackdown on leftist armed groups in the 1990s. And 2 million first-time voters could decide the outcome of Sunday's runoff. Many young voters are worried about political instability and a lack of job opportunities. Mariana Sanchez reports from the highlands of central Peru.
4: On weekends, 18-year-old Judith Medina returns from the capital, Ayacucho, to her village. She helps her mother plant and harvest the small plot of land they own. In Vincho's district in the highlands of Ayacucho, the women in her family embroider handicrafts to help pay for school. Judith is a medical student, and it's her first time voting in a presidential race.
5: Thinking about me and my family and the next generations, I hope that the candidate I vote for will truly support my community, the children and the new generations, with education and sports.
4: Nearby, 23-year-old Giovanna Curi works in her family's small trout business. She says Peru's leaders don't make much of a difference for her.
6: We are from the countryside. We want to go further and have something in life, but we also want to help our parents.
4: Nearly 40% of Peruvians in Ayacucho live in poverty.
7: The newly elected voters in rural areas in Ayacucho and throughout the country face a harsh reality. Many lack access to higher education, healthcare, and there are hardly any job opportunities, so they have to migrate to the provincial capitals.
4: Ayacucho offers few options to move on. There's only one university in the city. These archaeology students say they are lucky to have the opportunity to become professionals. However, Diana Castro says her future depends only on her.
8: It's often said that the state gives opportunities to young people, but if we look at reality, it's false. Let's just say that the state doesn't offer me anything.
4: 400,000 youngsters voting in Sunday's election live in rural Peru. Their votes could tip the balance in a highly contested election, even though many voters will go to the polls with a sense of distrust. Mariana Sanchez, Al Jazeera, Ayacucho.
3: In India, supporters of the parody Cockroach Janata Party have gathered for the first time. The party started as an online joke, drawing millions of Indians frustrated by education, jobs and economic prospects. Hundreds of mostly young people are staging a sit-in in New Delhi, calling for the resignation of the education minister. The event is being seen as an early test of whether the movement can channel its online popularity into broader grassroots support. The party's founder has flown in from the US to take part in the demonstrations. Still ahead here on Al Jazeera, Joe will have all the latest ahead of the World Cup.
9: Yes, kickoff is fast approaching and one of the tournament favourites have touched down in the United States. The fans were waiting to welcome European champion Spain, who are targeting back-to-back major trophies.
10: Policymakers in Hungary and South Korea have been fighting to reverse declining birth rates with some controversial solutions.
11: The baby expecting loan, you have to get pregnant in that 5-year window. And if you can't have kids, then you have to pay back with a penalty.
12: Reproduction is not obligation, it is more of a right. It shouldn't be imposed by employers or by the state.
10: The Population Bust. Meet the pronatalists on Al Jazeera.
13: It's not just personal property, but also infrastructure that now needs fixing, from power lines to water mains to roads and bridges. Police say the 98 people arrested will face misdemeanor charges ranging from criminal trespass to resisting arrest. There's an intense security presence outside of the federal courthouse where international media are packing the sidewalks. So are demonstrators, some of them celebrating Maduro's arrest, others calling for his release.

0: Hello, I'm Joanna Gajdorowska. We're edging ever closer to kickoff at this year's World Cup. As Argentina prepare to defend the trophy, their coach has some encouraging news about star man Lionel Messi. Japan get ready for their eighth straight World Cup. Find out how the team is turning to comic books for inspiration. And we're in Vancouver as the city gets ready to welcome football's biggest show. Argentina's coach has given an encouraging update on the fitness of Lionel Messi. Lionel Scaloni says Messi is doing much better as he continues his recovery from a muscle strain and could feature in their upcoming warm-up matches against Honduras and Iceland. Messi joined his teammates for their latest training session in Kansas City, having previously trained alone earlier this week. The 38-year-old is gearing up to play at his sixth World Cup and is expected to be ready to lead the side out when they begin their title defence against Algeria. Well, that was the reception for Spain's squad as fans waited outside their hotel in Tennessee. The team arrive in the US among the favourites to lift the trophy. Spain is sweating on the fitness of their teenage star, Lamine Yamal. He's recovering from a hamstring injury, but is expected to be back in time for their World Cup opener against Cape Verde. But bad news for one of Germany's most promising talents, Lennart Kohl. The 18-year-old is out of the tournament after tearing a muscle in training. The attacking midfielder was called up after a breakthrough season at Bayern Munich, in which he became the youngest player to score in three straight Champions League games. Well, Kohl wasn't part of the Germany side, which were beaten by Japan at the last World Cup in Qatar. The Japanese arrive at this tournament as Asia's top-ranked team, and much is expected from the Samurai Blue. Patrick Fock reports from Urawa, home of one of the country's most successful and passionately supported clubs.
1: Urawa City, about 30 minutes north of Tokyo, is considered the spiritual home of Japanese football. Long before the J-League and its academy system existed, public schools here dominated youth competition. Urawa Municipal High is among the powerhouses. It's won multiple national championships and played no small role in shaping Japan's football culture and style of play. Taisei Fukutani plays wing-back for the school's top team.
2: Football is the main focus here and we aim to play aggressively. This year, our defence is solid. We're building on that and working on our offensive approach.
1: On the field, there's plenty of fighting spirit.
3: In the past, Japan's football identity has been characterized by harmony with a heavy emphasis on teamwork. But there's a growing consensus that to go further in

0: major tournament, there's a need for individual genius and clinical self-belief.
1: It's an idea that's even crossed over into popular culture. In the anime series Blue Lock, a success-hungry coach sets out to find a player with the raw talent to help Japan win football's ultimate prize.
2: Blue Lock evolved from kind of an existential crisis that Japan has faced over the last decade or so, which is, do you need a sort of egotistical, brash striker of the Cristiano Ronaldo variety, of the Leo Messi variety, to win the World Cup?
1: But that ambition's been dealt a blow. Star player Kaoru Matoma, who plays for English Premier League team Brighton, sustained a hamstring injury and is ruled out for the finals. Fans like Koichi Yoshizawa are still hopeful.
3: It's really disappointing, especially since he missed a penalty kick in the last tournament. But there will inevitably be times when they get injured. They're prepared for that. It can't be helped. Those around him just have to accept it. It's written in his life story.
1: Yoshizawa is a sports broadcaster for J-League side Urawa Reds. He's also a member of the supporters club, Urawa Reds Ultras. He's on his way to watch the team's season finale against FC Mashida Zelvia. The Urawa boys generate one of the most intense atmospheres in Asian football. Many here will be lending their voices to the Samurai Blue as Japan tries to advance in football's biggest tournament. Patrick Falk, Al Jazeera, Urawa, Japan.
4: But Japan are in a tricky group alongside the Netherlands, Sweden and Tunisia. Here's Gemma Nash with the lowdown on Group F.
5: The Netherlands have long carried the tag of World Cup nearly men. Three times finalists, yet still without a title. No other nation has lost as many finals without lifting the trophy. The men in orange are remarkably consistent, reaching the knockout stage at every World Cup they've appeared in since 1974. They're coached by Ronald Koeman, a former Dutch international who played at two World Cups and was part of the team that won Euro 1988, still the country's only major trophy. Aside from the three hosts, Japan were the first team to secure qualification. This will be their eighth consecutive World Cup, a streak that began with their debut at France 1998. At Qatar 2022, Japan beat Germany and Spain to top their group before going out to Croatia in the last 16. Sweden are back at the World Cup for the first time since 2018. They finished bottom of their qualifying group without a win, but they went to the playoffs thanks to their UEFA Nations League ranking. Led by former Chelsea coach Graham Potter, they went on to beat Ukraine and Poland to book their ticket. There's also a bit of history on their side. The last time the World Cup was played in the United States in 1994, Sweden reached the semi-finals. And Tunisia complete Group F, making their seventh World Cup appearance and their third in a row. The North Africans won 9 of their 10 qualifiers and didn't concede a single goal. Now they arrive with a clear objective to reach the knockout stage for the first time.
4: Well, let's speak now to Paul Williams, who's the co-founder and co-host of the Asian Game podcast. Paul, we heard about Japan there. The other Asian heavyweights are South Korea. How far can these two teams go?
6: Well, they'll certainly have ambitions to go deep into this tournament. Japan in particular have been a powerhouse of Asia now for quite some time and have been in imperious form, really. I mean, we know what they did in 2022 in Qatar, and they haven't lost in regular time to European opposition since 2021. So they're in fantastic form, have a really good record. They've got an injury to one of their star players, Kaoru Matoma, that perhaps is a little bit of a kink in their armour, but they'll have ambitions to go deep. They've never won a knockout game at the World Cup, believe it or not, so that will be their ambition this tournament. I know the coach has said they've got ambitions to go on and win it, but certainly their ambition will be at least win a knockout game. And I think Korea's in the same boat, probably not as strong as Japan over the last few years, but they've got a pretty friendly group. They'll certainly expect to get out of that group, and then from there it's a bit of a lottery. And with Son Heung-min up front, they've got the star power to go a long way.
4: And one of the other Asian teams taking part at this World Cup is, of course, Iran. And we had the news on Friday that their players have been issued with US visas. It's been a difficult build-up for them. What can we expect from the team?
6: Yeah, difficult, a little bit of an understatement for Iran. Coming in, before all of this, this

0: the US-Israel war broke out. I mean, I think they would have looked at this group with Egypt and New Zealand and Belgium and thought this is a relatively friendly group. This is a strong Iranian side. It's a very old side. They've got an average age of almost 30. So there's a lot of experience. The question will be whether it's this generation holding on just that little bit too long. They haven't got the fresh blood, the next generation coming through to push them on. So that'll be the question mark. And of course, there's the issue of them leaving out Sardar Azmoun from the squad for political reasons as well, who's been their star striker for the best part of a decade now. And he misses. They've got Ali Golizadeh, who's out with injury. So they're missing some firepower at the top of their attack. But they're still a team that I think that would fancy getting out of the group, and then we'll see what happens from there.
1: Oh, OK. So, Paul, just really briefly, a record number of Asian teams, 9 at this World Cup. Asian teams have historically been seen as underdogs. Is the narrative now changing?
0: I think it is. I think after, particularly after the last World Cup, we saw Japan beat Spain, they beat Germany. We had a record number of Asian teams make the knockout rounds at the World Cup. So I think the success of national teams at tournaments like this, I think success of players that we're seeing overseas, players like, you know, Mitoma, who I mentioned before, Son Heung-min, Hwang Hee-chan, Lee Kang-in at PSG, who's now got back-to-back Champions League titles. I think gradually we're seeing this narrative around Asian football change.
1: Paul,
0: I think there's a lot more respect coming for the teams from Asia, and hopefully that continues this tournament with another positive showing.
1: Absolutely. So much to talk about there. Paul Williams, co-host of the Asian Game podcast, thank you. Well, let's turn now to co-host Canada, a country with a new belief in football. The men's team is making headlines. The game is booming among young players and expectations are rising as it prepares alongside the US and Mexico to welcome the world. David Mercer reports from Vancouver, where 7 matches will be played.
2: In Canada, the countdown is on, and here in Vancouver, the preparations are impossible to miss.
3: I think it's exciting for the city. Everyone's very excited to see everyone, you know, coming to the city, visiting.
2: Behind the scenes, there's been years of meticulous planning. The host committee has been making sure the city is ready for one of the biggest sporting events in Canadian history.
4: Once we knew which teams were coming, and then it was really off to the races, whether it was meeting with member associations or fan groups, or whatnot, just being able to really, really like plan around specific movements of teams. It's been really fun.
2: Police say they want to ensure a positive experience for both those who live here and hundreds of thousands of visitors expected. With 7 scheduled matches and watch parties around the city, they're bringing in reinforcements from across Western Canada.
5: You can expect to see our officers on foot, in cars. We have a mounted unit, so we'll have police officers on horseback, on bicycles, on motorcycles. In the air, you might see some of our Vancouver police drones, just making sure that everyone's safe. And along with the sea aspect, we do have a marine in it that's patrolling the waters. So there will be police everywhere.
2: Vancouver's stadium, BC Place, has undergone major renovations to meet tournament regulations. The most visible transformation has been on the pitch, where grass has replaced the artificial turf.
6: What's great about BC is it is an agricultural place of excellence, and so the ability to grow the grass to the specifications that FIFA requires for the tournament, we're able to do all of that here right in the Lower Mainland. And so the transformation of BC Place to the grass pitch was nothing short of astounding.
2: For the host nation, the stakes couldn't be higher.
7: 2 of Canada's group matches will take place at this stadium against Qatar and Switzerland. Canada have never won a World Cup game. That will have to change if they're to reach the knockout round this time.
2: The city has already hosted a World's Fair, an Olympics, and a Women's World Cup. So organizers say Vancouver knows how to put on a show. Now all that's needed is an early Canada win to really get the party started. David Mercer, Al Jazeera, Vancouver.
1: Well, you heard me talk about South Korea earlier. The squad have finally arrived at their base camp to a traditional Mexican welcome. Son Heung-min and his teammates landed in Guadalajara to a mariachi band serenade. They were also handed sombreros. South Korea's first game in Group A is against the Czech Republic. And would this even be a World Cup without an animal prediction, or in this case, a whole zoo of soothsayers? Residents at Guadalajara Zoo overwhelmingly picked Mexico to win their matches. Of course they did. I'll have plenty more build-up to the World Cup a little later.

0: Thanks so much, Joe. Well, that's all for this news hour. We'll have more news in just a moment.
1: Everything centering around the Strait of Hormuz.
2: Maritime transport crucial to the global economy.
3: Diesel up by more than 50%.
4: The real casualty will be the yield of the next harvest.
5: A two-week ceasefire. If Iran opens the Strait of Hormuz, what more are we hearing from the Iranians?
6: The Strait of Hormuz will be open for transit of energy supplies.
7: What matters are the prices, and the key questions now going forward are going to be economic.
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0: I'm Tom McRae. This is Al Jazeera live from Doha. Coming up on the program, Lebanon's army says several of its soldiers have been killed in an Israeli strike in the south. Israeli attacks haven't stopped despite a ceasefire deal. The US and Iran trade strikes again. Tehran fires missiles towards Kuwait and Bahrain after Washington targets Iranian radar sites. Also ahead, we visit a factory in Ukraine that's pumping out long-range drones to hit targets deep inside Russia. Plus...
1: One, two, three.
2: Together!
0: Football, or soccer in the US, is becoming more popular than ever ahead of the World Cup. For some, it's more than just a beautiful game. The Lebanese army says an Israeli strike on a military vehicle in southern Lebanon has killed several of its soldiers. An officer is among the dead. The Lebanese military vehicle was travelling on the Kadali-Nabatea Road at the time of the attack. It comes despite the ceasefire deal announced by the US earlier this week. These images show an Israeli strike on the town of Saksikia in southern Lebanon. Lebanese officials say Israeli attacks and forced displacement orders are continuing across several areas in the south, raising fears the ceasefire may collapse. Well, for more on all of this, we're joined now by Obaida Hito, who is in Tyre in southern Lebanon. And Obaida, first of all, what more have you been able to find out about this attack?
3: So the incident that took place regarding the military personnel happened in the Marjayoun district on the road leading from Khardale to Nabatea. This is a road that crosses through Marjayoun district just underneath the Beaufort Heights, where Israel has taken the high ground over the last week or so. The vehicle that was targeted is a military vehicle. At least one high-level officer was killed in that strike, a general, a brigadier general. His identity hasn't been confirmed by the military yet. The military has clarified that there are several other soldiers in the vehicle that were also killed. How many is not clear just yet. This is a very dangerous road. It's also a very important road.

0: that connects Khardala from Marja Ayoun all the way to Nabatiya. It's a road that normally people should be able to use on a regular basis, but it's become extremely dangerous as it now is being directly targeted, and even military personnel are being targeted. This is a significant development because of the high level of this military officer, a brigadier general, killed in this attack. There are more strikes going on in the area there as well, especially around the city of Nabatiya, north of the city on the Deir Zahrani Road. There were vehicles that were targeted as well this morning. And then east of there into the western Biqa Valley, the town of Suhmur was targeted at least twice in the early hours of the morning, causing significant damage to at least one medical emergency response team center. There are more strikes as well. You mentioned Seksekiya. We're getting some initial information that there might be a large number of casualties. We're waiting for confirmation from the Ministry of Health. This is a town that was warned, given an evacuation order yesterday, and more strikes going on also in southern Lebanon.
1: You mentioned evacuation order there. There's been even more from the Israeli army have been issued. Exactly where are they, and what does it mean for the people that remain there?
0: Today, five more towns have been issued evacuation orders in the Sidon area, as well as in Jizin, and then further east in the western Biqa Valley, the town of Mashghara. What it means for these people is that they are in the line of fire, and the messages that are issued by Israel when they force people to leave their homes are very clear, that they should leave a certain distance. It's been north of the Zahrani for the most of the evacuation orders that have been issued by Israel. The evacuation orders are forcing people to flee their homes and not know exactly when they can come back. The random nature of these evacuation orders also causes some panic. The ones that have been issued today are also in places that people thought were safe. There are thousands of displaced people living in some of these towns that are issued evacuation orders. Now that they're being told to flee once again, it's not clear where they're going to be able to go, and their options are extremely limited while Israel continues to carry out strikes throughout southern Lebanon.
1: Okay, thank you so much for all of that, Obaida Hito, for us there in southern Lebanon. Iran's foreign minister has told Lebanese President Joseph Aoun to save the country from its, quote, real foe. Aoun had accused Iran of interfering in Lebanon and using the nation as a bargaining chip. Abbas Araghchi responded, saying, based on Mr. Aoun's comments, one would think it's Iran that has occupied one-fifth of Lebanon, displaced one-quarter of Lebanese, and is bombing his country on a daily basis. Had Lebanon been a bargaining chip for Iran, we'd have a deal long ago. Save Lebanon from your real foe, Mr. President. Iran's Revolutionary Guard says it launched new strikes on US bases in the Gulf in response to American attacks on its territory. The US says Iran fired seven ballistic missiles towards Kuwait and Bahrain. Kuwaiti media reported its air defences intercepted hostile missile and drone attacks. Bahrain also activated air raid sirens. Well, Central Command says those strikes came after the US targeted Iranian radar sites in the southern city of Gurukh and on Keshem Island. Both are located near the Strait of Hormuz. Washington says the attacks were defensive. Iran's Revolutionary Guard says it targeted a tanker near the Strait of Hormuz, forcing it to stop, and three others turned back. Well, the attacks come despite a ceasefire and negotiations between the US and Iran to end the war. President Donald Trump says he's having, quote, great success with Iran.
2: We have everything we need. The world doesn't. But I will say, people thought it was going to be a lot worse. You know, today I looked at $96 a barrel. People thought that was going to be $300 a barrel. And in the meantime, we're having great success with Iran. They're not going to have a nuclear weapon. And they're in no position to have a nuclear weapon. And when that whole thing is straightened out, it shouldn't take long. One way or the other, it's going to get done. And when it's all straightened out, you're going to have oil prices drop down to maybe even lower than they were.
1: Well, we have correspondents in Doha as well as Tehran. We're going to begin with Al-Mighdad Al-Rahaid, who is in the Iranian capital for us. So, Al-Mighdad, what more have Iranian officials been saying about these most recent attacks and exactly why they launched these strikes?
3: Well, actually, Tom, what we have been hearing here from Iranian officials is remarkably consistent over the past few weeks. Actually, this is the second incident in the matter of 1 week, the last one on late Wednesday. The IRGC stated clearly that will retaliate to any country, to any airbase belong to the United States in the region from which that attacks originated from. And we have seen this latest disputes over the Strait of Hormuz, when the several oil tankers tried to attempt to pass through the Strait of Hormuz without coordination. This is based on the IRGC statement. They are warned them, one of them turned their back away. And after that, following this incident, the United States military in the region launched an attack on Qishm Island and also on Sirik City overlooking the Strait of Hormuz, targeting telecommunication facility belonging to the Revolutionary Guard. The Revolutionary Guard, in response to that, they said it clearly that we're targeted to American facilities in the region, which is Ali Salim Air Base in Kuwait and 5th Fleet headquarters in Bahrain. And what we have been understanding over the past few weeks, they are projecting defiance and deterrence and also a retaliation for any attacks coming from the military bases in the region. And also, they are not widening the conflict here in the region. They are saying this is a deterrence and retaliatory attacks on the military bases. And we have seen disputes over the Strait of Hormuz, disputes over the Lebanon fronts, and accusations of ceasefire violation over the past few weeks without affecting the state of ceasefire itself, which is brokered on late April.
1: Okay, thank you so much, El Mikdad El Ruhaid there for us in Tehran. Hussein Basravi joins us from Doha now. And Hussein, can you just bring us up to date with what's been happening across the Gulf and exactly what Kuwait and Bahrain have been saying after these attacks?
4: Well, in the last few hours, there's been a bit of an indication that perhaps the immediate threat has abated for now. What we are hearing is that Kuwait has resumed air traffic after it was suspended due to the Iranian attacks. The civil aviation putting out a statement saying the resumption of air navigation operations since 6:15 a.m. local time, following coordination with relevant authorities, confirming stabilized conditions, the elimination of risk after the country was subjected to attacks by Iranian aggression. Kuwait airspace was temporarily closed as a precautionary measure, with 11 flights for Kuwait Airways and the other Kuwait airline Jazeera Airways diverted to nearby airports. Air travel has taken a major hit since this war began. All the GCC countries, major airports, major hubs in the region for global air navigation. I can tell you, speaking to Qatar Airways representatives here in the early days of the war, there are daily, weekly, sometimes hourly assessments of air traffic safety before flights are suspended or restarted. So no doubt this has been something that Kuwait has taken very seriously. Air traffic has resumed. But what airlines, what countries, what people living here are realizing that they will have to continue to live, to operate under these conditions, as this level of violence does seem to have become the new normal. Ongoing spots of these attacks and counterattacks, retaliation by Iran on its Arab neighbors, all of it becoming the new normal, even as we are still technically in the state of ceasefire.
1: Yeah, like you say, there is that fear that this is the new normal. How much of a setback is this for the GCC and, I guess, who continue to suffer not just from attacks, but the ongoing economic fallout from them too?
4: Absolutely. I mean, what happened in the early hours of this morning is very familiar. It happened also on Wednesday when we saw that attack that hit the Kuwait International Airport, killing one person, injuring 60, causing major damage to the international terminal. These kinds of things, the air raid sirens, the alarms on people's phones, the tit for tat back and forth, this has become a mainstay since this war began. And the longer it goes on, the harder it is for negotiating sides, for mediators in the middle, for the GCC, not just to recover economically, but to try to get to a place where the dynamic fighting stops. The further away, or every time one of these attacks happens, it hardens political positions by hardening these military positions, and that makes the idea of a negotiated solution that much more brittle. We've seen the international economy suffer greatly as a result of the blockades by Iran and then by the U.S. blockading Iran in the Strait of Hormuz. That's been a major impact. And the worry is that this will carry on. Why is it carrying on? Both sides are able to carry out these kinds of military tactics to try

0: to create leverage while they're negotiating. But crucially, every time they come close to some kind of settlement being within reach, within view, what we see is some kind of aggressive act by Israel in the region. Either we've seen this happening in Lebanon, and that tends to make things unravel. For the U.S. and for Iran, they are trying to create leverage. For Israel, what they are trying to do is maintain a level of chaos and violence, because if the U.S. and Iran are able to agree a ceasefire, a long-term truce, some kind of settlement, that will become a platform to try to address the larger issues in the region. And Israel sees that as eroding their influence and power in the region. So that's been the dance so far in the last nearly 100 days of this war.
1: Okay, thank you so much for all of that, Zain. Zain Besravi for us in Doha. Israeli soldiers have killed a seven-month-old Palestinian baby in the occupied West Bank. This comes as near daily Israeli military incursions, home demolitions and settler attacks are growing. Dalia Al-Masri reports.
2: A baby's milk bottle sits untouched inside a bullet-riddled car. Seven-month-old Sam Abu Haykal is dead. Palestinian officials say Israeli soldiers shot at the family's vehicle near Hebron in the occupied West Bank, killing the baby and injuring both of his parents. The family says they were driving near a checkpoint when they saw Israeli soldiers ahead.
3: We found them shooting at us. We thought these were warning shots. One bullet struck my grandson, hit his face and crossed his head, striking his mother's cheek where it lodged. The bullet also grazed his father's finger.
2: Doctors were unable to save Sam after the bullet struck his head.
3: The mother is currently hospitalized and asleep, but what is happening to us in the West Bank is unbelievable and unacceptable. We cannot keep living under these circumstances. We are being harmed just because we decided to stay in our homes.
2: The Israeli military says troops opened fire after identifying what it called a vehicle moving toward them. It says three Palestinians were injured and the incident is under review. The killing comes as Israel's army continues to act with total impunity. The UN says more than 1,000 Palestinians have been killed in military raids and settler attacks since October 2023. A baby who had barely begun his life is now another victim of Israel's military occupation. Just 7 months of life, gone within seconds. Dalia Al-Masri, Al Jazeera.
1: We're still ahead here on Al Jazeera. From the highlands of rural Peru, voters tell us their biggest concerns ahead of a highly contested presidential runoff. And the Trump administration piles even more pressure on Cuba, targeting the island nation's main economic lifeline.
4: Standoff between Iran and the U.S. over the Strait of Hormuz is complicating efforts to extend the ceasefire.
5: They quickly turned right back around after the reports of two Indian vessels being forced by fire to return.
6: All the preparations are underway, suggesting that the second round of talks will indeed take place in Islamabad.
7: Israel's made it clear that it wants to continue occupying this, what it calls a buffer zone.
8: The Israeli military announcing on Sunday morning that two soldiers had died since the ceasefire was announced. Another 13 had been wounded.
9: Stay with Al Jazeera for the latest developments.
10: The 2026 U.S.-Israeli attack on Iran is the latest chapter in Israel's attempts to maintain nuclear supremacy in the Middle East with sabotage, assassinations, and cyber attacks. In a three-part series, Al Jazeera traces a dangerous shadow war that goes back almost half a century. Iran, Israel, and the Bomb, Episode 2, The End of Agreement, on Al Jazeera.
11: In every story, truth is priority. 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Al Jazeera, from the front lines to the newsroom to you.

0: watching Al Jazeera. Just a reminder of our top stories this hour. An Israeli strike on a military vehicle has killed a Lebanese officer and several soldiers in southern Lebanon. It comes after the US announced a ceasefire deal earlier this week. Iran's Revolutionary Guard says it launched new strikes on US bases in the Gulf in response to American attacks on its territory. The US says Iran fired seven ballistic missiles towards Kuwait and Bahrain. And Israeli soldiers have shot and killed a seven-month-old Palestinian baby in the occupied West Bank. Israeli military incursions, home demolitions, and settler attacks are happening nearly every day. The United Nations says Israeli attacks have killed more than 1,000 Palestinians since October 2023. Russian President Vladimir Putin has rejected an offer from Ukraine's Volodymyr Zelensky to hold face-to-face talks. Putin said he sees no reason to do so. Speaking at an economic forum in St. Petersburg, Putin said the only reason Ukraine wants to meet is to halt the Russian offensive. Well, Zelensky says momentum on the battlefield is shifting in Kyiv's favour. Ukraine has stepped up its strikes on Russia's oil infrastructure, deploying long-range drones capable of reaching targets as far as 1,700 kilometres inside Russian territory. Audrey McAlpine reports from a secret weapons production facility in Ukraine.
1: This is the beating heart of Ukraine's new strategy. Plastic, glue, and a whole lot of carbon fiber that may be changing the tide of the war. At this underground factory, the defense company Firepoint assembles hundreds of long-range drones every day. Different floors, different parts, all manufactured in secrecy.
2: At the end, these parts come together, both the body and the wings, to make one single drone that will be launched deep inside of Russia.
3: We've seen more and more strikes on Russian oil exports.
4: Mm-hmm.
3: Is that a priority?
4: FP1 is a long-range drone. It's right now is the cheapest drone.
1: Dennis Stillerman is the company's co-founder. He says Firepoint's drones are now among Ukraine's most widely used weapons for strikes inside Russia.
4: Most of all OTC done by this drone.
1: And the attacks have been mounting. Repeated strikes on storage terminals, refineries, and export hubs across Russia are stretching Moscow's air defenses thin. Ukraine calls them long-range sanctions, a campaign of strikes targeting the oil industry that generates roughly a quarter of Russia's state revenue, and which Ukraine says is used to fund the war. For everyday Ukrainians, the recent success on the battlefield is a welcome morale boost.
5: Happiness, first of all.
6: It's time they understand that they can be punched back and to keep their noses out of here.
7: Russians should also feel the war on their own skin. The war goes back to where it came from.
1: No longer on the back foot, Ukraine hopes the tide of the war may finally be changing in its favor. Audrey McAlpine, Al Jazeera, Ukraine.
0: The judge in Peru has said left-wing presidential candidate Roberto Sanchez will stand trial on suspicion of making false statements about party funding. Prosecutors say Sanchez made the statements between 2018 and 2020. The decision comes ahead of a presidential runoff vote on Sunday. Sanchez will face Keiko Fujimori. Her father, former President Alberto Fujimori, was convicted of rights abuses for a violent crackdown on leftist armed groups in the 1990s. Well, 2 million first-time voters could decide the outcome of Sunday's runoff. Many young voters are worried about political instability and a lack of job opportunities. Mariana Sanchez reports from the highlands of central Peru.
8: On weekends, 18-year-old Judith Medina returns from the capital, Ayacucho, to her village. She helps her mother plant and harvest the small plot of land they own. In Vincho's district in the highlands of Ayacucho, the women in her family embroider handicrafts to help pay for school. Judith is a medical student, and it's her first time voting in a presidential race.
9: Thinking about me and my family and the next generations, I hope that the candidate I vote for will truly support my community, the children and the new generations, with education and sports.
8: Nearby, 23-year-old Giovanna Curi works in her family's small trout business. She says Peru's leaders don't make much of a difference for her.
10: We are from the countryside. We want to go further and have something in life, but we also want to help our parents.
8: Nearly 40% of Peruvians in Ayacucho live in poverty.
3: The newly elected voters in rural areas in Ayacucho and throughout the country face a harsh reality. Many lack access to higher education, healthcare, and there are hardly any job opportunities, so they have to migrate to the provincial capitals.
8: Ayacucho offers few options to move on. There's only one university in the city. These archaeology students say they are lucky to have the opportunity to become professionals. However, Diana Castro says her future depends only on her.
11: It's often said that the state gives opportunities to young people, but if we look at reality, it's false. Let's just say that the state doesn't offer me anything.
8: 400,000 youngsters voting in Sunday's election live in rural Peru. Their votes could tip the balance in a highly contested election, even though many voters will go to the polls with a sense of distrust. Mariana Sanchez, Al Jazeera, Ayacucho.
0: The U.S. is increasing pressure on Cuba, moving to punish foreign companies doing business on the island. President Trump has signaled tougher action against Havana. Our Latin America editor, Lucia Newman, reports.
12: The Trump administration has lifted the decades-long suspension of a law that sanctions third countries that do business with Cuba, especially its main lifeline, tourism. The 1996 Helms-Burton Act allows U.S. citizens to sue foreign companies and other properties are fair game, and that foreign executives can lose their right to U.S. visas. Lawsuits that target tourism, including cruise ships using expropriated port facilities, have already had a major impact on Cuba's crippled economy. Now, the Spanish hotel chain Meliá, the first to begin investing in Cuba decades ago, has announced it's closing 15 of the 34 properties it manages. And they're not alone. Humanitarian crisis.
13: For more than 65 years, the essence of U.S. policy toward Cuba has remained the same: to provoke hunger and despair in order to overthrow our government.
12: The U.S. government's goal is indeed to force Cuba's government to give in to pressure and allow major economic and political reforms. Since the 1959 revolution, Cuba's one-party communist state has been seen as a thorn in Washington's side that not even the world's longest-running economic, financial, and political embargo has been able to remove. But 401k, that, says Trump, is about to change.
14: And we're going to handle that as soon as we've finished. I like to do one thing at a time, and we'll take care of the Islamic Republic of Iran. And as soon as that's done on our way back, we'll just make a little brief stop off. We'll take care of it.
12: Thursday, Washington sanctioned President Miguel Díaz-Canel and members of former President Raúl Castro's family. But how Trump ultimately plans to, quote, take care of Cuba is the big question, as the island's leadership refuses to capitulate. Lucia Newman, Al Jazeera.
0: Thousands of people rallied in Albania's capital again to protest against plans to build a resort. The project is tied to a company owned by President Trump's son-in-law. These are the latest wave of demonstrations that began last week. Jared Kushner's investment firm is involved in a $1.6 billion development in a fragile coastal area. Opponents warn it could damage beaches.

0: creatures and threatened wildlife. The area is a stopover point for flamingos. Albania hosts more than 1% of the world's flamingo population. The UK Prime Minister's office has criticised comments by US Vice President J.D. Vance on the killing of white British teenager Henry Novak. Novak was stabbed in December by a Sikh man who claimed he had been racially attacked. Vance linked the case to immigration. That prompted Britain's government to say the family does not want his death to be used to deepen divisions. Well, we're less than a week away from the 2026 FIFA World Cup. In the US, a nation embedded in the joys of American football, soccer has been building on its initial popularity among immigrants. And more people are getting involved. Rory Challens explains.
1: We do everything together. Put your hands in, together on three again, OK? One, two, three.
2: Together! Let's go.
3: Spring championship nights in the Northern Virginia Soccer League. Serious amateurs from jobs and immigrant communities across the Washington, D.C. area are here to play. In the evening light, they channel their icons, Ronaldo, Messi, Mbappe.
4: It's the one thing that helped me focus in life. It taught me discipline. It's taught me how hard work pays off.
5: Once I step on the field, I feel like I'm like just a different character.
3: Something's happened in recent years. A nation supposedly resistant to the charms of the beautiful game has been falling in love with soccer.
6: Folks that weren't as familiar with soccer started recognizing the atmosphere is more similar to like college football than anything. And once you realize you have that like community and supporters groups and just how fun it is to play, it's just grown exponentially since then.
3: Immigrants have driven this boom. But kids and amateur leagues, women's sports, streaming culture and international club fandom have played big roles too. Soccer is more popular in the US than it's ever been. Last year, 16.8 million people played it outdoors, 6.6 million played it indoors. American football and basketball still hold the top spots, but more Americans now rate soccer as their favourite sport than baseball. And it's good business. The US is now the biggest foreign market for the four largest European leagues.
7: New York and more.
3: The cliche that Americans have always ignored soccer in favor of homegrown sports is only partially true. The game has deep US roots. It was always there among immigrants, Anglo-Saxons first, then waves of Italians and Latinos.
8: You show me how to do it again.
3: At a big breakthrough in 1975, Brazilian superstar Pelé showed President Ford his skills and signed for the New York Cosmos. Another boost in the 90s, the US hosted the 94 World Cup and kicked off a new professional league, Major League Soccer. In 2023, a major coup with the signing of the world's biggest star, Lionel Messi, joining Inter Miami. The domestic league still has a long way to go to match European soccer and other US sports. But the grassroots, week in, week out, that's where US soccer lives.
4: World Cup being here means a big deal because it puts a light on what talent Americans have. Mm-hmm. And this is Americans from everywhere, just not United States.
6: Be great for people to be able to afford to go. But if you can get normal, everyday people in the stadiums, it's going to blow up.
3: For immigrants adopting the US sports, basketball, baseball, American football, that's a way of showing that they belong here, that they are Americans now. But soccer, with all the passion of watching, supporting, playing, that's a living connection to the wider world and the places that these newer Americans or their parents have come from. Rory Challens, Al Jazeera, Virginia.
0: Well, that's all from me, Tom McRae, for the moment. You can find much more news and information on our website, that is aljazeera.com. Well, the news continues after Iran, Israel and the bomb next.

In June of 2025, Israel and the United States attacked Iran, claiming that it was developing nuclear weapons in the so-called 12-day war. The US said it, quote, obliterated Iran's nuclear capability. But 8 months later, they and Israel attacked Iran again on the same pretext. They killed Supreme Leader

as legitimate US targets in the Gulf. The global impact was huge, not least on the price of oil and on shipping when Iran closed the Strait of Hormuz. But the story of Israel's attacks on Iran's nuclear program goes back to the early 2000s, with assassinations of Iranian nuclear scientists. This series examines the long history of the conflict between Israel and Iran over nuclear technology and the events that led eventually to all-out war.

0: At the end of the 2000s, the Israeli intelligence agency Mossad already knew about Iran's major nuclear facility near the city of Natanz and its underground passageways, shown here in 3D. Israel's missiles couldn't penetrate the armor plating, so Mossad worked with the Americans to develop a computer virus. They spread it by tricking one of the few European engineers authorized to enter the compound. This was the first known cyber weapon, Stuxnet. We'll describe how the hack happened, with graphics using red and green for the Iranians and blue for the Mossad mole.
1: C'est une histoire incroyable. 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Au moment de réparer une machine sur une centrifugeuse à Natanz, va en fait diffuser un virus qui va mettre à sac le programme nucléaire iranien.
2: There are some dates that I still remember.
0: Israeli Brigadier General Oren Setter can't reveal his precise role, but he was head of the Iran division of Israeli intelligence for several years.
2: July 10th, 2009 was the first time that Stuxnet has hit centrifuges in Iran.
0: The virus was undetectable, designed to activate when it located 984 networked centrifuges, a setup unique to Iran. The virus then caused them to speed up, then slow down, and speed up again, until they broke down.
2: What Stuxnet did, on one hand, it had the effect of crashing centrifuges through the control system, but it made the operator look at the screens and see that everything is normal, because it also took control over what they see. So you understand that you have a deep problem, but you don't know what to do with it. After two of these crashes, they fired the manager of the Natanz site and replaced him with another guy. And the new manager was afraid to tell the operators to, you know, push the button and restart, because he didn't know what caused it to begin with, and he was afraid it will happen again and he will be fired.
0: It took time to identify the virus and replace the damaged centrifuges. Stuxnet delayed Iran's nuclear program by a year and a half.
2: Covert operations buy time. I don't think it causes them, you know, despair and to give up, but it slows them down.
3: Israel wanted to put pressure on Iran that they would reach the conclusion that it's counterproductive for them to have nuclear weapons.
0: Despite these setbacks, the nuclear program was a source of national pride in Iran. Under Supreme Leader Ayatollah Ali Khamenei, the president of Iran in 2009 was a hardline conservative called Mahmoud Ahmadinejad.
4: Sunnis-ha mutlaqa faqid din va dindari hastand. 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

0: Fareed Vahid is originally from Iran, but is now a French citizen and has been living in Paris since 2017.
1: Lui, il joue complètement la surenchère sur le dossier nucléaire. 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
0: Despite economic sanctions and an arms embargo, the Iranian leadership was preparing for a possible large-scale confrontation with the West. The Islamic Revolutionary Guard Corps, the IRGC, made videos showing off their arsenal of ballistic missiles. The IRGC is loyal to the government and is the main wing of the Iranian armed forces. As a mark of disrespect, its officers often walk over the flags of the US and Israel, which they refer to as the Zionist regime.
2: این بحث نابودی رژیم صهیونیستی نه به عنوان قتل عام مردم یهودی در سرزمین‌های فلسطینی نه بحث نابودی رژیم صهیونیستی است شما این رژیم آپارتاید کودک‌کش جنایتکار جنگی و نسل‌کش و اشغالگر می‌دونی
3: There are many countries that have rivalries in the world, you know, starting from economic, geopolitical rivalries. And this is maybe the most extreme type of enemy, one that does not recognize your existence and your right to exist.
0: For more than two decades, Israeli intelligence agencies have closely studied Iran's strategy and its regional alliances in research centers like this. Seema Shine is a former Mossad officer who's carefully studied what she believes are serious threats to Israel.
4: The threat that Iran posed vis-a-vis Israel started many years ago. It is a full strategy to put a major threat on the borders of Israel. If it's Hamas in Gaza, if it's Hezbollah in Lebanon.
2: از منظر دفاعی به هر حال ما معتقدیم که دشمن رو باید خارج از مرزهامون درگیر کنیم و نگذاریم دشمن به مرزهای ما نزدیک بشه و اقدامات خودش رو انجام بده.
4: First and foremost and the most important proxy was Hezbollah. It was equipped like no army in the region.
3: The investment in Hezbollah was meant to protect the nuclear program in a way to deter Israel from striking Iran because it was saying if you will strike Iran, Hezbollah will hit you with tens of thousands of rockets that we, Iran, provided them just for that case.
4: Let's say at the 2010, 11, we know there were a lot of talking about Israel attacking the nuclear program.
0: Ehud Barak and Benjamin Netanyahu are political rivals. But Barak nevertheless served as defense minister in Netanyahu's second government from 2007 to 2013. Both wanted Israeli military intervention against Iran. But the army and Mossad said there was no guarantee that any attacks would slow the Iranian nuclear program, and that hundreds, if not thousands, of Israelis might be killed in retaliation.
5: Every year, we improve our capabilities, make it more focused, more well-packed, or more trained or prepared. But they also move forward. They spread it deeper side. It becomes a question, are you going to risk a full-scale war, open a new account with the Iranians based on the idea that you will delay their military nuclear program by 9 months? Does it worth it?
0: Furthermore, Israel's closest Western allies

0: pour garantir à Israël que l'Iran n'aurait jamais accès à l'arme.
1: Netanyahu called me. I was already kind of a rival in the political, but he asked that emergency, please come. I told him, look, Netanyahu, it's look, Bibi, I call him. The agreement was not short of perfect, probably even a bad one, but once it was signed, it became a fact. And you cannot change facts just by your wishes and wishful thinking or self-delusion.
2: But Netanyahu ignored Barak's advice. On every visit to the United States, he criticized what he saw as the West's naivety towards Iran. In his view, by focusing solely on nuclear issues, the Vienna JCPOA agreement left Iran free to develop nuclear missiles and finance armed groups in the Middle East.
3: In the wake of the nuclear deal, Iran is spending billions of dollars on weapons and satellites. You think Iran is doing that to advance peace? You think hundreds of billions of dollars in sanctions relief and fat contracts will turn this rapacious tiger into a kitten?
4: En 2016, donc un an après la signature de l'accord, l'Iran a 12 ou 14% de croissance de son PIB. Donc il y a quand même il y a de l'argent qui arrive, une croissance économique. N'ayant pas régulé les activités balistiques ou régionales de l'Iran, ça a donné beaucoup de marge de manœuvre aux Iraniens. Et ça, ça a resté inacceptable pour les Israéliens.
3: Well, of one thing I can assure you, Israel will be watching closely.
2: After the JCPOA agreement, in 2016, Israel began working on a special operation, which was 2 years in the planning. The aim was to provide Donald Trump with proof that the Iranians had not abided by the JCPOA, and that they did in fact have a secret military nuclear program. Mossad planned to steal what it said were Iran's bomb-making plans. Benjamin Netanyahu was delighted to unveil the spoils of the Mossad commando operation to the world's media.
5: Good evening. Tonight we're going to show you something that the world has never seen before. We're going to show you Iran's secret nuclear files. In 2017, Iran moved its nuclear weapons files to a highly secret location in Tehran. Few Iranians knew where it was, very few, and also a few Israelis.
6: It all starts with the Iranian concept of hiding this archive, not in the middle of a military base, in a protected area, but they thought that they have a brilliant idea of hiding it in plain sight.
5: This is the Shorabad district in southern Tehran. This is where they kept the atomic archives, right here.
2: At the end of January 2018, Mossad discovered that the Iranians were preparing to move the archive documents. So they decided to go ahead with the operation 2 months earlier than planned. On the 31st of January 2018, at 10:30 at night, a commando unit of around 20 men deactivated the warehouse alarm system and went in. They had until 5 a.m. to seize what they saw as evidence of Iran's nuclear program.
6: Inside, there were locked containers. They broke into the containers. In the containers, there were safes.
2: There were 16 safes inside each container. The Mossad agents cut their way in with blowtorches burning at 2,500 degrees Celsius.
6: They were able to break into some of those safes that contained the documents and CDs and other things from the archive.
7: And they loaded in on two trucks and had to drive back to safety. And at a certain stage, the Iranians realized that thieves broke in and there was a chase.
2: At dawn, the two trucks merged with the Tehran traffic. Mossad copied all the files and then organized the exfiltration of almost half a ton of documents. They split up and traveled by different routes, and it took them a month to assemble everything back in Tel Aviv.
8: And here's what we got. 55,000 pages. Another 55,000 files on 183 CDs.
7: What is important about the archive at that time was not the intelligence, because most of the intelligence we knew. It was the fact that it proves and documents that Iran was going for a nuclear device.
6: We never had a proof. If it walks like a duck and sounds like a duck, it's a duck, but you need to see the duck.
2: The documents were over 15 years old, but they suggested that Tehran had carried out research into making a nuclear bomb before 2003. However, they didn't prove that Iran was violating the JCPOA agreement, signed in 2015. Nevertheless, the Israeli authorities presented them as proof that Iran could not be trusted.
9: Mike, glad to see you.
10: Glad to be here. Welcome. Thanks for having me over.
2: The operation did appeal to John Bolton, Donald Trump's national security advisor at the time. He had a reputation as a hardliner on Iran.
11: Well, I've seen some of the classified material. I've seen a lot, obviously. The only downside was they didn't have enough trucks to take even more of the information out of the country.
12: Yes, Iran lied. But there was no proof in the data that they kept on continuing working on the program of weaponization. Do you agree?
11: Look, I don't think there's any doubt that they were trying to isolate their subsequent work to prevent detection. And the idea that, well, it's true the Iranians were lying for a long time, but now they've stopped lying, so we don't have to worry about it, is a formula for disaster.
2: Eight days after Benjamin Netanyahu's press conference, Donald Trump made a statement.
13: I am announcing today that the United States will withdraw from the Iran nuclear deal. We will not allow a regime that chants death to America to gain access to the most deadly weapons on Earth.
2: Trump's statement and the US withdrawal signaled a new era of confrontation. What would the end of the nuclear agreement mean? Not just for the Gulf and the Middle East, but for the rest of the world.
14: The 2026 U.S.-Israeli attack on Iran is the latest chapter in Israel's attempts to maintain nuclear supremacy in the Middle East with sabotage, assassinations, and cyber attacks. In a three-part series, Al Jazeera traces a dangerous shadow war that goes back almost half a century. Iran, Israel, and the Bomb, Episode 2, The End of Agreement, on Al Jazeera.
9: This is a man who feels vindicated by the voters. He plans to change America, but it's not clear if all his plans will survive legal challenges. High

0: Profile briefing here in the halls of Congress. This was to inform 100 senators behind closed doors about the military operation in Venezuela. The last country facing US tariffs is China. But for the moment, what was described by one US financial newspaper as the dumbest trade war in history appears to be on hold.
1: The US and Israeli military strikes on Iran have transformed the region. But who was really in control of this war? And is this actually a brazen attempt to reshape the region? I'm Varsha Gandikota Nellutla. My guest this week on Reframe is the investigative journalist Jeremy Scahill.
2: Trump has been sold on the idea of his greatness as an American president when it comes to foreign policy. He was sold on the idea of running the deck, that what you did in Venezuela can be replicated elsewhere.
3: Reframe on Al Jazeera.
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5: Doctors here are calling for a humanitarian pause of at least 3 days to allow medical supplies into La Paz.
4: Reporting from the action.
6: These drone incursions can no longer be seen as isolated incidents.
4: Understanding the reality.
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4: With the latest global news and insightful documentaries, Al Jazeera's teams across the world bring you closer to the heart of the story.

0: Hello, you're watching Al Jazeera live from Doha with me, Fuliba Thibault. Coming up on the program, Lebanon's army says several of its soldiers, including a brigadier general, have been killed in an Israeli strike in the south. The U.S. and Iran exchange fire again. Tehran launches missiles towards Kuwait and Bahrain after Washington targets Iranian radar sites. Israeli forces open fire on a car in the occupied West Bank, killing a 7-month-old Palestinian baby. And also ahead, we visit a factory in Ukraine that's pumping out long-range drones to hit targets deep inside Russia. The Lebanese army says an Israeli airstrike on a military vehicle in southern Lebanon has killed several soldiers, including a brigadier general and a captain. The Lebanese army vehicle was traveling on the Kardali-Nabatieh road at the time of the attack. This comes despite the ceasefire deal announced by the U.S. earlier this week. And these images show an Israeli strike on the town of Saskakieh in southern Lebanon. Lebanese officials say Israeli attacks and forced displacement orders are continuing across the region, raising fears of the ceasefire collapsing. Let's bring in Al Jazeera Obaida Hito, who's the entire force in southern Lebanon. Obaida, quite significant that a Lebanese brigadier general was killed in this incident. What more do we know about the circumstances in which these Lebanese soldiers were killed and how many of them were killed, in fact?
1: That's right, a total of 3 Lebanese soldiers, 2 of them officers, 1 brigadier general, the other a captain, and the third a soldier. They were killed in their vehicle on the road leading from Khardale to Nabatieh. This is coming out of Marja'youn, where there is a large military base. The area where they were targeted is overlooked by the Beaufort Ridge, where the Beaufort Castle is located, a location that has recently been taken and occupied by Israeli troops. All along that ridgeline, there has been an intense firefight between Hezbollah and Israeli troops. And these soldiers were targeted today, moving in their vehicle along that road in this very dangerous and volatile location in eastern Lebanon. The military, as well as the president, has come out and condemned this strike, saying that it was something that was unacceptable, the targeting of Lebanese military troops on the ground. This is not the first time that Lebanese military personnel have come under fire in the last several months of this conflict, but today is perhaps the highest level officer, military personnel, that was killed in an Israeli strike here in the south. There are also ongoing attacks by Israel in various parts of the south. You mentioned Saskakieh. We're getting initial reports of at least 6 people killed in that strike just south of Sidon. This is a town that was issued a forced evacuation order yesterday, but today those deadly strikes are shaking the community there. These are areas where many of the internally displaced people have gone to, thinking that it was going to be safe, but based on what we're seeing and the reissuing of more evacuation orders by Israel for places around Sidon and Jezreel, The situation continues to escalate and remain very dangerous for civilians.
0: Indeed. And what effect is the new displacement orders issued by Israel having on the ground?
1: Well, first off, the displacement orders that were issued today are all north of the Litani River in Mashghara, in the western Biqa', as well as multiple locations in Jezreel, as well as Sidon. The displacement orders are telling people to go north of the Zahrani River. People thought that these areas north of the Litani and south of the Zahrani were going to be safe, that they could stay there temporarily. But as the Israelis continue to expand these forced evacuation orders, there are less places for people to go. The government is overwhelmed by over 1 million internally displaced people, not enough shelters and not enough resources to meet the needs of all of these people who are looking at a long-term displacement rather than a quick return to their homes.
0: Obaida Hito, entire southern Lebanon, thank you very much for your reporting. In other developments in the region, Iran's Revolutionary Guard says it launched new strikes on U.S. bases in the Gulf in response to American attacks on its territory. The U.S. says Iran fired 7 ballistic missiles towards Kuwait and Bahrain. Kuwaiti media reported its air defenses intercepted hostile missile and drone attacks. Bahrain has also activated air raid sirens. Central Command says those strikes came after the U.S. targeted Iranian radar sites in the southern city of Gorukh and on the Keshem Island. Both are located near the Strait of Hormuz. Washington says the attacks were defensive. Iran's Revolutionary Guard says it targeted a tanker near the Strait of Hormuz, forcing it to stop. 3 others were turned back. And the attacks come despite a ceasefire and negotiations between the U.S. and Iran to end the war. President Donald Trump says he's having, quote, great success with Iran.
2: We have everything we need. The world doesn't. But I will say, people thought it was going to be a lot worse. You know, today I looked at $96 a barrel. People thought that was going to be $300 a barrel. And in the meantime, we're having great success with Iran. They're not going to have a nuclear weapon. And they're in no position to have a nuclear weapon. And when that whole thing is straightened out, it shouldn't take long. One way or the other, it's going to get done. And when it's all straightened out, you're going to have oil prices drop down to maybe even lower than they were.
0: Well, we have correspondents in Doha and Tehran. We begin with Al-Migdad Al-Ruhaid, who's in the Iranian capital. Al-Migdad, more tit-for-tat attacks. We've seen this the past 2 weeks now. What more are Iranian officials saying about these latest strikes and why they carried them out?
3: Exactly, Fuli. It's a repeated pattern since the past few weeks, actually 2 weeks, and the second in a matter of week. Right now, we have seen this retaliatory attack from the IRGC Navy and the Army here for what they called a United States act of aggression, act of war on their Iran, on their shipping and also on the military facilities, which is in Keshem Island, a telecommunication facility belonging to the IRGC, and also on Sirke City in overlooking the Strait of Hormuz, and they are projecting this as a legitimate target for them to retaliate about that attacks after the oil tankers, several oil tankers attempt to pass through the Strait of Hormuz without coordination, and they warned them. Then they shot them by an attack. Several of them turned back their way, and the one stopped in the Strait of Hormuz. After that, the United States attacked those facilities belong to the IRGC Navy. Then we have seen this pattern of retaliatory attack on Ali Salim Air Base, according to the statement from the IRGC, and also the Fifth Fleet headquarters in Bahrain. So the room of miscalculation in this repeated pattern right now is higher, because we have seen this like the fourth one, the fourth incident in the matter of weeks after the ceasefire brokered on earlier in April. And now we have seen also there are some of kind of diplomatic activity behind the scene while that escalatory tensions ongoing.

0: going between both sides, especially in the Strait of Hormuz and in the region. Now we have seen an important line from Erna, which is state media, that the an expected visit from the Pakistani Interior Minister to Iran in the next few hours, and this is might help us to explain that there is a diplomatic activity behind the scenes to lower the tensions between both sides.
1: Al-Migdad Al-Ruhaid in Tehran, thank you for that. Zain Bazravi in Doha, let me come to you now. Tell us more first about what's been happening across the Gulf. Kuwait and Bahrain once again targeted. What are they saying?
2: Exactly. This is the second time in less than a week we saw attacks on Wednesday on the Fifth Fleet as well as on Kuwait. Kuwait, of course, has had a large contingency of U.S. troops since the 90s, since the Gulf War. Thousands of soldiers stationed there. The Fifth Fleet in Bahrain. Iran saying that it is targeting areas that are assisting the United States. The attack on Wednesday hit the international terminal, killed one person, injured more than 60. The attacks today primarily repelled. CENTCOM saying in an official statement, Central Command saying that of the seven missiles, six were shot down directly, one did not hit its target. Kuwait Civil Aviation Authority saying the resumption of air operations has begun at Kuwait Airways since 6:15 a.m. local time, confirming stabilized conditions and the elimination of risks after the country was attacked by Iranian aggression. Airspace was temporarily closed. 11 flights for Kuwait Airways and Jazeera Airways were diverted to nearby airports. That has been a major problem for airlines in the area, trying to operate and navigate and manage what has become a new normal level of violence, even during a ceasefire here across the GCC.
1: Yeah, we have had these repeated incidents despite a ceasefire and despite talks. As we heard from Al-Migdad just now, Pakistan's Interior Minister Zain is due to travel to Tehran. Donald Trump saying he's having great success with Iran. What do we know about where the negotiations stand right now?
2: Well, at the moment, what we are hearing are positive remarks from U.S. President Donald Trump. He really is the person in the driver's seat as far as diplomacy is concerned. But we've seen this before in the first ceasefire. We've seen this so far in the second ceasefire. The most intense attack to happen was the one on Wednesday since this latest ceasefire. The one today, a clear escalation even within the attack. Drones launched by Iran that were shot down. Iran then launched missiles. Then the U.S. shot those down and then attacked radar sites on Iranian territory. So what becomes a reality for negotiators, for mediators, for all sides involved is while the U.S. and Iran are trying to use violence to create more leverage, while Israel is carrying out violence in Lebanon to try to scuttle talks, mediators are stuck trying to not just get talks back on track, not just maintain some kind of discourse between these parties, but then manage these microcosms of violence, trying to make sure that this moment doesn't escalate into something else. The Pakistani mediators, no doubt, trying to head to Iran, the interior minister going no doubt to try to make sure that this episode of violence is a mini series, not a major drawn out escalation that would see a return to violence, that would see a return to dynamic warfare, that saw those retaliatory attacks on GCC countries. We're nearly 100 days into this war, and things like these sirens going off, air alarms, alerts, and defensive fire around Arab cities is something that is all too familiar. No doubt GCC countries will be looking to try to continue to de-escalate, to try to get all sides back to the negotiating table, to try to salvage not just a ceasefire, but some kind of long-term peaceful solution.
1: Zain Bazravi in Doha, thank you. In Gaza, an Israeli strike hit a tent in Khan Yunis on Saturday, killing one Palestinian. Medical sources say Mohand Otman Farana died just hours before he was supposed to get married. On Friday, another Israeli strike on a tent in Khan Yunis killed one woman and injured 16 others. And Israeli soldiers have killed a seven-month-old Palestinian baby in the occupied West Bank. This comes as near-daily Israeli military incursions, home demolitions and settler attacks are growing. Dalia Al-Masri reports.
3: A baby's milk bottle sits untouched inside a bullet-riddled car. Seven-month-old Sam Abu Haykal is dead. Palestinian officials say Israeli soldiers shot at the family's vehicle near Hebron in the occupied West Bank, killing the baby and injuring both of his parents. The family says they were driving near a checkpoint when they saw Israeli soldiers ahead.
4: We found them shooting at us. We thought these were warning shots. One bullet struck my grandson, hit his face and crossed his head, striking his mother's

0: cheek where it lodged. The bullet also grazed his father's finger.
1: Doctors were unable to save Sam after the bullet struck his head.
0: The mother is currently hospitalized and asleep, but what is happening to us in the West Bank is unbelievable and unacceptable. We cannot keep living under these circumstances. We are being harmed just because we decided to stay in our homes.
1: The Israeli military says troops opened fire after identifying what it called a vehicle moving toward them. It says three Palestinians were injured and the incident is under review. The killing comes as Israel's army continues to act with total impunity. The UN says more than 1,000 Palestinians have been killed in military raids and settler attacks since October 2023. A baby who had barely begun his life is now another victim of Israel's military occupation. Just 7 months of life, gone within seconds. Dalia Masri, Al Jazeera.
2: Israel's killing of seven-month-old Sami Abu Haikal highlights the growing violence against Palestinians in the occupied West Bank. Since October 7, 2023, Israeli forces and settlers have killed more than 1,170 Palestinians, and at least 244 of those were children. That's according to the United Nations. The UN and rights groups have criticized Israel for a lack of accountability in the violence. From 2016 to 2024, Israel indicted just two soldiers in nearly 700 investigations into killings of Palestinians in the occupied West Bank. Well, let's speak to Xavier Abu Eid about this. He's a political analyst and former communications director for the Palestine Liberation Organization and is joining us from Ramallah in the occupied West Bank. Thank you so much for your time. How does the killing of this seven-month-old baby fit into the broader pattern in the occupied West Bank? And is there any accountability at all in such cases?
3: Thank you, Polly. I think Dalia's report said it all. We're talking about hundreds of cases. You have just said over 1,000 people killed in Palestine and the ceasefire deal in Gaza was gotten. And yet, you may want to count how many Israeli soldiers or settlers that have killed Palestinians. Jay, let's set the record straight. Now, if for Israel, they can kill any Palestinian they want, they can arrest any Palestinian they want, and absolutely nothing will happen, even if they cannot prove what they have been doing. So in other words, Palestinians on the ground, in every single Palestinian city or village, they realize that their lives are worth almost nothing for the rest of the international community.
2: Yeah, you say, Xavier, that Israel's impunity is not incidental, but structural. What do you mean by that in the context of the occupation? How does that impunity translate into the everyday life of Palestinians in the occupied West Bank? What does that repeated exposure to such incidents do to the social fabric of Palestinian communities?
3: Only since 1948, when Israel was admitted, 1949, to the United Nations, the admission of Israel to the United Nations was conditioned on Israel respecting and implementing the UN Charter, Resolution 194 on the right of return, and Resolution 181 on two states. Israel has violated systematically every single resolution, every single agreement that with regard to Palestinians, and yet it has been rewarded by the international community. This culture of impunity that lasts for 78 years has been now transmitted to Israeli citizens, to radical settlers and settlers in general that are very well represented within the Israeli government in a context of a year where Israeli politicians are campaigning. We're going to have elections in September or October, and those elections are being campaigned on who can be more brutal to Palestinians. Palestinians are totally defenseless here in the occupied West Bank. And as a matter of fact, the same person that killed this baby, 7-month-old baby in Hebron, he could be taking a flight right now, enjoy a visa exemption, and go to any European country to have his vacations after killing this Palestinian child. There is absolutely no justice for Palestinians, but this is not something about Smotrich, Netanyahu, or Ben-Gvir. It's something lasting for 78 years.
2: Right. And so what should the international community be doing that it's not doing right now? We've seen some countries like France, for example, ban certain Israeli politicians from their territory because of, you know, the sort of actions they've taken in Israel. Does that change anything? Will that have any effect at all?
3: Hopefully, the easy thing is to target Itamar Ben-Gvir and Bezalel Smotrich, both very radical settlers, that it's very easy for the international community to point them out. But it's also France who allowed Benjamin Netanyahu, who's a fugitive of the International Criminal Court, to access their airspace in order to continue to communicate to the world and travel to the U.S. instead of arresting Benjamin Netanyahu. So the point here is that this culture of impunity is being spread on those who are actually leading this system and not particularly on those who are implementing it. In other words, Palestinians continue to face Israeli settlers and Israeli soldiers that are granted impunity, and the international community does very little. We need the International Criminal Court to act. Why? First and foremost, because there is no justice for Palestinians under Israeli occupation. There is no legal system, else than kangaroo courts for Israel. But also, it is important to say that it's not only about individuals, it's also about institutions. It's also about the idea that Israel continues to enjoy benefits, like, for example, the EU-Israel Association Agreement. The EU is Israel's main trade partner that is conditioned its implementation to respect the human rights, and yet European countries are not willing to take the decision still to suspend this agreement.
2: Thank you so much for talking to us about this. Thank you very much for your insight. Xavier Abu Eid joining us there from Ramallah in the occupied West Bank. Still ahead on Al Jazeera, the Trump administration piles even more pressure on Cuba, targeting the island nation's main economic lifeline.
4: The latest news.
5: Every disruption here carries consequences, not just for international energy flow and global economy, but for local businesses that depend upon this waterway.
4: With detailed coverage,
6: Israel carried out an intense bombing campaign. As you can see behind me, a whole neighborhood targeted, residential buildings leveled to the ground.
4: From the heart of the story,
7: hundreds of fishing boats are pinned to these docks as the sea, which was once the main source of livelihoods here, becomes a new front line.
8: On Counting the Cost. From India to Indonesia, Asian currencies are under pressure. Central banks are spending billions to prevent their decline, but can they curb the slide? And what are governments doing to protect people's buying power? Counting the Cost on Al Jazeera.
9: For generations, rain represented hope in Bangladesh's wetlands. Now many farmers fear the storm clouds above them. 80-year-old Afsar Mondal says he barely survived a lightning strike.
10: I was struck indirectly while working in the field with my youngest son. I fell to the ground, but I survived. He was burned right next to me. He didn't survive.
9: Farmers here in Bangladesh's open wetlands are racing to harvest rice before the next storms arrive. But with lightning strikes becoming more frequent and deadly, many say every trip into the fields now comes with the risk of never returning home.
11: They want to get clicks, they want to put it on social media.
12: The role of the media is supposed to be to hold the White House to account.
13: Most of US media is owned by oligarchs.
14: The Iranian regime is tapping into something so universal.
15: What Israelis are allowed to see of this war, that is being tightly controlled.
16: You know that you're not getting the full picture. That tells you that it's something that the state doesn't want you to know about.
4: The Listening Post decodes the media on Al Jazeera.

You're watching Al Jazeera, a reminder of our top stories. An Israeli strike on a military vehicle has killed two Lebanese officers and one soldier in southern Lebanon. A brigadier general and a captain are among the dead. Iran's Revolutionary Guard says it launched new strikes on U.S. bases in the Gulf in response to American attacks on its territory. Israeli soldiers have shot and killed a 7-month-old Palestinian baby in the occupied West Bank. The UN says Israeli attacks have killed more than 1,000 Palestinians since October 2023 in the occupied West Bank. Russian President Vladimir Putin has rejected an offer from Ukraine's Volodymyr Zelensky to hold face-to-face talks. Putin said he sees no reason to do so. Speaking at an economic forum in St. Petersburg, the Russian leader said the only reason Ukraine wants to meet is to halt the Russian offensive. Zelensky, meanwhile, says more

0: Momentum on the battlefield is shifting in Kyiv's favor. Ukraine has stepped up strikes on Russia's oil infrastructure, deploying long-range drones. Audrey McAlpine reports from a secret weapons production facility in Ukraine.
1: This is the beating heart of Ukraine's new strategy. Plastic, glue, and a whole lot of carbon fiber that may be changing the tide of the war. At this underground factory, the defense company Firepoint assembles hundreds of long-range drones every day. Different floors, different parts, all manufactured in secrecy.
2: At the end, these parts come together, both the body and the wings, to make one single drone that will be launched deep inside of Russia.
3: We've seen more and more strikes on Russian oil exports. Mm-hmm. Is that a priority?
4: FP1 is a long-range drone. It's right now is the cheapest drone.
1: Dennis Stillerman is the company's co-founder. He says Firepoint's drones are now among Ukraine's most widely used weapons for strikes inside Russia.
4: Most of all OTC done by this drone.
1: And the attacks have been mounting. Repeated strikes on storage terminals, refineries, and export hubs across Russia are stretching Moscow's air defenses thin. Ukraine calls them long-range sanctions, a campaign of strikes targeting the oil industry that generates roughly a quarter of Russia's state revenue, and which Ukraine says is used to fund the war. For everyday Ukrainians, the recent success on the battlefield is a welcome morale boost.
5: Happiness, first of all.
6: It's time they understand that they can be punched back and to keep their noses out of here.
7: Russians should also feel the war on their own skin. The war goes back to where it came from.
1: No longer on the back foot, Ukraine hopes the tide of the war may finally be changing in its favor. Audrey McAlpine, Al Jazeera, Ukraine.
0: A judge in Peru has said left-wing presidential candidate Roberto Sanchez will stand trial on suspicion of making false statements about party funding. The decision comes ahead of a presidential runoff on Sunday. Sanchez will face Keiko Fujimori. Her father, former President Alberto Fujimori, was convicted of rights abuses for a violent crackdown on leftist armed groups in the 1990s. The U.S. is increasing pressure on Cuba, moving to punish foreign companies doing business on the island. President Trump has signaled tougher action against Havana. Our Latin America editor Lucia Newman reports.
8: The Trump administration has lifted the decades-long suspension of a law that sanctions third countries that do business with Cuba, especially its main lifeline, tourism. The 1996 Helms-Burton Act allows U.S. citizens to sue foreign companies deemed to be trafficking in commercial property confiscated by the Cuban government after the 1959 revolution. That means that tourist hotels, homes, and other properties are fair game, and that foreign executives can lose their right to U.S. visas. Lawsuits that target tourism, including cruise ships using expropriated port facilities, have already had a major impact on Cuba's crippled economy. Now, the Spanish hotel chain Meliá, the first to begin investing in Cuba decades ago, has announced it's closing 15 of the 34 properties it manages. And they're not alone. Washington says it's targeting Gaesa, Cuba's largest company that belongs to the army and that runs the lion's share of tourism facilities. Already, a total fuel blockade imposed by the Trump administration on Cuba since January has left the country without energy and in the middle of an unprecedented humanitarian crisis.
9: For more than 65 years, the essence of U.S. policy toward Cuba has remained the same: to provoke hunger and despair in order to overthrow our government.
8: The U.S. government's goal is indeed to force Cuba's government to give in to pressure and allow major economic and political reforms. Since the 1959 revolution, Cuba's one-party communist state has been seen as a thorn in Washington's side that not even the world's longest-running economic, financial, and political embargo has been able to remove. That, says Trump, is about to change.
10: And we're going to handle that as soon as we've finished. I like to do one thing at a time, and we'll take care of the Islamic Republic of Iran. And as soon as that's done on our way back, we'll just make a little brief
11: stopover.
10: We'll take care of it.
8: Thursday, Washington sanctioned President Miguel Díaz-Canel and members of former President Raúl Castro's family. But how Trump ultimately plans to, quote, take care of Cuba is the big question, as the island's leadership refuses to capitulate. Lucia Newman, Al Jazeera.
0: We're less than a week away from the 2026 FIFA Men's World Cup. In the U.S., a nation embedded in the joys of American football, soccer has been building on its initial popularity among immigrants. Rory Challens has a story.
12: We do everything together. Put your hands in, together on three again, okay? One, two, three.
13: Together!
12: Let's go.
14: Spring championship nights in the Northern Virginia Soccer League. Serious amateurs from jobs and immigrant communities across the Washington, D.C. area are here to play. In the evening light, they channel their icons, Ronaldo, Messi, Mbappe.
15: It's the one thing that helped me focus in life. It taught me discipline. It's taught me how hard work pays off.
16: Once I step on the field, I feel like I'm like just a different character.
14: Something's happened in recent years. A nation supposedly resistant to the charms of the beautiful game has been falling in love with soccer.
17: Folks that weren't as familiar with soccer started recognizing the atmosphere is more similar to like college football than anything. And once you realize you have that like community and supporters groups and just how fun it is to play, it's just grown exponentially since then.
14: Immigrants have driven this boom. But kids and amateur leagues, women's sports, streaming culture, and international club fandom have played big roles too. Soccer is more popular in the US than it's ever been. Last year, 16.8 million people played it outdoors, 6.6 million played it indoors. American football and basketball still hold the top spots, but more Americans now rate soccer as their favorite sport than baseball. And it's good business. The U.S. is now the biggest foreign market for the four largest European leagues.
18: New York and more.
14: The cliche that Americans have always ignored soccer in favor of homegrown sports is only partially true. The game has deep U.S. roots. It was always there among immigrants, Anglo-Saxons first, then waves of Italians and Latinos.
19: You show me how to do it again.
14: At a big breakthrough in 1975, Brazilian superstar Pelé showed President Ford his skills and signed for the New York Cosmos. Another boost in the 90s, the U.S. hosted the 94 World Cup and kicked off a new professional league, Major League Soccer. In 2023, a major coup with the signing of the world's biggest star, Lionel Messi, joining Inter Miami. The domestic league still has a long way to go to match European soccer and other US sports. But the grassroots, week in, week out, that's where US soccer lives.
15: World Cup being here means a big deal because it puts a light on what talent Americans have. Mm-hmm. And this is Americans from everywhere, just not United States.
17: Be great for people to be able to afford to go, but if you can get normal everyday people in the stadiums, it's gonna blow up.
14: For immigrants adopting the US sports, basketball, baseball, American football, that's a way of showing that they belong here, that they are Americans now. But soccer, with all the passion of watching, supporting, playing, that's a living connection to the wider world and the places that these newer Americans or their parents have come from. Rory Challens, Al Jazeera, Virginia.
0: That's the news for now on Al Jazeera. Stay with us. Tom McRae will have another news hour for you right after Witness. Thanks for watching.

Beirut might seem like an odd place to begin a story about Gaza, but it's my home, and not far from where my friend Ra'ed is under siege, starving, and trying to survive a genocide. I came to Lebanon 40 years ago to become a journalist. My first big story was in 1982, during the Israeli invasion of Lebanon, when Israel tried to crush the Palestinian movement.

0: paramedics from getting to the areas and possibly save...
1: Now I'm watching Israel's war on Gaza. 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And of all the people in Gaza, the one person on my mind is

friend, Ratra Thamna. We worked together for 20 years, but on October 7th, Ra'ed's phone went silent, and not knowing if he's still alive was destroying me. I'm a photojournalist and filmmaker. I've covered Gaza for decades. Ra'ed is a fixer. His job is helping foreign news reporters like me get their stories. We began working together when Gaza's freedom seemed within reach.

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1: سلم سلم على نبيل. حبيب اضحك. الله يخليك، سلم على نبيل حبيبي نبيل. الله يسعدك حبيبي. الله يديمك، الله يبارك فيك. سلم على نبيل.
2: رائد is much more than a driver. He was my eyes and ears in Gaza. He saved me many times, something I can't do for him now. I even miss his quirky sense of humor.
3: Your next job, we're gonna make you a cameraman.
4: Oh my God, you want to teach me this good? Yeah, you want to teach me long time to be cameraman. When I be cameraman, it's great for me. Yeah. Use it, this works. When you're tired something, I use it. Yeah. About you, yeah.
2: In 2006, our first documentary was supposed to be a straightforward story about covering the news. But when Israeli artillery killed 19 members of Ra'ed's family in their hometown of Beit Hanun while they slept in their beds, it turned into the chronicle of a massacre.
5: مش عارف جاست شفت الولاد الصغار بموتوا مش عارف اجي اسيده كيس ميول تيرز تواليرز كان بيسز وايد وانا ثينك هاد بروبر ايديا.
2: Filming Ra'ed's grief that day was the hardest thing I've ever done. Israel called it a technical mistake. I had no idea this was just the beginning of our documenting both his and Gaza's tragedies. Ra'ed moved his family to a new home to rebuild and escape the memories. But 2 years later, in 2009, Israel attacked Gaza again and destroyed everything he owned.
4: خليه يعملوا
1: عايد خد دقدق هذا ظبطه يا زلمه واحد يقعد عليه ركب له خشبه خذ

After losing his home for the second time, Broughton rebuilt again. That same year, his wife, Itiram, gave birth to their youngest son, Mejdi. It was the happiest I've ever seen him. Through the years, I've watched Mejdi grow into a confident, rebellious, lovable kid. The apple of his father's eye. Broughton and I made many stories about Gaza. And in the process, forged an unbreakable friendship. Six months into this war, I haven't heard anything from Raad. Every morning after October 7th, I'd go straight to the news and search for Raad's face. But nothing. I've taught journalism for the past 10 years at the American

0: University of Beirut. Hassan Harfouch was one of my students and is now one of Lebanon's leading field producers. Like Ra'ed, his job is helping foreign news reporters get their stories. And like Ra'ed, Hassan had to evacuate his home when Israel began its bombing campaign on Lebanon in September 2024.
1: It's weird. Like, I have, like, my best friend lost his house. The thing is, people don't realize is, it's not just that you're losing your house and your memories. You're losing everything in the house as well.
2: Everything.
1: He doesn't have any clothes. Like, I literally gave him shoes and, like, I gave him some stuff. Like, he didn't have anything left.
0: Here in Lebanon, entire villages have been erased, and over 1 million people, including Hassan, were forced to flee their homes.
1: I'm 100% sure when things actually cool down, I'm definitely coming back. As much as this looks bad and it affected us, people in Gaza have it even worse. When you cut people off from water, from food, and you're killing children, and you're doing all of this stuff, this does not make sense. This is not a war.
0: But even as Lebanon was under bombardment, Ra'ed's fate was on my mind. Finally, huge news from Gaza. After months of silence, a message arrives from Ra'ed. He said that when the war began, he led his family south, first to Jabalia camp, and then to Khan Yunis. Israeli airstrikes killed many members of his family. They slept on water-soaked mattresses and a shredded tent. I pulled every string I could to get his family a new tent. But despite everything, I couldn't even do that.
3: Have I seen you since October 7th?
0: My old friend Aline Manoukian was a photojournalist during the Lebanese Civil War.
4: Have you?
0: Okay. Now she's an editor with an international news agency and spends each day sifting through news photos of the genocide. I knew she'd understand how I feel.
4: Do you have any news from Ra'ed?
3: I was going to say, yeah.
4: And? What? George? Come on, is he alive? So what's the news?
3: No, he's alive. He's alive.
4: He's alive.
3: But, a dozen in this airstrike of your relatives, a dozen in that. Your family members, your son gets taken away with a bag on his head.
4: Yeah.
3: Comes back so beaten up they didn't recognize him.
4: Yeah. And that's the daily life in Gaza, you know?
3: Yeah, I saw this kid born.
4: Yeah. That's the daily life.
3: It was like the difference for us covering Lebanon compared to these French guys with scarves that would fly
4: here
3: in.
4: And leave and go to the first bistro and have two bottles of wine and go on holiday with their friends and then go to another war. I know we were covering our own war. And yeah, it's the people you know that.
3: Yeah, the suffering.
4: Yeah.
3: You can't wrap your head around it.
4: Yeah, no.
3: And the strange thing is, we're seeing all this, you're seeing it every day, and there's nothing you can do.
4: Nothing.
3: Nothing you can do.
4: Nothing. Boycott.
3: What do you say to them on the phone? I'm sorry.

0: Sorry, I'm sorry this is happening. I wish I could.
1: No, I don't say that because it sounds meaningless.
0: It's meaningless.
1: It's meaningless.

0: You know, one of the things that makes me insane is people talk about, oh, they killed so many women and children, as though the men are expendable.
1: I know Aileen is also traumatized. She's handling photos of death and destruction from Gaza every day.
2: People run to get the food and they get shot. And now this is the worst I have seen so far, but it might still get worse than that. This is what's absolutely incomprehensible to the human brain, you know? Always, you know, when somebody gets wounded, doesn't feel the wound immediately. When it's hot, when it cools, when the wound cools, then the pain starts. And when I get a quiet moment, it just hits me. The rest of the time, I'm almost in denial, you know? It's my survival mechanism. But then when there's calm, it hits me, you know? Anyway.
3: اطلق النار حيكون يوم الحد واليوم اليوم الليله كان في 81 شهيد وكثير اصابات ونصف المفقودين.
1: The ceasefire in January 2025 gave hope that the war might end. With the help of a Gaza cameraman, we filmed Ra'ed's journey with his sons to the north. Back home to Beit Hanun. Rather than documenting the end of the war, it was simply one more chapter in Ra'ed's struggle to survive. In the south, Ra'ed was wounded in the back by shrapnel. Doctors removed it without anesthesia and laid him on the hospital floor because there were no beds.
4: كنا خايفين كثير اللي بصرف 48 يصير فينا لانه في ناس كثير لليوم تحلم تروع البلاد على اللي صار بغزه والمده هي ما كانش عندي امل لنرجع لكن بدنا نروح في النهايه اليوم ولا بكره بدنا نروح ان شاء الله بدي ابلش اعمل خيمه قبل الدور عشان اعمل حمام بدي شغل بعرف انا عارف انه في شغل كثير بس لكن هذا والله ما كتب ايش نسوي ايوه اسحب سكون شوي وطعج اطعج كمان طعجه ايوه يابا كمان واحده
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0: 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Israel renewed its attacks, and Ra'ed and his family were forced to flee again. For more than a year, I watched the genocide, unable to do anything. But this time, I was able to help.
1: Sammy.
0: One of my friends owns an empty home in Gaza, and he generously allowed Ra'ed and 50 of his relatives to shelter there. But there's little food or water.
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0: 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Then, out of the blue, something miraculous. It seemed like a miracle, but the water was too salty to drink.
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0: 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The Israeli blockade has made medicine almost non-existent. And Ra'ed's mother and his mentally disabled brother Muhammad live with severe diabetes.

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1: 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You look good.
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1: 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I think about you every day. Every day. All the family is with you?
0: الحمد لله مستر لايف. What a situation.
1: What a situation. What a life.
0: يا مجدي
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0: 16.
1: واو.
0: All of us so hungry now. Hungry, just the man problem the food. The man problem the food. When I go to hospital, I see no doctors, no nurse coming, just to clean him from the blood, nothing.
1: Right, I don't know what to say.
0: Well, it's our dream just to stop. To stop these things. It's enough. Wallah, it's enough. I'm very tired.
1: I'm sorry.
0: Alhamdulillah, I see you. I'm so happy to see you. I'm so happy because I miss you so much. Wallah, I miss you so much. Alhamdulillah.
1: We miss you. I miss you. I think about you.
0: Alhamdulillah, I'm so happy. I'm so happy.
1: My heart.
0: Take care, my friend.
1: Thank you.
2: I'm powerless to help Ra'ed.

0: But one thing I can do is speak out to remind people that Palestinians are not just numbers.
1: Where are we going?
2: I'm going to my girl's room, destroyed by tank and bulldozer. Enter the special forces to my home. You see, like this, bulldoze the room by this way and enter the Israelis inside, the soldier inside my room, my house, and destroy it, my girl's room, like this way.
1: They're resilient against impossible odds. But enough is enough. Rotten and all of Gaza deserve to be free.

0: Thank you all for coming. I know it's a lot. I've seen this film many times. It still kills me every time. I'd like to hear what you guys think. Well,
1: you said that back then, when the documentary was made, you were hopeful. You said that until this day, you still have a hopeful side. So I don't know how this is possible in today's time, fourth person, and I see you, how sad you are right now. So how is it possible?
0: I'm profoundly sad, but actually I find strength in them. I spoke to Rotten the other day and to his son, Majdi. They're alive. So many members of their family have been killed, but he's still not broken. And we can't allow ourselves to be broken. That's a luxury we can't afford. And I'm really heartened that people around the world now are fighting back. Finally fighting back. Beirut is my home and where my story began, but part of my heart remains in Gaza. I'll admit, 40 years documenting Israeli assaults on the Palestinians has scarred me, but it's nothing compared to what millions of Palestinians endure. This war on Gaza is different. But one thing my time in Palestine with Rotten taught me is that real courage means never losing hope, no matter what happens.

0: Tripoli, Lebanon's second largest city, is sheltering hundreds of thousands of refugees fleeing Israeli bombardment in the south. And 25-year-old Angelina volunteers to provide essential aid to the displaced. But with pressures at work and skyrocketing living costs, she's increasingly aware that she is as vulnerable as those she seeks to help. Witness Lebanon, what holds us together on Al Jazeera.
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0: Once thought to be in decline in the US, a debilitating disease is ravishing the mining community.
7: But it's to those you don't see that's so fine. That's

0: the one that's killing us.
1: Faultlines delves deep into America's coal industry to investigate the surge of black lung and asks why efforts to protect miners are falling short.
2: You can't put a price on life.
3: I'm not scared about dying. I'm more scared about what it's going to do to my family.
1: Black Lung Rising on Al Jazeera.
4: The feeling here is pretty clear. These people want Friedrich Merz to change his policy towards Israel. But are he and his colleagues listening to them?
5: This is the third time in less than 3 months in which a car has been driven into crowds of people. The number of casualties caused in these incidents runs to the hundreds.
6: The realities of such a long frontier is that there are large stretches of it, like this. And at this border crossing point from Poland into Germany, there are no controls.

0: Hello, I'm Tom McRae. This is the News Hour live from Doha. Coming up this hour, Lebanon's army says an Israeli airstrike has killed several of its high-ranking soldiers, including a brigadier general. The US and Iran exchange fire again despite a ceasefire. Iran's Revolutionary Guard says it fired missiles on US bases in the Gulf. Also ahead, a call for accountability. Supporters of India's satirical cockroach movement say the education system is failing them. They want the minister out. And the Trump administration piles even more pressure on Cuba, targeting the island nation's main economic lifeline, tourism. The Lebanese army says an Israeli strike on a military vehicle in southern Lebanon has killed several high-ranking soldiers. The Israeli military says it struck the vehicle after it identified what it called a threat to its forces. The Lebanese military vehicle was travelling on the Kadali-Nabatea road at the time of the attack. A brigadier general is among those killed. The Israeli military says the incident is under review. The Israeli army has also issued forced displacement orders for five more towns in southern Lebanon. The areas affected sit just beneath the Zahrani River. And Israeli attacks have targeted Saksaya and Tyre. It comes despite the ceasefire deal announced by the US earlier this week between Israel and Lebanon. Well, for more on all of this, we're joined now by Obaida Hito, who is in Tyre in southern Lebanon. Obaida, can you first of all just explain how significant it is that a Lebanese brigadier general was killed here, with the Israeli military coming out and claiming the vehicle was going to be a threat to its forces?
1: Well, Tom, it's quite significant because this is perhaps the highest level officer that has been killed here in southern Lebanon by Israel. And it happened in a very volatile part of the country. The Israelis have spent the last 2 weeks or so trying to take the high ground, occupying new territory in southern Lebanon. The road these soldiers were traveling on transits from Marjayun district towards Nabatea through Khardali. There is a large military base for the Lebanese armed forces in Marjayun district, and most likely they were going from position to position or changing up their shifts when this happened. Now that the Israeli army is saying that they interpreted the movement as a potential threat and that's why they targeted and they're reviewing, they're trying to walk back this very significant attack on Lebanese armed forces personnel and this very high-level officer alongside a captain and one more soldier. The situation remains quite volatile here in the south. There just was an airstrike here in Sadiqin around the city of Tyre. And I think that this is an example of how volatile the situation is, despite there being a ceasefire agreed to, apparently, brokered by the United States, that is not turning into an actual stopping of carrying out military operations here in the south. And today we saw how the Lebanese armed forces are now in the line of fire.
0: And on top of all of that, Obaida, the Israeli army has issued even more forced evacuation orders for areas in the south there. What effect is that having?
1: That's going to have a huge impact on the people who have gone to these areas that have been issued forced evacuation orders because they thought they were safe. The areas that were issued these threats today are north of the Litani River, but south of the Zahrani River. For the last 2 weeks or so, the Israeli military has been telling people to go north of the Zahrani River. But that means that tens of thousands of people have to pick themselves up, their families, their belongings, and go somewhere where they don't actually have shelter. There are very few options left for people who are displaced here in the country. Many of them have been displaced multiple times and haven't even returned home since the 2023 war. So now that Israel's scope of operations is significantly expanded, these forced evacuation orders are now including places that people previously thought were safe. It's leaving people with very few options and putting a lot of pressure on the government to try and meet their needs despite a significant lack of resources.
0: Okay, thank you so much, Obaida Hito, for us with the very latest in Tyre and southern Lebanon. Staying in Lebanon, the UN is warning that a humanitarian catastrophe is looming, with a quarter of the population in need of aid. The UN Office for Humanitarian Affairs has doubled its aid appeal for Lebanon. It says nearly $640 million is needed to address a worsening humanitarian crisis. Lebanon says Israeli attacks have killed more than 3,500 people and injured more than 10,000 others since the attacks began in March. Nearly 1 million people have fled their homes, while more than 1.2 million are facing food shortages. The cost of water, fuel and electricity is up by more than a third and as high as 70% in the conflict-affected areas. And Lebanon's healthcare system is also affected, with 62 hospitals and other health facilities either damaged or closed. Well, for more, we're joined now by Dr. Kayleen Rahayim, who is a medical coordinator for Doctors Without Borders in Beirut. She joins us from the Lebanese capital. Thanks so much for being with us. First of all, can you just talk to us about the scale of the issue here? Because that seems to be the biggest problem at this point in time, and a huge shortfall in funding to deal with it.
2: Thank you. In Lebanon, but specifically in Beirut and the southern suburb of Beirut, communities are facing critical gaps in access to healthcare and other essential services such as safe water. Dahiyeh, for example, that is a densely populated and highly vulnerable southern suburb of Beirut, has been suffering from damage due to repeated indiscriminate airstrikes. Thousands of families have been forced to flee due to displacement that is secondary to the forced movement or repeated displacement orders. As a result, MSF has upscaled in response to these exacerbated needs our activities, including mobile clinics or mobile medical units. Nine are present in this area and responding to the needs by providing essential medical care, such as medical consultations for acute and chronic conditions, sexual and reproductive health, and mental health and psychosocial support.
0: Right.
2: We see children, elderly patients and pregnant women who are in critical need to access healthcare.
0: As we heard from our correspondent, that many of these people have been displaced multiple times. Some of them have been out of their homes, their communities for several years now. What is the long-term plan for those people? And I guess your organisation is designed to deal with the immediate, but how much care can you give them in the long term?
2: We have concerns about the deep and long-term impact of the current crisis on the civilians and the impact on the infrastructure, the destructions and impact on the infrastructure in terms of healthcare facilities, whether primary healthcare or hospitals, but also the destruction affecting roads, water infrastructure, and as I mentioned, the repeated displacement orders that force people to flee multiple times seeking a safer place, this hinders the

0: possibility of return, of safe return to their homes, and has also forced them to be living in precary conditions.
1: The UN says that nearly $640 million in aid is needed to address what they're saying is a looming humanitarian catastrophe. How concerned are you about where that money is going to come from?
0: On the ground, we see vulnerable patients that are struggling or having challenges in order to access essential needs, as I mentioned, such as safe water or healthcare services. As MSF, we are also supporting damaged primary healthcare centers in terms of rehabilitation, but also in coordination with local authorities and municipalities, supporting the rehabilitation of water infrastructure in order to secure access of the communities to these essential services and contribute to preventing healthcare risks, including outbreaks.
1: Thank you so much for joining us, Doctor. We really do appreciate it. That is Dr. Kayleen Rehayem with Doctors Without Borders for us from Beirut. Well, we're now joined by Joe Macaron, who is a Middle East geopolitical analyst. He joins us from Beirut as well. Joe, if we can begin with the Lebanese soldiers, including a brigadier general that was killed in this Israeli strike. The Lebanese army has historically avoided getting involved in confrontations between Hezbollah and Israel. So how concerning is this, do you think?
2: It is concerning, given that there was just a at least a draft agreement, because it's not implemented yet, between Lebanon and Israel. And you are supposed to have a pilot zone, so it's not a good indication of how a pilot zone would go. And especially the brigadier general is the head of the 7th Infantry, which is responsible of the south of the Litani River. So he's going to be, he was supposed to be the person who's going to be leading this effort. So, I mean, we have to see all the indication or what the motivation was, or we still have lacking some information from the Israeli side, at least. But obviously, this kind of weakened the government position, the narrative that, you know, if you work with, if you negotiate with Israel, you can reach some sort of understanding. And this kind of make it clear how the Israeli attack posture in the south, and anything can move, can be basically targeted.
1: Yeah, just to explain what the pilot zones are, is part of the agreement calls for Lebanese forces to exclusively control these security zones in the south of Lebanon. But we do know that the Lebanese army is underfunded and under-equipped, has historically been unable to fill that vacuum. What needs to change to ensure that it can?
2: Well, that's a big decision. We cannot address in the time of war. It should have been addressed in the last 10 years, at least the last 2 years, how the external funding should go, especially having a strategy for Lebanon, for the Lebanese army. All this doesn't exist. Now they have very low salaries, they don't have a clear doctrine, they don't have strategy, but they stayed in some of the areas, in Marjayoun and others, because if they leave, so the Israeli would advance and there would be more chaos. So they stayed there with a political decision, but without a cover, whether military or diplomatic or political. So the part of the negotiation and dealing with the Americans should be securing the protection, not only of the military, but the health. There's a lot of people who represent the government there. They should be protected in that sense. But obviously, with Israel now, they are just burning and destroying whatever comes in front of them. And this is part of the ceasefire that should be improved.
1: Right. This is all meant to be done with the assistance of the United States, saying that they're committed to improving the capacity of the Lebanese army. What does that actually mean? How big is that commitment going to have to be? Could we potentially see US forces on the ground there in southern Lebanon helping their Lebanese counterparts?
2: I don't think we're going to see any U.S. forces. This is not part of their plan. Lebanon is not a priority. There's already the Israeli army there, so there's no need for that. We have a UNIFIL now. It will end end
1: at the end of the year.
2: They are now, yes, there's out, and some ideas now to keep some European force. The Americans and the Israeli refused any UNIFIL forces beyond that. They want a different dynamic. They want the

0: Lebanese and Israeli to deal with that directly without like a buffer force between them. For the U.S. Army, for the U.S. assistance, they don't help Lebanon to have some parity with Israel. They give them enough just to be a counterterrorism, just to deal with as a local force. And this is the problem now, that if they're going to step up and fill the vacuum, it's just basically as a police against Hezbollah, not as a border protection. And this is part of the debate in Lebanon, what kind of defense strategy moving forward. But for now, with the at least the needs for salaries, for basic equipment, to expand their force. But the most important part is the political will in Lebanon, also the right international and regional guarantees for that, and obviously the pressure on Israel to respect any ceasefire decision.
1: Okay, we'll leave it there for the moment. But thank you so much, Joe, as always. Joe Macaron, Middle East geopolitical analyst for us in Beirut. Iran's Revolutionary Guard says it launched new strikes on US bases in the Gulf in response to American attacks on its territory. The US says Iran fired 7 ballistic missiles towards Kuwait and Bahrain. Kuwaiti media reported its air defences intercepted missile and drone attacks. Bahrain also activated air raid sirens. Well, Central Command says those strikes came after the US targeted Iranian radar sites in the southern city of Gurok and on Keshem Island. Both are located near the Strait of Hormuz. Washington says the attacks were defensive. Iran's Revolutionary Guard says it targeted a tanker near the Strait of Hormuz, forcing it to stop. 3 others turned back. Well, the attacks come despite a ceasefire and negotiations between the US and Iran to end the war. President Donald Trump says he's having, quote, a great success with Iran.
2: We have everything we need. The world doesn't. But I will say, people thought it was going to be a lot worse. You know, today I looked at $96 a barrel. People thought that was going to be $300 a barrel. And in the meantime, we're having great success with Iran. They're not going to have a nuclear weapon. And they're in no position to have a nuclear weapon. And when that whole thing is straightened out, it shouldn't take long. One way or the other, it's going to get done. And when it's all straightened out, you're going to have oil prices drop down to maybe even lower than they were.
1: Well, we have correspondents covering the story in Doha as well as Tehran. That's where we're going to begin with Al-Maghdad Al-Rahaid, who is in the Iranian capital for us. So, Al-Maghdad, what more have Iranian officials actually been saying about these latest attacks and why they launched these strikes?
3: Well, actually, what Iranian officials presenting is still presenting this repeated cycle as a defensive cycle of what they called American aggressions and American pressure on their maritime shipping and also the critical waterway, which is the Strait of Hormuz, and also the overlooking cities, which is on the latest Qishm Island, a telecommunication facility belong to the IRGC, and also on Sirik City, which is the IRGC stated clearly that they will respond to any attack in an immediate retaliation. And we have seen this latest attacks in 2 military assets here in the region, which is Ali Salim in Kuwait, American air base, and also the headquarters of American 5th Fleet in Bahrain. And this is the second incident in a matter of less than a week, actually, the latest one on late Wednesday. And also they are projecting that as a legitimate target for them, and because they are originator of the attack on their territory and their interest. And right now what we have seen is the diplomatic activity ongoing behind the scene. We are expecting the visit of Pakistani Interior Minister in the coming hours here in Tehran.
1: Okay, thank you so much for that update. That is Al-Maghdad Al-Rahaid for us there in Tehran. Zain Basravi joins us from here in Doha. Zain, can you just bring us up to date with what's been happening across the Gulf and what Kuwait and Bahrain have been saying in response to these attacks?
4: Well, this is the second time that both Kuwait and Bahrain in less than a week have come under these retaliatory attacks that have been part of Iran's strategy, as part of its strategy for retaliating against the invasion by the U.S. and Israel. The Kuwaiti Foreign Ministry has come out and said, "We condemn and denounce in the strongest terms the

0: heinous and repeated Iranian attacks, the latest of which was at dawn today. The foreign ministry going on to say Iranian attacks pose a direct threat to the lives of citizens and residents and to the security and stability of the region. These attacks cannot be justified or accepted under any pretext. Now, Kuwait and Bahrain and many countries here in the GCC have maintained large U.S. troop presence for some time, but they do not see this as a reason for Iran's retaliatory strategy. Bahrain has also gone on to say that its air defense systems intercepted and destroyed three missiles and several drones as part of defensive fire against what they describe it as Iran's continuous hostile approach through its, quote, sinful attacks with missiles and drones targeting civilians in the kingdom. Of course, Iran maintaining that it is attacking what it thinks are U.S. allies, U.S. targets in the region. And as long as these attacks go on, as long as the level of violence continues to maintain despite the ceasefire, it continues to put any sort of long-term negotiated halt in the fighting in jeopardy.
1: Okay, thank you so much, Zain, for that. Zain Basravi for us there in Doha. Well, joining us here in the studio is Alexandru Hudeștanu, a military defence analyst and a retired Romanian naval officer. Thank you so much for being with us.
2: Thanks so much, Tom.
1: First of all, what we're seeing here with these, I guess, continued attacks on Gulf countries over the last couple of days, is this going to be part of the new normal, or is the ceasefire potentially falling over completely now?
2: Well, I certainly hope not. I hope it will not be the new normal for us living in the region. It's just that it shows that Iran only has one strategy at this point. It's this one-trick pony strategy, and this is not necessarily the hallmark of a strong military. It's actually the hallmark of a military with no option. The only strategy that Iran has applied throughout this conflict consistently was this random retaliation at regional countries with no objection whatsoever from the part of Iran regarding the sovereignty of these states here in the region, trying always to blame it on the U.S. and on the U.S. presence in the region as if this is something that Iran should decide for the region. I mean, the region is sovereign, the countries are sovereign, they can do their own work and decisions. I think this should not be something that Iran can, let's say, have a strong say in it. This just shows this type of hegemonic type behavior from Iran that Iran is trying to amass and try to normalize to some extent. But we see the region is always pushing back in order to not normalize, to not create this as the new normal. And that's I would dare to say, the response we have seen consistently from the region. As I said, this is just the strategy of Iran. It shows to be a one-trick pony. The cat is out of the bag. The region knows exactly how Iran is going to behave in this situation. U.S. is also knowing that. So I'm pretty sure at this point, plans or at least assessments are in order to try to circumvent this type of attacks.
1: Yeah.
2: Lashes out, basically.
1: Okay, well, I want to bring in Ali Akbar Darini. He's a researcher at the Center for Strategic Studies. He joins us from Tehran. Thanks very much for being with us, Mr. Darini. Can you just explain, from an Iranian point of view, why Iran continues carrying out these attacks on sovereign countries? Why Kuwait and Bahrain here?
3: Why Kuwait and Bahrain are hosting U.S. military bases that are used to wage war against Iran. Iran is responding to U.S. violations of the ceasefire. First, effectively, the ceasefire has collapsed. Iran has made a new decision as of last week. It cannot tolerate U.S. violations because U.S. violations of the ceasefire point to a deliberate pattern. And that deliberate pattern is aimed at undermining and hitting Iran, the infrastructure of Iran that is managing the Strait of Hormuz. And Iran has made a strategic decision to expand its retaliation against U.S. violations of the ceasefire to include the infrastructure in Arab states. Contrary to what your guest said, it's not random attack against Kuwait or Bahrain. This is a very calculated, precise retaliation against U.S. military infrastructure in the states that are hosting U.S. military bases.
1: Okay. Alexandru, what do you make of that? That we're hearing there from Mr. Darini that the ceasefire is effectively collapsed, and these attacks seemingly are going to continue.
2: First of all, the ceasefire was never necessarily understood as an established understanding. It was more or less a gentleman's agreement, so an unspoken ceasefire. And it's not necessarily unheard of that during ceasefire, this type of skirmishes still occur. And we've seen that U.S. has restricted all these skirmishes to the maritime domain, and especially in relation to the Strait of Hormuz. That is to also counter the general idea that this is the new normal, and to counter the general idea that Iran has a monolithic control on the Strait of Hormuz. We see this type of freedom of navigation operation. We have seen those through the Project Freedom in the span of one day or so. Then we have seen this type of passing through the strait. Even now, Iran has said that they have retaliated in the echo of U.S. trying to push a few ships through the strait and so on. So that being said, I will say this: the proofs regarding the attacks that Iran is doing in the region are not necessarily supporting the affirmation of our guest. I don't think the airport in Kuwait is a military infrastructure whatsoever, and I think that person that died, that Indian citizen that died, I think he's not part of the war for sure in any way and means. So we see that there are retaliations, and I would dare to say these are infrastructure of the fact that the length of the military arm of Iran cannot actually reach proper U.S. And more so if we are to believe the reports that Iran is trying to push and the narrative that Iran is trying to construct, which other bases? They said they have destroyed all the bases in the region so far. So which other bases are they attacking now, if that's the case? So it's clear there's this type of construction of a narrative in which Iran is trying to play the victim, but the longer the time passes, and which each of these retaliation that don't show any form of, let's say, justification, that image breaks down, the veneer falls off, and the victim proves to be the abuser.
1: Okay. Mr. Tarini, where does this leave negotiations then? Is there any desire from the Iranians' point of view to try and get some sort of lasting deal?
3: Before that, let me respond to your esteemed guest. Iran did not attack the Kuwait airport. Iran did target U.S. military targets inside Kuwait, and Iran's drones hit those targets at night. But the drone that hit the terminal at Kuwait airport was a Lucas drone, American drone, and it happened during the day. So he needs to correct his information. On the talks and a deal, Iran and the United States got close to a deal, the draft deal they agreed to, but the Americans walked back from that deal. And the Americans now are deliberately refusing to finalize the deal, hoping to use this nominal ceasefire as an opportunity to weaken Iran's leverage at the negotiating table. Iran has decided that this cannot continue. The ceasefire has collapsed, and Iran has decided to respond disproportionately to U.S. violations of the ceasefire.
1: Right. OK, clearly very different narratives here. Thank you so much. We'll leave it there for the moment. That is Ali Akbar Darini, researcher at the Center for Strategic Studies, as well as Alexandra Hudish-Tanu, military defense analyst. Thanks so much for joining us. Russian President Vladimir Putin has rejected an offer from Ukraine's Volodymyr Zelensky to hold face-to-face talks. Speaking at an economic forum in St. Petersburg, Putin said the only reason Ukraine wants to meet is to halt the Russian offensive. The Ukrainian drone strike has hit an oil depot in Russia. The attack happened in the southern Krasnodar region. Footage shows a fire at the site. No casualties have been reported. A separate Ukrainian drone hit close to a military base in St. Petersburg. City officials told people to stay inside their homes. Ukrainian President Volodymyr Zelensky says momentum on the battlefield is shifting in Kyiv's favour. Ukraine has stepped up strikes on Russia's oil facilities, deploying long-range drones capable of reaching targets of up to 1,700 kilometres inside Russian territory. Audrey McAlpine reports from a secret weapons production facility in Ukraine.
4: This is the beating heart of Ukraine's new strategy. Plastic, glue, and a whole lot of carbon fiber that may be changing the tide of the war. At this underground factory, the defense company Firepoint assembles hundreds of long-range drones every day. Different floors, different parts, all manufactured in secrecy.
5: At the end, these parts come together, both the body and the wings, to make one single drone that will be launched deep inside of Russia.
6: We've seen more and more strikes on Russian oil exports. Mm-hmm. Is that a priority?
7: FP1 is a long-range drone. It's right now is the cheapest drone.
4: Dennis Stillerman is the company's co-founder. He says Firepoint's drones are now among Ukraine's most widely used weapons for strikes inside Russia.
7: Most of all OTC done by this drone.
4: And the attacks have been mounting. Repeated strikes on storage terminals, refineries, and export hubs across Russia are stretching Moscow's air defenses thin. Ukraine calls them long-range sanctions, a campaign of strikes targeting the oil industry that generates roughly a quarter of Russia's state revenue, and which Ukraine says is used to fund the war. For everyday Ukrainians, the recent success on the battlefield is a welcome morale boost.
8: Happiness, first of all.
9: It's time they understand that they can be punched back and to keep their noses out of here.
10: Russians should also feel the war on their own skin. The war goes back to where it came from.
4: No longer on the back foot, Ukraine hopes the tide of the war may finally be changing in its favor. Audrey McAlpine, Al Jazeera, Ukraine.
1: The Democratic Republic of Congo has closed Bunia Airport after an increasing number of Ebola cases has been reported in the last 48 hours. Authorities had closed the airport when the outbreak was first declared in Ituri province, but had reopened it on Monday. Passengers from Bunia have been barred from travelling to other parts of DRC. Only humanitarian flights holding special permits will be allowed to operate. Well, still ahead here on Al Jazeera from the highlands of rural Peru, voters tell us their biggest concerns ahead of a highly contested presidential runoff. We'll be back in just a moment.
11: President Trump said the whole civilization will die tonight, never to be brought back again.
12: Iranians form human chains at bridges and power plants to protect infrastructure that Trump has threatened to target.
13: The deadline is just over an hour or so away from now, and Israel seems to be ready to go.
14: The level of anxiety around the region was extraordinary in the last few hours.
12: We understand that Donald Trump has agreed to suspend bombing.
15: Israel has said Lebanon is not included in the two-week truce between the US and Iran.
14: Donald Trump was the only man who could defuse it, because he's the one who lit the fuse in the first place.
16: In-depth analysis of the day's headlines.
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29: The army going from door to door here. 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
0: In the midst of the dark clouds, there are signs of hope, some sense of resistance.
20: On Al Jazeera.

0: officers and one soldier in southern Lebanon. A brigadier general and a captain are among the dead. Iran's Revolutionary Guard says it launched new strikes on US bases in the Gulf in response to American attacks on its territory. A Ukrainian drone has hit an oil depot in Russia's southern Krasnodar region. No casualties were reported at the site. Another drone struck near a military base in St. Petersburg. To India now, where supporters of an online parody turned political movement have gathered in New Delhi for the first time. Hundreds of mostly young people are staging a sit-in in the capital, calling for the resignation of the education minister. The event is being seen as an early test of whether the satirical cockroach junta party can channel its online popularity into broader grassroots support. The founder has flown in from the US to take part in the demonstrations.
1: Since the last BJP government came to power, India has seen a lot of crises, be it economy, education, or the way the government is only working for big corporates like Adani and Ambani. So the youth are very angry. There are no employment opportunities for the youth. Education systems provide no opportunities. When everything is collapsing, then the anger which has accumulated, that frustration, this is a reflection of that. If so many people have assembled, then it shows that people are angry and they are finally coming out to protest.
2: The protest will become bigger because this is a problem that everyone is facing. Each one of the people who are protesting here, all the students are affected by the education system. It's not just about the education system, but other things like the structural corruption. So people are going to show dissent.
0: The Cockroach Party got its name after India's Chief Justice likened critics and some unemployed young people to cockroaches. The movement was launched a few weeks ago and has quickly gained more than 22 million followers online. Its US-based founder says nearly all of those followers are based in India. The movement says it speaks for young Indians frustrated by unemployment, national exam-related scandals and the rising living costs. But the group has come under intense scrutiny by the government. Officials have questioned its rapid rise and have blocked its X account, citing security concerns. India has more than 700 million people under the age of 30, and youth unemployment is officially at nearly 10%. Well, for more, we're now joined by Rebecca Bundhun, who is live with us from New Delhi. And Rebecca, can you just give us a sense of what it is like there at this sit-in and the momentum that is behind this movement?
3: Yes, well, until today, this was an online viral youth movement. And this was really the first time that it actually took to the streets. And there were big expectations for this. And we did see the crowds gather throughout the day. The numbers increased steadily by the afternoon. Once Abhijit Dipke was there on stage, we saw much larger numbers, perhaps going into the thousands once you count media and all the spectators as well. But it got off to a bit of a slow start. But clearly, there is that support, but it doesn't seem to fully reflect what we're seeing in terms of the scale that we've seen online over the past couple of weeks. That explosion, 22 million followers on Instagram, that's way more than the ruling BJP party, and they managed to achieve that in just a couple of weeks. They were here today. The aim, the party or the youth movement said, was to call for the resignation of India's education minister. They're angered by the demonstrators, are angered by recent exam issues, including the medical entrance examination last month that ended up being cancelled, affecting many, many students in India because of allegations that the papers had been leaked, and also over the marking system, the new digital marking system for their CBSE school leavers exam. Again, another big issue there that people are angry about.
0: And Rebecca, can you just run us through how this all started and what is the end goal for the group? I mean, they want to turn themselves into a fully fledged political party at all?
3: Yes, for now, this is really a movement. It's a satirical movement. It started as what the founder himself said, Abhijit Dipke. He said this started as a joke, and then it suddenly just gained a huge amount of traction. What happened was there were comments from the Chief Justice of India where he likened some people to cockroaches, although he later said that these were comments that were taken out

0: of context, but that had already struck a nerve among many of the youth in India. They were angered by this, and then there was this huge following that developed online. Now we're seeing this moving onto the streets with this protest. There were questions about what happens next. Does this gather pace from here? Is it something that fizzles out? Certainly a lot of people here were saying, you know, that they are frustrated by the lack of job opportunities in India. They want to see more accountability from the government as well. So people here are very eager to have their voices heard, also saying that they do want more representation in parliament as well for the youth. There are 50% of the country in India are under the age of 30. So clearly now there is this call from people here to have their voices heard.
1: Indeed. Thank you so much for all of that, Rebecca. Rebecca Bundhun for us there in New Delhi. An Israeli strike hit a tent in Khan Yunis in southern Gaza on Saturday, killing one Palestinian. Medical sources say Mohand Othman Farona died just hours before he was supposed to get married. On Friday, another Israeli strike on a tent in Khan Yunis killed one woman and injured 16 others. And Israeli soldiers have shot and killed a 7-month-old Palestinian baby in the occupied West Bank. It happened at a checkpoint near the city of Hebron. The infant was killed by a bullet wound to the head. His mother was also injured. The United Nations says Israeli attacks have killed more than 1,170 Palestinians since October 2023. At least 244 of them were children. Well, thousands of people rallied in Albania's capital again to protest against plans to build a resort. The project is tied to a company owned by President Trump's son-in-law. These are the latest wave of demonstrations that began last week. Jared Kushner's investment firm is involved in a $1.6 billion development in a fragile coastal area. Now, opponents warn it could damage beaches and threaten wildlife. The area is a stopover point for flamingos. A judge in Peru has said left-wing presidential candidate Roberto Sanchez will stand trial on suspicion of making false statements about party funding. Prosecutors say Sanchez made the statements between 2018 and 2020. The decision comes ahead of a presidential runoff vote on Sunday. Sanchez will face Keiko Fujimori. 2 million first-time voters could decide the outcome of Sunday's runoff. Many young voters are worried about political instability and a lack of job opportunities. Mariana Sanchez reports from the highlands of central Peru.
2: On weekends, 18-year-old Judith Medina returns from the capital, Ayacucho, to her village. She helps her mother plant and harvest the small plot of land they own. In Vincho's district in the highlands of Ayacucho, the women in her family embroider handicrafts to help pay for school. Judith is a medical student, and it's her first time voting in a presidential race.
3: Thinking about me and my family and the next generations, I hope that the candidate I vote for will truly support my community, the children and the new generations, with education and sports.
2: Nearby, 23-year-old Giovanna Curi works in her family's small trout business. She says Peru's leaders don't make much of a difference for her.
4: We are from the countryside. We want to go further and have something in life, but we also want to help our parents.
2: Nearly 40% of Peruvians in Ayacucho live in poverty.
5: The newly elected voters in rural areas in Ayacucho and throughout the country face a harsh reality. Many lack access to higher education, healthcare, and there are hardly any job opportunities, so they have to migrate to the provincial capitals.
2: Ayacucho offers few options to move on. There's only one university in the city. These archaeology students say they are lucky to have the opportunity to become professionals. However, Diana Castro says her future depends only on her.
6: It's often said that the state gives opportunities to young people, but if we look at reality, it's false. Let's just say that the state doesn't offer me anything.
2: 400,000 youngsters voting in Sunday's election live in rural Peru. Their votes could tip the balance in a highly contested

0: contested election, even though many voters will go to the polls with a sense of distrust. Mariana Sanchez, Al Jazeera, Ayacucho.
1: The US is increasing pressure on Cuba, moving to punish foreign companies doing business on the island. President Trump has signaled tougher action against Havana. Our Latin America editor, Lucia Newman, reports.
2: The Trump administration has lifted the decades-long suspension of a law that sanctions third countries that do business with Cuba, especially its main lifeline, tourism. The 1996 Helms-Burton Act allows U.S. citizens to sue foreign companies deemed to be trafficking in commercial property confiscated by the Cuban government after the 1959 revolution. That means that tourist hotels, homes, and other properties are fair game, and that foreign executives can lose their right to U.S. visas. Lawsuits that target tourism, including cruise ships using expropriated port facilities, have already had a major impact on Cuba's crippled economy. Now, the Spanish hotel chain Meliá, the first to begin investing in Cuba decades ago, has announced it's closing 15 of the 34 properties it manages. And they're not alone. Washington says it's targeting Gaesa, Cuba's largest company that belongs to the army and that runs the lion's share of tourism facilities. Already, a total fuel blockade imposed by the Trump administration on Cuba since January has left the country without energy and in the middle of an unprecedented humanitarian crisis.
3: For more than 65 years, the essence of U.S. policy toward Cuba has remained the same: to provoke hunger and despair in order to overthrow our government.
2: The U.S. government's goal is indeed to force Cuba's government to give in to pressure and allow major economic and political reforms. Since the 1959 revolution, Cuba's one-party communist state has been seen as a thorn in Washington's side that not even the world's longest-running economic, financial, and political embargo has been able to remove. But 401k, that, says Trump, is about to change.
4: And we're going to handle that as soon as we've finished. I like to do one thing at a time, and we'll take care of the Islamic Republic of Iran. And as soon as that's done on our way back, we'll just make a little brief stop. We'll take care of it.
2: Thursday, Washington sanctioned President Miguel Díaz-Canel and members of former President Raúl Castro's family. But how Trump ultimately plans to, quote, take care of Cuba is the big question, as the island's leadership refuses to capitulate. Lucia Newman, Al Jazeera.
1: Well, still ahead here on Al Jazeera. Joe is here, counting down to this year's World Cup.
5: Yes, the biggest show in football gets underway in just 5 days' time, and there's been some encouraging news for defending champions Argentina. We'll explain more next.
6: The US and Israeli military strikes on Iran have transformed the region. But who was really in control of this war? And is this actually a brazen attempt to reshape the region? I'm Varsha Gandikota Nellutla. My guest this week on Reframe is the investigative journalist Jeremy Scahill.
7: Trump has been sold on the idea of his greatness as an American president when it comes to foreign policy. He was sold on the idea of running the deck, that what you did in Venezuela can be replicated elsewhere.
8: Reframe on Al Jazeera.
9: We're in the district of El Doha in Old Omdurman, the latest district to be recaptured by the Sudanese army from the paramilitary rapid support forces. The most reliable way to get from here to the border and beyond is on pickup trucks like these to avoid detection by authorities. Those who have been reported missing are those who have relatives who successfully escaped. There are entire families who lost each other as they tried to get away from their villages in Jazeera with no one managing to reach safety.

I'm Joanna Gajdorowska. We're counting down to the biggest World Cup in history. European champion Spain have now touched down in the States as they aim to make it back-to-back major trophies.

0: Japan are Asia's top-ranked side. We look at how far the Samurai Blue can go at this World Cup. And we visit the hometown of South Korea captain Son Heung-min to find out how he became one of the biggest names in world football. Argentina's coach has given an encouraging update on the fitness of Lionel Messi. Lionel Scaloni says Messi is doing much better as he continues his recovery from a muscle strain and could feature in their upcoming warm-up matches against Honduras and Iceland. Messi joined his teammates for their latest training session in Kansas City, having previously trained alone earlier this week. The 38-year-old is gearing up to play at his sixth World Cup and is expected to be ready to lead the side out when they begin their title defence against Algeria. Well, that was the reception for Spain's squad as fans waited outside their hotel in Tennessee. The team arrive in the US among the favourites to lift the trophy. Spain are sweating on the fitness of their teenage star Lamine Yamal. He's recovering from a hamstring injury but is expected to be back in time for their World Cup opener against Cape Verde. Son Heung-min and his South Korea team have arrived in Guadalajara, where they'll be based for the tournament. The squad were given a traditional Mexican welcome. Son is preparing for his fourth and possibly final World Cup and is widely considered the greatest Asian player of all time. Well, Barnaby Lowe visited his hometown, Chuncheon, where it all began for Sonny.
1: In line with his humble nature, Son Heung-min's mural in his hometown, Chuncheon, is painted on a nondescript building beside a parking lot. But the football star's influence is very much felt on the field, not just here, but across South Korea, and in stadiums where he's elevated Asian football on the global stage.
2: Fans no longer refer to Son as the footballer from South Korea or from Asia. They simply know him now as an all-time great of the English Premier League.
1: At 16, Son, or Sonny to most of his fans, moved to Germany where he began his professional career. 5 years later, in 2015, he joined Tottenham Hotspur, where he established himself as one of the best forwards in the world, reaching the Champions League final, winning the Premier League's Golden Boot Award, and lifting a Europa League trophy as captain of Spurs in 2025, the team's first title in 17 years. That moment witnessed by arguably the most pivotal figure in his life, his father.
3: This was where Son Heung-min would train when he was a child. He didn't learn the conventional way. His father, who was also his coach, insisted he needed to master the ball first. So he did drills again and again. Passing, dribbling, touch, and balance. He didn't practice shooting or set foot in this penalty box until he was a teenager.
1: His former coach says Son's discipline is an example to all.
4: No player is perfect, not even world-class players. Success grows through repeated mistakes, and that is the kind of style he had. The basics he worked on a lot from an early age seem to have emerged later in his career.
1: Like Sonny, 17-year-old An Ju-won was coached by his father, a former professional footballer. He says he dares to dream big because Sonny showed it's possible.
5: I think Son Heung-min has proven that Korean players can compete and are world-class. I also want to be in a position where I can compete well with other world-class players.
1: Ahead of his fourth World Cup, Son's profile is already on the rise in North America, where he now plays for Major League Soccer team Los Angeles FC. Barnaby Lowe, Al Jazeera, Chuncheon, South Korea.
0: Son's South Korea are one of a record number of Asian sides competing at this World Cup. Peter Stemmett has more on the teams from the continent.
6: For the first time in history, Asia is sending 9 teams to the FIFA World Cup. But can anyone from the continent break the semi-final ceiling set by South Korea back in 2002?
7: The Koreans are entering their 11th consecutive tournament and open their account against the Czech Republic in Guadalajara. Japan are also consistent. The Blue Samurai have made it to every World Cup since their debut in 1998. Australia have been World Cup regulars since 2006, reaching the knockout stage twice.
6: Ka Qatar are the two-time defending Asian champions.
7: They head to North America via the qualification route for the first time, having failed to win a game as hosts 4 years ago. Saudi Arabia beat eventual champions Argentina last time out and have since been confirmed as World Cup hosts for 2034. Iran will aim to reach the knockout stage for the first time in their history. They finished top of their group in Asian qualifying. Iraq made it through the playoffs. They are returning for the first time since 1986.
6: Asia are also sending a couple of debutants to the World Cup. Keep an eye out for Jordan and Uzbekistan.
7: Jordan stunned South Korea on their way to the Asian Cup final in 2024 and are emerging as one of the region's fastest rising sides. While Uzbekistan have long been viewed as a sleeping giant, now they finally have their breakthrough. Many believe they could be one of the tournament's surprise packages.
0: Well, we spoke to Paul Williams, who's the founder and co-host of the Asian Game podcast. He told us that Asian teams are earning respect and losing their historic underdogs label.
8: Japan in particular have been a powerhouse of Asia now for quite some time and have been in imperious form, really. I mean, we know what they did in 2022 in Qatar, and they haven't lost in regular time to European opposition since 2021. So they're in fantastic form, have a really good record. They've got an injury to one of their star players, Kuro Mitoma, that perhaps is a little bit of a kink in their armour, but they'll have ambitions to go deep. They've never won a knockout game at the World Cup, believe it or not. So that will be their ambition this tournament. I know the coach has said they've got ambitions to go on and win it, but certainly their ambition will be at least win a knockout game. And I think Korea's in the same boat, probably not as strong as Japan over the last few years, but they've got a pretty friendly group. They'll certainly expect to get out of that group. And then from there, it's a bit of a lottery. And with Son Heung-min up front, they've got the star power to go a long way. So I think the success of national teams at tournaments like this, I think success of players that we're seeing overseas, players like, you know, Mitoma, who I mentioned before, Son Heung-min, Hwang Hee-chan, Lee Kang-in at PSG, who's now got back-to-back Champions League titles. I think gradually we're seeing this narrative around Asian football change, that I think there's a lot more respect coming for the teams from Asia, and hopefully that continues this tournament with another positive showing.
0: Cristiano Ronaldo's Portugal are getting ready to face Chile in a warm-up match later. The 41-year-old superstar joined his teammates in a training session ahead of the match in Portugal. Ronaldo will be playing at his sixth World Cup, and his side will face Democratic Republic of Congo, Uzbekistan and Colombia in Group K. And would this even be a World Cup without an animal prediction, or in this case, a whole zoo of soothsayers? Residents at Guadalajara Zoo overwhelmingly picked Mexico to win their matches. Of course they did. The co-hosts will play South Korea in the city on June the 18th. I'll have plenty more build-up to the World Cup a little later.
9: Thanks so much, Joe. Well, that is all from me, Tom McRae. Folly Betibo is with you next with much more on the day's news.
10: 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Join me, Steve Clemens, every week where I'll bring you the latest analysis on the global fallout of this conflict. Pull apart fact from fiction and get to the bottom line.
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12: In every story, truth is priority. Facts emerge in fragments. Events change in an instant. Every image is reviewed. Every detail examined. Because accuracy is everything. Beyond the headlines, providing context, insight, and meaning. Seeking balance in every narrative we cover. Al Jazeera. From the front lines to the newsroom to you.
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13: Peace continues to be extremely fragile in this part of Colombia as different guerrilla groups continue to fight each other and the Colombian state.
11: With detailed coverage.
14: The demonstrators are saying it's a warning to undocumented foreigners that if you don't have the correct paperwork, there's going to be trouble.
11: From around the world.
15: Civilians on the ground are still bearing the brunt of this escalation during the time they're supposed to bring for them relief and tranquility.
16: Policymakers in Hungary and South Korea have been fighting to reverse declining birth rates with some controversial solutions.
17: The baby expecting loan, you have to get pregnant in that 5-year window. And if you can't have kids,

0: It's then you have to pay it back with a penalty.
1: Reproduction is not obligation. It is more of right. It shouldn't be imposed by employers or by the state.
2: The Population Bust. Meet the pronatalists on Al Jazeera.

0: Kapla. You're watching Al Jazeera live from Doha with me, Fully Batibo. Coming up on the program, Lebanon's army says an Israeli airstrike has killed several of its high-ranking soldiers, including a brigadier general. The U.S. and Iran exchange fire again despite a ceasefire. Iran's Revolutionary Guard says it fired missiles on U.S. bases in the Gulf. Officials in the DRC closed an airport in the eastern city of Bunia after an increase in the number of suspected Ebola cases. And Ukraine hits another oil facility inside Russia. How Kyiv is ramping up production of long-range drones as part of its new war strategy. The Lebanese army says an Israeli strike on a military vehicle in southern Lebanon has killed several high-ranking soldiers. Israel's military has confirmed it struck the vehicle after it identified what it called a threat to its forces. The vehicle was traveling on the Kardali-Nabatieh road at the time of the attack. A brigadier general is among those killed. Israel's military says the incident is now under review. The Israeli army has also issued new force displacement orders for five more towns in southern Lebanon. The affected areas sit just beneath the Zahrani River. And Israel is continuing its attacks in Lebanon's south. This is the aftermath of a strike on the town of Sakhsakieh. It comes despite the ceasefire deal announced by the U.S. earlier this week between Israel and Lebanon. Obaida Hito is following the latest developments from Tyre in southern Lebanon.
1: This is perhaps the highest level officer that has been killed here in southern Lebanon by Israel. It happened in a very volatile part of the country. The Israelis have spent the last 2 weeks or so trying to take the high ground, occupying new territory in southern Lebanon. The road these soldiers were traveling on transits from Marjayun district towards Nabatieh through Khardali. There is a large military base for the Lebanese armed forces in Marjayun district, and most likely they were going from position to position or changing up their shifts when this happened. Now that the Israeli army is saying that they interpreted the movement as a potential threat and that's why they targeted and they're reviewing, they're trying to walk back this very significant attack on Lebanese armed forces personnel and this very high-level officer alongside a captain and one more soldier. The situation remains quite volatile here in the south. There just was an airstrike here in Sadiqin around the city of Tyre. I think that this is an example of how volatile the situation is, despite there being a ceasefire agreed to, apparently, brokered by the United States, that is not turning into an actual stopping of carrying out military operations here in the south. And today we saw how the Lebanese armed forces are now in the line of fire.
0: In the last hour, Bahrain says it's intercepted three missiles and drones coming from Iran. Earlier, Iran's Revolutionary Guard says it launched strikes on U.S. bases in the Gulf in response to American attacks on its territory. The U.S. says Iran fired seven ballistic missiles towards Kuwait and Bahrain. Kuwaiti media reported its air defenses intercepted hostile missile and drone attacks. Bahrain also activated air raid sirens. Those strikes come as Pakistan's interior minister is due in Tehran later on Saturday. Central Command says the strikes came after the U.S. targeted Iranian radar sites in the southern city of Goruk and on Keshm Island. Both are located near the Strait of Hormuz. Washington says the attacks were defensive. Iran's Revolutionary Guard says it targeted a tanker near the Strait of Hormuz, forcing it to stop. Three others turned back. Al-Migdad Al-Ruhayd has more on those attacks for us from Tehran.
2: Right now, Iranian officials still presenting this repeated cycle as a defensive cycle of what they called American aggressions and American pressure on their maritime shipping and also the critical waterway, which is the Strait of Hormuz, and also the overlooking cities, which is on the latest Keshm Island, a telecommunication facility belonged to the IRGC, and also on Surik City, which is the IRGC stated clearly that they will restore respond to any attack in an immediate retaliation. And we have seen these latest attacks in two military assets here in the region, which is Ali Salim in Kuwait, American Air Base, and also the headquarters of American 5th Fleet in Bahrain. And this is the second incident in a matter of less than a week, actually, the latest one on late Wednesday. And also they are projecting that as a legitimate target for them, and because they are originator of the attack on their territory and their interest. And right now what we have seen is the diplomatic activity ongoing behind the scene. We are expecting the visit of Pakistani Interior Minister in the coming hours here in Tehran.
0: And Zain Bazravi here in Doha has the latest on the strikes on Gulf countries.
3: This is the second time that both Kuwait and Bahrain in less than a week have come under these retaliatory attacks that have been part of Iran's strategy, as part of its strategy for retaliating against the invasion by the U.S. and Israel. The Kuwaiti Foreign Ministry has come out and said, "We condemn and denounce in the strongest terms the heinous and repeated Iranian attacks, the latest of which was at dawn today." The Foreign Ministry going on to say Iranian attacks pose a direct threat to the lives of citizens and residents and to the security and stability of the region. These attacks cannot be justified or accepted under any pretext. Now, Kuwait and Bahrain and many countries here in the GCC have maintained large U.S. troop presence for some time, but they do not see this as a reason for Iran's retaliatory strategy. Bahrain has also gone on to say that its air defense systems intercepted and destroyed three missiles and several drones as part of defensive fire against what they describe it as Iran's continuous hostile approach through its, quote, sinful attacks with missiles and drones targeting civilians in the kingdom. Of course, Iran maintaining that it is attacking what it thinks are U.S. allies, U.S. targets in the region. And as long as these attacks go on, as long as the level of violence continues to maintain despite the ceasefire, it continues to put any sort of long-term negotiated halt in the fighting in jeopardy.
0: In other world news, the Democratic Republic of Congo has closed Bunia Airport after an increasing number of Ebola cases reported there in the last 48 hours. Authorities had closed the airport when the outbreak was first declared in Ituri province, but had reopened it on Monday. Let's get the latest with Alan Wakani, who's in Goma for us in Eastern DRC. Alan, just days after the WHO's chief said they were catching up with the outbreak, the number of Ebola cases is once again on the rise. Tell us about what's happening there.
4: Well, what is happening right now, authorities are worrying. They are worrying because of the number of cases growing, as you said it yourself. It's because also we have seen since last week the massive deployment on the ground in terms of logistic and also medical personnel. WHO, they have now permanent presence in the area. And also they have managed, for example, to deploy some of the mobile detection system, which is helping to get more to, the result from the ground, like in the area, the remote area of Mungwalu. They managed, they succeeded with all the help from different partners to contain or to control now contact within the town of Bunia. But now the problem is in the each 24 hours, the number they are recording or they are reporting, it's going higher instead of coming down. Even though authorities were very correct by saying, for example, this outbreak in the level that it has been going, and also the delay that also occurred around how they detected it with delays, they were saying clearly that it will take 4 to 6 months before they may have a fully control of this. But at least they were also trusting that with the whole the logistic deploy on the ground, they might control. But the problem is coming mainly from families. The majority of people were still resisting, and also people were not, for example, denouncing cases. But now massive number of them are coming from different corner. But majority are coming when it's too late, for example. A whole families, from child to a father, you will see they are already in a very bad condition, which is increasing the number. But at the same time, they're worrying that this number, it's showing clearly that it's a big battle that they have to

0: to start from now on, right, because people are dying every day and also numbers are increasing. This is the main worry growing right now in the area.
1: And Bunia Airport, Anna, is a vital transit hub. What does closing it mean? What impact is that going to have?
0: Well, it's meaning a lot because the worry of the officials right now is also is Bunia to be the threat for other part of the country as well, because we have different flights going in and a big number of people with the border closing with Uganda right now. People are trying even to travel from different parts so that they can even connect their flights in another side of the country. Eastern of DRC is a big commercial hub that people travel to China. They go across the world using Ethiopian Airlines from Lubumbashi. And since they reopened this airport just a week after, majority of them were now coming out from Bunia by going. So authorities are fearing this airport is very big, and also some big airplane are going in, taking massive number of passengers with the closure of Uganda, as I said. They are fearing also for the Kinshasa town and Lubumbashi, for example, because these are the place majority of people from Ituri are going. So it is the fear from authorities that they may, while they are fighting to control the outbreak within Ituri, this airport may be the cause or even the route for taking the outbreak out of the province of Ituri, but they decided to close it for now. And this is another bad news for the people in the region so far, showing even the fear growing around.
1: Alaa Wakani, that's our Alaa Wakani reporting there live from Goma in Eastern Democratic Republic of Congo. Thank you, Alaa. A Ukrainian drone strike has hit an oil depot in Russia. The attack happened in the southern Krasnodar region. Footage shows a fire at the site. No casualties have been reported. A separate Ukrainian drone hit close to a military base in St. Petersburg. City officials told people to stay inside their homes. Ukraine's President Volodymyr Zelensky, meanwhile, says momentum on the battlefield is shifting in Kyiv's favor. Ukraine has stepped up strikes on Russia's oil facilities, deploying long-range drones capable of reaching targets up to 1,700 kilometers inside Russian territory. Audrey McAlpine reports from a secret weapons production facility in Ukraine.
2: This is the beating heart of Ukraine's new strategy. Plastic, glue, and a whole lot of carbon fiber that may be changing the tide of the war. At this underground factory, the defense company Firepoint assembles hundreds of long-range drones every day. Different floors, different parts, all manufactured in secrecy.
3: At the end, these parts come together, both the body and the wings, to make one single drone that will be launched deep inside of Russia.
4: We've seen more and more strikes on Russian oil exports. Mm-hmm. Is that a priority?
5: FP1 is a long-range drones. It's right now is the cheapest drones.
2: Dennis Stillerman is the company's co-founder. He says Firepoint's drones are now among Ukraine's most widely used weapons for strikes inside Russia.
5: Most of all OTC done by this drone.
2: And the attacks have been mounting. Repeated strikes on storage terminals, refineries, and export hubs across Russia are stretching Moscow's air defenses thin. Ukraine calls them long-range sanctions, a campaign of strikes targeting the oil industry that generates roughly a quarter of Russia's state revenue, and which Ukraine says is used to fund the war. For everyday Ukrainians, the recent success on the battlefield is a welcome morale boost.
6: Happiness, first of all.
7: It's time they understand that they can be punched back and to keep their noses out of here.
8: Russians should also feel the war on their own skin. The war goes back to where it came from.
2: No longer on the back foot, Ukraine hopes the tide of the war may finally be changing in its favor. Audrey McAlpine, Al Jazeera, Ukraine.
1: In Gaza, an Israeli strike hit a tent in Khan Yunis on Saturday, killing one Palestinian. Medical sources say Mohand Otman Farwana died just hours before he was supposed to get married. On Friday, another Israeli strike on a tent in Khan Yunis killed one woman and injured 16 others. Israeli soldiers have killed a seven-month-old Palestinian baby in the occupied West Bank. This comes as near-daily Israeli military incursions, home demolitions,

0: and settler attacks are growing. Dalia Al-Masri reports.
1: A baby's milk bottle sits untouched inside a bullet-riddled car. Seven-month-old Sam Abu Haykal is dead. Palestinian officials say Israeli soldiers shot at the family's vehicle near Hebron in the occupied West Bank, killing the baby and injuring both of his parents. The family says they were driving near a checkpoint when they saw Israeli soldiers ahead.
2: We found them shooting at us. We thought these were warning shots. One bullet struck my grandson, hit his face and crossed his head, striking his mother's cheek where it lodged. The bullet also grazed his father's finger.
1: Doctors were unable to save Sam after the bullet struck his head.
2: The mother is currently hospitalized and asleep, but what is happening to us in the West Bank is unbelievable and unacceptable. We cannot keep living under these circumstances. We are being harmed just because we decided to stay in our homes.
1: The Israeli military says troops opened fire after identifying what it called a vehicle moving toward them. It says three Palestinians were injured and the incident is under review. The killing comes as Israel's army continues to act with total impunity. The UN says more than 1,000 Palestinians have been killed in military raids and settler attacks since October 2023. A baby who had barely begun his life is now another victim of Israel's military occupation. Just 7 months of life, gone within seconds. Dalia Al-Masri, Al Jazeera.
0: Still ahead on Al Jazeera. A call for accountability. Supporters of India's satirical cockroach movement say the education system is failing them. They want the minister out.
3: In-depth analysis of the day's headlines.
4: There will be no absolute winner in this war, and there will be no absolute loser. 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
5: The torch of global leadership is passing from the United States to China.
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6: Congo holds minerals that are so essential to artificial intelligence that no matter what happens there, the international community is now going to move from a perspective of bringing peace and justice.
3: Inside story on Al Jazeera.
7: On Counting the Cost. From India to Indonesia, Asian currencies are under pressure. Central banks are spending billions to prevent their decline, but can they curb the slide? And what are governments doing to protect people's buying power? Counting the Cost on Al Jazeera.

0: Hello again, a reminder of our top stories on Al Jazeera. An Israeli strike on a military vehicle has killed two Lebanese officers and one soldier in southern Lebanon. A brigadier general and a captain are among the dead. In the last hour, Bahrain says it's intercepted three missiles and drones coming from Iran. Earlier, Iran's Revolutionary Guard says it launched strikes on U.S. bases in the Gulf in response to American attacks on its territory. And the Democratic Republic of Congo has closed Bunia Airport in the east after an increasing number of Ebola cases reported there in the last 48 hours. Passengers from Bunia have been barred from traveling to other parts of DRC. Only humanitarian flights holding special permits will be allowed to operate. To India now, where supporters of an online parody-turned-political movement have gathered in New Delhi for the first time. Hundreds of mostly young people are staging a sit-in in the capital, calling for the resignation of the education minister. The event is being seen as an early test of whether the satirical cockroach Janata Party can channel its online popularity into broader grassroots support. The founder has flown in from the U.S. to take part in the demonstrations. The Cockroach Party got its name after India's Chief Justice likened critics and some unemployed young people to cockroaches. The movement was launched a few weeks ago and has quickly gained more than 22 million followers online. Its US-based founder says nearly all of those followers are based in India. The movement says it speaks for young Indians frustrated by unemployment, national exam-related scandals, and rising living costs. But the group has come under intense scrutiny by the government. Officials have questioned its rapid rise and have blocked its X account, citing security concerns. India has more than 700 million people under the age of 30, and youth unemployment is officially at nearly 10%. Rebecca Bundun has more from the demonstrations in New Delhi.
1: Until today, this was an online viral youth movement, and this was really the first time that it actually took to the streets, and there were big expectations for this. And we did see the crowds gather throughout the day. The numbers increased steadily by the afternoon. Once Abhijit Dipke was there on stage, we saw much larger numbers, perhaps going into the thousands once you count media and all the spectators as well. But it got off to a bit of a slow start. But clearly there is that support, but it doesn't seem to fully reflect what we're seeing in terms of the scale that we've seen online over the past couple of weeks. That explosion, 22 million followers on Instagram, that's way more than the ruling BJP party, and they managed to achieve that in just a couple of weeks. They were here today. The aim, the party or the youth movement said, was to call for the resignation of India's education minister. They're angered by the demonstrators, are angered by recent exam issues, including the medical entrance examination last month that ended up being cancelled, affecting many, many students in India because of allegations that the papers had been leaked, and also over the marking system, the new digital marking system for their CBSE school leavers exam. Again, another big issue there that people are angry about.
0: The U.S. is increasing pressure on Cuba, moving to punish foreign companies doing business on the island. President Trump has signaled tougher action against Havana. Our Latin America editor, Lucia Newman, reports.
2: The Trump administration has lifted the decades-long suspension of a law that sanctions third countries that do business with Cuba, especially its main lifeline, tourism. The 1996 Helms-Burton Act allows U.S. citizens to sue foreign companies deemed to be trafficking in commercial property confiscated by the Cuban government after the 1959 revolution. That means that tourist hotels, homes, and other properties are fair game, and that foreign executives can lose their right to U.S. visas. Lawsuits that target tourism, including cruise ships using expropriated port facilities, have already had a major impact on Cuba's crippled economy. Now, the Spanish hotel chain Meliá, the first to begin investing in Cuba decades ago, has announced it's closing 15 of the 34 properties it manages. And they're not alone. Washington says it's targeting Gaesa, Cuba's largest company that belongs to the army and that runs the lion's share of tourism facilities. already a total fuel blockade imposed by the Trump administration on Cuba since January has left the country without energy and in the middle of an unprecedented humanitarian crisis.
3: For more than 65 years, the essence of U.S. policy toward Cuba has remained the same: to provoke hunger and despair in order to overthrow our government.
2: The U.S. government's goal is indeed to force Cuba's government to give in to pressure and allow major economic and political reforms. Since the 1959 revolution, Cuba's one-party communist state has been seen as a thorn in Washington's side, that not even the world's longest-running economic, financial, and political embargo has been able to remove. But 401k, that, says Trump, is about to change.
4: And we're going to handle that as soon as we've finished. I like to do one thing at a time, and we'll take care of the Islamic Republic of Iran. And as soon as that's done on our way back, we'll just make a little brief stopover.
5: Mr. President,
4: we'll take care of it.
2: Thursday, Washington sanctioned President

0: President Miguel Díaz-Canel and members of former President Raúl Castro's family. But how Trump ultimately plans to, quote, take care of Cuba is the big question, as the island's leadership refuses to capitulate. Lucia Newman, Al Jazeera.
1: A judge in Peru has said left-wing presidential candidate Roberto Sanchez will stand trial on suspicion of making false statements about party funding. The decision comes ahead of a presidential runoff vote on Sunday. Sanchez will face Keiko Fujimori. Her father, former President Alberto Fujimori, was convicted of rights abuses for a violent crackdown on leftist armed groups in the 1990s. And 2 million first-time voters could decide the outcome of Sunday's runoff in Peru. Many young voters are worried about political instability and a lack of job opportunities. Al Jazeera's Mariana Sanchez reports from the highlands of central Peru.
2: On weekends, 18-year-old Judith Medina returns from the capital, Ayacucho, to her village. She helps her mother plant and harvest the small plot of land they own. In Vincho's district in the highlands of Ayacucho, the women in her family embroider handicrafts to help pay for school. Judith is a medical student, and it's her first time voting in a presidential race.
3: Thinking about me and my family and the next generations, I hope that the candidate I vote for will truly support my community, the children and the new generations, with education and sports.
2: Nearby, 23-year-old Giovanna Curi works in her family's small trout business. She says Peru's leaders don't make much of a difference for her.
4: We are from the countryside. We want to go further and have something in life, but we also want to help our parents.
2: Nearly 40% of Peruvians in Ayacucho live in poverty.
5: The newly elected voters in rural areas in Ayacucho and throughout the country face a harsh reality. Many lack access to higher education, healthcare, and there are hardly any job opportunities, so they have to migrate to the provincial capitals.
2: Ayacucho offers few options to move on. There's only one university in the city. These archaeology students say they are lucky to have the opportunity to become professionals. However, Diana Castro says her future depends only on her.
6: It's often said that the state gives opportunities to young people, but if we look at reality, it's false. Let's just say that the state doesn't offer me anything.
2: 400,000 youngsters voting in Sunday's election live in rural Peru. Their votes could tip the balance in a highly contested election, even though many voters will go to the polls with a sense of distrust. Mariana Sanchez, Al Jazeera, Ayacucho.
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22: 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I need to stay positive.
23: I realized that I need to do more with my life.
24: 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I want to change who I am. I want to be trustworthy. I want to be responsible.
25: People keep getting inspired through the stories of others.
26: Bringing the community.

0: to consciously agree to put the past behind and move forward. Because all what we need is being able to move forward.
1: And that isn't just a matter of science. That's a matter of what do you think about your fellow human beings?
2: Because that is a matter of democracy.
3: Israel is still attacking Lebanon after the U.S. announces another ceasefire. Hezbollah has continued fighting too, though it wasn't part of talks between the Israeli and Lebanese governments in Washington. So, what's next for Lebanon's people? This is Inside Story.

0: Hello and welcome to the show. I'm Sami Zeidan. Another ceasefire brokered by the US for Lebanon. The deal is the result of talks this time between Israeli and Lebanese officials. But Israel has continued to carry out attacks, as has Hezbollah, which has rejected the agreement. It wasn't even part of negotiations. Tehran backs the armed group, and it says any deal with the US to end the Iran war must include Lebanon and an end to the Israeli occupation there. Well, since fighting began early in March, Israeli attacks have killed more than 3,500 people and displaced about one-fifth of the Lebanese population. So what's a ceasefire deal worth if Hezbollah isn't even included? Why is it being pushed by the US? What are the strategies of the different parties and the risks of a deepening conflict? We'll discuss that with our guests shortly. But first, this report from Imran Allah Khan.
1: Clouds of smoke in Lebanon's skies as Israel launches more attacks in the south after a new ceasefire was announced. The agreement, brokered by the U.S., looks to renew a shaky truce between Israel and the Lebanese government. Israel says it's been targeting Hezbollah sites, but the armed group hasn't been part of the talks. Hezbollah has rejected the ceasefire, calling the plan surrender under fire, as Israel continues to occupy Lebanese territory. But the deal would require Hezbollah to remove its fighters from the south and stop attacking Israeli troops. The agreement would also set up pilot zones under the exclusive control of the Lebanese armed forces. Throughout Lebanon, people are feeling pessimistic about the truce.
2: First, Israel cannot be trusted, neither can the U.S. They say there's a ceasefire, but people are dying. Children are getting killed while saying there's a ceasefire. What ceasefire are they talking about? It's a lie. It's not true.
1: And Israelis close to the Lebanese border say they aren't surprised by how the situation is playing out.
3: We've been here before. We'll be here again. They say ceasefire, and then as soon as they announce the ceasefire, we get rockets from Hezbollah.
1: Israel and the Lebanese government agreed back in April to cease hostilities, and Israel said it reserved the right to take all necessary measures in self-defense at any time. Since Israel renewed its assault in early March, more than 3,000 people have been killed across Lebanon. And more than 1 million people have been forcefully displaced from their homes. It's not clear if talks planned for later this month will go ahead, or when Israel's occupation of Lebanon might end. Imran Allah Khan, Al Jazeera, for Inside Story.
0: Let's bring our guests into the show. We have joining us from Beirut, Heiko Wimmen, International Crisis Group's Project Director for Iraq, Syria and Lebanon. From Tel Aviv, Nimrod Novik, former Special Envoy and Senior Advisor to former Israeli Prime Minister Shimon Peres. And from Cambridge, Massachusetts, Rami Khoury, a Distinguished Fellow at the American University of Beirut. Thank you all for coming. Let me start with Heiko in Beirut. Can a ceasefire agreement reached between Lebanon and Israel, but not including one of the main parties to the conflict, really be effective?
4: Well, I think the answer is obvious. You know, if one of the combatants rejects the ceasefire, then there is not going to be a ceasefire. That is quite plain.
0: And not only and also, rejecting it, Heiko, but not being part of the agreement, not even being part of the talks, right?
4: Well, you know, look, I'm not sure that part is necessarily the essential.

0: Muhammad, who would speak on behalf of Hezbollah. So, I mean, they don't necessarily have to sit on the table.
1: But that scenario isn't there this time, Heiker, right? We don't have a ML-style indirect representation for Hezbollah.
0: No, we don't. And Hezbollah has refused that whole process from the outset, and now they have rejected the result. I would say also the other combatant in the recent past has shown a very peculiar understanding of ceasefires, which basically meant that the other side ceases fire and they continue to fire. So again, I guess that also makes the question mark even bigger.
1: Talking about big question marks, Nimrod in Tel Aviv, judging by what's been happening on the ground, judging by the latest statements just dropping from Israel's prime minister, does it look like Israel will interpret this agreement as basically a green light to continue operations in Lebanon until it is satisfied?
2: I'm afraid so, and I'm not sure what is until it is satisfied entails. I'm not sure that the government knows what satisfaction is. I'd say that whereas Israelis are as one, united around our right for self-defense, that does not cover for the current government policy. And there is substantial opposition, not just among veterans of national security, but also in the general public, for the fact that this government is limping on one leg, force alone, whereas even the general public realizes that force alone is not going to solve political problems. And therefore, diplomacy has to be engaged and in a serious way. Thus far, any diplomacy has been imposed on Jerusalem by Washington rather than emanating from an Israeli initiative.
1: Let me bring Rami into it. Looking at the announcement, at least, by the U.S. State Department, which was posted on the website about this agreement, it mentions the need for a Hezbollah withdrawal. That's a Lebanese group withdrawing from Lebanese territory. No mention of the need for an Israeli withdrawal from occupied Lebanese territory. Can that really work without addressing the root cause of conflict, occupation?
3: Well, Sammy, it cannot, clearly. But this is the tradition. This is the legacy of almost 100 years of Zionist groups and then the State of Israel working with Western powers, first the British, then the French, and then the Americans now, working to ensure the superiority and supremacy of the Israeli or Zionist groups in the region. And then secondarily, the Arab groups or the Iranians or whoever else is there might get some of the crumbs left over. This is a very long legacy. It's almost a century. So there's nothing surprising about this. What's surprising is it's so blatant, the double standards, the bias, support the accomplice, being accomplices to the occupation, to ethnic cleansing, to genocide in Gaza by Western powers is now so obvious and out in the open, and they almost boast about it, and they want to institutionalize it. So this is really a great tragedy for the whole region, and particularly for the Israelis and the Arabs, the Lebanese, the Palestinians, the Iranians, whoever they're dealing with, but also for the United States' credibility, which is pretty much shot. Nobody's going to sign an agreement with the U.S. that is only based on a U.S. Government signature. Nobody's going to take that anywhere.
1: All right, I want to delve into a little more of the details of this agreement before we move on. Heiko, the State Department announcement also makes no mention of the right of Lebanese civilians to return to their homes out of areas Israel forced them out of. Where does that agreement leave the more than 1 million Lebanese who've been subjected to forced displacement?
0: It ignores them for now. But I mean, look, I mean, I think it's the assumption is that that's the underlying assumption really in this text and the prescription really is that the Lebanese army takes control.

0: of the South that Hezbollah is kicked out, withdraws, a combination, something between the two, and that once that is achieved, then supposedly there would be no problem or no obstacle for these people to return. I mean, it's an implicit assumption now. I mean, it would of course require that Israel is satisfied, as the colleague in Tel Aviv said, is satisfied with the outcome, and we don't know, as he rightly noticed, what that really means. I mean, I used to be like flippant and say, you know, the Israelis will not feel safe until the last kitchen knife in the last corner of the Bekaa has been taken from the last Shiite household. I mean, the Israeli view of security, the security is very expansive, and as a colleague has recently described it, the rubble doctrine. So basically, surround yourself by ruins so that nobody can come even close to the borders. So I think this assumption is that once the Lebanese army takes control of these areas, people can return safely and rebuild is probably overly optimistic, but I guess that's the premise.
1: That's leaving a lot of faith in assumptions for the fate of more than a million people. Nimrod, I imagine probably the US and Israel were not expecting Hezbollah to accept this agreement, given some forces. So what was the objective then? Was the real objective to really recruit the Lebanese army into the fight against Hezbollah? Is that more the win from the perspective of Israel and the US, do you think?
2: I don't think that Hezbollah position has anything to do with the substance or content of the document that was agreed upon or announced by the State Department in Washington. I think Hezbollah position is determined by Tehran, and Tehran is interested in sabotaging any opportunity for Israeli-Lebanese progress.
1: Nimrod, you don't think that Hezbollah—it's made up of Lebanese. You don't think that they actually care about the interests of some of their communities?
2: Absolutely, absolutely.
1: No?
2: Look, I'm as critical of the document and the fact that it does not spell out Israeli commitment for total withdrawal from any inch of Lebanese territory once security situation enables that. More than that, I think that should be not an American position, but rather that the Israeli Prime Minister and Minister of Defense, rather than calling for taking more territory of Lebanon, to declare that we are not there to grab territory, which we are not, which brings me to Mr. Khoury's, I think, false account of Israeli and Zionist history. 600,000 Jews were not dominant when they declared the state and were on the basis of UN Security Council General Assembly resolution and were invaded by six Arab countries. And when Egypt offered peace with Israel, Israel didn't hold on to territory three times its size, but rather traded it for peace with Egypt. Now, Israel is not out for territory. Israel is out for security. And I will grant you that today's government, in departure with past Israeli policies and practices, believes that security zones enhance security. This is not the common view of the Israeli security establishment, of former security officials. This is the view of the current government, and I hope that with the coming elections, there will be a sea change in that as well.
1: Nimrod, when you say it's not out for territory, but it wants security zones, well, isn't that territory? And isn't that what 20 UN special rapporteurs and independent human rights experts spoke about on the 15th of April when they said they referred to what they called the deliberate destructions of homes is a weapon of war and points to ethnic cleansing?

0: I think I was too quick, perhaps. So maybe my point was not made properly. I said that the current government departs from traditional Israeli policy by insisting on security zones which infringe on the sovereignty of Lebanon, uh-huh. of Syria, and not sovereignty, but on the territorial integrity of Gaza. Many of us believe that this is a stark departure from past Israeli policy, decades, where we traded peace for territory and insisted on security only from within our own borders. We withdrew from Lebanon in 2000 to the last inch. I believe we will withdraw from Lebanon to the last inch. Okay. Unfortunately, my current government is not creating the conditions that will leverage the courage of the current Lebanese government, which wishes what we do, which is to disarm Hezbollah. That is going to be a painstaking, long process requiring Israeli commitment to withdraw to the last inch, requiring international support for the Lebanese government and the Lebanese armed forces. It's not going to happen overnight, but Israeli security, in the end, would be secured from within our sovereign borders.
1: Okay, let me bring in Rami Khoury. I'm sure you want to get back in on some of Nimrod's challenge to your understanding of history. But before, you know, I want to try and avoid going too much back into history. We can keep a little bit focused on what's happening now and at least look at this part of the recent history. Has the agreement announced by the US changed the peace equation from what was understood before, an end to Israeli operations, an end to Israeli occupation, withdrawal, in return for an end to Hezbollah operations, to a new equation of an end to Israeli operations in return for disarming and withdrawal of Hezbollah, not an end to Israeli occupation, not in return for a withdrawal of Israel?
2: Yes, Sammy, I really enjoyed listening to Nimrod's points. I won't answer them. We don't have time for that. But it's a classic presentation of Zionist Israeli propaganda and talking points, which is fascinating, but really irrelevant. And I won't respond to it because we don't play that game anymore. The Arab countries played it for 50 years and got us nowhere except genocides and ethnic cleansing and stuff. So we'll leave that for another time. Maybe here and I will sit and have a coffee one day and have a good chat somewhere. On your point, the problem with the Lebanon situation and the negotiations and the so-called ceasefires is that they don't give both sides equal rights. They don't treat the Lebanese and the Israelis. Forget about the fact that Hezbollah is not in the negotiations. They're talking to the Lebanese government, which is fair enough. It is a government, but it's a government that doesn't have any military serious control over sovereignty in Lebanon or war and peace. That's Hezbollah. So there has to be a more comprehensive negotiation, but that can only happen if there's a presumption that the Lebanese and the Israelis have equal rights, whether given by, you know, God to Abraham or international law or the Constitution or UN membership, or you can take any source you want. But you have to assume that the Lebanese and the Israelis have equal rights to sovereignty, to security, and to self-defense. That isn't there. The American sponsoring of the talks is a sign that this is designed to perpetuate the bias towards Zionism and the State of Israel. And this is exactly what we're seeing. You know, this is the fourth instance now in the last many years of groups in the Middle East who have resisted
1: Israel. But to achieve what,
2: Israel,
1: Rami,
2: and the...
1: what do you see then is the U.S. goal here? It's unlikely to actually achieve a ceasefire. Why did the U.S. push this? To achieve what?
2: What does the U.S. want to achieve?
1: Yeah.
2: Well, it wants to achieve the superiority of the aims of the U.S. positions and interests and the Israeli positions. The Lebanese, Palestinians, and others are secondary and peripheral. And this has been the tradition, which I mentioned, for about 100 years. But the reason the U.S. and Israel are so intense in their fighting in Lebanon is that this is the fourth time that groups in the Middle East resist Israel and the U.S. militarily. They pay a heavy price. So you had it in Palestine, you had it in Yemen, you had it in Iran, and now in Lebanon. And the U.S. and Israel cannot withstand that. They can't have people resisting them and forcing them into ceasefires. So this is one of the reasons.
1: All right, let me bring Heiko into this, because we've mentioned a bunch of things here, taking on armed groups. Nimrod mentioned disarming Hezbollah. The announcement by the U.S. State Department does refer to these pilot zones, which will be under the control exclusively of the Lebanese army, to the exclusion, it says, of all non-state actors. It also calls for the withdrawal of Hezbollah forces south of the Litani. Can the Lebanese army achieve all of that without sparking a civil war?
3: I mean, look, it seems to me, first of all, very questionable if any of these pilot zones can actually be established, you know, as long as fighting rages across the rest of the region. So you're creating a few islands of where you have a ceasefire, and then everywhere else is hell. You know, so that sounds a bit odd as an idea. It's also not clear to me if this means the Israelis are withdrawing and handing over territory that they have, so to speak, cleared from Hezbollah, or if they expect the Lebanese army to clear areas of Hezbollah, and there's different likelihoods for conflict between these scenarios. What is clear, I think, and that's very really definite, is that the current army leadership is not ready to go into anything that where there's a real risk of confrontation.
1: Nimrod, from your experience in government, is there a clear, achievable objective from the expanding military operations, the expanding footprint of the Israeli military in Lebanon?
0: Not at all. I don't think that it even answers for short-term security concerns. I believe that we are witnessing on a daily basis Hezbollah weapon of those drones that are flied by a wire and therefore cannot be intercepted electronically.
1: So, let me draw more on your experience in government. Why do you think Netanyahu wants to keep this going? Does he see a political necessity as we get close to elections? What's your take?
0: I'm afraid so. I'm afraid that whatever his personal inclination, he is totally beholden to very extreme elements that he brought into his government. People with expansionist and Jewish supremacist kind of ideologies. They may fall into the category of the old Arab school that of propaganda that Samir Khoury represents, but they are a minority in society. They were brought into government by Netanyahu for personal needs, and they are probably going to be out of government comes October. And at that point, I think we're going to see a sea change in Israeli policy in Lebanon and elsewhere, because all five leaders of the current opposition are in one mind that we should end the war in Lebanon, get out of Lebanon, and help the courageous government of Lebanon receive the means necessary in order to face up to Hezbollah and eventually force its disarmament.
1: Rami, we just have a few minutes left, and there's an obvious angle we haven't spoken about here, and that is the conflict in Iran. Is part of this agreement designed to demonstrate that the conflict in Lebanon is separate and can be resolved separately from the conflict in Iran? Is that how you read one of the U.S. goals here?
2: Yeah, the Lebanon conflict is not only linked to the Iran conflict. It is really central in many ways, or pivotal, to most of the major political and military conflicts in the region. Iran, Israel, Lebanon, Israel, U.S., Iran, Netanyahu, Trump, all of the tensions

0: conflicts and internally within Lebanon, they're all focused on this situation right now. And that's why everybody is so fighting so fiercely. Netanyahu and Trump desperately need a win to deal with their precarious situation at home. And they're going to try to get in Lebanon because they haven't done it in Yemen or Palestine or Iran. And their main force is their main weapon is military force or sanctions or threats or whatever. And this doesn't work because there's a new mentality in the region. And of course, this comes at a heavy price. Everybody pays a heavy price in this, including Israelis, but also the Lebanese, the Palestinians, the Iranians. So you have to address the root causes of the situation. And the root cause is the conflict from the last 100 years between the Palestinian indigenous majority in Palestine and the Zionist Israeli settler colonial state that came in and now occupies and runs all of Palestine. That conflict needs to be resolved equitably by international law to the satisfaction and respecting the rights of all sides, both sides.
1: Okay, so many more questions, but unfortunately not a lot more time to get into them. For now, I'm sure you'll all be back at some point to continue this. Doesn't look like Middle East conflict is going away anytime soon. So at this point, let's thank all of our guests, Heiko Wimmen, Nimrod Novik and Rami Khoury. And thank you too for watching. You can see the show again anytime by visiting our website, aljazeera.com. And for further discussion, head over to our Facebook page. 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You can also join the conversation on X. Our handle is @AJInsideStory. For now, that's it from me and the team here. Al Jazeera's coverage continues in a moment, so do stay with us here on Al Jazeera.
2: Once thought to be in decline in the US, a debilitating disease is ravishing the mining community.
3: But it's the dust you don't see that's so fine. That's the one that's killing us.
2: Faultlines delves deep into America's coal industry to investigate the surge of black lung and asks why efforts to protect miners are falling short.
4: You can't put a price on life.
5: 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I'm more scared about what it's going to do to my family.
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6: People here in Western Kenya say they've been marginalized for years. Kenya has never had a president from this part of the country.
7: We now have the confirmed election results. They know that their leader has not won, so that people could take to the streets in greater number and greater momentum.

0: healthy with Taiwan.
1: Tripoli, Lebanon's second largest city, is sheltering hundreds of thousands of refugees fleeing Israeli bombardment in the south. And 25-year-old Angelina volunteers to provide essential aid to the displaced. But with pressures at work and skyrocketing living costs, she's increasingly aware that she is as vulnerable as those she seeks to help. Witness Lebanon, what holds us together on Al Jazeera.

0: Hello, I'm Fully Batibo. This is the News Hour on Al Jazeera, live from Doha. Coming up in the next 60 minutes, no let-up in Israeli strikes on southern Lebanon. Attacks have killed at least 10 people, including three high-ranking Lebanese soldiers. The U.S. and Iran exchange fire again despite a ceasefire. Iran's Revolutionary Guard says it fired missiles on U.S. bases in the Gulf. Also this hour, officials in the DRC closed the airport in the eastern city of Bunia after an increase in suspected Ebola cases. And from the highlands of rural Peru, voters tell us their biggest concerns ahead of a highly contested presidential runoff. The Lebanese army says an Israeli strike on a military vehicle in southern Lebanon has killed several high-ranking soldiers. The Israeli military says it struck the vehicle after it identified what it called a threat to its forces. Hezbollah has called the attack cowardly, deliberate and premeditated. The Lebanese army vehicle was traveling on the Kardali-Nabatieh road. At the time of the attack, a brigadier general is among those killed. The Israeli military says the incident is now under review. The Israeli army has also issued forced displacement orders for five more towns in southern Lebanon. The areas affected sit beneath the Zahrani River. And Israeli forces have targeted Saskakieh, killing six people. Another person was killed in a drone strike on a bicycle. The attacks come despite a ceasefire deal announced by the U.S. earlier this week. Let's go to Al Jazeera's Obaida Hito, who's in Tyre, southern Lebanon. So the death toll from Israeli attacks increasing this Saturday. Obaida, tell us first about the significance of the Lebanese soldiers being killed and what we know about the circumstances of the attack that killed them.
1: That's right. At least 10 people have been killed in Israeli attacks today in southern Lebanon. Three of them Lebanese soldiers. One of them is a brigadier general, the other a captain, and the third a soldier. They were in their vehicle traveling along the Kardali-Nabatieh road. This is a main road connecting the Marjayoun district to Nabatieh. It crosses through Marjayoun just underneath the high ridgeline where the Beaufort Castle is, where Israel has recently taken the high ground and continues to engage in exchanges of fire with Hezbollah. The situation remains quite tense here in the south. There have been strikes on many of the locations that you mentioned that were issued forced evacuation orders earlier today, like Aramta, as well as Mashghara and Suhmur in the western Biqa Valley. And I want to point your attention now to smoke that's rising just across the bay there. In the town of Bayada, a few minutes ago, we saw Hezbollah launch at least four rockets towards Israeli positions. One of them has landed there where Israeli troops are occupying Lebanese territory. This has been a front line for the last 2 months or so as Israel continues to expand its occupation of southern Lebanon. And they say that's because Hezbollah continues to carry out attacks and threatening the national security of Israel and its communities in the north. But these attacks happened inside Lebanese territory. These are Israeli troops inside Lebanese territory that have been targeted by Hezbollah. Hezbollah says that they're going to continue to fight back as long as Israeli troops are present inside Lebanese territory.
0: The Israeli army, as you said, issued new force displacement orders for the south. What areas are affected and what impact is that having on the civilian populations on the ground?
1: Today's evacuation orders are in the north of the Litani River region, in Sidon, in Jizin, as well as the western Biqa Valley. That's important because these are areas that are north of this security zone that Israel has been talking about for the most of the last 2 months. These are way beyond the yellow security line that's 10 kilometers deep, where Israel currently occupies 55 towns and villages at least in southern Lebanon. These are places where, for the past 2 months, people have been going to north of the Litani River, thinking that they're going to be safe. Some of the locations that were specifically identified today are home to thousands of internally displaced people. Now they're having to get up and leave. They don't have a lot of options. The Israeli military is telling them, go north of the Zahrani River. But even if they go north of the Zahrani River, the government is very pressed in terms of resources and ability to respond to the needs of all of these people. Over a million Lebanese citizens have been displaced from their homes, some of them multiple times since 2023. And for a huge portion of them, they don't have the option of ever

0: getting back home, because until now, Israel says they're not going to be pulling out of southern Lebanon, and that the people who live in these towns and villages that are currently occupied won't be able to come back anytime soon.
1: Yeah, desperate situation, no doubt, for those civilians. Obaida Hito reporting there live from Tyre in southern Lebanon. Thank you very much, Obaida. In other developments in the region, Bahrain says it's intercepted 3 missiles and drones coming from Iran. Earlier, Iran's Revolutionary Guard says it launched strikes on U.S. bases in the Gulf in response to American attacks on its territory. The U.S. says Iran fired 7 ballistic missiles towards Kuwait and Bahrain, as Pakistan's interior minister is due in Tehran later on Saturday. Central Command says those strikes came after the U.S. targeted Iranian radar sites in the southern city of Gorukh and on Keshem Island. Both are located near the Strait of Hormuz. Washington says the attacks were defensive. Iran's Revolutionary Guard says it targeted a tanker near the Strait of Hormuz, forcing it to stop. 3 others turned back. Al-Migdad Al-Ruhaid has more on the attacks from Tehran.
2: Right now, Iranian officials still presenting this repeated cycle as a defensive cycle of what they called American aggressions and American pressure on their maritime shipping, and also the critical waterway, which is the Strait of Hormuz, and also the overlooking cities, which is on the latest Keshem Island, a telecommunication facility belonged to the IRGC, and also on Sirik City, which is the IRGC stated clearly that they will respond to any attack in an immediate retaliation. And we have seen these latest attacks in 2 military assets here in the region, which is Ali Salim in Kuwait, American airbase, and also the headquarters of American 5th Fleet in Bahrain. And this is the second incident in a matter of less than a week, actually, the latest one on late Wednesday. And also they are projecting that as a legitimate target for them, and because they are originator of the attack on their territory and their interest. And right now what we have seen is the diplomatic activity ongoing behind the scene. We are expecting the visit of Pakistani Interior Minister in the coming hours here in Tehran.
1: Let's now bring in Zain Bazravi, who's here in Doha for us. So Zain, more interceptions in Bahrain in the last 2 hours or so, and many countries in the region, including Qatar, condemning these latest Iranian strikes. Tell us about what's been happening.
3: That is correct. There's a familiar pattern that's taken shape when it comes to these attacks. We see them happen. The countries respond. They retaliate. There's defensive fire. That's followed by debris fall. Kuwait's firefighting force confirming that firefighters responded early morning today to 3 unusual incidents resulting from defensive interception operations, including 2 fires caused by falling debris. That is really going to be concerning for GCC leadership, for residents here in the GCC. That debris fall became a real problem at the height of the war weeks ago. And what we are seeing is a resounding condemnation once again by various GCC countries. Qatar's Ministry of Foreign Affairs doing what it continuously, consistently does, condemning these attacks, calling for an end to the violence, calling for a negotiated solution. Kuwait's foreign ministry putting out a statement saying, "We condemn Iran's aggression against the sovereignty of Kuwait, which poses a threat to regional and international security." It goes on to say violations of technically, we are in a ceasefire, it's worth reminding people. Violations undermine international efforts to restore security and stability in the region. Bahrain also saying, once again, it intercepted more attacks, and says of Iran, it continues its hostile approach through its sinful attacks with missiles and drones targeting civilians in the kingdom. Air defense systems intercepted and destroyed 3 missiles and several drones. So we're seeing this ongoing, repeated rhythm of this conflict. And the worry for people in the GCC is that this is now a baseline level of violence going forward, that this is the new normal. Airlines, people here living in these regions, trying to manage what they continue to see as this sort of patchwork of violence that continues despite the ceasefire. And every time there is one of these attacks, it takes people further, a little further away from the negotiating table. We know that the Pakistani Interior Minister is on his way to Tehran, no doubt to try to put an end to the latest chapter, which has just been in less than a week. We've seen 2 attacks targeting what Iran says are U.S. assets in Kuwait and Bahrain, and what the GCC countries say are illegitimate targets, and that Iran's strategy is simply unhelpful and illegal by international law.
1: Zain, thank you for that. Zain Bezrabi, live here in Doha. Well, let's discuss these.

0: Latest developments further now with our two guests joining us this hour. Here in the studio with me is Alexandru Hureșteanu, who's a military defense analyst and a retired Romanian Navy officer. And from Tehran, we have Ali Akbar Dereni, a researcher at the Center for Strategic Studies. Welcome to you both. Mr. Dereni, let me start with you. As you heard there from our reporter, widespread condemnation of Iran from Gulf countries following these latest attacks. Why does Iran keep targeting Bahrain and Kuwait, countries that are its neighbors, that it's supposed to be having good relations with?
1: Because they are part and parcel of the U.S. military infrastructure waging a war of aggression against Iran. Would have Iran carried out retaliatory attacks against Kuwait and Bahrain if they had not hosted the U.S. military bases? No, of course not. Why we are at this stage right now? In the past 2 weeks, the Americans have started increasing their violations of the ceasefire. When Americans hit communication towers and radars in Iran, it means the ceasefire has collapsed. They intentionally and deliberately are trying to undermine Iran's management of the Strait of Hormuz, and the Arab states like Kuwait and Bahrain are supporting it.
0: Okay. Alexandru Hureșteanu, let me get Alexandru to respond to that. Any evidence that Bahrain and Kuwait, which Iran has targeted most recently, that these countries are assets of the U.S., as Mr. Dereni says there, that the American strikes on Iran are being launched from their territories? Any evidence of that?
2: From the official information, there's no evidence of such. And U.S. has been particularly careful to show exactly where they have issued these particular offensives or these skirmishes in order to protect exactly this type of, in order to avoid exactly this type of narrative construction from Iran. What we see is basically the cat is out of the bag, and we see that the strategy of Iran specifically relies on punishing the region for whatever perceived action that U.S. is doing, especially this type of actions that U.S. is trying to construct as freedom of navigation operation in the Strait of Hormuz, to not let this new normal that Iran is trying to construct and to show to the world there's no monolithic control of the Strait, and that military operations can still take place in the Strait of Hormuz, regardless of the speech or regardless of the narrative coming out from Tehran. So it has to do with that. And it shows, in my opinion, some form of frustration in the sense of the length of the military arm of Iran right now. It's not sufficiently long to reach U.S. And they would just lash out at countries in the region. And we have seen this pattern over and over again in the length of this war, right, starting the end of February.
0: Mr. Dereni, we are indeed in a familiar pattern right now. Even though there's supposed to be a ceasefire in place, we've seen this escalation for the past 2 weeks now, even as negotiations are said to be continuing. First of all, does Iran still accept that a ceasefire is in place, and is it still continuing negotiations to try and come to an agreement with the Americans to end the war?
1: The diplomatic path remains open, but Iran considers the ceasefire as over because the Americans keep targeting Iranian infrastructure in the mainland, firing at Iran's territory doesn't mean the ceasefire is in place. So Iran has made a strategic decision. This is a new equation. Until 10 days ago or 2 weeks ago, Iran was responding to U.S. violations of the ceasefire in a limited manner at sea, targeting American drones or ships. As of a week ago, Iran has expanded the geographical area of its retaliatory strikes to target America's military infrastructure in the Arab states that are hosting U.S. military bases.
0: Interesting.
1: That's a new decision.
0: Alexandru, on that, I mean, some reports have indeed suggested that Iran now might be striking twice as hard for every U.S. attack rather than matching tit for tat. Does that suggest that Iran is widening its retaliation set beyond immediate retaliation, what Mr. Devrani seems to be suggesting?
2: I think in the sense of the retaliation, Iran didn't have a specific linear approach, even though Iran would want us to believe that the night is day and the day is night, or the rain is falling from bottom up. And it's a strategy of communication that they have pushed for a long while. The fact of the matter is that the retaliation have been fairly randomized in the sense of trying to create this type of instability or uncertainty. Also, we have to understand that what US is doing in the Strait of Hormuz is trying to show to the world that the status quo that Iran is trying to push as the new normal is not valid. Mm-hmm. And for that, it's basically contesting this racketeering scheme that that Iran is actually trying to enforce on the Strait of Hormuz. And this is where that particular retaliation comes from as a source of reason or a source of legitimacy in the narrative from Iran. But in the fact of the matter is those are waters, first of all, the waters that US is trying to push through our Omani waters, and Iran should not have a problem with that normally.
0: Mr. Devrani, your response to that, and what does Iran consider a red line that would trigger a larger response versus the continued military strikes that we're seeing right now?
1: Increasing U.S. military violations of the ceasefire is getting us closer and closer to a larger-scale war. There is no larger-scale war, and there is no ceasefire. We are in a lower-scale war at this moment. The whole conflict is about a regional security order. By controlling the Strait of Hormuz, Iran is seeking three things. First, ships need to pass through the corridors Iran has assigned, getting into the Persian Gulf from north of Larak Island and getting out south of Larak. Second, pay fees for the services Iran is providing. Three, ships cannot carry cargoes that endanger Iran's national security and are used to wage war. That's why Iran is allowing 20 to 30 ships to pass through the Strait of Hormuz, observing these three conditions. Iran is institutionalizing that. The United States is seeking to disrupt it. It doesn't want Iran to institutionalize that. Right. That's why there is increasing tensions, and Iran prefers to expand its retaliation, no matter it leads to a larger scale war or not, instead of accepting normalization of U.S. violations, and because the Americans are deliberately doing that. And in that case, Iran's red line is clear. Okay. If Iran cannot export oil, no one will in this region.
0: Okay. Alexandra, what do you say to that? And will the Americans and even countries in this region ever agree to the conditions that Iran is setting?
2: I've always pointed out that Iran behaves like in this particular situation is just Iran versus U.S. They seem to in their, out there to say hubris, at least the leadership in Tehran, in their hubris, they believe that the world would not intervene. The world's patience is less and less available at this point, and I think it's growing thin. We see that recently UK has announced that one of their destroyers joined the task force by next to the French aircraft carrier in the closer to the region. We see that the regions are constantly countering this type of normalization that Iran is trying to push, and we see that the region is not desensitized to the lashing out attacks that Iran is pushing. And we see that these contestations are more and more happening in the international scene. That means there will be a point of turn where the world will react to this situation. And I'm pretty sure Iran doesn't have the appetite to go toe-to-toe with the entire world. What US is doing now is contesting exactly this logic that our esteemed guest presented. And it seems that the veneer of this playing the victim came off. We have to understand that the Strait was closed by Iran before US installed the blockade. Again, we see these narratives coming from Tehran that would want us to believe that the day is night and the night is day, or as I said, the rain should fall from bottom up. Well, the reality is that US has installed this blockade in order to create the same pressure and punishment that Iran is trying to inflict on the entire world, while the entire world is not actually part of this conflict.
0: All right, gentlemen, thank you very much for a very interesting conversation. We'll leave it there. Ali Akbar Devrani in Tehran and Alexandra Hudeshanu in Doha. Thank you both for joining us. Now on to other world news, and the airport in Eastern Democratic Republic of Congo, located in the epicenter of the latest Ebola outbreak, has been closed. Bunia Airport in Ituri province was shut after an increase in the number of reported Ebola cases. Authorities initially shut the airport when the outbreak was first declared, but had reopened it on Monday. Passengers from Bunia have been barred from traveling to other parts of DRC. Only humanitarian flights with special permits

0: are allowed to operate. Let's go live to Al Jazeera's Alain Wakani, who's in Goma in eastern DRC forest. Alain, just a few days ago, the WHO's chief was saying that they were catching up with the outbreak, but now the number of cases is once again on the rise. Why?
1: Well, simply because the hope of WHO director was standing on the facts on the ground after seeing how the deployment and also the treatment mechanism were finally put into place. But there is a fact, which is also all this happened with a big delay. Remember that this outbreak emerged almost in the very difficult areas, but also detected after 2 weeks. People were dying. People were attending different funerals, and also no one knows that it was Ebola already. And then the area where this outbreak also was declared is in a remote area from the area where you have thousands of people going every morning in the gold pits. They walk over there, and then they started recording people dying among them. But from the time the outbreak was declared, and then officials, medical team, and also partners were able to organize a proper logistic or to bring even other people in Bunia, it was already late. At the same time, they were also facing the resistance. They are still facing resistance up to now, because we are reading the report from the medical team here saying that up to now, they are still facing the challenge of people refusing to come for the test, for example. And those who are coming, why the cases is rising also, because now others are coming late. And also authorities managed since almost last week, by the time even the WHO director arrived in the town of Bunia, they managed to control the outbreak within the town of Bunia, because that was the main objective. Mm. This is why, with the mechanism put it into place, the capacity of detecting now or testing people, it's helping to get the case, because more cases still within the community. Sure. And those who are still refusing, this is why it's rising up to now, and worry growing around.
0: Right. So the number of cases going up because more people are being tested. Now, Bunia Airport, Alain, is a vital transit hub in eastern DRC. What impact is its closure going to have?
1: It has a very big impact and also a big danger for the rest of the country, because the context of the eastern of DRC, this area is one of the big commercial hubs, starting from Goma here. We have Butembo town, Beni, and then you go in Bunia. These are the two main provinces like Ituri and province of North Kivu here, where we have all the case right now, except the Goma, that the case was already discharged. But the context is that with the closure of the border of Rwanda, for example, here, and also Bunia with Uganda, people are now in a very difficult situation to leave this area. Others are going by road, but the main part are going with the airport, because it's a big airport, recently even built. The capacity is very huge. So thousands of people are leaving across the week. And authorities, by reopening, it was also the hope saying that they have control. Mm. But this was a very fake analysis from authorities, because they're realizing right now people are leaving Bunia, going in Lubumbashi, which is the second town, from Lubumbashi to Kinshasa, where they are fearing that if one case can be detected in Kinshasa, it will be worse because of the number of people, millions of people living around. So authorities, with this case now, they are saying they have to close this airport to limit the spread because of the case rising. So they are fearing if this case can jump out of Bunia, it will be more dangerous
0: difficult
1: for the region, the entire region in general.
0: Indeed. Alain, thank you so much for that. Alain Wakani reporting there live from Goma in Eastern Democratic Republic of Congo. Israeli soldiers have killed a 7-month-old Palestinian baby in the occupied West Bank. This comes as near daily Israeli military incursions, home demolitions and settler attacks are growing. Dalia Al-Masri reports.
2: A baby's milk bottle sits untouched inside a bullet-riddled car. 7-month-old Sam Abu Haykal is dead. Palestinian officials say Israeli soldiers shot at the family's vehicle near Hebron, in the occupied West Bank, killing the baby and injuring both of his parents. The family says they were driving near a checkpoint when they saw Israeli soldiers ahead.
3: We found them shooting at us. We thought these were warning shots. One bullet struck my grandson, hit his face and crossed his head, striking his mother's cheek where it lodged. The bullet also grazed his father's finger.

0: Doctors were unable to save Sam after the bullet struck his head.
1: The mother is currently hospitalized and asleep, but what is happening to us in the West Bank is unbelievable and unacceptable. We cannot keep living under these circumstances. We are being harmed just because we decided to stay in our homes.
0: The Israeli military says troops opened fire after identifying what it called a vehicle moving toward them. It says three Palestinians were injured and the incident is under review. The killing comes as Israel's army continues to act with total impunity. The UN says more than 1,000 Palestinians have been killed in military raids and settler attacks since October 2023. A baby who had barely begun his life is now another victim of Israel's military occupation. Just 7 months of life, gone within seconds. Dalia Al-Masri, Al Jazeera.
2: Israel's killing of seven-month-old Sami Abu Haikal highlights the growing violence against Palestinians in the occupied West Bank. Since October 7, 2023, Israeli forces and settlers have killed more than 1,170 Palestinians, and at least 244 of those were children. That's according to the UN. The UN and rights groups have criticized Israel for a lack of accountability in the violence. Between 2016 to 2024, Israel indicted just two soldiers in nearly 700 investigations. Xavier Abu Eid is a political analyst and former communications director for the Palestine Liberation Organization. He says Palestinians are defenseless in the face of Israeli occupation.
3: Israel has violated systematically every single resolution, every single agreement that with regards to Palestinians, and yet it has been rewarded by the international community. This culture of impunity that lasts for 78 years has been now transmitted to Israeli citizens, to radical settlers and settlers in general that are very well represented within the Israeli government in a context of a year where Israeli politicians are campaigning. We're going to have elections in September or October, and those elections are being campaigned on who can be more brutal to Palestinians. Palestinians are totally defenseless here in the occupied West Bank. And as a matter of fact, the same person that killed this baby, seven-month-old baby in Hebron, he could be taking a flight right now, enjoy a visa exemption, and go to any European country to have his vacations after killing this Palestinian child. There is absolutely no justice for Palestinians, but this is not something about Smotrich, Netanyahu, or Ben-Gvir. It's something lasting for 78 years.
2: A Ukrainian drone strike has hit an oil depot in Russia. The attack happened in the southern Krasnodar region. Footage shows a fire at the site. No casualties have been reported. A separate Ukrainian drone hit close to a military base in St. Petersburg. City officials told people to stay inside their homes. Still ahead on Al Jazeera, the Trump administration piles even more pressure on Cuba, targeting the island nation's main economic lifeline.
4: One, two, three.
5: Together!
2: Let's go. Football or soccer in the U.S. is becoming more popular than ever ahead of the World Cup. For some, it's more than just a beautiful game.
6: This whole peace process is a very clear indicator of the more multipolar, more Westless world that we live in.
7: There are lots of cases of breaking their promises even before the negotiations.
8: It is in the interest of the Israelis to continue the fight, whereas it is the interest of the United States to end the hostilities.
9: Iran has been decimated. They don't want to go back to one day before the bombing started.
10: President Trump doesn't like to bluff. He likes to be very direct with his negotiations.
11: He wants to say, well, I'm actually a deal maker, not a war maker, and my pressure tactic worked.
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13: On Counting the Cost, from India to Indonesia, Asian currencies are under pressure. Central banks are spending billions to prevent their decline, but can they curb the slide? And what are governments doing to protect people's buying power? Counting the Cost on Al Jazeera.
14: Policymakers in Hungary and South Korea have been fighting to reverse declining birth rates with some controversial solutions.
4: the baby expecting loan, you have to get pregnant in that 5-year window. And if you can't have kids, then you have to pay back with a penalty.
5: Reproduction is not obligation. It is more of right. It shouldn't be imposed by employers or by the state.
14: The Population Bust. Meet the pronatalists on Al Jazeera.
15: Most of the people here have walked for more than a week to get here. More than 1,000 people living in this settlement, and all of these shelters have sprung up within the last 4 weeks. These are the seedlings that grow on the trees. For them to become fully mature like these, it takes about 10 years. Heavy rains can cause floods that put communities under water. Drought is devastating for agricultural production.
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16: 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Follow the World Cup on Al Jazeera.

0: Hello again, a reminder of our top stories on this Al Jazeera News Hour. An Israeli strike on a military vehicle has killed two Lebanese officers and one soldier in southern Lebanon. A brigadier general and a captain are among the dead. At least 10 people have been killed in Lebanon in Israeli attacks this Saturday. Bahrain says it's intercepted three missiles and drones coming from Iran. Earlier, Iran's Revolutionary Guard says it launched strikes on U.S. bases in the Gulf in response to American attacks on its territory. And the Democratic Republic of Congo has closed Bunia Airport in the east after an increasing number of Ebola cases reported there in the last 48 hours. Passengers from Bunia have been barred from traveling to other parts of the DRC. Only humanitarian flights holding special permits will be allowed to operate. One hour on our top story. In southern Lebanon has been at the center of Israel's conflict with Hezbollah since fighting intensified in March. Israeli forces have expanded their operations with airstrikes, artillery fire and ground incursions across towns and cities in the south. The result has been widespread damage, mass force displacement and a growing humanitarian crisis, as Umi Kulsoom Sharif explains.
1: Southern Lebanon has been under Israeli bombardment for weeks now. So cities and towns like Nabatea, Sidon, Tyre, Marjayoun and Bin Jameel have turned into active combat zones. Now, Israel is trying to isolate southern Lebanon from the rest of the country, and it's doing that by destroying bridges that connect one region with the other, like the Kasmir Bridge. Now, this is the final crossing between Sidon and Tyre. In April, Israel began creating a military occupation zone. So Israeli forces pushing nearly 30 kilometers into Lebanese territory, right up to the Litani River. Its forces issued forced displacement orders for people living in towns and villages here. And since then, Israel has gone on to attack areas far wider than it already occupies by issuing forced displacement orders for towns and villages here. Now, Israel currently occupies nearly 2,000 square kilometers of Lebanese territory. That's nearly one-fifth of the country's terrain. End of May, Israeli forces illegally occupied this 900-year-old fortress on a hilltop close to Nabatea. Now, this advance marks Israel's biggest occupation of Lebanese territory in nearly three decades. Now, the relentless attacks, the shelling that we're seeing and the ground maneuvers has led to a displacement crisis. More than 1.2 million people are internally displaced. Now, Israel's continuous occupation and

0: Tens of thousands of homes have been destroyed. The World Bank estimates Lebanon needs $11 billion to recover.
1: To India now, where supporters of an online parody turned political movement have gathered in New Delhi for the first time. The cockroach Janata Party started as an online joke, drawing millions of Indians frustrated by education, jobs and economic prospects. Hundreds of mostly young people have been staging a sitting in the capital, calling for the resignation of the education minister. The event is being seen as an early test of whether the satirical cockroach Janata Party can channel its online popularity into broader grassroots support. The founder has flown in from the US to take part in the demonstrations. Rebecca Bundun has more from the protests in New Delhi.
2: Until today, this was an online viral youth movement, and this was really the first time that it actually took to the streets, and there were big expectations for this. And we did see the crowds gather throughout the day. The numbers increased steadily by the afternoon. Once Abhijit Dipke was there on stage, we saw much larger numbers, perhaps going into the thousands once you count media and all the spectators as well. But it got off to a bit of a slow start. But clearly there is that support, but it doesn't seem to fully reflect what we're seeing in terms of the scale that we've seen online over the past couple of weeks. That explosion, 22 million followers on Instagram, that's way more than the ruling BJP party, and they managed to achieve that in just a couple of weeks. They were here today. The aim, the party or the youth movement said, was to call for the resignation of India's education minister. They're angered by the demonstrators, are angered by recent exam issues, including the medical entrance examination last month that ended up being cancelled, affecting many, many students in India because of allegations that the papers had been leaked, and also over the marking system, the new digital marking system for their CBSE school leavers exam. Again, another big issue there that people are angry about.
1: A judge in Peru has said left-wing presidential candidate Roberto Sanchez will stand trial on suspicion of making false statements about party funding. Prosecutors say Sanchez made the statements between 2018 and 2020. The decision comes ahead of a presidential runoff vote on Sunday. Sanchez will face Keiko Fujimori. Her father, former President Alberto Fujimori, was convicted of rights abuses for a violent crackdown on leftist armed groups in the 1990s. 2 million first-time voters could decide the outcome of Sunday's runoff in Peru. Many young voters are worried about political instability and a lack of job opportunities. Mariana Sanchez reports from the highlands of central Peru.
3: On weekends, 18-year-old Judith Medina returns from the capital, Ayacucho, to her village. She helps her mother plant and harvest the small plot of land they own. In Vincho's district in the highlands of Ayacucho, the women in her family embroider handicrafts to help pay for school. Judith is a medical student, and it's her first time voting in a presidential race.
4: Thinking about me and my family and the next generations, I hope that the candidate I vote for will truly support my community, the children and the new generations, with education and sports.
3: Nearby, 23-year-old Giovanna Curi works in her family's small trout business. She says Peru's leaders don't make much of a difference for her.
5: We are from the countryside. We want to go further and have something in life, but we also want to help our parents.
3: Nearly 40% of Peruvians in Ayacucho live in poverty.
6: The newly elected voters in rural areas in Ayacucho and throughout the country face a harsh reality. Many lack access to higher education, healthcare, and there are hardly any job opportunities, so they have to migrate to the provincial capitals.
3: Ayacucho offers few options to move on. There's only one university in the city. These archaeology students say they are lucky to have the opportunity to become professionals. However, Diana Castro says her future depends only on her.
7: It's often said that the state gives opportunities to young people, but if we look at reality, it's false. Let's just say that the state doesn't offer me anything.

0: 400,000 youngsters voting in Sunday's election live in rural Peru. Their votes could tip the balance in a highly contested election, even though many voters will go to the polls with a sense of distrust. Mariana Sanchez, Al Jazeera, Ayacucho.
1: The U.S. is increasing pressure on Cuba, moving to punish foreign companies doing business on the island. President Trump has signaled tougher action against Havana. Our Latin America editor, Lucia Newman, reports.
2: The Trump administration has lifted the decades-long suspension of a law that sanctions third countries that do business with Cuba, especially its main lifeline, tourism. The 1996 Helms-Burton Act allows U.S. citizens to sue foreign companies deemed to be trafficking in commercial property confiscated by the Cuban government after the 1959 revolution. That means that tourist hotels, homes, and other properties are fair game, and that foreign executives can lose their right to U.S. visas. Lawsuits that target tourism, including cruise ships using expropriated port facilities, have already had a major impact on Cuba's crippled economy. Now, the Spanish hotel chain Meliá, the first to begin investing in Cuba decades ago, has announced it's closing 15 of the 34 properties it manages. And they're not alone. Washington says it's targeting Gaesa, Cuba's largest company that belongs to the army and that runs the lion's share of tourism facilities. Already, a total fuel blockade imposed by the Trump administration on Cuba since January has left the country without energy and in the middle of an unprecedented humanitarian crisis.
3: For more than 65 years, the essence of U.S. policy toward Cuba has remained the same: to provoke hunger and despair in order to overthrow our government.
2: The U.S. government's goal is indeed to force Cuba's government to give in to pressure and allow major economic and political reforms. Since the 1959 revolution, Cuba's one-party communist state has been seen as a thorn in Washington's side that not even the world's longest-running economic, financial, and political embargo has been able to remove. But 401k, that, says Trump, is about to change.
4: And we're going to handle that as soon as we've finished. I like to do one thing at a time, and we'll take care of the Islamic Republic of Iran. And as soon as that's done on our way back, we'll just make a little brief stop off. We'll take care of it.
2: Thursday, Washington sanctioned President Miguel Díaz-Canel and members of former President Raúl Castro's family. But how Trump ultimately plans to, quote, take care of Cuba is the big question, as the island's leadership refuses to capitulate. Lucia Newman, Al Jazeera.
1: Now, we're less than a week away from the 2026 FIFA World Cup. In the U.S., a nation embedded in the joys of American football, soccer has been building on its initial popularity amongst immigrants, and more people are getting involved. Rory Challens has the story.
5: We do everything together. Put your hands in, together on three again, okay? One, two, three.
6: Together! Let's go.
7: Spring championship nights in the Northern Virginia Soccer League. Serious amateurs from jobs and immigrant communities across the Washington, D.C. area are here to play. In the evening light, they channel their icons, Ronaldo, Messi, Mbappe.
8: It's the one thing that helped me focus in life. It taught me discipline. It's taught me how hard work pays off.
9: Once I step on the field, I feel like I'm like just a different character.
7: Something's happened in recent years. A nation supposedly resistant to the charms of the beautiful game has been falling in love with soccer.
10: Folks that weren't as familiar with soccer started recognizing the atmosphere is more similar to like college football than anything, and once you realize you have that like community and supporters groups and just how fun it is to play, it's just grown exponentially since then.
7: Immigrants have driven this boom, but kids and amateur leagues, women's sports, streaming culture, and international club fandom have played big roles too. Soccer is more popular in the US than it's ever been. Last year, 16.8 million people played it outdoors, 6.6 million played it indoors. American football and basketball still hold the top spots, but more Americans now rate soccer as their favorite sport than baseball. And it's good business. The US is now the biggest foreign market for the four largest European leagues.
11: New York and more, eh?
7: The cliche that Americans have always ignored soccer in favour of homegrown sports is only partially true. The game has deep US roots. It was always there among immigrants, Anglo-Saxons first, then waves of Italians and Latinos.
12: You show me how to do it again.
7: At a big breakthrough in 1975, Brazilian superstar Pelé showed President Ford his skills and signed for the New York Cosmos. Another boost in the 90s, the US hosted the 94 World Cup and kicked off a new professional league, Major League Soccer. In 2023, a major coup with the signing of the world's biggest star, Lionel Messi, joining Inter Miami. The domestic league still has a long way to go to match European soccer and other US sports. But the grassroots, week in, week out, that's where US soccer lives.
8: World Cup being here means a big deal because it puts a light on what talent Americans have. Mm-hmm. And this is Americans from everywhere, just not United States.
10: Be great for people to be able to afford to go. But if you can get normal, everyday people in the stadiums, it's going to blow up.
7: For immigrants adopting the US sports, basketball, baseball, American football, that's a way of showing that they belong here, that they are Americans now. But soccer, with all the passion of watching, supporting, playing, that's a living connection to the wider world and the places that these newer Americans or their parents have come from. Rory Challens, Al Jazeera, Virginia.
1: And lots more to come on Al Jazeera, including more on the preparations for the World Cup. Stay with us.
13: The US and Israeli military strikes on Iran have transformed the region. But who was really in control of this war? And is this actually a brazen attempt to reshape the region? I'm Varsha Gandikota Nellutla. My guest this week on Reframe is the investigative journalist Jeremy Scahill.
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16: The army going from door to door here. 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

0: Let's show you some of the latest pictures we're getting from Antalya in Turkey now, where the Iranian football team is getting ready to travel to Mexico for the World Cup. They'll be based there, but their games will be in the US. US officials only issued visas for the Iranian players on Friday, just 10 days before the tournament kicks off amid the conflict between the US and Iran. So the Iranian players now on their way to the World Cup. They'll be based in Mexico, but their games in the US. Meanwhile, Argentina's coach has given an encouraging update on the fitness of Lionel Messi ahead of the World Cup. He says Messi's doing much better as he continues his recovery from a muscle strain. Messi joined his teammates for their latest training session in Kansas City, having previously trained alone earlier this week. The 38-year-old is gearing up to play at his sixth World Cup and is expected to be ready to lead the side out when they begin their title defense against Algeria. Japan will arrive at their eighth consecutive World Cup as Asia's top-ranked team. Much is expected from the Samurai Blue, especially after they beat European heavyweights Germany and Spain at Qatar 2022. Patrick Falk reports from Urawa, home to one of Japan's most successful and passionately supported clubs.
1: Urawa City, about 30 minutes north of Tokyo, is considered the spiritual home of Japanese football. Long before the J-League and its academy system existed, public schools here dominated youth competition. Urawa Municipal High is among the powerhouses. It's won multiple national championships and played no small role in shaping Japan's football culture and style of play. Taisei Fukutani plays wingback for the school's top team.
2: Football is the main focus here and we aim to play aggressively. This year, our defense is solid. We're building on that and working on our offensive approach.
1: On the field, there's plenty of fighting spirit.
3: In the past, Japan's football identity has been characterized by harmony with a heavy emphasis on teamwork. But there's a growing consensus that to go further in major tournaments, there's a need for individual genius and clinical self-belief.
1: It's an idea that's even crossed over into popular culture. In the anime series Blue Lock, a success-hungry coach sets out to find a player with the raw talent to help Japan win football's ultimate prize.
4: Blue Lock evolved from kind of an existential crisis that Japan has faced over the last decade or so, which is, do you need a sort of egotistical, brash striker of the Cristiano Ronaldo variety, of the Leo Messi variety, to win the World Cup?
1: But that ambition's been dealt a blow. Star player Kaoru Matoma, who plays for English Premier League team Brighton, sustained a hamstring injury and is ruled out for the finals. Fans like Koichi Yoshizawa are still hopeful.
5: It's really disappointing, especially since he missed a penalty kick in the last tournament. But there will inevitably be times when they get injured. They're prepared for that. It can't be helped. Those around him just have to accept it. It's written in his life story.
1: Yoshizawa is a sports broadcaster for J-League side Urawa Reds. He's also a member of the supporters club, Urawa Reds Ultras. He's on his way to watch the team's season finale against FC Mashida Zelvia. The Urawa boys generate one of the most intense atmospheres in Asian football. Many here will be lending their voices to the Samurai Blue as Japan tries to advance in football's biggest tournament. Patrick Falk, Al Jazeera, Urawa, Japan.
0: Well, Japan are one of a record number of Asian sides competing at this World Cup. Peter Stemmett has more on the teams from the continent.
6: For the first time in history, Asia is sending 9 teams to the FIFA World Cup. But can anyone from the continent break the semi-final ceiling set by South Korea back in 2002?
7: The Koreans are entering their 11th consecutive tournament and open their account against the Czech Republic in Guadalajara. Japan are also consistent. The Blue Samurai have made it to every World Cup since their debut in 1998. Australia have been World Cup regulars since 2006, reaching the knockout stage twice.
6: Qatar are the two-time defending Asian champions.
7: They head to North America via the qualification route for the first time, having failed to win a game as hosts 4 years ago. Saudi Arabia beat eventual champions Argentina last time out and have since been confirmed as World Cup hosts for 2034. Iran will aim to reach the knockout stage for the first time in their history. They finished top of their group in Asian qualifying. Iraq made it through the playoffs. They are returning for the first time since 1986.
6: Asia are also sending a couple of debutants to the World Cup. Keep an eye out for Jordan and Uzbekistan.
7: Jordan stunned South Korea on their way to the Asian Cup final in 2024 and are emerging as one of the region's fastest rising sides. While Uzbekistan have long been viewed as a sleeping giant, now they finally have their breakthrough. Many believe they could be one of the tournament's surprise packages.
0: Let's turn to co-host Canada now, a country with a new belief in football. The men's team is making headlines, the game is booming among young players, and expectations are rising as it prepares alongside the US and Mexico to welcome the world. Al Jazeera's David Mercer reports from Vancouver, where 7 matches will be played.
8: In Canada, the countdown is on, and here in Vancouver, the preparations are impossible to miss.
9: I think it's exciting for the city. Everyone's very excited to see everyone, you know, coming to the city, visiting.
8: Behind the scenes, there's been years of meticulous planning. The host committee has been making sure the city is ready for one of the biggest sporting events in Canadian history.
10: Once we knew which teams were coming, and then it

0: was really off to the races, whether it was meeting with member associations or fan groups or whatnot, just being able to really, really like plan around specific movements of teams. It's been really fun.
1: Police say they want to ensure a positive experience for both those who live here and hundreds of thousands of visitors expected. With 7 scheduled matches and watch parties around the city, they're bringing in reinforcements from across Western Canada.
2: You can expect to see our officers on foot, in cars. We have a mounted unit, so we'll have police officers on horseback, on bicycles, on motorcycles. In the air, you might see some of our Vancouver police drones, just making sure that everyone's safe. And along with the sea aspect, we do have a marine in it that's patrolling the waters. So there will be police everywhere.
1: Vancouver's Stadium BC Place has undergone major renovations to meet tournament regulations. The most visible transformation has been on the pitch, where grass has replaced the artificial turf.
3: What's great about BC is it is an agricultural place of excellence, and so the ability to grow the grass to the specifications that FIFA requires for the tournament, we're able to do all of that here right in the Lower Mainland. And so the transformation of BC Place to the grass pitch was nothing short of astounding.
1: For the host nation, the stakes couldn't be higher.
4: 2 of Canada's group matches will take place at this stadium against Qatar and Switzerland. Canada have never won a World Cup game. That will have to change if they're to reach the knockout round this time.
1: The city has already hosted a World's Fair, an Olympics, and a Women's World Cup. So organizers say Vancouver knows how to put on a show. Now all that's needed is an early Canada win to really get the party started. David Mercer, Al Jazeera, Vancouver.
5: That's it for this news hour on Al Jazeera. Stay with us. My colleague Sami Zeidan is with you next with more of the day's top stories. Thank you for watching.
6: They want to get clicks. 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
7: The role has
8: been so universal.
7: What Israelis are allowed to see of this war, that is being tightly controlled.
9: You know that you're not getting the full picture. That tells you that it's something that the state doesn't want you to know about.
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11: The 2026 U.S.-Israeli attack on Iran is the latest chapter in Israel's attempts to maintain nuclear supremacy in the Middle East with sabotage, assassinations, and cyber attacks. In a 3-part series, Al Jazeera traces a dangerous shadow war that goes back almost half a century. Iran, Israel, and the Bomb, Episode 2, The End of Agreement, on Al Jazeera.
12: 77-year-old Jang In-young lost her husband, and with him, a sense of companionship. A counselor recommended an artificial intelligence Hyodol, which blends the Korean word for doll with the concept of familial duty.
13: I became attached because Hyodol calls me grandma, and it feels like a grandchild.
12: Its sensors respond to touch, tells users when to take their medicine, and relays health data to carers who can be contacted directly in an emergency. And its features are being customized for other countries in the expectation of a big rise in the global robot elderly care market. Counselors say the doll cannot and should not fully replace human care. The data the dolls collect is routinely deleted, but privacy concerns linger, given one of the latest updates will attempt to acquire user memories in order to forge an even closer bond.

Hello, I'm Sami Zeidan. This is the News Hour live from Doha. Coming up in the next 60 minutes, Israel is stepping up its devastating attacks across southern Lebanon. The Lebanese army says an airstrike killed several of its high-ranking soldiers. The US and Iran exchange fire again, despite a ceasefire. Iran's Revolutionary Guard says it launched missiles on American bases in the Gulf. Also ahead this hour, officials in the DRC closed the airport in the eastern city of Bunia after an increase in suspected Ebola.

0: the cases. Ukraine hits another oil facility inside Russia. We'll have a report on how Kyiv is ramping up production of long-range drones as part of a new strategy. And a call for accountability. Supporters of India's satirical cockroach movement say the education system is failing them. They want the minister out. Lebanon says an Israeli strike on a military vehicle in the south has killed several high-ranking soldiers. The Israeli military says it struck the vehicle after it identified what it called a threat to its forces. Hezbollah has called the attack cowardly, deliberate and premeditated. The Lebanese army vehicle was travelling on the Khardal-Nabatiya road at the time of the attack. A brigadier general is among those killed. Now, the Israeli military says the incident is under review. The Israeli army has also issued forced displacement orders for 5 more towns in southern Lebanon. The areas affected sit just beneath the Zahrani River. Israeli airstrikes on southern Lebanon have killed at least 10 people on Sunday. 6 were killed in Saksakia. Another person was killed in a drone strike on a bicycle in El Hush. Well, the attacks come despite a ceasefire deal announced by the US earlier this week. Ali Hashim joins us live now from Beirut. So, Ali, let's start with that strike that's killed Lebanese army personnel. How's it impacting the Lebanese government and its narrative of this conflict in the eyes of Lebanese people?
1: Well, we heard from the President of the Republic, the Prime Minister and the Speaker condemnation to this attack. And of course, it comes at a time when the Lebanese government and the Israeli government are meeting in Washington to discuss ceasefire. Actually, this was announced a couple of days ago. A ceasefire was announced, but despite the ceasefire, there's no ceasefire. And it's also expected that both delegations will meet once again on June 22nd. But what's happening right now is just emphasizing how much this war is costly and how much this war is indiscriminate, whereas every part of this Lebanese society is being targeted. We're seeing the army, brigadier general, a captain, a soldier were all killed in one attack. And this just adds to tens of Lebanese army members who were killed over the past weeks. It amounts to more than 50 since the beginning of the war, including 13 together in one attack in the south on the national security members. So this is just adding and adding more layers to the conflict. The Lebanese government is now dealing with this very complicated situation or incident. The Israelis are saying that they have already opened an investigation into the incident. By the end, there is a very high-ranking Lebanese officer that was killed, and this just adds to all what we've been explaining.
0: And that strike, Ali, not the only one today undermining what is supposed to be in name a ceasefire, right? Take us through that.
1: Well, Sami, this is the third ceasefire together. Now, Lebanon is already witnessing a ceasefire since the 16th of April, another ceasefire announced later, and then this ceasefire by the government and the Israeli government announced by the United States. But none of these ceasefires is in practice. Now, the fact that today only there are at least 9 people killed, including the 3 army personnel, and attacks on several areas around Lebanon. There have been drone attacks, there have been airstrikes. And of course, as you're walking here in Beirut, the capital, the sound of the drones is buzzing all the time. So it's not just about attacks, it's also about dominance, it's also about surveillance. And the war continues.
0: And that's Ali Hashim for us reporting from Lebanon. UN Office for Humanitarian Affairs has doubled its aid appeal for Lebanon. It says nearly $640 million is needed to address a worsening humanitarian crisis. Lebanon says

0: As Israeli attacks have killed more than 3,500 people and injured more than 10,000 others since the attacks began in March. Nearly 1 million people have fled their homes, while more than 1.2 million are facing food shortages. The cost of water, fuel and electricity is up by more than a third and as high as 70% in conflict-affected areas. Lebanon's healthcare system is also affected. 62 hospitals and other health facilities have either been damaged or closed. Dr. Kayleen Rahayem is a medical coordinator for Doctors Without Borders in Beirut. She says the bombardment and forced displacement will have long-lasting effects on the population.
1: In Lebanon, but specifically in Beirut and the southern suburb of Beirut, communities are facing critical gaps in access to healthcare and other essential services such as safe water. Dahiyeh, for example, that is a densely populated and highly vulnerable southern suburb of Beirut, has been suffering from damage due to repeated indiscriminate airstrikes. Thousands of families have been forced to flee due to displacement that is secondary to the forced movement or repeated displacement orders. We have concerns about the deep and long-term impact of the current crisis on the civilians and the impact on the infrastructure, the destructions and impact on the infrastructure in terms of healthcare facilities, whether primary healthcare or hospitals, but also the destruction affecting roads, water infrastructure, and as I mentioned, the repeated displacement orders that force people to flee multiple times seeking a safer place. This hinders the possibility of return, of safe return to their homes, and has also forced them to be living in precary conditions.
0: Bahrain says it's intercepted 3 missiles and drones coming from Iran. Earlier, Iran's Revolutionary Guard said it launched strikes on U.S. bases in the Gulf in response to American attacks on its territory. The U.S. says Iran fired 7 ballistic missiles towards Kuwait and Bahrain. Kuwaiti media reported its air defenses intercepted hostile missile and drone attacks. Bahrain also activated air raid sirens. Those strikes come as Pakistan's interior minister is due in Tehran later on Saturday. Iran called the U.S. attacks a violation of the ceasefire announced in April. The U.S. Central Command says it targeted Iranian radar sites in the southern city of Goruk on the Qeshem Island. Both are located near the Strait of Hormuz. Washington says the attacks are what it called defensive. Iran's Revolutionary Guard said it targeted a tanker near the Strait of Hormuz, forcing it to stop. 3 others turned back. And Miqdad al-Rahid has more on those attacks from Tehran.
2: Right now, Iranian officials still presenting this repeated cycle as a defensive cycle of what they called American aggressions and American pressure on their maritime shipping and also the critical waterway, which is the Strait of Hormuz, and also the overlooking cities, which is on the latest Qeshem Island, a telecommunication facility belonging to the IRGC, and also on Sirik City, which is the IRGC stated clearly that they will respond to any attack in an immediate retaliation, and we have seen this latest attacks in 2 military assets here in the region, which is Ali Salim in Kuwait, American airbase, and also the headquarters of American 5th Fleet in Bahrain. And this is the second incident in a matter of less than a week, actually the latest one on late Wednesday, and also they are projecting that as a legitimate target for them, and because they are originator of the attack on their territory and their interest. And right now what we have seen is the diplomatic activity ongoing behind the scene. We are expecting the visit of Pakistani Interior Minister in the coming hours here in Tehran.
0: Well, Zain Basarawi joins us now from Doha, and these latest attacks have prompted a Gulf-wide response, right, Zain?

0: That is correct. A familiar, really routine that happens anytime these attacks take place. These attacks illustrating that Iran is still able to carry out this strategic retaliation against its Arab neighbors, accusing them of harboring U.S. bases, U.S. assets. Of course, the GCC saying that they have no role to play in this war and they should not be punished as part of Iran's retaliatory strategy that they have said is illegal under international law and has no part in the relationship between Iran and its Arab neighbors. Qatar's Ministry of Foreign Affairs, the State of Qatar, putting out a statement saying it strongly condemns the repeated Iranian attacks on Kuwait and Bahrain. Of course, Kuwait and Bahrain coming under attack for the second time in less than a week, saying it considers them a flagrant violation of sovereignty of the two countries and a blatant breach of the rules of international law. It goes on to say that the Ministry of Foreign Affairs emphasizes the necessity of sparing the region consequences of these unjustified attacks and working to de-escalate to restore regional and international security and stability. Qatar clearly, the language here clearly pointing out that the GCC does not consider itself a party to this war, but it has been caught in the middle since the beginning of this war. Similar condemnation from Bahrain, saying Iran continues its hostile approach through its sinful acts with missiles and drones targeting civilians in the kingdom, and the Kuwaiti Ministry of Foreign Affairs saying, we condemn and denounce in the strongest terms the heinous and repeated Iranian attacks, the latest of which was at dawn today.
1: All right, thanks so much, Zain Basravi from Doha there. Let's bring in our panel of guests. Joining me here in the studio, I have Alexandra Hudishtanu, a military defense analyst and retired Romanian naval officer. Good to have you with us. And from Tehran, Ali Akbar Daraini is a researcher at the Center for Strategic Studies. Welcome to you too, Ali. If I could start with you, Ali, in Tehran. We've seen this exchange now repeatedly over the last few days and weeks. Are we seeing a pattern develop here of ships trying to cross through the Straits of Hormuz without Iranian permission, Iran intercepting them, the US then attacks Iran, and Iran then launches attacks on Gulf countries? Is this ultimately a struggle for control over the Strait of Hormuz?
2: True. The Americans are deliberately trying to undermine Iran's management of the Strait of Hormuz with ships switching off their radars and navigation systems, trying to cross the Strait of Hormuz without Iranian permission. They have failed. Iran stops them, doesn't allow them to happen, to pass. Under the Iranian protocols, ships need to pass through the routes Iran has assigned north of Larak and getting out of the Persian Gulf south of Larak. They need to pay fees, and ships cannot carry equipment and cargo that endangers Iran's national security that could be used to wage war against Iran. These three conditions...
1: Let me jump in, Ali, and challenge you a little bit. Under the United Nations Convention on Law on the Seas, ships are supposed to have innocent passage rights in territorial waters. They're supposed to have transit passage rights in international straits. And when you read Articles 26 and 38, there's a prohibition on either imposing fees for passage or imposing impediments to passage. Now, I know Iran doesn't recognize the UN CLOS, but a lot of countries in the world do. Doesn't that really put Iran? I understand the Iranian perspective about how they want to manage it, but doesn't that put Iran in conflict not just with the US, but with a lot of countries that do recognize the UN Convention on Law of the Seas?
2: No, it doesn't. First, Iran is not a member of that, but international law does not allow hazardous passage. Iran agrees that Iran welcomes and supports innocent passage. If ships carry cargo that are used to wage war, is a violation of the UN Charter. Iran doesn't allow that to happen.
1: But these ships are not
2: innocent passage.
1: We don't know that these
2: Iran
1: ships are carrying hazardous cargo, right? This is a system Iran is imposing on
2: all
1: ships.
2: Iran inspects those ships. Iran inspects those ships and makes sure that they do not carry, they do not carry equipment that are used for U.S. military bases and will not be used to wage war against Iran. That's why these three conditions are in place. And more and more ship owners are coming to terms with Iran's management of the Strait of Hormuz. 20 to 30 ships are passing through the Strait of Hormuz observing these three conditions, and it is absolutely under international law to maintain this management at the strait, because Iran, as a coastal state, has 22 kilometers of territorial waters and 22 kilometers of contiguous waters. So there is no international water. Iran has absolutely the right under international law to make sure that there is innocent passage, but not hazardous passage.
1: All right. I imagine, Alexandra, you want to get in there and talk about a lot of a different opinion, shall we say, legal opinion on some of those points. But ultimately, are we looking at, if the US strategy here is to try and weaken Iran's control, is it working?
3: So
1: it's still a trickle.
3: For all intent and purposes, US doesn't necessarily need to de-block the control. It just needs to contest it, so there's no establishment of the status quo in case ever the situation will return to a form of normal and some form of international arbitration will have to pass judgment about the idea of this racketeering scheme that Iran is trying to impose on the Strait of Hormuz. Because in fact, what we see is Iran calling fees for Iran not attacking ships that pass through the Strait unless they pass under their understanding of this type of unilaterally understood new scheme of passage through the Strait of Hormuz. So US is basically contesting that. And
1: does the US have the credibility to claim it is simply supporting freedom of passage when it itself as well is not, it hasn't ratified the United Nations Convention on Law of the Seas? Its critics will say it picks and chooses how it interprets international law in many seas, including operations off the coast of Venezuela. And it started a war that the United Nations Secretary General on the 28th of February framed as a violation of the UN Charter, Article 2. Usually, if you're going to be the policeman, you expect at least the policeman to be respecting the law, right?
3: Agreed. At the same time, we have to understand that both these parties are not members of the UNCLOS. At least one of them is signatory, that is Iran. So Iran would have a closer standing to the situation. Also, when you deal with a party that says that they do not respect UNCLOS, then you are not necessarily forced to respect UNCLOS again yourself towards that party. And I think this is the position US is trying to show.
1: But it doesn't give you the right to go and invade a country that on the March the 4th, 25 UN experts said is unlawful, right? And then come and claim, well, I don't need to respect the UNCLOS either. You still need to respect international law when it comes to invading countries. And doesn't that undermine its credibility a bit?
3: For sure. I mean, there are situations and there are aspects that US have done, or at least the US administration has done, which have undermined credibility and image. And I think these are the contestation points that Iran are trying to build on narratives that contest this legitimacy. But in the case of the Strait of Hormuz itself, this type of freedom of navigation operation that US are trying to push are to just delegitimize this monolithic control that Iran claims to have,
1: right,
3: and to try to contest this type of control that Iran is trying to impose.
1: I want to try and, if I can, squeeze in two very quick, brief questions. First, to Ali Akbar. We're expecting the Pakistani Interior Minister due in Tehran Saturday. Any breakthrough expected from that?
2: I don't expect a breakthrough because the Americans now have proved that they are pursuing a deliberate pattern. There is exchange of messages. The two sides get close to a deal. Then out of a sudden, the United States walks back from the draft deal after Trump speaks to Netanyahu, and then the Americans deliberately refuse to finalize the deal, and instead they increase their violations of the ceasefire and trying to normalize the ceasefire, which effectively the ceasefire has collapsed.
1: All right, a very brief one, Alexandru. Is the prospects of a deal collapsing?
3: I don't think the prospects of a deal are collapsing because both parties are actually looking for a deal. It's just a matter of ordering which particular aspect should do. U.S. Okay. still wants the behavior to change now for some benefits later in the case of Iran, while Iran wants the benefits now and the discussion of change of behavior later.
1: All right, let's thank our guests, Ali Akbar Daraini, researcher at the Center for Strategic Studies, joining us from Tehran. And here in the studio, Alexandra Hudishtan, a military defense analyst, retired Romanian naval officer and maritime security expert. Thank you for coming in,
3: thank
1: sir.
3: You.
1: And an airport in the Democratic Republic of Congo, located in the epicenter of the latest Ebola outbreak, has been closed. Bunia Airport in Ituri province was shut after an increase in the number of suspected cases. Authorities initially closed the facility when the outbreak was first declared, but it reopened on Monday. Passengers from Bunia have been barred from traveling to other parts of DRC. Only humanitarian flights with special permits are being allowed to operate. Our correspondent, Alain Woikani, says the restrictions in Bunia are meant to keep Ebola cases far away from the capital, home to nearly 20 million people.
4: This area is one of the big commercial hubs, starting from Goma here. We have Butembo town, Beni, and then you go in Bunia. These are the two main provinces, like Ituri and province of North Kivu here, where we have all the case right now, except the Goma, that the case was already discharged. But the context is that with the closure of the border of Rwanda, for example, here, and also Bunia with Uganda, people are now in a very difficult situation to leave this area. Others are going by road, but the main part are going with the airport because it's a big airport, recently even built. The capacity is very huge. So thousands of people are leaving across the week. And authorities, by reopening, it was also the hope, saying that they have control. But this was a very fake analysis from authorities, because they're realizing right now people are leaving Bunia, going in Lubumbashi, which is the second town, from Lubumbashi to Kinshasa, where they are fearing that if one case can be detected in Kinshasa, it will be worse because of the number of people, millions of people living around. So authorities with this case now, they are saying they have to close this airport to limit the spread. Because
1: Ukrainian drone strike has hit an oil depot in Russia. The attack happened in the southern Krasnodar region. Footage shows a fire at the site. No casualties have been reported. A separate Ukrainian drone hit a military base in St. Petersburg. City officials told people to stay inside their homes. Ukrainian President Volodymyr Zelensky says momentum on the battlefield is shifting in Kyiv's favor. Ukraine has stepped up strikes on Russia's oil facilities, deploying long-range drones capable of reaching targets up to 1,700 kilometers inside Russian territory. Audrey McAlpine reports from a secret weapons production facility in Ukraine.
5: This is the beating heart of Ukraine's new strategy. Plastic, glue, and a whole lot of carbon fiber that may be changing the tide of the war. At this underground factory, the defense company Firepoint assembles hundreds of long-range drones every day. Different floors, different parts, all manufactured in secrecy.
6: At the end, these parts come together, both the body and the wings, to make one single drone that will be launched deep inside of Russia. We've seen more and more strikes on Russian oil exports. Mm-hmm. Is that a priority?
7: FP1 is a long-range drone. It's right now is the cheapest drone.
5: Dennis Stillerman is the company's co-founder. He says Firepoint's drones are now among Ukraine's most widely used weapons for strikes inside Russia.
7: Most of all OTC done by this drone.
5: And the attacks have been mounting. Repeated strikes on storage terminals, refineries, and export hubs across Russia are stretching Moscow's air defenses thin. Ukraine calls them long-range sanctions, a campaign of strikes targeting the oil industry that generates roughly a quarter of Russia's state revenue, and which Ukraine says is used to fund the war. For everyday Ukrainians, the recent success on the battlefield is a welcome morale boost.
8: Happiness. First of all,
9: it's time they understand that they can be punched back and to keep their noses out of here.
10: Russians should also feel the war on their own skin. The war goes back to where it came from.
5: No longer on the back foot, Ukraine hopes the tide of the war may finally be changing in its favor. Audrey McAlpine, Al Jazeera, Ukraine.
1: In India, supporters of an online parody-turned-political movement have gathered in New Delhi for the first time. The cockroach Janta Party started as an online joke, drawing millions of Indians frustrated by education, jobs and economic prospects. Hundreds of mostly young people are staging a sit-in in the capital, calling for the resignation of the education minister. Well, the event is being seen as an early test of whether the satirical party can channel its

0: online popularity into broader grassroots support. The founder has flown in from the US to take part in the demonstrations. Rebecca Bundun was at the demos.
1: Until today, this was an online viral youth movement, and this was really the first time that it actually took to the streets, and there were big expectations for this. And we did see the crowds gather throughout the day. The numbers increased steadily by the afternoon. Once Abhijit Dipke was there on stage, we saw much larger numbers, perhaps going into the thousands once you count media and all the spectators as well. But it got off to a bit of a slow start. But clearly there is that support, but it doesn't seem to fully reflect what we're seeing in terms of the scale that we've seen online over the past couple of weeks. That explosion, 22 million followers on Instagram, that's way more than the ruling BJP party, and they managed to achieve that in just a couple of weeks. They were here today. The aim, the party or the youth movement said, was to call for the resignation of India's education minister. They're angered by the demonstrators, are angered by recent exam issues, including the medical entrance examination last month that ended up being cancelled, affecting many, many students in India because of allegations that the papers had been leaked, and also over the marking system, the new digital marking system for their CBSE school leavers exam. Again, another big issue there that people are angry about.
0: Still ahead on Al Jazeera, the Trump administration piles even more pressure on Cuba, targeting the island nation's main economic lifeline.
2: At the center of Donald Trump's media strategy, Trump himself.
3: He's made his demands very clear. The Strait of Hormuz must be reopened.
4: The unemployment rate for recent college graduates has hit 5.6%. And if you look everywhere, there are signs of a changing economy.
5: With millions of fans flying in from all over the world, just how prepared is the US if there is a major public health emergency?
6: This is America, every weekday on Al Jazeera.
7: Hearing the facts.
8: Doctors here are calling for a humanitarian pause of at least 3 days to allow medical supplies into La Paz.
7: Reporting from the action.
9: These drone incursions can no longer be seen as isolated incidents.
7: Understanding the reality.
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11: Policymakers in Hungary and South Korea have been fighting to reverse declining birth rates with some controversial solutions.
12: The baby expecting loan, you have to get pregnant in that 5-year window. And if you can't have kids, then you have to pay it back with a penalty.
13: Reproduction is not obligation. It is more of a right. It shouldn't be imposed by employers or by the state.
11: The Population Bust. Meet the pronatalists on Al Jazeera.

0: This is Al Jazeera. A reminder now of our top stories. Israeli airstrikes in southern Lebanon have killed at least 10 people on Sunday, including several high-ranking Lebanese soldiers. Six were killed in Saksakia, and another was killed in a drone strike on a bicycle in Al Hosh. Bahrain says it's intercepted three missiles and drones coming from Iran. Earlier, Iran's Revolutionary Guard says it launched strikes on U.S. bases in the Gulf in response to American attacks on its territory. Democratic Republic of Congo has closed Bunia Airport after an increasing number of Ebola cases reported in the last 48 hours. Passengers from Bunia have been barred from traveling to other parts of the DRC. Only humanitarian flights holding special permits will be allowed to operate.
1: Following an Israeli airstrike. A grim routine that has become familiar since the onset of the genocide in Gaza.

0: But this is Lebanon. The pattern is part of what is being called the Gazification of Lebanon, Israel using actions normalized by the Gaza genocide. The targeting of schools in southern Lebanon, just like Gaza. Bombing Lebanese hospitals and clinics, also like Gaza.
1: And the murder of journalists.
0: Then there's the so-called double-tap attacks against paramedics and rescue workers. Hundreds of Palestinian and Lebanese paramedics have been killed with this unlawful practice. And families wiped out in Lebanon echo the same erasure of Palestinian families in Gaza. Gazification extends to the ceasefire too. The yellow line, first introduced in Gaza, has now swallowed 60% of the territory. In Lebanon, the yellow line now includes nearly a fifth of the country. Both invisible lines keep expanding. And during the so-called ceasefire, Gazification is evident in the Israeli army's wholesale destruction of Lebanese communities. Just as the Israeli army erased Beit Hanun, Rafah, and others from existence in the past 8 months of ceasefire in Gaza. U.S. President Donald Trump says he brought peace to Gaza and that he's invested in bringing peace to Lebanon. If the pattern holds, the Gazification of Lebanon's peace is unlikely to be a promising prospect. Nour Oudi, Al Jazeera.
2: A funeral has been held for a seven-month-old Palestinian baby killed by Israeli soldiers in the occupied West Bank. Sam Abu Haykal's father carried his deceased son for the final time before laying him to rest. The infant was killed by a bullet wound to the head. His mother was also injured. The infant's father says the shooting was not an accident.
3: What happened to us is not a matter of an apology. An apology in this case would amount to clearing a criminal perpetrator. To say it happened by mistake, that I didn't know you were coming here, or that the bullet passed through by accident, no, there is no such thing as by mistake in this case.
2: Dalia Al-Masri has more.
4: A baby's milk bottle sits untouched inside a bullet-riddled car. Seven-month-old Sam Abu Haykal is dead. Palestinian officials say Israeli soldiers shot at the family's vehicle near Hebron in the occupied West Bank, killing the baby and injuring both of his parents. The family says they were driving near a checkpoint when they saw Israeli soldiers ahead.
5: We found them shooting at us. We thought these were warning shots. One bullet struck my grandson, hit his face and crossed his head, striking his mother's cheek where it lodged. The bullet also grazed his father's finger.
4: Doctors were unable to save Sam after the bullet struck his head.
5: The mother is currently hospitalized and asleep, but what is happening to us in the West Bank is unbelievable and unacceptable. We cannot keep living under these circumstances. We are being harmed just because we decided to stay in our homes.
4: The Israeli military says troops opened fire after identifying what it called a vehicle moving toward them. It says three Palestinians were injured and the incident is under review. The killing comes as Israel's army continues to act with total impunity. The UN says more than 1,000 Palestinians have been killed in military raids and settler attacks since October 2023. A baby who had barely begun his life is now another victim of Israel's military occupation. Just 7 months of life, gone within seconds. Dalia Al-Masri, Al Jazeera.
2: Israel's killing of Sami Abu Haykal highlights the growing violence against Palestinians in the occupied West Bank. Since October 7, 2023, Israeli forces and settlers have killed more than 1,170 Palestinians. And at least 244 of those were children, according to the UN. The UN and rights groups have criticized Israel for a lack of accountability in the violence between 2000.

0: In the 2024, Israel indicted just two soldiers in nearly 700 investigations. Javier Abu Aid is a political analyst and former communications director for the Palestine Liberation Organization. He says Palestinians are defenseless in the face of Israeli occupation.
1: Israel has violated systematically every single resolution, every single agreement that with regard to Palestinians, and yet it has been rewarded by the international community. This culture of impunity that lasts for 78 years has been now transmitted to Israeli citizens, to radical settlers and settlers in general that are very well represented within the Israeli government in a context of a year where Israeli politicians are campaigning. We're going to have elections in September or October, and those elections are being campaigned on who can be more brutal to Palestinians. Palestinians are totally defenseless here in the occupied West Bank. And as a matter of fact, the same person that killed this baby, 7-month-old baby in Hebron, he could be taking a flight right now, enjoy a visa exemption, and go to any European country to have his vacations after killing this Palestinian child. There is absolutely no justice for Palestinians, but this is not something about Smotrich, Netanyahu, or Ben-Gvir. It's something lasting for 78 years.
0: Two Iran-aligned groups say they will leave the popular mobilization forces and place their weapons under the authority of the Iraqi state. The move follows growing concerns about the impact of armed factions on Iraq's future, as well as regional security. Mahmoud Abdelwahed reports from Baghdad.
2: For years, Iran-aligned armed groups have been among the most powerful actors in Iraq's political and security landscape. Many emerged during the war against ISIS in 2014. They later became part of the Popular Mobilization Forces, a paramilitary organization comprising dozens of factions. Today, some of those groups wield political influence, maintain social networks, and possess significant military capabilities. But now, some say, they will disengage from the PMF and hand over their weapons. Supporters say the move could strengthen state institutions. But several powerful factions insist that their weapons are vital to what they call the resistance against US and Israeli military presence in the region. The announcement comes only a week after influential Shia cleric Muqtada Sadr placed his forces under state authority and urged other factions to follow suit. The timing is notable. U.S. President Donald Trump has appointed Thomas Barak as a special envoy to Iraq, signaling renewed attention on the country. Washington has intensified pressure on several Iran-aligned factions, accusing them of carrying out attacks against personnel and diplomatic facilities in Iraq and Syria. It has sanctioned several groups and offered rewards for information on their leaders. And then there are Iraq's Gulf neighbors. They accuse Iran-aligned armed groups operating from Iraqi territory of carrying out attacks on infrastructure across the Gulf. Baghdad rejects the accusations and has called for evidence. The question is whether these decisions signal the beginning of a wider restructuring among Iraqi armed factions, or whether these powerful groups will continue to insist on retaining their weapons. The answer could shape Iraq's relations with Washington, Tehran, and the Gulf for years to come. Mahmoud Abdelwahed, Al Jazeera, Baghdad.
0: A judge in Peru has said left-wing presidential candidate Roberto Sanchez will stand trial over party funding allegations. The decision comes ahead of a presidential runoff vote on Sunday. Sanchez will face Keiko Fujimori. Her father, former President Alberto Fujimori, was convicted of rights abuses for a violent crackdown in the 1990s. The U.S. is increasing pressure on Cuba, moving to punish foreign companies doing business on the island. President Donald Trump has signaled tougher action against Havana. Our Latin America editor, Lucia Newman, now.
3: The Trump administration has lifted the decades-long suspension of a law that sanctions third countries that do business with Cuba, especially its main lifeline, tourism. The 1996 Helms-Burton Act allows U.S. citizens to sue foreign companies deemed to be trafficking in commercial property confiscated by the Cuban government after the 1959 revolution. That means that tourist hotels, homes, and other properties are fair game,

0: and that foreign executives can lose their right to U.S. visas. Lawsuits that target tourism, including cruise ships using expropriated port facilities, have already had a major impact on Cuba's crippled economy. Now, the Spanish hotel chain Meliá, the first to begin investing in Cuba decades ago, has announced it's closing 15 of the 34 properties it manages. And they're not alone. Washington says it's targeting Gaesa, Cuba's largest company that belongs to the army and that runs the lion's share of tourism facilities. Already, a total fuel blockade imposed by the Trump administration on Cuba since January has left the country without energy and in the middle of an unprecedented humanitarian crisis.
1: For more than 65 years, the essence of U.S. policy toward Cuba has remained the same: to provoke hunger and despair in order to overthrow our government.
0: The U.S. government's goal is indeed to force Cuba's government to give in to pressure and allow major economic and political reforms. Since the 1959 revolution, Cuba's one-party communist state has been seen as a thorn in Washington's side, that not even the world's longest-running economic, financial, and political embargo has been able to remove. That, says Trump, is about to change.
2: And we're going to handle that as soon as we've finished. I like to do one thing at a time, and we'll take care of the Islamic Republic of Iran. And as soon as that's done on our way back, we'll just make a little brief stop off. We'll take care of it.
0: Thursday, Washington sanctioned President Miguel Díaz-Canel and members of former President Raúl Castro's family. But how Trump ultimately plans to, quote, take care of Cuba is the big question, as the island's leadership refuses to capitulate. Lucia Newman, Al Jazeera.
3: Still ahead on Al Jazeera, there's just 5 days to kick off at the FIFA World Cup. Joe's here with a build-up.
4: Yes, the teams are getting into place for the start of football's biggest tournament. South Korea's players were given a traditional welcome as they touched down in Mexico. That story and more coming up next.
5: The latest news.
6: Every disruption here carries consequences, not just for international energy flow and global economy, but for local businesses that depend upon this waterway.
5: With detailed coverage.
7: Israel carried out an intense bombing campaign. As you can see behind me, a whole neighborhood targeted, residential buildings leveled to the ground.
5: From the heart of the story.
8: Hundreds of fishing boats are pinned to these docks as the sea, which was once the main source of livelihoods here, becomes a new front line.
9: In-depth analysis of the day's headlines.
10: There will be no absolute winner in this war, and there will be no absolute loser. Both have to take whatever wins they have and exit it.
9: Informed opinions.
11: The torch of global leadership is passing from the United States to China.
9: Frank assessments.
12: Congo holds minerals that are so essential to artificial intelligence that no matter what happens there, the international community is now going to move from a perspective of bringing peace and justice.
9: Inside story on Al Jazeera.

0: Hello, I'm Joanna Gajdorska with the latest ahead of the World Cup. Finally on their way, Iran's players leave Turkey to head to the tournament after being issued their visas. There's heartbreak for one of the most exciting young talents in Europe as he's ruled out of the tournament. Plus,
1: Japan's football team is preparing for the World Cup. Find out how they're turning to manga comic books for inspiration.
0: Well, Iran are on their way to the World Cup and are heading for Mexico. This was the team departing their hotel in Turkey. They'd been at a training camp in the country for the past couple of weeks. The players only received their US visas days before the tournament, but some of the squad's support staff are still waiting for theirs. Iran moved their World Cup base from the US to Mexico. Their first game of the tournament is against New Zealand on June the 15th. Germany's young midfield star Lennart Karl says it's indescribably painful to have to miss the World Cup. The 18-year-old tore a muscle in training and has been ruled out of the

0: tournament. Carl is seen as one of the most promising talents in world football after a breakthrough season at Bayern Munich, in which he became the youngest player to score in three straight Champions League games. Better news for reigning champions Argentina, though. Lionel Messi's recovery from a muscle strain is going well, according to the team's coach, and he could feature in their final warm-up matches. Messi joined his teammates for their latest training session in Kansas City. Son Heung-min and his South Korea team have arrived in Guadalajara, where they're based for the tournament. The squad were given a traditional Mexican welcome. Son is preparing for his fourth and possibly final World Cup. South Korea are one of a record number of Asian sides competing at the tournament. Peter Stemmett has more on the teams from the continent.
1: For the first time in history, Asia is sending 9 teams to the FIFA World Cup. But can anyone from the continent break the semi-final ceiling set by South Korea back in 2002?
2: The Koreans are entering their 11th consecutive tournament and open their account against the Czech Republic in Guadalajara. Japan are also consistent. The Blue Samurai have made it to every World Cup since their debut in 1998. Australia have been World Cup regulars since 2006, reaching the knockout stage twice.
1: Qatar are the 2-time defending Asian champions.
2: They head to North America via the qualification route for the first time, having failed to win a game as hosts 4 years ago. Saudi Arabia beat eventual champions Argentina last time out and have since been confirmed as World Cup hosts for 2034. Iran will aim to reach the knockout stage for the first time in their history. They finished top of their group in Asian qualifying. Iraq made it through the playoffs. They are returning for the first time since 1986.
1: Asia are also sending a couple of debutants to the World Cup. Keep an eye out for Jordan and Uzbekistan.
2: Jordan stunned South Korea on their way to the Asian Cup final in 2024 and are emerging as one of the region's fastest rising sides. While Uzbekistan have long been viewed as a sleeping giant, now they finally have their breakthrough. Many believe they could be one of the tournament's surprise packages.
0: Well, as you heard there, Jordan are one of the debutants at this World Cup. The 2023 Asian Cup finalists faced Colombia in a warm-up match in San Diego on Sunday. Meanwhile, back home, their fans are eagerly awaiting a historic match in Group J on June the 27th.
3: The match that not only I'm waiting for, but the whole world is waiting for is between the World Cup holders Argentina and Jordan. You were talking about the champions playing with a team that qualifies for the first time ever. All the world and all the Jordanians are waiting for this game.
4: My wish is to see them go as far as possible in the World Cup, like the Moroccan team did in Qatar 2022. They surprised everyone and then they reached the semi-finals. I wish God gives the guys success and we see them go as far as possible in the tournament.
0: Japan arrive at their 8th consecutive World Cup as Asia's top-ranked team. Much is expected from the Samurai Blue, especially after they beat European heavyweights Germany and Spain at Qatar 2022. Patrick Fock reports from Urawa, home of one of Japan's most successful and passionately supported clubs.
5: Urawa City, about 30 minutes north of Tokyo, is considered the spiritual home of Japanese football. Long before the J-League and its academy system existed, public schools here dominated youth competition. Urawa Municipal High is among the powerhouses. It's won multiple national championships and played no small role in shaping Japan's football culture and style of play. Taisei Fukutani plays wing-back for the school's top team.
6: Football is the main focus here and we aim to play aggressively. This year, our defense is solid. We're building on that and working on our offensive approach.
5: On the field, there's plenty of fighting spirit.
1: In the past, Japan's football identity has been characterized by harmony with a heavy emphasis on teamwork. But there's a growing consensus that to go further in major tournaments, there's a need for individual genius and clinical self-belief.
5: It's an idea that's even crossed over into popular culture. In the anime series Blue Lock, a success-hungry coach set

0: out to find a player with the raw talent to help Japan win football's ultimate prize.
1: Blue Lock evolved from kind of an existential crisis that Japan has faced over the last decade or so, which is, do you need a sort of egotistical, brash striker of the Cristiano Ronaldo variety, of the Leo Messi variety, to win the World Cup?
0: But that ambition's been dealt a blow. Star player Kaoru Matoma, who plays for English Premier League team Brighton, sustained a hamstring injury and is ruled out for the finals. Fans like Koichi Yoshizawa are still hopeful.
2: It's really disappointing, especially since he missed a penalty kick in the last tournament. But there will inevitably be times when they get injured. They're prepared for that. It can't be helped. Those around him just have to accept it. It's written in his life story.
0: Yoshizawa is a sports broadcaster for J-League side Urawa Reds. He's also a member of the supporters club, Urawa Reds Ultras. He's on his way to watch the team's season finale against FC Mashida Zelvia. The Urawa boys generate one of the most intense atmospheres in Asian football. Many here will be lending their voices to the Samurai Blue as Japan tries to advance in football's biggest tournament. Patrick Falk, Al Jazeera, Urawa, Japan.
3: Well, Japan are in a tricky group alongside the Netherlands, Sweden and Tunisia. Here's Gemma Nash with the lowdown on Group F.
4: The Netherlands have long carried the tag of World Cup nearly men. Three times finalists, yet still without a title. No other nation has lost as many finals without lifting the trophy. The men in orange are remarkably consistent, reaching the knockout stage at every World Cup they've appeared in since 1974. They're coached by Ronald Koeman, a former Dutch international who played at two World Cups and was part of the team that won Euro 1988, still the country's only major trophy. Aside from the three hosts, Japan were the first team to secure qualification. This will be their eighth consecutive World Cup, a streak that began with their debut at France 1998. At Qatar 2022, Japan beat Germany and Spain to top their group before going out to Croatia in the last 16. Sweden are back at the World Cup for the first time since 2018. They finished bottom of their qualifying group without a win, but they went to the playoffs thanks to their UEFA Nations League ranking. Led by former Chelsea coach Graham Potter, they went on to beat Ukraine and Poland to book their ticket. There's also a bit of history on their side. The last time the World Cup was played in the United States in 1994, Sweden reached the semi-finals. And Tunisia complete Group F, making their seventh World Cup appearance and their third in a row. The North Africans won 9 of their 10 qualifiers and didn't concede a single goal. Now they arrive with a clear objective to reach the knockout stage for the first time.
3: Well, let's turn to co-host Canada, a country with a new belief in football. The men's team is making headlines. The game is booming among young players and expectations are rising as it prepares alongside the United States and Mexico to welcome the world. David Mercer reports from Vancouver, where 7 matches will be played.
5: In Canada, the countdown is on. And here in Vancouver, the preparations are impossible to miss.
6: I think it's exciting for the city. Everyone's very excited to see everyone, you know, coming to the city, visiting.
5: Behind the scenes, there's been years of meticulous planning. The host committee has been making sure the city is ready for one of the biggest sporting events in Canadian history.
7: Once we knew which teams were coming, and then it was really off to the races, whether it was meeting with member associations or fan groups, or whatnot, just being able to really, really like plan around specific movements of teams. It's been really fun.
5: Police say they want to ensure a positive experience from across Western Canada.
8: You can expect to see our officers on foot, in cars. We have a mounted unit, so we'll have police officers on horseback, on bicycles, on motorcycles. In the air, you might see some of our Vancouver police drones, just making sure that everyone's safe. And along with the sea aspect, we do have a marine in it that's patrolling the waters. So there will be police everywhere.
5: Vancouver's stadium, BC Place, has undergone major renovations to meet tournament regulations. The most visible transformation has been on the pitch, where grass has replaced the artificial turf.
9: What's great about BC is it is an agricultural place of excellence, and so the ability to grow

0: grass to the specifications that FIFA requires for the tournament. We're able to do all of that here right in the Lower Mainland. And so the transformation of BC Place to the grass pitch was nothing short of astounding.
1: For the host nation, the stakes couldn't be higher.
2: Two of Canada's group matches will take place at this stadium against Qatar and Switzerland. Canada have never won a World Cup game. That will have to change if they're to reach the knockout round this time.
1: The city has already hosted a World's Fair, an Olympics, and a Women's World Cup. So organizers say Vancouver knows how to put on a show. Now all that's needed is an early Canada win to really get the party started. David Mercer, Al Jazeera, Vancouver.
3: Cristiano Ronaldo's Portugal are getting ready to face Chile in a warm-up match later on. The 41-year-old superstar joined his teammates in a training session ahead of the match in Portugal. Ronaldo will be playing at his sixth World Cup, and his side will face Democratic Republic of Congo, Uzbekistan and Colombia in Group K. And would this even be a World Cup without an animal prediction? Or in this case, a whole zoo of soothsayers. Residents at Guadalajara Zoo overwhelmingly picked Mexico to win their matches. Peter will have plenty more build-up to the World Cup a little later on.
4: And that's it. Folly Batibo is back in a moment.
5: Once thought to be in decline in the US, a debilitating disease is ravishing the mining community.
6: But it's the dust you don't see that's so fine. That's the war that's killing us.
5: Faultlines delves deep into America's coal industry to investigate the surge of black lung and asks why efforts to protect miners are falling short.
7: You can't put a price on life.
8: I'm not scared about dying. I'm more scared about what it's going to do to my family.
5: Black Lung Rising on Al Jazeera.
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16: Caught up in Russia's war against Ukraine, the fate of two North Korean soldiers hangs in the balance.
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16: 101 East investigates the dangers they face. Horns of War on Al Jazeera.
18: My name is Derin Abugaida. I'm a presenter at Al Jazeera English. I joined Al Jazeera in 2010, just as the Arab Spring was beginning to unfold in the region. We were there to cover every angle, and we were fortunate enough to witness history unfold hour after hour and day by day. And being of Palestinian and Lebanese descent, I really understood the challenges and the demands of the people who were fighting for freedom, justice, dignity, and economic opportunities. The breadth of our coverage and our emphasis on reporting from regions that are often overlooked is what really sets us apart from other news networks.

0: Kepler. You're watching Al Jazeera live from Doha with me, Foliba Thibault. Coming up on the program, Israel is stepping up its devastating attacks across southern Lebanon. The Lebanese army says an airstrike killed several of its high-ranking soldiers. The U.S. and Iran exchange fire again. Tehran launches missiles towards Kuwait and Bahrain after Washington targets Iranian radar sites. The funeral of a seven-month-old Palestinian baby shot dead by Israeli forces takes place in the occupied West Bank. And Ukraine hits another oil facility inside Russia. We'll have a report on how Kyiv is ramping up production of long-range drones as part of a new war strategy. Lebanon says an Israeli strike on a military vehicle in the south has killed several high-ranking soldiers. The Israeli military says it struck the vehicle after it identified what it called a threat to its forces. Hezbollah has called the attack cowardly, deliberate, and premeditated. The Lebanese army vehicle was traveling on the Khadali-Nabatieh road at the time of the attack. A brigadier general is among those killed. The Israeli military says the incident is now under review. And the Israeli army has also issued forced displacement orders for five more towns in southern Lebanon. The areas affected sit just beneath the Zahrani River. Israeli airstrikes on southern Lebanon have killed at least 10 people on Saturday. Six were killed in Saksakie. Another person was killed in a drone strike on a bicycle in Al-Hosh. The attacks come despite a ceasefire deal announced by the U.S. earlier this week. Let's go straight to Al Jazeera's Ali Hashim now, who's in Beirut for us. Ali, first of all, how is the killing of the Lebanese army personnel impacting the government and its narrative of this conflict with Israel?
1: Well, Folly, this is not the first time that the Lebanese army or Lebanese army soldiers or officers are being killed. The number has mounted to above 50 since the beginning of the conflict. But this is the first time such a high-ranking general is being killed. And, of course, this comes just after the Lebanese and the Israelis concluded their talks in Washington a couple of days ago and announced a ceasefire to add to a couple of ceasefires that were announced in the past. But with three ceasefires right now, none of them in practice, none of them is being executed, there is a very huge dilemma facing the Lebanese government that is currently, I mean, we heard from the president, from the prime minister, from the speaker of the parliament, we heard from them all condemning the attack and each explaining that this is not going to deter the Lebanese from defending themselves. But at the same time, the problem is that the Lebanese government doesn't have much paths, or at least it's limiting itself into quite very limited paths. And this is given the situation that it's in. So we hear a lot of rhetoric, but there's nothing that the government can do. A few weeks ago, more than 13 of the national security were killed. And nothing was really done by the government. The only thing the government could do over the past weeks was to withdraw its troops from the southern villages and towns at the moment the Israelis are approaching. Yesterday, a Lebanese army dispatchment was sent to Dibin, which is a town in South Lebanon. However, that's the maximum they can do for now.
0: Right, and that strike, Ali, not the only one today, which is undermining the ceasefire, isn't it?
1: Well, there's no ceasefire, Folly. This is the fact. We're just hearing of a ceasefire. There's an announcement of a ceasefire. But the Israelis did not announce that they're abiding by the ceasefire. There was no even timing for the ceasefire. So what we have is just an announcement with nothing really practical on the ground. And we've seen over the past hours there have been several attacks, airstrikes, drone strikes, some strikes even close to the capital, Beirut, some advancements also from the Israelis towards the areas beyond the yellow line. So It's business as usual for the Israelis, just like how the war continues. They continue the attacks and they continue the advancement. At the same time, Hezbollah is retaliating. They're attacking Israeli forces in several areas. There are some casualties on the Israeli side. But till the moment, since actually the deal was announced, the deal that is not in place was announced, Hezbollah's been limiting its attacks on Israel's northern communities.
0: Ali Hashim in Beirut. Thank you very much, Ali, for your reporting. Meanwhile, the United Nations is warning that a humanitarian catastrophe is looming in Lebanon, with a quarter of the population in need of aid. The UN Office for Humanitarian Affairs has doubled its aid appeal for Lebanon. It says nearly $640 million is needed to address a worsening humanitarian crisis. Lebanon says Israeli attacks have killed more than 3,500 people and injured more than 10,000 since attacks began in March. Nearly 1 million people have fled their homes, while 1.2 million are facing food shortages. The cost of water, fuel and electricity is up by more than a third and as high as 70% in the conflict-affected areas. And Lebanon's healthcare system is also affected, with 62 hospitals and other health facilities either damaged or closed. Dr. Kayleen Rehaim is a medical

0: coordinator with Doctors Without Borders, MSF, in Beirut. She says the bombardment and forced displacement will have long-lasting effects on the population.
1: In Lebanon, but specifically in Beirut and the southern suburb of Beirut, communities are facing critical gaps in access to healthcare and other essential services such as safe water. Dahiya, for example, that is a densely populated and highly vulnerable southern suburb of Beirut, has been suffering from damage due to repeated indiscriminate airstrikes. Thousands of families have been forced to flee due to displacement that is secondary to the forced movement or repeated displacement orders. We have concerns about the deep and long-term impact of the current crisis on the civilians and the impact on the infrastructure, the destructions and impact on the infrastructure in terms of healthcare facilities, whether primary healthcare or hospitals, but also the destruction affecting roads, water infrastructure, and as I mentioned, the repeated displacement orders that force people to flee multiple times seeking a safer place. This hinders the possibility of return, of safe return to their homes, and has also forced them to be living in precary conditions.
0: In other developments in the region, Bahrain says it's intercepted three missiles and drones coming from Iran. Earlier, Iran's Revolutionary Guard said it launched strikes on U.S. bases in the Gulf in response to American attacks on its territory. The U.S. says Iran fired seven ballistic missiles towards Kuwait and Bahrain. Kuwaiti media reported its air defenses intercepted hostile missile and drone attacks. Bahrain also activated air raid sirens. Those strikes came as Pakistan's Interior Minister travels to Tehran later on Saturday. While Iran has called the U.S. attacks a violation of the ceasefire announced in April, U.S. Central Command says it targeted Iranian radar sites in the southern city of Kuruk and on Keshem Island. Both are located near the Strait of Hormuz. Washington says the attacks were defensive. Iran's Revolutionary Guard says it targeted a tanker near the Strait of Hormuz, forcing it to stop. Three others turned back. Al-Migdad Al-Ruhaid has more on the attacks from Tehran.
2: Right now, Iranian officials still presenting this repeated cycle as a defensive cycle of what they called American aggressions and American pressure on their maritime shipping and also the critical waterway, which is the Strait of Hormuz, and also the overlooking cities, which is on the latest Keshem Island, a telecommunication facility belong to the IRGC, and also on Sirik City, which is the IRGC stated clearly that they will respond to any attack in an immediate retaliation, and we have seen this latest attacks in two military assets here in the region, which is Ali Salim in Kuwait, American air base, and also the headquarters of American 5th Fleet in Bahrain. And this is the second incident in a matter of less than a week, actually the latest one on late Wednesday, and also they are projecting that as a legitimate target for them, and because they are originator of the attack on their territory and their interest. And right now what we have seen is the diplomatic activity ongoing behind the scene. We are expecting the visit of Pakistani Interior Minister in the coming hours here in Tehran.
0: Let's bring in Zain Bazravi now, who's in Doha for us. These latest attacks, Zain, have prompted a Gulf-wide response.
3: That is correct. Whenever something like this happens, whenever one of these attacks happen, it becomes more and more clear and evident, and is a reminder that the GCC countries are effectively paying the bill for a war that was started by the United States and Israel, and that Iran seemingly is continuing to push forward with, not stepping back from. The Qatari Ministry of Foreign Affairs putting out a statement strongly condemning repeated Iranian attacks, they say, on the state of Kuwait and Bahrain. It says that it considers them a flagrant violation of the sovereignty of the two countries and a blatant breach of the rules of international law. The statement goes on to say that Qatar emphasizes the necessity of sparing the region the consequences of these unjustified attacks and working to de-escalate to restore regional and international security and stability.

0: language there clearly illustrating that the Gulf Cooperation Council countries, Iran's Arab neighbors, have really been caught up in its strategic effort to try to carry out retaliatory attacks on its Arab neighbors, saying that it is because they are harboring U.S. forces, something GCC countries continue to say is not a reasonable justification. Bahrain said that Iran continues to attack, continues its hostile approach through its sinful attacks, quote, sinful attacks, with missiles and drones targeting civilians in the kingdom. And Kuwait's Ministry of Foreign Affairs said, we condemn and denounce in the strongest terms the heinous and repeated Iranian attacks, the latest of which was at dawn today. The attacks this morning, of course, being the second time in less than a week that Kuwait and Bahrain have come under attack by Iranian missiles and drones.
1: Zain Bazravi in Doha, thank you for bringing us the reaction there from the region. Some breaking news to tell you about now. And an Israeli drone strike has killed at least five people attending a wedding in Gaza City. Let's go to Al Jazeera's Hani Mahmoud, who's in Gaza City. Hani, what can you tell us?
2: Unfortunately, folly, the number is expected to increase. This, according to on-ground reports, people are very close to the families that hosting the wedding. It was packed, many of their relatives, many of the their neighbors, people who came all the way from displacement sites in central and southern part of the strip to celebrate with the family on this a happy day, a celebration of a wedding. Just in span of a few minutes, it turned from a happy occasion into something really sad and bloody. Initial footage that we were presented to us shows the devastation caused to the wedding tent there. And the number, again, is expected to increase. The two missiles that were fired by the drone exploded inside the tents, just not only immediately and directly killing and injuring people inside the tents, but also the shrapnels that it flew at a very high speed at the surrounding area in next door displacement sites. An honorary school that is packed with displaced families. Many of the injuries were reported from inside these schools, from inside the classrooms where they are sheltering. Close to 15 injuries with the different degrees of severity of their injuries have been reported to both the Shifa Hospital and a field hospital in the middle, in the heart of Gaza City. The number as of this moment has risen up to five people, including women and children, who were present at the wedding when the attack happened. And this is what Palestinians have been referring to, the anxiety, the fear because of these unpredictable attacks. Who would have thought a wedding would be attacked in the middle of the day by a drone strike? It happened and it's just causing a state of panic. Just minutes before it happened, we saw the motorcade of the groom and the bride from this area, in fact. And we were right here at this balcony looking at the, as we heard the sound of the music, and just within minutes, the attack happened, and we kind of heard the drone buzzing in the background when the attack happened.
1: Very, very sad day there, no doubt. Hani, thank you so much again. At least five people killed in Gaza City after an Israeli drone hit a wedding. We'll get constant updates from Hani throughout the day here on Al Jazeera. Hani Mahmoud in Gaza City. In the occupied West Bank, meanwhile, a funeral has been held for a seven-month-old Palestinian baby shot dead by Israeli soldiers. Sam Abu Hakal's father carried his son's body to the cemetery where he was laid to rest. The infant died from a bullet wound to the head. His mother was also injured. Dalia Al-Masri has the story.
3: A baby's milk bottle sits untouched inside a bullet-riddled car. Seven-month-old Sam Abu Hakal is dead. Palestinian officials say Israeli soldiers shot at the family's vehicle near Hebron in the occupied West Bank, killing the baby and injuring both of his parents. The family says they were driving near a checkpoint when they saw Israeli soldiers ahead.
4: We found them shooting at us. We thought these were warning shots. One bullet struck my grandson, hit his face and crossed his head, striking his mother's cheek where it lodged. The bullet also grazed his father's finger.
3: Doctors were unable to save Sam after the bullet struck his head.
5: What happened to us is not a matter of an apology. An apology in this case would amount to clearing a criminal perpetrator. To say it happened by mistake, that I didn't know you were coming here, or that the bullet passed through by accident, no, there is no such thing as by mistake in this case.
3: The Israeli military says troops opened fire after identifying what it called a vehicle

0: moving toward them. It says 3 Palestinians were injured, and the incident is under review. The killing comes as Israel's army continues to act with total impunity. The UN says more than 1,000 Palestinians have been killed in military raids and settler attacks since October 2023. A baby who had barely begun his life is now another victim of Israel's military occupation. Just 7 months of life, gone within seconds. Dalia Al-Masri, Al Jazeera.
1: Violence in the occupied West Bank has escalated to unprecedented levels in recent months. It's driven by intensifying Israeli military raids, expanding the construction of illegal settlement, and systematically displacing Palestinian communities. Since October 2023, targeted attacks have killed more than 1,000 Palestinians in the occupied West Bank. Umi Kulsoom Sharif explains.
2: As Israel carried out its genocide in Gaza, Israeli military operations and settler attacks in the occupied West Bank have been spiraling. Now, every governorate here has faced Israeli military raids and armed settler attacks. Now, most of these incidents have been reported here in the area that's marked in blue, known as Area C. It's under Israeli administration and has the highest number of illegal Israeli settlements and outposts. Now, outside of Area C, in regions that are fully or partially under Palestinian control, we have Ramallah, Bethlehem, Hebron, and Jenin that are hardest hit. Now, violence here has included extensive ground operations, arson attacks, and shootings. Now, there have been attacks outside Palestinian territories as well, and Israeli settlers are contributing to the escalating violence. Now, armed groups of settlers have launched coordinated and near-daily attacks on Palestinian villages, destroying homes and torching vehicles. Now, many people in northern occupied West Bank rely on farming and livestock to make a living. Now, Israeli settlers are destroying crops, they're attacking shepherds and killing their sheep. Now, the Israeli government, on the other hand, is annexing more Palestinian land with new illegal Israeli settlements. About 700,000 settlers are already living in the occupied West Bank and occupied East Jerusalem, and they're marked in red. Now, UN experts are alarmed by the rise in settler violence that we're seeing in the Palestinian territories and occupied East Jerusalem. Now, home evictions and demolitions are being reported in Sheikh Jarrah and Silwan.
1: And Israeli officials say villages in Lebanon could be demolished using what they describe as a Gaza model. But the destruction is only one of several parallels with Israel's conduct during the war in Gaza. Noor O'Day explains.
3: Paramedics look for survivors under the rubble following an Israeli airstrike. A grim routine that has become familiar since the onset of the genocide in Gaza. But this is Lebanon. The pattern is part of what is being called the Gazification of Lebanon, Israel using actions normalized by the Gaza genocide. The targeting of schools in southern Lebanon, just like Gaza. Bombing Lebanese hospitals and clinics, also like Gaza. And the murder of journalists. Then there's the so-called double-tap attacks against paramedics and rescue workers. Hundreds of Palestinian and Lebanese paramedics have been killed with this unlawful practice. And families wiped out in Lebanon echo the same erasure of Palestinian families in Gaza. Gazification extends to the ceasefire too. The yellow line, first introduced in Gaza, has now swallowed 60% of the territory. In Lebanon, the yellow line now includes nearly a fifth of the country. Both invisible lines keep expanding. And during the so-called ceasefire, Gazification is evident in the Israeli army's wholesale destruction of Lebanese communities. Just as the Israeli army erased Beit Hanun, Rafah, and others from existence in the past 8 months of ceasefire in Gaza. U.S. President Donald Trump says he brought peace to Gaza and that he's invested in bringing peace.

0: peace to Lebanon. If the pattern holds, the Gazification of Lebanon's peace is unlikely to be a promising prospect. Nour Oudi, Al Jazeera.
1: In other world news, a Ukrainian drone strike has hit an oil depot in Russia. The attack happened in the southern Krasnodar region. Footage shows a fire at the site. No casualties have been reported. A separate Ukrainian drone hit close to a military base in St. Petersburg. City officials told people to stay inside their homes. Ukraine's President Volodymyr Zelensky says momentum on the battlefield is shifting in Kyiv's favor. Ukraine has stepped up strikes on Russia's oil facilities, deploying long-range drones capable of reaching targets up to 1,700 kilometers inside Russian territory. Audrey McAlpine reports from a secret weapons production facility in Ukraine.
2: This is the beating heart of Ukraine's new strategy. Plastic, glue, and a whole lot of carbon fiber that may be changing the tide of the war. At this underground factory, the defense company Firepoint assembles hundreds of long-range drones every day. Different floors, different parts, all manufactured in secrecy.
3: At the end, these parts come together, both the body and the wings, to make one single drone that will be launched deep inside of Russia. We've seen more and more strikes on Russian oil exports. Mm-hmm. Is that a priority?
4: FP1 is a long-range drone. It's right now is the cheapest drone.
2: Dennis Stillerman is the company's co-founder. He says Firepoint's drones are now among Ukraine's most widely used weapons for strikes inside Russia.
4: Most of OTC done by this drone.
2: And the attacks have been mounting. Repeated strikes on storage terminals, refineries, and export hubs across Russia are stretching Moscow's air defenses thin. Ukraine calls them long-range sanctions, a campaign of strikes targeting the oil industry that generates roughly a quarter of Russia's state revenue, and which Ukraine says is used to fund the war. For everyday Ukrainians, the recent success on the battlefield is a welcome morale boost.
5: Happiness, first of all.
6: It's time they understand that they can be punched back and to keep their noses out of here.
7: Russians should also feel the war on their own skin. The war goes back to where it came from.
2: No longer on the back foot, Ukraine hopes the tide of the war may finally be changing in its favor. Audrey McAlpine, Al Jazeera, Ukraine.
1: An airport in Democratic Republic of Congo, located in the epicenter of the latest Ebola outbreak, has been closed. Bunia Airport in Ituri province was shut after an increase in the number of suspected cases. Authorities initially closed the facility when the outbreak was first declared, but it reopened on Monday. Passengers from Bunia have been barred from traveling to other parts of DRC. Only humanitarian flights with special permits are being allowed to operate. To Peru now, where a judge has said left-wing presidential candidate Roberto Sanchez will stand trial on suspicion of making false statements about party funding. The decision comes ahead of a presidential runoff vote on Sunday. Sanchez will face Keiko Fujimori. Her father, former President Alberto Fujimori, was convicted of rights abuses for a violent crackdown on leftist armed groups in the 1990s. And 2 million first-time voters could decide the outcome of Sunday's runoff in Peru. Many young voters are worried about political instability and a lack of job opportunities. Mariana Sanchez reports from the highlands of central Peru.
8: On weekends, 18-year-old Judith Medina returns from the capital, Ayacucho, to her village. She helps her mother plant and harvest the small plot of land they own. In Vincho's district in the highlands of Ayacucho, the women in her family embroider handicrafts to help pay for school. Judith is a medical student, and it's her first time voting in a presidential race.
9: Thinking about me and my family and the next generations, I hope that the candidate I vote for will truly support my community, the children and the new generations, with education and sports.
8: Nearby, 23-year-old Giovanna Curi works in her family's small trout business. She says Peru's leaders don't make much of a difference for her.
10: We are from the countryside. We want to go further and have something in life, but we also want to help our parents.
8: Nearly 40% of Peruvians in Ayacucho live in poverty.
3: The newly elected voters in rural areas in Ayacucho and throughout the country face a harsh reality. Many lack access to higher education, healthcare, and there are hardly any job opportunities, so they have to migrate to the provincial capitals.
8: Ayacucho offers few options to move on. There's only one university in the city. These archaeology students say they are lucky to have the opportunity to become professionals. However, Diana Castro says her future depends only on her.
11: It's often said that the state gives opportunities to young people, but if we look at reality, it's false. Let's just say that the state doesn't offer me anything.
8: 400,000 youngsters voting in Sunday's election live in rural Peru. Their votes could tip the balance in a highly contested election, even though many voters will go to the polls with a sense of distrust. Mariana Sanchez, Al Jazeera, Ayacucho.
1: That's it from me, Fully Bad Thibault. Stay with us on Al Jazeera. Counting the Cost is next.
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17: The army going from door to door here. 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
16: Award-winning programming from international filmmakers.
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20: It was inside a cave, somewhere on this mountain, Muslims believe, the Prophet Muhammad received his first message from God more than 1,400 years ago. Nestling in his shadows now, a museum reliving that historic moment to bring early Islamic history to life. Centuries-old manuscripts sit alongside immersive digital displays tracing the revelation and preservation of Islam's holy book. It uses sound, light, and interactive technology to recreate the atmosphere surrounding the first revelation, migration, and the trials faced by the Prophet.
21: Today, the Hira Cultural District has grown into a modern religious and cultural destination, connecting visitors to some of Islam's most important historical sites.
22: I'm very excited to see this kind of history, mashallah, tabarakallah.
20: For many visitors, the trip to the museum is not only about seeing history, but experiencing the moment that changed the course of Islam more than 14 centuries ago.

Hey there, I'm Scott McLean. This is Counting the Cost on Al Jazeera, your look at the world of business and economics. Asian currencies under pressure. Central banks are spending billions to prevent their decline. But how long can they keep fighting the market? And is this a temporary shock or something more serious? From India to Indonesia, people across Asia are paying the price through higher food bills, costlier fuel, and shrinking purchasing power. So what are governments doing to shield them, and can they turn the tide? The battle over the Strait of Hormuz is hitting Asia where it hurts. It's currencies and people's buying power. Investors are fleeing to the safety of the U.S. dollar or gold as uncertainty over the Iran conflict drags on. And across Asia, currencies are starting to buckle under the strain. The Indian rupee and Philippine peso have fallen to record lows. Indonesia's rupiah is now weaker than it was at the depths of the Asian financial crisis. From Japan to South Korea, central banks have burned billions of dollars trying to slow the tide. For economies that rely heavily on imported energy, a weaker currency

0: Currency means higher costs from food to fuel. And as households begin to feel the squeeze, governments are scrambling to shield consumers while defending their currencies. Fintan Monahan reports.
1: The crisis at the Strait of Hormuz has sent shockwaves through the global economy. Disruption to 20% of the world's oil and gas flows has pushed up prices and constrained supply. Many Asian countries in particular have grappled with fuel shortages and surging inflation. But now a new crisis looms that could make things even worse. Many currencies are under pressure. Oil and gas are usually bought and sold in US dollars. Countries that rely heavily on imports are now paying more, and it's putting a strain on currency reserves. At the same time, investors are pulling money out of emerging markets. Uncertainty about the global economy has made gold and US Treasury bonds appear to be a safer option. In February, it took around 90 Indian rupees to get one US dollar. Now, just a few months later, it takes around 95. It's a pattern being repeated in the Philippines, Indonesia, and many other countries. People are paying the price. When currencies lose value, it pushes up the cost of imported goods, including food and fuel. These food vendors in Jakarta sell tempa, a traditional Indonesian soy dish. But they say their overheads are going up, and their customers aren't able to pay more.
2: The price of soybeans used to be much cheaper, around $25 for 100 kilos, but now it has reached as high as $60. As for plastic packaging, it used to cost $1.50 per kilo, and now it has increased to $2.50. We've had to reduce the size of our servings. If we raised prices, people would stop buying it.
1: And those who rely on foreign currency as part of their businesses are quickly finding it's much harder to come by.
3: My business is finished. Foreign currency is the product that we are selling. We buy it and then we sell it, and the margin that we make is our profit. When we are not able to get the product that we sell, then how do we do business?
1: The Indian government has tried to reduce the amount of money flowing out of the country by increasing duties on imports of precious metals. But that's having an impact on the livelihoods of people in the jewelry sector.
4: If people do not buy jewelry for 1 year, then what happens to the jewelers or their staff, the people involved in logistics and the craftsmen associated with this industry? I do not think that Modi thought about their livelihood at all.
1: Central banks are doing what they can. Japan, South Korea, and several others have intervened, buying up large amounts of their own currency in a bid to stabilize its value. But doing this requires spending their reserves of US dollars, which could eventually run out. People across Asia are suffering as prices rise and their economies struggle. And the cause is in large part due to a crisis that's far away and beyond their control. Fintan Monahan, Al Jazeera, for Counting the Cost.
0: All right, let's discuss this further with our guests. We're joined by Alicia Garcia Herrero. She's the chief economist for Asia Pacific and the Middle East at Natixis. She's in Taipei. In New Delhi, Biswajit Dhar is an Indian economist and a retired professor from the Jawaharlal Nehru University. And in Jakarta, we're joined by Bima Yudhistira, the executive director of the Center of Economic and Law Studies, an Indonesia-based economic think tank. Thank you all so much for being here. Alicia, we will start with you. Look, let me just set the scene here. You have the Philippine peso, you have the Indian rupee all hitting record lows against the US dollar. Even when you look at two of the world's most advanced economy, Japan and South Korea, they are also seeing their currencies decline in value in relation to the dollar, despite government efforts to prop up those currencies. So has this reached crisis levels for Asian economies?
5: I would say not yet, and that's the good news, but it could, and that's the bad news. I think this is not only because of Iran. Let's not forget that most of these currencies were already weak before the 28th of February. And part of that is because central banks were actually front-loading cuts in 2025. So they were kind of feeling that they could do so because the Fed was coming, the Fed was going to cut, but the Fed didn't cut as much as expected. So in a way, they felt they went too far. And then the Iran shock hit these currencies. I think it is extremely important that the central banks do their utmost, even if that hurts the economy a little bit, I get it, but they need to show their they need to show

0: show their intention, their intent to keep those currencies as strong as possible, given that indeed to avoid that financial distress or crisis that you were referring to.
1: Professor Dhar, help us understand what's going on in India with the rupee there.

0: Or is it a combination of other things?
1: No, there are, it's a combination of several things. And part of the problem is that there have been structural weaknesses in the Indian economy. Of course, the government was talking about the current the economy being one of the fastest growing in the world. But there have been doubts expressed by a whole lot of analysts that these numbers are not really real. And last year, after the Article 4 consultations with IMF, the IMF, in fact, flagged their concerns about the growth numbers, the way the GDP was being estimated in India. So there's the structural weaknesses which the economy has been suffering from post-COVID, and that only got heightened as this particular crisis hit us. I think I entirely agree with Alicia that the central bank has to do its utmost to keep the currency strong. Because already India is facing the largest merchandise trade deficit, and this could completely jeopardize the current account if the rupee slide is not controlled. So even at the expense of lowering its reserves to some extent, India has to do its utmost.
0: Bhima, can we talk about the rupiah? Because you can see that, look, things started to get worse for the rupiah when the Iran war started. But even if you look at the longer view, the currency was weakening for a long time now. So why is there so much weakness there?
2: I think there is a problem of growing fiscal deficit because of the energy subsidies increased dramatically. So before we were already net importer of the oil, so we depend a lot on the foreign oil reserves. But when there is a Iran war, I think the deficit in the oil and gas not only suffers rupiah, but also it affected the budget deficit. And the Indonesia government policy domestically with the one gateway of the export of commodity, capital control by the central bank to limit up to $25,000 to be exchanged. So I think those kind of Indonesia internal policy make the rupiah weakening a lot. So we think that there is a less confidence from the market, from the investor, and then a lot of the uncertainty in terms of the government's policy, export policy, but also lack of the stimulus package for domestic demand under this time of the inflations began to increase in the food, but also in the logistic costs.
0: Alicia, this conversation can get pretty complicated. Obviously, there is a lot that impacts currency values, imports, exports, bond yields. But I wonder if it's not just a lot simpler than that. Does it not come down at the end of the day to supply and demand? I mean, if governments were to stop taking debt, stop printing money to inflate their way out of that debt, would that not solve the problem here?
3: Let me say something that unfortunately confirms that things are more complicated than that. Actually, if you look at these countries that we're referring to, one could argue they have current account deficits. You know, it's just logical. They you know, as you said, they've gone too far, or maybe fiscally, maybe in terms of current account. But let's not forget that you have currencies out there, the Korean won with a massive current account surplus that is weakest ever. Yeah, so something is happening with these Asian currencies that is pretty interesting, because it's not only the usual suspects. You have here the usual suspects kind of idea. Yeah, the tapering currencies. But it's even those with current account surpluses that have very weak currencies at the moment. And let me add one reason for
0: this.
3: The US stock market. The US is sucking in so many savings from Asia. So say you were a Japanese investor. Maybe, you know, you were interested.

0: in the Indian stock market in 2024, it was actually booming. But nowadays, because of what's happening in the US, a lot of those investors, Korean, Japanese, you name it, are actually going to the US. So that's also one reason, which is independent from these countries, if you see. So I'm not saying there's nothing to be blamed about, but there's more than that. It's the US sucking the savings of the world, which is also weakening these currencies.
1: Yeah, and of course, the U.S. stock market doing very well despite war, despite many problems that the world is facing right now, possibly inexplicably, some people may say. I just want to take a closer look at Peeled for voluntary austerity in a bid to stop money flowing out of the country. He's called on Indians to use less fuel, stop buying gold, and avoid traveling abroad. It's also hiked duties on gold and silver to 15%. India spent more than $72 billion importing gold this past year alone. The government has increased fuel prices several times after keeping them low for the first 2 months of this crisis. India imports nearly 90% of its oil and around half its natural gas, so it is among the countries that are really feeling the pressure here. So this was Prime Minister Narendra Modi's appeal to his fellow citizens. Listen.
2: There is a need for all of us to come together and fulfill our responsibility to reduce the burden on the country's resources. You know that India spends billions of rupees in foreign exchange to import many products. At the same time, the prices of imported goods are soaring and global supply chains have also been severely disrupted.
1: So, Professor Dhar, the Prime Minister there is saying spend more money in India, buy less things that are imported. Is this sort of voluntary austerity, these voluntary measures, likely to actually work?
3: I don't think this is going to work. See, gold is not just being used for social purposes for weddings and all. Gold has also become a safe haven for investors, and the stock market has been sort of been collapsing, I would say, for several months now. Gold has been the safe haven for the investors. So this is not going to happen. It's impossible to expect Indians to stop or reduce consumption of edible oil, because if you reduce consumption of edible oil, then you of course will reduce your consumption of food. So it's just not possible. And Indians have got addicted to traveling abroad. Come these summer months, they have to travel abroad, and the middle class, which has benefited from the economic expansion, now just looks for destination abroad. It doesn't go for holidays in within the country. So all that the Prime Minister listed in terms of austerity and reducing foreign currency spending, that is not going to work. Even Make in India, that story hasn't actually worked very well, because we started this Make in India thing, and the self-reliant this slogan, which was given in 2020, that hasn't really worked as per plan.
1: Yeah,
3: we still import a lot of electronic products and components. Mobile phone manufacturers in India basically assemble the mobile phones after importing parts and components. So really, this Make in India story is not going very far. So I don't think that what the Prime Minister had urged citizens to do is really going to work.
1: Yeah.
3: In fact, I was a bit worried that it's going to give wrong signals to the investors.
1: Sure. Alicia, I wonder, is there a sweet spot here for India? Because obviously a weaker currency makes its exports more attractive, but you don't want to be so weak that you can't afford to buy imports either. Is there kind of a sweet spot that maybe India is aiming for?
0: I'm afraid that India went beyond the sweet spot. The currency is too weak. And when you have a current account deficit, not because you have a weak currency, you're going to export. You need to have the industrial capacity. India's industrial production is around 18% of GDP. It's very low. So the currency is not going to push those exports that you need to balance the current account deficit. So no, a weak currency for India. The only positive we need to

0: find a positive is that it could attract foreign direct investment. We had some good news on that front, but people need to believe that the currency is going to be stronger so that they invest at the weakest point. So they need, the government needs to give a signal. And the only signal, frankly, unfortunately, is you need to hike rates. You just need to show your intent. Again, it's not enough to expect people to follow these policies of, you know, kind of dispel the dollar. You need to show that you really believe it. And that the easiest way is to hike rates, which will hurt the economy. But I think it's better than having a very weak currency for too long.
1: I want to ask you guys about Indonesia. Indonesia is taking a different approach to India. It is increasing state control over exports, which has been criticized as a sharp surge in resource nationalism. So the government accuses companies of avoiding taxes by selling underpriced commodities to affiliates abroad who then resell globally at a markup. A state-run agency has been set up that will be the sole buyer of Indonesian commodities. That way, the state gets to export them and reap the profits. It will initially cover coal, palm oil, and certain nickel products, all of which Indonesia is the world's largest exporter of. All foreign currency that comes in from this will be deposited in state-owned banks, which is an effort to prop up the value of the rupiah. So, Bhima, what do you think of this? Is this likely to work? Has it shown signs of working already?
2: No, actually, they try to postpone. And then one gateway of the export or resource nationalisms that been going in the Indonesia, I think there is a lot of criticisms and a lot of new input, especially from the investors, but also from the export-led commodity. Because we think that if this is the moment that the commodity like coal, palm oil, nickel products should be increased in terms of the price, but the government thinks that it is better that fight the underprice and also controlling all the foreign reserves in terms of the export of Indonesia commodity. So instead of giving like a stimulus package or increasing like ministerial levels monitorings of all the commodities, the Indonesian government thinks that it is better to have like a state control. I think that's weakening more rupiah pressures, but also the capital outflow from the stock market, especially the stocks related to the commodity base. So I will say that there is no windfall this time for the major Indonesia commodity. Instead, I think a country like Malaysia for the palm oil and the other countries also enjoying more kind of a windfall from the high price, because the Indonesian government thinks that instead of going for exporting more palm oil, Indonesia want to tackle the deficit of the oil and gas by switching to national biofuel, which is also kind of problematic at the moment. So the government that use like state control, I think the problem is on the government policy itself. But right now, everyone is blaming the central bank. Yeah. But actually, the central bank did all the monetary policy. But the problem is on the fiscal side and also in the export state control mechanisms.
1: Indonesian President Prabowo Subianto spoke about the rupiah's weakness at two events during a visit to East Java province in May, where he really downplayed the impact on villagers that has sparked a backlash on social media. So he told them this, quote, however many thousands of rupiah the exchange rate to the dollar is, you folks in villages do not use the dollar anyway. He later added, quote, believe that our economy is strong, our fundamentals are strong. Whatever people say, Indonesia is strong. Alicia, obviously Indonesians do not use the dollar, but clearly if you have a weak currency, your buying power abroad is less for things that you import. Are Indonesians right to be offended by the president maybe trying to pull the wool over people's eyes there?
0: Well, I'm not Indonesian and I'm nobody to judge, if you see what I mean. But let's be frank. Weak currency, if you need to import, is of course hurting the purchasing power of not only Indonesian, also Japanese at the current juncture. Meaning, this is not about Indonesia. This is the law of gravity, you know. But I quite agree with the fact that this is not only The central bank, in the case of Indonesia, I would argue the central bank cannot solve this problem. In the case of India, because the fiscal deficit has been shrinking, it's big, but shrinking, I would argue that the central bank has more room and, you know, it's been intervening. I don't know. I would say for Indonesia, I quite agree. What I would do is exactly the opposite on the export control part. I would open Indonesia to foreign direct investment. I would actually try to get as much as FDI as possible rather than control the exports of what Indonesia really has to offer today, which is all of these commodities. So for me, that policy is not helping. I very much agree with that.
1: I want to go back in time for a second to 1991, because India, at least, has been here before. So I want to show you a graphic of the USD to Indian rupee conversion rate. So if you took a look at the left side of this chart, that first spike there, that was 1991. And basically, the Gulf War caused the price of oil to surge. Also, the collapse of the Soviet Union around the same time caused exports to really slump. And there really was no emergency brake here because India only had enough foreign reserves to cover about 3 weeks worth of imports. Now it has about 11 months worth of imports. But I wonder, Bhima, are you concerned that there are countries in Asia that don't have that much of a runway in terms of their foreign currency reserves to back their own currency or to buy up their own currency to prop up their values?
2: Yeah, of course. I think many of the emerging countries even thought we have like 5% more GDP growth. But the big question is how much the international's debt and short-term debt payments. Because in the Indonesia context, for instance, that this year and next year, there'll be like a high debt maturity for Indonesia governments, but also on the state-owned enterprise and private sectors. So I think the problems right now is how much money that we need, either coming from tax, either coming from export activities that can help stabilize the rupiah, stabilize the currency, local currency. I think that's kind of a big challenge. And then when we compare with 1998, ASEAN financial crisis, I think Indonesia, yes, grows stronger in terms of the currency reserve by the central bank. But when there is a sudden shock in the bond market, and then many of the rating agency right now is try to analyze how the fiscal space can save if there is like a sudden shock, but also the monetary space that can be used in terms of the emergency. So this is like a crucial moment. But for the Indonesian context, instead of giving more room for private sectors to gather all of the export, gather all of the new investment, they try to block all the things that can create more fresh money from abroad. So I think the capital control, it is similar tactics that being done during the ASEAN financial crisis, but we are more integrated on the global financial system. That make it very, very difficult if we use capital control again during this time. I think it can be a backlash for many of the emerging economy in Southeast Asia, especially Indonesia.
1: Alicia, do you think that some of this could be solved by some of these Asian economies requiring exports to be, purchases of their exports to be settled in their own currencies rather than U.S. dollars? I mean, wouldn't that have the effect of increasing demand for their own currencies rather than sort of inadvertently propping up the value of the dollar?
0: Yeah, it's a good suggestion, but you cannot do that in a stress situation because the reading will be negative. Of course, there is something already happening, which is the RMB as a settlement currency for trade. The RMB already surpassed the euro as the second most traded currency for trade settlements only. So that's a possibility. Many of the central banks have swap lines with the PBOC, but the trick, nothing is for free. There's no free lunch here. The trick is then you get a non-convertible currency, and what you can purchase comes from that very same country. So, you know, the dependence on China increases, and it's certainly not the same to have, if you export, say, to accumulate dollars, which you need, say, Indonesia to pay their foreign debt, than accumulate RMB. So that's why there's always, you know, there is a trade-off in basically switching to RMB.
1: It is a complicated discussion, but I certainly appreciate the wisdom from all of you. Alicia Garcia Herrero, Chief Economist for Asia Pacific and the Middle East at Natixis. Baswajit Dhar, retired professor from the Jawaharlal Nehru University. And Bhima Yudhisthira, Executive Director of the Center of Economic and Law Studies. Thank you all again for being here. We appreciate it. And that is it for our show. Get in touch with us on X at Scott McLean, and do use the hashtag AJCTC when you do, or drop us an email. countingthecost@aljazeera.net is our address. But there's more for you online at aljazeera.com/CTC. That'll take you straight to our page, which has individual reports, links, and entire episodes for you to catch up on. All right, that is it for this edition of Counting the Cost. I'm Scott McLean from the whole team here in Doha. Thank you so much for watching. The news is next here on Al Jazeera. See you.
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11: The US and Israeli military strikes on Iran have transformed the region. 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
16: These drone incursions can no longer be seen as isolated incidents.
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14: With the latest global news and insightful documentaries, Al Jazeera's teams across the world bring you closer to the heart of the story.

0: Hello, I'm Sami Zeidan. This is the News Hour live from Doha, coming up in the next 60 minutes. Israel kills several senior Lebanese army officers days after agreeing to extend a ceasefire. The US and Iran trade attacks in the Gulf. Tehran says it targeted American bases in Kuwait and Bahrain. An Israeli drone strike hits a tent encampment in Gaza City, killing at least 6 people. And Congolese authorities closed Bunia Airport near the epicenter of the latest Ebola outbreak after an increase in suspected cases. Now, the Israeli military has stepped up its attacks on southern Lebanon despite agreeing to a US-backed ceasefire. At least 10 people, including 3 high-ranking Lebanese soldiers, were killed and among those killed. There's been condemnation of the attack across the Lebanese political spectrum. Hezbollah called it cowardly, deliberate and premeditated, while Prime Minister Nawaf Salam said it was an attack on all Lebanese people. The Lebanese army vehicle was travelling towards Nabatieh in the time of the attack. The strike happened between Khardali and the Kfar Tbnit road. The Israeli military says it struck the vehicle after it identified what it called a threat to its forces. It says it's now reviewing the incident. Al Jazeera's Ali Hashim has this update from Beirut.
1: This is not the first time that a Lebanese army or Lebanese army soldiers or officers are being killed. And of course,

0: This comes just after the Lebanese and the Israelis concluded their talks in Washington a couple of days ago and announced a cease. None of them is being executed. There is a very huge dilemma facing the Lebanese government that is currently, we heard from the president, from the prime minister, from the speaker of the parliament, we heard from them all condemning the attack and each explaining that this is not going to deter the Lebanese from defending themselves. But at the same time, the problem is that the Lebanese government doesn't have much paths, or at least it's limiting itself into quite very limited paths. And this is given the situation that it's in. So we hear a lot of rhetoric, but there's nothing that the government can do. A few weeks ago, more than 13 of the national security were killed, and nothing was really done by the government. The only thing the government could do over the past weeks was to withdraw its troops from the southern villages and towns at the moment the Israelis are approaching. Yesterday, a Lebanese army dispatchment was sent to the Bin, which is a town in South Lebanon. However, that's the maximum they can do for now.
1: And Bahrain says it's intercepted three missiles and drones coming from Iran. Earlier, Iran's Revolutionary Guard says it launched strikes on US bases in the Gulf in response to American attacks on its territory. The Kuwaiti army says it engaged with seven missiles from Iran, causing material damage but no casualties. Bahrain also activated air raid sirens. And those attacks came after Central Command said the US targeted Iranian radar sites in the southern city of Goruk on Keshem Island. Both are located near the Strait of Hormuz. Washington says the attacks were defensive. But Iran's foreign ministry says the attacks violated the ceasefire and show the US has no intention of reducing tensions. Well, joining me here in the studio to discuss all of this is Sultan Barakat. He's professor of public policy at Hamad bin Khalifa University. Good to have you with us. So,
2: thank you, sir.
1: We're seeing this exchange of attacks, Sultan. Ultimately, is this, I mean, there seems to be a pattern here, right? That ships tried to pass through without Iranian permission. The Iranians tried to intercept them. The Americans bombed the Iranians shoot back at the Gulf. Is this ultimately a US attempt to try and get ships through without coordinating with Iran to weaken Iran's grip?
2: Well, there may be that, but it is really about Iran trying to assert its control over the strait and to make it clear to everyone that they are serious about no one should pass without arrangement with them.
1: So they're trying to consolidate
2: they're trying to
1: their
2: control.
1: Grip. The Americans
2: are
1: trying to undermine
2: control.
1: It, then.
2: The Americans are trying to undermine it. The Americans are targeting their infrastructure, which controls the drones, which threatens the ships. Mm. And the Iranians have little options to retaliate except for the static American bases around the region. But what is interesting is that they seem to have focused in the last few weeks on Kuwait and Bahrain. So they're
1: right.
2: not going after
1: so there's
2: bases
1: a pattern there.
2: In,
1: why?
2: It could be because they may have reached agreements with other Gulf states where there is also American bases. For them, maybe they find Bahrain and Kuwait a softer target. They're less able to mobilize the international opinion against what's going on. We don't know exactly, but there is a pattern of having targeted Kuwait and Bahrain in particular.
1: The bottom line here, when you look at some of the data, I was looking up the latest reports from the IMF Port Watch, which is a joint venture between the International Monetary Fund and Oxford University, and they're saying the daily average, the period I read was the last 2 weeks of May, the latest period that, for which they have data. Daily average of ships passing through was 5 to 6 ships. So is it ultimately, is the Iranian grip still there and the American attempt to...
2: I think it's still there. I mean, they're allowing ships to pass that have made arrangements with them. Both the Americans and the Iranians allowed shipments of oil to go to China, almost 6 million barrels over the last week or so. So there is a degree, I think, of understanding of who needs to cross and who would be allowed out at this moment. I think from an Iranian perspective, what they want to avoid at any price is to set this as the new norm.

0: blockade of the United States to the Strait, and the threat that the United States can have a ceasefire, but they can exercise violence whenever they feel like it.
1: Right.
0: This is why I think this retaliation from their perspective strategically is very important, although maybe they don't really want it to happen. I mean, they understand it's not in their interest in terms of their relationship with the Gulf states and particular some of those donor countries in the future. But they feel they must retaliate, otherwise the Americans
2: will do. Are they stepping up, intensifying the retaliation?
0: I don't think there is that intention. I think from what we see, both sides seem to be happy with the ceasefire as it is, and they're keen to preserve it. But every now and then we will see some of that tension.
2: Diplomatically, Pakistan's interior minister is expected in Tehran Saturday. Is that a sign that diplomacy is moving?
0: Well, they've been trying their best for the last few weeks. I think what seems to be on the horizon is there is a new search looking for Oman to come back into the mediation picture. And this could be one way to reconcile, the United States to reconcile with Oman after that threat that Trump has issued to Oman.
2: Also, to bomb Iran,
0: to bomb Oman if it cooperates with Iran. So there is a way, there is now a movement to try and bring the Gulf states back into the mediation circle. Qatar is becoming more active. There are talks about potentially having a meeting in Oman in the coming days or so. So all of this is going on simultaneously. I think, and I keep repeating myself, I'm afraid, nothing's going to happen until the end of the World Cup. I think the last thing Trump would want is a dead American soldier during the coming 8 weeks. Now, things can change immediately after, and everything can be very read very differently. But for now, Iran understand that the Americans are in a difficult position. They need to observe as much calm as possible in the region. And that's an opportunity for them to push further their agenda. And you could see them, the way they operated in Lebanon. They managed to stop the Israelis from attacking Al-Dahiya a few days ago.
2: And the southern district of Beirut.
0: Yes, and they're observing very carefully what's going on in Lebanon at the moment.
2: Well, ultimately, can new mediation make a difference if the deadlock, the problem, is over gaps between the two sides, that what the Americans want is something simply the Iranians will not agree to, and the Iranians don't feel like they're under this pressure to capitulate?
0: Correct, but the Americans seem to have climbed down on their original position. I mean, now Trump.
2: What indication have we had of that?
0: Trump is now talking about an admission from Iran that they don't want nuclear weapon. I mean, they've been saying that from the very beginning. I don't think they will mind having it in writing at this stage. He originally was talking about zero enrichment in Iran. He was talking about him going in to take the enriched uranium out of Iran. All of those positions, now there are alternatives being discussed. That it's not going to be about zero enrichment. There will be a degree where the Iranians can use uranium for medical use, for science, for energy. And he is now also considering a third country coming in particular China, possibly to help in extracting the highly enriched uranium out of Iran. So, in one way or the other, these are changes in the American position. Maybe the same applies to the Iranians. The Iranians started saying, we have full control. Yesterday, there were talks about control in consultation with the other Gulf states, which is, I think, a positive move. That they still understand that territorial water is shared only between them and Oman, but the rest of the Gulf countries have got to have a say in the new mechanism. So both sides are moving slowly towards each other. And a lot depends on on their ability to avoid accidents. I think this is where the real risk is accidents.
2: Accidental escalation.
0: Accidental escalation.
2: Right, things getting suddenly out of control. All right, thanks so much, Sultan Barakat, for joining us here in the studio in Doha.
0: Thank you.
2: An Israeli strike on a tent encampment in Gaza City has killed at least six Palestinians. It's reported a drone hit a tent housing displaced people located near a UN school compound. There's also a wedding taking place nearby. More than 15 people have been injured. Casualties are being taken to hospitals in civilian cars. Earlier in southern

0: Gaza, a strike hit a tent in Khan Yunis, killing one Palestinian. Medical sources say Mohammed Othman Farawna died just hours before he was supposed to get married. On Friday, another Israeli strike on a tent in Khan Yunis killed one woman and injured 16 others. Let's speak to Hani Mahmoud. He joins us now live from Gaza City. And Hani, so we've had one strike near a wedding tent in the north, another strike killed a groom just before his wedding in the south. I mean, all of this underscoring just how difficult it is to engage even in peaceful activities like weddings.
1: Absolutely, Sammy, and it only looks, it's moving it from one severe state into another. What we're seeing now, just within a span of, 24 hours, where the tent in Khan Yunis that was hit, and the woman that was killed, she was reported that he had been married only for a week when after the attack happened. And then this morning, a report of a young man who was supposed to get married today was killed inside the tent that he prepared for his wedding, and just in the past couple hours here in the heart of Gaza City, what we saw here, an area that is very packed with displaced families, two UNRWA schools. It's an UNRWA school complex. In the middle, there is a center for disabled people here, people with determination, as well as the many tents that were set up here that happened at the time of the attack. The two missiles were fired on the displacement site. A wedding was going on. The targeted tent was next door to the wedding tents. And at the time the explosion happens, the shrapnels, they flew at a high speed. Everybody was running, including injuries that were reported from inside the wedding tents. Up to six people so far reported kills. Many are in the ICU inside a Shifa hospital, giving the severe bleeding caused by the shrapnels. And for those who do not know what a drone missile does here, they just the shrapnels, when it explodes, it fly at a very high speed, cut through the bodies and cause severe bleedings. And most of the time, it's very hard for doctors here to intervene and to stop the bleeding, leading to death. And also the lack of medical equipment and supplies makes it very difficult for doctors to do that. Up to 15 of the injuries reported also from the attacks in two hospitals, in a field hospital in the middle of Gaza City. There were others with serious conditions were transferred to a Shifa hospital. And for a lot of people here, it seems like even people here who try to have a sense of normality are unable because of the ongoing attacks, including just simple wedding.
0: And Hani, are we seeing a trend emerging in the last few weeks of intensifying Israeli attacks despite the ceasefire?
1: Well, based on the current reporting, we can reasonably say that there is a noticeable uptick in the Israeli attacks across the Gaza Strip compared to the period or the early phases of the ceasefire. Just if you look at March and April, in April alone, we look at 35% increase in the aerial attacks compared to March. March by itself was also a difficult month for Palestinians, where a large number of Palestinians were killed on a daily basis. But April seemed to hit the peak of these attacks. Just in May, what we heard in late May, the Israeli prime minister directing the military to expand its yellow line and increasing the territorial control across the Gaza Strip. And of course, that does not happen without conducting military operation, which means more enforced displacement. More people are getting killed, more people running in the streets because of the unpredictable evacuation orders that have been taking place over and over. Just in May and early June, we've seen many of these attacks that happened, whether it's the targeted killing, they include many of the Hamas leaders, as well as just civilians inside their displacement sites or inside whatever left of their homes, whether here in Gaza City or the northern part or the southern part of the Strip. Attacks, deliberate attacks on moving vehicles here, including watered trucks in the northern part of the Strip. So just looking at this kind of reporting, what's available now, and based on our reporting over the past couple months, we've seen an increase in these attacks compared to the early phases of the ceasefire.
0: And that's Hani Mahmoud live for us from Gaza City. Israeli officials say villages in Lebanon could be demolished using what they describe as the Gaza model. The destruction is only one of several similarities with Israel's operation during its war on Gaza. Noor Audeh explains.
2: Paramedics look for survivors under the rubble following an Israeli airstrike. A grim routine that has become familiar since the onset of the genocide in Gaza. The pattern is part of what is being called the Gazification of Lebanon, Israel using actions normalized by the Gaza genocide. The targeting of schools in southern Lebanon, just like Gaza. Bombing Lebanese hospitals and clinics, also like Gaza. And the murder of journalists. Then there's the so-called double-tap attacks against paramedics and rescue workers. Hundreds of Palestinian and Lebanese paramedics have been killed with this unlawful practice. And the families wiped out in Lebanon echo the same erasure of Palestinian families in Gaza. Gazification extends to the ceasefire too. The yellow line, first introduced in Gaza, has now swallowed 60% of the territory. In Lebanon, the yellow line now includes nearly a fifth of the country. Both invisible lines keep expanding. And during the so-called ceasefire, Gazification is evident in the Israeli army's wholesale destruction of Lebanese communities. Just as the Israeli army erased Beit Hanun, Rafah, and others from existence in the past 8 months of ceasefire in Gaza. U.S. President Donald Trump says he brought peace to Gaza and that he's invested in bringing peace to Lebanon. If the pattern holds, the Gazification of Lebanon's peace is unlikely to be a promising prospect. Noor Audeh, Al Jazeera.
0: Well, Nader Hashemi is an associate professor of Middle East politics at Georgetown University. He joins us now from Toronto. Good to have you with us. I was reading a report by Human Rights Watch, March 23rd, which referenced statements by the Israeli defense minister, Israel Katz, who spoke about how Shiite residents in the south are not going to be allowed back to their homes. And Human Rights Watch came to the conclusion that the displacement of the Shia population, it says, looks less like a temporary military necessity and more like a move to permanently displace the civilian population based on their religion. Are you concerned that this is actually what the population of the south is facing, permanent displacement based on their religion?
3: It certainly seems that way. The report at the introduction to our conversation, I think, had it right. This is very much the Gazification of Lebanon and the attempt to depopulate large parts of South Lebanon, which are largely inhabited by Shia Muslims. So all of the reports that we have received, both by credible media and by human rights organizations, are absolutely accurate. This is Israeli policy. The real question, however, is why is Israel allowed to carry on in this way that constitutes, you know, a grave breach of international humanitarian law? And the answer is very simple. There's no one in the international community willing to stop Israel. The United States backs what Israel is doing, arms Israel so it can carry out these types of attacks in southern Lebanon and in Gaza. And also in the Arab and Islamic worlds, you know, there's five countries in the Arab world that have diplomatic relations with Israel, eight non-Arab Muslim-majority countries that have diplomatic relations with Israel. None of them have called in the Israeli ambassador to protest these attacks. And none of these countries in the Arab and Islamic world have threatened to break diplomatic relations. So there's no constraints on Israel to prevent it from carrying on in this completely unhinged way.
0: How then does this sit, permanent displacement of a population? We know that more than 1 million people have been displaced. How does that sit with this recent announcement of a ceasefire agreement involving the governments of Lebanon and Israel?
3: Well, it makes a mockery of the term or the word ceasefire. You know, words matter. And so I'm not, what I'm about to say might sound polemical, but it's actually accurate, objectively speaking. Ceasefire in the context of Israel's relationship with the Palestinians in the West Bank and the Lebanese in Lebanon effectively means that they want the other side to cease while Israel continues to fire. That's objectively what's happening. So, you know, we could talk about Gaza for a moment. There has been a ceasefire, in quotes, in Gaza since last October. The last time I checked the numbers, almost 900 Palestinians have been killed by Israel in Gaza in the context of a ceasefire. And the same is happening in Lebanon right now. Donald Trump proclaimed earlier this week that he had negotiated a ceasefire. But anyone who has access to the news is seeing that there is no ceasefire to speak of in Lebanon. Well, and that's fundamentally because of what I said before.
0: Yeah, I mean, this agreement announced by the U.S. State Department talked about pilot zones in which the Lebanese army would retain security control exclusively. It's not clear, does that mean areas we don't, pilot zones are areas where the Israeli army currently is and they'll be handing over? Are we withdrawing? No mention of that kind of detail. The only withdrawal mentioned by the State Department is a withdrawal of Hezbollah from areas south of the Litani. But if this is a Gaza model, well, we've seen actually the Israeli military expand its control through issuing new lines, yellow lines and orange lines. Where would that leave the Lebanese government? Could it go on with this kind of deal if, in fact, on the ground, the occupation is expanding and the displacement is not being addressed?
3: Well, it leaves the Lebanese government in a very vulnerable situation. Lebanon is a weak state, and, of course, these negotiations between the Lebanese government and Israel, coordinated by the United States, leaves out a key player who has a presence on the ground, and that's, of course, Hezbollah. So unless they can be brought into the equation in some meaningful way, ending this round of conflict seems like a far stretch. And so that's a fundamental problem. I don't think these issues fundamentally have military answers. These are political problems that require political solutions. And as long as the United States and the West, and I would argue indirectly, countries in the region do not stand up to what Israel is doing in Gaza or Lebanon, we're going to see much more violence in the coming weeks, months and years.
0: Looking at what 20 UN special rapporteurs had to say on April the 15th, where they said Israeli actions on the ground, basically things like destruction of homes, points to ethnic cleansing. Well, would we expect that this might end up at some point in the ICJ if we're going for the Gaza model, if we're seeing the Gaza model emerge there? Are we likely to see cases lodged in the architecture of international justice, as we've seen some cases and some legal attempts in the case of Gaza?
3: Well, I certainly hope so, because I think the behavior of the Netanyahu government certainly merits, you know, reference to the international body that you just mentioned, the International Court of Justice, and also the International Criminal Court. I think the attempt by the Trump administration, but with a lot of sympathy from Western liberal governments in Canada and Europe, to undermine the work of those international bodies, you know, just highlights a certain double standard that we see from the West when it comes to these types of egregious violations of international law. When Russia does these things in the context of Ukraine, there's outrage and there's condemnation and there's references to the ICE, you know, to these international bodies. But when Israel does the same thing, and in many ways much worse in terms of the lethality of the punishment of the civilian population, there's no reference to the International Criminal Court or the International Court of Justice. I certainly hope that some country takes this up, but that remains to be seen.
0: All right, Nader Hashemi, Associate Professor of Middle East Politics at Georgetown University, and thank you so much for joining us from Toronto. A funeral has been held for a seven

0: 7-month-old Palestinian baby killed by Israeli soldiers in the occupied West Bank. The father of Sami Abu Haykal carried his deceased son for the final time before laying him to rest. The family held the procession in the city of Hebron near the checkpoint of the incident. The infant was killed by a bullet to the head. His mother was also injured. The father of the infant says the shooting was not an accident. Dalia Al-Masri reports.
1: A baby's milk bottle sits untouched inside a bullet-riddled car. 7-month-old Sam Abu Haykal is dead. Palestinian officials say Israeli soldiers shot at the family's vehicle near Hebron in the occupied West Bank, killing the baby and injuring both of his parents. The family says they were driving near a checkpoint when they saw Israeli soldiers ahead.
2: We found them shooting at us. We thought these were warning shots. One bullet struck my grandson, hit his face, and crossed his head, striking his mother's cheek where it lodged. The bullet also grazed his father's finger.
1: Doctors were unable to save Sam after the bullet struck his head.
3: What happened to us is not a matter of an apology. An apology in this case would amount to clearing a criminal perpetrator. To say it happened by mistake, that I didn't know you were coming here, or that the bullet passed through by accident, no, there is no such thing as by mistake in this case.
1: The Israeli military says troops opened fire after identifying what it called a vehicle moving toward them. It says 3 Palestinians were injured and the incident is under review. The killing comes as Israel's army continues to act with total impunity. The UN says more than 1,000 Palestinians have been killed in military raids and settler attacks since October 2023. A baby who had barely begun his life is now another victim of Israel's military occupation. Just 7 months of life, gone within seconds. Dalia Al-Masri, Al Jazeera.
0: Israel's killing of 7-month-old Sam Abu Haykal highlights the growing violence against Palestinians in the occupied West Bank. Since October the 7th, 2023, Israeli forces and settlers have killed more than 1,170 Palestinians, and at least 244 of those were children, according to the UN. The UN and rights groups have criticized Israel for a lack of accountability in the violence. Between 2016 to 2024, Israel indicted just 2 soldiers in nearly 700 investigations. Javier Bouaid is a political analyst and former communications director for the Palestine Liberation Organization. Now, he says Palestinians are defenseless in the face of Israeli occupation.
4: Israel has violated systematically every single resolution, every single agreement that with regard to Palestinians, and yet it has been rewarded by the international community. This culture of impunity that lasts for 78 years has been now transmitted to Israeli citizens, to radical settlers and settlers in general that are very well represented within the Israeli government in a context of a year where Israeli politicians are campaigning. We're going to have elections in September or October, and those elections are being campaigned on who can be more brutal to Palestinians. Palestinians are totally defenseless here in the occupied West Bank. And as a matter of fact, the same person that killed this baby, 7-month-old baby in Hebron, he could be taking a flight right now, enjoy a visa exemption, and go to any European country to have his vacations after killing this Palestinian child. There is absolutely no justice for Palestinians, but this is not something about Smotrich, Netanyahu, or Ben-Gvir. It's something lasting for 78 years.
0: Still ahead on Al Jazeera, Ukraine hits another oil facility inside Russia. We'll have a report on how Kyiv is ramping up production of long-range drones as part of a new war strategy.
5: Of Donald Trump's media strategy, Trump himself.
6: He's made his demands very clear. The Strait of Hormuz must be reopened.
7: The unemployment rate for recent college graduates has hit 5.6%. And if you look everywhere, there are signs of a changing economy.
8: With millions of fans flying in from all over the world, just how prepared is the US if there is a major public

0: health emergency.
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2: Once thought to be in decline in the US, a debilitating disease is ravishing the mining community.
3: But it's the dust you don't see that's so fine. That's the one that's killing us.
2: Faultlines delves deep into America's coal industry to investigate the surge of black lung and asks why efforts to protect miners are falling short.
4: You can't put a price on life.
5: I'm not scared about dying. I'm more scared about what it's going to do to my family.
2: Black Lung Rising on Al Jazeera. The 2026 U.S.-Israeli attack on Iran is the latest chapter in Israel's attempts to maintain nuclear supremacy in the Middle East with sabotage, assassinations, and cyber attacks. In a three-part series, Al Jazeera traces a dangerous shadow war that goes back almost half a century. Iran, Israel, and the Bomb, Episode 2, The End of Agreement on Al Jazeera.
6: A dangerous but vital mission. Firefighters providing people with a very basic need, drinking water.
7: The family the church protects lives here behind this green door. Their privacy, we have agreed to meet them here.
8: It's taking so long, but we just have to keep going.
9: They have traveled from countries all over Europe, hoping for one thing, and that's an immediate ceasefire.
7: While Europe is heating up twice as fast as the rest of the planet, nobody seems to be really prepared.
2: Rival gangs once caught up in violent conflict on the streets of El Salvador.
10: It reached such extremes that gang members had to reach a number of killings per day.
2: Living a fragile coexistence in prison, learning to find a new respect for life and one another.
10: There are no gangs here. That's what we say to new girls.
11: How can you demand forgiveness from someone if you don't forgive?
2: Making peace, the light within on Al Jazeera.

0: You're watching Al Jazeera. Time to recap the headlines now. At least 10 people, including three high-ranking Lebanese soldiers, have been killed in Israeli strikes on Saturday, despite agreeing to a US-backed ceasefire. A brigadier general is among those killed. Prime Minister Nawaf Salam said it was an attack on all Lebanese people. Bahrain and Kuwait say they've intercepted missiles and drones coming from Iran. Iran's Revolutionary Guard said it launched strikes on U.S. bases in the Gulf in response to American attacks. The U.S. military said it targeted Iranian radar sites near the Strait of Hormuz. An Israeli strike on a tent encampment in Gaza City has killed at least six Palestinians. It's reported a drone hit a tent housing displaced people located near a UN school compound. There's also a wedding taking place nearby. More than 15 people have been injured. Now, Russian authorities say Ukrainian drone strikes near St. Petersburg are unprecedented as the city hosts an annual economic forum. The attacks hit close to a military base, also striking, though, an oil depot and terminal, according to Ukraine's military. City officials told people to stay inside their homes. Meanwhile, a separate Ukraine drone strike hit an oil depot in Russia's southern Krasnodar region. No casualties were reported there, though. The latest attacks come as the Ukrainian president says momentum is shifting on the battlefield and in Kyiv's favor. Ukraine has stepped up strikes on oil facilities, deploying long-range drones capable of reaching targets up to 1,700 kilometers inside Russian territory. Audrey McAlpine reports from a secret weapons production facility in Ukraine.
1: This is the beating heart of Ukraine's new strategy. Plastic, glue, and a whole lot of carbon fiber that may be changing the tide of the war. At this underground factory, the defense company Firepoint assembles hundreds of long-range drones every day. Different floors, different parts, all manufactured in secrecy.
2: At the end, these parts come together, both the body and the wings, to make one single drone that will be launched deep

0: One is the long-range drones. It's right now is the cheapest drones.
1: Dennis Stillerman is the company's co-founder. He says Firepoint's drones are now among Ukraine's most widely used weapons for strikes inside Russia.
0: Most of all OTC done by this drone.
1: And the attacks have been mounting. Repeated strikes on storage terminals, refineries, and export hubs across Russia are stretching Moscow's air defenses thin. Ukraine calls them long-range sanctions, a campaign of strikes targeting the oil industry that generates roughly a quarter of Russia's state revenue, and which Ukraine says is used to fund the war. For everyday Ukrainians, the recent success on the battlefield is a welcome morale boost.
2: Happiness, first of all.
3: It's time they understand that they can be punched back and to keep their noses out of here.
4: Russians should also feel the war on their own skin. The war goes back to where it came from.
1: No longer on the back foot, Ukraine hopes the tide of the war may finally be changing in its favor. Audrey McAlpine, Al Jazeera, Ukraine.
5: Crowds have once again gathered in the Zvornik on Albania's eastern coast to protest a planned multi-million dollar resort linked to the Trump family. Hundreds attended chanting, "Narta is ours." The US president's daughter Ivanka Trump and son-in-law Jared Kushner are involved in the investment firm looking to develop the land. Opponents warn it could damage the area's fragile ecosystem and threaten wildlife. They've also called for the resignation of Prime Minister Idi Rama, who backed the controversial venture. Congolese authorities have closed an airport in the epicenter of the latest Ebola outbreak. Bunia Airport in the eastern Ituri province was shut after an increase in suspected cases. Authorities initially closed the airport when the outbreak was first declared, but had reopened it on Monday. Passengers from Bunia have been barred from travelling to other parts of DRC. Only humanitarian flights with special permits are being allowed to operate. Our correspondent, Alain Waikani, says the restrictions on Bunia are meant to keep Ebola cases away from the capital, home to nearly 20 million people.
6: This area is one of the big commercial hubs, starting from Goma here. We have Butembo town, Beni, and then you go in Bunia. These are the two main provinces like Ituri and province of North Kivu here, where we have all the case right now, except the Goma, that the case was already discharged. But the context is that with the closure of the border of Rwanda, for example, here, and also Bunia with Uganda, people are now in a very difficult situation to leave this area. Others are going by road, but the main part are going with the airport because it's a big airport, recently even built. The capacity is very huge. So thousands of people are leaving across the week. And authorities, by reopening, it was also the hope saying that they have control. But this was a very fake analysis from authorities, because they're realizing right now people are leaving Bunia, going in Lubumbashi, which is the second town, from Lubumbashi to Kinshasa, where they are fearing that if one case can be detected in Kinshasa, it will be worse because of the number of people, millions of people living around. So authorities with this case now, they are saying they have to close this airport to limit the spread because of the case rising. So they are fearing if this case can jump out of Bunia, it will be more dangerous for the region, entire region in general.
5: Meanwhile, trade has nearly come to a halt along the Congolese border with Uganda. Restrictions there have stranded trucks and left perishable goods rotting. Uganda shut its western border last month after the outbreak of Ebola was declared in eastern DRC. While exemptions remain for humanitarian, security and emergency cargo, authorities have tightened controls. DRC has recorded 452 confirmed Ebola cases and 82 deaths. Uganda has reported 19 cases and 2 deaths.
7: When they closed the border, we were told that trucks would continue operating, so we ordered for plantain from DRC. They brought them and offloaded across the border, and when we tried to cross, they blocked us. All our goods are now there rotting.
8: The border on Pondre has porous points about 32, just across board. So it is easy for the citizens, the Congolese citizens, to get in here, and that's what we are trying to deal with. So for now, we hope after our district task force, we can be able to have a more

0: more restricted way on how both the cargo or the trucks get into the country.
1: Hundreds of supporters of India's online parody turned political movement have been gathering in the streets of New Delhi for the first time. The Cockroach Janta Party organised the protest of mostly young people to demand the removal of the education minister. They say recurring leaks of examination papers and a faulty marking system are derailing the careers of millions of students. The founder has flown in from the US to take part in the demonstrations. Well, the Cockroach Party got its name after India's Chief Justice likened critics and some unemployed young people to cockroaches. The movement was launched a few weeks ago and has quickly gained more than 22 million followers online. Its US-based founder says nearly all of those followers are based in India. The movement says it speaks for young Indians frustrated by unemployment, national exam-related scandals and rising living costs. But the group has come under intense scrutiny by the government. Officials have questioned its rapid rise and have blocked its X account, citing security concerns. India has more than 700 million people under the age of 30. Youth unemployment is officially at nearly 10%. Rebecca Bundan has more from the demonstrations in New Delhi.
2: Until today, this was an online viral youth movement, and this was really the first time that it actually took to the streets, and there were big expectations for this. And we did see the crowds gather throughout the day. The numbers increased steadily by the afternoon. Once Abhijit Dipke was there on stage, we saw much larger numbers, perhaps going into the thousands once you count media and all the spectators as well. But it got off to a bit of a slow start. But clearly there is that support, but it doesn't seem to fully reflect what we're seeing in terms of the scale that we've seen online over the past couple of weeks. That explosion, 22 million followers on Instagram, that's way more than the ruling BJP party, and they managed to achieve that in just a couple of weeks. They were here today. The aim, the party or the youth movement said, was to call for the resignation of India's education minister. They're angered by the demonstrators, are angered by recent exam issues, including the medical entrance examination last month that ended up being cancelled, affecting many, many students in India because of allegations that the papers had been leaked, and also over the marking system, the new digital marking system for their CBSE school leavers exam. Again, another big issue there that people are angry about.
1: Still ahead on Al Jazeera, there's just 5 days until the FIFA World Cup gets underway. Peter's here with a build-up.
3: That's right, Sammy, and FIFA have made a U-turn on a decision taken just this past week. An outcry against a ban on fans bringing reusable water bottles to the stadiums has put a sufficient amount of heat on the sport's world governing body.
4: Is the US-Israeli war on Iran dragging the world to an economic meltdown? Join me, Steve Clemens, every week where I'll bring you the latest analysis on the global fallout of this conflict. Pull apart fact from fiction and get to the bottom line.
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0: Hello, I'm Peter Stemmett, and we're edging closer and closer to the World Cup kickoff on June 11th. We'll hear from England boss Thomas Tuchel as the Three Lions get ready for their opening warm-up match later. We visit the hometown of South Korea captain Son Heung-min to find out how he became one of the biggest names in world football. And there's a fresh twist in the stadium water bottle ban matter. We'll bring you FIFA's latest decision. England manager Thomas Tuchel says he doesn't want heat and potentially a large amount of travel to be an excuse for his team at the World Cup. The Euro 2024 runners-up are currently getting ready for a warm-up against New Zealand, which happens in a few hours in Tampa, Florida, which itself is more than 300 kilometres away from their pre-tournament training base at West Palm Beach. England are looking to win the World Cup for the first time since their sole triumph in 1966.
1: We don't want it to be an excuse. It will be tough. It will be hopefully a long World Cup. It will be a lot of travelling. It will be a lot of adversity from the heat, from humidity. That's also the task for us, and that's also what we want to achieve, to have an atmosphere where we stay calm, where we stay patient, and where we adapt to the circumstances.
0: Son Heung-min and his South Korea team have arrived in Guadalajara, where they're based for the tournament. The squad were given a traditional Mexican welcome. Son is preparing for his fourth and possibly final World Cup and is widely regarded as the greatest Asian player of all time. Barnaby Lowe visited his hometown, Chuncheon, where it all began for the South Korean captain.
2: In line with his humble nature, Son Heung-min's mural in his hometown, Chuncheon, is painted on a nondescript building beside the parking lot. But the football star's influence is very much felt on the field, not just here, but across South Korea, and in stadiums where he's elevated Asian football on the global stage.
3: Fans no longer refer to Son as the footballer from South Korea or from Asia. They simply know him now as an all-time great of the English Premier League.
2: At 16, Son, or Sonny to most of his fans, moved to Germany, where he began his professional career. 5 years later, in 2015, he joined Tottenham Hotspur, where he established himself as one of the best forwards in the world, reaching the Champions League final, winning the Premier League's Golden Boot Award, and lifting a Europa League trophy as captain of Spurs in 2025, the team's first title in 17 years. That moment witnessed by arguably the most pivotal figure in his life, his father.
4: This was where Son Heung-min would train when he was a child. He didn't learn the conventional way. His father, who was also his coach, insisted he needed to master the ball first. So he did drills again and again, passing, dribbling, touch, and balance. He didn't practice shooting or set foot in this penalty box until he was a teenager.
2: His former coach says Son's discipline is an example to all.
5: No player is perfect, not even world-class players. Success grows through repeated mistakes, and that is the kind of style he had. The basics he worked on a lot from an early age seem to have emerged later in his career.
2: Like Sonny, 17-year-old An Ju-won was coached by his father, a former professional footballer. He says he dares to dream big because Sonny showed it's possible.
6: I think Son Heung-min has proven that Korean players can compete and are world-class. I also want to be in a position where I can compete well with other world-class players.
2: Ahead of his fourth World Cup, Son's profile is already on the rise in North America, where he now plays for Major League Soccer team Los Angeles FC. Barnaby Lowe, Al Jazeera, Chuncheon, South Korea.
0: Let's speak now to Korean-American football writer Albert Kim. Albert, thank you very much for your time. Much appreciated. What kind of showing are you expecting from Son Heung-min? Is he still the player that we saw at Tottenham Hotspur and the heartbeat of this Korean team?
7: Thank you so much for having me. I have to be honest with your viewers. I don't think it's the same Son Heung-min that we saw in Tottenham leading them deep into European competitions. He's still a very quality player, and he absolutely is the heartbeat of this Korean team. But I think in terms of just sheer maybe raw talent, Lee Kang-in is probably now considered maybe the best player and most important part of the attack. But Sonny is definitely the spiritual leader, and he's still a very quality player. So we should expect a lot of good things from him in North America.
0: Albert, tell me, what is expected from South Korea? Many fans are not happy with the choice of Hong Myung-bo as coach, for example.
7: Yeah, I think the minimum expectation was to make the round of 16. It's kind of the benchmark now for Korean football. At this point, given the state of the team and the current manager, most people are expecting an appearance in the round of 32. Hong himself has said that the round of 32 is the goal. I personally think after what we did with Paulo Bento in 2022, the goal should have been a quarterfinal appearance. But given the manager, his poor tactical acumen, in my opinion, and just the state of the team using a back three, I think making a round of 32 is probably the most realistic expectation. They'll probably lose to a decent team at that stage of the tournament.
0: And Albert, which other players, I mean, we spoke about Son, but which other players aside from him, would you say, should we be looking out for from a South Korean perspective?
7: Yeah, I already mentioned Lee Kang-in, the PSG midfielder, who's won now two straight Champions Leagues in a row. Granted, he didn't play much, but he really is the Korean version of a Mesut Ozil or a Luka Modric. Excellent on the ball, can spray passes all across the field. Grew up actually mostly in Spain, so you see where the influence in his game comes from. And one more player to watch out for, I believe, is Oh Hyung-gyu. He plays over in Besiktas. He's a striker, and he has a good mix of playing with his back to the goal and also being able to play with the ball at his feet. Not sure he'll start necessarily, but he should be a sub that you should watch out for in the second half. There are a lot of good young players on this team. It's just a matter of Hong playing them in the right positions and giving them the minutes they need to succeed on the field.
0: Albert Kim, we're going to leave it there. Thank you so much for your time.
7: Thank you very much.
0: Well, we shall see how South Korea perform, but much is expected from their Asian rivals at the tournament, Japan. They're the AFC's highest-ranked side and line up in a slightly tricky group alongside the Netherlands, Sweden and Tunisia. Here's Gemma Nash now with the lowdown on Group F.
8: The Netherlands have long carried the tag of World Cup nearly men, three times finalists, yet still without a title. No other nation has lost as many finals without lifting the trophy. The men in orange are remarkably consistent, reaching the knockout stage at every World Cup they've appeared in since 1974. They're coached by Ronald Koeman, a former Dutch international who played at two World Cups and was part of the team that won Euro 1988, still the country's only major trophy. Aside from the three hosts, Japan were the first team to secure qualification. This will be their eighth consecutive World Cup, a streak that began with their debut at France 1998. At Qatar 2022, Japan beat Germany and Spain to top their group before going out to Croatia in the last 16. Sweden are back at the World Cup for the first time since 2018. They finished bottom of their qualifying group without a win, but they went to the playoffs thanks to their UEFA Nations League ranking. Led by former Chelsea coach Graham Potter, they went on to beat Ukraine and Poland to book their ticket. There's also a bit of history on their side. The last time the World Cup was played in the United States in 1994, Sweden reached the semi-finals. And Tunisia complete Group F, making their seventh World Cup appearance and their third in a row. The North Africans won 9 of their 10 qualifiers and didn't concede a single goal. Now they arrive with a clear objective to reach the knockout stage for the first time.
0: Iran are on the way to the World Cup and are heading for Mexico. This was the team departing their hotel in Turkey. They'd been at a training camp in that country for the past couple of weeks. The players only received their US visas days before the tournament, but some of the squad support staff are still waiting for theirs. Iran moved their World Cup base from the US to Mexico. Their first game of the tournament is against New Zealand on June 15th. Some bad news for Germany. Midfield star Lennart Kahl says it is indescribably painful to have to miss the World Cup. The 18-year-old tore a muscle in training and has been ruled out of the tournament. Kahl is seen as one of the most promising talents in world football after a breakthrough season at Bayern Munich, in which he became the youngest player to score in three straight Champions League games. And finally, it seems as if hydration has staged an impressive comeback. FIFA earlier this week banned fans from bringing reusable water bottles to the stadiums. Players and fan safety was cited as the reason. That explanation didn't quite go down as smoothly as a cold drink on a hot day. And after a public outcry, FIFA has now reversed its decision Many games are expected to be played in intense heat. And we'll

0: I have more World Cup news for you again later.
1: And that's it for this show. We're back with another full news bulletin. That's in just a couple of minutes, so stay with us here on Al Jazeera.
2: The US and Israeli military strikes on Iran have transformed the region. But who was really in control of this war? And is this actually a brazen attempt to reshape the region? I'm Varsha Gandikota Nellutla. My guest this week on Reframe is the investigative journalist Jeremy Scahill.
3: Trump has been sold on the idea of his greatness as an American president when it comes to foreign policy. He was sold on the idea of running the deck, that what you did in Venezuela can be replicated elsewhere.
4: Reframe on Al Jazeera.
5: The receding waters are slowly revealing the magnitude of this disaster. Many parts of Maiduguri remain underwater.
6: We lost everything. We don't even have anywhere again to go to.
5: The departure of the French forces leaves the protection of the territory of Chad now in the hands of these officers and men. More than half the population of Lagos live in informal settlements like this. There is a constant struggle to put food on the table and access to clean water and electricity here.
7: Policymakers in Hungary and South Korea have been fighting to reverse declining birth rates with some controversial solutions.
8: The baby expecting loan, you have to get pregnant in that 5-year window. And if you can't have kids, then you have to pay back with a penalty.
9: Reproduction is not obligation. It is more of a right. It shouldn't be imposed by employers or by the state.
7: The population bust. Meet the pronatalists on Al Jazeera.
4: Investigative journalism.
10: The army going from door to door here. They're trying to find out if these houses hold any more captives.
4: Award-winning programming from international filmmakers.
11: You can see the lives that people lived. Shoes, books, remnants of a TV.
4: Programs designed to inform, motivate, and inspire you.
12: In the midst of the dark clouds, there are signs of hope, some sense of resistance.
4: On Al Jazeera.

0: I'm Sami Zeidan. This is Al Jazeera live from Doha. Coming up on the show, Israel kills several senior Lebanese army officers days after agreeing to extend the ceasefire. The US and Iran trade attacks in the Gulf. Tehran says it targeted American bases in Kuwait and Bahrain. An Israeli drone strike hits a tent encampment in Gaza City, killing at least six people. And Congolese authorities close Bunia Airport near the epicenter of the latest Ebola outbreak after an increase in suspected cases. The Israeli military has stepped up its attacks on southern Lebanon despite agreeing to a US-backed ceasefire. At least 10 people, including three high-ranking Lebanese soldiers, were killed in Israeli strikes on Saturday. This is the aftermath of the Israeli attack on the army vehicle, which was targeted on a major road in southern Lebanon. A brigadier general is among those killed. There's been condemnation of the attack across the Lebanese political spectrum. Hezbollah called it cowardly, deliberate and premeditated. Prime Minister Nawaf Salam said it was an attack on all Lebanese people. The Lebanese army vehicle was travelling towards Nabatiya in the time of the attack. The strike happened between Khardali and the Kafr Tibnit road. The Israeli military says it struck the vehicle after it identified what it called a threat to its forces. It says it's now reviewing the incident. And Ali Hashim joins us live from Beirut. So where is this attack leaving the Lebanese government, and how its narrative on this war is being received by people there?
1: Well, this attack just adds to the previous attacks on Lebanese armed forces. This is more than 50 Lebanese army and armed forces members that have been killed since the beginning of this war. A few weeks ago, 13 members of the national security were killed altogether. Just a couple of days ago, one Lebanese soldier was killed and several others were injured. Today, this is the most high-ranking Lebanese officer killed. So it just adds more pressure on the Lebanese government. It adds more uncertainty to the whole situation. There is an announced ceasefire, but there's no ceasefire. The government is engaged in negotiations with the Israeli side directly, but at the same time, there's no result. And the Israelis are actually saying that they are going to investigate into this incident, but this incident made it clear that there's an indiscriminate targeting of the Lebanese territories, regardless whether the ones who are being attacked are Hezbollah or civilians or members of the armed forces. So it's just complicating the role of the government, the president, the prime minister and the speaker of the house all together, each on his side, condemned this attack. But that's the most they can do.
0: And this strike, not the only one today, undermining a ceasefire, right?
1: Sami, you know, there have been three ceasefires announced since the 16th of April, even fourth, because if we want to add the one that was announced in Pakistan on the 7th or the 8th of April, given the fact that Lebanon was part of that. So we have four ceasefire in place, so four in row, but none of them is working. They're all being actually diminished day after day, and there's nothing that reflects on a real ceasefire. Cities are being attacked, towns are being attacked, more people are being killed. At least 10 people were killed today, including the army members. We don't know how many will be killed till the end of the day. Attacks on Nabatiya, attacks on Tyre and the surroundings. Of course, the drones are also attacking. Besides, Hezbollah is responding, attacking Israeli forces. Now we heard of Hezbollah attacking an Israeli drone in the south, alongside with several FPV attacks, you know, drone attacks on Israeli military. The Israelis are trying to push forward towards a hill called Ali Tahir, close to Nabatiya. So what we are seeing is just the war continuing as usual. There's nothing stopping this war till the moment.
0: And that's Ali Hashim, live for us from Beirut. Bahrain says it's intercepted 3 missiles and drones coming from Iran. Earlier, Iran's Revolutionary Guard said it launched strikes on US bases in the Gulf in response to American attacks on its territory. The Kuwaiti army says it engaged with 7 missiles from Iran, causing material damage but no casualties. Bahrain also activated air raid sirens. Those attacks came after the US military said it targeted Iranian radar sites in the southern city of Goruk and on Qisham Island. Both are located near the Strait of Hormuz. Washington says the attacks are defensive, but Iran's foreign ministry says they violated the ceasefire and show the US has no intention of reducing tensions. Well, joining me here in the studio to discuss all of this is Sultan Barakat, Professor of Public Policy at the Hamad bin Khalifa University. Good to have you with us.
2: Thanks.
0: So, Sultan, what's the bottom line of this pattern that is emerging now? Every few days, it seems, we have another exchange of strikes over the passage, what seems to have begun with the attempted passage of vessels through the Strait of Hormuz. Is this undermining the prospects of reaching a deal between the two sides?
2: I don't think so. I think this has now become an acceptable pattern between the United States and Iran. Both are trying to reflect a degree of assertiveness and control of the maritime traffic in the Strait of Hormuz, particularly on the side of Iran. You know, they issue very clear guidance to the ships not to cross, and they're allowing certain ones to cross that have already coordinated with them and so on. So they need to exert a degree of influence, and they use their own techniques to try and stop those ships from crossing.
0: Now, the US... How long can this go on for, this sort of state of no peace, no full-on war, but exchanges of fire every few days?
2: I think it will go on until they finalize the agreement between them for a more lasting ceasefire. And this could take a good 60 days from today for it to work out. Both sides are keen not to go back to an open war, but at the same time, they don't want what the other side is projecting to become permanent, to become the new norm. So the Iranians do not want the U.S. and its blockade to become simply the normal circumstance and it's going to last forever. So they have to keep on challenging it every now and then. And the same with the United States. They don't want the control that Iran is now showing over the Strait to become permanent.
0: But
2: and therefore, they're trying to undermine the infrastructure, the radars that is helping them to control it.
0: Is it effective, though, this undermining of radars? The data which I managed to see from IMF Port Watch, a joint operation between the International Monetary Fund and Oxford University, talks about in their latest set of data for the last 2 weeks of May that daily average of passage of ships was 5 to 6 ships. That's nothing compared to the pre-war levels, yeah. Right?
2: Well, from an Iranian perspective, it is relatively effective. They have laid the rules, and they're trying to make the rest of the world follow it. And in one way or the other, they have been successful in doing so. They've allowed recently a shipment to China that was possibly agreed by the Americans as well. And they are dictating the rhythm of the traffic through the Strait. Now, is it going to last long? I think, we'll have to wait and see. I mean, none of them is going to give any compromise until they're able to sign on the dotted line that there is a more permanent ceasefire and that the Americans will meet some of the conditions from Iran and vice versa.
0: Is that dotted line looking any closer today with the news of Pakistan's interior minister heading towards Tehran? Is it a sign diplomacy is at least moving?
2: I think the signals we're getting, particularly from the United States, is that they are moving in the right direction. the U.S. has maybe made a couple of compromises on its initial position, particularly in relation to the discussions around the enriched material. It's no longer a zero enrichment for Iran. They're maybe willing to discuss uranium as a phase two after the ceasefire, after the opening of the strait. And I think the Iranians as well, they're showing a little bit more flexibility. They're not demanding that this is going to be an everlasting peace agreement. They understand the position of the various Gulf states and the pressure they are under. And I think they're stopped talking, at least for now, about the need for the United States to leave the region, which was, if you recall, one of their very early conditions for a lasting peace.
0: Time will tell, I guess. Thank you so much, Sultan Barakat, Professor of Public Policy at the Hamad bin Khalifa University. Thanks for coming in.
2: Thank you.
0: An Israeli strike on a tent encampment in Gaza City has killed at least six Palestinians. It's reported a drone hit a tent housing displaced people located near a UN school compound. There was also a wedding taking place nearby. More than 15 people have been injured. Casualties are being taken to hospitals in civilian cars. Well, earlier in southern Gaza, a strike hit a tent in Khan Yunis, killing one Palestinian. Medical sources say Mohammed Othman Farawna died just hours before he was supposed to get married. On Friday, another Israeli strike on a tent in Khan Yunis killed one woman and injured 16 others. Let's speak to Hani Mahmoud, who joins us live now from Gaza City. So all those attacks, Hani, just underscoring how difficult it can be, dangerous even to engage in activities, peaceful activities like a wedding.
3: Absolutely, and it seems to be only getting worse in each passing day. And we're definitely seeing a scale up in the attacks compared to the past months of the early phases of the ceasefire, ongoing attacks, whether these are the targeted attacks or targeted killings or the attacks on vehicles or residential flats or just people moving around in displacement sites or simply in the streets that we see over the past months. Just the worst that is happening right now, as we expected, the number is on the rise. And according to medical sources at the ICU, at the Shifa Hospital,

0: Hospital, one more person has been pronounced dead, could not make it given the severe bleeding he sustained after hit by at least 4 shrapnels in the abdominal and the chest area, lost a huge amount of blood that caused the death. There are 14 others inside the ICU getting the necessary treatment, but we hear about the difficulty also, the lack of medical supplies, the lack of medical equipment, the fact that the medical team exhausted given what they've been dealing with over the past months. The attack took place in the past hours here in the heart of Gaza City, an area better described as very overcrowded with lots of people, displaced families in a displacement sites in between 2 schools managed and operated by UNRWA, turned into displacement sites and shelters. The streets itself is very packed with many of the tents. The attack targeted a tent next to another tent, and there seemed to be a wedding going on at that moment when 2 missiles fired by the Israeli drones causing a huge explosion, a state of panic. People were seen running out of the displacement sites into the streets, where civilian vehicles were deployed right away just to transport the injuries that caused by the attack. Just coming hours after an attack earlier this morning of a person, one who was supposed to get married today, was killed inside the tent that he prepared for him and his to-be wife, as well as an attack on Friday on a tent where a woman who just got married a week before the attack. So there seems to be a pattern of attacks, as one person described it. We saw one of the footage where someone frantically crying and describing what happened as an attack on Palestinians, trying to have a sense of normality, trying to be happy, trying to celebrate something that has been deprived from over the past months.
1: All right, we'll leave it there. Thanks so much, Hani Mahmoud. Now, a funeral has been held for a 7-month-old Palestinian baby killed by Israeli soldiers in the occupied West Bank. The father of Sam Abu Haykel carried his deceased son for the final time before laying him to rest. The family held the procession in the city of Hebron, near the checkpoint of the incident. The infant was killed by a bullet to the head. His mother was also injured. The father of the infant says the shooting was not an accident. Dalia Al-Masri reports.
2: A baby's milk bottle sits untouched inside a bullet-riddled car. 7-month-old Sam Abu Haykel is dead. Palestinian officials say Israeli soldiers shot at the family's vehicle near Hebron in the occupied West Bank, killing the baby and injuring both of his parents. The family says they were driving near a checkpoint when they saw Israeli soldiers ahead.
3: We found them shooting at us. We thought these were warning shots. One bullet struck my grandson, hit his face, and crossed his head, striking his mother's cheek where it lodged. The bullet also grazed his father's finger.
2: Doctors were unable to save Sam after the bullet struck his head.
4: What happened to us is not a matter of an apology. An apology in this case would amount to clearing a criminal perpetrator. To say it happened by mistake, that I didn't know you were coming here, or that the bullet passed through by accident, no, there is no such thing as by mistake in this case.
2: The Israeli military says troops opened fire after identifying what it called a vehicle moving toward them. It says 3 Palestinians were injured and the incident is under review. The killing comes as Israel's army continues to act with total impunity. The UN says more than 1,000 Palestinians have been killed in military raids and settler attacks since October 2023. A baby who had barely begun his life is now another victim of Israel's military occupation. Just 7 months of life gone within seconds. Dalia Al-Masri, Al Jazeera.
1: Still ahead on Al Jazeera, Ukraine hits another oil facility inside Russia. We'll have a report on how Kyiv is ramping up production of long-range drones, part of a new war strategy.
5: Everything centering around the Strait of Hormuz.
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0: will be the yield of the next harvest.
1: A two-week ceasefire. If Iran opens the Strait of Hormuz, what more are we hearing from the Iranians?
2: The Strait of Hormuz will be open for transit of energy supplies.
3: What matters are the prices, and the key questions now going forward are going to be economic.
4: Stay with Al Jazeera for the latest developments.
5: Fault Lines delves deep into America's coal industry to investigate the surge of black lung and asks why efforts to protect miners are falling short.
6: You can't put a price on life.
7: I'm not scared about dying. I'm more scared about what it's going to do to my family.
5: Black Lung Rising on Al Jazeera. Tripoli, Lebanon's second largest city, is sheltering hundreds of thousands of refugees fleeing Israeli bombardment in the south. And 25-year-old Angelina volunteers to provide essential aid to the displaced. But with pressures at work and skyrocketing living costs, she's increasingly aware that she is as vulnerable as those she seeks to help. Witness Lebanon, what holds us together on Al Jazeera.

0: Welcome back. You're watching Al Jazeera. Time to recap the headlines. At least 10 people, including three high-ranking Lebanese soldiers, have been killed in Israeli strikes on Saturday, despite agreeing to a U.S.-backed ceasefire. A brigadier general is among those killed. Prime Minister Nawaf Salam said it was an attack on all Lebanese people. Bahrain and Kuwait say they've intercepted missiles and drones coming from Iran. Iran's Revolutionary Guard said it launched strikes on U.S. bases in the Gulf in response to American attacks. The U.S. military said it targeted Iranian radar sites near the Strait of Hormuz. An Israeli strike on a tent encampment in Gaza City has killed at least six Palestinians. It's reported a drone hit a tent housing displaced people located near a UN school compound. It was also near a wedding tent. More than 15 people have been injured. Russian authorities say Ukrainian drone strikes near St. Petersburg are unprecedented as the city hosts an annual economic forum. The attacks hit close to a military base, also striking an oil depot and a terminal, according to Ukraine's military. City officials told people to stay inside their homes. Meanwhile, a separate Ukrainian drone strike hit an oil depot in Russia's southern Krasnodar region. No casualties were reported there. The latest attacks come as the Ukrainian president says momentum is shifting on the battlefield and in Kyiv's favor. Ukraine has stepped up strikes on oil facilities, deploying long-range drones capable of reaching targets up to 1,700 kilometers inside Russian territory. Audrey McAlpine reports from a secret weapons production facility in Ukraine.
1: This is the beating heart of Ukraine's new strategy. Plastic, glue, and a whole lot of carbon fiber that may be changing the tide of the war. At this underground factory, the defense company Firepoint assembles hundreds of long-range drones every day. Different floors, different parts, all manufactured in secrecy.
2: At the end, these parts come together, both the body and the wings, to make one single drone that will be launched deep inside of Russia. We've seen more and more strikes on Russian oil exports. Mm-hmm. Is that a priority?
3: FP1 is a long-range drone. It's right now is the

0: cheap as drones.
1: Dennis Stillerman is the company's co-founder. He says Firepoint's drones are now among Ukraine's most widely used weapons for strikes inside Russia.
0: Most of all OTC done by this drone.
1: And the attacks have been mounting. Repeated strikes on storage terminals, refineries, and export hubs across Russia are stretching Moscow's air defenses thin. Ukraine calls them long-range sanctions, a campaign of strikes targeting the oil industry that generates roughly a quarter of Russia's state revenue, and which Ukraine says is used to fund the war. For everyday Ukrainians, the recent success on the battlefield is a welcome morale boost.
2: Happiness, first of all.
3: It's time they understand that they can be punched back and to keep their noses out of here.
4: Russians should also feel the war on their own skin. The war goes back to where it came from.
1: No longer on the back foot, Ukraine hopes the tide of the war may finally be changing in its favor. Audrey McAlpine, Al Jazeera, Ukraine.
5: Crowds have once again gathered in the Zvornik area on Albania's eastern coast to protest a planned multi-million dollar resort linked to the Trump family. Hundreds attended chanting, "Narta is ours." The US president's daughter Ivanka Trump and son-in-law Jared Kushner are involved in the investment firm looking to develop the land. Opponents warn it could damage the area's fragile ecosystem and threaten wildlife. They've also called for the resignation of the Prime Minister, Edi Rama, who backed the controversial venture. Congolese authorities have closed an airport in the epicenter of the latest Ebola outbreak. Bunia Airport in the eastern Ituri province was shut after an increase in suspected cases. Authorities initially closed the airport when the outbreak was first declared, but it reopened on Monday. Passengers from Bunia have been barred from traveling to other parts of DRC. Only humanitarian flights with special permits are being allowed to operate. Our correspondent Alain Waikani says the restrictions on Bunia are meant to keep Ebola cases away from the capital, which is home to nearly 20 million people.
6: This area is one of the big commercial hubs, starting from Goma here. We have Butembo town, Beni, and then you go in Bunia. These are the two main provinces like Ituri and province of North Kivu here, where we have all the case right now, except the Goma, that the case was already discharged. But the context is that with the closure of the border of Rwanda, for example, here, and also Bunia with Uganda, people are now in a very difficult situation to leave this area. Others are going by road, but the main part are going with the airport because it's a big airport, recently even built. The capacity is very huge. So thousands of people are leaving across the week. And authorities, by reopening, it was also the hope, saying that they have control. But this was a very fake analysis from authorities, because they are realizing right now people are leaving Bunia, going in Lubumbashi, which is the second town, from Lubumbashi to Kinshasa, where they are fearing that if one case can be detected in Kinshasa, it will be worse because of the number of people, millions of people living around. So authorities, with this case now, they are saying they have to close this airport to limit the spread because of the case rising. So they are fearing if this case can jump out of Bunia, it will be more dangerous for the region, entire region in general.
5: Peruvians are heading to the polls for a tightly contested presidential runoff election on Sunday. The first round of voting in April failed to produce an outright winner, triggering weeks of political tension, protests and allegations of irregularities. Right-wing candidate Keiko Fujimori faces left-wing congressman Roberto Sanchez. Many young voters are worried about political instability and the lack of job opportunities. Mariana Sanchez reports from the highlands of central Peru.
7: On weekends, 18-year-old Judith Medina returns from the capital, Ayacucho, to her village. She helps her mother plant and harvest the small plot of land they own. In Vincho's district in the highlands of Ayacucho, the women in her family embroider handicrafts to help pay for school. Judith is a medical student, and it's her first time voting in a presidential

0: presidential race.
1: Thinking about me and my family and the next generations, I hope that the candidate I vote for will truly support my community, the children and the new generations, with education and sports.
0: Nearby, 23-year-old Giovanna Curi works in her family's small trout business. She says Peru's leaders don't make much of a difference for her.
2: We are from the countryside. We want to go further and have something in life, but we also want to help our parents.
0: Nearly 40% of Peruvians in Ayacucho live in poverty.
3: The newly elected voters in rural areas in Ayacucho and throughout the country face a harsh reality. Many lack access to higher education, healthcare, and there are hardly any job opportunities, so they have to migrate to the provincial capitals.
0: Ayacucho offers few options to move on. There's only one university in the city. These archaeology students say they are lucky to have the opportunity to become professionals. However, Diana Castro says her future depends only on her.
4: It's often said that the state gives opportunities to young people, but if we look at reality, it's false. Let's just say that the state doesn't offer me anything.
0: 400,000 youngsters voting in Sunday's election live in rural Peru. Their votes could tip the balance in a highly contested election, even though many voters will go to the polls with a sense of distrust. Mariana Sanchez, Al Jazeera, Ayacucho.
5: Some news from the run-up to the Football World Cup now. Song Heung-min and his South Korean team have arrived in Guadalajara, where they're based for the tournament. The squad were given a traditional Mexican welcome. Son is preparing for his fourth and possibly final World Cup and is widely considered the greatest Asian player of all time. Marley Below visited his hometown, Chuncheon, where it all began for the South Korean captain.
6: In line with his humble nature, Son Heung-min's mural in his hometown, Chuncheon, is painted on a nondescript building beside a parking lot. But the football star's influence is very much felt on the field, not just here, but across South Korea, and in stadiums where he's elevated Asian football on the global stage.
7: Fans no longer refer to Son as the footballer from South Korea or from Asia. They simply know him now as an all-time great of the English Premier League.
6: At 16, Son, or Sonny to most of his fans, moved to Germany, where he began his professional career. 5 years later, in 2015, he joined Tottenham Hotspur, where he established himself as one of the best forwards in the world, reaching the Champions League final, winning the Premier League's Golden Boot Award, and lifting a Europa League trophy as captain of Spurs in 2025, the team's first title in 17 years. That moment witnessed by arguably the most pivotal figure in his life, his father.
8: This was where Son Heung-min would train when he was a child. He didn't learn the conventional way. His father, who was also his coach, insisted he needed to master the ball first, so he did drills again and again. Passing, dribbling, touch, and balance. He didn't practice shooting or set foot in this penalty box until he was a teenager.
6: His former coach says Son's discipline is an example to all.
9: No player is perfect, not even world-class players. Success grows through repeated mistakes, and that is the kind of style he had. The basics he worked on a lot from an early age seem to have emerged later in his career.
6: Like Sonny, 17-year-old An Ju-won was coached by his father, a former professional footballer. He says he dares to dream big because Sonny showed it's possible.
10: I think Son Heung-min has proven that Korean players can compete and are world-class. I also want to be in a position where I can compete well with other world-class players.
6: Ahead of his fourth World Cup, Son's profile is already on the rise in North America, where he now plays for Major League Soccer team Los Angeles FC. Barnaby Below, Al Jazeera, Chuncheon, South Korea.
5: That's it for this show. 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

0: This is what most mornings look like for John Robinson.
1: It's like a weight on you. It's just like a weight that you can't get off of. I go to work, I got this weight. I got to carry it every step. Anytime you sit down or lay down, it's a battle getting back up.
0: He relies on breathing machines to do what his lungs no longer can.
1: It's tough. I mean, you know, it just guts you. I mean, it's cruel. I know that. It's a silent killer. I can tell you that.
0: John worked as a coal miner in the Appalachian Mountains for more than 25 years. In 2014, he was diagnosed with black lung, a progressive disease caused by inhaling coal and rock dust. He was 48.
1: But I had a gut feeling, yeah, eventually it's going to show up, but I didn't think it would show up that young. I figured I'd be an old man when it showed up. And
0: black lung was once thought of as an old man's disease, but today, coal miners are developing it younger and in more severe forms.
2: That is different from my dad and my grandfather's black lung. It is a different beast altogether.
3: I was 26 years old when I went in the mines. Then I was diagnosed with black lung at 41 years old. I'm a single father, and my daughter lives with me. You sit and think by yourself when kids asleep. Am I gonna live till she's 18?
0: Fault lines travel deep into America's coal country to find out why black lung is surging. And the human cost behind the energy that powers the country and the world.
3: There's nights I can wake up, and it'll wake me up out of sleep like somebody's suffocating me. And then I wake up gagging for air.

0: Central Appalachia, where Virginia and Kentucky meet, is home to some of the highest quality coal in the U.S. It helps create electricity and produce steel that's used around the world. For generations, coal mining has meant a steady paycheck, far more than most other jobs around here could offer. Miners can earn six-figure salaries with benefits.
1: When I was young, I seen how the miners lived and what they had. And it's because of the good money, you know, nice homes, nice cars. Everything was good, and I thought, you know, that's what I want too, you know.
0: A third-generation miner, John began working in the mines when he was 20 years old. He had just become a father.
1: When I was growing up in a small town, I seen the coal miners that had been covered up and broke up and busted up and was eat up with black lung, couldn't half walk, couldn't half breathe. I seen all that. But still, you got that money. You think what you can do with that money, you'll do about anything.
0: John mainly worked as a roof bolter, a job which requires miners to drill directly into rock. He'd spend up to 10 hours a day underground.
1: Well, then I'd take a shower, seemed like take a shower after work and blow my nose or something. It'd pure black, you know, come out of your nose when you breathe it all in that day. The dust that you see everywhere, I ain't saying it don't do damage, it does, but it's the dust you don't see that's so fine. That's the one that's killing us.
0: John was likely breathing in silica, tiny crystalline particles inside rock shards. Silica is up to 20 times more toxic than coal dust and can scar a miner's lungs faster and more severely. And today, miners are exposed to more of it than ever, because of the change

0: changes in how coal is mined.
1: Nowadays, they mine a lot of rock because coal seems the easy, good stuff. It's pretty much gone. You have to go way down in the earth to get to the really, really good stuff. So now they're mining stuff that they wouldn't have mined years ago.

0: silica. Part of the answer lies inside the mountain, where coal sits in thin seams sandwiched between bands of rock, like a layer cake.
1: Especially here in central Appalachia, after you mine coal for 100 years, the big coal seams are long gone. You know, that was the easy stuff. You could go in and you're just mining it out. It's there, it's available, it's easy.
0: So miners are cutting through more layers of rock to reach what's left. And they're using machines that grind the rock faster and into a much finer dust.
1: The body, particularly our respiratory and pulmonary system, will put up with quite a bit. So it doesn't have to be perfectly clean air. You had a great-grandfather that worked 48 years in mining, and he wasn't in clean air. It's just the technology wasn't grinding that coal into very, very fine particles that could reach further into your lung like the equipment can now. I don't think many miners realize just how much risk they were as the conditions changed over the years, but many of them, they're gonna do it. I mean, they, you know, because they don't have another good option to support their family if they want to live here.
2: I mean, his health is just, it's just devastating for me to have to see every day that he goes, you know, a bad day, and a bad day's a bad day. Like today's a bad day. Another day might be a half, you know, a good day. And then we're thankful for those days. We don't get them much.
0: Today, John is recovering from an upper respiratory infection. He gets them several times a year because of black lung.
3: What does it mean for your identity to go from a man that can move mountains to having trouble walking across the kitchen?
4: It hurts. I mean, it's like getting out of work, you know, supplying, taking care of the family, and then get down to where you can't do nothing. I felt lower than a snake's belly. I mean, I did. I felt like a nobody. I felt like I failed my wife, my kids, my grandkids. I felt like I failed everything. Uh-oh. You done got the cows. Oh, Lordy. You done got the cows stirred up, baby.
0: John recently turned 60. He went to the doctor to see if he might qualify for a lung transplant. But they told him he didn't because of his history of blood clots.
4: If I had to do over and know what I know now, had a wife and kids, I'd still yet do it. But if I were a single man and know what I know now, what the end result was, I probably wouldn't do it.
3: But for your family, you'd still
4: I'd
3: do it.
4: I'd do anything. If for my family, I'd do anything. I sure would.
2: I guess we got a beautiful home. We got this, yes, and Cole paid for this. But look at my husband. You know, you can't put a price on life. You can't do it.
5: Seen a lot of people pass away from black lung disease, yes. I know I've never gotten numb to it. Still hurts. You know, you see people that I went to church with, people that I grew up with, have passed away with it or waiting on transplants, my age or younger. One of the things we're looking for first is these tiny little nodules.
0: Dr. Brandon Crum is a fourth generation coal miner who later became a radiologist.
5: It's a fibrosis, so here.
0: In 2013, he began tracking cases of black lung at his clinic in eastern Kentucky.
6: But this is the kind of case where you're like, hey, it's coming whether you believe it or not.
5: Correct.
6: And it's this 2 years later.
5: That's right.
6: And this guy's in his 30s?
5: Yes. In about an 18-month period, we had 60 cases of complicated in this clinic alone that had been x-rayed. And to put that in perspective, for the entire decade of the 90s, I think they had reported 30 to 40 cases for the entire decade before that. I think a lot of people thought that black lung was an extinct or a dying disease, and it was just the opposite.
0: Complicated black lung is the most severe form of the disease, and Dr. Crum found it at higher rates among his patients.
5: Black lung has always been around here, but we're seeing people with complicated black lung A, B, and C with work 10 years less than 10 years, less than 15 years.
6: Why are you seeing people get it

0: who haven't worked in the mines that long?
1: One of the things is definitely going to be silica. With the dust particles that actually get into the lungs and remain in the lungs, these are very, very small. So they kind of bypass the body's normal immune mechanism of getting it out of there. So we're seeing more silica exposure than we did 20 or 30 years ago, without a doubt.
2: Dr. Crum was particularly concerned that severe cases of the disease were showing up in younger miners.
0: What's the youngest you've seen with complicated black lung?
1: 29.
0: Oh.
1: Yeah, late 20s is the youngest I've seen.
0: 29?
1: Yeah, late 20s, 28, 29. They've already passed away. The youngest ones that I've seen it in, they've already passed.
0: How old were they when they passed?
1: Mid-30s.
0: What's the cure for black lung?
1: Yeah, there is no cure for it. Unfortunately, we have medications. They can improve the life to some degree, but there is no cure for it.
3: Oh, I didn't know. So that's what a normal morning meds.
4: I mean, that's basically breakfast.
5: And this is the least pills I've been on since I've had this surgery. Wow.
2: Mackie Branham Jr. was one of Dr. Crum's patients. He was diagnosed with progressive massive fibrosis, the most advanced stage of black lung, at 38 years old.
5: I pushed it to where I couldn't walk maybe 15 feet without almost blacking out.
3: Yeah.
5: Bending over was impossible. That's and my organs was already dying on the inside from lack of oxygen.
2: Among Dr. Crum's patients, Mackie is one of the youngest, with one of the most severe cases of the disease. This is what he sounded like at the time.
6: I'm currently 39 years old. I live in Ashland, Kentucky, at Sycamore. I have five beautiful babies and an excellent wife.
5: I seen my dad, there's been in ground. I know how he'd worked for so long before he had almost 36, 37 years underground. And he was still all right. You know, I figured I had at least that long.
2: Mm-hmm. Mackie's a second generation miner. His father also has black lung.
5: And I asked him, I said, Dad, how far does it go? He said, son, I ain't never seen nobody reach stage 4. And I was at the last stage before 4.
2: When he was 46, Mackie underwent a double lung transplant. The surgery took about 15 hours. The doctor told his wife, Amber, that it took longer than usual because the scarring on his lungs was so severe.
3: He said that his lungs was like a lump of coal. He said, I've never seen it, nothing like that.
2: This is a piece of Mackie's lung.
7: It's like you were so much coal, part of you became coal.
5: That specimen that I showed you, and that's actually in water. Imagine if that didn't have no water on it, how dry it would look.
2: 6 months ago, Mackie experienced a lung rejection when the immune system attacks the transplanted lung as a foreign organ. He was in the hospital for 2 weeks.
5: You just want to give up and not have to fool with this pain and suffering. But then if you do that, then I let the person that actually died, that gave me the lungs to live, you let them down too.
0: If someone were to get a double lung transplant, are they good to go for the rest of their life with a new set of lungs?
1: No, the mean survival of that's about 3.74 years. So even if they get new lungs, most of them rarely make it over 5 years after they get new lungs.
5: They took and they cut me from under this arm, as you can see, it's mm-hmm. a deep, and it goes all the way across.
2: It's been 3 years since Mackie's operation.
5: There's not many people out there that's lived very long with them, a new set of lungs. So that tells you out there that your time's limited.
8: We've known for a very long time how to prevent miners from dying from black lung disease. And we've done a terrible job of preventing black lung disease in the United States. And there's not easy solutions for a lot of the ills here. But one of them, black lung, is stop covering up these miners in atmospheres of dust. That's all you have to do.
9: I'd like to call this meeting to order.

0: Athletic Association Chapter 2, March the 3rd, 2026. If you all would remove your hats and please stand, we will have a word of prayer.
1: Groups like the Black Lung Association have been advocating for miners' rights for years, pushing to reduce their exposure to deadly coal dust.
2: Indivisible, with liberty and justice for all. Amen. Thank you, Lord.
1: They say companies can improve ventilation underground and use real-time monitors to make sure dangerous levels aren't ignored. But these protections cost money.
3: Because companies want to make a little bit more in profit, they're already profitable. They just want to make more.
1: For decades, advocates have been pushing Democratic and Republican administrations for stricter limits on dust, especially silica, the most dangerous kind.
4: We really need to hit like our congressman to come on and co-sponsor the Black Lung Improvement Act.
0: This is something that affects almost every family in our region.
1: But those rules are often delayed, weakened, or never fully implemented.
0: You know what I'd like to do to those senators? I'd like to put them in a chamber with coal dust. Let it as black as it can be and stick them in a chamber and see how long they could stay in there and breathe.
1: A new federal rule to limit silica dust was finalized under the Biden administration, but is now tied up in court after the coal industry claimed it was too costly to enforce. And the Trump administration has effectively sidelined the silica rule while pushing to expand coal production.
4: You know, you want to make America healthy again? Let's start it right here. Let's start it with Black Lung. Let's make our miners healthy again.
1: We requested an interview with the National Mining Association, one of several industry groups that lobbied against the silica ruling, but they never responded.
3: The coal industry has always been different and has been treated differently and has been allowed to do things miles underground that almost any other company would not, or industry would not be allowed to get away with. A way to think about it, and I'm not being hyperbolic here, is it's an outlaw industry. You know, the bill never comes due for the industry, but it does for their miners.
5: We're at their mercy. It's not fair. It's not fair to the miner. It's not fair to us widows.
1: Because coal miners get black lung from their jobs, they and their surviving family members are entitled to federal benefits. But the system is complicated and slow. Pam Stacy has been trying to navigate it for years.
5: The burden of proof lies with me. I have to prove that his death was either caused by black lung or black lung contributed to his death. To me, that's a no-brainer, you know. He had black lung.
1: Pam's husband, Herbert, died in 2020 when he was 68 years old. They'd been together since she was 16. Herbert worked underground in the mines for more than two decades.
5: They had to wear these respirators on their face, and there was a filter that had to be changed, and every day I changed that filter. It broke my heart because it was black.
1: He never smoked, but he developed severe heart and lung conditions, which forced him to stop working.
5: I had to take care of him, bathe him, feed him, plus work a full-time job and take care of my children. And we lived on what I made, because at that time, he didn't have anything.
1: Pam says that after he was diagnosed with black lung, Herbert qualified for benefits, nearly $1,000 a month. But then the coal company challenged his claim and required that he see their doctor.
6: What did the company doctors say?
5: Said that he didn't have black lung. And, you know, just maybe add.
1: Black lung contributed to, caused, or hastened Herbert's death.
5: And I wish that they had to go underground and see what it was like, because they wouldn't last.
1: She says the last time she heard anything from the Department of Labor was 2 years ago.
6: Have you been able to support yourself without him?
5: I draw Social Security and a little bit of retirement that he got.
6: Is that enough?
5: That's it. No. You know, the benefits would make it much easier for me. That money only goes so far in a month. And once it's gone, it's gone. Can't save.
6: You live in pay.

0: We asked the Department of Labor about Pam's case. They said they can't comment while it's still open and that appeals can stretch on for years.
1: He got so tired of trying. He stopped, but I'm not going to. If I lose this one, I'll appeal it again. They will get tired of seeing my name because I'm going to fight for what he worked for.
2: Why?
1: Because I think I owe it to him and to myself.
3: That level of carnage and misery for these families, it's unbelievable that we allow this to go on.
4: You get a lot of attaboys when you're out living there, working every day, making them money. Like an old dog, pat him on the top of the head, good dog, you know. But boy, will you get her to get out of work or something? Kind of get forgotten about. Mm-hmm. Sure do, you get forgotten. Because you went from making them money to costing money. They don't like you.
0: There are fewer coal mines and fewer miners today, but the impact of the work and its cost remains.
5: I'm not scared about dying. I'm more scared about what it's going to do to my family. Who's going to take care of them?

0: senior advisor to President Donald J. Trump, Stephen Miller.
1: And for Americans and only Americans.
2: Really radical in his ideology.
3: He's the brains in the White House right now. That's frightening.
4: Very real sense in which we've lost our democracy and our freedom as Americans for the sake of Miller's agenda.
5: Fault Lines examines the impact of one of Trump's most trusted advisors on U.S. domestic policy.
6: He has to be reckoned with.
5: Stephen Miller's War on Al Jazeera.
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9: These drone incursions can no longer be seen as isolated incidents.
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15: Caught up in Russia's war against Ukraine, the fate of two North Korean soldiers hangs in the balance.
16: If Ukraine accepts Russia's proposal to send them back to North Korea, then it could be another humanitarian disaster.
15: 101 East investigates the dangers they face. Horns of War on Al Jazeera.
17: There are no airports nearby, and all the roads leading to this part of the country are impassable right now.
18: The reason why all of this is so valuable for the drug traffickers is that it has a direct access to the river and from here to the port, from where they take the drugs to the ships. Just a cigarette and a few matches. You can set fire to the bush and the twigs that are everywhere here.
19: A lot of people have been wearing masks on their faces, saying, "We are all Evo Morales. We are all you."
18: Families here are very, very numerous. They say that even if the government offers them a lot of money, that wouldn't be enough, because what's at stake here is their way of life.

0: Hey there, I'm Scott McLean. This is Al Jazeera live from Doha. Coming up, Israel kills several senior Lebanese army officers days after agreeing to extend a ceasefire. The U.S. and Iran trade attacks in the Gulf. Tehran says it targeted American bases in Kuwait and Bahrain. An Israeli drone strike hits a tent encampment in Gaza City, killing at least six people. And Congolese authorities closed Bunia Airport near the epicenter of the latest Ebola outbreak after an increase in the number of suspected cases. The Israeli military has stepped up its attacks on southern Lebanon despite agreeing to a U.S.-backed ceasefire. At least 10 people, including three high-ranking Lebanese soldiers, were killed in Israeli strikes on Saturday. This is the aftermath of the Israeli attack on the army vehicle targeted on a major road in southern Lebanon. A brigadier general is among those killed. There has been condemnation of the attack across the Lebanese political spectrum. Hezbollah called it cowardly, deliberate, and premeditated, while Prime Minister Nawaf Salam said it was an attack on all Lebanese people. The Lebanese army vehicle was traveling toward Nabatea at the time of the attack. The strike happened between Hardali and Kafr Tibnit Road. The Israeli military says it struck the vehicle after it identified what it called a threat to its forces. It says it's now reviewing the incident. All right, Ali Hashem joins us now live from Beirut. So, Ali, the Israeli side is saying that the Lebanese military didn't coordinate their movements with them ahead of time. So what's been the Lebanese reaction to that been?
1: Well, the Lebanese reaction has been condemnation, or official condemnation, to the attack on the Lebanese army. And this is actually not the first attack. The number of Lebanese army and Lebanese armed forces members who were killed over the past weeks is now more than 50, including 13 who were killed in the last couple of weeks, and they were from the national security. So this is just mounting and mounting. Also, we did an interview with Hezbollah, a member of parliament, an official, Ibrahim Mousawi, condemned the attack on the Lebanese army and said that his party is not here to take other people's role. He said, we did not come to confiscate the role of the army. The army was not there to defend. I've just mentioned, as he said. Then he says that the country, there should be a full-fledged ceasefire all over Lebanon. It should not only be restrained or constrained to Beirut or the southern suburb, but also the whole map. So this is another position from the Hezbollah MP who spoke to Al Jazeera. But in general, there is a lot of feeling that the government at this moment, the moment when it is already at negotiations and talks with Israel, is facing such a blow, the killing of the brigadier general and the captain and the private, is just adding more pressure on the government.
0: So, Ali, as part of the latest ceasefire, if you can call it that, or at least agreement between Israel and Lebanon, there are supposed to be these pilot zones where the Lebanese military will take over and ensure that Hezbollah is not operating there. And I wonder, how big of a setback is this latest attack? You know, how much does this setback efforts to get that system working and get that system in place?
1: Well, there's no system yet. I mean, there's no timings yet. There's no one who said that the ceasefire will start at, for example, 8 a.m. or 8 p.m. and then it will extend to so and so. There's nothing like that till the moment. The ceasefire was announced, but it's never been in place. There are already three ceasefires that were announced, the one on the 16th of April, another one by President Trump, the last one, the one that was announced by the American Foreign Ministry, Department of State. But there's no real ceasefire. It's just a ceasefire by name. But the south is under Israeli attacks. Hezbollah is attacking Israel. So it's a ceasefire on paper only.
0: All right. Al Jazeera's Ali Hashem reporting live for us from Beirut. Ali, thank you. Bahrain says it's intercepted three missiles and drones coming from Iran. Earlier, Iran's Revolutionary Guard said it launched strikes on U.S. bases in the Gulf in response to American attacks on its territory. The Kuwaiti army says it engaged with 7 missiles from Iran, causing material damage, but no casualties. Bahrain also activated air raid sirens. Now, those attacks come after the U.S. military says it targeted Iranian radar sites in the southern city of Gorok and on Keshem Island. Both are located near the Strait of Hormuz. Now, Washington says the attacks are defensive, but Iran's foreign ministry says they violated the ceasefire and show the U.S. has no intention of reducing

0: intentions. All right, joining me here in the studio to discuss all this is Sultan Barakat, professor of public policy at Hamad bin Khalifa University. Professor, thank you so much for being here. This back and forth that we've seen between the Iranians and the Americans via Kuwait and Bahrain, I mean, is this a little dust up or is this going to lead to something bigger?
1: I think it won't lead to something bigger at the moment. It's Iran's way to show that they refuse to be treated like Gaza or Lebanon. If you violate the ceasefire, we will retaliate. And the interesting thing is that they retaliated in two countries where there's almost developed a pattern that these two countries it's acceptable to retaliate against. That's Kuwait and Bahrain.
0: Why these two countries?
1: I think we need to ask the Iranians, but my judgment is that they see probably Kuwait and Bahrain as the least powerful internationally to mobilize public opinion against what's going on. They're probably the ones that are more sensitive in terms of population mix, of Shia population and so on, so they're much more measured in their response. But it could be any other, it could be other reasons. The main thing is that they're not doing it randomly across the Gulf states. They're trying to be measured, focused. They're going for the American bases. And the fact that they are still, the Americans are still present in large numbers in those countries. You recall the casualties for the Americans were only they were able to kill American soldiers only in Kuwait. So they're there in numbers and concentrations, and they maybe think if we were to do it this way, it will deter the Americans more.
0: Let me ask you about the situation in Lebanon, because as we were talking about and Ali Hashim was reporting, the Israelis killed these Lebanese soldiers. And their explanation is, look, you didn't coordinate your movements with us. This is a combat zone. Is that a fair justification here in your view?
1: No, I mean, no sovereign state need to coordinate the movement of its army within its boundaries. It's the Israelis who are occupying Lebanon, not the other way around. So that is not a real good argument. And in fact, they've undermined their partners in peace. I mean, all those in Lebanon who were only yesterday arguing that we'd be better off talking to the Israelis directly, we should have a peace agreement, we should separate Lebanon from Iran and all that. All of those people have no ground to stand on today because they can see that the Israelis have a totally different agenda. They did not respect the ceasefire, although they're in a much more powerful position in Lebanon. You know, they're not getting the counterattacks from Hezbollah that they used to get a few years ago. So they could have, as a gesture of goodwill, ceasefire genuinely, right from the moment they signed that document in Washington. They've chosen not to, and now they're trying to justify why they've killed the Lebanese army officers.
0: The Lebanese president, Joseph Aoun, condemned the attack. He called it flagrant violation of Lebanese sovereignty and international laws and norms. But I wonder, you're right, it's a huge attack on Lebanon's sovereignty, but what options do they have to respond? I mean, is there really a scenario where they're firing back at Israel?
1: No, I mean, militarily they cannot, but politically they can. They can immediately suspend what they've agreed the day before yesterday, for example. Put some pressure on the Americans as mediators to step in and tell off the Israelis or, you know, clear an area of demarcation or something like that.
0: But do you think that the Israelis are really feeling... I mean, do you think that the Israelis would really feel pressure? I mean, it seems like they kind of do as they wish, unless the Americans explicitly say no.
1: Well, the Lebanese need to get the Americans to say no. The Lebanese, I think, need to react. The international community needs to react. The Arab states needs to react. Collectively, if they were to put the pressure on the United States will eventually do something about it. But to leave it as a free fall for Israel to decide when and where they can identify a threat, especially they're talking about a threat to their forces deep inside Lebanon. These are not forces that is trying to attack them in northern Israel. That's totally unacceptable. And it's against all international law and has been, I think, condemned by a number of countries, but not in a collective way. And this is the opportunity for Lebanon. The Lebanese government, if they were going to assert their presence as a strong state, this is now the moment they should draw a line and do not accept. Because this is the experience we've had with Israel and Gaza. They will take this as a step by step. It's a gradual process. If you allow them once, it will go on for a long, long time where they will justify their own self-defense

0: against the other side.
1: Professor, let me ask you, before I let you run, about one other curious thing that's happened. The Lebanese army chief is on route to Pakistan now to meet with his Pakistani counterpart. Obviously, the Pakistanis have been hugely instrumental in trying to broker some kind of a peace between the United States, Israel, and Iran. They have been less active when it comes to this Lebanese conflict. I wonder, is this the start of something, a more active involvement of the Pakistanis here?
0: Well, the Pakistanis have been active between Iran and the United States. They do not directly speak to the Israelis, I don't think, at the moment. And they have clearly projected a negative position vis-a-vis Israel. Inviting the Lebanese army, head of army, to Pakistan, maybe it's part of showing off the capability Pakistan has. But I'm not sure there will be any tangible outcome as a result of this. The real outcome will come only when the United States take its position as a mediator between Lebanon and Israel seriously and give equal values to both sides. At the moment, they don't really seem to think that the Lebanese are worth the same as the Israelis in any way.
1: Sultan Barakat, Professor of Public Policy at Hamad bin Khalifa University. Professor, thank you for being here, as always. Well, an Israeli strike on a tent encampment in Gaza City has killed at least six Palestinians. It's reported that a drone hit a tent housing displaced people located near a UN school compound. There was also a wedding taking place nearby. More than 15 people have been injured. Casualties are being taken to hospitals in civilian cars. Now, earlier in southern Gaza, a strike hit a tent in Khan Yunis, killing one Palestinian. Medical sources say Muhand Othman Farouna died just hours before he was supposed to get married. On Friday, another Israeli strike on a tent in Khan Yunis killed one woman and injured 16 others. All right, let's speak to Hani Mahmoud, who joins us now from Gaza City. Hani, I understand there has been another Israeli attack in Gaza in the last hour. What do we know?
2: Well, sadly enough, not only we're seeing the number of casualties, the number of people killed is on the rise, there has been another attack on Salah al-Din Road, an area in the eastern part of a Zaytun neighborhood on the eastern side of Gaza, the southern eastern part of Gaza City, where a father and his son were targeted by a drone missile as they were walking outside of their displacement site near Salah al-Din Road. Now, this area is adjacent to what's been described so far as the yellow line, where the Israeli military have been aggressively operating in this area, trying to clear it from not just the physical structure, but also from people who have no no elsewhere to stay. And Gaza has been shrinking over and over, given the expansion of the yellow line. They were transported to a Shifa hospital, and by the time they got there, they were already pronounced dead. There are several other injuries reported. This attack happened just within just a couple hours of an attack here on in the heart of Gaza City, right in the middle of an UNRWA complex here, UNRWA schools complex, a displacement site where a tent was targeted by two drone missiles next to a tent where there had been a wedding going on at that moment. 15 of the injuries reported from across the displacement site, particularly from the wedding tent, as well as seven people be reported and confirmed killed in the attacks. The injuries inside the ICU are at risk of losing their lives, given the fact that there isn't much blood drive going on here. There is a lack of the testing material of blood as well in order to transfer that to the needed injuries. But also the type of injuries that they're going with to the hospital are very severe, and the doctors find it very difficult to intervene and provide necessary medication.
1: Hani, it seems like we're seeing an uptick in the number of attacks over the past couple of weeks. Do we have any understanding as to why that is?
2: Well, this just happened to coincide what we heard in late May when the Israeli Prime Minister directed the Israeli military to expand its yellow line up to another 10%. Bringing the total area under the Israeli military control to 70% and shrinking everybody else here in a small sliver of land here in the eastern part of the Gaza Strip. Here, for example, in Gaza City, we're seeing in the areas getting more crowded and crowded, more congested with lots of displaced families here who don't have any other place to go to other than this area. It's getting very crowded here in addition to the shortage of basic supplies here to meet the needs or the growing needs of displaced families.

0: people. And of course, this territorial control does not happen in a vacuum. It involves military aggressions on the ground. Expanding the yellow line requires the ongoing incursions in these areas, particularly in the eastern part of Gaza City. Two major neighborhoods here, Tufah and Zaytun neighborhoods, where a lot of people decided and took matter in their hand to stay in these areas because they don't want to be displaced multiple times. They return to whatever left of their homes, yet the Israeli military, through the drone patrol, the quadcopters, chase them from one area to another, keep pushing them into this area. So available reporting so far, including our own reporting, suggests an increase of these attacks compared to the early phases of the ceasefire. For example, if we look at April alone, we see a 35% increase compared to February and January. And in May as well, we've seen an increase in those attacks that include the targeted killings, attacks on vehicles and residential buildings, as well as people simply moving from one place to another, including people who are providing help, including providing water to displacement sites or running community kitchens.
1: All right, Al Jazeera's Hani Mahmoud reporting for us live from Gaza City. Hani, thank you. All right, still ahead here on Al Jazeera. Ukraine hits another oil facility inside of Russia. We'll have a report on how Kyiv is ramping up production of long-range drones as part of a new war strategy.
2: President Trump said the whole civilization will die tonight, never to be brought back again.
3: Iranians form human chains at bridges and power plants to protect infrastructure that Trump has threatened to target.
4: The deadline is just over an hour or so away from now, and Israel seems to be ready to go.
5: The level of anxiety around the region was extraordinary in the last few hours.
3: We understand that Donald Trump has agreed to suspend bombing.
6: Israel has said Lebanon is not included in the two-week truce between the U.S. and Iran.
5: Donald Trump was the only man who could defuse it because he's the one who lit the fuse in the first place.
7: In-depth analysis of the day's headlines.
8: There will be no absolute winner in this war, and there will be no absolute loser. Both have to take whatever wins they have and exit it.
7: Informed opinions.
9: The torch of global leadership is passing from the United States to China.
7: Frank assessments.
10: Congo holds minerals that are so essential to artificial intelligence that no matter what happens there, the international community is now going to move from a perspective of bringing peace and justice.
7: Inside story on Al Jazeera.

0: You're watching Al Jazeera, a reminder of our top stories this hour. At least 10 people, including three high-ranking Lebanese soldiers, have been killed in Israeli strikes on Saturday, despite agreeing to a U.S.-backed ceasefire. A brigadier general is among those killed. Prime Minister Nawaz Salam said it was an attack on all Lebanese people. Bahrain and Kuwait say they've intercepted missiles and drones coming from Iran. Iran's Revolutionary Guard said it launched strikes on U.S. bases in the Gulf in response to American attacks. The U.S. military says it targeted Iranian radar sites near the Strait of Hormuz. An Israeli strike on a tent encampment in Gaza City has killed at least six Palestinians. It's reported a drone hit a tent housing displaced people located near a UN school compound. There was also a wedding taking place nearby. More than 15 people have been injured. Well, a funeral has been held for a seven-month-old Palestinian baby killed by Israeli soldiers in the occupied West Bank. The father of Sam Abu Haikel carried his deceased son for the final time before laying him to rest. The family held the procession in the city of Hebron near the checkpoint of the incident. The infant was killed by a bullet wound to the head. His mother was also injured. The father of the incident says the shooting was not an accident. Dahlia Al-Masri reports.
1: A baby's milk bottle sits untouched inside a bullet-riddled car. Seven-month-old Sam Abu Haikel is dead. Palestinian officials say Israeli soldiers shot at the family's vehicle near Hebron in the occupied West Bank, killing the baby and injuring both of his parents. The family says they were driving near a checkpoint when they saw Israeli soldiers ahead.
2: We found them shooting.

0: at us. We thought these were warning shots. One bullet struck my grandson, hit his face and crossed his head, striking his mother's cheek where it lodged. The bullet also grazed his father's finger.
1: Doctors were unable to save Sam after the bullet struck his head.
2: What happened to us is not a matter of an apology. An apology in this case would amount to clearing a criminal perpetrator. To say it happened by mistake, that I didn't know you were coming here, or that the bullet passed through by accident, no, there is no such thing as by mistake in this case.
1: The Israeli military says troops opened fire after identifying what it called a vehicle moving toward them. It says three Palestinians were injured, and the incident is under review. The killing comes as Israel's army continues to act with total impunity. The UN says more than 1,000 Palestinians have been killed in military raids and settler attacks since October 2023. A baby who had barely begun his life is now another victim of Israel's military occupation. Just 7 months of life, gone within seconds. Dalia Al-Masri, Al Jazeera.
3: Well, Russian authorities say Ukrainian drone strikes near St. Petersburg are unprecedented as the city hosts an annual economic forum. The attacks hit close to a military base, also striking an oil depot and terminal, according to Ukraine's military. City officials told people to stay inside of their homes. Meanwhile, a separate Ukrainian drone strike hit an oil depot in Russia's southern Krasnodar region. No casualties were reported there. The latest attacks come as the Ukrainian president says momentum is shifting on the battlefield in Kyiv's favor. Ukraine has stepped up strikes on oil facilities, deploying long-range drones capable of reaching targets up to 1,700 kilometers inside of Russian territory. Audrey McAlpine reports from a secret weapons production facility inside of Ukraine.
4: This is the beating heart of Ukraine's new strategy. Plastic, glue, and a whole lot of carbon fiber that may be changing the tide of the war. At this underground factory, the defense company Firepoint assembles hundreds of long-range drones every day. Different floors, different parts, all manufactured in secrecy. At the end, these parts come together, both the body and the wings, to make one single drone that will be launched deep inside of Russia. We've seen more and more strikes on Russian oil exports. Mm-hmm. Is that a priority?
5: FP1 is a long-range drone. It's right now is the cheapest drone.
4: Dennis Stillerman is the company's co-founder. He says Firepoint's drones are now among Ukraine's most widely used weapons for strikes inside Russia.
5: Most of all OTC done by this drone.
4: And the attacks have been mounting. Repeated strikes on storage terminals, refineries, and export hubs across Russia are stretching Moscow's air defenses thin. Ukraine calls them long-range sanctions, a campaign of strikes targeting the oil industry that generates roughly a quarter of Russia's state revenue, and which Ukraine says is used to fund the war. For everyday Ukrainians, the recent success on the battlefield is a welcome morale boost.
6: Happiness. First of all,
7: it's time they understand that they can be punched back and to keep their noses out of here.
8: Russians should also feel the war on their own skin. The war goes back to where it came from.
4: No longer on the back foot, Ukraine hopes the tide of the war may finally be changing in its favor. Audrey McAlpine, Al Jazeera, Ukraine.
3: U.S. Defense Secretary Pete Hegseth is in northern France to commemorate the 82nd anniversary of the D-Day landings. The ceremony in Normandy at the U.S. Memorial honored soldiers who died while fighting Nazi Germany during World War II. More than 2,000 U.S. soldiers were killed on D-Day on the 6th of June, 1944. Well, crowds have once again gathered in Zvernets on Albania's eastern coast to protest a planned multi-million dollar resort linked to the Trump family. Hundreds attended, chanting, "Narta is ours." The U.S. president's daughter, Ivanka Trump, and son-in-law, Jared Kushner, are involved in the investment firm looking to develop the land. Opponents warn it could damage the area's fragile ecosystem and threaten wildlife.

0: Hundreds of supporters of India's online parody-turned-political movement have been gathering on the streets of New Delhi for the first time. The Cockroach Janta Party organized the protest of mostly young people to demand the removal of the education minister. They say recurring leaks of examination papers and a faulty marking system are derailing the careers of millions of students. The founder has flown in from the U.S. to take part in those demonstrations. Congolese authorities have closed an airport in the epicenter of the latest Ebola outbreak. Bunia Airport in the eastern Ituri province was shut after an increase in suspected cases. Authorities initially closed the airport when the outbreak was first declared, but it had reopened on Monday. Only humanitarian flights with special permits are now being allowed to operate. Our correspondent Elaine Waikani says the restrictions on Bunia are meant to keep Ebola cases away from the capital, Kinshasa, home to nearly 20 million people.
1: This area is one of the big commercial hubs, starting from Goma here. We have Butembo town, Beni, and then you go in Bunia. These are the two main provinces like Ituri and province of North Kivu here, where we have all the case right now, except the Goma, that the case was already discharged. But the context is that with the closure of the border of Rwanda, for example, here, and also Bunia with Uganda, people are now in a very difficult situation to leave this area. Others are going by road, but the main part are going with the airport because it's a big airport, recently even built. The capacity is very huge. So thousands of people are leaving across the week. And authorities, by reopening, it was also the hope saying that they have control. But this was a very fake analysis from authorities, because they're realizing right now people are leaving Bunia, going in Lubumbashi, which is the second town, from Lubumbashi to Kinshasa, where they are fearing that if one case can be detected in Kinshasa, it will be worse because of the number of people, millions of people living around. So authorities, with this case now, they are saying they have to close this airport to limit the spread because of the case rising. So they are fearing if this case can jump out of Bunia, it will be more dangerous for the region, entire region in general.
0: All right, I'm Scott McLean. You can find more, as always, on our website. It's aljazeera.com. My colleague Imran Khan is here in 30 minutes with the latest Inside Story is next.
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9: For these soldiers, the path to the battlefield didn't begin in a firing range. It began in front of a screen. In western Ukraine, pilots from across the military are meeting for a drone racing competition. Many grew up playing video games. Now, they say some of those same skills are helping them fight Russian forces on the battlefield.
10: Liftoff is more for driving, to work out the motor skills. It's good for drones. Counter-Strike is more tactical, to understand the enemy's tactics.
11: It feels more like a gaming convention than it does a military event, but some of these pilots were on the front lines just days ago.
9: In a country trying to grow its army, drone units have become attractive to younger recruits. The work is technical and less dangerous than infantry roles. This war is forging a different sort of soldier, one shaped as much by gaming culture as by traditional military training.
12: The 2026 U.S.-Israeli attack on Iran is the latest chapter in Israel's attempts to maintain nuclear supremacy in the Middle East, with sabotage, assassinations, and cyber attacks. In a three-part series, Al Jazeera traces a dangerous shadow war that goes back almost half a century. Iran, Israel, and the Bomb, Episode 2, The End of Agreement, on Al Jazeera.
13: Armenia goes to the polls. Voters will choose between Prime Minister Nikol Pashinyan, backed by Donald Trump, and parties that want close ties with Russia. So why are these parliamentary elections being so closely watched in Brussels, Moscow, and Washington? This is Inside Story.

0: Hello, welcome to the programme. I'm Anna Burns-Francis. All politics is local, they say, but sometimes not quite. In Sunday's parliamentary elections in Armenia, geopolitical rather than local issues are taking centre stage. The former Soviet nation has strong links with Russia, its biggest export market and energy supplier. But relations are strained as Prime Minister Nikol Pashinyan seeks closer ties with the EU and the West. Endorsed by Donald Trump last month, the PM hosted a summit of EU and other leaders. But President Vladimir Putin has told Pashinyan he must choose between Russia and the EU. The outcome of the elections could have a big influence on that, as many opposition parties support closer links to Russia. So, why are Armenia's elections of such international interest? We'll discuss that with our guests shortly. But first, this report from Imran Ulukhan.
1: In Armenia, parliamentary elections are offering voters a choice between two very different geopolitical camps. On one hand, a push towards EU support and integration. On the other, maintaining ties with Russia. Prime Minister Nikol Pashinyan has tried to strike a balance. Last year, Parliament passed law to launch a process of joining the EU. And in May, Pashinyan hosted a summit with EU leaders and told them Armenia is not an ally of Russia when it comes to the Ukraine war. That comment garnered a strong response from Russian President Vladimir Putin, who threatened measures on Yerevan. Moscow has considerable influence over Armenia. It is part of Putin's Eurasian Economic Union, which encourages the free movement of goods and services in the region. Russia also supplies Armenia with more than 82% of its natural gas tax-free, and at a discount rate below market prices. And Armenia exports about 90% of its fruit, vegetables, and flowers to Russia. It also hosts a Russian military base. Another election issue is the aftermath of the long-running dispute over Nagorno-Karabakh, which dates back to the end of the USSR. It had been internationally recognized as part of Azerbaijan, which took full control of the territory in 2023, after a series of conflicts. Supporters of Pashinyan say he has the country on the right trajectory.
2: I really like how Armenia has been growing right before our eyes. I've worked in different places and have seen a great deal, including different presidents and the previous prime minister. I very much like the actions of our current prime minister.
1: But others say more work needs to be done.
3: I even voted for Nikol Pashinyan. I believed in him. But today we see how young people are living, the poverty. I don't even want to talk about what young people and students are using in schools. The stealing is much greater and the corruption has not ended. They can't say there is no corruption.
1: But whatever the outcome, the results of Sunday's vote will be closely watched from Washington, Moscow, and Brussels. Imran Ulukhan, Al Jazeera, for Inside Story.
0: All right, for more, let's bring in our guests now from Yerevan. We are joined by Richard Gerogosian, Director of Regional Studies Think Centre Think Tank. In New York is Kenneth Roth, Visiting Professor at the Princeton School of Public and International Affairs. And all the way from London is Chris Wafer, Chief Executive Officer of Micro Advisory. Thank you all, gentlemen, for joining me. Richard, I'll start with you. What's fueling the interest around this election? What are the crucial issues to the people of Armenia this time round?
4: Well, of course, there's an underlying geopolitical context, as we've already pointed out. But actually, this election is pivotal from a local perspective for two other reasons. First and foremost, this is a referendum on policy, on the direction of the country in terms of sustaining the momentum of positive diplomatic engagement, normalization with its neighbors. And secondly, this is a pivotal election for the future of democratization in Armenia, especially after some worrying signs and concerns. Yet we do expect Armenia to achieve its third back-to-back genuinely free and fair election tomorrow.
0: Kenneth, can I ask you, Richard used the phrase, talked about propelling forward off the back of what has been happening in Armenia. Have the previous promises, though, made to the Armenian people been fulfilled?
5: Well, the Nikol Pashinyan, the current prime minister, you know, has proposed quite different policies for Armenia in terms of peace with Azerbaijan and Turkey and a movement, you know, somewhat away from Russia toward the European Union. My concern, I recently visited Armenia as part of a pre-election observation mission. And our concern is that while Pashinyan, you know, has a case to be made for why people should vote for him, he's ahead in the polls, he is cracking down on the opposition. He has arrested all sorts of opposition politicians and voices, you know, tried to deploy state resources to tip the electoral playing field in his direction. And all of this is bad for Armenia's democracy. So I was there, you know, not to take positions among the competing candidates, but rather to push for a free and fair election. You would think that Pashinyan would be confident enough to just, you know, go to the polls and make his case and let the people decide, but he isn't. He's using all kinds of dirty tricks. And so, you know, while his policies, you know, you can make a case that this is good for Armenia, his actions in terms of undermining democracy are bad for Armenia's democracy. It's pushing the country in a more autocratic direction.
0: I want to talk more about what's driving that in a moment, but Chris, it does raise the question, do you then believe the people of Armenia are headed into free and fair elections?
6: Generally, yes. I mean, obviously, as the previous speaker said, there has been, you know, a crackdown on any opposition voices. The Pashinyan's government has certainly made it very difficult for any opposition kind of funding or political voices or any kind of people who kind of are not, if you like, aligned with his party. But in general, I think the sense is that the elections are fair, are free, but it's going to be very tight. Pashinyan really needs to get a two-thirds majority if he wants to pursue, you know, the constitutional changes and to move the country towards Europe. And the opinion polls show a significant amount of people who are either unwilling to say what their voting preference will be when they're asked, or they are simply undecided. So it's very, very open, I think, in terms of what the result will be.
0: When we look at that shift to where people might be looking to put their vote, Richard, Pashinyan has earmarked this as an election focused on independence and peace. Do you think that's a fair or an accurate or a realistic representation of the core issue at hand?
4: Well, it's actually a very effective and winning political message because the incumbent government can justifiably point out they have moved the country closer to peace than ever before and greatly reduced the risk.

0: two-thirds majority, as Chris mentioned, but I do want to highlight what Ken said. There has been serious concern where the government has too often given into the temptation to take shortcuts, to cut corners in governance. What I would add, however, is the opposition is very much worse. And for most undecided voters, they'll vote for the government as the lesser of two evils, as well as an opposition that is deeply discredited and consistently unpopular in today's Armenia.
1: Kenneth, is it a case of better the devil you know?
2: Well, I mean, first of all, the opposition isn't in power. So, you know, they may well be worse if they get in power, but they're not. You know, the party in power now is Civil Contract, you know, Pashinyan's party, and it is behaving in an autocratic manner. And, you know, I think that while, you know, this argument, oh, that I'm the peace candidate is a powerful argument, you know, the other side is saying, well, you know, you lost Nagorno-Karabakh, you know, on your watch. You know, now you're trying to make a virtue of necessity by making peace with Azerbaijan and Turkey, but that's because you completely lost. And so, you know, that's a powerful argument. About 120,000 refugees from Nagorno-Karabakh want back. Azerbaijan is holding political prisoners from Nagorno-Karabakh. Pashinyan just doesn't talk about these issues. And so, you know, there is an argument on the other side. I mean, as I say, I don't take positions here. I think, you know, a lot of the opposition is pro-Russian, which, you know, has its own set of problems. Pashinyan is saying, we want to move closer to the European Union. Membership is, you know, nowhere near, but things like free visa access and the like could be. So it's an attractive message. I'm not denying that. It's just that Pashinyan didn't have the self-confidence to make that case to the public without cheating. And you know, the fairness of an election is not just, are the votes counted on election day? I don't anticipate big problems there with a fair count. A fairness of an election has to look at the campaign period. And if opposition voices are silenced, if opposition leaders are imprisoned, that is a tilted playing field. That's not a free and fair electoral context.
1: It's not just opposition voices. There are also voices in support of Pashinyan, Chris. One of them, the US President, Donald Trump. Were you surprised by him putting his weight behind the incumbent? And also, what do you think the US has to gain from taking a position here?
3: No, it's not a surprise that the U.S. supports Pashinyan because, of course, as Ken mentioned, the opposition generally is regarded as being kind of pro-Russian and would move the country kind of closer to Moscow. So the U.S. obviously wants to, you know, to break or to continue, I suppose, weakening Moscow's influence in the Caucasus. And Armenia basically is the last country that Russia can claim, if you like, to have some, you know, influence with or presence in. It has a military base there, which it doesn't have, of course, in the other two countries. Armenia is a member of the Eurasia Economic Union, which gives it free trade access to the Russian market as well as the other member states. So the US and Europe have been partly targeting Armenia in order to continue weakening Russia's position. But also, you know, it's part of the broader strategy from Washington. The U.S. has, you know, and both Europe and the U.S. have been increasing their kind of, you know, their activities and their investment across the Caucasus. There are some very significant projects, for example, the so-called Middle Transport Corridor, which is a rail link connecting Europe and China that bypasses Russia. It goes through Georgia and you know, Azerbaijan across the Caspian. And there's also, of course, significant hydrocarbon resources, particularly in Azerbaijan, which is going to Europe. The US has you know, ramped up its interest in the region. Last year, of course, we had the summit or the meeting between President Aliyev and Prime Minister Pashinyan with President Trump in the US. And the US continues to focus its efforts on investment and what it refers to as the TRIP corridor. This is the previously known as the Zenigor corridor, which is the strip of land connecting Azerbaijan with Turkey along the Armenian-Iranian border. And the US wants to develop this as another transport route and wants US investors to have a significant role in it. So for those reasons, the US definitely wants Prime Minister Pashinyan to win and win well.
1: Richard, can I-

0: I ask there, Chris brought up this growing closeness of the relationship with Europe, and we have seen, certainly, even some recent events being held in Armenia, European leaders visiting and the like. Who's doing the wooing? Is it Armenia to the EU, or does Europe really want to draw Armenia in?
1: Well, to be fair, part of the problem is EU engagement based on a different agenda than Armenia's national interest. In other words, many in the European Union welcome Armenia as the new Georgia, the new darling of the West in terms of the leading democracy in the South Caucasus. And any country that pushes back against Russia after its failed invasion of Ukraine takes on added significance. But I would criticize, for example, the French president for being more pro-Armenian than the Armenians. It's not always helpful. And at the same time, I do think this embrace of the West loses sight of our nuanced geopolitical position. But I do want to add, as an American who moved to Armenia, I'm very skeptical about the U.S. commitment and the national interest of the U.S. It's the European Union that is more effective in terms of engaging in Armenian reform, and it's also less provocative to Russia over the longer term.
0: Kenneth, that is an issue, isn't it, about being provocative to Russia? And we have seen that the Speaker, rather the Vice President of Armenia's Parliament, saying Russia has been a close partner for us. We want that to continue. What do you read that as meaning for Armenia?
2: Well, Armenia is economically very dependent on Russia. There's no question about that. And Putin is already using, you know, economic threats, economic retaliation to try to affect the vote. You know, my problem has been, with preserving Armenia's democracy. Now, this is no surprise from Trump. I mean, you know, Trump never sees an autocratically inclined president whom he doesn't like. You know, you don't look to Trump to defend democracy when he's trying to undermine it in the United States. But with the European Union, I did expect more. It was previously mentioned the so-called European political community, which is something set up by French President Macron after Putin's invasion of Ukraine to try to, you know, bolster democracy in opposing Russia. And the European political community met in Yerevan, Armenia's capital, you know, just a month ago. This was a virtual endorsement of Pashinyan. It was all about the need to fend off Russian influence, nothing about how Pashinyan was undermining Armenia's democracy. The next day, the European Union had a summit with Pashinyan. Again, all about Russia, nothing about what Pashinyan is doing for democracy. And so what we see, you know, with European governments that should know better, they are, you know, supposedly protecting Armenia's democracy from Russian efforts to undermine it, but utterly ignoring Pashinyan's own efforts to undermine Armenia's democracy. This is a very one-dimensional view of the problem. It undermines the credibility of the European Union. It makes, you know, its defense of democracy purely geopolitical. You know, they do it when it's convenient, not when it isn't. But it really also is not good for Armenia because, you know, I think we all assume Pashinyan's going to win. The only question is by how much. But he's essentially had a European endorsement of his autocratic tendencies. That bodes very poorly for Armenia's democratic future.
0: Chris, it begs the question then, how concerned are you about allegations of any kind of outside influence?
3: I think just reading back what Ken said about Europe and the US, we are seeing this kind of, I suppose you could almost call it hypocritical approach from the West in Central Asia as well as the Caucasus, because countries in the region are very useful for both, you know, kind of question marks over the vote tomorrow, but there'll be, if Pashinyan wins, there will be zero criticism from Brussels or Washington, in the same way that there was very heavy criticism against the election results in Georgia, but that won't happen in Armenia because it's too important to the West. But otherwise, sorry, to answer your question about interference, the government has been kind of highlighting the risk of interference, particularly, of course, focusing on Russia. For example, people who are arriving now on flights from Moscow are being given a flyer or a handout at the airport saying that it is, you know, pointing out that if they come to Armenia to vote and are being paid by a foreign government, i.e. Russia, then it is a criminal offence and they will be prosecuted. So the government is really kind of

0: focusing on the threat of interference, particularly from Russia, and they're taking action against it. But
1: Richard, at the 2 points there that I want to pick up on that Chris made. First was about what EU and what the West wants and what they might get over the long term could be entirely different to what's realistically achievable in the short term, but perhaps illustrated by that last point. Armenia seems to be pushing back against this Russian influence, and yet it has this sort of symbiotic relationship of sorts. It relies on Russia, it benefits from Russia, and yet that reliance means it realistically has no chance of escaping Russia, at least in the short term.
2: Well, Armenia's position regarding Russia is both more than it seems and less than it seems. In terms of a new strategy by this Armenian government, much more transactional in its approach with Russia, I would categorize it as passive-aggressive. It's a much more practical, pragmatic balancing act. For example, Armenia, despite deepening ties with the EU, remains committed to staying a member of Putin's Eurasian Economic Union. It has frozen its contributions to Russia's Collective Security Treaty Organization, yet has not withdrawn from it. So it's literally a balancing act. And I think it's based on a realistic post-war assessment of this new reality. Nevertheless, what we do see is genuine demonstrable diplomatic progress between Armenia and Azerbaijan, Armenia and Turkey, without any third-party involvement. Neither the West nor Russia is a player or facilitator in that process. So I do think the outlook for the day after the election is much more significant, much more interesting, but also much more unpredictable.
1: Transactional politics, Kenneth, which seems to be the way a lot of the world is going. Can a closer relationship with Western Europe ever replace Armenia's relationship at the moment with Russia?
3: I mean, at the moment, no. At the moment, Armenia is very economically dependent on Russia. You know, I think the longer term hope is that, you know, first of all, if there is peace with Turkey, you know, that's a big market right next door. That could play a significant role. Obviously, if there are closer economic ties to the European Union, particularly, you know, reduction of tariffs and the like, that could be enormously important. So, you know, there are potential long-term benefits. The question is how to get through this transitional option that seems to be backfiring, if anything. I mean, I don't think Armenian people are happy to receive that kind of overt pressure from Putin. And of course, what Putin is offering, which is, you know, autocracy, dominance by the Kremlin, you know, this is not an attractive vision. The opposition in Armenia does talk about Nagorno-Karabakh. The idea of winning it back is a pipe dream. I mean, the idea that Pashinyan is trying to make peace with Azerbaijan is making a virtue of necessity. Azerbaijan is, you know, far more powerful militarily at this point, and it was only Russia's defensive effort that protected Nagorno-Karabakh for so long. But with Putin preoccupied in Ukraine, the Azerbaijanis just overran Nagorno-Karabakh fairly easily. So, you know, I think that there is quite a bit to be made for Pashinyan's shift. He just seems to be afraid to make that case openly to the Armenian people and to let them freely choose. He's trying to tilt the electoral playing field. And, you know, as I said, what's disappointing is, you know, the European Union seems not capable of, on the one hand, saying we like Pashinyan's pro-European policies, but we also don't like his efforts to undermine democracy. You know, that would have been a principled approach. It wouldn't do that. The European Union was just as transactional, just as pragmatic, just as unprincipled as Pashinyan seems to be. So, you know, that's what's been really disappointing here. You know, the European Union in Ukraine is fighting not only to fend off Russia, but also to protect Ukraine's democracy. In Armenia, all it's doing is fending off Russia. It's letting Armenia's democracy be undermined by Armenia's own leader.
1: Chris, I'll come to you. I want to try and get Richard in once more before the end of the show. So what is the issue that you feel Armenians then, given that there is so much of geopolitical influence or interest in this election, what will Armenians be looking for in respect of how they are treated regionally, do you think, Chris?
0: Yeah, I think that's the issue for Armenians is, to some extent, it's a big

0: leap of faith, if you like, moving away from Russia and assuming that Europe and the US will fill that void. There is an enormous kind of, short-term risk that the country faces. 80% of the gas that it uses comes from Russia. Armenia pays less than one-third of the price that Europe pays for gas. It would cost the country about an additional $700 or $800 million a year to import gas, presumably from neighboring Azerbaijan, if it loses the Russian gas. 36% of foreign trade turnover is directly with Russia, and another 15%, which is with the United Arab Emirates, is indirectly linked to Russia. Armenia imports rough diamonds from Russia. It has a very big jewelry industry, and then the end product it makes from the diamond and gold it imports from Russia goes to the UAE. So losing kind of those materials and access to cheap energy, which President Putin said would happen very quickly, then that could certainly have a very significant negative impact on the economy for several years, even if Armenia is then able to, as Richard said, engage with Türkiye, which is a big market next door. And if we start to see some investment picking up from Europe and the US, there will be a several year period of a lot of economic pain that the country will face if the relationship with Russia breaks down.
1: Gentlemen, I'm afraid that's all we have time for. Thank you very much for your insight and your thoughts. Richard Geragozian, Director of the Regional Studies Centre Think Tank. From New York, joining us, Kenneth Roth, Visiting Professor at the Princeton School of Public and International Affairs. And from London, Chris Wafer, Chief Executive Officer of Macro Advisory. And thank you too for watching. You can see the programme again anytime by visiting our website, aljazeera.com. And for further discussion, go to our Facebook page. That's facebook.com/AJ Inside Story. You can also join the conversation on X. Our handle is AJ Inside Story. For now, that's it from me, Anna Burns-Francis, and the team here. Al Jazeera's coverage continues in a moment. Stay tuned.

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1: Peace continues to be extremely fragile in this part of Colombia as different guerrilla groups continue to fight each other and the Colombian state.
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2: The demonstrators are saying it's a warning to undocumented foreigners that if you don't have the correct paperwork, there's going to be trouble.
0: From around the world.
3: Civilians on the ground are still bearing the brunt of this escalation during the time they're supposed to bring for them relief and tranquility.
4: Is the U.S.-Israeli war on Iran dragging the world to an economic meltdown? Join me, Steve Clemens, every week where I'll bring you the latest analysis on the global fallout of this conflict. Pull apart fact from fiction and get to the bottom line.
0: Your weekly take on U.S. politics, The Bottom Line.
5: Rival gangs once caught up in violent conflict on the streets of El Salvador.
6: It reached such extremes that gang members had to reach a number of killings per day.
5: Living a fragile coexistence in prison, learning to find a new respect for life and one another.
6: There are no gangs here. That's what we say to new girls.
7: How can you demand forgiveness from someone if you don't forgive?
5: Making Peace, the light within on Al Jazeera.
8: Newtok was among the first communities in the world to recognize the dangers of our warming planet. There's concerns that the chemicals may have leaked into the Ohio River, a major waterway connected to the derailment area.
9: All of this area is under a mandatory evacuation order, along with 1 million people across the Gulf Coast in the state of Florida. The Border Patrol is actually cutting through this wire. They're already standing on U.S. soil. They have a legitimate right to claim asylum here in this country.
10: Caught up in Russia's war against Ukraine, the fate of two North Korean soldiers hangs in the balance.
11: If Ukraine accepts Russia's proposal to send them back to North Korea, then it could be another humanitarian disaster.
10: 101 East investigates the dangers they face. Horns of War on Al Jazeera.

0: Hello, I'm Imran Khan. This is NewsHour live from Doha. Coming up in the next 60 minutes. Israel kills several senior Lebanese army officers days after agreeing to extend a ceasefire.
1: What about the South? Why not a whole full ceasefire without any condition?
0: A Hezbollah MP tells Al Jazeera he rejects the terms of the latest ceasefire between Israel and Lebanon because it doesn't protect all of Lebanon. The US and Iran trade attacks in the Gulf. Tehran says it targeted American bases in Kuwait and Bahrain. And a funeral is held for a seven-month-old Palestinian baby shot dead by Israeli forces in the occupied West Bank. And Congolese authorities closed Bunia Airport near the epicenter of the latest Ebola outbreak after an increase in suspected cases. Now, the Israeli military has stepped up its attacks on southern Lebanon despite agreeing to a US-backed ceasefire. At least 10 people, including three high-ranking Lebanese soldiers, were killed in Israeli strikes on Saturday. This is the aftermath of the Israeli attack on the army vehicle targeted on a major road in southern Lebanon. A brigadier general is among those who were killed. There has been condemnation of the attack across the Lebanese political spectrum. Hezbollah called it cowardly, deliberate and premeditated, while Prime Minister Nawaf Salam said it was an attack on all Lebanese people. The Lebanese army vehicle was travelling towards Nabatiya at the time of the attack. The strike happened between Khardali and the Kafr Tibnit road. The Israeli military says it struck the vehicle after it identified what it called a threat to its forces. It now says it's reviewing the incident. Ali Hashem joins us now from Beirut. How's this killing of senior Lebanese army personnel impacting the Lebanese government?
2: This is not the first attack on the Lebanese army. There have been more than 50 Lebanese targeting from Israeli forces, Brigadier General, and alongside a captain and a private were all killed in one car while moving from one area to another in South Lebanon. This comes in parallel with the negotiation path that the Lebanese government started, direct negotiations with Israel. Of course, the Lebanese leaders, the president, prime minister, speaker, they all condemned the attack. However, this adds more pressure on the government and its choice of direct interaction with Israel, given the fact that there is a senior attack, and now with the army being attacked, this also changes the narrative, at least practically, that this is a war between Hezbollah and Israel to just show that this war is on Lebanon, given the fact that the army itself is being attacked on a daily basis. Just a couple of days, there were another two Lebanese army soldiers also killed. This all adds to this whole situation that's really complicating, because on one side, the government wants to reach a ceasefire, the government wants to get an end to this conflict, but it doesn't seem that this conflict has any kind of potential to get to the finish point.
0: Now, Ali, on Friday, Lebanon's prime minister accused Iran of using Lebanon as a bargaining chip in the negotiations with the United States. Now, you've spoken with a Hezbollah MP, so what did he have to say?
2: Well, Ibrahim Mousavi, a senior Hezbollah official and MP, spoke to Al Jazeera exclusively today, and he actually tackled several issues, including the government's position towards his organization and how the war is being managed, the direct negotiations between Lebanon and Israel. However, when it comes to the Iranian involvement in Lebanon, Mousavi told Al Jazeera that Lebanon is not any more of a strategic importance to help Iran. It's Iran that's helping Lebanon.
1: This is nonsense, Lebanon as a bargaining chip in the negotiations. Everybody knows Lebanon does not maintain any strategic significance in this war that's happening. Iran is helping Lebanon. Lebanon is not in a place to help.

0: help Iran anymore.
1: The president said that you do not represent the Lebanese people. President Joseph Aoun said that Hezbollah does not represent
0: the Lebanese people. No one represents the Lebanese people, all of the Lebanese people. But I can say, if we don't represent the Lebanese people, who represents the Lebanese people? The president represents the Lebanese people. I mean, we are in the government and we elected. I mean, if you go and see the votes, it should be a full-fledged ceasefire all over Lebanon. It should not only restrained or constrained to Beirut or to the southern suburb. What about the south? Why not a whole full ceasefire without any condition? This is what Speaker Birri
1: asked. Why didn't Iran condition, for example, that? Because it conditioned already. Don't, if you attack Beirut, we will attack Israel. Why did not this extend to the south, for example, to create maybe a stronger case?
0: This is something that is highly likely to happen.
2: Mousawi also stressed that Hezbollah did not start the war on the 2nd of March. Rather, the war hasn't finished from the 27th of November 2024, the day the ceasefire was announced. There was still a war, and more than 500 Lebanese were killed over the past months. The only thing is that Hezbollah decided to start defending the people of Lebanon.
3: That's Ali Hashem live for us there from Beirut. Thank you so much. Now, joining me now is Henry Enshep, former US Deputy Assistant Secretary of State and former US Ambassador from San Diego, and Najat Aoun Saliba, an independent member of Lebanese Parliament, who's in Beirut for us. Najat, 50 soldiers, Lebanese army soldiers, have been killed over the past few weeks, now a brigadier general. What is the point of negotiating with Israel over a ceasefire if this is happening?
4: Well, we condemn Israel for killing our soldiers, and especially today we have three soldiers who have been killed, and this is very painful because we all rally behind the Lebanese armed forces. Now, you know, for the negotiations, if we don't have negotiations, what is the alternative? Is the alternative going to war? The war is not going to give us peace. We can't. I mean, the balance of power between the armies is not to be compared. Israel is a very strong army, backed up by the United States. The Lebanese armed forces have been sidelined by a political will for 30 years because they wanted to strengthen the presence of Hezbollah. The fight now between Hezbollah, who have been strengthened over the Lebanese armed forces for 30 years, is not able to stop any of this war, of these war crimes, and it's not able to stop any of the invasion that Israel is doing. I think with all this atrocity, with all this killing, and with all these massacres and, right, and the destruction, I don't think we have a choice. And the president has said it over and over again. We want the least costly...
3: Najat, I'm going to stop you there because you're making some points that I want to bring to Henry Enshep. Henry, where is the Americans in all of this? They are the ones that are brokering the ceasefire agreements between Israel and the Lebanese government, but it's Lebanese army officers that are dying right now.
5: Well, look, thanks very much for having me. Here's the thing. American national interests are I'm afraid, defined by stopping attacks on Beirut. It's really pretty clear to me that Americans have decided, the U.S. administration has decided, that Israel will have a free hand in the south for at least the time being. And if Hezbollah wants to operate in the south against the Israelis, and the Israelis fight back there, and against Hezbollah strikes into northern Israel, then the American administration can live with that. What it will not find acceptable is strikes in Beirut for a couple of reasons. One is that it doesn't want the image of Israel striking yet another Arab city, as it did to Gaza. And second, Lebanese folk people, Lebanese Americans who are close to the administration, also don't want strikes into Beirut, and that sort of relationship counts.
3: Najat, you've been very critical of Hezbollah in the past, but What's happening here, and I'm going to refer you to your earlier question, you talked about 30 years where the Lebanese army hasn't been able to develop and become the stronger power in Lebanon. One of the reasons for that, the main reason for that, is because Israel has simply lobbied against it. And now, you know, you want Hezbollah to give up their arms to the Lebanese army, but the Lebanese army simply isn't that powerful. So where do we go from here?
4: Excuse me, I said
3: to give the power to Najat. Who wanted to give the power? Who wanted to give the power to Hezbollah?
4: That's what I'm saying. It was in the statement in the cabinet. It was always said in the cabinet that Hezbollah has the right to strengthen itself. And that is very dangerous because we had two armies, one army strengthened by Iran as a proxy for Iran, while the Lebanese armed forces has not been given by the Lebanese governments who have taken responsibilities in the past. They have not provided the Lebanese armed forces with the resources that it needs to strengthen itself. And that is the mistake and the problem of the Lebanese governments who have been taking the responsibilities over the past 30 years.
3: Right.
4: I'm saying that the Lebanese people or the Lebanese establishment is also at fault with this.
3: Okay.
4: It's not only the others. It's also not the people who wanted the change and wanted to build the state. It was the establishment who has been very comfortable with the proxy model.
3: Now, Henry, I want to bring you in here. One of the things that the Americans are negotiating with the Lebanese and the Israelis is arming the Lebanese armed forces. But, like I say, Israel has lobbied against that for a very long time. They don't want a strong Lebanese army on their borders. So where is America's strategic aims and goals here? Can and will they make the Lebanese army the major player in Lebanon?
5: Well, look, you're really asking two questions. One of them is, of course, you know, I think any strategic analyst would step back and suggest that it's in American national interest to weaken Hezbollah, if not see it ended as a militia group, as a terrorist group, and strengthen the Lebanese armed forces. You want strong states in control of all armed forces within their territory, and you want them to move toward a relationship with Israel. However, it's also the case that Israel traditionally sees its strategic interests as best served by having weak militaries and indeed weak states on its border, and that's because the Israelis do not trust their neighbors at all. American administrations have traditionally, however, trusted Israeli judgment about that. And so while they do a little bit for the Lebanese armed forces, they never do enough to actually make the Lebanese armed forces effective against a terrorist group like Hezbollah. And so we find ourselves in this situation now as a result of American kind of, what's the right word? Reluctance to actually solve the problem, which is a terrorist group having significant control of the Lebanese polity and Lebanese armed forces inside the territory of Lebanon. That's a problem. The U.S. has not really helped address it.
3: Najat, given everything that you've just heard, do you think that the Americans are the only brokers of peace here? Are they an honest broker?
4: Well, what we need to have honest Lebanese people who are going to the negotiations in order for them to safeguard the sovereignty and the lives of the people. Let me say something else. From 2016 or even before till now, Lebanon has been completely isolated from the international community. Having the support of the U.S. and having the support of many Arab countries now who have shown interest in supporting Lebanon to go for direct negotiations is something that we haven't seen for a while. And this is extremely important to us. That's why we want to seize the opportunity in order for us to go to the negotiations. And when we go to the negotiations.

0: We're not letting go of any of our sovereignty or the life of the people. So that's why this negotiations is an opportunity for Lebanon to go and stay in the international ecosystem, right, to actually say what it needs to have and say its own point of view and fight for it. So that's why we stand behind the president and the government to support them to go forward with these negotiations, in order for the whole community, the whole international community, to hear what we want to say and also fight with us in order for us to stop this killing and stop these massacres.
1: That's Najat Owan Saliba, who is a member of the Lebanese parliament. Henry Ensher, also former U.S. Deputy Assistant Secretary of State. I want to thank you both for your thoughts. Now, Bahrain says it's intercepted 3 missiles and drones coming from Iran earlier. Iran's Revolutionary Guard said it launched strikes on U.S. bases in the Gulf in response to American attacks on its territory. The Kuwaiti army says it engaged with 7 missiles from Iran, causing material damage but no casualties. Bahrain also activated air raid sirens. Now, those attacks come after the U.S. military said it targeted Iranian radar sites in the southern city of Gurukh and on Kisham Island. Both are located near the Strait of Hormuz. Washington says the attacks were defensive, but Iran's foreign ministry says the attacks violated the ceasefire and show the U.S. has no intention of reducing tensions. Now, joining me here in the studio to discuss all of this is Sultan Barakat, Professor of Public Policy at Hamid bin Khalifa University. Let's take that last statement first, that the Iranians simply believe that the Americans have no intention of de-escalating tensions and being serious about a 60-day ceasefire deal. Remember, that's all we're negotiating right now. If we can't get to a 60-day ceasefire, what hope is there for anything else?
2: Well, they're arguing the position that the Americans are violating the ceasefire. But in reality, what happened the last day or so is the Iranians are trying to assert their control over the strait, and they were attacking some of the ships that did not comply with their controls. Now, the Americans are trying to undermine this, the infrastructure that supports the Iranians to assert their control over the strait. So I don't think this kind of tit-for-tat attacks that happened really test the ceasefire to the limit that it can be, that it can fall apart. I think it is likely to continue. I think with the World Cup coming in a few days, the likelihood is that it will be extended again. It's inevitable. There will be some of these pushes happening every now and then. The most important is that not to lose casualties. Particularly, I think, on the United States. Iran should not really try to test the U.S. Willingness to go back to war if, in the coming few days, American soldiers are killed. So they take a risk by retaliating, but they really need to do so in order to assert their position. They can't accept what is happening now in Gaza, what's happening in Lebanon, that we have a ceasefire, but we're allowed to take action whenever we choose to do so. And this is, I think, why they've retaliated against Kuwait and Bahrain.
1: Now, let's get back to the kind of negotiations that are taking place. Pakistan's interior minister has arrived in Tehran. The Lebanese army chief has arrived in Pakistan. Mm. So is this an indication that talks are taking place, or is just this simply the way diplomacy works and they're just trying to keep contacts with each other?
2: I think it's an indication that talks are continuing. Clearly, both sides have changed their position on a number of issues since a few weeks ago. You know, the Americans are no longer talking about zero enrichment. They're not talking about them coming in to take the uranium out. The Iranians are no longer talking about the Americans leaving the Gulf altogether. But it's part of this discussion. Now, I think the interesting change is the invitation of the Lebanese head of army to Pakistan. It shows that the Iranians are getting their way in that they want to cement Lebanon as part of the broader deal. And what was referred to earlier with Henry, that the American strategic interest for now was only to stop Israel from attacking Beirut, this is in fact what Iran has demanded. It wasn't the Lebanese government who who put pressure on the United States and so on. So it shows you that what Iran is doing now is being effective, and the United States is really desperate, at least for the coming few weeks, to keep the status quo as much as possible.
1: Now, it's interesting that you mention Beirut, because Nawaf Salam has been very clear about this. He said, you can't use us, Lebanon, as a bargaining chip, referring to Iran. Abbas Araghchi, though, has said, actually, Lebanon is a problem for us. It's not a bargaining chip. It's an actual other thing that we need to negotiate, and we're doing it to defend you. So is the use of Lebanon a strategic blunder for the Iranians, or is it something that you think is useful for the Iranians?
2: Probably it was useful before the undermining of Hezbollah by Israel over the last year, and the decapitating of the head of Hezbollah and so on. You know, they used to own and stock a certain amount of missiles that were used as a deterrence against Israel. Now that is no longer there. So maybe now it has turned into responsibility for the Iranians, because they still need to honor the relationship with Hezbollah in Lebanon. So he is right in the sense that this now has turned into a responsibility, but there's no escaping it. I mean, now after so many years of investment and working with the Shia minority in Lebanon, it won't look good if Iran were to turn their back and say, well, it's your own problem. And I think from a strategic perspective, it's good that the Lebanese recognize that. I don't think it's useful to turn their back entirely to Iran, particularly given the weakness of the Lebanese government. We saw what happened with the Lebanese army the moment they tried to venture into the south. But also there's a lot of social responsibility that Hezbollah, and by extension maybe some financial support coming from Iran, was carrying in Lebanon. There are more than 1 million people who have no access to health service, jobs, infrastructure, and so on. All of that was heavily subsidized for many, many years, and they can't just cut off all of a sudden. International support, although there's been a lot of rhetoric, it right. hasn't really materialized yeah. To replace it.
1: Now, there is a case study here that I want to talk to you about. So we have southern Lebanon. We have an effective occupation by the Israelis of southern Lebanon. But the Israelis are very good at this because they've had decades in the occupied yeah. West Bank. And the occupied West Bank, you know, military rule is there. You know, the police, Palestinian police, come under attack. And now you've got Lebanese armed forces coming under attack. So is this just, you know, what we did in the occupied West Bank works for Israel, and we're just going to transport that into southern Lebanon?
2: Absolutely. And the agreement that was backed by the United States of yesterday has actually cemented that by introducing this concept of pilot zones. These pilot zones are areas within the sovereign state of Lebanon that Israel would allow the national army to enter on the condition that they push out Hezbollah. So there's a risk of civil war to start with. But then they need to coordinate with Israel, and Israel needs to verify that those zones are secure enough, there's no Hezbollah, for the population then to return. So they're doing exactly what they've done in Gaza with the Yellow Line and, you know, beyond the Yellow Line, and what they're doing in the West Bank. They are effectively occupying and exerting power against the sovereign state of Lebanon.
1: Once again, the people being occupied have to give security guarantees to the people who are occupying them. Yes. Sultan, thank you so much. An Israeli strike on a tent encampment in Gaza City has killed at least 7 Palestinians. It's reported that a drone hit a tent housing displaced people located near a UN school compound. There was also a wedding taking place nearby it. More than 15 people have been injured. Casualties are being taken to hospital in civilian cars. And earlier in southern Gaza, a strike hit a tent in Khan Yunis, killing 1 Palestinian. Medical sources say Mohammed Othman Farana died just hours before he was supposed to get married. On Friday, another Israeli strike on a tent in Khan Yunis killed 1 woman and injured 16 others. Hani Mahmoud is in Gaza City and earlier filed this update.
3: There has been another attack on Salah al-Din Road, an area in the eastern part of the Zaytun neighborhood on the eastern side of Gaza, the southern eastern part of Gaza City, where a father and his son were targeted by a drone missile as they were walking outside of their displacement site near Salah al-Din Road. Now, this area is adjacent to what's been described so far as the yellow line, where the Israeli military have been aggressively operating in this area, trying to clear it from not just the physical structure, but also from people who have no other

0: know elsewhere to stay, and Gaza has been shrinking over and over, given the expansion of the yellow line. They were transported to Al-Shifa hospital, and by the time they got there, they were already pronounced dead. There are several other injuries reported. This attack happened just within just a couple hours of an attack here on in the heart of Gaza City, right in the middle of an UNRWA complex here, UNRWA schools complex, a displacement site where a tent was targeted by two drone missiles next to a tent where there had been a wedding going on at that moment. 15 of the injuries reported from across the displacement site, particularly from the wedding tent, as well as 7 people being reported and confirmed killed in the attacks.
1: Russian authorities say Ukrainian drone strikes near St. Petersburg are unprecedented as the city hosts an annual economic forum. The attacks hit close to a military base, also strike an oil depot and terminal, according to Ukraine's military. City officials told people to stay inside their homes. Meanwhile, a separate Ukrainian drone strike hit an oil depot in Russia's southern Krasnodar region. No casualties were reported there. And the latest attacks come as the Ukrainian president says momentum is shifting on the battlefield in Kyiv's favour. Ukraine has stepped up strikes on oil facilities, deploying long-range drones capable of reaching targets up to 1,700 kilometres inside Russian territory. Audrey McAlpine reports for a secret weapons production facility in Ukraine.
2: This is the beating heart of Ukraine's new strategy. Plastic, glue, and a whole lot of carbon fiber that may be changing the tide of the war. At this underground factory, the defense company Firepoint assembles hundreds of long-range drones every day. Different floors, different parts, all manufactured in secrecy.
3: At the end, these parts come together, both the body and the wings, to make one single drone that will be launched deep inside of Russia.
4: We've seen more and more strikes on Russian oil exports. Mm-hmm. Is that a priority?
5: FP1 is a long-range drone. It's right now is the cheapest drone.
2: Dennis Stillerman is the company's co-founder. He says Firepoint's drones are now among Ukraine's most widely used weapons for strikes inside Russia.
5: Most of all OTC done by this drone.
2: And the attacks have been mounting. Repeated strikes on storage terminals, refineries, and export hubs across Russia are stretching Moscow's air defenses thin. Ukraine calls them long-range sanctions, a campaign of strikes targeting the oil industry that generates roughly a quarter of Russia's state revenue, and which Ukraine says is used to fund the war. For everyday Ukrainians, the recent success on the battlefield is a welcome morale boost.
6: Happiness, first of all.
7: It's time they understand that they can be punched back and to keep their noses out of here.
8: Russians should also feel the war on their own skin. The war goes back to where it came from.
2: No longer on the back foot, Ukraine hopes the tide of the war may finally be changing in its favor. Audrey McAlpine, Al Jazeera, Ukraine.
1: Now, crowds have once again gathered in Zvernik on Albania's eastern coast to protest a planned multi-million dollar resort linked to the Trump family. Hundreds attended, chanting, "NATO is ours." The US president's daughter, Ivanka Trump, and son-in-law, Jared Kushner, are involved in the investment firm looking to develop the land. Opponents warn it could damage the area's fragile ecosystem and threaten wildlife. And thousands of people have also been protesting in the capital, Tirana, for a week. People there are also calling for the resignation of Prime Minister Edi Rama, who backed the billion-dollar venture. And still ahead on Al Jazeera, the Trump administration piles on even more pressure on Cuba, targeting the island's nation's main economic lifeline. And on Inside Latin America, we examine Mexico's plans to ensure security at the World Cup, from aerial surveillance to robo-dogs.
9: The this whole peace process is a very clear indicator of the more multipolar, more Westless world that we live in.
10: There are lots of cases of breaking their promises even before the negotiations.
11: It is in the interest of the Israelis to continue the fight, whereas it is the interest of the United States to end the hostilities.
12: Iran has been decimated. They don't want to go back to one day before the bombing started.
13: President Trump doesn't like to bluff. He likes to be very direct with his negotiations.
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16: 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They want to put it on social media.
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19: The Iranian regime is tapping into something so universal.
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23: Policymakers in Hungary and South Korea have been fighting to reverse declining birth rates with some controversial solutions.
24: The baby expecting loan, you have to get pregnant in that five-year window. And if you can't have kids, then you have to pay it back with a penalty.
25: Reproduction is not obligation. It is more of a right. It shouldn't be imposed by employers or by the state.
23: The Population Bust. Meet the pronatalists on Al Jazeera.
26: We are on the main highway linking Beirut to Lebanon's east and to neighboring Syria.
27: Any one of these cars can be hit by an Israeli drone at any time. The scale of the destruction here is worse than the last conflict between Israel and Hezbollah in 2006.

0: You're watching Al Jazeera, a reminder of our top stories this hour. At least 10 people, including 3 high-ranking Lebanese soldiers, have been killed in Israeli strikes on Saturday, despite agreeing to a US-backed ceasefire. A brigadier general is amongst those who were killed. Prime Minister Nawaf Salam says it was an attack on all Lebanese people. Bahrain and Kuwait say they have intercepted missiles and drones coming from Iran. Iran's Revolutionary Guard says it launched strikes on US bases in the Gulf in response to American attacks. The US military said it targeted Iranian radar sites near the Strait of Hormuz. An Israeli strike on a tent encampment in Gaza has killed at least 6 Palestinians. It's reported a drone hit a tent housing displaced people located near a UN school compound. There was also a wedding taking place nearby. More than 15 people have been injured. Congolese authorities have closed an airport in the epicenter of the latest Ebola outbreak. Bunia Airport in the eastern Ituri province was shut after an increase in suspected cases. Authorities initially closed the airport when the outbreak was first declared, but it opened on Monday. Passengers from Bunia have been barred from travelling to other parts of the DRC. Only humanitarian flights with special permits are being allowed to operate. Our correspondent, Elaine Wakani, says restrictions on Bunia are meant to keep Ebola cases away from the capital, Kinshasa, home to nearly 20 million people.
1: This area is one of the big commercial hubs, starting from Goma here. We have Butembo town, Beni, and then you go in Bunia. These are the two main provinces, like Ituri and province of North Kivu here, where we have all the case right now, except the Goma, that the case was already discharged. But the context is that with the closure of the border of Rwanda, for example, here, and also Bunia with Uganda, people are now in a very difficult situation to leave this area. Others are going by road, but the main part are going with the airport because it's a big airport, recently even built. The capacity is very huge. So thousands of people are leaving across the week. And authorities, by reopening, it was also the hope saying that they have control. But this was a very fake analysis from authorities, because they are realizing right now people are leaving Bunia, going in Lubumbashi, which is the second town, from Lubumbashi to Kinshasa, where they are fearing that if one case can be detected in Kinshasa, it will be worse because of the number of people, millions of people living around. So authorities with this case now, they are saying they have to close this airport to limit the spread because of the case rising. So they are fearing if this case can jump out of Bunia, it will be more dangerous for the region, entire region in general.
0: Meanwhile, trade has nearly come to a halt along the Congolese border with Uganda. Restrictions there have stranded trucks and left perishable goods rotting. Uganda shut its western border last month after the outbreak of Ebola was declared in eastern DRC. While exemptions remain for humanitarian, security and emergency cargo, authorities have tightened controls. The DRC has recorded 452 confirmed Ebola cases and 82 deaths, while Uganda has reported 19 cases and 2 deaths.
2: When they closed the border, we were told that trucks would continue operating, so we ordered for plantain from DRC. They brought them and offloaded across the border, and when we tried to cross, they blocked us. All our goods are now there rotting.
3: The border on Pondre has porous points about 32, just across border. So it is easy for the citizens, the Congolese citizens, to get in here, and that's what we are trying to deal with. So for now, we hope after our district task force we can be able to have a more restricted way on how both the cargo or the trucks get into the country.
0: Now, Pope Leo is in Madrid, where he was welcomed by huge crowds on the first day of a week-long visit to Spain. The pontiff met with King Philippe and Prime Minister Pedro Sanchez. The trip's likely to focus on the pontiff's message of peace and unity on a continent polarized by migration and Russia's war in Ukraine. After Madrid, Leo will travel to Barcelona and the Canary Islands. It's his first visit to a major EU country outside of Italy. And a judge in Peru has said left-wing presidential candidate Roberto Sanchez will stand trial over party funding allegations. The decision comes ahead of a presidential runoff vote on Sunday. Sanchez will face Keiko Fujimori. Her father, former President Alberto Fujimori, was convicted of rights abuses for a violent crackdown in the 1990s. And the US is increasing pressure on Cuba, moving to punish foreign companies doing business on the island. President Trump has signaled tougher action against Havana. Our Latin America editor, Lucia Newman, reports.
4: The Trump administration has lifted the decades-long suspension of a law that sanctions third countries that do business with Cuba, especially its main lifeline, tourism. The 1996 Helms-Burton Act allows U.S. citizens to sue foreign companies deemed to be trafficking in commercial property confiscated by the Cuban government after the 1959 revolution. That means that tourist hotels, homes, and other properties are fair game, and that foreign executives can lose their right to U.S. visas. Lawsuits that target tourism, including cruise ships using expropriated port facilities, have already had a

0: 15 of the 34 properties it manages. And they're not alone. Washington says it's targeting Gaesa, Cuba's largest company that belongs to the army and that runs the lion's share of tourism facilities. Already, a total fuel blockade imposed by the Trump administration on Cuba since January has left the country without energy and in the middle of an unprecedented humanitarian crisis.
1: For more than 65 years, the essence of U.S. policy toward Cuba has remained the same: to provoke hunger and despair in order to overthrow our government.
0: The U.S. government's goal is indeed to force Cuba's government to give in to pressure and allow major economic and political reforms. Since the 1959 revolution, Cuba's one-party communist state has been seen as a thorn in Washington's side, that not even the world's longest-running economic, financial, and political embargo has been able to remove. But 401k, that, says Trump, is about to change.
2: And we're going to handle that as soon as we've finished. I like to do one thing at a time, and we'll take care of the Islamic Republic of Iran. And as soon as that's done on our way back, we'll just make a little brief stop-off. We'll take care of it.
0: Thursday, Washington sanctioned President Miguel Díaz-Canel and members of former President Raúl Castro's family. But how Trump ultimately plans to, quote, take care of Cuba is the big question, as the island's leadership refuses to capitulate. Lucia Newman, Al Jazeera.
3: The FIFA World Cup is just days away. The goal of 47 other teams is to topple defending champions from Argentina, including Lionel Messi. Billions of football fans around the world are expected to watch the tournament. More than 100 matches will be played across Mexico, the US and Canada. The action kicks off on Thursday between Mexico and South Africa. We go to Mexico City for this week's segment of Inside Latin America.
4: Hello and welcome to Mexico City, the only place in the world to host a third World Cup. In just a few days, the tournament will kick off here in this stadium behind me, the iconic Azteca, before moving on to the U.S. and Canada. But is Mexico ready? My colleague John Holman and I have been going around the host cities to try to find out. There are questions on affordable tickets, infrastructure projects that haven't been finished, and perhaps the biggest question of all, can Mexico keep millions of fans safe?
5: That's spot on, Julia. The Mexican authorities are aware of those safety concerns and they've launched a big security push to try and reassure visitors. Here in Monterrey, there's thousands of police ready to hit the streets and also these few robot dogs. There they go. More on these later. But first of all, what does it actually mean for Mexico to host the World Cup again? That's a question for Julia.
4: In 1970, Mexico hosted a World Cup unlike any before. One that helped put the country on the global stage. The first tournament broadcast in color, it introduced millions of viewers to a modern Mexico, ready to establish itself as a regional power. 16 years later, as the capital reeled from a devastating earthquake, hosting the World Cup again became a source of national pride and unity. The world saw the face of a resilient nation. And on the pitch, history was made after Argentine icon Diego Maradona won his first title. 70-year-old Eduardo was there for both tournaments and still remembers the excitement that spilled into the streets.
6: It was effervescent then. Today, things are different. They lack soul. People aren't really excited to get involved, and that's because this is a game of the people, not of the rich.
4: Mexico's third World Cup is historic. No other country has ever hosted the men's tournament three times. But soaring ticket prices have put matches out of reach, while sharing the tournament with the US and Canada has made it feel less like Mexico's moment. Others insist reports of World Cup apathy are premature. The City That Never Stopped Playing is an exhibition that brings together hundreds of pieces of memorabilia from Mexico's previous tournaments, and its organizers believe the country's football spirit is simply waiting for kickoff.
7: The second that the World Cup starts, you're gonna see how we feel it. Our northern friends that are hosting other matches don't have a chance on winning us in the parties that are gonna happen here. Like, it's football is everything to the people.
4: And for many Mexicans, that's exactly the point. Their connection

0: to football doesn't begin or end with the World Cup. Reta Megza organizes improvised matches in public spaces across the city, using football to build community. They say long after the final whistle blows on Mexico's third World Cup, the game will still be played here, in the streets, in the parks, and even in parking lots.
1: But hosting the World Cup also means confronting challenges that simply didn't exist the last time Mexico welcomed the tournament in 1986. Today, much of Mexico's international image is shaped by concerns about violence and organized crime. Here's John with this report.
2: We're aboard a Black Mamba, a Mexican-made armored car, just a small part of the country's huge security effort to protect the world's teams and fans. Mexico knows that when many people think of it, they think of this. During the World Cup, it wants them thinking more of this. So authorities are guaranteeing safety from the president down.
3: We're ready for any type of situation. We're prepared, we're monitoring, and everyone coming can be sure they'll be safe.
2: It's a big claim, and the Mexican government's launched a huge security operation to back it up. It's centered on the three World Cup hosting cities. That's the capital, Monterrey, and Guadalajara. For worried fans, just a note, of those three, only Guadalajara is a cartel hotspot right now. It's deep within Jalisco New Generation's zone of influence. But Mexico's deploying almost 100,000 security forces around all of them anyway, police, army, and private security. They'll establish concentric security rings around the main hotels, airports, and stadiums.
4: There'll be aerial support too, Black Hawks and planes watching from the sky. And Monterrey's got some other, slightly dystopian security assets. These remote-controlled robo-dogs can go into dangerous areas ahead of officers, or perhaps just into supermarkets to socialize a bit. People here seem to like them.
2: One of the features of these robo-dogs is that they can, shake the hand, is that they can actually scan your face to check if you're on a wanted list. So here we go, we're gonna do mine, and hopefully that comes out with a very green light.
4: But maybe the biggest guarantee against any trouble is that Mexico's cartels probably don't want to cause it. Kidnapping tourists, disrupting matches, it's only going to bring the weight of the law down and make it tougher for them to operate. It's likely they'll sit this one out. What might be more of an issue are protests. Mexican teachers and other groups are using the World Cup to push for concessions from the government. That can lead to violence in Mexico and accusations of police brutality. They're training to contain any demonstrations or crowd trouble. Whether they're able to do that while keeping things peaceful is also going to be a measure of the police's success this World Cup.
0: That was John Holman in Monterrey. And now to talk more about what this World Cup means to Mexico, we are meeting with sports journalist Marion Reimers, who has been covering everything to do with this tournament since it was announced that Mexico would be hosting.
5: Marion, thank you so much for joining us. Can you tell me, does this World Cup feel different to you?
6: It does feel different. It feels different from so many angles. First and foremost, it's a huge World Cup. It's played in three countries, three different countries, 104 matches. 1,200 and something players.
5: Do you think that's worked in Mexico's advantage or disadvantage, the fact that it's so spread out? I get the sense that Mexicans feel as if they're not really getting a starring role in this games.
6: It's true. I mean, we have 10% of the games, which are 13 games out of 104. So there won't be that World Cup fever. For example, we had in Moscow, or we had in Rio de Janeiro, where the inauguration took place, and where, you know, lots of countries gathered and it was centralized. It doesn't feel like that. At the moment, I think there is more frustration than excitement because, I mean, the ticket prices are not only incredibly high in Mexico. We just saw what happened with New Jersey, New York, and California also legally taking action against FIFA. It's not only the ticket prices, it's the sticker album, it's the t-shirts, it's everything that has to do with World Cup. It feels like the men's game has become a symbol of status and no longer a sport. And it also might change. I mean, if the Mexican team plays well, if people get excited, then that might be turned around.
5: What do you think

0: the legacy of this World Cup will be for Mexico in 10, 15, 20 years?
1: Honestly?
0: Yeah.
1: Not much. I mean, not much has changed. The transportation will be the same or even worse. The airport is not getting any better. So, I mean, it will be a memory, but I don't think we will have a long-lasting legacy in that regard.
0: Can you think of any uptake here?
1: We have to inhabit that contradiction. And it is okay to have critical thinking and to be critical of the World Cup and to be angry at certain things or protest against others. But it is also okay to feel joy in football, because football is not FIFA and FIFA is not football. They don't own it. So I think that that sense of community, that sense of belonging, that sense of leaving behind the big polarization that is, you know, conquering our country and also worldwide is important. Football thrives through its sense of community.
0: What can Mexico expect from the team?
1: That is the biggest question. I mean, it's very hard because we missed out on an opportunity to rebuild football like for the past 4 years. I think Mexico will play very well the first three games, and then it's upwards.
0: I'm going to go out on a limb here and assume you're a Mexico fan. That's who you're rooting for.
1: Yes.
0: What does your heart tell you?
1: My heart tells me we're going to be world champions, but my heart is a liar.
2: That was sports journalist Marion Reimers talking to us a bit earlier today about what this World Cup means for Mexico. And joining us now, fresh off the plane from Monterrey, John Holman, welcome back. John, you've been going around the country. Tell me, what have people been telling you?
3: Okay, so what people are talking about and also worrying about is something called La Maldición del Quinto Partido. That's the curse of the fifth game. And what it's about is that in the last 30 years, Mexico's got to the fourth game seven times, but it's never reached that fifth game, which is the quarterfinal. So the whole country is going to be hoping and praying that this time around they can get to the quarters.
2: All right, well, if they were ever going to do it, I think doing it at home is probably their absolute best shot, right?
3: Yeah, exactly. 1986, World Cup in Mexico. That was the last time they reached the quarterfinals, so let's see. But let's talk about some of the other teams in our region. What ones have you got your eye on then, Julia?
2: Well, as you know, my home team, Cuba, didn't qualify, so I won't be rooting for them. But we like underdogs, so I'm trying to think Curaçao in our region, smallest country to qualify. Haiti, the poorest country in the region, so maybe either of those two, but I think if I'm honest with myself, in my heart, I'm gonna root for Mexico. I live here, my children are Mexican, so definitely Mexico all the way.
3: Yeah, let's see if they can do something this time around. They have got an experienced team. The coach, it's gonna be his third World Cup, so there are some promising signs, I guess.
2: Fingers crossed. That's it from us here in Mexico City. Thanks for watching Inside Latin America. And now back to Doha with more news.
4: Now still ahead on Al Jazeera, we'll have more on the World Cup coming up. South Korea's players are given a traditional welcome as they touch down in Mexico.
5: The US and Israeli military strikes on Iran have transformed the region. But who was really in control of this war? And is this actually a brazen attempt to reshape the region? I'm Varsha Gandikota Nellutla. My guest this week on Reframe is the investigative journalist Jeremy Scahill.
6: Trump has been sold on the idea of his greatness as an American president when it comes to foreign policy. He was sold on the idea of running the deck, that what you did in Venezuela can be replicated elsewhere.
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10: In the midst of the dark clouds, there are signs of hope, some sense of resistance.
7: On Al Jazeera,

Iran are on their way to the World Cup and are heading for Mexico. This was the team departing their hotel in Turkey. They had been at a training camp in that country for the past couple of weeks. The players only received

0: received their US visas days before the tournament, and some of the squad's support staff are still waiting for theirs. Iran moved their World Cup base from the US to Mexico. Their first game of the tournament is against New Zealand on June 15th. Son Heung-min and his South Korea team have arrived in Guadalajara, where they're based for the tournament. The squad were given a traditional Mexican welcome. Son is preparing for his fourth and possibly final World Cup and is widely considered the greatest Asian player of all time. Barnaby Lowe visited his hometown, Chuncheon, where it all began for the South Korean captain.
1: In line with his humble nature, Son Heung-min's mural in his hometown, Chuncheon, is painted on a nondescript building beside a parking lot. But the football star's influence is very much felt on the field, not just here, but across South Korea, and in stadiums where he's elevated Asian football on the global stage.
2: Fans no longer refer to Son as the footballer from South Korea or from Asia. They simply know him now as an all-time great of the English Premier League.
1: At 16, Son, or Sonny to most of his fans, moved to Germany where he began his professional career. 5 years later, in 2015, he joined Tottenham Hotspur, where he established himself as one of the best forwards in the world, reaching the Champions League final, winning the Premier League's Golden Boot Award, and lifting a Europa League trophy as captain of Spurs in 2025, the team's first title in 17 years. That moment witnessed by arguably the most pivotal figure in his life, his father.
3: This was where Son Heung-min would train when he was a child. He didn't learn the conventional way. His father, who was also his coach, insisted he needed to master the ball first. So he did drills again and again. Passing, dribbling, touch, and balance. He didn't practice shooting or set foot in this penalty box until he was a teenager.
1: His former coach says Son's discipline is an example to all.
4: No player is perfect, not even world-class players. Success grows through repeated mistakes, and that is the kind of style he had. The basics he worked on a lot from an early age seem to have emerged later in his career.
1: Like Sonny, 17-year-old An Ju-won was coached by his father, a former professional footballer. He says he dares to dream big because Sonny showed it's possible.
5: I think Son Heung-min has proven that Korean players can compete and are world-class. I also want to be in a position where I can compete well with other world-class players.
1: Ahead of his fourth World Cup, Son's profile is already on the rise in North America, where he now plays for Major League Soccer team Los Angeles FC. Barnaby Lowe, Al Jazeera, Chuncheon, South Korea.
0: Now, you can find much more information on our website. The address for that is aljazeera.com. It's it from me, Imran Khan, but the news does continue here on Al Jazeera with Scott McLean at the top of the hour. Stay with us and don't forget, look for us on social media.
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8: Tripoli, Lebanon's second largest city, is sheltering hundreds of thousands of refugees fleeing Israeli bombardment in the south. And 25-year-old Angelina volunteers to provide essential aid to the displaced. But with pressures at work and skyrocketing living costs, she's increasingly aware that she is as vulnerable as those she seeks to help. Witness Lebanon, what holds us together on Al Jazeera.
9: The world's top business stories.
10: How high could prices go for oil? Also, how quickly can this feed into the inflation picture?
9: Counting the cost on Al Jazeera.
11: 77-year-old Jang In-young lost her husband and with him a sense of companionship. A counselor recommended an artificial intelligence Hyodol, which blends the Korean word for doll with the concept of familial duty.
12: I became attached because Hyodol calls me grandma and it feels like a grandchild.
11: Its sensors respond to touch, tells users when to take their medicine, and relays health data to carers who can be contacted directly in an emergency. and its features are being customized for

other countries in the expectation of a big rise in the global robot elderly care market. Counselors say the doll cannot and should not fully replace human care. The data the dolls collect is routinely deleted, but privacy concerns linger, given one of the latest updates will attempt to acquire user memories in order to forge an even closer bond.

0: And I'm Scott McLean. This is Al Jazeera live from Doha. Coming up, Israel kills several senior Lebanese army officers days after agreeing to extend a ceasefire.
1: What about the South? Why not a whole full ceasefire without any condition?
0: A Hezbollah MP tells Al Jazeera he rejects the terms of the latest ceasefire between Israel and Lebanon because it does not protect all of Lebanon. The U.S. and Iran trade attacks in the Gulf. Tehran says it targeted American bases in Kuwait and Bahrain. And Congolese authorities close Bunia Airport near the epicenter of the latest Ebola outbreak after an increase in suspected cases. The Israeli military has stepped up its attacks on southern Lebanon despite agreeing to a U.S.-backed ceasefire. At least 10 people, including three high-ranking Lebanese soldiers, were killed in Israeli strikes on Sunday. This is the aftermath of the Israeli attack on the army vehicle targeted on a major road in southern Lebanon. A brigadier general is among those killed. There has been condemnation of the attack across the Lebanese political spectrum. Hezbollah called it cowardly, deliberate, and premeditated, while Prime Minister Nawaf Salam said it was an attack on all Lebanese people. The Lebanese army vehicle was traveling toward Nabatea at the time of the attack. The strike happened between Hardali and Kafr Tibnit Road. The Israeli military says it struck the vehicle after it identified what it called a threat to its forces. It says it's now reviewing that incident. Ali Hashem has reaction from Beirut, where he has spoken to a senior Hezbollah MP.
2: Now, with the army being attacked, this also changes the narrative, at least practically, that this is a war between Hezbollah and Israel to just show that this war is on Lebanon, given the fact that the army itself is being attacked on a daily basis. Just a couple of days, there were another two Lebanese army soldiers also killed. This all adds to this whole situation. Ibrahim Moussaoui, a senior Hezbollah official and MP, spoke to Al Jazeera exclusively today, and he tackled several issues, including the government's position towards his organization and how the war is being managed, the direct negotiations between Lebanon and Israel. However, when it comes to the Iranian involvement in Lebanon, Moussaoui told Al Jazeera that Lebanon is not anymore of a strategic importance to help Iran. It's Iran that's helping Lebanon.
1: This is nonsense. Lebanon as a bargain chip in the negotiations. Everybody knows Lebanon does not maintain any strategic significance in this war that's happening. Iran is helping Lebanon. Lebanon is not in a place to help Iran anymore.
3: The president said that you do not represent the Lebanese people. President Joseph Aoun said that Hezbollah
1: does not
3: represent
1: the Lebanese people. It's the same token. No one represents the Lebanese people, all of the Lebanese people. But I can say, if we don't represent the Lebanese people, who represents the Lebanese people? The president represents the Lebanese people. I mean, we are in the government and we're elected. I mean, if you go and see the votes, it should be a full-fledged ceasefire all over Lebanon. It should not only restrained or constrained to Beirut or to the southern suburb. What about the south? Why not a whole full ceasefire without any condition? This is what Speaker Birri
3: Why
1: asked
3: didn't
1: them.
3: Iran condition, for example, that? Because it conditioned already. Don't, if you attack Beirut, we will attack Israel. Why did not this extend to the south, for example, to create maybe a stronger case?
1: This is something that is highly likely to happen.
0: All right, joining me now is Henry Encher. He is a former U.S. Deputy Assistant Secretary of State and former U.S. Ambassador, and he's in San Diego. Ambassador, thank you for being here. The Israeli explanation for this strike on these Lebanese

0: soldiers is that they didn't coordinate their movements with Israel. But a lot of people would hear that and wonder, why did the Lebanese need to coordinate anything with the party that's occupying their territory, when, especially given that the Lebanese military isn't even a party to this conflict?
1: Right. Thanks very much. Well, look, there's a practical answer. The practical answer is that, you know, when there's a dominant force in a particular area, the Israelis being the dominant force in South Lebanon, it is just wise as a practical matter to coordinate their movements. I would also say that Israel has amply demonstrated that it will shoot at anything that moves in areas like Gaza or the West Bank or Lebanon. And I think that's what's happened here. I think probably if the Israeli senior command and political level had said, had a choice here, they probably would not have killed a Lebanese brigadier, because there is already some blowback from that. And I would also say that it indicates, you know, the issues, what happens when a state like Lebanon lets a terrorist group like Hezbollah control part of its national security policy. This is the kind of situation you get into.
0: Do you think that this was a mistake, or do you think that this was the result of carelessness on the part of the Israelis?
1: Oh, I think it's carelessness. I doubt that the brigadier general was targeted. It's carelessness, and it indicates, again, a lack of care at all about whether they go ahead and kill people who they are targeting or not. The fact is that these days in the Israeli military, there is no disincentive for killing civilians. There's no blowback, there's no discipline, there's no investigation. So you feel any threat at all as a Lebanese soldier, your response immediately is to start shooting.
0: Some hardliners in the United States might look at this whole situation in Lebanon and think that if the U.S. really believed that Israel's goal of wiping out Hezbollah or disarming Hezbollah was possible, then they would allow them to go into Beirut. But they haven't done that. They haven't allowed that. But I guess my question is more basic. Do you think that it's in the U.S.'s best interest, that it's in U.S. national interest to allow the Israelis to continue bombing southern Lebanon?
1: So the answer to that question is twofold. One, analytically, it doesn't make much sense for U.S. national interests. U.S. national interests are almost always served by stability. And the Israelis have demonstrated several times over the course of decades that ultimately they cannot control South Lebanon for any period of time. So it doesn't make much sense. However, I would also say that this particular administration doesn't care very much about South Lebanon, doesn't understand the history. When it comes to Beirut, different topic, there are supporters, important supporters of the Trump administration who do not wish to see Beirut bombed. And if the price of making sure that Beirut doesn't get hit anymore is a certain freedom of action for Israel in South Lebanon, that's okay.
0: All right, Ambassador, sit tight for a second. I just want to get our viewers up to speed on the situation in the Gulf. So Bahrain says that it has intercepted 3 missiles and drones coming from Iran. Earlier, Iran's Revolutionary Guard said it launched strikes on U.S. bases in the Gulf in response to American attacks on its territory. The Kuwaiti army says it engaged with 7 missiles from Iran, causing material damage, but no casualties. Bahrain also activated air raid sirens. Now, those attacks came after the U.S. military said it targeted Iranian radar sites in the southern city of Gorak and on Keshem Island. Both are located near the Strait of Hormuz. Washington says the attacks were defensive, but Iran's foreign ministry says the attacks violated the ceasefire and show the U.S. has no intention of reducing tensions. All right, Henry Ancher is back with us now from San Diego. Ambassador, how risky are these back-and-forth dust-ups? I mean, how likely is it that they could lead to full-out war again?
1: So really, it's quite risky. And let's go back to Lebanon for a second, okay? So what we saw in South Lebanon was a tactical error, I'll call it that, a tactical action which resulted in the death of the brigadier general. I don't think that's going to have much effect, because after all, Lebanon is kind of a sideshow for both of the principals, I mean, Iran and the U.S. However, a tactical action in

0: the Gulf. Let's say one of those drones or one of those missiles had gotten through and, God forbid, killed a large number of U.S. Military members in Kuwait. Then you would have a tactical action which would demand a near strategic response, and perhaps at that point we would be back into it again, despite the fact that the political leaderships in Iran and in the U.S. do not want, I don't believe, full-on war to start again. So to answer your question, really dangerous, and both sides need to stop and just sit down and continue the conversations.
1: Four days ago, President Trump said that he thought that a deal could happen over the next week. Do you think that that's likely?
0: Honestly, I think the most likely scenario is that the status quo simply continues. Why? Because it avoids either side having to make the hard decisions that will be necessary to get to a deal. This administration, the president, really does not want to be seen handing over a lot of money to the Iranians, and the Iranians do not want to be seen engaging on their right, as they put it, to nuclear enrichment. So if the status quo simply continues and both sides just learn to live with it in some ways, and we could talk about what those might be, then that would be okay for both sides. Not the best outcome, yeah, but okay.
1: Ambassador, one more thing. I'm interested in the internal pressures that the president is under in the United States, because he made some curious comments at the end of May when it was suggested that Iran is trying to wait out the U.S. president because, of course, the midterms are coming. And President Trump said, quote, "I don't care about the midterms." And he went on to say, "People understand it. They know that, very simple, Iran cannot have a nuclear weapon." Do you think that that's true? Do you think that President Trump really doesn't care about the midterms?
0: I don't think very much at all. I think ultimately this administration, this president, is all about himself, his place in history, his ability to exercise power. And I suspect that he sees that there's not really much difference in the midterms. Also, he just wants to assert that he alone is in control. So I actually think that's true. He doesn't really care very much. That doesn't mean that there's not pressure on him. There are supporters of his who are interested in getting to a resolution of this, and he's probably hearing a lot from them pushing him toward a resolution. But actual care for the midterms as a political matter, as a leader of the political party, nah, not so much.
1: All right, Henry Enscher, former U.S. ambassador, former U.S. Deputy Assistant Secretary of State. Thank you for being here again, Ambassador. Appreciate it. An Israeli strike on a tent encampment in Gaza City has killed at least 7 Palestinians. It's reported that a drone hit a tent housing displaced people located near a UN school compound. There was also a wedding taking place nearby. More than 15 people have been injured. Casualties were taken to hospitals in civilian cars. Hani Mahmoud is in Gaza City and earlier filed this update.
2: There has been another attack on Salah al-Din Road, an area in the eastern part of the Zaytun neighborhood on the eastern side of Gaza, the southern eastern part of Gaza City, where a father and his son were targeted by a drone missile as they were walking outside of their displacement site near Salah al-Din Road. Now, this area is adjacent to what's been described so far as the yellow line, where the Israeli military have been aggressively operating in this area, trying to clear it from not just the physical structure, but also from people who have no no elsewhere to stay. And Gaza has been shrinking over and over, given the expansion of the yellow line. They were transported to a Shifa hospital, and by the time they got there, they were already pronounced dead. There are several other injuries reported. This attack happened just within just a couple hours of an attack here in the heart of Gaza City, right in the middle of an UNRWA complex here, UNRWA schools complex, a displacement site where a tent was targeted by 2 drone missiles next to a tent where there had been a wedding going on at that moment. 15 of the injured reported from across the displacement site, particularly from the wedding tent, as well as 7 people being reported and confirmed killed in the attacks.
1: Russian authorities say Ukrainian drone strikes near St. Petersburg are

0: unprecedented as the city hosts an annual economic forum. The attacks hit close to a military base, also striking an oil depot and terminal, according to Ukraine's military. City officials told people to stay inside of their homes. Meanwhile, a separate Ukrainian drone strike hit an oil depot in Russia's southern Krasnodar region. No casualties were reported there. Now, the latest attacks come as the Ukrainian president says momentum is shifting on the battlefield in favor of Kyiv. Ukraine has stepped up strikes on oil facilities, deploying long-range drones capable of reaching targets up to 1,700 kilometers inside of Russian territory. Andre McAlpine reports from a secret weapons production facility in Ukraine.
1: This is the beating heart of Ukraine's new strategy. Plastic, glue, and a whole lot of carbon fiber that may be changing the tide of the war. At this underground factory, the defense company Firepoint assembles hundreds of long-range drones every day. Different floors, different parts, all manufactured in secrecy.
2: At the end, these parts come together, both the body and the wings, to make one single drone that will be launched deep inside of Russia.
3: We've seen more and more strikes on Russian oil exports. Mm-hmm. Is that a priority?
4: FP1 is a long-range drone. It's right now is the cheapest drone.
1: Dennis Stillerman is the company's co-founder. He says Firepoint's drones are now among Ukraine's most widely used weapons for strikes inside Russia.
4: Most of all OTC done by this drone.
1: And the attacks have been mounting. Repeated strikes on storage terminals, refineries, and export hubs across Russia are stretching Moscow's air defenses thin. Ukraine calls them long-range sanctions, a campaign of strikes targeting the oil industry that generates roughly a quarter of Russia's state revenue, and which Ukraine says is used to fund the war. For everyday Ukrainians, the recent success on the battlefield is a welcome morale boost.
5: Happiness, first of all.
6: It's time they understand that they can be punched back and to keep their noses out of here.
7: Russians should also feel the war on their own skin. The war goes back to where it came from.
1: No longer on the back foot, Ukraine hopes the tide of the war may finally be changing in its favor. Audrey McAlpine, Al Jazeera, Ukraine.
0: U.S. Defense Secretary Pete Hegseth has used his D-Day anniversary speech to take aim at European migration policies. The ceremony in Normandy at the U.S. Memorial honored soldiers who died while fighting Nazi Germany during World War II. More than 2,000 American soldiers were killed on D-Day on June 6, 1944. During his speech, Hegseth compared the Normandy landings to modern-day migration.
8: Sadly, today, different European beaches are stormed by different dangerous ideologies. Beaches in Spain, in Italy, in Greece, and Bulgaria, boats and men arrive. When will European capitals do something about that invasion? Or is it too late? I pray not, and I believe not. The men who fought and died here restored freedom to Europe. That freedom must be maintained by this generation of leaders and warfighters, or what they fought for was merely temporary.
0: Congolese authorities have closed an airport in the epicenter of the latest Ebola outbreak. Bunia Airport in the eastern Ituri province was shut after an increase in suspected cases. Authorities initially closed the airport when the outbreak was first declared, but had reopened it on Monday. Only humanitarian flights now with special permits are being allowed to operate. Our correspondent, Elaine Waikani, says the restrictions on Bunia are meant to keep Ebola cases away from the capital, Kinshasa, home to nearly 20 million people.
9: This area is one of the big commercial hubs, starting from Goma here. We have Butembo town, Beni, and then you go in Bunia. These are the two main provinces, like Ituri and province of North Kivu here, where we have all the case right now, except the Goma, that the case was already discharged. But the context is that with the closure of the border of Rwanda, for example, here, and also Bunia with Uganda, People are now in a very difficult situation to leave this area. Others are going by road, but the main part are going with the airport because it's a big airport.

0: recently even built there. The capacity is very huge. So thousands of people are living across the week. And authorities, by reopening, it was also the hope saying that they have control. But this was a very fake analysis from authorities, because they are realizing right now people are leaving Bunia, going in Lubumbashi, which is the second town, from Lubumbashi to Kinshasa, where they are fearing that if one case can be detected in Kinshasa, it will be worse because of the number of people, millions of people living around. So authorities with this case now, they are saying they have to close this airport to limit the spread because of the case rising. So they are fearing if this case can jump out of Bunia, it will be more dangerous for the region, entire region in general.
1: All right, still ahead here on Al Jazeera. There's just 5 days until the FIFA World Cup gets underway. Peter's here with the build-up.
2: That's right. It's been less than a smooth start for Iraq after arriving in the U.S. One of their star players suffered a seven-hour holdup at the airport in Chicago. We'll give you all the details in a few moments.
3: President Trump said the whole civilization will die tonight, never to be brought back again.
4: Iranians form human chains at bridges and power plants to protect infrastructure that Trump has threatened to target.
5: The deadline is just over an hour or so away from now, and Israel seems to be ready to go.
6: The level of anxiety around the region was extraordinary in the last few hours.
4: We understand that Donald Trump has agreed to suspend bombing.
7: Israel has said Lebanon is not included in the two-week truce between the U.S. and Iran.
6: Donald Trump was the only man who could defuse it, because he's the one who lit the fuse in the first place.
8: They want to get clicks, they want to put it on social media.
9: The role of the media is supposed to be to hold the White House to account.
10: Most of U.S. media is owned by oligarchs.
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0: Hello, I'm Peter Stemmett with the latest as we build up to the World Cup kickoff. Iraq star Ayman Hussein gets held up for around 7 hours upon arrival in Chicago. Japan get ready for their 8th straight World Cup. Find out how the team is turning to comic books for inspiration. And there's a fresh twist in the stadium water bottle ban matter. We'll bring you Fever's latest decision. Iraq have arrived in the United States, but things didn't go completely smoothly. Star striker Ayman Hussein was held at Chicago's O'Hare Airport for around 7 hours. He was questioned after arriving with the squad early on Saturday, according to a member of the Iraqi Olympic Committee. Hussein was eventually allowed in, but the team's photographer was barred from entering the US. Hussein was Iraq's top scorer in Asian qualifying with 8 goals. He also scored the winner against Bolivia to seal Iraq's World Cup spot. Iran are on the way to the World Cup and are heading for Mexico. This was the team departing their hotel in Turkey. They'd been at a training camp in that country for the past couple of weeks. The players only received their US visas days before the tournament, but some of the squad's support staff are still waiting for theirs. Iran moved their World Cup base from the US to Mexico. Their first game of the tournament is against New Zealand on June 15th. Staying with the visa theme, there's good news for Switzerland striker Briel Embolo. The 29-year-old received his visa a couple of days ago, and he's now with his Swiss teammates at their base camp in San Diego. Embolo will be playing in his 3rd FIFA World Cup. Switzerland are in Group B alongside co-hosts Canada, Qatar and Bosnia and Herzegovina. Son Heung-min and his South Korea team have arrived in Guadalajara, where they're based for the tournament. The squad were given a traditional Mexican welcome. Son is preparing for his 4th and possibly final World Cup and is widely considered the greatest Asian player of all time. Barnaby Lowe visited his hometown, Chuncheon, where it all began for the South Korean captain.
1: In line with his humble nature, Son Heung-min's mural in his hometown, Chuncheon, is painted on a nondescript building beside a parking lot. But the football star's influence is very much felt on the field, not just here, but across South Korea, and in stadiums where he's elevated Asian football on the global stage.
2: Fans no longer refer to Son as the footballer from South Korea or from Asia. They simply know him now as an all-time great of the English Premier League.
1: At 16, Son, or Sonny to most of his fans, moved to Germany where he began his professional career. 5 years later, in 2015, he joined Tottenham Hotspur, where he established himself as one of the best forwards in the world, reaching the Champions League final, winning the Premier League's Golden Boot Award, and lifting a Europa League trophy as captain of Spurs in 2025, the team's first title in 17 years. That moment witnessed by arguably the most pivotal figure in his life, his father.
3: This was where Son Heung-min would train when he was a child. He didn't learn the conventional way. His father, who was also his coach, insisted he needed to master the ball first. So he did drills again and again, passing, dribbling, touch, and balance. He didn't practice shooting or set foot in this penalty box until he was a teenager.
1: His former coach says Son's discipline is an example to all.
4: No player is perfect, not even world-class players. Success grows through repeated mistakes, and that is the kind of style he had. The basics he worked on a lot from an early age seem to have emerged later in his career.
1: Like Sonny, 17-year-old An Ju-won was coached by his father, a former professional footballer. He says he dares to dream big because Sonny showed it's possible.
5: I think Son Heung-min has proven that Korean players can compete and are world-class. I also want to be in a position where I can compete well with other world-class players.
1: Ahead of his 4th World Cup, Son's profile is already on the rise in North America, where he now plays for Major League Soccer team Los Angeles FC. Barnaby Lowe, Al Jazeera, Chuncheon, South Korea.
0: We've been speaking to Korean-American football writer Albert Kim, who believes Son is not quite the force that he used to be.
6: I have to be honest with your viewers. I don't think it's the same Son Heung-min that we saw in Tottenham leading them deep into European competitions. He's still a very quality player, and he absolutely is the heartbeat of this Korean team. But I think in terms of just sheer, maybe raw talent, Lee Kang-in is probably now considered maybe the best player and most important part of the attack. But Sonny is definitely the spiritual leader, and he's still a very quality player, so we should expect a lot of good things from him in North America. I think the minimum expectation was to make the round of 16. It's kind of the benchmark now for Korean football. At this point, given the state of the team and the current manager, most people are expecting an appearance in the round of 32. Hong himself has said that the round of 32 is the goal. I personally think after what we did with Paulo Bento in 2022, the goal should have been a quarterfinal appearance. But given the manager, his poor tactical acumen, in my opinion, and just the state of the team using a back three, I think making a round of 32 is probably the most realistic expectation. They'll probably lose to a decent team at that stage of the tournament.
0: Japan arrive at their eighth consecutive World Cup as Asia's top-ranked team. Much is expected from the Samurai Blue, especially after they beat European heavyweights Germany and Spain at Qatar 2022. Patrick Fock reports from Urawa, home to one of Japan's most successful and passionately supported clubs.
7: Urawa City, about 30 minutes north of Tokyo, is considered the spiritual home of Japanese football. Long before the J-League and its academy system existed, public schools here dominated youth competition. Urawa Municipal High.

0: is among the powerhouses. It's won multiple national championships and played no small role in shaping Japan's football culture and style of play. Taisei Fukutani plays wing-back for the school's top team.
1: Football is the main focus here and we aim to play aggressively. This year, our defense is solid. We're building on that and working on our offensive approach.
0: On the field, there's plenty of fighting spirit.
2: In the past, Japan's football identity has been characterized by harmony with a heavy emphasis on teamwork. But there's a growing consensus that to go further in major tournaments, there's a need for individual genius and clinical self-belief.
0: It's an idea that's even crossed over into popular culture. In the anime series Blue Lock, a success-hungry coach sets out to find a player with the raw talent to help Japan win football's ultimate prize.
3: Blue Lock evolved from kind of an existential crisis that Japan has faced over the last decade or so, which is, do you need a sort of egotistical, brash striker of the Cristiano Ronaldo variety, of the Leo Messi variety, to win the World Cup?
0: But that ambition's been dealt a blow. Star player Kaoru Matoma, who plays for English Premier League team Brighton, sustained a hamstring injury and is ruled out for the finals. Fans like Koichi Yoshizawa are still hopeful.
4: It's really disappointing, especially since he missed a penalty kick in the last tournament. But there will inevitably be times when they get injured. They're prepared for that. It can't be helped. Those around him just have to accept it. It's written in his life story.
0: Yoshizawa is a sports broadcaster for J-League side Urawa Reds. He's also a member of the supporters club, Urawa Reds Ultras. He's on his way to watch the team's season finale against FC Mashida Zelvia. The Urawa boys generate one of the most intense atmospheres in Asian football. Many here will be lending their voices to the Samurai Blue as Japan tries to advance in football's biggest tournament. Patrick Falk, Al Jazeera, Urawa, Japan.
5: And finally, it seems as if hydration has staged an impressive comeback. FIFA earlier this week banned fans from bringing reusable water bottles to the stadiums. Players and fan safety was cited as the reason. That explanation didn't quite go down as smoothly as a cold drink on a hot day. And after a public outcry, FIFA has now reversed its decision. Many games are expected to be played in intense heat. And we will have more World Cup news for you again later.
6: Thanks, Peter. I'm Scott McLean. The news continues in less than 30 minutes right after the listening post is next. See ya.

The Israeli government is turning back the clock, pushing forward with its occupation of South Lebanon all over again. What will its allies in Washington do to stop that? Not much, it would appear, beyond the performative. Locked out of the UK, two American commentators are denied entry to Britain over their views on Israel. And the racial bias baked into AI as a result of the people who created it and the woman who's out to change that. With the U.S.-Israeli war on Iran bogged down in negotiations that keep falling short of a peace deal, we are turning our focus onto the most active war zone in this conflict, Lebanon. Israeli forces are in the southern part of the country in what looks like a de facto occupation, a case of history repeating itself. Entire neighborhoods there now consist of rubble, emptied of their people. Israel is threatening more airstrikes on Beirut, with Benjamin Netanyahu talking tough. But that's different than declaring victory, which the Israeli prime minister cannot do because of certain geopolitical realities, like the American president, Donald Trump, holding Israel back since Lebanon is a key component in the delicate negotiations involving the U.S. and Iran. And that does not sit well with Israeli politicians and commentators, since polls there indicate that 4 out of 5 Israelis support the war on Lebanon. After more than 2.5 years of a genocidal campaign in Gaza, Israelis just aren't used to this.

0: The idea that their military can have limits imposed on it by its allies and backers in Washington. Lebanon has served different purposes for the different players in this war. If you're Benjamin Netanyahu looking for a way to sabotage any peace talks with Iran, Lebanon is the place to do it. You can get away with bombing Beirut, razing towns and villages in the south, killing more than 3,000 people without provoking the kind of escalation that would seriously endanger Israeli civilians. If you're the Ayatollah in Tehran or with the Revolutionary Guard Corps there, Lebanon remains a red line. Without peace in Lebanon, the war will continue. The Strait of Hormuz will stay largely blocked, and the odds of landing a lasting peace deal between Iran and the U.S. will remain at slim to none.
1: Israel has made very clear that it's opposed to ceasefires across the region. Benjamin Netanyahu thrives on perpetual war. Israel thrives on perpetual war, doing everything within its power to make a ceasefire impossible. And the arena in which Netanyahu can operate right now is Lebanon. And that's undermining the possibility of a ceasefire in Iran and Lebanon and across the region.
0: And it's undermining publicly the relationship between Donald Trump and Benjamin Netanyahu. That's according to this story, a wild one, laced with profanity, fed anonymously by the Trump administration to Barak Ravid, a reporter with the online site Axios. Ravid reported that Trump told Netanyahu he was crazy, lacking in gratitude, that his plan to bomb Beirut would further isolate Israel politically, and that Trump was taking credit for stopping those bombs from being dropped, at least for now. How did Donald Trump characterize that exchange, for the record, on his Truth Social account? He had a very productive call with Netanyahu. Then, on a podcast with the New York Post, he described it this way.
2: I wouldn't say angry. I was a little bit perturbed at his constantly fighting with Lebanon. You know, at some point they said, maybe we gotta stop this. We gotta stop it. But I have a very good relationship with them.
0: Since the early days of the genocide in Gaza, both the Biden administration and the Trump White House have habitually used Barak Ravid and Axios by leaking stories critical of Benjamin Netanyahu and his government. Ravid has an interesting CV. He spent 6 years working for Israeli intelligence at Unit 8200 before turning to journalism. Ravid frequently publishes the White House's admonishments of Netanyahu, even though when it comes to the U.S. actually doing something about Israeli war crimes, nothing really changes.
3: There are great questions about his role, let's say, especially given that he served in the Israeli military and intelligence capacity previously. The Biden administration used Ravid to communicate messages, we're very upset with Netanyahu, etc. And the anger was very much for show. This is on steroids when we're talking about Trump, a much higher degree of lies and manipulation that's happening, but it's not just the journalist here in question, but it's also the political forces that are using this news outlet to deliver certain messages.
4: And this was a case under Biden, and now it's a case under Trump. The American president come across as somebody who wants to dictate the terms.
5: You know? What have you said to Prime Minister Netanyahu about Iran and how long to hold off on strikes?
6: He's fine, he'll do whatever I want him to do.
4: And yet, the Israeli assaults continue apace. Maybe there will be some modification here and there, but this did not diminish the number of people killed. These leaks to Ravid helped the standing of the U.S. president, but it doesn't seem to change or to alter in a drastic way Israeli military plans.
1: And the response from Israeli politicians was to attack Netanyahu for caving to Trump's pressure. In terms of the media, Yisrael Hayom, a right-wing daily newspaper, the headline was, "You need to know how to say no even to Trump." Channel 13's political reporter said, how could it be that the United States is the one managing Israel's affairs? That can't be a reality that we acquiesce to.
7: מעל כל העניין הזה מרחפת כמובן השאלה, מי קובע, מי מחליט? התשובה די ברורה, אבל ובסוף נוגע לטראמפ. ומאז שהוא נבחר, וביתר שאת בחודשים האחרונים,

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1: And if America is not going to stand with us, we need to push forward on our own. And the correct response is to bomb Beirut.
2: The polling numbers back that up, consistently showing more than 80% of Israelis support the war on Lebanon.

0: Despite the deaths of a few dozen soldiers invading the south, they are far, far lower on the Israeli side than the Lebanese one.
1: When you compare, like, it's more than 3,000 people killed versus on the Lebanese side versus in the low 30s killed on the Israeli side. So when you can understand why you don't have that bottom-up pressure on the Israeli prime minister to stop this war. And Netanyahu, who is fighting an uphill battle in his re-election this coming September or October, he needs a win. I don't think that the war on Iran is going to give him the win he needs. And it seems like he is now trapped again, another Israeli prime minister trapped in Lebanon. And the historical record of long-term Israeli occupation of Lebanon has not been very good for Israel.
0: Israel's attacks on Lebanon do not equate with its genocidal ones in Gaza, yet some of the tactics are similar. Flattening residential areas in the south, terrorizing civilians by repeatedly threatening them, soldiers looting homes, posting evidence of their war crimes on social media, bombing hospitals like this one in the city of Tyre. It is a military clearly emboldened by the international community, and the impunity that has accompanied its war crimes in Gaza, the constant breaking of so-called ceasefires there. And the Lebanese death toll keeps mounting. At more than 3,000, it is already almost three times the number of Israelis killed on October 7th.
2: The genocide in Gaza fundamentally broke the international rules-based system. Because the destruction was so huge, there is an inevitable desensitization about that. So bringing down an apartment block, let's even say there's a Hezbollah commander there, but then 50 kids or 50 families or whatever, you know, that is part of living in this law of the jungle, of where violence and might make right. It's steadily eating away at the Israeli body politic. Palestinians, Lebanese, Americans, all of us becoming numbed to the violence, lawlessness, and depravity in the use of military power that has just continued on year after year, month after month. That's where we're at right now.
3: By and large, Israelis have bought the myth that war can bring security. And it's something that reality proves is false again and again, but it continues to be the narrative that dominates Israeli politics.
4: Chayelim pitzuyim arugim, v'rosh memshelet Yisrael mechakeh leishur mi-Trump lehafitz bidachya.
3: And one of the reasons that Israel benefits from prolonged multi-front wars and chaos is that it allows Israel to hide. And so if you fight a war for long enough, Gaza drops from the headlines. If you're fighting against multiple foreign countries, certainly no one's paying attention to what's happening in the West Bank. If you create a global escalation with Iran, no one pays attention to what you're doing in Lebanon. So it allows Israel to make advances in all of these different arenas with far less global scrutiny.
0: The authorities in the UK have been clamping down on protests and political activism, narrowing the space for dissent. This past week, two high-profile American commentators were the subject of a free speech storm in Britain when they were left on the outside looking in. Meenakshi Ravi is here with more.
5: It was a case that made headlines on both sides of the Atlantic. Just days before they were due to speak at high-profile events in London, American political commentator Cenk Uygur and online streamer Hassan Piker, two of the most influential voices on the US left, with a combined audience of tens of millions, had their visas to the UK revoked. The official explanation was brief. Their presence, officials said, may not be conducive to the public good.
6: It feels like the powerful in the US and the UK are starting to tighten their grip, and that they've lost the media wars.
5: Both men are outspoken critics of Israel, its occupation, its wars, and US policy towards it. They were scheduled to appear at the South by Southwest Tech and Culture Festival and at the Oxford Union. If the government's intention was to limit the reach of the men, it had the opposite effect. The visa ban generated days of coverage and provided Uygur and Piker with new platforms, many of them British, to restate their views.
7: Your critics claim that you're sitting dangerously close to the kind of language that's led to a huge amount of anti-Semitism on our streets. Do you ever question the language you use?

0: No, not at all. I question whether it should be tougher. I mean, we're all going to ask ourselves later, what did we do to stop a genocide?
1: This episode is not an isolated incident. It's part of a broader pattern. Since October 2023, thousands of people have been arrested in Britain in connection with pro-Palestinian demonstrations and protests against the government's designation of the group, Palestine Action, as a terrorist organization. For a Labour government that frequently contrasts itself with the political right and criticizes authoritarian tendencies abroad, its actions this past week have raised uncomfortable questions about how consistently those principles are being applied at home. As the Oxford Union put it in their statement, free speech does not require a visa.
2: Thanks, Mina. Artificial intelligence systems are often trained on historical data, and the way history has been told has been shaped by the people recording it, their origins, biases, perspectives. So those AI systems operate in a feedback loop. Real-world experiences generate the data trains the algorithms, and those algorithms influence our perceptions. As a result, the biases don't just persist, they spread across society from healthcare to hiring to facial recognition and everyday chatbot responses. One woman has set out to challenge that cycle by launching a more ethical artificial intelligence project called Afrofeminas GPT. Trained exclusively on black feminist and decolonial texts, the chatbot is designed to explore racism and feminism without reinforcing stereotypes. But there is a catch. Her more ethical alternative is still built on OpenAI's ChatGPT model. It relies on that foundation and technology to work. So can it ever be truly independent, alter the way people think, drive meaningful change? The Listening Post's Aletra Scrivo traveled to Spain to meet the creator and find out.
3: What is racism?
4: Racism is a system of oppression and social hierarchy that categorizes people based on perceived racial differences. From an Afrofeminist and decolonial perspective, racism is inseparable from colonialism, capitalism, and patriarchy.
3: If that doesn't look like a typical response from an AI chatbot, it's because it isn't. This is Afrofeminas GPT, a chatbot designed by a woman who wants to change how AI is built and who it serves.
5: Soy consciente de que la inteligencia artificial no es neutral. Y a partir de ahí, creé Afrofeminas GPT, que es una herramienta de inteligencia artificial con un cuerpo curado, relacionado fundamentalmente con textos de feminismo negro y textos de pensamiento decolonial.
3: Many people seem to think artificial intelligence could answer anything. In reality, AI offers particular kinds of answers, shaped by a particular perspective. While we rely on AI to deliver objective, neutral, and unbiased information, that's effectively impossible. Studies show AI systems are trained on biased data that underrepresents women, people of color, minorities, even speakers of non-standard English. In other words, most of the world.
6: Large language models, or what we call generative AI systems, are often trained on huge amounts of data that gets scraped from the internet.
7: Hi, I'm Gemini.
6: Everything from expert books and articles and research and kind of evidence-based knowledge to Reddits and subreddits. They are trained on historical data and so are full of discriminatory bias. So they often reflect racist ideas or ideologies, sexism. One of the things that's interesting about training a smaller model on a corpus of text is that you have this opportunity to clear out all of the discriminatory or racist or sexist kinds of data that have been scraped into a large language model.
3: Afrofeminas GPT's corpus of texts is based on royalty-free PDFs, around 20 of them, by decolonial and black feminist thinkers like bell hooks, Frantz Fanon, and Angela Davis. They help convey perspectives that are often absent from other AI tools.
8: Para con estas fuentes.
5: Sí.
8: Porque no está conectado.
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9: Y puedes poner, por ejemplo, artículos y pedirle de...
5: Sí, de detectar sesgos.
9: Sí.
5: El hecho este del uso del término extranjero versus persona. Es claro, los términos eliminan, ponen humanidad o la quitan.
9: Claro.
5: Y eso es un uso deliberado. Es una manera de manipular la información.
9: Y al final resume los sesgos.
5: Eso es. Lo resume, te lo organiza y luego lo que te pide es poder reescribir la noticia eliminando esos sesgos.
10: This Afrofeminism chatbot is going to produce answers that draw on a data set that has authors who pioneered the intersectionality theory, which basically is that when you look at the lives of negatively racialized women, they're facing often racism and sexism simultaneously.
3: Heng Konde is a researcher focusing on how AI moderation policies affect marginalized communities. Yet, even she is skeptical about how independent Afrofeminist GPT can actually be, given it's designed on OpenAI's ChatGPT. While Torres Soler's chatbot might be trained on specific texts, its foundational engineering is still owned and controlled by the US tech giant.
10: It's really up to OpenAI to decide how a platform that's derivative of theirs runs. So for example, if they were to turn around one day and say, you know what, we do not believe in black women having a voice, they literally can deploy algorithms that will prevent that. And that's what we've really seen. Platforms like X, Elon Musk, made the decision that algorithms that were deployed to protect women online were no longer functional. AI systems are not magic. So what the algorithm can say, what the algorithm cannot say, the way the information is presented, these are all policy decisions that are driven by human beings.
6: One of the challenges that we have in terms of relying on a large language model is that we really can't see if the backbone of a platform is influenced by anything from global politics, geopolitics, an authoritarian regime, shareholder concerns. Those things may not be transparent to people.
9: ¿Qué dirías a los que afirman que Afrofeminas GPT solamente tiene otro tipo de sesgos?
5: Pues mira, esa pregunta me la han hecho de otras maneras. 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Es una herramienta que reconoce que tiene sus límites.
3: The issue isn't just artificial intelligence's biased dataset, but also where the power lies. Much of today's AI industry is concentrated in Silicon Valley, in the hands of a few white, wealthy men, whose primary aim is to build products that sell. And the products are selling. OpenAI, with a $5 billion valuation, is now considered one of the world's most valuable private companies. In the first half of 2025, its revenue reached $4.3 billion, surpassing its total 2024 earnings. So there's no real incentive to focus on making the platforms more equal and fair.
10: AI systems are driven by what's going to make money for a very few number of people. I don't think that it's investors don't want to invest in a more ethical AI. I think investors want to invest in products that they think can scale. All of these alternative AI systems, I think that they're hopeful in the sense that you are engaging people in the collection of these data sets that come to answer these specific questions. However, I think a better use of our genius

0: is deciding when and where we want AI systems to be used, how they can be marketed. I don't think good AI is going to combat bad AI.
1: Yo no pretendo superar los otros, las otras herramientas, más que nada porque tampoco tengo esa capacidad. 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
2: And finally, some more context on Barak Ravid of Axios, who we mentioned in our lead report. Ravid has produced some important reporting over the years and has been a frequent recipient of high-level leaks from sources in both the Biden and Trump administrations. Officials often go to him anonymously to voice their frustrations with Benjamin Netanyahu. Now, anonymous leaks do serve a purpose, but it is the job of a journalist to exercise editorial judgment to make sure that they do not become conduits for official messaging, because this is how it tends to play out.
3: Now, Barak, what are your sources telling you?
2: Ravid gets his scoop. U.S. officials get to vent anonymously about Israel, but U.S. policy remains completely unchanged, and the Israelis keep committing war crimes. Ravid's background is also worth considering. He extended his mandatory service in the Israeli military and spent 6 years working at Unit 8200, the military signals, intelligence, and cyber warfare division, before he turned to journalism. We asked Axios for a statement on Ravid's work. They told us we stand behind him and his reporting 1,000%. And they are not alone.
4: The judges said Barak Ravid's reporting displayed deep, almost intimate levels of sourcing in the United States and abroad.
2: In 2024, Ravid won an award for overall excellence in his news coverage from the White House Correspondents Association. In attendance that night, Joe Biden, an American president at an event posing with an ex-Israeli intelligence officer turned journalist, thanking him for his service.

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1: Three host countries, 48 teams, but only one winner.
2: Can Lionel Messi retain the trophy for Argentina?
3: Can Morocco build on its run 4 years ago?
4: Or could an underdog spring an upset on football's biggest stage?
5: Join us for special coverage from the US, Canada, Mexico,
6: and around the globe. Follow the World Cup on Al Jazeera.
7: Policymakers in Hungary and South Korea have been fighting to reverse declining birth rates with some controversial solutions.
8: The baby expecting loan, you have to get pregnant in that 5-year window. And if you can't have kids, then you have to pay back with a penalty.
9: Reproduction is not obligation. It is more of a right. It shouldn't be imposed by employers or by the state.
7: The Population Bust. Meet the pronatalists on Al Jazeera.
10: We're facing a future that we don't understand. We can't predict fully.
11: Everyone here is stressed. Nobody knows what will happen. I need to stay positive.
12: I realized that I need to do more with my life.
13: I was like, you know what? I don't like myself. I want to change who I am. I want to be trustworthy. I want to be responsible.
14: People keep getting inspired through the stories of others.
15: Bringing the communities to consciously agree to put the past behind and move forward. Because all what we need is being able to move forward.
16: And that isn't just a matter of science. That's a matter of what do you think about your fellow human beings?
17: Because that is a matter of democracy.

0: there. I'm Scott McLean. This is Al Jazeera live from Doha. Coming up, Israel kills several senior Lebanese army officers days after agreeing to extend a ceasefire.
1: What about the South? Why not a whole full ceasefire without any condition?
0: A Hezbollah MP tells Al Jazeera he rejects the terms of the latest ceasefire between Israel and Lebanon because it does not protect all of Lebanon. The U.S. and Iran trade attacks in the Gulf. Tehran says it targeted American bases in Kuwait and Bahrain. Plus.
2: Sadly, today, different European beaches are stormed by different dangerous ideologies.
0: U.S. Defense Secretary Pete Hegseth warns Europe is under threat of invasion from migrants on the 82nd anniversary of the World War II D-Day landings in France. The Israeli military has stepped up its attacks on southern Lebanon despite agreeing to a U.S.-backed ceasefire. At least 10 people, including three high-ranking Lebanese soldiers, were killed in Israeli strikes on Saturday. This is the aftermath of the Israeli attack on the army vehicle targeted on a major road in southern Lebanon. A brigadier general is among those killed. There has been condemnation of the attack across the Lebanese political spectrum. Hezbollah called it cowardly, deliberate, and premeditated, while Prime Minister Nawaf Salam said it was an attack on all Lebanese people. Now, the Lebanese army vehicle was traveling toward Nabatea at the time of the attack. The strike happened between Hardali and the Kafr Tibnit Road. The Israeli military says it struck the vehicle after it identified what it called a threat to its forces. It says it's now reviewing that incident. Ali Hashim has reaction from Beirut, where he has spoken to a senior Hezbollah MP.
3: Now, with the army being attacked, this also changes the narrative, at least practically, that this is a war between Hezbollah and Israel to just show that this war is on Lebanon, given the fact that the army itself is being attacked on a daily basis. Just a couple of days, there were another two Lebanese army soldiers also killed. This all adds to this whole situation. Ibrahim Moussaoui, a senior Hezbollah official and MP, spoke to Al Jazeera exclusively today, and he tackled several issues, including the government's position towards his organization and how the war is being managed, the direct negotiations between Lebanon and Israel. However, when it comes to the Iranian involvement in Lebanon, Moussaoui told Al Jazeera that Lebanon is not any more of a strategic importance to help Iran. It's Iran that's helping Lebanon.
1: This is nonsense, Lebanon as a bargaining chip in the negotiations. Everybody knows Lebanon does not maintain any strategic significance in this war that's happening. Iran is helping Lebanon. Lebanon is not in a place to help Iran anymore.
4: The president said that you do not represent the Lebanese people. President Joseph Aoun said that Hezbollah
1: does not
4: represent
1: the Lebanese people. No one represents the Lebanese people, all of the Lebanese people. But I can say, if we don't represent the Lebanese people, who represents the Lebanese people? The president represents the Lebanese people. I mean, we are in the government and being elected. I mean, if you go and see the votes, it should be a full-fledged ceasefire all over Lebanon. It should not only restrained or constrained to Beirut or to the southern suburb. What about the south? Why not a whole full ceasefire without any condition? This is what Speaker Birri
4: asked.
1: Why
4: didn't Iran condition, for example, that? Because it conditioned already. Don't, if you attack Beirut, we will attack Israel. Why did not this extend to the south, for example, to create maybe a stronger case?
1: This is something that is highly likely to happen.
0: Najat Aoun Saliba is an independent member of Lebanon's parliament. She says there is no choice but to negotiate with Israel despite its ceasefire violations.
5: We condemn Israel for killing our soldiers, and especially today we have three soldiers who have been killed, and this is very painful because we all rally behind the Lebanese armed forces. Now, for the negotiations, if we don't have negotiations, what is the alternative? Is the alternative going to war? The war is not going to give us peace. we can't, I mean, the balance of power between the armies is not to be compared. Israel is a very strong army backed up by the United States. The Lebanese armed forces have been sidelined by a political will for 30 years because they wanted to strengthen the presence of Hezbollah. The fight now between Hezbollah, who have been strengthened over the Lebanese armed forces for 30 years, is not able to stop any of this war, of these war crimes, and it's not able to stop any of the invasion that Israel is doing. I think with all this atrocity, with all this killing, and with all these massacres and the destruction, I don't think we have a choice. And the president has said it over and over again. We want the least costly path.
0: All right, joining me now is Henry Enscher. He is a former U.S. Deputy Assistant Secretary of State and former U.S. Ambassador, and he's in San Diego. Ambassador, welcome back. You just heard from Najat Aoun Saliba there, the Lebanese MP, who points out, rightly so, that the Lebanese army is weak, especially compared to Israel and the United States. I wonder, is long-term the solution here not to strengthen the Lebanese military to a point where it actually can disarm Hezbollah?
6: Yeah, 100% right. And that, I guess, is why we understand that the head of the Lebanese armed forces went to Pakistan for consultations with the head of their army there with a view to getting some Pakistani help in for the Lebanese armed forces. Great idea. It needs to be done sooner rather than later. But in the meantime, unfortunately, you know, there's only two parties here that have that see an interest in continuing the war, and that's Hezbollah on the one hand, and that's Israel on the other. So the Lebanese armed forces are going to have to find a way to insert themselves into the middle of that without getting harmed too much. And of course, we saw what happened today with the death of these three Lebanese soldiers. When you have basically a free fire zone and a military, an Israeli military, that thinks that it has permission from its political leadership to act in this way, this is what we're going to get in the meantime, I'm afraid.
0: So, Ambassador, we're now 72 hours or so since the U.S. helped broker this ceasefire, if you can call it that, between Israel and Lebanon. And now a whole day has passed since this killing of these Lebanese soldiers on Lebanese territory by Israel. And no response yet from the White House. What is the conclusion that we should be drawing here from the silence of President Trump on this?
6: Well, I hate to say it, I do, but I think what it means is that the U.S. perceives no interest for itself, in what goes on in South Lebanon. The United States has declared an interest in preventing violence and bombing in Beirut, but South Lebanon, I'm afraid, is on its own, according to this administration.
0: What are the options for the Lebanese army at this phase of the game, and in terms of a response? I mean, it seems like a military response is not one of those options. What are the options that they do have?
6: Well, I think your previous guest, the member of parliament, is to sort of protest vehemently as much as they possibly can, but then stay in those negotiations and find a way to get Hezbollah to stop acting like it's the armed forces instead of the Lebanese army. Let's just remember that Hezbollah started shooting across the border, and that was greeted with pleasure in some parts of Israel. After the start of the Iran-U.S.-Israel war, because that gave them an excuse to do what they wanted to do anyway. So Hezbollah needs to stop acting like it's running the country or that it's behaving for the benefit of Lebanon. It's clearly not.
0: Hezbollah says that it would stop firing on Israel if Israel leaves Lebanon. Do you think that it's realistic that Hezbollah would stop firing at Israel if they were to leave?
6: I think it might be for a while, but because Hezbollah derives so much of its legitimacy in resistance to Israel, it would likely to start up again. They would find an excuse. I would also point out that they still have some sense in which they are the agent of Iran here. So they allow themselves to be used as an agent.

0: agent of Iran. And again, that's another factor. So again, Hezbollah wants to continue a war. They perceive that it's a good thing for them to continue fighting Israel, which is too bad because as a political party, they represent a very large portion of the Lebanese population. They would have plenty of power as a disarmed political party. That's not their choice.
1: Ambassador, there's a conservative talk radio host in the United States named Mark Levin, who I bring up only because President Trump has often promoted his show on his Truth Social platform. And Mark Levin is not in favor of any kind of a deal with Iran. In fact, he's pushing for the U.S. to go back to war with Iran. And I just wonder, how much are voices like that influencing President Trump right now?
0: There's some of that. And frankly, I think it depends on what day of the week it is and who has spoken to President Trump last. Part of the political spectrum exists. It's powerful. You hear a lot of this rubric like finish the job. I have no idea what finish the job means, unless it means actually destroy Iran. You hear it, and I think it also plays into President Trump's tendency to use the military instrument. Look, unlike a lot of other sources of power or instruments of power, when President Trump tells the U.S. military to go and do something, something happens. No discussion, no argument, it happens, and I think he favors the use of that instrument.
1: All right, Ambassador Henry Entcher, former U.S. Secretary, Assistant Secretary of State, and former U.S. Ambassador, we appreciate your input as always, sir. Thank you. Well, Bahrain says it's intercepted 3 missiles and drones coming from Iran. Earlier, Iran's Revolutionary Guard said it launched strikes on U.S. bases in the Gulf in response to American attacks on its territory. The Kuwaiti army says it engaged with 7 missiles from Iran, causing material damage but no casualties. Bahrain also activated air raid sirens. Now, those attacks came after the U.S. military says it targeted Iranian radar sites in the southern city of Goruk and on Keshem Island. Both are located near the Strait of Hormuz. Washington says the attacks were defensive, but Iran's foreign ministry says the attacks violated the ceasefire and show the U.S. has no intention of reducing tensions. Sultan Barakat is a professor at Hamad bin Khalifa University, and he notes that both the U.S. and Iran are testing the limits of what's acceptable during this ceasefire. But despite recent retaliatory moves, he believes the truce is likely to hold.
2: They're arguing the position that the Americans are violating the ceasefire. But in reality, what happened the last day or so is the Iranians are trying to assert their control over the strait. And they were attacking some of the ships that did not comply with their controls. Now, the Americans are trying to undermine the infrastructure that supports the Iranians to assert their control over the strait. So I don't think this kind of tit-for-tat attacks that happened really test the ceasefire to the limit that it can be, that it can fall apart. I think it is likely to continue. I think with the World Cup coming in a few days, the likelihood is that it will be extended again. It's inevitable. There will be some of these pushes happening every now and then. The most important is that not to lose casualties, particularly, I think, on the United States. Iran should not really try to test the U.S. Willingness to go back to war if, in the coming few days, American soldiers are killed. So they take a risk by retaliating, but they really need to do so in order to assert their position. They can't accept what is happening now in Gaza, what's happening in Lebanon, that we have a ceasefire, but we're allowed to take action whenever we choose to do so. And this is, I think, why they've retaliated against Kuwait and Bahrain.
1: An Israeli strike on a tent encampment in Gaza City has killed at least 7 Palestinians. It's reported that a drone hit a tent housing displaced people located near a UN school compound. There was also a wedding taking place nearby. More than 15 people have been injured. Another strike on another displacement camp killed 2 people near the Zaytun area in Gaza City. Hani Mahmoud has more on that attack from Gaza City.
3: There has been another attack on Salah al-Din Road, an area in the eastern part of the Zaytun neighborhood on the eastern side of Gaza, the southern eastern part of Gaza City, where a father and his son were targeted by

0: a drone missile as they were walking outside of their displacement site near Salah al-Din Nur. Now, this area is adjacent to what's been described so far as the yellow line, where the Israeli military have been aggressively operating in this area, trying to clear it from not just the physical structure, but also from people who have no no elsewhere to stay. And Gaza has been shrinking over and over, given the expansion of the yellow line. They were transported to a Shifa hospital, and by the time they got there, they were already pronounced dead. There are several other injuries reported. This attack happened just within just a couple hours of an attack here in the heart of Gaza City, right in the middle of an UNRWA complex here, UNRWA schools complex, a displacement site where a tent was targeted by two drone missiles next to a tent where there had been a wedding going on at that moment. 15 of the injuries reported from across the displacement site, particularly from the wedding tent, as well as 7 people being reported and confirmed killed in the attacks.
1: All right, still ahead here on Al Jazeera. Ukraine hits another oil facility inside of Russia. We'll tell you how Kyiv is ramping up production of long-range drones as part of a new war strategy.
2: Standoff between Iran and the U.S. over the Strait of Hormuz is complicating efforts to extend the ceasefire.
3: They quickly turned right back around after the reports of 2 Indian vessels being forced by fire to return.
4: All the preparations are underway, suggesting that the second round of talks will indeed take place in Islamabad.
5: Israel's made it clear that it wants to continue occupying this, what it calls a buffer zone.
6: The Israeli military announcing on Sunday morning that 2 soldiers had died since the ceasefire was announced. Another 13 had been wounded.
7: Stay with Al Jazeera for the latest developments.
8: Is the U.S.-Israeli war on Iran dragging the world to an economic meltdown? Join me, Steve Clemens, every week where I'll bring you the latest analysis on the global fallout of this conflict. Pull apart fact from fiction and get to the bottom line.
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10: The only way to get into Port-au-Prince right now is by helicopter. We're heading down a dirt road towards an epicenter of Mexico's violence.
11: Scientists believe that there's a natural top-out point in the number of grey whales that their ecosystem can support.
12: These people are now struggling even more to get across. The water's a lot deeper here. It's just another obstacle as they try and get into the United States.

0: You're watching Al Jazeera, a reminder of our top stories this hour. At least 10 people, including three high-ranking Lebanese soldiers, have been killed in Israeli strikes on Saturday, despite agreeing to a U.S.-backed ceasefire. Brigadier General is among those killed. Prime Minister Nawaf Salam said it was an attack on all Lebanese people. Bahrain and Kuwait say they've intercepted missiles and drones coming from Iran. Iran's Revolutionary Guard said it launched strikes on U.S. bases in the Gulf in response to American attacks. The U.S. military says it targeted Iranian radar sites near the Strait of Hormuz. An Israeli strike on a tent encampment in Gaza City has killed at least six Palestinians. It's reported a drone hit a tent housing displaced people located near a UN school compound. There was also a wedding taking place nearby. More than 15 people have been injured. In Sudan, a drone attack by the paramilitary Rapid Support Forces has killed at least nine people in North Kordofan state. The strike hit a fuel station in the army-controlled regional capital of El Obeid. Medical sources have told Al Jazeera that more than a dozen others were injured. Sudan's civil war is now in its fourth year. The United Nations has classified the conflict as the worst humanitarian crisis in the world. Congolese authorities have closed an airport in the epicenter of the latest Ebola outbreak. Bunia Airport in the eastern Ituri province was shut after an increase in suspected cases. Authorities initially closed the airport when the outbreak was first declared, but had reopened it on Monday. Only humanitarian flights with special permits are being allowed to operate. Our correspondent Alain Waikani says the restrictions on Bunia are meant to keep Ebola cases away from the capital, Kinshasa, which is home to nearly 20 million people.
1: This area is one of the big commercial hubs, starting from Goma here. We have Butembo town, Beni, and then you go in Bunia. These are the two main provinces, like Ituri and province of North Kivu here, where we have all the case right now, except the Goma, that the case was already discharged. But the context is that with the closure of the border of Rwanda, for example, here, and also Bunia with Uganda, people are now in a very difficult situation to leave this area. Others are going by road, but the main part are going with the airport because it's a big airport, recently even built. The capacity is very huge. So thousands of people are leaving across the week. And authorities, by reopening, it was also the hope, saying that they have control. But this was a very fake analysis from authorities, because they're realizing right now people are leaving Bunia, going in Lubumbashi, which is the second town, from Lubumbashi to Kinshasa, where they are fearing that if one case can be detected in Kinshasa, it will be worse because of the number of people, millions of people living around. So authorities, with this case now, they are saying they have to close this airport to limit the spread because of the case rising. So they are fearing if this case can jump out of Bunia, it will be more dangerous for the region, entire region in general.
0: Senegal's former Prime Minister Ousmane Sonko has been chosen to lead the PASTEF party, which has a huge majority in parliament. The decision deepens a political rift with the president, who dismissed Sonko 2 weeks ago. Thousands gathered as Sonko promised his party would not join the new government. Nicholas Hawk reports now from Dakar.
2: The political honeymoon appears to be over for Julia Sanya. She says she voted for the Sankofi campaign in Senegal's last presidential election in 2024. Barred from running, opposition leader Ousmane Sonko chose his longtime companion and ally, Bassirou Diomaye Faye, as his candidate. But last month, President Faye dismissed Sonko as prime minister and dissolved the government. For Julia, a clear message: the relationship had reached a boiling point.
3: The divorce is consumed. We can call it a breakup.
4: One is in the executive, one is in the legislative, and we have to cohabitate, basically. And this is the perfect example of how a democracy should work.
2: After his dismissal, Sonko returned to parliament, where his party holds a comfortable majority. MPs elected him president of the National Assembly.
5: So, who's really in charge of Senegal? Ousmane Sonko and his parliamentary majority, or President Bassirou Diomaye Faye and his new team of technocrats? At stake, empty state coffers and a growing debt crisis.
2: A state audit in 2025 uncovered $13 billion in undisclosed debt, prompting the International Monetary Fund to suspend its lending program, plunging the country into economic uncertainty. Sonko and Fai disagree on the way forward. For the former prime minister, the solution is more debt, but from lenders outside the West, and higher domestic taxes on businesses. President Fai wants to reassure international institutions like the IMF. At Sonko's party conference, one theme keeps resurfacing from delegates.
6: Justice, finances of the country, funding development, the debt.
7: Why?
6: Because our economy is too low, actually.
8: To develop work for the young people.
2: Sonko has sharpened his criticism of the president. Fai is avoiding responding publicly, seeking instead to reassure investors and project stability. Those who swept the two men to power hoped to see them repair a broken economy. Instead, they watch powerless as the much-touted relationship unravels in public. Nicholas Hawk, Al Jazeera, Dakar.
0: Russian authorities say Ukrainian drone strikes near St. Petersburg are

0: are unprecedented as the city hosts an annual economic forum. The attacks hit close to a military base, also striking an oil depot and terminal, according to the Ukrainian military. City officials told people to stay inside of their homes. Meanwhile, a separate Ukrainian drone strike hit an oil depot in Russia's southern Krasnodar region. No casualties were reported there. Well, the latest attacks come as the Ukrainian president says momentum is shifting on the battlefield in Kyiv's favor. Ukraine has stepped up strikes on oil facilities, deploying long-range drones capable of reaching targets up to 1,700 kilometers inside of Russian territory. Audrey McAlpine reports from a secret weapons production facility in Ukraine.
1: This is the beating heart of Ukraine's new strategy. Plastic, glue, and a whole lot of carbon fiber that may be changing the tide of the war. At this underground factory in secrecy.
2: At the end, these parts come together, both the body and the wings, to make one single drone that will be launched deep inside of Russia.
3: We've seen more and more strikes on Russian oil exports. Mm-hmm. Is that a priority?
4: FP1 is a long-range drone. It's right now is the cheapest drone.
1: Dennis Stillerman is the company's co-founder. He says Firepoint's drones are now among Ukraine's most widely used weapons for strikes inside Russia.
4: Most of OTC done by this drone.
1: And the attacks have been mounting. Repeated strikes on storage terminals, refineries, and export hubs across Russia are stretching Moscow's air defenses thin. Ukraine calls them long-range sanctions, a campaign of strikes targeting the oil industry that generates roughly a quarter of Russia's state revenue, and which Ukraine says is used to fund the war. For everyday Ukrainians, the recent success on the battlefield is a welcome morale boost.
5: Happiness, first of all.
6: It's time they understand that they can be punched back and to keep their noses out of here.
7: Russians should also feel the war on their own skin. The war goes back to where it came from.
1: No longer on the back foot, Ukraine hopes the tide of the war may finally be changing in its favor. Audrey McAlpine, Al Jazeera, Ukraine.
0: Crowds have once again gathered in Zvernets on Albania's eastern coast to protest a planned multi-million dollar resort linked to the Trump family. Hundreds of people attended, chanting, "Nanta is ours." The U.S. president's daughter, Ivanka Trump, and son-in-law, Jared Kushner, are involved in the investment firm looking to develop the land. Opponents warn it could damage the area's fragile ecosystem and threaten wildlife. Thousands of people have also been protesting in the capital, Tirana, for a week. People there are also calling for the resignation of Prime Minister Edi Rama, who backed the billion-dollar venture. U.S. Defense Secretary Pete Hegseth has used his D-Day anniversary speech to take aim at European migration policies. The ceremony in Normandy at the U.S. Memorial honored soldiers who died while fighting Nazi Germany during World War II. More than 2,000 American soldiers were killed on D-Day on June 6, 1944. Hegseth warned that the freedom won by Allied troops may not last if today's leaders fail to defend it.
8: Sadly, today, different European beaches are stormed by different dangerous ideologies. Beaches in Spain, in Italy, in Greece, and Bulgaria, boats and men arrive. When will European capitals do something about that invasion? Or is it too late? I pray not, and I believe not. The men who fought and died here restored freedom to Europe. That freedom must be maintained by this generation of leaders and warfighters, or what they fought for was merely temporary.
0: U.S. Vice President J.D. Vance has caused controversy after linking the stabbing and killing of British teenager Henry Nowak to immigration policies in Europe. Vance's comments have drawn a critical response from U.K. Prime Minister Keir Starmer, warning that the tragedy should not be used to sow division. Milena Veselinovich reports now from London.
9: The U.S. Embassy in London is America's largest diplomatic mission in Western Europe. But that close alliance between the U.S. and the U.K. is being tested.

0: once again, this time because of comments made by the US Vice President J.D. Vance, who seemed to blame the murder of 18-year-old student Henry Novak, who was stabbed to death by a British Sikh man last December, on immigration. Writing on social media, J.D. Vance suggested that Henry Novak would still be alive today if, as he put it, European elites had stood their ground against the politics of self-hatred and the mass invasion of migrants. But the US Vice President didn't acknowledge the fact that Henry Novak's killer, Vikram Digwa, was actually born and raised in the UK. Now, J.D. Vance's comments drew a sharp rebuke from the office of the UK Prime Minister Keir Starmer, which rejected what it called people trying to interfere in our democracy and seeking to stir up division on our streets.
1: You've been stabbed. Whereabouts? I don't think you have, mate.
0: The case is highly controversial here in the UK because after stabbing Henry Novak, Vikram Digwa actually accused him of racism falsely, which resulted in Novak being handcuffed by the police as he lay dying. And this has caused so much anger. There's been rioting in Southampton, the city on the south coast of England, where this murder took place. But Henry Novak's family say they don't want his killing to cause any further hatred, tension or divisions. Milena Veselinovic, Al Jazeera, London.
2: Pope Leo is in Madrid, where he was welcomed by huge crowds on the first day of a week-long visit to Spain. The trip will focus on the pontiff's message of peace and unity on a continent polarized by migration. After Madrid, Leo will travel to Barcelona and the Canary Islands. All right, I'm Scott McLean. There's more on our website. It's aljazeera.com. My colleague Imran Khan is here after The Bottom Line. See you soon.

0: Hi, I'm Steve Clemens, and I have a question. Where is the ceasing of fire in the Lebanon-Israel ceasefire? Let's get to the bottom line. It's the third deal to end the fighting along the border between Lebanon and Israel in less than 2 years, all of which have failed. After Iran made it clear to the White House that Israel's assault on Lebanon was a red line for them, U.S. President Donald Trump reportedly called Israeli Prime Minister Benjamin Netanyahu crazy, and he demanded a resolution. Well, then 2 days later, delegations from Lebanon's government and Israel meet in Washington, D.C., and they announced a new ceasefire agreement. But it didn't call for Israel's withdrawal from Lebanon. Israel, which has now killed more than 3,000 Lebanese people in the past 100 days, displaced 20% of the population and has destroyed entire towns and villages in southern Lebanon, still says it wants to destroy Hezbollah, which is not a party to these negotiations. So where does Lebanon go from here? And what does it mean for American diplomacy as it tries to end the U.S.-Israeli war on Iran? Today we're talking with Emad Harb, senior fellow at the Arab Center for Research and Policy Studies, former professor of Middle East Studies at Georgetown University, and he's co-author of The Arab World Beyond Conflict. Emad, thank you so much for joining us and for joining us from Lebanon, where you are right now, because we're talking about Lebanon. Lebanon is in the news. In fact, I want to play a clip from President Trump. Let's listen.
1: That's been like a little bit of a different world, but it's interconnected with Iran. And it would be really nice if Lebanon could have some peace. Lebanon's been under attack for so many years and always like an underdog, and it would be really nice if it could end.
0: You know, it doesn't exactly sound like a vote of confidence in the situation. How are you seeing it right now, Emad?
2: Well, thanks for having me on. I wish that the president's actions are where his words are. I wish that he would pressure the Israeli government and Benjamin Netanyahu to stop the killing, stop the invasion, stop the bombing of Lebanon. It's a great sentiment. You know, I really appreciate that he feels for Lebanon, but at the same time, he's not really doing very much to help Lebanon from in this crisis.

0: services.
1: You know, we did get a leak a few days ago that in an exchange between President Trump and Netanyahu, he called Netanyahu, quote unquote, crazy. And the report was that the president was highly angry. Do you believe that report, or is that set up to basically bolster the perception that Trump is independent of Israeli Prime Minister Netanyahu? Or is this designed in part to bolster Netanyahu's views that he's just continuing to go on with his campaign? Or do you think it was authentic and real?
0: But, you know, I'm sorry to say it, but, you know, is there any difference? Is there a difference if it were a leak of an authentic thing or just simply a leak of because he wanted to look better for the Lebanese, at least, and for the Arab world? It really doesn't matter. I reaffirm what I said earlier, that, you know, whatever he does with Netanyahu, he's not doing what's required. He's not really forcing the Israeli government to stop. The Israeli government apparently wants to, and Netanyahu himself personally, wants to continue with the war on Lebanon because he has failed to really make the change that he wanted in the Iranian regime. So he's taken it out on Lebanon. Of course, you know, he says that he's trying to get rid of Hezbollah and Hezbollah's weapons and all this stuff. But, you know, the Israeli aggression against Lebanon existed way before Hezbollah was created. You know, the Israelis have been attacking Lebanon since the 1950s. So all of this is just simply political theater. I'm afraid that the Lebanese are not necessarily buying it very much, although there are a lot of Lebanese who believe that the United States wants to do something good for Lebanon regarding the Israeli invasion today. But, you know, actions don't speak for what the Lebanese really want the United States to do for them.
1: Imad, how can Lebanon and the government of Lebanon actually be negotiating at all with Israel if Hezbollah is not in the picture?
0: Well, guess what? This is the $200 billion kind of question to be answered. But, you know, the Hezbollah issue is both negative and positive. You know, negatively speaking, Hezbollah should not really take Lebanese foreign policy the way it wants to take it. Lebanon is a state. Lebanon should decide its own state foreign policy. But Hezbollah has usurped that, and Hezbollah seems to, because it is armed, obviously it does whatever it wants to do. Now, President Trump has this hope that the Lebanese government will one day be able to corral Hezbollah, to really rid it of its weapons, to try to have an independent position, foreign policy, independent of Hezbollah's policies. But I'm afraid that is a tall order. The Lebanese government is unable to basically disarm Hezbollah and form its foreign policy. But at the same time, and not only physically speaking, politically speaking, disarming Hezbollah by the Lebanese government means civil war in Lebanon. Really, I mean, this is not just the exaggeration. It is actually the reality of it. On the other hand, Hezbollah has to make itself look like it is part of the Lebanese political system. It is part of the Lebanese political culture, that is, environment, and consider that other people in Lebanon do have different opinions about how to deal with negotiations with Israel, how to deal with how the United States really helps them. Hezbollah is being a little too unaccommodating at the same time. Some people, especially Hezbollah people, say they are justified in not being really too accommodating because Israel is doing what Israel is doing. Mind you, I mean, I want to just point this out, that almost six decades ago, on June 5th, 1967, Israel occupied the lands of the rest of Palestine and the lands of Israel, Jordan, and of Syria, Jordan, and Egypt. Today, Israel is doing the same thing with Lebanese territory and also more

0: and at least the southern part of it. It has forced the evacuation of hundreds and hundreds of villages and towns in the south. You know, more than a million people have been displaced. Israel is not stopping. When we talk about Hezbollah, yes, Hezbollah has faults, but at the same time, Hezbollah also has justifications. If Israel doesn't do what Israel wants to do, then Hezbollah may be in a better position to try to accommodate what the Lebanese government wants.
1: You know, I just want to read something to you. It's the joint statement of the United States of America, the Republic of Lebanon, and the State of Israel on the latest high-level trilateral meeting. And in this, it basically institutes a ceasefire dependent on Hezbollah not firing on Israel, et cetera, et cetera. But from the moment this was done, the bombing continued. So was there ever a ceasefire in the ceasefire?
0: I mean, it's a great question. I think you should ask it to the American authorities, to the Trump administration. I really do not know how they look at things. We're talking about Israel does not want a ceasefire with Lebanon. Israel does not want to stop the war on Lebanon. It's not because only Hezbollah. As far as I'm concerned, Hezbollah is only a justification, an excuse for Israel's further bombing and further killing of non-Israelis, to tell you the truth. Israel has plans for South Lebanon. You know, Israel has had these plans for South Lebanon since the early 1950s, army people, Moshe Dayan, and ministers in the Israeli government said that South Lebanon should be is under Israel's control, up to the Litani River. So I really don't know how these negotiations at the Pentagon are going, but we are talking about a very weak party being forced by the United States to negotiate with a very, very powerful party and more powerful party. And we shouldn't assume that these negotiations are going to be producing anything positive on the Lebanese side, specifically because the Trump administration is not forcing the Israeli government to make the demands that it's supposed to make. It's supposed to withdraw from the south. It's supposed to withdraw from the strategic points that it has taken over. It is supposed to stop its aggression against the country. That's not what the Trump administration is interested in forcing Israel to do.
1: Israeli Defense Minister Israel Katz has very publicly said that all homes in all the villages in the border will be destroyed. It's such an overt statement of what he says, removing threats over the border in a sovereign other country. And it basically is committing to depopulating an area of land. And depopulation, which has been accused in the case of Gaza, is already being held out by many nations in the world, the International Criminal Court and others, as a crime against humanity. And I'm just interested in whether we are in that territory. And Lebanon is preparing to press its case on yet another depopulation campaign.
0: I'm sorry, I did not hear you say the words ethnic cleansing. Israel is interested in ethnically cleansing the South because Israel wants to resettle the South, just like it did with the West Bank. That's just, Israel has now is in control of 70% of the Gaza Strip. I do not think that Israel has any qualms about doing what it's doing. The idea that negotiations are going to be fair for the Lebanese is, to me, is a silly idea. But, the devastation is amazing. You go to the south, the Israeli government has already announced that it wants to do with South Lebanon what it did in Gaza, and specifically what you see in Rafah and Khan Yunis and places like that.

0: is exactly what's happening in southern Lebanon today. Israel has pushed beyond the 9 or 10 kilometers that it wanted to as a security belt, they call it. It has reached the Litani River about 30 kilometers away. We're talking about a total tragedy that the United States and Israel are perpetrating against Lebanon. And nobody in the world, hardly anybody in the world, is saying anything about it. Yes, there are condemnations of this and that and the other thing, but no actual actions are being taken to really prevent this from happening. Israel is on a genocidal drive in Lebanon, and I don't know how else to describe it, really.
1: Imad, I want to add another dimension to this that for me is really interesting politically from a Washington perspective, and that is that the U.S. ambassador to Turkey, Tom Barrack, and I want our audience to understand, Tom Barrack is not just a U.S. ambassador. He is a friend of Donald Trump. He is a powerful ambassador. But I want to read you to something that I think is important. He says, we need a path with Hezbollah, and the path has to be not killing Hezbollah. He also said, after decades in the region, you cannot eliminate an embedded militia solely by kinetic means. Pure mowing the lawn has never worked. And I'm just interested in how the region is reading that dimple in this story.
0: You know, the region is looking at this as this is an administration that has no head, or this is an administration that has no foreign policy. And that is very, very true. The United States has no foreign policy in the Middle East. I doubt that it has any foreign policy regarding Europe or the Ukraine war. But this is an administration that is staffed by the president's friends and family. And these people do not know very much about the issues at hand here. Tom Barrack is a personal friend. He is a financier. He is whatever. By the way, you know, the president pardoned him for something he did before. But you talk about Steve Witkoff. You talk about Jared Kushner. You talk about Michael Issa, who is the American ambassador in Beirut. Yes, he is of Lebanese origin. Tom Barrack is of Lebanese origin. But these people are business people. They do not understand the complexities of the trouble that the Middle East has, the troubles that the Lebanese, the Middle East has. All they do is they have fealty to Donald Trump. But at the same time, I hate to say that about my president, but Donald Trump does not know very much about the Middle East or anything else. So he appoints these people to try to see if they can find deals. You know, it's not easy to find deals, and it's not easy to find deals quickly. And these people are looking for a way out of a lot of crises they put themselves in. Look at the Iran war. I mean, look at this war they got us into in Iran. So Tom Barrack can say this, but tomorrow, mind you, tomorrow, very, very tomorrow, he might come out with something totally, totally different. Because these people are shooting from the hip. They're just saying whatever they feel like saying. Tom Barrack tomorrow morning may say, well, no, I didn't mean that Hezbollah cannot be extricated from the Lebanese political scene because maybe the president gave him a call or something like that. So this is the crux of the problem. The crux of the problem is an administration that does not necessarily know what it wants to do, does not necessarily know the issues or how to deal with it, does not have a diplomatic track. You know, these are not diplomats. You know, diplomacy has a lot of deeper meanings, deeper practices, and these people are not that. So this is why we have so many crises. This is why no crises are being resolved, including the Israel invasion of Lebanon.
1: You know, Lebanese President Joseph Aoun has blasted Iran for trying to position Lebanon as a bargaining chip over the U.S.-Iran negotiations that have now been suspended for a moment. But it raises the question about the long-term direction with Hezbollah and Israel. And if Barrack is right that you just can't mow down an embedded movement like Hezbollah. Is there a scenario from your knowledge and perspective as a strategist who looks at the broader Middle East where a new chapter in this story may be, you know, the Israel-Hezbollah stuff goes on, it's a tragedy for southern Lebanon, but essentially Iran detaches and Iran and the United States do a deal. Do you think there's a chance that Iran basically walks away from the Hezbollah situation, decouples it, and does a deal with the United States?
0: Okay, I'd like to point out one thing. Hezbollah is not Iran, and Iran is not Hezbollah. Yes, Hezbollah is part of, an Iranian strategy, maybe part of an Iranian strategy to do this or that or the other thing in the Middle East, but Hezbollah is a political party, in an armed political party in Lebanon. Hezbollah does not necessarily listen to the Iranians all the time. Yes, they do get some money from Iran. They get weapons from Iran. Iran really protects them and all this stuff because they believe in the Iranian political system and the Iranian revolution. But, Joseph Aoun said what he said because for two reasons. One thing is he is the president of an independent republic. He does not want another republic, another country to be deciding his foreign policy. And he's right. But at the same time, the second reason is he wants to send a message to Hezbollah that no matter how much we resist negotiating over having a ceasefire, ending the Israeli occupation, ending what's going on today without talking to the Americans. So Joseph Aoun is a man caught in a very, very difficult situation. He is the president of all of Lebanon. There are a lot of pressures on him, not only Hezbollah, all other political parties. Hezbollah, by the way, Hezbollah today is, from a political point of view, represents a minority in Lebanon. I mean, all political parties in Lebanon want this war to end, and all political parties criticize Hezbollah for starting this war because they bombed it when Israel assassinated the Supreme Leader Ali Khamenei. So Hezbollah is not a representative of Lebanon. Neither should Iran negotiate. And he is right. The president is right. Iran should not negotiate on behalf of Lebanon for a ceasefire in Lebanon. But Iran is trying. Iran is also a state that's trying to use all its assets. It has the assets. At least it's considered to have the asset of Hezbollah. So it pushes for a ceasefire in Lebanon because it knows that if it totally abandons Hezbollah, Hezbollah may change its mind. So at the same time, it would rather have a sticky point with Hezbollah, and it uses Hezbollah as a bargaining chip. But the president is right about telling Iran to really lay off. It's Lebanon's foreign policy, it's Lebanon's foreign policy, nobody else's.
1: Emad, just real quickly to wrap this up, and it's a fascinating conversation, important conversation, but do you fear that Lebanon could be treated in a U.S. brokered deal kind of like the Palestinian Authority, where it's rewarded or punished on the basis of how much security it delivers to Israel?
0: Of course, yes. The more Lebanon, Palestine, Jordan, Egypt, the more they are more friendly with Israel, the better it is for the United States and for Israel, obviously. Lebanon would think that Lebanon would do well to be a police force for Israeli security, just like the Palestinian Authority is today in the West Bank. Yes, definitely. I doubt, however, that the Lebanese are ready to do that. They're not ready to do that. Neither is Hezbollah nor other political factions. Political factions in Lebanon do not want a totally triumphant Israel and triumphant over Lebanon, that is. They are nationalists. They do not want the Israeli occupation to continue. But yes, the United States may want Lebanon to become a gendarme for Israeli security, but that ain't going to happen.
1: So what do you see as the next chapter in this story?

0: I don't know these negotiations. I just don't trust the negotiations because they may bring something that the Lebanese don't have consensus on. And on the other hand, many Lebanese today are telling me, I talk to a lot of people here, and they say, well, so what's wrong with having peace with Israel? But if they have peace with Israel, if that peace is going to be any warmer than the peace between Jordan and Israel or Egypt and Israel, I'll really be very, very surprised. It's not going to be a warm peace. And Israel is really, excuse the expression, barking up the wrong tree if it wants to have a very warm relationship with Lebanon, because everybody in Lebanon knows what Israel is. Everybody knows that Israel is a settler colonialist society and state, and is interested only in occupying southern Lebanese areas, and nobody wants that to happen.
1: Well, Emad Harp, Senior Fellow at the Arab Center for Research and Policy Studies, thank you so much for joining us today.
0: Thank you. Thank you for having me.
1: So what's the bottom line? President Trump's penchant for fast one-page deals just isn't working. Does anybody remember the Sharm el-Sheikh Peace Summit? Well, that was less than 8 months ago, and the region just hasn't seen much peace since then. We've got a serious problem when the world's largest power either can't or won't take reality into consideration. And it's even worse when Washington pushes lopsided deals that don't benefit all sides, or it sweeps the critical but annoying details under the carpet for future generations to deal with. Now, get serious here. Brute force and the imbalance of power may just work in Israel's favor for right now, but it will only prevent any chance for stability in the region, and not just on the Iran track. And that's the bottom line.
2: In-depth analysis of the day's headlines.
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5: Congo holds minerals that are so essential to artificial intelligence that no matter what happens there, the international community is not going to move from a perspective of bringing peace and justice.
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6: The U.S. and Israeli military strikes on Iran have transformed the region. 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I'm Varsha Gandikota Nellutla. 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
7: Trump has been sold on the idea of his greatness as an American president when it comes to foreign policy. 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
10: Rival gangs once caught up in violent conflict on the streets of El Salvador.
11: It reached such extremes that gang members had to reach a number of killings per day.
10: Living a fragile coexistence in prison, learning to find a new respect for life and one another.
11: There are no gangs here. That's what we say to new girls.
12: How can you demand forgiveness from someone if you don't forgive?
10: Making Peace, the light within on Al Jazeera.

Hello, I'm Imran Khan. This is the News Hour live from Doha, coming up in the next 60 minutes. Israel kills several senior Lebanese army officers days after agreeing to extend a ceasefire. The US and Iran trade attacks in the Gulf. Tehran says it targeted American bases in Kuwait and Bahrain. Congolese authorities close at Bunia Airport near the epicenter of the latest Ebola outbreak after an increase in suspected cases.

0: Ukraine hits another oil facility inside Russia and targets St. Petersburg again on the final day of the economic forum in the city. The Israeli military has stepped up its attacks on southern Lebanon, despite agreeing to a US-backed ceasefire. At least 10 people, including three high-ranking Lebanese soldiers, were killed in Israeli strikes on Saturday. This is the aftermath of an Israeli attack on the army vehicle targeted on a major road in southern Lebanon. A brigadier general is amongst those who have been killed. There's been condemnation of the attack across the Lebanese political spectrum. Hezbollah called it cowardly, deliberate and premeditated, while Prime Minister Nawaf Salam said it was an attack on all Lebanese people. The Lebanese army vehicles travelling towards Nabatieh at the time of the strike. The attack happened between Khardali and the Kafr Tibnit Road. The Israeli military says it struck the vehicle after what it identified a threat to its forces. It now says it's reviewing the incident. Ali Hashem has reaction from Beirut, where he's spoken to a senior Hezbollah MP.
1: Now, with the army being attacked, this also changes the narrative, at least practically, that this is a war between Hezbollah and Israel to just show that this war is on Lebanon, given the fact that the army itself is being attacked on a daily basis. Just a couple of days, there were another two Lebanese army soldiers also killed. This all adds to this whole situation. Ibrahim Moussaoui, a senior Hezbollah official and MP, spoke to Al Jazeera exclusively today. And he actually tackled several issues, including the government's position towards his organization and how the war is being managed, the direct negotiations between Lebanon and Israel. However, when it comes to the Iranian involvement in Lebanon, Moussaoui told Al Jazeera that Lebanon is not anymore of a strategic importance to help Iran. It's Iran that's helping Lebanon.
2: This is nonsense, Lebanon as a bargaining chip in the negotiations. Everybody knows Lebanon does not maintain any strategic significance in this war that's happening. Iran is helping Lebanon. Lebanon is not in a place to help Iran anymore.
3: The president said that you do not represent the Lebanese people. President Joseph Aoun said that Hezbollah does not represent
2: the Lebanese people. No one represents the Lebanese people, all of the Lebanese people. But I can say, if we don't represent the Lebanese people, who represents the Lebanese people? The president represents the Lebanese people. I mean, we are in the government and we are elected. I mean, if you go and see the votes, it should be a full-fledged ceasefire all over Lebanon. It should not only restrained or constrained to Beirut or to the southern suburb. What about the south? Why not a whole full ceasefire without any condition? This is what Speaker Birri
3: asked. Why didn't Iran condition, for example, that? Because it conditioned already. Don't, if you attack Beirut, we will attack Israel. Why did not this extend to the south, for example, to create maybe a stronger case?
2: This is something that is highly likely to happen.
0: Now, Najat Aoun Saliba is an independent member of Lebanon's parliament. She says there's no choice to negotiate with Israel, despite all of its ceasefire violations.
4: We condemn Israel for killing our soldiers, and especially today we have three soldiers who have been killed, and this is very painful because we all rally behind the Lebanese armed forces. Now, you know, for the negotiations, if we don't have negotiations, what is the alternative? Is the alternative going to war? The war is not going to give us peace. We can't. I mean, the balance of power between the armies is not to be compared. Israel is a very strong army, backed up by the United States. The Lebanese armed forces have been sidelined by a political will for 30 years because they wanted to strengthen the presence of Hezbollah. The fight now between Hezbollah, who have been strengthened over the Lebanese armed forces for 30 years, is not able to stop any of this war, of these war crimes, and it's not able to stop any of the invasion that Israel is doing. I think with all this atrocity, with all this killing, and with all these massacres and the destruction, I don't think we have a choice. And the president has said it over and over again. We want the least costly path.
0: Now, joining me now is Henry Encher. He's a former US Deputy Assistant Secretary of State and former US Ambassador. He joins us from San Diego. The fact that the US seems to have made a red line, Beirut is that red line, and allowed the Israeli occupation of southern Lebanon, has that handicapped the Lebanese government in negotiations?
5: Yes, is the answer to your question. Thanks for having me. Of course, it means that the Lebanese government is not able to say definitively to Israel that they have to have a plan and to get out of South Lebanon. The Lebanese know, the Israelis know, that the United States doesn't care very much about South Lebanon. And so that adds to the sense in which Israel has a free hand in South Lebanon. And we saw a result of that just today when the Brigadier General and his companions were killed. That's a direct effect. All of this, however, is, of course, also a direct effect of Hezbollah deciding to act like an agent of Iran when it entered the war on February 28th. It's too bad.
0: Henry, let's talk about Hezbollah here, because I want to get the American perspective. It seems to be very clear that Hezbollah is a terrorist organization, but within the Lebanese context, it's a civil services organization. It's also a political organization as well. So is that differentiated within the US thinking, or is it simply we just need to get rid of Hezbollah fully?
5: So there is obviously a pathway forward. I won't name names unless you ask me to, but there have been plenty of other terrorist organizations which have changed into something different over time and with the right amount of internal incentive and outside pressure. And I can readily imagine a circumstance like that happening for Hezbollah. In fact, you will have noticed that President Trump in the last couple of days has actually indicated that the United States has been in contact with Hezbollah. I kind of believe that, actually. This administration, a positive thing about it is that they are willing to talk to anybody who might be able to produce a desired result. In this case, the desired result is a reduction of violence in Lebanon and the changing of Hezbollah away from terrorism and toward a political party. So, easy to imagine, hard to do.
0: Are you alluding there to Ahmed al-Shara and the Syria situation?
5: That's just one, right? That's the most recent. If you want to go back a little bit further, I can think of Sinn Féin in Ireland, for example. I can think of many other organizations inside the region and others that have changed and have become part of a polity. But there has to be a commitment to do that, and just haven't seen any sign of that yet.
0: Well, this leads me to my next question, which is, you know, Iran has been very clear about this, no Lebanon, no deal. So you're talking about a shifting of American thinking towards negotiating, perhaps, with Hezbollah as a political party, but that's not going to go down well with the US-Iran negotiations, or is it, do you think?
5: Yeah, I actually think it would. I mean, look, if we just accept the premise that the Lebanese government does not have enough capability to force Hezbollah into a particular course of action. I mean, a full, no kidding, ceasefire, stop resistance against Israel. Then it seems logical that the U.S. Could deal with Hezbollah, since they, in fact, have the power, and see what negotiations, what confluence of interest there might be between Hezbollah and the United States. I don't see any particular problem with that. And honestly, once again, the president has indicated that that he's prepared to do that. I will recall that during the Gaza conflict, if I can use that term, the United States met with Hamas, which is kind of, for me, somebody who's been around for a long time, that's kind of mind-blowing, if I can use that word. So, okay, if Hamas, then why not Hezbollah?
0: But there is another factor to all of this, and this is the Lebanese army. We talked about it earlier. The Lebanese army is incredibly weak. Now, one of the ceasefire terms of the ceasefire that will eventually get signed is the Americans supplying weapons to the Lebanese army. Traditionally, that's not got down well with Israel. They do not want that. So is there a change here? Will Israel welcome that?
5: No, look, Israel, at least as it's presently constituted, will never accept or like the fact of a neighbor with a strong military. Or at least not any more of them. It more or less accepts Jordan, more or less accepts Egypt. But the idea of Syria and Lebanon having powerful or even capable militaries is kind of anathema, really, to the Israelis. They prefer to maintain, you know, a lot of freedom of action. So that would require, I mean, if there were to be development of the Lebanese armed forces, that would have to be a major part of American foreign policy. The Americans would have to be telling the Israelis that, no, you will have to accept this as the price of getting Hezbollah to stop.
0: Henry Ensher, former U.S. Deputy Assistant Secretary of State, thank you so much. Bahrain says it's intercepted three missiles and drones coming from Iran. Earlier, Iran's Revolutionary Guard said it launched strikes on U.S. bases in the Gulf in response to American attacks on its territory. The Kuwaiti army says it engaged with seven missiles from Iran, causing material damage but no casualties. Bahrain also activated air raid sirens. Now, those attacks come after the U.S. military said it targeted Iranian radar sites in the city of Gurukh and on Keshem Island, both are located near the Strait of Hormuz. Washington says the attacks were defensive, but the Iranian Foreign Ministry says the attacks violated the ceasefire and show that the US has no intention of reducing tensions. Sultan Barakat, a professor at Hamid bin Khalifa University, notes that both the US and Iran are testing the limits of what's acceptable during the ceasefire, but despite recent retaliatory moves, he believes the truce is likely to hold.
6: They're arguing the position that the Americans are violating the ceasefire. But in reality, what happened the last day or so is the Iranians are trying to assert their control over the strait, and they were attacking some of the ships that did not comply with their controls. Now, the Americans are trying to undermine the infrastructure that supports the Iranians to assert their control over the strait. So I don't think this kind of tit-for-tat attacks that happened really test the ceasefire to the limit that it can be, that it can fall apart. I think it is likely to continue. I think with the World Cup coming in a few days, the likelihood is that it will be extended again. But it's inevitable. There will be some of these pushes happening every now and then. The most important is that not to lose casualties. Particularly, I think, on the United States. Iran should not really try to test the U.S. Willingness to go back to war if, in the coming few days, American soldiers are killed. So they take a risk by retaliating, but they really need to do so in order to assert their position. They can't accept what is happening now in Gaza, what's happening in Lebanon, that we have a ceasefire, but we're allowed to take action whenever we choose to do so. And this is, I think, why they've retaliated against Kuwait and Bahrain.
0: An Israeli strike on a tent encampment in Gaza City has killed at least seven Palestinians. A drone hit a tent housing displaced people located near a UN school. There was also a wedding taking place nearby. More than 15 people have been injured. A separate strike on another displacement camp killed two people near the Zaytun area in Gaza City. Hani Mahmoud has more on that attack from Gaza City.
7: There has been another attack on Salah al-Din Road, an area in the eastern part of the Zaytun neighborhood on the eastern side of Gaza, the southern eastern part of Gaza City, where a father and his son were targeted by a drone missile as they were walking outside of their displacement site near Salah al-Din Road. Now, this area is adjacent to what's been described so far as the yellow line, where the Israeli military have been aggressively operating in this area, trying to clear it from not just the physical structure, but also from people who have no no elsewhere to stay. And Gaza has been shrinking over and over, given the expansion of the yellow line. They were transported to a Shifa hospital, and by the time they got there, they were already pronounced dead. There are several

0: Other injuries reported. This attack happened just within just a couple hours of an attack here on in the heart of Gaza City, right in the middle of an UNRWA complex here, UNRWA schools complex, a displacement site where a tent was targeted by two drone missiles next to a tent where there had been a wedding going on at that moment. 15 of the injuries reported from across the displacement site, particularly from the wedding tent, as well as 7 people being reported and confirmed killed in the attacks.
1: Russian authorities say Ukrainian drone strikes near St. Petersburg are unprecedented as the city hosted the final day of an annual economic forum. The attacks hit close to a military base, also striking an oil depot terminal, according to Ukraine's military. City officials told people to stay inside their homes. Meanwhile, a separate Ukrainian drone strike hit an oil depot in Russia's southern Krasnodar region. No casualties were reported there. Now, the latest attacks come as the Ukrainian president says battlefield momentum is shifting in Kyiv's favour. Ukraine has stepped up oil strikes on facilities, deploying long-range drones capable of reaching targets up to 1,700 kilometres inside Russian territory. Audrey McAlpine reports from a secret production facility in Ukraine.
2: This is the beating heart of Ukraine's new strategy. Plastic, glue, and a whole lot of carbon fiber that may be changing the tide of the war. At this underground factory, the defense company Firepoint assembles hundreds of long-range drones every day. Different floors, different parts, all manufactured in secrecy.
3: At the end, these parts come together, both the body and the wings, to make one single drone that will be launched deep inside of Russia.
4: We've seen more and more strikes on Russian oil exports. Mm-hmm. Is that a priority?
5: FP1 is a long-range drones. It's right now is the cheapest drones.
2: Dennis Stillerman is the company's co-founder. He says Firepoint's drones are now among Ukraine's most widely used weapons for strikes inside Russia.
5: Most of OTC done by this drone.
2: And the attacks have been mounting. Repeated strikes on storage terminals, refineries, and export hubs across Russia are stretching Moscow's air defenses thin. Ukraine calls them long-range sanctions, a campaign of strikes targeting the oil industry that generates roughly a quarter of Russia's state revenue, and which Ukraine says is used to fund the war. For everyday Ukrainians, the recent success on the battlefield is a welcome morale boost.
6: Happiness, first of all.
7: It's time they understand that they can be punched back and to keep their noses out of here.
8: Russians should also feel the war on their own skin. The war goes back to where it came from.
2: No longer on the back foot, Ukraine hopes the tide of the war may finally be changing in its favor. Audrey McAlpine, Al Jazeera, Ukraine.
1: Now, over the past year, Ukraine has stepped up strikes further inside Russia. It's been targeting military and energy facilities, as well as major cities, including Moscow and St. Petersburg. The attacks have mainly targeted oil refineries, fuel depots and pipelines. And they've also hit roads, railway command centres and warehouses that sustain Russian military operations. Kyiv's aim is to disrupt supply lines, increase the cost of the war and weaken Moscow's ability to support its forces in eastern Ukraine and Crimea. Now, Donald Jensen is a professor of Russian foreign policy at Johns Hopkins University. He joins us from Washington, D.C. Donald, there seems to be some confidence coming from Kyiv that the war is turning in their favour. What do you make of that?
9: Well, I think that confidence, at least for now, is well-founded. As you said in your excellent introduction, the battlefield is largely stuck, and it's stuck largely because the Ukrainian, with their incredibly impressive drone operations, have created a kill zone extending many hundreds of kilometers behind the Russian lines, and Moscow is having trouble not only moving troops around, it's having trouble reinforcing its own front. So that front is largely stabilized despite greater Russian resources and personnel. Ukraine has frozen the war right there. And so the war, as you just, again, excellently described,

0: is expanding. The Ukrainians are hitting near St. Petersburg, the Kronstadt, famous Kronstadt naval base. They're hitting oil depots, transport hubs, storage facilities. This is all costly for Russia. They can repair some of it, but I would say the back foot analogy is very accurate. Now, Russia is on the back foot, and we'll see if they can adjust.
1: Is this what Vladimir Putin was alluding to when he said just 24 hours ago, it's pointless me meeting with Zelensky because all he wants to do is halt the Russian advance?
0: Well, I think Mr. Putin, there are questions about whether Mr. Putin gets accurate information at all. Certainly, in his press conference in St. Petersburg this week, he made very inaccurate statements about the state of the battlefield. But President Putin is not blinking, at least not yet. He wants to pursue his original war goals from 4 years ago. Those have not changed. What's changed is the ability of Ukrainians to stop the Russian move forward. How long that will last, we have to see. But the Ukrainians have very cleverly, as you said, hit the back targets, behind the lines. The ability of Russia to sustain this awful war, President Putin either thinks he can overcome it or thinks that he can bear the losses within his society. And that's hard to believe because they've lost more than 1.5 million men killed and wounded. But Putin seems very confident, as you saw in the remarks this week. Whether that confidence is grounded in reality, I think, is a real question. That having been said, I think we're quite a ways from serious negotiations, as the comments that you just read from Putin and Zelensky's own recent comments suggest.
1: Whenever there's an advantage from either side, you press that advantage to the point where you can get to negotiations. Now, you've just said, you know, we are far away from negotiations. But is this the beginning of pressing that advantage for the Ukrainians to get to negotiations? Or is this just a blip?
0: Oh, no, no, it's not a blip. It's a definite pressing for advantage. The problem is really a classical trend in military operations, which is to say, when one side increases the technology, the other side scrambles and sometimes succeeds in matching it or surpassing it. Russia's not there yet. They have a great deal of drone weapons, but the problem is they're not as technologically advanced or as cleverly used as the Ukrainians are doing it right now. At the moment, Putin wants to escalate. You've seen several strikes on Kyiv and other Ukrainian cities in the past 2 weeks. Putin still thinks he can divide the Western allies. He thinks he can frighten the Ukrainians somehow, although, as you saw in the clips, it's unlikely, frighten the Ukrainians into pushing for peace. That is no sign they will compromise, and that means the war is likely to go on for quite some time.
1: It's an interesting point you just made about dividing the Western allies. I mean, where is the West in all of this? Because they must be looking at what we're looking at and going, actually, this might be the time to help the Ukrainians press that advantage.
0: Well, that's an excellent question. The West is not unified, certainly, but the West, even in Washington, has noticed this. Just in the past week and a half, both President Trump, Vice President Vance, and Secretary Rubio, in testimony in Congress this week, talked about and tilted toward the Ukrainians in a way that I haven't seen in recent months. That's very, very noticeable. And to the letter that Zelensky wrote to Putin this week that you mentioned about peace talks, President Trump at a press conference this week said he agreed with that. That was the way to go. But what will Putin do? What kind of escalation will there be? Will there be any escalation at all? That is really a question we all need to think about and talk about. What we've seen in the past, let's say, 2 or 3 months, certainly since January, is there are now open strains on the Russian system. There are open, not so much dissent or disagreement, but open questioning inside the Russian elites about what the war is for, why is it going so long, how did we get into this mess? And this was not at all talked about before January. That shows a change in mood. Perhaps that can get Putin to change his calculation and go to the bargaining table. There's no sign of that yet, but that bears watching.
1: Donald Jensen, professor of Russian foreign policy at Johns Hopkins. Brilliant to get your thoughts. Thank you. Now, in Sudan, a drone attack by the paramilitary Rapid Support Forces has killed at least 9 people in North Kordofan State. The strike hit a fuel station in the army-controlled regional capital of El Obeid. Medical sources have told Al Jazeera that more than a dozen others are injured. Sudan's civil war

0: is now in its fourth year. The United Nations has classified the conflict as the worst humanitarian crisis in the world. And Congolese authorities have closed an airport in the epicentre of the latest Ebola outbreak. Bunia Airport in the eastern Ituri province was shut after an increase in suspected cases. Authorities initially closed the airport when the outbreak was first declared, but then reopened it on Monday. Only humanitarian flights with special permits are being allowed to operate. Our correspondent, Alain Wakani, says the restrictions on Bunia are meant to keep Ebola cases away from the capital, Kinshasa, home to nearly 20 million people.
1: This area is one of the big commercial hubs, starting from Goma here. We have Butembo town, Beni, and then you go in Bunia. These are the two main provinces, like Ituri and province of North Kivu here, where we have all the case right now, except the Goma, that the case was already discharged. But the context is that with the closure of the border of Rwanda, for example, here, and also Bunia with Uganda, people are now in a very difficult situation to leave this area. Others are going by road, but the main part are going with the airport because it's a big airport, recently even built. The capacity is very huge. So thousands of people are leaving across the week. And authorities, by reopening, it was also the hope saying that they have control. But this was a very fake analysis from authorities, because they're realizing right now people are leaving Bunia, going in Lubumbashi, which is the second town, from Lubumbashi to Kinshasa, where they are fearing that if one case can be detected in Kinshasa, it will be worse because of the number of people, millions of people living around. So authorities, with this case now, they are saying they have to close this airport to limit the spread because of the case rising. So they are fearing if this case can jump out of Bunia, it will be more dangerous for the region, entire region in general.
0: Now, still ahead on Al Jazeera. On Inside Latin America, we examine Mexico's plans, rather, to ensure security at the World Cup, from aerial surveillance to robo-dogs.
2: At the center of Donald Trump's media strategy, Trump himself.
3: He's made his demands very clear. The Strait of Hormuz must be reopened.
4: The unemployment rate for recent college graduates has hit 5.6%. And if you look everywhere, there are signs of a changing economy.
5: With millions of fans flying in from all over the world, just how prepared is the US if there is a major public health emergency?
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7: Caught up in Russia's war against Ukraine, the fate of two North Korean soldiers hangs in the balance.
8: If Ukraine accepts Russia's proposal to send them back to North Korea, then it could be another humanitarian disaster.
7: 101 East investigates the dangers they face. Horns of War on Al Jazeera.
9: Tripoli, Lebanon's second largest city, is sheltering hundreds of thousands of refugees fleeing Israeli bombardment in the south. And 25-year-old Angelina volunteers to provide essential aid to the displaced. But with pressures at work and skyrocketing living costs, she's increasingly aware that she is as vulnerable as those she seeks to help. Witness Lebanon, what holds us together on Al Jazeera.
10: In every story, truth is priority. Facts emerge in fragments. Events change in an instant. Every image is reviewed. Every detail examined. Because accuracy is everything. Beyond the headlines, providing context, insight, and meaning. Seeking balance in every narrative we cover. Al Jazeera, from the front lines to the newsroom to you.
11: There are police here who are saying that they just want to keep the peace, but there's still a lot of anger.
12: The people here are not afraid of tear gas. We have seen some using tear gas.
13: That Rwanda across the border, the commanders here say their role is to make sure that Goma is protected.
14: This camp was supposed to be temporary. Now there are more than 200,000 Sudanese refugees.

0: Roger Galgezer, a mind of our top stories this hour. At least 10 people, including 3 high-ranking Lebanese soldiers, have been killed in Israeli strikes on Saturday. Despite agreeing to a US-backed ceasefire, a brigadier general is among those who were killed. Prime Minister Nawaf Salam says it was an attack on all Lebanese people. Bahrain and Kuwait say they've intercepted missiles and drones coming from Iran. Iran's Revolutionary Guard said it launched strikes on US bases in the Gulf in response to American attacks. The US military said it targeted Iranian radar sites near the Strait of Hormuz. Russian authorities say Ukrainian drone strikes near St. Petersburg are unprecedented as the city hosts an annual economic forum. A separate Ukrainian attack hit an oil depot in Russia's southern Krasnodar region. That comes as Ukraine's president says momentum is shifting on the battlefield in Kyiv's favour. Now, Peruvians are heading to the polls for a tightly contested presidential runoff election on Sunday. The first round of voting in April failed to produce an outright winner, triggering weeks of political tensions, protests and allegations of irregularities. Right-wing candidate Keiko Fujimori faces left-wing congressman Roberto Sanchez. Now, Mariana Sanchez joins us live from Peru's capital, Lima. Mariana, after weeks of protests and controversy following the first round, what's the mood in the country ahead of Sunday's runoff vote?
1: Well, Imran, I think people are very nervous about what is going to happen on Sunday because this country has been really been divided between those who are conservative and will go for Keiko Fujimori, the 51-year-old candidate who's running for the fourth time, and those who will vote for Roberto Sanchez, who is a congressman and leftist, an heir to former president and jailed president Pedro Castillo. Now, polls, the latest polls, which are the most reliable poll in Peru, is the Ipsos poll, which says that although Keiko Fujimori has been having the lead throughout the whole campaign, now Roberto Sanchez is less than 1 percentage point above Keiko Fujimori. So that is a statistical tie. So anyone could win this election. It's an election that has been marked by fear. Fear from those who say that Keiko Fujimori, who says she will govern like her father, the late former president Alberto Fujimori, who was condemned for human rights violations and corruption, and those who are afraid of Roberto Sanchez, who says that he will try to change the constitution, that will review contracts, and many fear that he would implement regimes like those in Cuba, Venezuela, and Nicaragua. Anyway, there are 2 million new voters, and many of them say that they will go to the polls without any hope.
2: On weekends, 18-year-old Judith Medina returns from the capital, Ayacucho, to her village. She helps her mother plant and harvest the small plot of land they own. In Vincho's district in the highlands of Ayacucho, the women in her family embroider handicrafts to help pay for school. Judith is a medical student, and it's her first time voting in a presidential race.
3: Thinking about me and my family and the next generations, I hope that the candidate I vote for will truly support my community, the children and the new generations, with education and sports.
2: Nearby, 23-year-old Giovanna Curi works in her family's small trout business. She says Peru's leaders don't make much of a difference for her.
4: We are from the countryside. We want to go further and have something in life, but we also want to help our parents.
2: Nearly 40% of Peruvians in Ayacucho live in poverty.
1: The newly elected voters in rural areas in Ayacucho and throughout the country face a harsh reality. Many lack access to higher education, healthcare, and there are hardly any job opportunities, so they have to migrate to the provincial capitals.
2: Ayacucho offers few options to move on. There's only one university in the city.
5: Las protestas es una manera de...
2: These archaeology students say they are lucky to have the opportunity to become professionals. However, Diana Castro says her future depends only on her.
6: It's often said that the state gives opportunities to young people, but if we look at reality, it's false. Let's just say that the state doesn't offer me anything.
2: 400,000 youngsters voting in Sunday's election live in rural Peru. Their votes could tip the balance in a highly contested election, even though many voters will go to the polls with a sense of distrust. Mariana Sanchez, Al Jazeera, Ayacucho.
1: Well, Imran, we are in front of the presidential palace in the main plaza in the country, and Peruvians will go to the polls to elect the ninth president in 10 years. It's been a decade of political instability. So the question that many people are asking themselves is if the next president will be able to stay for the five-year term in office in this presidential palace.
0: That's Mariana Sanchez, live for us from Lima. Thank you so much. The FIFA World Cup is just days away. The goal of 47 other teams is to topple the defending champions, Argentina, including Lionel Messi. Billions of football fans around the world are expected to watch the tournament. More than 100 matches will be played across Mexico, the US and Canada. The action kicks off on Thursday between Mexico and South Africa. We go to Mexico City for this week's segment of Inside Latin America.
7: Hello and welcome to Mexico City, the only place in the world to host a third World Cup. In just a few days, the tournament will kick off here in this stadium behind me, the iconic Azteca, before moving on to the U.S. and Canada. But is Mexico ready? My colleague John Holman and I have been going around the host cities to try to find out. There are questions on affordable tickets, infrastructure projects that haven't been finished, and perhaps the biggest question of all, can Mexico keep millions of fans safe?
8: That's spot on, Julia. The Mexican authorities are aware of those safety concerns and they've launched a big security push to try and reassure visitors. Here in Monterrey, there's thousands of police ready to hit the streets and also these few robber dogs. There they go. More on these later. But first of all, what does it actually mean for Mexico to host the World Cup again? That's a question for Julia.
7: In 1970, Mexico hosted a World Cup unlike any before. One that helped put the country on the global stage. The first tournament broadcast in color, it introduced millions of viewers to a modern Mexico, ready to establish itself as a regional power. 16 years later, as the capital reeled from a devastating earthquake, hosting the World Cup again became a source of national pride and unity. The world saw the face of a resilient nation. And on the pitch, history was made after Argentine icon Diego Maradona won his first title. 70-year-old Eduardo was there for both tournaments and still remembers the excitement that spilled into the streets.
9: It was effervescent then. Today, things are different. They lack soul. People aren't really excited to get involved, and that's because this is a game of the people, not of the rich.
7: Mexico's third World Cup is historic. No other country has ever hosted the men's tournament three times. But soaring ticket prices have put matches out of reach, while sharing the tournament with the US and Canada has made it feel less like Mexico's moment. Others insist reports of World Cup apathy are premature. The City That Never Stopped Playing is an exhibition that brings together hundreds of pieces of memorabilia from Mexico's previous tournaments, and its organizers believe the country's football spirit is simply waiting for kickoff.
10: The second that the World Cup starts, you're gonna see how we feel it. Our northern friends that are hosting other matches don't have a chance on winning us in the parties that are gonna happen here. Like, it's football is everything to the people. Uno,
7: trata! And for many Mexicans, that's exactly the point. Their connection to football doesn't begin or end with the World Cup. Reta Mexa organizes improvised matches in public spaces across the city, using football to build community. They say long after the final whistle blows on Mexico's third World Cup, the game will still be played here, in the streets, in the parks, and even in parking lots.
11: But hosting the World Cup also means confronting challenges that simply didn't exist the last time Mexico welcomed the tournament in 1970.

0: 1986. Today, much of Mexico's international image is shaped by concerns about violence and organized crime. Here's John with this report.
1: We're aboard a Black Mamba, a Mexican-made armored car, just a small part of the country's huge security effort to protect the world's teams and fans.

0: everyone coming can be sure they'll be safe.
1: It's a big claim, and the Mexican government's launched a huge security operation to back it up. It's centered on the three World Cup hosting cities. That's the capital, Monterrey and Guadalajara. For worried fans, just a note, of those three, only Guadalajara is a cartel hotspot right now. It's deep within Jalisco New Generation's zone of influence. But Mexico is deploying almost 100,000 security forces around all of them anyway, police, army and private security. They'll establish concentric security rings around the main hotels, airports and stadiums.
2: There'll be aerial support too, Black Hawks and planes watching from the sky. And Monterrey's got some other, slightly dystopian security assets. These remote-controlled robo-dogs can go into dangerous areas ahead of officers, or perhaps just into supermarkets to socialise a bit. People here seem to like them.
1: One of the features of these robo-dogs is that they get, is that they can actually scan your face to check if you're on a wanted list. So here we go, we're going to do mine, and hopefully that comes out with a very green light.
2: But maybe the biggest guarantee against any trouble is that Mexico's cartels probably don't want to cause it. Kidnapping tourists, disrupting matches, it's only going to bring the weight of the law down and make it tougher for them to operate. It's likely they'll sit this one out. What might be more of an issue are protests. Mexican teachers and other groups are using the World Cup to push for concessions from the government. That can lead to violence in Mexico and accusations of police brutality. They're training to contain any demonstrations or crowd trouble. Whether they're able to do that while keeping things peaceful is also going to be a measure of the police's success this World Cup.
3: That was John Holman in Monterrey. And now to talk more about what this World Cup means to Mexico, we are meeting with sports journalist Marion Reimers, who has been covering everything to do with this tournament since it was announced that Mexico would be hosting.
4: Marion, thank you so much for joining us. Can you tell me, does this World Cup feel different to you?
5: It does feel different. It feels different from so many angles. First and foremost, it's a huge World Cup. It's played in three different countries, 104 matches. I don't know, 1,200 and something players.
4: Do you think that's worked in Mexico's advantage or disadvantage, the fact that it's so spread out? I get the sense that Mexicans feel as if they're not really getting a starring role in this games.
5: It's true. I mean, we have 10% of the games, which are 13 games out of 104. So there won't be that World Cup fever. For example, we had in Moscow, or we had in Rio de Janeiro, where the inauguration took place, and where, you know, lots of countries gathered and it was centralized. It doesn't feel like that. At the moment, I think there is more frustration than excitement because, I mean, the ticket prices are not only incredibly high in Mexico. We just saw what happened with New Jersey, New York, and California also legally taking action against FIFA. It's not only the ticket prices, it's the sticker album, it's the t-shirts, it's everything that has to do with World Cup. It feels like the men's game has become a symbol of status and no longer a sport. And it also might change. I mean, if the Mexican team plays well, if people get excited, then that might be turned around.
4: What do you think the legacy of this World Cup will be for Mexico in 10, 15, 20 years?
5: Honestly?
4: Yeah.
5: Not much. I mean, not much has changed. The transportation will be the same or even worse. The airport is not getting any better. So, I mean, it will be a memory, but I don't think we will have a long-lasting legacy in that regard.
4: Can you think of any uptake here?
5: We have to inhabit that contradiction. And it is okay to have critical thinking and to be critical of the World Cup and to be angry at certain things or protest against others. But it is also okay to feel joy in football because football is not FIFA and FIFA is not football. They don't own it. So I think that that sense of community, that sense of belonging, that sense of leaving behind the big polarization that is, you know, conquering our country and also worldwide is important. Football thrives through its sense of community.
4: What can Mexico expect from the team?
5: That is the biggest question. I mean,

0: it's very hard because we missed out on an opportunity to rebuild football like for the past 4 years. I think Mexico will play very well the first three games. And then it's upwards.
1: I'm going to go out on a limb here and assume you're a Mexico fan. That's who you're rooting for.
0: Yes.
1: What does your heart tell you?
0: My heart tells me we're going to be world champions, but my heart is a liar.
2: That was sports journalist Marion Reimers talking to us a bit earlier today about what this World Cup means for Mexico. And joining us now, fresh off the plane from Monterrey, John Holman, welcome back. John, you've been going around the country. Tell me, what have people been telling you?
3: Okay, so what people are talking about and also worrying about is something called La Maldición del Quinto Partido. That's the curse of the fifth game. And what it's about is that in the last 30 years, Mexico's got to the fourth game seven times, but it's never reached that fifth game, which is the quarterfinal. So the whole country is going to be hoping and praying that this time around they can get to the quarters.
2: All right, well, if they were ever going to do it, I think doing it at home is probably their absolute best shot, right?
3: Yeah, exactly. 1986, World Cup in Mexico. That was the last time they reached the quarterfinals, so let's see. But let's talk about some of the other teams in our region. What ones have you got your eye on then, Julia?
2: Well, as you know, my home team, Cuba, didn't qualify, so I won't be rooting for them. But we like underdogs, so I'm trying to think Curaçao in our region, smallest country to qualify. Haiti, the poorest country in the region, so maybe either of those two, but I think if I'm honest with myself, in my heart, I'm gonna root for Mexico. I live here, my children are Mexican, so definitely Mexico all the way.
3: Yeah, let's see if they can do something this time around. They have got an experienced team. The coach, it's gonna be his third World Cup, so there are some promising signs, I guess.
2: Fingers crossed. That's it from us here in Mexico City. Thanks for watching Inside Latin America. And now back to Doha with more news.
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5: Sadly, today, different European beaches are stormed by different dangerous ideologies.
4: U.S. Defense Secretary Pete Hegseth warns Europe is under threat of invasion from migrants on the 82nd anniversary of the World War II D-Day landings in France.
6: Hard-hitting interviews.
7: I mean, is it easy on the campaign trail to promise, but the reality is that much harder to deliver?
8: It is difficult, but nothing that is worth celebrating should be easy.
6: Facing realities.
9: Where do the negotiations currently stand?
10: We do not accept a ceasefire. We are seeking an end to the war.
6: Thought-provoking answers.
11: What is it that you think that the Trump administration really wants?
12: It has to be asked to the U.S. government what they want.
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13: Policymakers in Hungary and South Korea have been fighting to reverse declining birth rates with some controversial solutions.
14: The baby expecting loan, you have to get pregnant in that five-year window. And if you can't have kids, then you have to pay back with a penalty.
15: Reproduction is not obligation. It is more of a right. It shouldn't be imposed by employers or by the state.
13: The Population Bust. Meet the pronatalists on Al Jazeera.
16: Everything centering around the Strait of Hormuz.
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19: The real casualty will be the yield of the next harvest.
12: A two-week ceasefire. If Iran opens the Strait of Hormuz, what more are we hearing from the Iranians?
1: The Strait of Hormuz will be open for transit of energy supplies.
10: What matters are the prices, and the key questions now going forward are going to be economic.
11: Stay with Al Jazeera for the latest developments.
4: Now, two Iran-aligned groups say they will leave the popular mobilization forces and place their weapons under the authority of the Iraqi state. The move follows growing concerns about the impact of armed factions on Iraq's future, as well as regional security. Mahmoud Abdulwahed reports from Baghdad.
15: For years, Iran-aligned armed groups have been among the most powerful actors in Iraq's political and security landscape. Many emerged during the war against ISIS in 2014. They later became part of the Popular Mobilization Forces, a paramilitary organization comprising dozens of factions. Today, some of those groups wield political influence, maintain social networks, and possess significant military capability.

0: Is. But now some say they will disengage from the PMF and hand over their weapons. Supporters say the move could strengthen state institutions. But several powerful factions insist that their weapons are vital to what they call the resistance against US and Israeli military presence in the region. The announcement comes only a week after influential Shia cleric Muqtada Sadr placed his forces under state authority and urged other factions to follow suit. The timing is notable. US President Donald Trump has appointed Thomas Barak as a special envoy to Iraq, signaling renewed attention on the country. Washington has intensified pressure on several Iran-aligned factions, accusing them of carrying out attacks against personnel and diplomatic facilities in Iraq and Syria. It has sanctioned several groups and offered rewards for information on their leaders. And then there are Iraq's Gulf neighbors. They accuse Iran-aligned armed groups operating from Iraqi territory of carrying out attacks on infrastructure across the Gulf. Baghdad rejects the accusations and has called for evidence. The question is whether these decisions signal the beginning of a wider restructuring among Iraqi armed factions, or whether these powerful groups will continue to insist on retaining their weapons. The answer could shape Iraq's relations with Washington, Tehran, and the Gulf for years to come. Mahmoud Abdul Wahid, Al Jazeera, Baghdad.
1: Hundreds of supporters of India's online parody-turned-political movement have been gathering in the streets of New Delhi for the first time. The Cockroach Janta Party organised the protest of mostly young people to demand the removal of the education minister. They say recurring leaks of examination papers and a faulty marking system are derailing the careers of millions of students. The founder has flown in from the US to take part in the demonstrations. US Defence Secretary Pete Hegseth has used his D-Day anniversary speech to take aim at European migration policies. The ceremony in Normandy at the US Memorial honoured soldiers who died while fighting Nazi Germany during World War II. More than 2,000 American soldiers were killed on D-Day on June 6, 1944. Hegseth warned that the freedom won by the Allied troops may not last if today's leaders fail to defend it.
2: Sadly, today, different European beaches are stormed by different dangerous ideologies. Beaches in Spain, in Italy, in Greece, and Bulgaria, boats and men arrive. When will European capitals do something about that invasion? Or is it too late? I pray not, and I believe not. The men who fought and died here restored freedom to Europe. That freedom must be maintained by this generation of leaders and warfighters, or what they fought for was merely temporary.
1: Now, the US Vice President J.D. Vance has also caused controversy after linking the stabbing and killing of British teenager Henry Nowak to immigration policies in Europe. Vance's comments have drawn a critical response from UK's Prime Minister Keir Starmer. Milena Veselinovich now reports from London.
3: The US Embassy in London is America's largest diplomatic mission in Western Europe. But that close alliance between the US and the UK is being tested once again, this time because of comments made by the US Vice President J.D. Vance, who seemed to blame the murder of 18-year-old student Henry Nowak, who was stabbed to death by a British Sikh man last December, on immigration. Writing on social media, J.D. Vance suggested that Henry Nowak would still be alive today if, as he put it, European elites had stood their ground against the politics of self-hatred and the mass invasion of migrants. But the US Vice President didn't acknowledge the fact that Henry Nowak's killer, Vikram Digwa, was actually born and raised in the UK. Now, J.D. Vance's comments drew a sharp rebuke from the office of the UK Prime Minister Keir Starmer, which rejected what it called people trying to interfere in our democracy and seeking to stir up division on our streets.
4: You've been stabbed. Whereabouts?

0: I don't think you have, mate.
1: The case is highly controversial here in the UK because after stabbing Henry Novak, Vikram Digwa actually accused him of racism falsely, which resulted in Novak being handcuffed by the police as he lay dying. And this has caused so much anger. There's been rioting in Southampton, the city on the south coast of England, where this murder took place. But Henry Novak's family say they don't want his killing to cause any further hatred, tension or divisions. Milena Veselinovic, Al Jazeera, London.
2: Now, crowds have once again gathered in Zvenets on Albania's eastern coast to protest a planned multi-million dollar resort linked to the Trump family. US President's daughter Ivanka Trump and son-in-law Jared Kushner are involved in the investment firm looking to develop the land. Opponents warn it could damage the area's fragile ecosystem and threaten wildlife. And Pope Leo is in Madrid, where he was welcomed by huge crowds of the first day of a week-long visit to Spain. The pontiff met with King Felipe and Prime Minister Pedro Sanchez. The trip is likely to focus on the pontiff's message of peace and unity on a continent polarised by migration and Russia's war on Ukraine. After Madrid, Leo will travel to Barcelona and the Canary Islands. It's his first visit to a major EU country outside of Italy. That's it from me, Imran Khan. I'll be back in just a moment with more news. So stay with us.
3: I'm here in Hanam. Just moments ago, the former president vacated the presidential residence. An emotional farewell for supporters.
4: At this site, we see the family members, the friends of those workers, waiting anxiously for news. We even see them clutching their stomachs as they wait for information.
5: The volcano has been erupting consistently since December. And as you can see now, it's erupting again. You can see the thick grey smoke coming from the volcano, and we can also hear this steady, loud grumbling.
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9: These exercises have been held with an increased frequency and scale, reflecting closer military ties between the US and South Korea.
7: Exactly 1 month since the martial law declaration, the political crisis it created shows no sign of easing.
9: It's called the Genbaku, or atomic bomb dome, and it is the iconic memorial to the dropping of the first atomic bomb, 8:15 in the morning, 6th of August, 1945.
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11: The army going from door to door here, they're trying to find out if these houses hold any more captives.
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0: Hello, I'm Imran Khan. This is the News Hour live from Doha, coming up in the next 60 minutes. Israel kills several senior Lebanese army officers days after agreeing to extend a ceasefire. A funeral is held for a seven-month-old Palestinian baby shot dead by Israeli forces in the occupied West Bank. And Ukraine hits another oil facility inside Russia and targets St. Petersburg again on the final day of the Economic Forum in the city. And millions of voters are preparing to choose a president in Peru's runoff election. We'll be live in Lima. The Israeli military has stepped up its attacks on southern Lebanon despite agreeing to a US-backed ceasefire. At least 12 people, including three high-ranking Lebanese soldiers, were killed in Israeli strikes on Saturday. This attack has put pressure on Lebanon's fragile diplomacy and exposed growing political divisions over the war. Al Jazeera's Ali Hashem begins our coverage from Beirut.
1: It was supposed to be another military tour in South Lebanon. Instead, it became Brigadier General Wissam Sabra's last. An Israeli strike killed Sabra, a captain, and a private. A blatant violation of Lebanese sovereignty. This is how President Joseph Aoun described the attack, warning it threatens stability despite ongoing negotiations aimed at stopping the war. In an exclusive interview with Al Jazeera, a Hezbollah MP also reacted to the killings.
2: Today they have killed two of our officers in our Lebanese army. We would really dearly feel sorry for them. And we say the army, the officers of the army, they are ready. And they, even the leader of the army, he said he's ready to give scenarios. They never allowed him.
1: The attack came as Israel and Lebanon announced a ceasefire framework that didn't materialize on the ground. Hezbollah also rejects accusations that Lebanon has become a bargaining chip in wider Iran negotiations.
2: Lebanon as a bargaining chip in the negotiations, everybody knows. Lebanon does not maintain any strategic significance in this war that's happening. Iran is helping Lebanon. Lebanon is not in a place to help Iran anymore.
1: The official also defended Hezbollah's political legitimacy after the Lebanese president said they don't represent the Lebanese.
2: If we don't represent the Lebanese people, who represents the Lebanese people? I mean, we are in the government and we're elected, I mean.
1: As the fighting continued, Lebanese army commander traveled to Pakistan in what officials described as part of efforts to help find a way out of the conflict. At the same time, Lebanon inaugurated a new airport in the north of the country. Officially, it is part of a development plan. But in Lebanon, where Beirut's airport has repeatedly featured in Israeli threats and military calculations, the timing is also raising questions over whether this could become an alternative gateway if the war takes a more dangerous direction. Ali Hashem, Al Jazeera, Beirut.
0: Now, earlier I spoke to Henry Encher, a former U.S. Deputy Secretary of State and former U.S. Ambassador, and Najat Aoun Saliba, an independent member of the Lebanese Parliament, about Israel's continued ceasefire violations.
3: Well, we condemn Israel for killing our soldiers, and especially today we have three soldiers who have been killed, and this is very painful because we all rally behind the Lebanese armed forces. Now, for the negotiations, if we don't have negotiations, what is the alternative? Is the alternative going to war? The war is not going to give us peace. We can't. I mean, the balance of power between the armies is not to be compared. Israel is a very strong army backed up by the United States. The Lebanese armed forces have been sidelined by a political will for 30 years because they wanted to strengthen the presence of Hezbollah. The fight now between Hezbollah, who have been strengthened over the Lebanese armed forces for for 30 years is not able to stop any of this war, of these war crimes, and it's not able to stop any of the invasion that Israel is doing, I think with all this atrocity, with all this killing, and with all these massacres and the destruction, I don't think we have a choice. And the president has said it over and over again. We want the least costly path.
0: You're making some points that I want to bring to Henry Enscher. Henry, where is the Americans in all of this? They are the ones that are brokering the ceasefire agreements between Israel and the Lebanese government, but it's Lebanese army officers that are dying right now.
4: Here's the thing. American national interests are I'm afraid, defined by stopping attacks on Beirut. It's really pretty clear to me that Americans have decided, the U.S. administration has decided that Israel will have a free hand in the south for at least the time being. And if Hezbollah wants to operate in the south against the Israelis and the Israelis fight back there and against Hezbollah strikes into northern Israel, then the American administration can live with that. What it will not find acceptable is strikes in Beirut for a couple of reasons. One is that it doesn't want the image of Israel striking yet another Arab city as it did to Gaza. And second, Lebanese folk people, Lebanese Americans who are close to the administration also don't want strikes into Beirut. And that sort of relationship counts.
0: An Israeli strike on a tent encampment in Gaza City has killed at least 7 Palestinians. Reports say a drone hit a tent sheltering displaced families near a UN school compound. A wedding was also taking place nearby at the time of the attack. More than 15 people have been wounded. In another strike near the Zeytun area of Gaza City, 2 people were killed in a separate displacement camp. With ambulances struggling to reach the sites, casualties were taken to hospital in civilian cars. Hani Mahmoud has more on that attack from Gaza City.
5: There has been another attack on Salah al-Din Road, an area in the eastern part of the Zeytun neighborhood on the eastern side of Gaza, the southern eastern part of Gaza City, where a father and his son were targeted by a drone missile as they were walking outside of their displacement site near Salah al-Din Road. Now, this area is adjacent to what's been described so far as the yellow line, where the Israeli military have been aggressively operating in this area, trying to clear it from not just the physical structure, but also from people who have no no elsewhere to stay. And Gaza has been shrinking over and over, given the expansion of the yellow line. They were transported to a Shifa hospital, and by the time they got there, they were already pronounced dead. There are several other injuries reported. This attack happened just within just a couple hours of an attack here in the heart of Gaza City, right in the middle of an UNRWA complex here, UNRWA schools complex, a displacement site where a tent was targeted by 2 drone missiles next to a tent where there had been a wedding going on at that moment. 15 of the injuries reported from across the displacement site, particularly from the wedding tent, as well as 7 people been reported and confirmed killed in the attacks.
0: Now, Israeli officials say villages in Lebanon could be demolished using what they describe as the Gaza model. The destruction is only one of several similarities with Israel's operation during its war on Gaza. Nora Day explains.
6: Paramedics look for survivors under the rubble following an Israeli airstrike. A grim routine that has become familiar since the onset of the genocide in Gaza. The pattern is part of what is being called the Gazification of Lebanon, Israel using actions normalized by the Gaza genocide. The targeting of schools in southern Lebanon, just like Gaza. Bombing Lebanese hospitals and clinics, also like Gaza. And the murder of journalists. Then there's the so-called double-tap attacks against paramedics and rescue workers. Hundreds of Palestinian and Lebanese paramedics have been killed with this unlawful practice. and the families wiped out in Lebanon echo the same erasure of Palestinian families in Gaza. Gazification extends to the ceasefire too. The yellow line, first introduced in Gaza, has now swallowed 60% of the territory. In Lebanon, the yellow line now includes nearly a fifth of the country. Both invisible lines keep expanding. And during the so-called ceasefire, Gazification is evident in the Israeli army's wholesale destruction of Lebanese communities. Just as the Israeli army erased Beit Hanun, Rafah, and others from existence in the past 8 months of ceasefire in Gaza. U.S. President Donald Trump says he brought peace to Gaza and that he's invested in bringing peace to Lebanon. If the pattern holds, the Gazification of Lebanon's peace is unlikely to be a promising prospect. Nour Oudi, Al Jazeera.
0: Now, Nader Hashmi is an associate professor of Middle East politics at Georgetown University. He explains Israel's making a mockery out of the word ceasefire.
7: What I'm about to say might sound polemical, but it's actually accurate, objectively speaking. Ceasefire in the context of Israel's relationship with the Palestinians in the West Bank and the Lebanese in Lebanon effectively means that they want the other side to cease while Israel continues to fire. That's objectively what's happening. So, you know, we could talk about Gaza for a moment. There has been a ceasefire, in quotes, in Gaza since last October. The last time I checked the numbers, almost 900 Palestinians have been killed by Israel in Gaza in the context of a ceasefire. And the same is happening in Lebanon right now. Donald Trump proclaimed earlier this week that he had negotiated a ceasefire. But anyone who has access to the news is seeing that there is no ceasefire to speak of in Lebanon. Lebanon is a weak state. And of course, these negotiations between the Lebanese government and Israel, coordinated by the United States, leaves out a key player who has a presence on the ground, and that's, of course, Hezbollah. So unless they can be brought into the equation in some meaningful way, ending this round of conflict seems like a far stretch. And so that's a fundamental problem. I don't think these issues fundamentally have military answers. These are political problems that require political solutions. And as long as the United States and the West, and I would argue indirectly, countries in the region do not stand up to what Israel is doing in Gaza or Lebanon, we're going to see much more violence in the coming weeks, months, and years.
0: A funeral has been held for a seven-month-old Palestinian baby shot dead by Israeli soldiers in the occupied West Bank. Sam Abu Haykal was laid to rest in the city of Hebron near the checkpoint where the shooting happened. His father carried his body through the funeral procession to the cemetery. The infant died from a bullet wound to the head. His mother was also injured in the incident. Dalia Al-Masri has more.
8: A baby's milk bottle sits untouched inside a bullet-riddled car. Seven-month-old Sam Abu Haykal is dead. Palestinian officials say Israeli soldiers shot at the family's vehicle near Hebron in the occupied West Bank, killing the baby and injuring both of his parents. The family says they were driving near a checkpoint when they saw Israeli soldiers ahead.
9: We found them shooting at us. We thought these were warning shots. One bullet struck my grandson, hit his face and crossed his head, striking his mother's cheek where it lodged. The bullet also grazed his father's finger.
8: Doctors were unable to save Sam after the bullet struck his head.
10: What happened to us is not a matter of an apology. An apology in this case would amount to clearing a criminal perpetrator. To say it happened by mistake, that I didn't know you were coming here, or that the bullet passed through by accident, no, there is no such thing as by mistake in this case.
8: The Israeli military says troops opened fire after identifying what it called a vehicle moving toward them. It says three Palestinians were injured and the incident is under review. The killing comes as Israel's army continues to act with total impunity. The UN says more than 1,000 Palestinians have been killed in military raids and settler attacks since October 2023. A baby who had barely begun his life is now another victim of Israel's military occupation. Just 7 months of life, gone within seconds. Dalia Al-Masri, Al Jazeera.
0: The occupied West Bank is facing one of its deadliest periods in years. Israeli military raids have intensified, illegal settlements are expanding, and Palestinian communities are being forcibly displaced. Since October 2023, more than 1,000 Palestinians have been killed in the occupied West Bank. Kulsoom Sharif explains.
11: As Israel carried out its genocide in Gaza, Israeli military operations and settler attacks in the occupied West Bank have been spiraling. Now, every governorate here has faced Israeli military raids and armed settler attacks. Now, most of these incidents have been reported here in the area that's marked in blue, known as Area C. It's under Israeli administration and has the highest number of illegal Israeli settlements and outposts. Now, outside of Area C, in regions that are fully or partially under Palestinian control, we have Ramallah, Bethlehem, Hebron,

0: and Jenine that are hardest hit. Now, violence here has included extensive ground operations, arson attacks, and shootings. Now, there have been attacks outside Palestinian territories as well, and Israeli settlers are contributing to the escalating violence. Now, armed groups of settlers have launched coordinated and near-daily attacks on Palestinian villages, destroying homes and torching vehicles. Now, many people in northern occupied West Bank rely on farming and livestock to make a living. Now, Israeli settlers are destroying crops, they're attacking shepherds and killing their sheep. Now, the Israeli government, on the other hand, is annexing more Palestinian land with new illegal Israeli settlements. About 700,000 settlers are already living in the occupied West Bank and occupied East Jerusalem, and they're marked in red. Now, UN experts are alarmed by the rise in settler violence that we're seeing in the Palestinian territories and occupied East Jerusalem. Now, home evictions and demolitions are being reported in Sheikh Jarrah and Silwan.
1: Now, there's plenty more ahead on the News Hour, including... anger in Albania, how a luxury beach resort linked to the Trump family is creating controversy. And Congolese authorities closed Bunia Airport near the epicenter of the latest Ebola outbreak after an increase in suspected cases. Russian authorities say Ukrainian drone strikes near St. Petersburg are unprecedented as the city hosts an annual economic forum. The attacks hit close to a military base, also striking an oil depot and terminal, according to Kyiv's military. Meanwhile, a separate Ukrainian drone strike hit a oil depot in Russia's southern Krasnodar region. No casualties were reported there. Over the past year, Ukraine has stepped up strikes further inside Russia. It's been targeting military and energy facilities, as well as major cities, including Moscow and St. Petersburg. The attacks have mainly targeted oil refineries, fuel depots and pipelines. They've also hit roads, railways, command centres and warehouses that sustain Russian military operations. Kyiv's aim is to disrupt supply lines, increase the cost of the war and weaken Moscow's ability to support its forces in eastern Ukraine and Crimea. Donald Jensen is a professor of Russian foreign policy at Johns Hopkins University. He says Ukraine's military capabilities in the past months are rivaling Russian in the war.
2: The battlefield is largely stuck, and it's stuck largely because the Ukrainian, with their incredibly impressive drone operations, have created a kill zone extending many hundreds of kilometers behind the Russian lines, and Moscow is having trouble not only moving troops around, it's having trouble reinforcing its own front. So that front is largely stabilized despite greater Russian resources and personnel. Ukraine has frozen the war right there. Russia's not there yet. They have a great deal of drone weapons, but the problem is they're not as technologically advanced or as cleverly used as the Ukrainians are doing it right now. At the moment, Putin wants to escalate. You've seen several strikes on Kyiv and other Ukrainian cities in the past 2 weeks. Putin still thinks he can divide the Western allies. He thinks he can frighten the Ukrainians somehow, although as you saw in the clips, it's unlikely, frighten the Ukrainians into pushing for peace. That is no sign they will compromise, and that means the war is likely to go on for quite some time.
1: Now, crowds have once again gathered in Zvernik on Albania's eastern coast to protest a planned multi-million dollar resort linked to the Trump family. Hundreds attended, chanting, "Narda is ours," the US president's daughter Ivanka Trump and son-in-law Jared Kushner involved in the investment firm that's looking to develop the land. Opponents warn it could damage the area's fragile ecosystem and threaten wildlife. And thousands of people have also been protesting in the capital, Tirana, for a week. People there are also calling for the resignation of Prime Minister Edi Rama, who backed the billion-dollar venture. US Defence Secretary Pete Hegseth has used his D-Day anniversary speech to take aim at European migration policies. The ceremony in Normandy at a US memorial honoured soldiers who died while fighting Nazi Germany during World War II. More than 2,000 American soldiers were killed on D-Day on June the 6th.

0: 6, 1944. Hegseth warned that the freedom won by Allied troops may not last if today's leaders fail to defend it.
1: Sadly, today, different European beaches are stormed by different dangerous ideologies. Beaches in Spain, in Italy, in Greece, and Bulgaria, boats and men arrive. When will European capitals do something about that invasion? Or is it too late? I pray not, and I believe not. The men who fought and died here restored freedom to Europe. That freedom must be maintained by this generation of leaders and warfighters, or what they fought for was merely temporary.
0: And US Vice President J.D. Vance has also sparked controversy in Britain after linking the fatal stabbing of teenager Henry Nowak to European immigration policies. UK Prime Minister Keir Starmer has criticised the comments, saying the tragedy should not be used to fuel division. Milena Veselinovic reports from London.
2: The US Embassy in London is America's largest diplomatic mission in Western Europe. But that close alliance between the US and the UK is being tested once again, this time because of comments made by the US Vice President J.D. Vance, who seemed to blame the murder of 18-year-old student Henry Nowak, who was stabbed to death by a British Sikh man last December, on immigration. Writing on social media, J.D. Vance suggested that Henry Nowak would still be alive today if, as he put it, European elites had stood their ground against the politics of self-hatred and the mass invasion of migrants. But the US Vice President didn't acknowledge the fact that Henry Nowak's killer, Vikram Digwa, was actually born and raised in the UK. Now, J.D. Vance's comments drew a sharp rebuke from the office of the UK Prime Minister Keir Starmer, which rejected what it called people trying to interfere in our democracy and seeking to stir up division on our streets.
3: You've been stabbed. Whereabouts? I don't think you have, mate.
2: The case is highly controversial here in the UK because after stabbing Henry Nowak, Vikram Digwa actually accused him of racism falsely, which resulted in Nowak being handcuffed by the police as he lay dying. And this has caused so much anger. There's been rioting in Southampton, the city on the south coast of England, where this murder took place. But Henry Nowak's family say they don't want his killing to cause any further hatred, tension, or divisions. Milena Veselinovic, Al Jazeera, London.
0: Pope Leo's in Madrid, where he was welcomed by huge crowds on the first day of a week-long visit to Spain. The pontiff urged world leaders to stop dividing their electorates with what he called sterile simplifications. Pope Leo asked leaders to listen to people's calls for peace. After Madrid, he'll travel to Barcelona and then the Canary Islands. Peruvians head to the polls on Sunday to choose their ninth president in 10 years. Early tallies suggest a polarised but tight race between the perennial hard-right candidate Keiko Fujimori and leftist Roberto Sanchez. The first round of voting in April failed to produce an outright winner, triggering weeks of political tensions, protests and allegations of irregularities. Both candidates have promised to end rising crime as the country's homicide rates and cases of extortion have soared. Mariana Sanchez now joins us from Peru's capital, Lima. Mariana, after weeks of controversy following the first round, is there confidence in this next round?
4: Well, that is a very, very big question, Imran. It's because there are many questions as to what will happen in the next election. There's been a lot of polarization in the last few months, and there's been a polarization because many people are both candidates in this last month have been based on fear that Keiko Fujimori, who is the daughter of former President Alberto Fujimori, the 51-year-old candidate who is running for the first time, she has said that she will bring back order to a country where there is rising crime. But Fujimori

0: his father was condemned for human rights violations and corruption. And so many people fear that she would bring back those days when a dictatorship was installed here in Peru. Many people fear that if there will be people protesting on the streets, there would be repression. But on the other hand, Roberto Sanchez is a left-wing candidate who is an heir of former President Pedro Castillo, who is in jail, for rebellion and trying to do a coup d'etat in the country when he tried to close Congress in 2023. Now, Roberto Sanchez has been campaigning on a left-wing agenda where he promises to change the constitution. He promises to review contracts and this sort of thing. So many people are afraid that he would install a regime like that in Cuba, in Venezuela, and Nicaragua. So there's a lot of fear of what is happening. There are, however, the votes for both candidates, they went into the runoff because they got 21% of the vote. 71% of Peruvians said they did not feel represented by these two candidates.
1: This is the ninth president in 10 years. I mean, is this election just going to be the same again? Another election in a year's time?
0: That's right. It's the ninth president that's going to be elected on Sunday. And the big question is, will that person, whoever that is, Keiko Fujimori or Roberto Sanchez, will be able to stay, to be able to finish the presidential term? This will depend really on the Senate. The Senate, the newly formed Senate, has 60 members, and they will need only 40 votes to unseat the next president. What would happen if Keiko Fujimori wins? She is basically protected because she has a large number of senators from her party, and she would be allied to the other conservatives, who would most likely keep her in power. However, the fact that Roberto Sanchez does not have as many senators, and the alliances with the left would not give him enough votes to stay in power. Every analyst that you speak to says that it is very likely that he could be ousted from the presidency and again continuing make this a continuous political instability in the country that has been going on for 10 years.
1: That's Mariana Sanchez live for us there from Lima. Thank you. Now, still ahead on Al Jazeera, on Inside Latin America, we examine Mexico's plans to ensure security in the World Cup, from aerial surveillance to robo-dogs.
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3: Every disruption here carries consequences, not just for international energy flow and global economy, but for local businesses that depend upon this waterway.
2: With detailed coverage.
4: Israel carried out an intense bombing campaign. As you can see behind me, a whole neighborhood targeted, residential buildings leveled to the ground.
2: From the heart of the story.
5: Hundreds of fishing boats are pinned to these docks as the sea, which was once the main source of livelihoods here, becomes a new front line.
6: In-depth analysis of the day's headlines.
7: There will be no absolute winner in this war, and there will be no absolute loser. Both have to take whatever wins they have and exit it.
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8: The torch of global leadership is passing from the United States to China.
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9: Congo holds minerals that are so essential to artificial intelligence that no matter what happens there, the international community is now going to move from a perspective of bringing peace and justice.
6: Inside Story on Al Jazeera.
2: 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Al Jazeera's multi-award-winning program.
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2: 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Hearing the facts.
11: Doctors here are calling for a humanitarian pause of at least 3 days to allow medical supplies into La Paz.
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0: You're watching Al Jazeera. A reminder of our top stories this hour. Israeli forces have intensified attacks on southern Lebanon. Despite a US-backed ceasefire, at least 10 people were killed in strikes on Saturday, including 3 senior Lebanese soldiers. A brigadier general was amongst those who were killed. An Israeli strike on a tent encampment in Gaza City has killed at least 7 Palestinians. In another strike near the Zaytun area of Gaza City, 2 people were killed at a displacement camp. And Russia says Ukraine has launched an unprecedented attack around the city of St. Petersburg. This comes as Moscow hosted the final day of its economic forum, dubbed as the Russian Davos. Cases of Ebola are continuing to rise in the Democratic Republic of Congo. Health officials there say there are now 488 cases, while Uganda has reported another 19. 88 people have died so far. Congolese authorities have closed an airport in the epicentre of the outbreak, Bunia Airport, in the eastern Ituri province. That's been shut after an increase in suspected cases. Authorities initially closed the airport when the outbreak was first declared. Our correspondent, Alain Wakani, says the restrictions on Bunia are meant to keep Ebola cases away from the capital, Kinshasa, home to nearly 20 million people.
1: This area is one of the big commercial hubs, starting from Goma here. We have Butembo town, Beni, and then you go in Bunia. These are the two main provinces, like Ituri and province of North Kivu here, where we have all the case right now, except the Goma, that the case was already discharged. But the context is that with the closure of the border of Rwanda, for example, here, and also Bunia with Uganda, people are now in a very difficult situation to leave this area. Others are going by road, but the main part are going with the airport because it's a big airport, recently even built. The capacity is very huge. So thousands of people are leaving across the week. And authorities, by reopening, it was also the hope saying that they have control. But this was a very fake analysis from authorities, because they're realizing right now people are leaving Bunia, going in Lubumbashi, which is the second town, from Lubumbashi to Kinshasa, where they are fearing that if one case can be detected in Kinshasa, it will be worse because of the number of people, millions of people living around. So authorities, with this case now, they are saying they have to close this airport to limit the spread because of the case rising. So they are fearing if this case can jump out of Bunia, it will be more dangerous for the region, entire region in general.
0: The FIFA World Cup is just days away. The goal of 47 other teams is to topple defending champions Argentina, including Lionel Messi. Billions of football fans around the world are expected to watch the tournament. More than 100 matches will be played across Mexico, the US and Canada. We go to Mexico City for this week's segment of Inside Latin America.
2: Hello and welcome to Mexico City, the only place in the world to host a third World Cup. In just a few days, the tournament will kick off here in this stadium behind me, the iconic Azteca, before moving on to the U.S. and Canada. But is Mexico ready? My colleague John Holman and I have been going around the host cities to try to find out. There are questions on affordable tickets, infrastructure projects that haven't been finished, and perhaps the biggest question of all, can Mexico keep millions of fans safe?
3: That's spot on, Julia. The Mexican authorities are aware of those safety concerns and they've launched a big security push to try and reassure visitors. Here in Monterrey, there's thousands of police ready to hit the streets, and also these few robot dogs. There they go.

0: on these later, but first of all, what does it actually mean for Mexico to host the World Cup again? That's a question for Julia.
1: In 1970, Mexico hosted a World Cup unlike any before, one that helped put the country on the global stage. The first tournament broadcast in color, it introduced millions of viewers to a modern Mexico, ready to establish itself as a regional power. 16 years later, as the capital reeled from a devastating earthquake, hosting the World Cup again became a source of national pride and unity. The world saw the face of a resilient nation, and on the pitch, history was made after Argentine icon Diego Maradona won his first title. 70-year-old Eduardo was there for both tournaments and still remembers the excitement that spilled into the streets.
2: It was effervescent then. Today, things are different. They lack soul. People aren't really excited to get involved, and that's because this is a game of the people, not of the rich.
1: Mexico's third World Cup is historic. No other country has ever hosted the men's tournament three times. But soaring ticket prices have put matches out of reach, while sharing the tournament with the US and Canada has made it feel less like Mexico's moment. Others insist reports of World Cup apathy are premature. The City That Never Stopped Playing is an exhibition that brings together hundreds of pieces of memorabilia from Mexico's previous tournaments, and its organizers believe the country's football spirit is simply waiting for kickoff.
3: The second that the World Cup starts, you're going to see how we feel it. Our northern friends that are hosting other matches don't have a chance on winning us in the parties that are going to happen here. Like, it's football is everything to the people.
1: And for many Mexicans, that's exactly the point. Their connection to football doesn't begin or end with the World Cup. Reta Mexa organizes improvised matches in public spaces across the city, using football to build community. They say long after the final whistle blows on Mexico's third World Cup, the game will still be played here, in the streets, in the parks, and even in parking lots.
4: But hosting the World Cup also means confronting challenges that simply didn't exist the last time Mexico welcomed the tournament in 1986. Today, much of Mexico's international image is shaped by concerns about violence and organized crime. Here's John with this report.
0: We're aboard a Black Mamba, a Mexican-made armored car, just a small part of the country's huge security effort to protect the world's teams and fans. Mexico knows that when many people think of it, they think of this. During the World Cup, it wants them thinking more of this. So authorities are guaranteeing safety from the president down.
5: We're ready for any type of situation. We're prepared, we're monitoring, and everyone coming can be sure they'll be safe.
0: It's a big claim, and the Mexican government's launched a huge security operation to back it up. It's centered on the three World Cup hosting cities. That's the capital, Monterrey, and Guadalajara. For worried fans, just a note, of those three, only Guadalajara is a cartel hotspot right now. It's deep within Jalisco New Generation's zone of influence. But Mexico's deploying almost 100,000 security forces around all of them anyway, police, army, and private security. They'll establish concentric security rings around the main hotels, airports, and stadiums.
6: There'll be aerial support too, Black Hawks and planes watching from the sky.
0: And Monterrey's got some other supermarkets to socialize a bit. People here seem to like them. One of the features of these robot dogs is that they get, shake the hand, is that they can actually scan your face to check if you're on a wanted list. So here we go, we're gonna do mine, and hopefully that comes out with a very green light.
6: But maybe the biggest guarantee against any trouble is that Mexico's cartels probably don't want to cause it. Kidnapping tourists, disrupting matches, it's only going to bring the weight of the law down and make it tougher for them to operate. It's likely they'll sit this one out. What might be more of an issue are protests. Mexican teachers and other groups are using the World Cup to push for concessions from the government. That can lead to violence in Mexico and accusations of police brutality. They're training to contain any demonstrations or crowd trouble. Whether they're able to do that while keeping things peaceful

0: since it was announced that Mexico would be hosting.
1: Marion, thank you so much for joining us. Can you tell me, does this World Cup feel different to you?
2: It does feel different. It feels different from so many angles. First and foremost, it's a huge World Cup. It's played in three countries, three different countries, 104 matches. I don't know, 1,200 and something players.
1: Do you think that's worked in Mexico's advantage or disadvantage, the fact that it's so spread out? I get the sense that Mexicans feel as if they're not really getting a starring role in this games.
2: It's true. I mean, we have 10% of the games, which are 13 games out of 104. So there won't be that World Cup fever, for example, we had in Moscow or we had in Rio de Janeiro, where the inauguration took place and where, you know, lots of countries gathered and it was centralized. It doesn't feel like that. At the moment, I think there is more frustration than excitement because, I mean, the ticket prices are not only incredibly high in Mexico. We just saw what happened with New Jersey, New York and California also legally taking action against FIFA. It's not only the ticket prices, it's the sticker album, it's the T-shirts, it's everything that has to do with World Cup. It feels like the men's game has become a symbol of status and no longer a sport. And it also might change. I mean, if the Mexican team plays well, if people get excited, then that might be turned around.
1: What do you think the legacy of this World Cup will be for Mexico in 10, 15, 20 years?
2: Honestly?
1: Yeah.
2: Not much. I mean, not much has changed. The transportation will be the same or even worse. The airport is not getting any better. So, I mean, it will be a memory, but I don't think we will have a long-lasting legacy in that regard.
1: Can you think of any uptake here?
2: We have to inhabit that contradiction. And it is okay to have critical thinking and to be critical of the World Cup and to be angry at certain things or protest against others. But it is also okay to feel joy in football because football is not FIFA and FIFA is not football. They don't own it. So I think that that sense of community, that sense of belonging, that sense of leaving behind the big polarization that is, you know, conquering our country and also worldwide is important. Football thrives through its sense of community.
1: What can Mexico expect from the team?
2: That is the biggest question. I mean, it's very hard because we missed out on an opportunity to rebuild football like for the past 4 years. I think Mexico will play very well the first three games and then it's upwards.
1: I'm going to go out on a limb here and assume you're a Mexico fan. That's who you're rooting for.
2: Yes.
1: What does your heart tell you?
2: My heart tells me we're going to be world champions, but my heart is a liar.
0: That was sports journalist Marion Reimers talking to us a bit earlier today about what this World Cup means for Mexico. And joining us now, fresh off the plane from Monterrey, John Holman, welcome back. John, you've been going around the country. Tell me, what have people been telling you?
3: Okay, so what people are talking about and also worrying about is something called La Maldición del Quinto Partido. That's the curse of the fifth game. And what it's about is that in the last 30 years, Mexico's got to the fourth game seven times, but it's never reached that fifth game, which is the quarterfinal. So the whole country is going to be hoping and praying that this time around they can get to the quarters.
0: All right, well, if they were ever going to do it, I think doing it at home is probably their absolute best shot, right?
3: Yeah, exactly. 1986, World Cup in Mexico. That was the last time they reached the quarterfinals, so let's see. But let's talk about some of the other teams in our region. What ones have you got your eye on then, Julia?
0: Well, as you know, my home team, Cuba, didn't qualify, so I won't be rooting for them. But we like underdogs, so I'm trying to think Curaçao in our region, smallest country to qualify. Haiti, the poorest country in the region, so maybe either of those two, but I think if I'm honest with myself, in my heart, I'm gonna root for Mexico. I live here, my children are Mexican, so definitely Mexico all the way.
3: Yeah, let's see if they can do something this time around. They have got an experienced team. The coach, it's gonna be his third World Cup, so there are some promising signs, I guess.
0: Fingers crossed. That's it from us here in Mexico City. Thanks for watching Inside Latin America, and now back to Doha with more news.
4: Still ahead in Al Jazeera, we'll have more news from the World Cup with the tournament due to kick off next week. As one of Iraq's players is held up for 7 hours at the airport after arriving in the United States. All the details coming up in just a few moments.

0: Rival gangs once caught up in violent conflict on the streets of El Salvador.
1: It reached such extremes that gang members had to reach a number of killings per day.
0: Living a fragile coexistence in prison, learning to find a new respect for life and one another.
1: There are no gangs here. That's what we say to new girls.
2: How can you demand forgiveness from someone if you don't forgive?
0: Making Peace, the light within on Al Jazeera.
3: Breaking through the rubble with what is an incredibly heavy piece of equipment so that they can retrieve the bodies buried beneath. It has taken 3 weeks to the day to complete one of the world's most closely watched, ritualized, and historic transfers of power. Front lines here in the north and the east of the country that have been relatively static are now beginning to move. 16,000 hectares torn through by this wildfire in under 72 hours. That's an area the size of the city of Paris.

0: Hello, I'm Peter Stemmett with the latest as we build up to the World Cup kickoff. Iraq star Ayman Hussein gets held up for around 7 hours upon arrival in Chicago. Japan get ready for their 8th straight World Cup. Find out how the team is turning to comic books for inspiration. And there's a fresh twist in the stadium water bottle ban matter. We'll bring you FIFA's latest decision. Iraq have arrived in the United States, but things didn't go completely smoothly. Star striker Ayman Hussein was held at Chicago's O'Hare Airport for around 7 hours. He was questioned after arriving with the squad early on Saturday, according to a member of the Iraqi Olympic Committee. Hussein was eventually allowed in, but the team's photographer was barred from entering the US. Hussein was Iraq's top scorer in Asian qualifying with 8 goals. He also scored the winner against Bolivia to seal Iraq's World Cup spot. Iran are on the way to the World Cup and are heading for Mexico. This was the team departing their hotel in Turkey. They'd been at a training camp in that country for the past couple of weeks. The players only received their US visas days before the tournament, but some of the squad's support staff are still waiting for theirs. Iran moved their World Cup base from the US to Mexico. Their first game of the tournament is against New Zealand on June 15th. Staying with the visa theme, there's good news for Switzerland striker Brielle Embolo. The 29-year-old received his visa a couple of days ago, and he's now with his Swiss teammates at their base camp in San Diego. Embolo will be playing in his 3rd FIFA World Cup. Switzerland are in Group B alongside co-hosts Canada, Qatar and Bosnia and Herzegovina. Son Heung-min and his South Korea team have arrived in Guadalajara, where they're based for the tournament. The squad were given a traditional Mexican welcome. Son is preparing for his 4th and possibly final World Cup and is widely considered the greatest Asian player of all time. Barnaby Lowe visited his hometown, Chuncheon, where it all began for the South Korean captain.
1: In line with his humble nature, Son Heung-min's mural in his hometown, Chuncheon, is painted on a nondescript building beside a parking lot. But the football star's influence is very much felt on the field, not just here, but across South Korea, and in stadiums where he's elevated Asian football on the global stage.
2: Fans no longer refer to Son as the footballer from South Korea or from Asia. They simply know him now as an all-time great of the English Premier League.
1: At 16, Son, or Sonny to most of his fans, moved to Germany where he began his professional career. 5 years later, in 2015, he joined Tottenham Hotspur, where he established himself as one of the best forwards in the world, reaching the Champions League final, winning the Premier League's Golden Boot Award, and lifting a Europa League trophy as captain of Spurs in 2025, the team's first title in 17 years. That moment witnessed by arguably the most pivotal figure in his life, his father.
3: This was where Son Heung-min would train when he was a child. He didn't learn the conventional way. His father, who was also his coach, insisted he needed to master the ball first, so he did drills again and again. Passing, dribbling.

0: dribbling, touch, and balance. He didn't practice shooting or set foot in this penalty box until he was a teenager.
1: His former coach says Son's discipline is an example to all.
2: No player is perfect, not even world-class players. Success grows through repeated mistakes, and that is the kind of style he had. The basics he worked on a lot from an early age seem to have emerged later in his career.
1: Like Sonny, 17-year-old An Ju-won was coached by his father, a former professional footballer. He says he dares to dream big because Sonny showed it's possible.
3: I think Son Heung-min has proven that Korean players can compete and are world-class. I also want to be in a position where I can compete well with other world-class players.
0: Ahead of his fourth World Cup, Son's profile is already on the rise in North America, where he now plays for Major League Soccer team Los Angeles FC. Barnabillo, Al Jazeera, Chuncheon, South Korea.
4: We've been speaking to Korean-American football writer Albert Kim, who believes Son is not quite the force that he used to be.
5: I have to be honest with your viewers. I don't think it's the same Son Heung-min that we saw in Tottenham leading them deep into European competitions. He's still a very quality player, and he absolutely is the heartbeat of this Korean team. But I think in terms of just sheer, maybe raw talent, Lee Kang-in is probably now considered maybe the best player and most important part of the attack. But Sonny is definitely the spiritual leader, and he's still a very quality player, so we should expect a lot of good things from him in North America. I think the minimum expectation was to make the round of 16. It's kind of the benchmark now for Korean football. At this point, given the state of the team and the current manager, most people are expecting an appearance in the round of 32. Hong himself has said that the round of 32 is the goal. I personally think after what we did with Paulo Bento in 2022, the goal should have been a quarterfinal appearance. But given the manager, his poor tactical acumen, in my opinion, and just the state of the team using a back three, I think making a round of 32 is probably the most realistic expectation. They'll probably lose to a decent team at that stage of the tournament.
4: Japan arrive at their eighth consecutive World Cup as Asia's top-ranked team. Much is expected from the Samurai Blue, especially after they beat European heavyweights Germany and Spain at Qatar 2022. Patrick Fock reports from Urawa, home to one of Japan's most successful and passionately supported clubs.
6: Urawa City, about 30 minutes north of Tokyo, is considered the spiritual home of Japanese football. Long before the J-League and its academy system existed, public schools here dominated youth competition. Urawa Municipal High is among the powerhouses. It's won multiple national championships and played no small role in shaping Japan's football culture and style of play. Taisei Fukutani plays wingback for the school's top team.
7: Football is the main focus here, and we aim to play aggressively. This year, our defense is solid. We're building on that and working on our offensive approach.
6: On the field, there's plenty of fighting spirit.
8: In the past, Japan's football identity has been characterized by harmony with a heavy emphasis on teamwork. But there's a growing consensus that to go further in major tournaments, there's a need for individual genius and clinical self-belief.
6: It's an idea that's even crossed over into popular culture. In the anime series Blue Lock, a success-hungry coach sets out to find a player with the raw talent to help Japan win football's ultimate prize.
9: Blue Lock evolved from kind of an existential crisis that Japan has faced over the last decade or so, which is, do you need a sort of egotistical, brash striker of the Cristiano Ronaldo variety, of the Leo Messi variety, to win the World Cup?
6: But that ambition's been dealt a blow. Star player Kaoru Matoma, who plays for English Premier League team Brighton, sustained a hamstring injury and is ruled out for the finals. Fans like Koichi Yoshizawa are still hopeful.
3: It's really disappointing, especially since he missed a penalty kick in the last tournament. But there will inevitably be times when they get injured. They're prepared for that. It can't be helped. Those around him just have to accept it. It's written in his life story.
6: Yoshizawa is a sports broadcaster for J-League side Urawa Reds. He's also a member of the supporters club, Urawa Reds Ultras. He's on his way to watch the team's season finale against FC Mashida Zelvia. The Urawa boys generate one of the most intense atmospheres in Asian football. Many here will be lending their voices to the Samurai Blue as Japan tries to advance in football's biggest tournament. Patrick Falk, Al Jazeera, Urawa, Japan.
4: And finally, it seems as if hydration has staged an impressive comeback. FIFA earlier this week banned fans from bringing reusable water bottles to the stadiums. Player and fan safety was cited as the reason. That explanation didn't quite go down as smoothly as a cold drink on a hot day. And after a public outcry, FIFA has now reversed its decision. Many games are expected to be played in intense heat. And that is all the World Cup news we have for you.
10: And that's it from me, Imran Khan. 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Per Nyberg will be here with more of the day's news in just a moment.
11: The 2026 US-Israeli attack on Iran is the latest chapter in Israel's attempts to maintain nuclear supremacy in the Middle East with sabotage, assassinations, and cyber attacks. In a three-part series, Al Jazeera traces a dangerous shadow war that goes back almost half a century. Iran, Israel, and the Bomb, Episode 2, The End of Agreement on Al Jazeera.
12: The US and Israeli military strikes on Iran have transformed the region. But who was really in control of this war? And is this actually a brazen attempt to reshape the region? I'm Varsha Gandikota Nellutla. My guest this week on Reframe is the investigative journalist, Jeremy Scahill.
13: Trump has been sold on the idea of his greatness as an American president when it comes to foreign policy. He was sold on the idea of running the deck, that what you did in Venezuela can be replicated elsewhere.
14: Reframe on Al Jazeera.
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18: These exercises have been held with an increased frequency and scale, reflecting closer military ties between the US and South Korea.
19: Exactly 1 month since the martial law declaration, the political crisis it created shows no sign of easing.
18: It's called the Genbaku, or Atomic Bomb Dome, and it is the iconic memorial to the dropping of the first atomic bomb, 8:15 in the morning, 6th of August, 1945.

0: Hello, I'm Per Nyberg. This is Al Jazeera live from Doha. Our top stories. A Lebanese general is among three officers killed in an Israeli strike on their vehicle just days after a ceasefire was extended. At least eight Palestinians have been killed in an Israeli drone strike on a tent encampment in Gaza City. Ukraine hits another oil facility inside Russia and targets St. Petersburg again on the final day of the city's economic forum. Congolese authorities have closed an airport near the epicenter of the Ebola outbreak as the number of cases continues to rise. The Israeli military has stepped up its attacks on southern Lebanon despite agreeing to a U.S.-backed ceasefire. At least 10 people, including three high-ranking Lebanese soldiers, were killed in Israeli strikes on Saturday. Now, this attack has put pressure on Lebanon's fragile diplomacy and exposed growing political divisions over this war. Al Jazeera's Ali Hashim begins our coverage from Beirut.
1: It was supposed to be another military tour in South Lebanon. Instead, it became Brigadier General Wissam Sabra's last. An Israeli strike killed Sabra, a captain, and a private. A blatant violation of Lebanese sovereignty. This is how President Joseph Aoun described the attack, warning it threatens

0: stability despite ongoing negotiations aimed at stopping the war. In an exclusive interview with Al Jazeera, a Hezbollah MP also reacted to the killings.
1: Today they have killed two of our officers in our Lebanese army. We would really dearly feel sorry for them. And we say the army, the officers of the army, they are ready. And they, even the leader of the army, he said he's ready to give scenarios. They never allowed him.
0: The attack came as Israel and Lebanon announced a ceasefire framework that didn't materialize on the ground. Hezbollah also rejects accusations that Lebanon has become a bargaining chip in wider Iran negotiations.
1: Lebanon as a bargaining chip in the negotiations, everybody knows. Lebanon does not maintain any strategic significance in this war that's happening. Iran is helping Lebanon. Lebanon is not in a place to help Iran anymore.
0: The official also defended Hezbollah's political legitimacy after the Lebanese president said they don't represent the Lebanese.
1: If we don't represent the Lebanese people, who represents the Lebanese people? I mean, we are in the government and we're elected, I mean.
0: As the fighting continued, Lebanese army commander traveled to Pakistan in what officials described as part of efforts to help find a way out of the conflict. At the same time, Lebanon inaugurated a new airport in the north of the country. Officially, it is part of a development plan. But in Lebanon, where Beirut's airport has repeatedly featured in Israeli threats and military calculations, the timing is also raising questions over whether this could become an alternative gateway if the war takes a more dangerous direction. Ali Hashim, Al Jazeera, Beirut.
2: And earlier, my colleague Imran Khan spoke with Henry Ensher, former U.S. Deputy Assistant Secretary of State, and he's also a former U.S. ambassador, and also with Najat Aoun Saliba, an independent member of the Lebanese parliament, and they discussed Israel's continued ceasefire violations.
3: Well, we condemn Israel for killing our soldiers, and especially today we have three soldiers who have been killed, and this is very painful because we all rally behind the Lebanese armed forces. Now, for the negotiations, if we don't have negotiations, what is the alternative? Is the alternative going to war? The war is not going to give us peace. We can't. I mean, the balance of power between the armies is not to be compared. Israel is a very strong army, backed up by the United States. The Lebanese armed forces have been sidelined by a political will for 30 years because they wanted to strengthen the presence of Hezbollah. The fight now between Hezbollah, who have been strengthened over the Lebanese armed forces for 30 years, is not able to stop any of this war, of these war crimes, and it's not able to stop any of the invasion that Israel is doing. I think with all this atrocity, with all this killing, and with all these massacres and the destruction, I don't think we have a choice. And the president has said it over and over again. We want the least costly path.
4: You're making some points that I want to bring to Henry Ensher. Henry, where is the Americans in all of this? They are the ones that are brokering the ceasefire agreements between Israel and the Lebanese government, but it's Lebanese army officers that are dying right now.
5: Here's the thing. American national interests are I'm afraid, defined by stopping attacks on Beirut. It's really pretty clear to me that Americans have decided, the U.S. administration has decided that Israel will have a free hand in the south for at least the time being. And if Hezbollah wants to operate in the south against the Israelis and the Israelis fight back there and against Hezbollah strikes into northern Israel, then the American administration can live with that. What it will not find acceptable is strikes in Beirut for a couple of reasons. One is that it doesn't want the image of Israel striking yet another Arab city as it did to Gaza. And second, Lebanese folk people, Lebanese Americans, who are close to the administration, also don't want strikes into Beirut. And that sort of relationship counts.
2: An Israeli strike on a tent encampment in Gaza City has killed at least 8 Palestinians. Reports say a drone hit a tent sheltering displaced families near a UN school compound. A wedding was also taking place nearby at the time of this attack, and more than 15 people have been wounded. Another strike near the Zeytun area of Gaza City killed 2 people at a displacement camp. Ambulances struggled to reach the sites, and casualties had to be taken to hospitals in civilian cars. Hadi Mahmoud has more on that attack from Gaza City.
6: There has been another attack on Salah al-Din Road, an area in the eastern part of the Zeytun neighborhood on the eastern side of Gaza, the southern eastern part of Gaza City, where a father and his son were targeted by a drone missile as they were walking outside of their displacement site near Salah al-Din Road. Now, this area is adjacent to what's been described so far as the yellow line, where the Israeli military have been aggressively operating in this area, trying to clear it from not just the physical structure, but also from people who have no elsewhere to stay. And Gaza has been shrinking over and over, given the expansion of the yellow line. They were transported to a Shifa hospital, and by the time they got there, they were already pronounced dead. There are several other injuries reported. This attack happened just within just a couple hours of an attack here in the heart of Gaza City, right in the middle of an UNRWA complex here, UNRWA schools complex, a displacement site where a tent was targeted by 2 drone missiles next to a tent where there had been a wedding going on at that moment. 15 of the injuries reported from across the displacement site, particularly from the wedding tent, as well as 7 people being reported and confirmed killed in the attacks.
2: Israeli officials say villages in Lebanon could be demolished using what they describe as the Gaza model. Now, the destruction is only one of several similarities with Israel's operations during its war on Gaza. Noor Odeh reports.
7: Paramedics look for survivors under the rubble following an Israeli airstrike. A grim routine that has become familiar since the onset of the genocide in Gaza. The pattern is part of what is being called the Gazification of Lebanon, Israel using actions normalized by the Gaza genocide. The targeting of schools in southern Lebanon, just like Gaza. Bombing Lebanese hospitals and clinics, also like Gaza. And the murder of journalists. Then there's the so-called double-tap attacks against paramedics and rescue workers. Hundreds of Palestinian and Lebanese paramedics have been killed with this unlawful practice. And the families wiped out in Lebanon echo the same erasure of Palestinian families in Gaza. Gazification extends to the ceasefire too. The yellow line, first introduced in Gaza, has now swallowed 60% of the territory. In Lebanon, the yellow line now includes nearly a fifth of the country. Both invisible lines keep expanding. And during the so-called ceasefire, Gazification is evident in the Israeli army's wholesale destruction of Lebanese communities. Just as the Israeli army erased Beit Hanun, Rafah, and others from existence in the past 8 months of ceasefire in Gaza. U.S. President Donald Trump says he brought peace to Gaza and that he's invested in bringing peace to Lebanon. If the pattern holds, the Gazification of Lebanon's peace is unlikely to be a promising prospect. Noor Odeh, Al Jazeera.
2: And Nader Hashemi is an associate professor of Middle East politics at Georgetown University. He says Israel is making a mockery out of the term ceasefire.
8: What I'm about to say might sound polemical, but it's actually accurate, objectively speaking. Ceasefire in the context of Israel's relationship with the Palestinians in the West Bank and the Lebanese in Lebanon effectively means that they want the other side to cease while Israel continues to fire. That's objectively what's happening. So, you know, we could talk about Gaza for a moment. There has been a ceasefire, in quotes, in Gaza since last October. The last time I checked the numbers, almost 900 Palestinians have been killed by Israel in Gaza in the context of a ceasefire. And the same is happening in Lebanon right now. Donald Trump proclaimed earlier this week that he had negotiated a ceasefire. But anyone who has access to the news is seeing that there is no ceasefire to speak of in Lebanon. Lebanon is a weak state. And of course, these negotiations between the Lebanese government and Israel, coordinated by the United States, leaves out a key player who has a presence on the ground, and that's, of course, Hezbollah. So unless they can be brought into the equation in some meaningful way, ending this round of conflict seems like a far stretch. And so that's a fundamental problem. I don't think these issues fundamentally have military answers. These are political problems that require political solutions. And as long as the United States and the West, and I would argue indirectly, countries in the region do not stand up to what Israel is doing in Gaza or Lebanon, we're going to see much more violence in the coming weeks, months, and years.
2: A funeral has been held for a seven-month-old Palestinian baby shot dead by Israeli soldiers in the occupied West Bank. Sam Abu Haikal was laid to rest in the city of Hebron near the checkpoint where the shooting happened. His father carried his body along the funeral procession to the cemetery. The infant died from a bullet wound to the head. His mother was also injured in this shooting. Dalia Al-Masri has more.
9: A baby's milk bottle sits untouched inside a bullet-riddled car. Seven-month-old Sam Abu Haikal is dead. Palestinian officials say Israeli soldiers shot at the family's vehicle near Hebron in the occupied West Bank, killing the baby and injuring both of his parents. The family says they were driving near a checkpoint when they saw Israeli soldiers ahead.
10: We found them shooting at us. We thought these were warning shots. One bullet struck my grandson, hit his face and crossed his head, striking his mother's cheek where it lodged. The bullet also grazed his father's finger.
9: Doctors were unable to save Sam after the bullet struck his head.
11: What happened to us is not a matter of an apology. An apology in this case would amount to clearing a criminal perpetrator. To say it happened by mistake, that I didn't know you were coming here, or that the bullet passed through by accident, no, there is no such thing as by mistake in this case.
9: The Israeli military says troops opened fire after identifying what it called a vehicle moving toward them. It says three Palestinians were injured and the incident is under review. The killing comes as Israel's army continues to act with total impunity. The UN says more than 1,000 Palestinians have been killed in military raids and settler attacks since October 2023. A baby who had barely begun his life is now another victim of Israel's military occupation. Just 7 months of life, gone within seconds. Dalia Al-Masri, Al Jazeera.
2: And still ahead here on Al Jazeera. Anger in Albania, how a luxury beach resort linked to the Trump family is creating controversy.
12: President Trump said the whole civilization will die tonight, never to be brought back again.
13: Iranians form human chains at bridges and power plants to protect infrastructure that Trump has threatened to target.
14: The deadline is just over an hour or so away from now, and Israel seems to be ready to go.
15: The level of anxiety around the region was extraordinary in the last few hours.
13: We understand that Donald Trump has agreed to suspend bombing.
16: Israel has said Lebanon is not included in the two-week truce between the U.S. and Iran.
15: Donald Trump was the only man who could defuse it because he's the one who lit the fuse in the first place.
17: In-depth analysis of the day's headlines.
18: There will be no absolute winner in this war, and there will be no absolute loser. 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
20: Congo holds minerals that are so essential to artificial intelligence that no matter what happens there, the international community is now going to move from a perspective of bringing peace and justice.
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0: You're watching Al Jazeera, our top stories this hour. Israeli forces have intensified attacks on southern Lebanon despite a U.S.-backed ceasefire. At least 10 people were killed in strikes on Saturday, including three senior Lebanese soldiers. A brigadier general was also among those killed. An Israeli strike on a tent encampment in Gaza City has killed at least 7 Palestinians. More than 15 people have been wounded. And another strike near the Zaytun area of Gaza City killed 2 people at a displacement camp. A funeral has been held for a 7-month-old Palestinian baby shot dead by Israeli soldiers in the occupied West Bank. The infant died from a bullet wound to the head. His mother was also injured in the shooting. Russian authorities say Ukrainian drone strikes near St. Petersburg are unprecedented as the city is hosting its annual economic forum. The attacks hit close to a military base, also striking an oil depot and terminal, according to Kyiv's military. Meanwhile, a separate Ukrainian drone strike hit an oil depot in Russia's southern Krasnodar region. No casualties were reported there. Over the past year, Ukraine has increased its strikes deep inside Russia. It's been targeting military and energy sites, as well as major cities, including Moscow and St. Petersburg. Now, the attacks have mainly targeted oil refineries, fuel depots and pipelines. They've also hit roads, railways, command centers and warehouses that support Russian military operations. Kyiv's aim is to disrupt supply lines, increase the cost of the war and also weaken Moscow's ability to support its forces in eastern Ukraine and Crimea. Donald Jensen is a professor of Russian foreign policy at Johns Hopkins University. He says Ukraine's military capabilities have increased a lot over the past few months.
1: The battlefield is largely stuck, and it's stuck largely because the Ukrainian, with their incredibly impressive drone operations, have created a kill zone extending many hundreds of kilometers behind the Russian lines, and Moscow is having trouble not only moving troops around, it's having trouble reinforcing its own front. So that front is largely stabilized despite greater Russian resources and personnel. Ukraine has frozen the war right there. Russia's not there yet. They have a great deal of drone weapons, but the problem is they're not as technologically advanced or as cleverly used as the Ukrainians are doing it right now. At the moment, Putin wants to escalate. You've seen several strikes on Kyiv and other Ukrainian cities in the past 2 weeks. Putin still thinks he can divide the Western allies. He thinks he can frighten the Ukrainians somehow, although as you saw in the clips, it's unlikely, frighten the Ukrainians into pushing for peace. That is no sign they will compromise, and that means the war is likely to go on for quite some time.
0: In Sudan, a drone attack by the paramilitary Rapid Support Forces has killed at least 9 people in the state of North Kordofan. The strike hit a fuel station in the army-controlled regional capital, El Obeid. Medical sources have told Al Jazeera that more than a dozen others are injured. The conflict in Sudan is now in its 4th year. The United Nations has classified it as the worst humanitarian crisis in the world. Cases of Ebola are continuing to rise in the Democratic Republic of Congo. Health officials say there are now 488 cases, while Uganda has reported another 19. So far, 88 people have died. Congolese authorities have closed an airport in the epicenter of the outbreak. Bunia Airport in the eastern Ituri province has been shut after an increase in suspected cases. Authorities initially closed the airport when the outbreak was first declared. And meanwhile, trade has come to nearly a halt along the Congolese border with Uganda. Restrictions have stranded trucks and left food products rotting. Uganda shut its western border last month after the outbreak of Ebola was declared in eastern DRC. Now, while exemptions remain for humanitarian, security and

0: emergency cargo. Authorities have tightened controls.
1: When they closed the border, we were told that trucks would continue operating, so we ordered for plantain from DRC. They brought them and offloaded across the border, and when we tried to cross, they blocked us. All our goods are now there rotting.
2: The border on Pondre has porous points about 32, just across board. So it is easy for the citizens, the Congolese citizens, to get in here, and that's what we are trying to deal with. So for now, we hope after our district task force, we can be able to have a more restricted way on how both the cargo or the trucks get into the country.
0: Crowds have once again gathered in Zvernik on Albania's eastern coast to protest a planned multi-million dollar resort that's linked to the Trump family. Hundreds attended chanting, "Narta is ours." The U.S. president's daughter, Ivanka Trump, and son-in-law, Jared Kushner, are involved in the investment firm that's looking to develop this land. Opponents warn it could damage the area's fragile ecosystem and threaten wildlife. And thousands of people have also been protesting in the capital, Tirana, for a week. People there are calling for the resignation as well of Prime Minister Edi Rama, who's backed this venture. U.S. Defense Secretary Pete Hegseth has used his D-Day anniversary speech to take aim at European migration policies. The ceremony in Normandy at the U.S. Memorial honored soldiers who died while fighting Nazi Germany during the World War II. More than 2,000 American soldiers were killed on D-Day on June the 6th, 1944. Hegseth warned that the freedom won by Allied troops may not last if today's leaders fail to defend it.
3: Sadly, today, different European beaches are stormed by different dangerous ideologies. Beaches in Spain, in Italy, in Greece, and Bulgaria, boats and men arrive. When will European capitals do something about that invasion? Or is it too late? I pray not, and I believe not. The men who fought and died here restored freedom to Europe. That freedom must be maintained by this generation of leaders and warfighters, or what they fought for was merely temporary.
0: U.S. Vice President J.D. Vance has sparked controversy in Britain after linking the fatal stabbing of teenager Henry Novak to European immigration policies. UK Prime Minister Keir Starmer has criticized these comments, saying the tragedy should not be used to fuel division. Milena Veselinovic reports from London.
4: The US Embassy in London is America's largest diplomatic mission in Western Europe. But that close alliance between the US and the UK is being tested once again, this time because of comments made by the US Vice President J.D. Vance, who seemed to blame the murder of 18-year-old student Henry Novak, who was stabbed to death by a British Sikh man last December, on immigration. Writing on social media, J.D. Vance suggested that Henry Novak would still be alive today if, as he put it, European elites had stood their ground against the politics of self-hatred and the mass invasion of migrants. But the US Vice President didn't acknowledge the fact that Henry Novak's killer, Vikram Digwa, was actually born and raised in the UK. Now, J.D. Vance's comments drew a sharp rebuke from the office of the UK Prime Minister Keir Starmer, which rejected what it called people trying to interfere in our democracy and seeking to stir up division on our streets.
5: You've been stabbed. Whereabouts? I don't think you have, mate.
4: The case is highly controversial here in the UK because after stabbing Henry Novak, Vikram Digwa actually accused him of racism falsely, which resulted in Novak being handcuffed by the police as he lay dying. And this has caused so much anger. There's been rioting in Southampton, the city on the south coast of England, where this murder took place. But Henry Novak's family say they don't want his killing to cause any further hatred, tension or divisions. Milena Veselinovic, Al Jazeera, London.
0: Peruvians will head to the polls on Sunday to choose their ninth president in 10 years. Early tallies suggest a polarized but tight race between hard-right candidate Keiko Fujimori and leftist Roberto Sanchez. The first round of voting in April failed to produce an outright winner, triggering weeks of political tensions, protests, and also allegations of irregularities. Both candidates have promised to end rising crime as the country's homicide rates and cases of extortion have soared. Hundreds of supporters of India's online parody-turned-political movements have been gathering on the streets of New Delhi for the first time. The Cockroach Janta Party organized the protest of mostly young people to demand the removal of the education minister. They say recurring leaks of examination papers and a faulty marking system are derailing the careers of millions of students. The founder has flown in from the U.S. to take part in these demonstrations. And Pope Leo is in Madrid, where he was welcomed by huge crowds on the first day of a week-long visit to Spain. The pontiff met with King Felipe and also Prime Minister Pedro Sanchez. The trip is likely to focus on the pontiff's message of peace and unity on a continent polarized by migration. After Madrid, Leo will travel to Barcelona. That's it from me, Per Nyberg. Inside Stories next.
6: Once thought to be in decline in the U.S., a debilitating disease is ravishing the mining community.
7: But it's the dust you don't see that's so fine. That's the one that's killing us.
6: Faultlines delves deep into America's coal industry to investigate the surge of black lung and asks why efforts to protect miners are falling short.
8: You can't put a price on life.
9: I'm not scared about dying. I'm more scared about what it's going to do to my family.
6: Black Lung Rising on Al Jazeera.
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14: Policymakers in Hungary and South Korea have been fighting to reverse declining birth rates with some controversial solutions.
15: The baby expecting loan, you have to get pregnant in that 5-year window. And if you can't have kids, then you have to pay back with a penalty.
16: Reproduction is not obligation. It is more of a right. It shouldn't be imposed by employers or by the state.
14: The Population Bust. Meet the pronatalists on Al Jazeera.
17: Human rights groups are asking countries to halt deportations of Haitians because they're facing a life-threatening situation back home.
18: People here vow to continue celebrating all night. There's lots of hope on the streets of Montevideo. Thousands of people gathered outside to express their concerns with Javier Milei's plans for Argentina.
17: This is the second time this year that entire areas of the province of Buenos Aires have been affected with torrential rains and flooding.
19: Armenia goes to the polls. Voters will choose between Prime Minister Nikol Pashinyan, backed by Donald Trump, and parties that want close ties with Russia. So why are these parliamentary elections being so closely watched in Brussels, Moscow, and Washington? This is Inside Stories.

0: Hello, welcome to the programme. I'm Anna Burns-Francis. All politics is local, they say, but sometimes not quite. In Sunday's parliamentary elections in Armenia, geopolitical rather than local issues are taking centre stage. The former Soviet nation has strong links with Russia, its biggest export market and energy supplier. But relations are strained as Prime Minister Nikol Pashinyan seeks closer ties with the EU and the West. Endorsed by Donald Trump last month, the PM hosted a summit of EU and other leaders. But President Vladimir Putin has told Pashinyan he must choose between Russia and the EU. The outcome of the elections could have a big influence on that, as many opposition parties support closer links to Russia. So, why are Armenia's elections of such international interest? We'll discuss that with our guests shortly. But first, this report from Imran Ulukhan.
1: In Armenia, parliamentary elections are offering voters a choice between two very different geopolitical camps. On one hand, a push towards EU support and integration. On the other,

0: other, maintaining ties with Russia. Prime Minister Nikol Pashinyan has tried to strike a balance. Last year, Parliament passed law to launch a process of joining the EU. And in May, Pashinyan hosted a summit with EU leaders and told them Armenia is not an ally of Russia when it comes to the Ukraine war. That comment garnered a strong response from Russian President Vladimir Putin, who threatened measures on Yerevan. Moscow has considerable influence over Armenia. It is part of Putin's Eurasian Economic Union, which encourages the free movement of goods and services in the region. Russia also supplies Armenia with more than 82% of its natural gas tax-free, and at a discount rate below market prices. And Armenia exports about 90% of its fruit, vegetables, and flowers to Russia. It also hosts a Russian military base. Another election issue is the aftermath of the long-running dispute over Nagorno-Karabakh, which dates back to the end of the USSR. It had been internationally recognized as part of Azerbaijan, which took full control of the territory in 2023 after a series of conflicts. Supporters of Pashinyan say he has the country on the right trajectory.
1: I really like how Armenia has been growing right before our eyes. I've worked in different places and have seen a great deal, including different presidents and the previous prime minister. I very much like the actions of our current prime minister.
0: But others say more work needs to be done.
2: I even voted for Nikol Pashinyan. I believed in him. But today we see how young people are living, the poverty. I don't even want to talk about what young people and students are using in schools. The stealing is much greater and the corruption has not ended. They can't say there is no corruption.
0: But whatever the outcome, the results of Sunday's vote will be closely watched from Washington, Moscow, and Brussels. Imran Alahan, Al Jazeera, for Inside Story.
3: Right, for more, let's bring in our guests now from Yerevan. We are joined by Richard Geragosian, Director of Regional Studies Think Center Think Tank. In New York is Kenneth Roth, Visiting Professor at the Princeton School of Public and International Affairs. And all the way from London is Chris Wafer, Chief Executive Officer of Micro Advisory. Thank you all, gentlemen, for joining me. Richard, I'll start with you. What's fueling the interest around this election? What are the crucial issues to the people of Armenia this time round?
4: Well, of course, there's an underlying geopolitical context, as we've already pointed out. But actually, this election is pivotal from a local perspective for two other reasons. First and foremost, this is a referendum on policy, on the direction of the country in terms of sustaining the momentum of positive diplomatic engagement, normalization with its neighbors. And secondly, this is a pivotal election for the future of democratization in Armenia, especially after some worrying signs and concerns. Yet we do expect Armenia to achieve its third back-to-back genuinely free and fair election tomorrow.
3: Kenneth, can I ask you, Richard used the phrase, talked about propelling forward off the back of what has been happening in Armenia. Have the previous promises, though, made to the Armenian people been fulfilled?
5: Well, the Nikol Pashinyan, the current prime minister, you know, has proposed quite different policies for Armenia in terms of peace with Azerbaijan and Turkey and a movement, you know, somewhat away from Russia toward the European Union. My concern, I recently visited Armenia as part of a pre-election observation mission. And our concern is that while Pashinyan, you know, has a case to be made for why people should vote for him, he's ahead in the polls, he is cracking down on the opposition. He has arrested all sorts of opposition politicians and voices, you know, tried to deploy state resources to tip the electoral playing field in his direction. And all of this is bad for Armenia's democracy. So I was there, you know, not to take positions among the competing candidates, but rather to push for a free and fair election. You would think that Pashinyan would be confident enough to just, you know, go to the polls and make his case and let the people decide. But he isn't. He's using all kinds of dirty tricks. And so

0: While his policies, you can make a case that this is good for Armenia, his actions in terms of undermining democracy are bad for Armenia's democracy. It's pushing the country in a more autocratic direction.
1: I want to talk more about what's driving that in a moment, but Chris, it does raise the question, do you then believe the people of Armenia are headed into free and fair elections?
2: Generally, yes. I mean, obviously, as the previous speaker said, there has been, a crackdown on any opposition voices. The Pashinyan's government has certainly made it very difficult for any opposition kind of funding or political voices or any kind of people who kind of are not, if you like, aligned with his party. But in general, I think the sense is that the elections are fair, are free, but it's going to be very tight. Pashinyan really needs to get a 2/3 majority if he wants to pursue, the constitutional changes and to move the country towards Europe. And the opinion polls show a significant amount of people who are either unwilling to say what their voting preference will be when they're asked, or they are simply undecided. So it's very, very open, I think, in terms of what the result will be.
1: When we look at that shift to where people might be looking to put their vote, Richard, Pashinyan has earmarked this as an election focused on independence and peace. Do you think that's a fair or an accurate or a realistic representation of the core issue at hand?
3: Well, it's actually a very effective and winning political message because the incumbent government can justifiably point out they have moved the country closer to peace than ever before and greatly reduced the risk of renewed hostilities with its neighbors. At the same time, the government is likely to be reelected with a working majority, well short of a 2/3 majority, as Chris mentioned. But I do want to highlight what Ken said. There has been serious concern where the government has too often given in to the temptation to take shortcuts, to cut corners in governance. What I would add, however, is the opposition is very much worse. And for most undecided voters, they'll vote for the government as the lesser of two evils, as well as an opposition that is deeply discredited and consistently unpopular in today's Armenia.
1: Kenneth, is it a case of better the devil you know?
0: Well, I mean, first of all, the opposition isn't in power. So, they may well be worse if they get in power, but they're not. The party in power now is Civil Contract, Pashinyan's party, and it is behaving in an autocratic manner. And, I think that while, this argument, oh, that I'm the peace candidate is a powerful argument, the other side is saying, well, you lost Nagorno-Karabakh, on your watch. Now you're trying to make a virtue of necessity by making peace with Azerbaijan and Turkey, but that's because you completely lost. And so, that's a powerful argument. About 120,000 refugees from Nagorno-Karabakh want back. Azerbaijan is holding political prisoners from Nagorno-Karabakh. Pashinyan just doesn't talk about these issues. And so, there is an argument on the other side. I mean, as I say, I don't take positions here. I think, a lot of the opposition is pro-Russian, which has its own set of problems. Pashinyan is saying, we want to move closer to the European Union. Membership is, nowhere near, but things like free visa access and the like could be. So it's an attractive message. I'm not denying that. It's just that Pashinyan didn't have the self-confidence to make that case to the public without cheating. And the fairness of an election is not just, are the votes counted on election day? I don't anticipate big problems there with a fair count. A fairness of an election has to look at the campaign period. And if opposition voices are silenced, if opposition leaders are imprisoned, that is a tilted playing field. That's not a free and fair electoral context.
1: It's not just opposition voices. There are also voices in support of Pashinyan, Chris. One of them, the US President, Donald Trump. Were you surprised by him putting his weight behind the incumbent? And also, what do you think the US has to gain from taking a position here?
2: Excuse me. No, it's not a surprise that the U.S. supports Pashinyan because, of course, as Ken mentioned, the opposition generally is regarded as being kind of pro-Russian and would move the country kind of closer to Moscow. So the U.S. obviously wants to, to break or to continue, I suppose, weakening Moscow's influence in the Caucasus.

And Armenia basically is the last country that Russia can claim, if you like, to have some, influence with or presence in. It has a military base there, which it doesn't have, of course, in the other two countries. Armenia is a member of the Eurasia Economic Union, which gives it free trade access to the Russian market as well as the other member states. The US and Europe have been partly targeting Armenia in order to continue.

0: been increasing their kind of, you know, their activities and their investment across the Caucasus. There are some very significant projects, for example, the so-called Middle Transport Corridor, which is a rail link connecting Europe and China that bypasses Russia. It goes through Georgia and you know, Azerbaijan across the Caspian. And there's also, of course, significant hydrocarbon resources, particularly in Azerbaijan, which is going to Europe. The US has you know, ramped up its interest in the region. Last year, of course, we had the summit or the meeting between President Aliyev and Prime Minister Pashinyan with President Trump in the US. And the US continues to focus its efforts on investment and what it refers to as the TRIP corridor. This is the previously known as the Zenigor corridor, which is the strip of land connecting Azerbaijan with Turkey along the Armenian-Iranian border. And the US wants to develop this as another transport route and wants US investors to have a significant role in it. So for those reasons, the US definitely wants Prime Minister Pashinyan to win and win well.
1: Mm. Richard, can I ask there, Chris brought up this growing closeness of the relationship with Europe, and we have seen certainly even some recent events being held in Armenia, European leaders visiting and the like. Who's doing the wooing? Is it Armenia to the EU, or does Europe really want to draw Armenia in?
2: Well, to be fair, part of the problem is EU engagement based on a different agenda than Armenia's national interest. In other words, many in the European Union welcome Armenia as the new Georgia, the new darling of the West in terms of the leading democracy in the South Caucasus. And any country that pushes back against Russia after its failed invasion of Ukraine takes on added significance. But I would criticize, for example, the French president for being more pro-Armenian than the Armenians. It's not always helpful. And at the same time, I do think this embrace of the West loses sight of our nuanced geopolitical position. But I do want to add, as an American who moved to Armenia, I'm very skeptical about the U.S. commitment and the national interest of the U.S. It's the European Union that is more effective in terms of engaging in Armenian reform, and it's also less provocative to Russia over the longer term.
1: Kenneth, that is an issue, isn't it, being provocative to Russia? And we have seen that the Speaker, rather the Vice President of Armenia's Parliament, saying Russia has been a close partner for us. We want that to continue. What do you read that as meaning for Armenia?
3: Well, Armenia is economically very dependent on Russia. There's no question about that. And Putin is already using, you know, economic threats, economic retaliation to try to affect the vote. You know, my problem has been, you know, both the United States and European governments have been much more concerned with the geopolitical contest with Russia than they have been with preserving Armenia's democracy. Now, this is no surprise from Trump. I mean, you know, Trump never sees an autocratically inclined president whom he doesn't like. You know, you don't look to Trump to defend democracy when he's trying to undermine it in the United States. But with the European Union, I did expect more. It was previously mentioned the so-called European political community, which is something set up by French President Macron after Putin's invasion of Ukraine to try to, you know, bolster democracy in opposing Russia. And the European political community met in Yerevan, Armenia's capital, you know, just a month ago. This was a virtual endorsement of Pashinyan. It was all about the need to fend off Russian influence, nothing about how Pashinyan was undermining Armenia's democracy. The next day, the European Union had a summit with Pashinyan. Again, all about Russia, nothing about what Pashinyan is doing for democracy. And so what we see, you know, with European governments that should know better, they are, you know, supposedly protecting Armenia's democracy from Russian efforts to undermine it, but utterly ignoring Pashinyan's own efforts to undermine Armenia's democracy. This is a very one-dimensional view of the problem. It undermines the credibility of the European Union.

0: assume Pashinyan's going to win. The only question is by how much. But he's essentially had a European endorsement of his autocratic tendencies. That bodes very poorly for Armenia.
1: Yeah, look, I think just being back about what Ken said about Europe and the US, we've seen this, we are seeing this kind of, I suppose you could almost call it hypocritical approach from the West in Central Asia as well as the Caucasus, because countries in the region are very useful for both Europe and the US. They in Central Asia, of course, they're a big source of uranium and critical minerals. The Caucasus, as I mentioned, the transport links, and kind of weakening Russia's position. It basically means that there has been zero criticism of kind of, you know, political suppression across the entire Caucasus and Central Asian region. You know, the laws that have been passed in several countries, for example, you know, anti-LGBT laws, etc., which would normally, you know, bring, you know, howls of protests from Brussels and previously from the US, have been passed across the region without any comment whatsoever from either Brussels or Washington, because they, you know, they want to work with the countries, A, to reduce Moscow, continue to reduce Moscow's influence, and B, because they want access strategically, either big transport links or critical minerals. So in that sense, you know, there may be, you know, kind of question marks over the vote tomorrow, but there'll be, if Pashinyan wins, there will be zero criticism from Brussels or Washington, in the same way that there was very heavy criticism against the election results in Georgia. But that won't happen in Armenia because it's too important to the West. But otherwise, sorry, to answer your question about interference, the government has been kind of highlighting the risk of interference, particularly, of course, focusing on Russia. For example, people who are arriving now on flights from Moscow are being given a flyer or a handout at the airport saying that it is, you know, pointing out that if they come to Armenia to vote and are being paid by a foreign government, i.e. Russia, then it is a criminal offence and they will be prosecuted. So the government is really kind of, you know, focusing on the threat of interference, particularly from Russia, and they're, you know, they're taking action against it. But
2: Richard, at the 2 points there that I want to pick up on that Chris made. First was about what EU and what the West wants and what they might get over the long term could be entirely different to what's realistically achievable in the short term, but perhaps illustrated by that last point. Armenia seems to be pushing back against this Russian influence, and yet it has this sort of symbiotic relationship of sorts. It relies on Russia, it benefits from Russia, and yet that reliance means it realistically has no chance of escaping Russia, at least in the short term.
3: Well, Armenia's position regarding Russia is both more than it seems and less than it seems. In terms of a new strategy by this Armenian government, much more transactional in its approach with Russia, I would categorize it as passive-aggressive. It's a much more practical, pragmatic balancing act. For example, Armenia, despite deepening ties with the EU, remains committed to staying a member of Putin's Eurasian Economic Union. It has frozen its contributions to Russia's Collective Security Treaty Organization, yet has not withdrawn from it. So it's literally a balancing act. And I think it's based on a realistic post-war assessment of this new reality. Nevertheless, what we do see is genuine demonstrable diplomatic progress between Armenia and Azerbaijan, Armenia and Turkey, without any third-party involvement. Neither the West nor Russia is a player or facilitator in that process. So I do think the outlook for the day after the election is much more significant, much more interesting, but also much more unpredictable.
2: Transactional politics, Kenneth, which seems to be the way a lot of the world is going. Can a closer relationship with Western Europe ever replace Armenia's relationship at the moment with Russia?
0: I mean, at the moment, no. At the moment, Armenia is very economically dependent on Russia. You know, I think the longer term hope is that, you know, first of all, if there is peace with Turkey, you know, that's a big market right next door. That could play a significant role. Obviously, if there are closer economic ties to the European Union, particularly, reduction of tariffs.

0: and the like, that could be enormously important. So, you know, there are potential long-term benefits. The question is how to get through this transitional period. I mean, Putin is already shutting down imports of certain Armenian vegetables and the like. He's turning the screws. He's trying to influence the election. That seems to be backfiring, if anything. I mean, I don't think Armenian people are happy to receive that kind of overt pressure from Putin. And of course, what Putin is offering, which is, you know, autocracy, dominance by the Kremlin, you know, this is not an attractive vision. The opposition in Armenia does talk about Nagorno-Karabakh. The idea of winning it back is a pipe dream. I mean, the idea that Pashinyan is trying to make peace with Azerbaijan is making a virtue of necessity. Azerbaijan is, you know, far more powerful militarily at this point, and it was only Russia's defensive effort that protected Nagorno-Karabakh for so long. But with Putin preoccupied in Ukraine, the Azerbaijanis just overran Nagorno-Karabakh fairly easily. So, you know, I think that there is quite a bit to be made for Pashinyan's shift. He just seems to be afraid to make that case openly to the Armenian people and to let them freely choose. He's trying to tilt the electoral playing field. And, you know, as I said, what's disappointing is, you know, the European Union seems not capable of, on the one hand, saying we like Pashinyan's pro-European policies, but we also don't like his efforts to undermine democracy. You know, that would have been a principled approach. It wouldn't do that. The European Union was just as transactional, just as pragmatic, just as unprincipled as Pashinyan seems to be. So, you know, that's what's been really disappointing here. You know, the European Union in Ukraine is fighting not only to fend off Russia, but also to protect Ukraine's democracy. In Armenia, all it's doing is fending off Russia. It's letting Armenia's democracy be undermined by Armenia's own leader.
1: Chris, I'll come to you. I want to try and get Richard in once more before the end of the show. So what is the issue that you feel Armenians then, given that there is so much of geopolitical influence or interest in this election, what will Armenians be looking for in respect of how they are treated regionally, do you think, Chris?
2: Yeah, I think that's the issue of for Armenians is, to some extent, it's a big leap of faith. If you like, moving away from Russia and assuming that Europe and the US will fill that void. There is an enormous kind of, you know, short-term risk that the country faces. 80% of the gas that it uses comes from Russia. Armenia pays less than one-third of the price that Europe pays for gas. It would cost the country about an additional $700 or $800 million a year to import gas, presumably from neighboring Azerbaijan, if it loses the Russian gas. 36% of foreign trade turnover is directly with Russia, and another 15%, which is with the United Arab Emirates, is indirectly linked to Russia. Armenia imports rough diamonds from Russia. It has a very big jewelry industry. And then the end product it makes from the diamond and gold it imports from Russia goes to the UAE. So losing kind of those materials and access to cheap energy, which President Putin said would happen very quickly, then, you know, that could certainly have a very significant negative impact on the economy for several years, even if Armenia is then able to, as Richard said, engage with Turkey, which is a big market next door, and if we start to see some investment picks down.
1: Gentlemen, I'm afraid that's all we have time for. Thank you very much for your insight and your thoughts. Richard Garagosian, Director of the Regional Studies Centre Think Tank. From New York, joining us, Kenneth Roth, Visiting Professor at the Princeton School of Public and International Affairs. And from London, Chris Wafer, Chief Executive Officer of Macro Advisory. And thank you too for watching. 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For now, that's it. From me, Anna Burns-Francis, and the team here, Al Jazeera's coverage continues in a moment. Stay tuned.

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8: Tripoli, Lebanon's second largest city, is sheltering hundreds of thousands of refugees fleeing Israeli bombardment in the south. And 25-year-old Angelina volunteers to provide essential aid to the displaced. But with pressures at work and skyrocketing living costs, she's increasingly aware that she is as vulnerable as those she seeks to help. Witness Lebanon, what holds us together on Al Jazeera.
9: My name is Cyril Vanier, and I'm a presenter at Al Jazeera. I've always admired Al Jazeera's focus on people and the stories that need to be told. And we manage here to tell the politics and the big power plays, but we never forget that at the end of the day, it's about people, and it's about the people who are on the front line of those political decisions and who will suffer the consequences or will have to deal with the consequences. That's what we do very well here, and those are the headlines that really define Al Jazeera.
10: Caught up in Russia's war against Ukraine, the fate of two North Korean soldiers hangs in the balance.
11: If Ukraine accepts Russia's proposal to send them back to North Korea, then it could be another humanitarian disaster.
10: 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Horns of War on Al Jazeera.

0: Hello, I'm Per Nyberg. This is the News Hour live from Doha. Coming up in the next 60 minutes. A Lebanese general is among three officers killed in an Israeli strike on their vehicle just days after a ceasefire was extended. At least nine Palestinians have been killed in Israeli drone strikes on displacement camps in Gaza City. A funeral is held for a seven-month-old Palestinian baby shot dead by Israeli forces in the occupied West Bank. Ukraine hits another oil facility inside Russia and targets St. Petersburg again on the final day of the city's economic forum. The Israeli military has stepped up its attacks on southern Lebanon despite agreeing to a U.S.-backed ceasefire. At least 10 people, including three high-ranking Lebanese soldiers, were killed in Israeli strikes on Saturday. Now, this attack has put pressure on Lebanon's fragile diplomacy and exposed growing political divisions over the war. Al Jazeera's Ali Hashim begins our coverage from Beirut.
1: It was supposed to be another military tour in South Lebanon. Instead, it became Brigadier General Wissam Sabra's last. An Israeli strike killed Sabra, a captain, and a private. A blatant violation of Lebanese sovereignty. This is how President Joseph Aoun described the attack, warning it threatens stability despite ongoing negotiations aimed at stopping the war. In an exclusive interview with Al Jazeera, a Hezbollah MP also reacted to the killings.
2: Today they have killed two of our officers in our Lebanese army. We would really dearly feel sorry for them, and we say the army, the officers of the army, they are ready. And they, even the leader of the army, he said he's ready to give scenarios. They never allowed him.
1: The attack came as Israel and Lebanon announced a ceasefire framework that didn't materialize on the ground. Hezbollah also rejects accusations that Lebanon has become a bargaining chip in wider Iran negotiations.
2: Lebanon as a bargaining chip in the negotiations, everybody knows. Lebanon does not maintain any strategic significance.